their power over people and lands, they're generally not a humble type of person. So to find a king who boasts in the power of God is not only rare, it's extremely significant for you and me today. So let's listen to why I say that. When the greatest king on earth, for instance, is ruled by, when the greatest kingdom, let me say that again, when the greatest kingdom on earth is ruled by a king that is brought to his knees in full recognition that the God of heaven is the king of all kings and the ruling power of every generation, then you and I need to sort of sit up and listen to what the king is saying. Would you not agree? It's time we listen to what he has to say. So listen now to his conviction, to his passion, and to his power as he writes this decree to the world, including you and me, concerning God. You have it there, Daniel chapter 4, verses 1 to 3. And this is what it says. Nebuchadnezzar, the king, unto all people, nations, and languages that dwell in all the earth. That's to you and me as well today. Peace be multiplied unto you. Now I thought it good to show the signs and wonders that the high God hath wrought toward me. How great are his signs, and how mighty are his wonders. His kingdom is an everlasting kingdom, and his dominion is from generation to generation. Well, what a decree. For a king to acknowledge someone greater than himself, what a decree. What a recognition for a worldly king to bestow upon the God of heaven, the God of creation. But I have a question. What brought Nebuchadnezzar to the realization that it was the God of heaven who rules and overrules all kingdoms from generation to generation? What brought him to that position in life? And that's what our story is about today. In the words of the great king himself, let's let him tell the story. Verse 4. It begins by saying, I, Nebuchadnezzar, saw a dream which made me afraid, and the visions of my head troubled me. Verse 6. Therefore made I a decree to bring in all the wise men of Babylon before me, that they might make known unto me the interpretation of the dream. Then came in the magicians. Here they are again. Can't get away from those magicians. Those tricksters. The astrologers, the Chaldeans, the soothsayers. And I told the dream before them, but they did not make known unto me the interpretation thereof. Those poor, poor horoscope writers, the poor magicians of his day and the sorcerers were not able to interpret the king's dream this time either. You remember another time? This time, beloved, the dream was revealed. Here's the dream, fellas. Now just tell me what it means. They couldn't even tell him what the dream meant, even though the king revealed it. And beloved, we need to make note of that. For the power beneath, you know what I'm talking about? The power that's from beneath can never make known the wisdom from above. Amen? Just can't happen. And that's the way it was in the days of Daniel, and that's the way it's going to be in the days of the book of Revelation. And you can read about that in Revelation chapter 18. Don't need to turn your attention there except just in thought. And there it speaks in Revelation 18 of a great nation. I'm suggesting that nation is none other than America. And it not only identifies us in our society today, but it speaks of Babylon the Great and says that by its sorceries, all the other nations of the earth will one day be deceived. So as it was, beloved, so what he is, may I suggest, even today as I speak. And what I'm simply saying, beloved, is that according to God's word, magicians, astrologers, soothsayers, sorcerers, and the like are not workers for God. Their revealing of dark secrets and supernatural powers doesn't come from above, but from another source, which the Bible clearly identifies as the enemy of God, or Lucifer, the fallen angel, that today we call Satan, or the devil. And no matter how hard his magicians tried, the wise men of Babylon could not interpret or make known the king's dream that had been given to him by God. Notice verse 8, going back there to Daniel chapter 4. At the last, Daniel came in before me, the king says, in whom is the Spirit of the Holy God. And before him I told the dream, saying, I know no secret troubleth thee. Tell me the vision of my dream and the interpretation thereof. Verse 10, I saw and behold a tree.
in the midst of the earth, and the height thereof was great. The king is now beginning to explain his dream to Daniel. Now let's stop for a moment. Do you remember what I said at the beginning of our study today? I said there were three points we needed to remember. Do you remember that? And one of those points was about trees. Now here Nebuchadnezzar sees a tree in the midst of the earth, and its height reaches unto heaven and could be seen by the end of the earth. In other words, it was so high that everyone could see it. Are we together so far? Now in the book of Genesis chapter 2, verses 8 and 9, we read about another tree. It says that the Lord God planted a garden in Eden, and out of the ground he made grow every tree. And in the midst of the garden was the tree of life. Now follow me, because we're going to just touch some keys here, some key thoughts, and then we'll come back to our story. But this is important. This is where we're a little deviating, but stick with me. We're on a tree episode right now, okay? We're just kind of moving around through Scripture. So just follow along with me. After sin, access to the tree of life was cut off. Okay? However, through faith in a sacrificial system, Adam and Eve and their descendants could access the throne of God and maintain their relationship with heaven by offering an animal that reflected the character of Christ. Now, according to the biblical story, Cain started another system of worship by worshiping God in his own way. Now, even though he used the same basic altar, he brought to God the kind of offerings he wanted to bring. Are you thinking with me? He refused to do as God and his parents had instructed, and as a result, his style of worship was unacceptable to God. That's when he rose up and killed his younger brother, who had chosen to follow God's method of worship. Now, in the days of Noah, moving right along, only two forms of worship existed: the pure and the perverted. From the scripture account, it's evident that worship was being conducted by the descendants of Cain as well as by those who had continued to follow Abel's example. In chapter 7 of Genesis, and you don't need to turn there, just think with me for a moment. In chapter 7 of Genesis, we're told that the clean or the acceptable sacrificial animals went into the ark by sevens, while the unclean or unacceptable animals went in two by two. Now, the Bible also tells us that by the time of the flood, the imaginations and thoughts of the descendants of Cain were continually going on every day. In fact, every day was a day of perversion, and the Creator God no longer had a place in the hearts of the great vast majority of the inhabitants of the world. The Genesis story is rather sad, for not long after the flood, two forms of worship once again dominate the earth. This time it was the great-grandson of Noah, or Nimrod, that set out to build his great kingdom, which the Bible calls Babel, the forerunner of Babylon. Kind of keep that in mind. Just giving you a sweep of history here. Very important, deals with worship and trees. Okay, are you with me? All right. This great city, Babel, which was to reach unto heaven, was made up of those who had rejected God and those who were angry at God because of the flood. Now, both groups were bent on worshiping whatever they chose and according to their own desires. It was a terrible picture of man's rebellion against the God of creation. And eventually, God came down and destroyed the top of the city. You remember the story, and changed the people's language, causing them to leave the tower and scatter throughout the earth according to their different languages. Now, as the people left the land of Shinar and the great tower of Babel, they took with them two basic stories. The true story of the flood went into every language, and the false teachings of Nimrod and his mother, which today fill the earth with confusion and false worship. Are you still with me? Now, by the time of the Exodus in the days of Moses, there was a large number of people who were worshiping the true God, even though they were under the bondage of Pharaoh, who represented a false system of worship. Had Pharaoh not defied the God of heaven and enslaved God's people, he might have been used as a mighty tree. A tree of God, if you please, to provide shelter and protection.
protection and life for Israel. And as a result, he might have experienced the blessing of God upon Egypt. Now, the reason I say that is because of two prophecies about a single tree that had three applications. Now, let me explain what I've just said. During the early days of Jeremiah, and you recall he was a prophet of God, a contemporary, if you please, of Daniel and also Ezekiel. Jeremiah and Ezekiel and Daniel were three prophets living about the same time period, okay? They all had specific ministries and specific messages to give to specific areas, and we don't have time today to go into it. But in the days of the prophet Jeremiah, three great powers were struggling for supremacy: Assyria, Babylon, and Egypt. Now, Assyria met its fate when Nineveh fell in 612 BC. As Babylon then began to exert its dominance, the forces of Egypt in the south challenged the king of the north. Nebuchadnezzar II, or II, met the challenge in 605 BC, and Babylon became the world empire. Are you with me? So we had three, now we have one. Now what's interesting is that Pharaoh was given a message by Ezekiel the prophet concerning a tree. Now stay with me on this because it's all going to come together all of a sudden in one little short moment, okay? In Ezekiel chapters 30 and 31, the prophet paints an allegory for Pharaoh. Listen to what he says. "Behold, the Assyrian was a cedar in Lebanon. His height was exalted above all the trees of the field, and his boughs were multiplied, and his branches became long because of the multitude of waters when he shot forth. All the fowls of heaven made their nests in his boughs, and under his branches did all the beasts of the field bring forth their young, and under his shadow dwelt all great nations." This was Assyria. Then Ezekiel brings the lesson home to the proud Pharaoh. This was before Pharaoh was overthrown by Babylon. Notice what he writes now and brings the application to Pharaoh. "Because thou hast lifted up thyself in height and hast shot up among the thick boughs, I have therefore delivered thee into the hand of the mighty one of Babylon." Now because Pharaoh was proud and lifted up, the God of heaven was going to cut him down just as Assyria had also been laid low. Now the allegory of the tree that was written concerning Assyria was now applied to Egypt as well. And in our story today, the same allegory of the tree is given in a vision, believe it or not, to the king of Babylon. Where are these visions coming from? Where are these allegories coming from? Where are these trees coming from? One tree, a symbol of Assyria. It also was a symbol of Egypt, and now it's a symbol of Babylon. So all three nations are given an opportunity to do, may I suggest, what Babylon finally did. And that was to provide refuge and security to God's people. All three powers were as trees, what I'm saying is, and they were reaching to heaven, having the ability to bless the people of God or to curse them. Both Assyria and Egypt were openly defiant in their rejection of the true God, and they were both overthrown by God. Babylon, on the other hand, was the only one who accepted the true God of heaven, but not until, you'll recall, the king himself had been cut down as a mighty tree. Now let's go back for a moment and look at the vision the king had concerning the tree. Now we're talking about the king of Babylon, King Nebuchadnezzar. And I'm reading from Daniel chapter 4, verses 11 and 12. It says, "The tree grew and was strong, and the height thereof reached unto heaven, and the sight thereof to the end of all the earth." I'm going to stop just for a moment again. Just something else we have to throw in here. Let me suggest there's another tree in Scripture that fits this very part of the king's dream. Another tree, but it fits this part of the king's dream. It's a tree whose height reaches into the heavens and is seen to the ends of the earth. Do you have any idea what I'm talking about? In Galatians chapter 3, verse 13, the Apostle Paul wrote, "Christ hath redeemed us from the curse of the law, being made a curse for us, for it is written, cursed is every one that hangeth on a tree." Lifted up. Jesus was lifted up from earth to heaven. Jesus was lifted up so that all the world might see him on the tree. His tree brings life. It's the tree of life because Jesus is in it. And we can dwell in the shadow of the Almighty God. Amen? Jesus paid the penalty for our sins, beloved, and became our sacrifice. And that's why we worship him, for he's the only
God of true love. For there is no other God or king throughout our vast universe that would ever die for the sins of his subjects. Amen? Nobody would do that except God, the true God, Yahweh, Jehovah, Elohim. Now notice the next verse, or verse 12 of Nebuchadnezzar's dream concerning the tree. It's the same dream that was given to the Pharaoh, and it was the same dream that applied to Assyria. The leaves thereof were fair, and the fruit thereof much, and in it was meat for all. The beasts of the field had shadow under it, and the fowls of the heaven dwelt in the boughs thereof, and all flesh was fed of it. And again, let me make a suggestion of another tree. Are we still together? We're just talking about trees. They just kind of go from beginning to end, don't they? Okay? A suggestion of another tree that fits this description. It's the same tree that Adam and Eve ate from way back there in the garden, called the tree of life. And that's what it is, the tree of life. And it's a part, beloved, of the earth made new, according to Revelation 22, 1 through 3. Are you aware of that? The same tree we're going to see again. You and I have the privilege of being under its shadow. You and I have a privilege of eating of its fruit. And you and I have the privilege of watching the birds swarm, if birds swarm. They flock in there anyway. Revelation 22, 1 through 3, John says, "And he showed me a pure river of water of life, clear as crystal, proceeding out of the throne of God and of the Lamb." Notice where that river of life goes. In the midst of the street of it, and on either side of this river of life, was there the tree of life. Tree split in two. What goes through the center of the tree? The river of life. From the throne of life. What's the taproot of that tree? It's the river of life. It's the substance of life that gives life to the tree of life. Comes from the throne of life, which is God. Amen? Amen? All right? And it bears 12 manner of fruits and yields her fruits every month, and the leaves of the tree are for the healing of the nation, and there shall be no more curse. Praise God. That's the way it all ends, at a tree where you and I can eat the fruit thereof. Amen? But going back to the king's dream now, we find the curse was still in effect back then as it is today. Notice verse 13 and on. "And behold, a watcher and a holy one came down from heaven," King Nebuchadnezzar sees in his dream. "He cried aloud and said thus, 'Hew down the tree and cut off his branches, shake off his leaves and scatter his fruit. Let the beasts get away from under it and the fowls from its branches.'" Nevertheless, he does something strange with Babylon. He says, "Leave the stump of his roots in the earth, even with a band of iron and brass, in the tender grass of the field, and let it be wet with the dew of heaven, and let his portion be with the beasts in the grass of the earth." Boy. Verse 16, "Let his heart be changed from man's, and let a beast's heart be given unto him, and let seven times pass over him." Now here's our third little point for today, okay? We've talked about trees, we've talked about worship, two forms of worship from the beginning, and now we're talking about times. "Let seven times pass over him." The word times actually means years. And that's a key for understanding some of our future studies. So just lock that down. According to Josephus, Nebuchadnezzar was with the beasts of the field for 7 years. But that's getting ahead of our story. Let's go back to verse 18. "The king now turns to Daniel and says, 'Now declare the interpretation thereof. For as much as all the wise men of my kingdom are not able to make known unto me this interpretation, but thou art able, for the Spirit of the Holy God is in thee.' Then Daniel now answers and says, 'My Lord, the dream be to them that hate thee.'" This must be a bad interpretation. He doesn't want the king to hear this. "And let the interpretation thereof be to thine enemies." This must really be a bad interpretation. Well, let's follow along and see what this tree is all about and what these bands around the stump is all about. What is this talking about? "The tree that thou sawest," Daniel says, "which grew and was strong, whose height reached unto the heavens, and the sight thereof to all the earth, it is thou, O king, that are grown and become strong, for thy greatness is grown and reacheth unto the heavens, and thy dominion to the end of the earth." Verse 23. "And whereas the king saw a watcher and a holy one coming down from heaven and saying, 'Hew the tree down. This is the interpretation, O king. And this is the decree of the Most High, which has come upon my lord."

0: king. This isn't nice, but listen anyway. Verse 25. It says that they shall drive thee, O king, from men, and thy dwelling shall be with the beasts of the field, and they shall make thee to eat grass as oxen, and they shall wet thee with the dew of heaven, and seven times, there it is again, shall pass over thee, or 7 years, till thou know that the Most High ruleth in the kingdom of men, and giveth it to whomsoever he will. And whereas they commanded to leave the stump of the tree roots, thy kingdom shall be sure unto thee. Well, that's good news, isn't it? The stump will be there. The roots will be there. Wherefore, O king, let my counsel be acceptable unto thee, and break off. Now notice the counsel that he gives. Break off thy sins by righteousness. Put righteousness in your acts of unrighteousness. And thine iniquities, thy sins, by showing mercy to the poor. Have mercy on those who need mercy. Quit afflicting those that are in need. And if you do, it may lengthen your tranquility, your peace. Now the king evidently didn't heed this counsel of Daniel. And true to his form of being a king, his pride rose up in him again. Verse 29. At the end of 12 months, that's all he lasted after this vision was interpreted, after this dream had been interpreted, and the counsel had been given by Daniel, the end of 12 months, he was walking in the palace of the kingdom of Babylon, and the king spake and said, is not this great Babylon that what? I have built by the might of my power and for the honor of my majesty? A little pride there. And while the word was in the king's mouth, the scriptures say, there fell a voice from heaven saying, O King Nebuchadnezzar, to thee it is spoken, the kingdom is departed from thee. His tree was cut down, and only a stump and the roots remain with two bands around them. Verse 33, the same hour was the thing fulfilled, and he was driven from men and did eat grass as oxen, and his body was wet with the dew of heaven, till his hairs were grown like eagle's feathers and his nails like bird's claws. Wow, he must have been a sight. Huh? And we thought hippies had a problem. Right? I mean, this fellow had become an animal. Verse 34. The king tells us what happened after the 7 years or seven times passed over him. Listen to his confession and praise to the true God of heaven now. And remember, this is coming from a king of the greatest nation on earth. So it's important for us to listen up. Verse 34 says, and at the end of the days, I, Nebuchadnezzar, lifted up my eyes unto heaven, and mine understanding returned unto me. And I blessed the Most High, and I praised and honored him that liveth forever, whose dominion is an everlasting dominion, and his kingdom is from generation to generation. At this point, King Nebuchadnezzar realized that he was only a puppet king in the hand of God. Amen? He realized who it was that set up kingdoms and who threw them down, who cut trees down. And he also realized that God was in charge of the times. 7 years or 70 years, it didn't matter. God had a purpose in the time. And eventually, the king worshipped the true God as a result. And it goes on to say, and all the inhabitants of the earth are considered as nothing before God, and he doeth according to his will, and none can stay his hand or say unto him, what doest thou? Verse 36. At the same time, my reason, the king goes on to say, returned unto me. Mine honor and brightness returned, and my counselors and my lord sought me, and I was established in my kingdom, and excellent majesty was added unto me. Isn't God good? He's very gracious to kings, right? Now this part of his dream, which talked about the stump of the roots being left in the earth, now came to pass. In other words, the bands of iron and brass not only served to protect the stump against decay during those 7 years, but they also left us two additional insights concerning the future. We need to take a look at them. Because, follow me now, because of Nebuchadnezzar's pride and self-sufficiency, his kingdom was weakened. The stump was not bound with a band of gold, but rather with two inferior metals, iron and brass, signifying that even though his kingdom would be preserved or given back to him, his glory would never be the same. name, for he was now inferior to the silver kingdom, which would soon dominate the world. Are you with me? Beloved, we cannot turn our back on God and live as we choose to live and then just come back when we're ready to worship him without losing something forever. We can't do drugs with the idea that someday I'll come back and worship God. It may be that God's mercy and grace will allow us to come back. But beloved, we may never be what we could have been had we not tripped out on the drugs. Had Nebuchadnezzar been faithful and true, he never would have had to have gone through 7 years of degeneration. And when he did come back, even though God restored him, there was something about him that was never quite the same again. And the bands of iron, and brass that encircle that stump, I'm suggesting would remain bound to the Babylonian root system forever. In other words, the influence of Babylon would continue not only into the Grecian Empire, but it would continue down through the iron legs of the Roman Empire and into the very feet of the great image, to the very end of time, or to the second coming of Jesus. We would still see the influence of Babylon until we find Revelation 18 coming into fulfillment of Babylon the Great, the greatest of them all. Are you with me? It's no wonder the king closed his decree with these words: "Now I, Nebuchadnezzar, praise and extol and honor the King of heaven, all whose works are true and his ways just. And those that walk in pride, he is able to humble."
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2: I'm John Erickson Tata. Recently, I was out running errands with my friend Kara. We ran into Costco to pick up a few bars of soap and hand cream. The guy at the checkout rang up my items and said, "Is this it? You're only buying two items at Costco?" I felt a little sheepish buying so little, but I knew what he meant. Costco is a place where you are expected to go away with a lot. I told Kara as we left that I felt as though I had missed out. And that's when she commented, "You know, we often approach God's warehouse of grace in the same way, only grabbing what we need for the moment. But God has Costco-sized grace for us all, and he's promised to supply our needs according to his riches in Jesus." Oh, friend, that is a lot of grace. So let's remember Hebrews chapter 4 and come boldly to God's throne, where we will always find more than enough grace for every need.
3: 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Join Gary Gibbs and John Bradshaw as they open the Bible to deepen our understanding of God's Word.
4: Hi, and welcome to Bible Talk, where we talk about the Bible and how the Bible affects you today. I'm John Bradshaw.
5: And I'm Gary Gibbs.
4: Last time we were here, we talked about death and the immortality of the soul. Is the soul immortal? And we found out the Bible does not say that the soul is immortal. Rather, it makes it very, very clear that immortality is found only in Jesus. Gary, I remember you mentioned the verse in Ezekiel 18, verse 4, which said the soul that sins does what?
5: It will die. In fact, the Bible, we looked it up, John, 432 verses that use the word soul. Not a one of them says immortal soul. And when you look up the word immortal, you only find one verse, and that's in Timothy, 1 Timothy. And that says only God has immortality. He is the immortal king.
4: The wages of sin is death. The gift of God is eternal life. Immortality is a gift given by God when Jesus returns. Knowing this helped my sister-in-law get out of a very delicate situation, sticky situation. There she was late one night. She was a law student, you know, keeping late hours, studying half the night away, burning the midnight oil. She's going to bed. My brother's in bed asleep.
5: Mm-hmm.
4: She's pulling back the covers on her side of bed, about to get into bed. She turns, and there, standing at the foot of her bed, is my father.
5: And what was he doing in her bedroom?
4: It's anyone's guess. There he was, standing at the end of her bed just like that. Now, the problem was he'd been dead for 18 hours.
5: And did she know he'd been dead?
4: Yeah, she knew he was dead. She turned and looked at him and said, "Go on, get out of here. Get out of here now." She'd been wanting to say that to him while he was alive. Now that he was dead, she really could. And he just disappeared just like that. I've heard many stories of such occurrences. Why did that happen? Well, we're not going to analyze that too far, except other than to say that he was constantly seeking to deceive people, to give people experiences where they say, "I'm not going to believe what the Bible says because I've seen otherwise, or heard otherwise, or watched otherwise, or my neighbor has had this experience." We'll stay with the Bible. We find there is no inherent immortality in a person's soul.
5: But that's in their soul, John. What about their spirit? Because a lot of people have had these experiences, and they haven't been even frightening experiences. They've been helpful. I know of a boy and his dad were out fishing in the Gulf of Mexico, and the boat capsized. Got a quick storm came up, unexpected storm, capsized. The man drowns. The boy washes up on shore. He's alive. He's unconscious. And he wakes up, and then there is the spirit of his father. And he leads them on this barren island to the only house on the island and actually helps the boy. And then he disappears. Now, there's a spirit doing something very good. What about spirits? Can these spirits be from the dead a blessing?
4: Now, I'm not going to say whether they're a blessing or a cursing, okay? Because if they're a blessing, then they're good and maybe they're real. And if they're a curse, then they're not good and they can't be real. We are not going to evaluate this thing on Bible Talk based on whether it's good or whether it's bad. We'll look and find out whether it's true or not, and the Bible will help us. Something else that will help you is getting our free offer for today. Are the dead really dead? Call us, write us. We'll give you the information at the end of the program. You want this. If you can right now, write it down. Are the dead really dead? You want this. And it will cover this subject very, very adequately. The spirits. Okay, I'm going to read a verse. It's Ecclesiastes 12 and verse 7. The Bible says that at death is the context. "Then shall the dust return to the earth as it was, and the spirit shall return unto God who gave it." Oh, someone says, "There you go, when I die, my spirit goes back to God."
5: And the Spirit is there to speak to us, to guide us, to share the love of God with us. A lot of people have that experience.
4: Yeah, but that's not the truth of the matter. You won't find that in the Bible. In fact, now, let me throw this out. People who communicated with departed spirits habitually in the Bible were put to death by order of God himself. So God isn't going to say back there a few thousand years ago to communicate with the dead is evil and now today it is good. You get these spiritualistic mediums that will connect you with the dead. And I remember watching one girl on television who was connected via this medium with her dead sister. "Oh, only my sister could know this. Oh, it could only be her. I'm amazed. Yes, this is for real." The fellow told her in the end, "You've been part of what we would call a seance." And when you put it like that, no one believes seances are from the Lord. Mm-hmm. Jesus wouldn't sanction you being part of a seance. Now, the spirit goes back to God, but how are we going to understand that in a balanced biblical way?
5: To understand the spirit, you really have to go back to the beginning in Genesis.
4: Creation story, huh?
5: When God created man, in Genesis 2:7, we're told that God formed man out of the dust of the ground. So with his own hands, he shaped the body and the elements of man. But then it says he breathed into his nostrils the breath of life, and then man became a living soul.
4: So if you look in the Bible, are you going to find where God gives somebody a soul?
5: No, a living soul is the result of the union of dust plus the breath. Now, the interesting thing here is this breath actually is the word that's translated elsewhere as spirit. So God makes the body, and then he breathes into him the spirit of life.
4: So at creation, God took the dust, he made Adam. Adam was a perfectly formed man. But his heart wasn't beating. No breath in him, right?
5: Same thing Job says in Job 33:4. "The Spirit of God has made me. The breath of the Almighty gives me life."
4: Now, if you understand this theologically, the Hebrew poets, and Job was one essentially, and Song of Solomon is poetry, and Ecclesiastes is poetry, that employ this literary device known as a parallelism.
5: Mm-hmm.
4: And I'm sure, Gary, you're intelligent enough to keep me straight if I get this wrong. But
5: thank you for the compliment.
4: The idea is they would express a thought one way, and then repeat the thought but express it another. We go back to Job 27, Ecclesiastes 12 that we looked at before. The dust returns to the earth as it was. The spirit shall return to God who gave it. But in Job 27 and verse 3, and I'm going to turn to this in my Bible. I hope I find it nice and quickly. There you go. He says, all the while my breath is in me. That's the first line.
5: Mm-hmm.
4: And the spirit of God is in my nostrils.
5: That's right.
4: We discover that the spirit is the same as the breath God put in the person back in the Garden of Eden.
5: Wait a minute here, because it does say the spirit of God was in my nostrils. You wouldn't think about the Spirit of God, the Holy Spirit, or some immortal spirit residing in your nose.
4: No, that wouldn't
5: be. You might have other stuff up there, but it's not going to be the Spirit.
4: No, that wouldn't be right at all.
5: So that's that equation there where he says, the breath is in me, and the Spirit is the breath of God. Now, that breath is the life-giving, energizing force.
4: Yeah, and how do we know that? Genesis 2:7, breathed into his nostrils the breath of life. Man became a living soul. It's like you've got a computer. It's not going anywhere till you boot it up.
5: Mm-hmm.
4: And God booted up Adam back there in the Garden of Eden and brought him into being.
5: Or you could use the illustration of electricity. You know, we're sitting here under a light. Well, that light bulb without the electricity doesn't give off light.
4: That's right. It's nothing without the breath, let's say.
5: Right. The bulb could represent the body of man, the electricity, the breath of life from God, the energizing force, and then the light that emanates from that bulb when the electricity goes through the filament represents the living soul. That's the thinking, rational, acting human being. Not always rational, of course.
4: Yeah, sometimes it's an irrational human being, but we get the idea.
5: When you turn the electricity off and it no longer flows through the filament, where does the light go?
4: There's just no light there. The light
5: goes out.
4: Ceases to be, yeah.
5: So it doesn't go into another sphere. It doesn't go to heaven. It doesn't go to hell. It doesn't go to purgatory. It ceases to be. It doesn't go into another dimension. And it's the same way with death. When we die, the life-energizing force of God, that spirit of life that keeps our heart beating, that goes back to God because he's the author of life. The body returns to dust, as the Bible says, and then we go to sleep. Listen to this text in Psalm 104, verse 29. It says, you, referring to God, hide your face, they are troubled. You take away their breath. They die, and return to their dust. You send forth your spirit, they are created, and you renew the face of the earth. So you see, the spirit here is equated again with the breath. Breath goes back to God, they die and return to dust. It's just like with Stephen.
4: Yeah, this is a good one because the Bible clearly deals with Stephen's death and describes it in some detail.
5: Stephen in the New Testament, you read about him in Acts 7. He was a Christian martyr. He was stoned for his faith. And as he's dying, he looks to heaven and he calls on God and he says, Lord Jesus, receive my spirit.
4: Yeah,
5: because he knew the spirit goes back to God who gave it.
4: Right.
5: Then he knelt down and he cried out with a loud voice, Lord, do not charge them with this sin. And when he had said this, he fell asleep. So his spirit, the life-energizing force that kept his heart beating, went back to God because God's the author of life. He holds that, but Stephen falls asleep.
4: This is something we ought to pick up on. If you want to know what happens when you die, now you get our free offer, Are the Dead Really Dead? You can get that by contacting us by phone or emailing or whatever. The details are coming up in just a couple of moments. There's the story of Lazarus in John chapter 11. Lazarus is sick. Now remember, Stephen died, breath went back to God, spirit went back to God, he fell asleep. The disciples come to Jesus, Lazarus is sick. Jesus said, our friend Lazarus sleepeth. He's asleep, I'm going to go wake him up out of sleep. They said, oh, that's good, he's getting some sleep, he'll do well. But Jesus said, no, and he told them plainly, Lazarus is dead.
5: Mm-hmm.
4: Now, friend, this is the testimony of the Bible. He equates death as being a sleep,
5: mm-hmm.
4: plainly and simply.
5: Numerous times in the Bible, Psalm 13:3 says, consider and hear me, O Lord, my God, enlighten my eyes, lest I sleep the sleep of death.
4: Sure.
5: Matthew 27:52, at Jesus' resurrection, it says, the graves were opened, and many bodies of the saints who had fallen asleep were raised.
4: That's right. Now, that's difficult to negate. Those who were asleep were raised. You've got the story of Lazarus that we mentioned. He's asleep, mm-hmm. Jesus said. Jesus goes and addresses the tomb. Lazarus, come forth. Lazarus comes forth, and he didn't say, well, boy, I've been having this dream. He didn't say, I've been somewhere.
5: Mm-hmm.
4: He didn't say, I've been in heaven. You got to come. He didn't say, I've been in hell. You don't want to go. Where'd he been? Well, he'd been right there in the grave. Mm-hmm. Jesus did not call him down. Lazarus, come down! No, and that would hardly have even been fair for the Lord to call him back from heaven.
5: Would have been a dirty trick.
4: Sure, Lazarus would say, no, I don't want to come. I'm having too nice a time here. But he was asleep, sleeping in the grave.
5: So what happens in that sleep? Psalm 115, verse 17. The dead do not praise the Lord, nor any who go down into silence.
4: How many funerals have you been to? Oh, we're so happy for Larry because he's praising the Lord right now.
5: Right. And sometimes people are afraid. Oh, we're going to be sleeping in the grave, and they got this idea there's going to be some level of consciousness. They're going to be locked in this dark place.
4: Claustrophobia.
5: No, totally asleep, totally at peace. That's why Bible says in Ecclesiastes 9, whatever your hand finds to do, do it now with all your might, for there's no work, device, or knowledge, or wisdom in the grave where you're going.
4: Yeah. Ecclesiastes says, the living know that they shall die, but the dead know not anything. When you're asleep, you don't know a thing about it. Here's a funny thing. If you get knocked unconscious, guy hits you with a piece of wood over the head and you get knocked unconscious, you don't know a thing that's going on around you. But many Christian preachers want you to believe if that guy hits you hard enough and kills you, suddenly you know everything going on around you.
5: Before. Well, the thing we do know is that if we believe in Jesus Christ, we will not stay in the grave. We will resurrect and spend eternity with him.
4: We can be assured today that Jesus is the resurrection and the life. And we praise the Lord for that. We want Jesus to be your hope as well. And we hope that you will join us for more next time here on Bible Talk.
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7: 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The slower your pace of eating, the more likely hunger will be able to get your attention. And that is, if you are not too engrossed in something else. Putting your fork down between bites and chewing your food thoroughly are time-honored principles of slowing one's eating pace. This brings me to one corollary. Medical research reveals that compared to eating whole foods, you get much less satisfaction from eating your calories in a liquid or pureed state. Your brain's hunger signaling mechanisms work best when you eat an apple rather than eating apple sauce or drinking apple juice. Although putting your serving dishes on the table seems so convenient, it makes it very easy to ignore hunger's cues. When the serving dish is just an arm's length away, it is easier to eat just a little more than a bit more than still just a tad more. If the food is on a counter where you have to physically rise to obtain more, you give yourself the opportunity to ask, is this really hunger? In other words, physiologic need, calling for more food, or is it just appetite? This all brings us to perhaps the single most important principle if you want to learn to differentiate hunger from appetite. If you think your hunger might be satisfied, simply stop eating. What's the danger? You say, if I'm really hungry, I have calories. Now, in some settings, this could be a problem. For example, if you are taking insulin or other medications that lower blood sugar, you may need to eat a given number of calories to avoid hypoglycemia. However, for the vast majority of us, there is no risk from leaving the table hungry. Give it a try. If you think your hunger is satisfied, simply stop eating. If you are worried about what your blood sugar might do before eating the next meal, make sure you have a glucometer. If your blood sugar gets too low, then, of course, I advise my patients eat before their next formal mealtime. Sound too austere? Then try the substitution principle. This strategy is based on a simple fact. If you are truly hungry, you will eat anything that is acceptable. In contrast, appetite generally calls for specific foods. Here's how you apply the substitution principle. Let's say you excuse yourself from the dinner table to get a fourth serving of the vegan lasagna from the counter. As you look at the food options available, you notice there's still some cooked broccoli, tossed salad, and whole wheat bread remaining as well. Then, rather than immediately taking more lasagna, ask yourself, would I be willing to eat some more broccoli or wheat bread if that were all that was left? If you say no, and assuming broccoli or bread is something you find palatable enough to eat, then you have just told yourself appetite, not hunger, is calling for the lasagna. On the other hand, if you say, sure, I'd eat the whole wheat bread if that were all that was available, then feel free.
8: A public service of CompassHealth.net, a sample of the book found at Amazon.com, 30 Days to Natural Blood Pressure Control, the No Pressure Solution.

1512 to 1517, Martin Luther's life had been engaged mainly in preaching and teaching, but it was destined to change forever when John Tetzel came to town. The Pope at that time was Pope Leo X, as Pope Julius II had died about 4 years previous. He was eager to proceed with the erection of the Great Church of St. Peter, which his predecessor had left unfinished. In order to raise funds to complete the church, rigorous methods of fundraising needed to be resorted to, and so the Pope issued indulgences with that in mind. He decided not to resort to this tactic in Spain, France, and England, but in Germany, the responsibility for selling the indulgences was given to a salesman by the name of Tetzel. As Tetzel came into a town, a messenger would go before him proclaiming, "The grace of God and of the Holy Father is at your gates." People welcomed this false preacher as he proposed a rather easy way to paradise. He promised to pardon all the sins which the purchaser would commit from here on out, and that not even repentance was necessary. In addition to this, he promised that the indulgences had the power to forgive not only the living, but also the dead as well. Tetzel's famous quote was, "As soon as the money clinks against the bottom of the chest, the soul escapes purgatory and flies to heaven." These type of messages produced two responses. Firstly, a band of scoffers who wondered why, if the Pope had the power to release people from purgatory, he didn't do it as a matter of charity. And secondly, a stronger and deeper opposition was people who asked what the Bible said about forgiveness. Luther was, at this time, still a priest of the church and still had to hear people's confessions. A problem arose when some of his parishioners produced Tetzel's pardon for their sins and Luther refused to accept them, declaring them nothing but a big fraud. Around this time also, Luther preached a powerful sermon entitled Indulgences and the Grace of God, and he also sent a detailed protest to the Archbishop and local bishop. It was amidst these events that on the Festival of All Saints, Luther posted on the university church door, right here behind me, his 95 theses or doctrinal statements about this debated question. This event was a turning point, and the publication of the 95 theses created a great deal of excitement amongst the German people. They were read and reread and repeated far and wide. Luther was in awe at what he had done, opposed the mightiest power on earth, and it was not long before he was

underestimate the power of remaining true to God's word and to our convictions. While Luther didn't understand the whole Bible or understand even the whole gospel, he did share and stay true to what he did know. He had accepted the principle that the Bible should be the sole interpreter of faith, and this one principle would light a spark that would eventually go around the whole world and lie at the foundation of Protestantism, that the Bible is to be the interpreter of our faith. May we be true to God's word and faithful in sharing the message God has given to us wherever in the world that we are.

0: King David said, "Lord, I long for your precepts." Well, what creates longing? That's our subject on this edition of Daughters of Promise. I'm Christine Wurtzen. What creates a need inside of me to make a place for God? Well, I think it's recognizing that there are certain voids. I once had something of great value, but it was taken away from me. That creates a void. Or I never had something, and I know I need it. That creates a void. For the first 40 years of my life, I didn't long for God's precepts at all. In all honesty, I couldn't relate to David. Longing was just absent. But eventually, in my 40s, I became aware of the many voids in my heart and began to understand that God's words were the only thing that would fill them. As my dull ache grew to a throbbing pain, my longing increased. Jesus was everything I'd been looking for. He was healer, deliverer, advocate, comforter, guide, and he was even the home my heart had been seeking. When I was very young, I was deprived of something every child needs. The refusal was staggering, and to cope with it, I constructed my life in such a way as to deny I didn't really need what was denied me. I closed the door to the possibility of ever getting it, and in my 40s, I did assess the damage, and I realized I was a shut-down person. I was numb to spiritual things and feeling nothing, even for God. Only as I opened the door to the pain of that memory was God able to show me that He was everything I needed then and now. Take this experience, multiply it many hundreds of times, and you end up with a woman who's passionate about Jesus. I've tasted His love in the many voids of my life, and I give Him rave reviews. I've come to Him thirsty, and I'm now swimming in living water. For Daughters of Promise, I'm Christine Wurtzen.
1: And it came to pass that, as he was praying in a certain place, when he ceased, one of his disciples said unto him,
2: "Lord, teach us to pray, as John also taught his disciples."
1: And he said unto them,
3: "When ye pray, say, Our Father which art in heaven, hallowed be thy name. Thy kingdom come, thy will be done, as in heaven so in earth. Give us day by day our daily bread, and forgive us our sins. For we also forgive everyone that is indebted to us. And lead us not into temptation, but deliver us from evil."
4: "Rejoice with them that do rejoice, and weep with them that weep. But the Spirit itself maketh intercession for us."
5: For families that had a daughter, like the oldest daughter, she'll often take over the role of the mother in the house.
6: This is Focus on the Family Minute, and Sabrina McDonald discusses the complexities of stepfamilies.
5: And then you have this new woman come in. Well, now she feels like you're taking over.
6: Kind of competition.
5: And the adult thinks, "I'm here to take this burden away from you."
6: Yeah.
5: And the daughter thinks, "You're here to take over my family. You know, I was doing just fine. They depended on me." You know, they become, that becomes a part of their identity.
6: Mm-hmm.
5: You know, I'm the caretaker. I'm the one they depend on. And then
6: right.
5: The stepmom comes in and thinks she's doing her a favor. And then she's really taking away something that she finds in her own identity.
6: Yeah.
5: So, and the stepmother has no idea. She thinks, "I'm here to help. You know, this is my job. This is what I'm supposed to do." So it creates all that tension in and of itself.
6: Hear more at familyminute.org.
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8: 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It's 8 o'clock.

0: It's a time to rejoice in grace. It's a time to rejoice in mercy. It's a time to rejoice in the pardon of sin. It's the time to rejoice in the new power. It is the time not to scrupulously on your own fail and fail and fail again. It is the time to change your focus and change your way of thinking from your frailties and your faults and your mistakes to Jesus.
1: That's Pastor Mark Finley, and this is Hope Lives 365. At Hope Lives 365, we believe God answers prayer. Keep in mind this telephone number throughout today's broadcast, 888-244-HOPE. That's 888-244-HOPE. Here's Pastor Mark.
0: We're going to open the Word of God. Let's pray. Father in heaven, we are so thankful that in the new year, we can have a new view of Jesus. Open our eyes so that we can see. Open our ears so that we can hear. Open our minds so that we can understand. Open our hearts so we can receive your message for us today. In Christ's name, amen. Did you make a New Year's resolution this year? How many of you thought about making a New Year's resolution? I didn't ask if you made one. How many of you thought, come on, more of you than that, thought about making a New Year's resolution? You know, each year, millions of people make New Year's resolutions. And year after year, the polls indicate that the resolutions are pretty much the same. I was looking at some of the polls of New Year's resolutions that people made, and here's what they were. I want to exercise more. I want to lose weight. I want to quit smoking. I want to eat more healthy. In 2018, though, the pollsters were shocked because at the beginning of 2018, and it carried over into 2019, although it was not the number one choice, in 2018, the number one choice for a New Year's resolution was this: I want to become a better person. Now, the pollsters were pretty shocked at that, because previously the polls had said, you know, I want to lose weight, I want to quit smoking, but this one, I want to become a better person. Now, the resolution is certainly a noble one, but here is one of the big problems. Most people who make New Year's resolutions never have a revolution. They never change very much at all. They don't find either the motivation or the inner strength to achieve their goals. Now, Jesus puts his finger exactly on the reason for this, and he presents a radical solution. And if you understand the solution of Christ, it can make a dramatic, powerful difference in your life. Understanding Jesus' teachings on what it makes to make lasting changes in your life will make a difference this new year for you. If you want permanent, lasting change, Jesus points the way. As we look at the new year, it's a clean slate. And we ask ourselves the question, how can I be a new person in the new year? How can some of the undesirable traits of my character be transformed by the grace of God? How can my impatience become patience? How can my gossip become positive statements about others? How can my selfish desires become an unselfish passion? How can my exaggeration of the truth always become honesty? How can I become the person I really desire to be, the person I really want to be, the person I really long to be, but that person that never seems to have the strength to achieve it? Now, take your Bible and turn to Matthew, the 9th chapter, because we're going to look at Jesus' solution to the new life. Matthew, the 9th chapter, and we begin there with the 9th verse. Matthew chapter 9, and we're beginning with the 9th verse. Then as Jesus passed on from there, he saw a man named Matthew sitting at the tax office, and he said to him, "Follow me." And he arose and followed him. And so it was, as Jesus sat at the table in the house, that behold, many tax collectors and sinners came and sat down with him and his disciples. And when the Pharisees saw it, they said to his disciples, "Why does your teacher eat with tax collectors and sinners?" Now, for Jesus to call Matthew was astounding for the Jewish mind. They considered tax collectors as the lowest of the low. In the Jewish mind, the tax collectors had sold out to Rome. They were traitors. They betrayed the Jewish ideals for self-aggrandizement. See, they were merely employed by the enemy. In the Jewish mind, a tax collector was someone that you didn't even talk to, because the tax collector was working for the Roman government to squeeze as much money as he could out of the Jewish population. So for Jesus to even think of, for Jesus even to consider, for Jesus even to call Matthew as one of his closest followers and disciples, really riled up the anger of the Jewish population, and particularly the Pharisees. Now, for Jesus to go to the house of a tax collector, and for Jesus to fellowship and eat with other tax collectors, was worse even yet. Now, it was in this context that Jesus gave two parables. It was in the context of the feast at Matthew's house with all these other tax collectors. Now, it's in that context that we come to verse 14. And you're looking at Matthew, the 9th chapter. And in these two stories, Jesus contrasts the old way of thinking with the new way of thinking. He contrasts the old way of frustrated defeat with the new way of glorious victory. He contrasts the old way of struggle with the new way of triumph. We begin with Matthew, the 9th chapter, verse 14 and 15. We start with verse 14. "Then the disciples of John came to him, saying, 'Why do we and the Pharisees fast often, but your disciples do not fast?' And Jesus said to them, 'Can the friends of the bridegroom mourn as long as the bridegroom is with them? But the days will come when the bridegroom will be taken away from them, and then they will fast.'" So in the context of this Pharisee discussion, in the context of Jesus eating with the tax collectors, the Pharisees say, "Well, why aren't your disciples fasting?" You see, to the Pharisees, religion was the sum of duty. It focused around obligation. And Jesus had to change that old way of thinking. He had to change it into a dynamic new way of thought. You see, there were about 6,000 Pharisees in Israel, and they spent their lives trying to rigorously observe commands of the Torah. Now, according to one Jewish scholar, there were 613 commands that had to be followed. 613. There were 365 negative commands, one for every day of the year. And there were 248 positive commands that were supposed to correspond to the bones and the main organs of the body. The Pharisees fasted twice a week. They usually fasted on Monday and Thursday. They did this as a matter of superior piety and holiness, and their whole life was trying to keep these six. The life of the Pharisee was this effort, this battle, this struggle. And for them, religion was this attempt of being defeated again and again and again, because they could not possibly keep these 613 commands. So their life was one of failure, is one of frustration, but then it was one of a so-called pride, arrogance, and superior holiness for what they were doing. So they were depressed over what they couldn't do, but arrogant over what they were doing based on the general population. Jesus knew that there needed to be a radical change in the thinking of New Testament believers if they were going to live the joyful, positive, affirming Christian life that he desired. Now, Jesus uses this illustration, and you notice it in Matthew chapter 9, verse 15. He says, the days

will come when the bridegroom will be taken away. And he says, can the friends of the bridegroom mourn as long as the bridegroom is with them? There's a time to fast, but there's a time to rejoice. What was Jesus saying here when he used the bridegroom illustration? The Jews would have known this. Go back to Isaiah 61. Isaiah 61 and verse 10. And the parable will begin making sense to you. Isaiah 61 and verse 10. Every one of the Pharisees would have understood Isaiah's statement in Isaiah 61, 10. Jesus had said he was the bridegroom. And the prophet Isaiah said, I will greatly rejoice in the Lord. Where is our rejoicing, everybody? Where is that? Is it in our strength? Is it in our righteousness? Is it in our piety? I will greatly rejoice in the Lord. My soul will be joyful in my God. Does your religion make you depressed, or does your religion make you joyful in God? If your religion only depresses you, there's something wrong with that religion. Notice what it says. My soul shall be joyful in my God. Why? Because he's clothed me with the garments of salvation. He's covered me with the robe of righteousness. As a bridegroom decks himself with ornaments, and as a bride adorns herself with jewels. So what is Jesus saying? He's saying the bridegroom has come. And it's a time of rejoicing. It's a time to rejoice in grace. It's a time to rejoice in mercy. It's a time to rejoice in the pardon of sin. It's the time to rejoice in the new power. It is the time not to scrupulously on your own fail and fail and fail again. It is the time to change your focus and change your way of thinking from your frailties and your faults and your mistakes to Jesus. What Jesus is saying is, I am the bridegroom. Now somebody says, is there a time to fast? Sure, there's a time to fast. But fasting never achieves superior righteousness. The reason we fast is not to earn righteousness from God. There may be three reasons for fasting, and this new year you may want to fast. First, you may want to fast so that the mind will be clearer in discerning God's will. That's a reason to fast. It may be well to spend time skipping a meal and fasting to spend more time with God. That's a reason to fast. To spend more time with God in a busy life, to take that hour and pray. Fasting can be beneficial as we seek God and fast and pray for our loved ones, our relatives, and those that don't know Christ. Fasting may be beneficial as we pray for our community. So fasting does have benefits. That is not Jesus' point here at all. Here's what Jesus' point is. In Matthew 9, when the Pharisees are arguing about fasting and Jesus' association with sinners, Jesus is saying, he's the bridegroom. He can clothe you with the robe of his righteousness. Get your eyes off who you are onto who he is. Let him clothe you with his righteousness. Rejoice in his glory and his goodness. There is a time to fast, but there's a time to rejoice. The bridegroom has come, and he has introduced the kingdom of grace. And what Jesus is saying here is this. You can never live in the kingdom of glory until you first lived in the kingdom of grace. Now, notice what I did not say. I did not say you can never live in the kingdom of glory until you believe in salvation by grace. There is a difference between intellectually believing in salvation by grace and living in the kingdom of grace. And that's what we want to take a look at this morning. What does it mean to live in the kingdom of grace? See, the point of Christ here is that the Messiah has come and that you need a new way of thinking, a new attitude, a new way of seeing with new eyes. He's talking about rejoicing in his salvation, rejoicing in his love, rejoicing that we can see in Christ, the loving character of God revealed. So Jesus uses two illustrations in Matthew chapter 9. So let's go back to Matthew 9 and look at the two illustrations that Jesus uses. Now, these illustrations are going to seem very strange
to 21st century Americans, that they were not strange at all to Jesus' population in his day, to first century Jewish minds. Matthew chapter 9, verse 16. Jesus says, "No one puts a piece of unshrunk cloth on an old garment, for the patch pulls away from the garment and the tear is made worse." No one puts a piece of unshrunk cloth on an old garment. Now, in Bible times, fabric was made either of one of two things, wool or cotton. Let's suppose that my wife is traveling, and I'm not an expert at washing clothes, okay? So that's not my skill. And let's suppose that I don't look at the little tag in my jacket that says dry clean only. And I look here at this woolen jacket, and as I see it, I think, man, there's a spot here, there's a spot here, there's another spot here. I think what I'm going to do is throw this in the washing machine. Don't laugh at me, please. So I take my jacket and I throw it in the washing machine. Now, when it comes out, it no longer fits me. It's ready to go to the Goodwill for a 10-year-old, right? What happens if you take a woolen jacket and throw it in the washing machine? What happens? It shrinks. Okay. So what Jesus is saying here is this. If you have an old garment, he is saying that Judaism is like an old, ragged garment. You are trying in vain to live up to 613 rules, and all these things are doing is killing you. That's what you're trying to do. And what Jesus is saying to them, unless you have a new way of thinking, all the resolutions in the world are going to end up in failure. Because if you take a piece of cloth that's wool, and you try to patch it into the garment, that's the old garment, and you wash that garment, the wool is going to do what? Shrink, and it's going to rip the garment further. So what Christ is saying is this. If the old garment needs to be patched and you take a new piece of unshrunk wool and you cut the piece that needs to replace and sew the new piece into the garment, the patch is going to rip away. The garment's going to be ruined. What we need is not a few New Year's resolutions. We don't need a few patches put into our lives. To make change in our lives, follow me closely here. We don't need to replace one bad habit with one good one. The issue is a habit. The issue is fundamentally the change of thinking inside. It's a new way of seeing things. It's a new way of viewing the Christian life. See, to overcome undesirable habits in your life, we don't need to try harder. We need a fundamental change inside. The struggle we face in the Christian life is not the struggle to overcome some sinful habit in our own strength. It is the struggle to surrender that habit to Christ and let Him, through His divine grace and power, change our lives. In his book, The Life of Victory, Pastor Mead McGuire pens this earnest prayer, and he says, "Christ, the fullness of all blessing, to abide in your heart, to be your strength, your righteousness, your everlasting helper, to give you power to obey." Now, Jesus continues his discussion here in verse 17. So take your Bible and let's look at verse 17. "Nor do people put new wine into old wineskins, or else the wineskins break and the wine is spilled, and the wineskins are ruined. They put new wine in new wineskins, and both are preserved." In biblical times, when you stored wine, it usually was stored in goat skins. And what they did was, after the meat of the goat was eaten, they would clean out the inside. The head, of course, was cut off. They would tie the legs up, and then they would clean it out, sterilize it, and then the wine would be placed into that old goat skin, new goat skin. The goat skin would be pliable. As the wine fermented, the goat skin would expand with the wine.
But ultimately, the goat skin would become so

0: rigid, so inflexible, so hardened, that if you take new wine and put it in a old goat skin, when the wine expands, it would break the goat skin and the wine would come out. So what Jesus is saying here is this. You cannot take the wine of the gospel and merely pour it in to a person who has old ideas of righteousness by works. If the wine of the gospel is going to make a difference in your life, you do not struggle trying to overcome evil habits by making New Year's resolutions, because that is only going to lead you down the pathway of defeat. You overcome by opening the heart to the living Christ. And the struggle in the Christian life is not with habits. The struggle in the Christian life is to stay connected to the living Christ. So the power of His grace flows into your life. So the power of His goodness flows into your life. So the love that comes from Jesus in heaven comes into your life. Jesus continues here and He says very clearly that if you want to live in the kingdom of glory, understand what it means to live in the kingdom of grace. This is revolutionary. See, and this is exactly what Jesus meant in Luke 17. Luke 17, verse 20 and 21. Before we ever go to heaven's kingdom, and this was a shocking statement. See, Luke 17 is a lot about the second coming of Christ. Incidentally, is Christ coming soon? Is Christ coming soon? Does Pastor Finley believe Christ is coming soon? Yes. In spite of what some may say, Pastor Finley believes Christ is coming sooner than you think. Now back to my text. He that has ears to hear, let him hear what the Spirit says to the churches. We're there in Luke, the 17th chapter. Now, Luke 17 describes the second coming of Christ, the kingdom of God that is coming and is coming soon. But notice what Jesus says in verse 20 and verse 21. Luke 17, verse 20 and 21. Now, when he was asked by the Pharisees when the kingdom of God would come, he answered and said to them, "The kingdom of God does not come with observation, nor will they say, 'See here or see there,' for the kingdom of God is within you." What is Jesus saying there? The kingdom of God is within you. What he's saying is this. Through my Spirit, I can live in your life. I can crash down every idol in your heart. Through my Spirit, the kingdom of grace can live within you. You can have a radical change in your life by my Spirit. And you can live today in the kingdom of grace to prepare to go to the kingdom of glory. So what Jesus is dealing with the Pharisees, when he talks about the new wine, he's talking about the wine of the gospel. He's talking about falling in love with Christ that is so deep, being charmed by His love, being transformed by His grace, that it radically changes you. And the things that you once did, you no longer desire to do. The things that you once loved, you no longer love. Not because you've struggled and battled and say, I have to overcome this. It's because Christ has placed in your life a new strength. He's placed in your life a new power. He's placed in your life new desires. When the living Christ enters into your life, He changes you from within inside.
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5: God does not want to lose one. God is not willing that any should be lost. And that would include some of you who think that you've wandered too far.
6: I'm so thankful that you've tuned in because we're going to be talking about a subject that's very near to my heart and a great concern for any pastor. A lot of people come to Jesus, they accept the Lord, they get involved in the church, but then over time, the relationship begins to evaporate. One of the primary problems has to do with the distractions of life. Jesus said, "Beware lest our hearts are overwhelmed with the cares of this life." And so we trust that you'll all be blessed by this very practical study dealing with deadly distractions.
7: We were going to church every other week. About 19 years old, things really start to make sense for me. I started to go to church for myself. And the pastor wanted to study with me. But we came to the study about baptism. And I kind of just shrugged, looked, put my head down, and I said, "I'm not ready." He looked me in the eye and said, "Jason, you'll never make yourself ready. That's just something you have to do." Put a lot of things behind me, the drinking and smoking, all that stuff stopped. All throughout the time when I've been learning about God, it was just me and God. Comes around up to about August, and I meet this girl. About 2 years in the relationship, we're talking about marriage and everything. We didn't pray, we didn't study together. We were arguing a lot, but we were engaged. I started drinking again, and that was a slow downward spiral into different things, and my devotional life started really weaseling away. When we broke up in 2008, it was heavy for me because, again, being with somebody for that long, it's almost like a divorce. I started to fall back away even more. I remember looking in the mirror, just looking at myself and saying, "What are you doing? How can you do this to God? He's brought you so far." And, God really heard my cry. There was a testimony telling at my church, and there's a call, and kids start getting up. A bunch of high school kids start getting up for calls of baptism. I'm back doing the PA system at this time, and I feel just like this urge, just my heart just ripping out of my chest. And I just had this feeling just to go up. I get up to the front and I just meet the pastor in open arms. I realize that there's so much more. And, you know, falling away, it's not an

0: necessity. But God can work through anything in the bad to make it the good. That's a promise He makes. My name is Jason. I reclaimed my faith.
1: Amen. There are two great statements of Jesus that He makes in the Bible that really help us to calibrate what the purpose of life is. In Matthew chapter 11, Jesus says, "Come unto me." And then in Matthew 28, He says, "Go and tell the world." The two great priorities of life are coming to Jesus and then going for Jesus. It's really coming to Him, this love relationship, and then going for Him, this love relationship. And everything else is secondary to seeking first God's kingdom and His righteousness. But the devil has 1,000 distractions to keep us from making it to God's kingdom, to keep us from making it to that home He's prepared for everybody here. The Lord has prepared a place for you. And the devil wants to get you sidelined, distracted, where you lose your bearings and you start becoming preoccupied with the cares of life. Well, you know, friends, if you've wandered from Jesus, there is someone who is seeking for you. God wants us to find our way back home. Let me read this parable to you we're going to talk about tonight, dealing with deadly distractions. Luke 15, and I'll start with verse 4. Luke 15, verse 4. Jesus asks, "What man of you, having 100 sheep, if he loses one of them, does not leave the 99 in the wilderness and go after that one which is lost until he finds it? And when he has found it, he lays it on his shoulders. And when he comes home, he calls his friends together and his neighbors, and he says to them, 'Rejoice with me, for I have found my sheep that was lost.' I say to you that likewise there will be more joy in heaven over one sinner who repents than over 99 just persons who need no repentance." Jesus tells a similar parable in Matthew chapter 18, if you want to turn there quickly, where he talks about that lost sheep. "For the Son of Man," and this is verse 11, Matthew 18, "For the Son of Man has come to seek that which was lost." What do you think? A man has 100 sheep and one of them goes astray. Does he not leave the 99 and go into the mountains to seek that one that is straying? And should he find it, assuredly I say to you, he rejoices more over that sheep than over the 99 that did not go astray. Even so, it is not the will." This is what Matthew says that's unique from Luke. "Even so, it is not the will of your Father who is in heaven that one of these little ones should perish." God does not want to lose one. God is not willing that any should be lost. And that would include some of you who think that you've wandered too far. Now, in the three parables that you find there in Luke, you've got the lost coin. It sort of doesn't even know it's lost. And there are some people like that, that they think they're okay and they don't realize they need to be sought. And then you've got the lost sheep, that it realizes it's been misplaced, but it doesn't know how to get home. It needs someone to go after it. It needs some direction. How does a sheep get lost? Does that sheep conspire? It looks around one day, it packs its bags, it waits until the shepherd's not watching, and says, "I'm going to make a run for it. See if I can escape." The sheep typically aren't thinking that way. What happens is they're out nibbling. And the sheep kind of keep their heads down and they just sort of go from one tuft of grass to another tuft of grass. And while they're eating this grass, they're eyeing where they're going to go next. And that one looks pretty good. And they go over to this piece of grass. That was really good. Hey, that over the fence looks better. Because we all know the grass is always greener on the other side of the fence, right? And he sticks his head and one foot through the fence and nibbles on that. And nibbles and nibbles and nibbles. And just like a dot-to-dot drawing, it nibbles its way into being lost. You know, a lot of people are wandering from Jesus, and it starts by making small compromises. "Well, yeah, I know I'm not supposed to be drinking anymore. I gave that up. But, you know, it's a special occasion. And my friends are just going to pass around one little glass of champagne, and we're just going to toast this one person, and then it's over with. I mean, what's wrong with that?" And then they try to find that verse there in John chapter 2, which says, "After all, Jesus turned the water into wine." And it's not what goes in your mouth that defiles you, but it's what comes out. And they find something, they drink a little bit. Well, that makes it a lot easier when they get together with their friends who may not be church-going friends at the football game, and they start passing around the beer. And then it becomes two, and then it becomes once every weekend, and then it becomes once every day. And they nibble their way into being lost. And it's not always drugs, as we've heard in some testimonies. Sometimes people can actually get distracted with education. They say, well, you know, the Lord understands I've got to get my career set. And I know I'm going to be on this secular campus and there'll be some things happening, but you know, I'm just going to really put my education first during these years. And some people make those little nibbles while they're at school. And they nibble them way right out of the fold. And one day they wake up and they say, I have no idea where the other sheep are. I have to get here. There's a lot of distractions that the devil's got out there. He's got 1,000 things to take away our attention, especially in this media-crazed world that we're living in. You can't look anywhere just driving down the road. There are messages that are blaring and flashing. You're being assaulted continually with a blizzard of information, and the devil has so many other things to occupy your mind that it's easy for us to forget what the really important thing is: seeking first the kingdom of God and His righteousness. What deserves more of your attention than Jesus and eternal life? What in this world is more important than that? Luke 21, Jesus tells us there, again speaking of the last days, but take heed to yourself, lest your hearts be weighed down with carousing and drunkenness and the cares of this life. Now, we know about carousing and drunkenness. That's bad behavior. But the cares of this life, anyone have cares of this life? That sort of encompasses everybody. We can become so distracted with even good things that we forget the most important, crucial thing. Lest that day come upon you unexpectedly, for it will come as a snare on all those who dwell on the face of the earth. Now, I read here a moment ago in the Bible, the Lord is not willing that even one should perish. Will the majority be saved or lost? It just breaks my heart to say it, but Jesus said, straight is the gate and narrow is the way that leads to life, and few there be that find it. Broad is the way that leads to destruction, but God is not willing that even one should be lost. So what does that mean? It means that the people choose to do other things. How sad. The Lord is desperate for everybody to be saved. He paid a great price for you to be saved, specifically, not just the whole world. He would have done it just for you. Face that investment of God's own life is such a tragedy, especially when you consider nobody needs to be lost, and it is true you are happier in Christ even in this life, not to mention eternity. It's so much better for the Christian even in this life. I'm a lot happier now as a Christian than I was when I was out there in the world. You still have problems, but you don't go to sleep hungover and wake up guilty. No, wake up hungover. Go to sleep guilty. I've probably done both. Mark 4, you know the parable of the different soils Jesus shares. And the gospel seed is spread on all the different ground, one kind of ground that really brings forth fruit. But in particular, he talks about, in verse 19, and these are those who are sown among the thorns, such as they hear the word, and they spring up. But the cares of this world and the deceitfulness of riches and the lust of other things. It can even be materialism that can become a distraction. Just owning a little bit of everything. We can become so burdened with possessions that you can become a slave to credit card debt. And the devil's capturing a lot of people with those kind of distractions. The lust of other things enters in and it chokes the word and it becomes unfruitful. Now you might be thinking, Pastor Doug, that's me. I guess I'm just bad soil. I'm the thorny ground. What am I to do? Well, you know, it tells us in the word that soil can be changed. You read in Jeremiah 4:3, thus says the Lord, break up your fallow ground. Pray and the Holy Spirit will bring His rototiller across your life and fertilize your heart and you can have good soil. We need to pray that God will give us that new beginning. Now, here's something I think needed to be said. One reason that some people stop going to church, they're distracted by blessings. things are too good.

We always think that, the devil sends the hard times. Sometimes the devil sends the good times. I think it was Benjamin Franklin who said, more people are destroyed by abundance than want. Let me read you a verse. Deuteronomy 6, verse 10. Here's the context. Deuteronomy is Moses' last sermon before the children of Israel cross over into the promised land. And he's going to give them victory over their enemies. But the promised land is possessed by seven other nations. And he says, you're going to move into these nations where they've already got things built and established. And I want to give you a warning. Deuteronomy 6, verse 10. So it shall be when the Lord your God brings you into a land that he swore to your fathers, to Abraham, Isaac, and Jacob, to give you large and beautiful cities that you didn't build, houses full of all good things that you did not fill, hewn out wells that you did not dig, vineyards and olive trees that you did not plant, brings them into a land flowing with milk and honey. And when you have eaten and you are full, then beware, lest you forget the Lord, who brought you out of the land of Egypt from the house of bondage. Translation, if God blesses you, you get the good education, you get the good job, you get the nice car, you get the nice house. You're healthy and wealthy and wise. You've got friends. You take vacations. And you can automatically assume that you're on the road to heaven because you're blessed. And you can be self-deceived. You can be lost and not even know it if you don't have Christ at the center of your life. He says, beware that you forget the Lord who brought you out of Egypt. That means who saved you from your slavery to sin. So help us know what our state is, because it's not always governed by good times and bad times. One of the things a person can do to keep from nibbling their ways out of the church, get involved. One of the greatest things is for people to go to church and just sit. If they go week after week and just sit and sort of take it in, we are, let's face it, living in a generation that is being programmed like we're spectators all the time. The apostles were not spectators of Christianity. The early disciples all felt ownership of getting this message out. They were involved. They needed to do something great. Abraham Lincoln one time was riding home after a sermon in his carriage, and he was with his secretary. And secretary said, Mr. President, how did you enjoy the message today? And Lincoln, in his very straight way, said, didn't care for it. And the secretary said, well, I thought he was very eloquent. He said, well, he was eloquent, but he didn't ask me to do anything great. People want to be challenged with a purpose that is bigger than their own lives. Something that's worth not only living for, but something worth dying for. I remember reading an ad that was in the London paper. I didn't read it. It was years ago. I read about it. This is what it said. Men wanted for hazardous journey. Small wages, bitter cold, long months of darkness, constant danger, safe return, doubtful. Honor and recognition in case of success. The ad was signed by the Arctic explorer Sir Ernest Shackleton. Right after the ad ran, thousands of people instantly responded. People that wanted to do something great. They wanted to have a purpose. Jesus has called you with the greatest message and the greatest mission in the world. To save people who are perishing and help them live. What's greater than that? And to go as far as you can go, the whole world. And to live a life that is a contradiction of the accusations of the devil. To live a new life as a new creature, to be holy. Well, that's a challenge. That's an adventure. Talk about an adventure. Live like Christ. We got to get involved. People seldom lose their religion by blowout. They usually lose it by a slow leak. Little by little. And then sometimes it's being faithful right where you're at the moment. Staying involved. I think it was C.S. Lewis who said, a glimpse of the next 3 feet of road is more important and useful than a view of the horizon. Are you being faithful where you are right now? Do something. Don't just wait for something later down the road, but what can you do now? You ask, what is the will of God? Well, here's the answer true. The nearest thing that should be done that he can do through you. All of us have been called by the Lord. Some get distracted by money, making of money,
Now, money is not evil.

0: It's the love of money that is root of all evil. But Jesus was pretty clear. He said, a man's life does not consist in the abundance of things that he possesses, and it is harder for a rich man to enter the kingdom of God than a camel to go through the eye of a needle. There are exceptions in the Bible, but what worries me is everybody I meet wants to be the exception. Yeah, there are some holy, godly, rich people, but they were the exceptions. Abundance, as I said, it can be very dangerous. You know, so for other people, it's not just education or their career or their work. Sometimes it's entertainment becomes a distraction. Or sports. People can actually make a religion out of sports. I've traveled to some part of the world that they ought to really have altars to soccer, or what they call football. It's like a religion. If their team wins, they storm the field and riot. If their team loses, they storm the field and riot. And it's just, yeah, how many of you know what I'm talking about? Now, we're a little more self-possessed maybe here in North America, but it's a religion nonetheless for others. Some every Sunday worship at the altar of their favorite sporting event. And now they got, you know, 10 sports channels on cable all lined up next to each other in high definition. They can worship their gods. Now, you know that the Bible begins and ends with sheep. You can read in Genesis, Abel was a keeper of sheep. Goes all the way back. You go to the last chapter of the Bible and you are invited to the marriage supper of the Lamb. The Bible talks about Jesus as the Lamb that was slain from the foundation of the world. And all the way from Genesis to Revelation, it's talking about shepherds. So it's probably good for us to consider this for just a moment, because Jesus compares us sometimes to wandering sheep. And He is the great shepherd. Why would a shepherd notice that one sheep is missing if he had 100? You know, if you got 100 sheep up on a green hill, can you just look up there and look down and say, oh, I spot one's missing? They all kind of look a dingy white color. And they kind of meld together. And if one sheep's in front of another, it'd be pretty hard to notice that one is missing unless you counted. You know how a lot of people end up missing from our churches? Because we don't ever count. We think, well, that's proud to count. Well, a good shepherd counts his sheep. How else are you going to know one is missing? That's when you run them through that sheep gate. You say, 1, 2, 3, bringing them back into the fold at the end of the day. The shepherd counts them and says, wait a second, let's count again. One is missing. And so the shepherd says, well, you know, 99 out of 100, that's not bad. And I can report to the CEOs that we've got, you know, 99% accuracy. Any of you ever go to Walmart with 5 kids and come out with 4 and say, well, you know, 4 out of 5 isn't bad? Would we think that way? Do you love your children more than the Lord loves His sheep? Does the Lord love His children less than we love ours? How anxious is He that His sheep come home? How anxious is He that you come home? How much did He pay to redeem and to reclaim us? We also, one sheep is important. You notice He's got 99, but one is missing. Notice the value of even one. How much would He pay for you? Does the shepherd care? And you know, it's a beautiful story then. The Bible tells us He probably goes out at night. And He's roaming, because at the end of the day, you pasture the sheep during the day. They're not nocturnal animals. The end of the day, you bring them back, sun's going down, bring them to the fold, you count, you got 99, count again, 99, Fluffy's missing. And the shepherd leaves him in the fold, probably with an attendant. It took more than one man to take care of 100 sheep in Bible times. Maybe they had some sheep dogs to help watch him. He says, I better go find Fluffy. And he takes off in this rugged, rocky terrain that they had there in the land of Israel, where they had ravines and they had wild jackals and wolves, and you read about wolves in the Bible. They had bears and they had lions back then. And he goes to danger all that in the dark for one. And he searches and he searches, and it's cold and it's inconvenient and he's stumbling around, but finally he finds it. And he rejoices. And you know what it says? He scolds the sheep and says, you dumb sheep. Is that what he does? Or is he happy? Some people are afraid to come back because they think, you know, everyone's going to remind me what I did wrong. And by the way, if you see someone show up in the church and they haven't been there in a while, please don't say to them, "Where have you been? You know what I heard about you? Is it true that you've been at the bar?" Be loving and compassionate and rejoice when they come back. When that missing son is found, when that missing sheep is found, when that missing coin is found, there is rejoicing. Amen? Comes back. Rejoicing so much, calls all his neighbors together. You know, if I found a missing goat, I wouldn't bring all my neighbors together and have a feast. But that was how they felt back then about one sheep. And how does heaven feel about one of God's wandering children that comes back to the fold of the church? 2005, there were some Boy Scouts camping in the wilderness of Utah. Some pretty rugged country out there. And one boy, Brennan Hawkins, got separated from his buddy. He had a buddy, and he's getting out of his climbing gear, and as he was going back, took a wrong turn. You know, you can get disoriented in the woods, and backtracked the wrong way, and just went from bad to worse until he was plain lost. Called, tried to find his way back to the camp, he couldn't. Well, eventually they noticed that he was missing, and they started looking for him. And when they realized they couldn't find them, they contacted the authorities and they contacted the parents, and a desperate search ensued for Brennan, who was 11 years old. Temperatures got cold, mountain lions in the area, cold creeks, dangerous waterfalls. A lot of people have been lost and died in this wilderness. And they got 1,400 people searching the hillside for that boy. Sun went down all night long. No, couldn't find him. Called next day. Another whole day of searching. Couldn't find him. The parents were absolutely desperate, wondering how it was going to end. 3 days go by. They couldn't find him. Searching, calling, 1,400 people combing the hills. And now they're starting to lose hope, just based on past records of what had happened to others that got lost. After 4 days, one of the searchers going down a trail with an ATV spotted a very haggard-looking 11-year-old who came out from behind some bushes, and it was Brennan. And he managed to survive. He had curled up during the night under his sweatshirt, leaned against a tree, cried himself to sleep looking at the moon, drank out of the creeks and ate some leaves. And other than being a little dehydrated and cold, he was fine. When he came riding into camp with this missing boy, how do you think the search party behaved? How do you think his parents rejoiced? How do you think the Lord feels when his wandering sheep come back?
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4: 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When preparing food this holiday season, there's some good practices that will help keep your family healthy. Probably the biggest one is washing your hands. Food this holiday season, there's some good practices that will help keep your family healthy. Probably the biggest one is washing your hands before, during, and after.

0: You've got questions? God has answers, and they're all found in the Bible. Welcome to God's Treasure Chest. I'm Charles Mills. Let's see what's hiding in God's Word today.
1: Why didn't God destroy Satan?
0: For the same reason he doesn't destroy us, love. What? God loves Satan? Yup. But he absolutely hates what Satan does. But, you say, if God had destroyed him, all the pain and suffering in the world would never have happened. Let me ask you a question. If God knows your great-grandson or great-granddaughter is going to murder a neighbor, should he come down and destroy you right this minute so it won't happen? Wait a minute, you say. I don't want God to kill me off because of something a future relative is going to do. That's not fair. Exactly. If he'd destroyed Satan in Eden, the whole universe would have thought that was unfair because they didn't know about all the trouble he would cause. From then on, they would have served God out of fear. Satan's followers will ultimately be destroyed with him when they turn their backs on God's life-saving power. But this will happen only after everyone, including you and me, has a chance to freely choose which future we want, eternal life or eternal death. For sin shall not be your master, because you are not under law, but under grace, Romans 6:14 NIV. I choose grace. How about you? If you'd like to learn more about God and His amazing treasure chest, write for your free kids-only Bible course. The address is Treasure Chest, P.O. Box 53055, Los Angeles, California, 90053. 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
2: And it came to pass that as he was praying in a certain place, when he ceased, one of his disciples said unto him,
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9: Now a look at your evening weather on Lafayette Christian Talk Radio. Mostly sunny today with a high near 89 and lows around 70. Partly sunny tomorrow with a high of 90 and lows around 68. For your Wednesday, partly sunny with thunderstorms with a high near 91 and lows around 67. And for Thursday, mostly sunny with a high near 88 and lows around 68. That's your evening weather on Lafayette Christian Talk Radio.
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11: Have you ever noticed how unjust life can be? You do your very best to be a good person, but it seems, in spite of your best efforts to live well, to be decent, you're always getting the short end of the stick. You're the one who seems to have all the problems. Your life is the one coming apart at the seams, and some days you wonder where God went when you needed Him most. You might want to listen to today's program, because in just a moment, I'll show you where God went.

0: You know, if anybody ever had a reason to argue with God, it would probably be an ancient man by the name of Job. You'll find his name attached to a book of the Bible, the Book of Job, and the story that book tells is pretty amazing. It's amazing enough that it's been the go-to book for people who suffer for thousands of years. And this is the way the book starts, right in the opening passage in verse 1. It says, "There was a man in the land of Uz, whose name was Job, and that man was blameless and upright, and one who feared God and shunned evil." Now, honestly, I don't know how many people you can actually describe like that. I mean, really, how many of us could be described as perfectly blameless? I mean, just try running for public office and your opponent would delight to show you in very graphic terms that you are not blameless. And yet, according to the sacred record, that's what Job was. He was blameless and upright, a godly man who stayed away from evil. So, of course, you'd expect that somebody that good would have an amazing life, right? You'd expect that things went well for him, that God would always smile on his day, because good people always have enjoyable lives, don't they? And evil people always have terrible lives. Except, you and I both know it doesn't work like that. Good people suffer all the time, and bad people seem to get away with murder, and I mean sometimes literally. It's almost like the universe doesn't care. It doesn't matter if you're good or bad. I don't know if you remember that book from some years ago, Harold Kushner's bestseller, When Bad Things Happen to Good People. That book sold millions of copies, and for a very good reason. The title tells the truth. It demolishes all the fairy tales. Good people suffer, and sometimes bad people don't. And I'm guessing that's probably the reason so many people find the book of Job intriguing. It deals in reality. In spite of the fact that Job was good, he got absolutely hammered by a series of unbelievable disasters. First, he loses all his animals, which in those days was the same as losing your bank account or your business. In essence, Job went broke. So his story really speaks to people who lost their shirt in 2008, or back in the 1981 crash, or if you're old enough, the 1929 crash. The point is, Job's story is still relevant, even though it happened thousands of years ago. Then, after he loses his animals, his employees are murdered by two different bands of marauders. So now Job loses all his staff. And if that wasn't bad enough, there's a third disaster. His children are at a party, and the house caves in on them, and every single one of his kids dies. Now, if you ask me, that is not the kind of stuff that should happen to good and godly people. That's the stuff that should happen to people that are evil, right? We want bad people to suffer and good people to do well. And sometimes we want it to be that way so badly that when bad things actually happen to someone, we go looking for reasons they deserve it. We tell ourselves, oh, they must have done something, or this wouldn't have happened. It's kind of like that story when Jesus heals a blind man, and his disciples assume that his parents must have done something bad, because why else would somebody suffer like that? And think back to the devastating earthquake that hit Haiti just a few years ago. Within a day, it seems, there were people saying that the Haitians probably had it coming. It must have been their sins that brought that on the island nation. It must have been their association with voodoo. It must have been something, because why else would it happen? Do you remember the huge tsunami that pounded the coastline of Southeast Asia? I mean, the one before Fukushima? Someone suggested that one of the massive waves actually looked like the name Allah in Arabic when you looked at it from the sky. And the implication was that God was punishing those people for something they did. And after the massive earthquake and tsunami that hit Japan, it didn't take long for stories to start circulating that somehow this was God's way of punishing bad people. They must have done something. I mean, why else would it happen? And that's human nature. We love to think that people who suffer must have done something wrong, and sometimes I actually wonder if we say that to make ourselves feel better about not helping them. Oh, they had it coming, didn't they? Or maybe it's because we want to believe that we must be on high moral ground if these things didn't happen to us. Those people suffered and we didn't, so we must be pretty good. But go back and pay attention to the story of Job. There is a reason this book has captured our imagination for thousands of years, because Job did nothing to bring those tragedies on his family. He was innocent. He lived an exemplary life. In fact, he was so good that God actually brags about him. Just listen to this. This is verse 8 of chapter 1. Then the Lord said to Satan, "Have you considered my servant Job, that there is none like him on the earth, a blameless and upright man, one who fears God and shuns evil?" Now think about that. How many people do you think God brags about? I mean, can you imagine God saying that about you? How many people does God point to and say, "This is a great example of someone who loves me. This is a great example of someone who's doing things right"? I mean, how often do you think that happens? Job's life was so spotless that God actually uses him as an example of what's right in our world. But in spite of that, in spite of the highest accolades of heaven, Job still loses it all. He loses his business, his kids, eventually even his health. The story tells us that he ends up sitting on the ground covered with sores, and even his wife finally gives up. "Why didn't you just curse God and die?" she says. So if something could go wrong, it did go wrong. And if anybody ever had a reason to argue with God, it was Job. He was one of those very few people who seems to have a legitimate complaint. And maybe you feel like you have a legitimate complaint. Maybe you've done your very best to live a decent life and it all still falls apart. Maybe in spite of always doing the right thing, even when it costs you something to do it, maybe you're suffering or doing without. Maybe it's tempting to think that good living doesn't pay off. Maybe you're tempted to think that it just isn't worth it. Maybe you're tired and you feel like God hasn't kept up his end of the bargain. You've been good, I mean, as good as can be expected, but it doesn't really seem like God is being good. So in just a moment, we're going to start looking for some real answers, and I think you'll be surprised by what we find. But just before that, I want you to hear more about our world-class Discover Bible School, because it's really one of the best opportunities you'll ever come across. So hang tight. 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
0: Now that we've come back from the break, let me ask you kind of a personal question. Have you ever been tempted to argue with God? Now, if you have, you certainly wouldn't be the first. I've been there, I've done it, and so have millions of other people. To you, it seems like you've been keeping your end of the bargain. You've led a decent, productive life. You've treated people the way you want to be treated, and you've kept all the promises you've ever made. But in spite of that, your life comes apart. Now, if you had a chance to discuss the matter with God, I mean, stand right in front of his throne and plead your case, I want to ask you this. Would you do it? Would you show up for that appointment? Now, you might want to think carefully about your answer, because I'm talking about standing in the presence of Almighty God. You're not muttering and shaking your fist at him from a safe distance. You're standing in front of him. And under those circumstances, how confident would you be? How solid do you think your case would seem? Remember, this is God. He can see right through you. You're not going to fool him. You're not going to be able to spin the facts. You're going to have to deal in hardcore reality. And if you've ever wondered how that meeting might go, you can read about it in the book of Job, because he actually got that opportunity. When his world fell apart, he got to take it up with God. So he had some idea of what that meeting would be like. And maybe that's also part of the fascinating grip this book has on us. We've got this human being, a live, real human being who gets an audience with God. And how exactly do you have a discussion with God? What do you say? How do you present your case? According to Job chapter 9, he really had to wrestle with that. Here's what it says in verse 14. How then can I answer him and choose my words to reason with him? For though I were righteous, I could not answer him. I would beg mercy of my judge. Now, honestly, I think if it came right down to it, if I really got an audience with God, I would probably come to the same conclusion. It's tempting to think that I would be brave enough to argue with God, especially if my life is hard. But if it actually happened, would I really be that brave? If I had to look into God's face, knowing He sees all and knows all, how brave would I be? By the sounds of it, Job had some grasp of how that encounter with God might play out. He finds himself at a loss for words, and then he admits something fascinating. Listen to this now, Job 9, verse 20. Though I were righteous, my own mouth would condemn me. Though I were blameless, it would prove me perverse. I am blameless, yet I do not know myself. So just how well do you know yourself? Well enough to argue with God? Well enough to make the case that you've never done anything wrong? I've sometimes wondered, especially when I'm suffering, why God doesn't just wipe out all the evil on the planet. Why doesn't He just push the reset button and make this world a better place to live? But then I thought about that a little bit more, and I've had to ask a very hard question. If God were to wipe out everything evil, where would I like Him to start, and where would I like Him to finish? I mean, some targets are obvious, right? You want God to deal with child pornographers. You want Him to get rid of dictators and serial killers. But where do you want Him to stop? How much evil do you want Him to get rid of? Are you willing for Him to come and look at your life? I think I'm blessed, but I have to admit, I don't know myself. Now, that's important. He's admitting that he doesn't have the intellectual capacity to argue with God. He doesn't even have the vocabulary or the experience to have the discussion. And on top of that, he has this sneaking hunch he might not be as blameless as he thinks. And the truth is, none of us really knows ourselves. We might think we're blameless, but in the throne room of God, would you dare to assume it? You see, we've got this big problem. Human beings have been disconnected from God. We have spent so many generations living in a broken world that we actually have lost the ability to look at ourselves objectively. We see evil when it's somebody else, but when it comes to us, we're very good at justifying. Our moral barometer has been compromised by selfishness. The heart is deceitful above all things, the Bible says, and desperately wicked. Who can know it? Not one of us can be absolutely certain that we've got a grasp of our own moral condition. Can you be absolutely sure that you know where you stand in relation to God? I mean, if God were trying to eliminate everything wicked, everything, are you confident you'd make the cut? I mean, just think about all the stuff that qualifies as evil. It's just not that bad stuff that makes the 10 o'clock news, not just serial killers and rapists. It's everything in the Ten Commandments. You shall not kill, you shall not steal, you shall not commit adultery. I mean, let's be honest, how are you doing with the list? And if the list isn't hard enough, Jesus actually raises the bar. He expands on it in Matthew 5, where he says, "You have heard it was said to those of old, you shall not murder, and whoever murders will be in danger of the judgment. But I say to you that whoever is angry with his brother without a cause shall be in danger of the judgment." Now, I hope you're really paying attention, because God's standard is very high. The act of murder isn't just killing someone with a gun or a knife. You can actually kill with your anger. In fact, the Bible says in 1 John 3:15 that whoever hates his brother is a murderer. So the moral bar that God sets is very high. And let's be really honest. Do you think you could pass the test? If God started to wipe out all the evil people, I know I'm not going to make the cut. I might think I'm blameless, but evil has become so pervasive, we're so used to it, that we can't really say we know. Our perception is just too corrupt. Our moral bar is just way too low. So, knowing that, do you

0: think you'd really want to take a chance on a face-to-face meeting with God? We're going to take a short break, and when I come back, I'll show you that there actually is a way that you can boldly walk into God's throne room in spite of who you are, in spite of what you've done, in spite of all that's a wedge between you and a holy God. I'm going to show you how to bridge the massive gap that exists between you and Him, and I don't think you're going to want to miss this.
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0: Today we're talking about how human beings have this tendency to try and find blame when bad things happen to good people. And we're also talking about the fact that sometimes when bad things happen to us, we want to shake our fist at God. And usually we feel like we have the right to be angry because we feel like we lived our lives right. We did everything we could to be honest and decent and hardworking. So on the surface, it seems like we have a good reason to argue with God, that Job had a good reason to argue with God. The Bible says he was blameless and upright, and the Bible doesn't say that about very many people. Yet Job loses it all. So you can imagine that Job wants to talk to God, but he isn't actually sure that he has the competency to do it. Now, listen carefully to the way Job describes his own situation, because I think you're going to find this interesting. In Job 9:32, he's talking about God, and he says, For he is not a man as I am, that I may answer him, and we should go to court together. And you know, Job kind of has a point there. How do you argue with God? How do you fight a court case against him? You know you're going to lose, because how do you match wits with an almighty creator? So you might want to consider getting a lawyer, someone to help with your case, but where are you going to find that? And now listen to the next thing he says in verse 33. He says, Nor is there any mediator between us who may lay his hand on us both. Job couldn't think of anybody to help him. He knew he needed a lawyer. He knew he needed representation. But who in the world can be a go-between in negotiations with God? How do you go to arbitration when one party is never wrong? Who could possibly stand between Job and God and understand both sides of the situation? Who would qualify as a mediator between a human sinner and Almighty God? Who could bridge that gap? For unto us a child is born, the Bible says. Unto us a son is given. Unto who? Unto us, the human race. That's the answer to Job's problem. Jesus is given to us. The second person of the Godhead becomes a human being. Even though we don't deserve it, the Father made a huge sacrifice by sending his son. And it wasn't a temporary loan. God really gave him to us for all time. There's one member of the Godhead who took on human nature. And even after the resurrection, as he comes back from the dead, he's still in human form. So now, thousands of years later, God the Son is still one of us. He's still a member of our race. He is God, and he is man, and that makes him the perfect mediator. He's the person Job's looking for, someone who can lay one hand on you and the other hand on God. If you've ever wondered why Jesus became human, this is one good reason. We needed help. We needed a mediator. And because he joined our race, Jesus really he gets it when bad things happen to good people. Just look at his life. The Bible says he went around doing good. He was a good person. But we told lies about him. We whipped him like a common criminal. He healed the sick and loved people that no one would love. But we called for his blood and we nailed him to a cross. So yes, Jesus gets what it's like to live on this planet. He's been hungry, he's been thirsty, he's been tired, he's been lonely. He's been ridiculed, he's been hated, he knows what it's like. And because of that, he is uniquely qualified to bridge the gap between you and God. The Bible says we do not have a high priest who cannot sympathize with our weakness, but was in all points tempted as we are, yet without sin. Let us therefore come boldly to the throne of grace that we may obtain mercy and find grace to help in time of need. Jesus is the answer to Job's problem, and he's the answer to yours. He's fully God, but at the same time fully human, and he offers you the chance to come boldly into the throne room of grace and find the help you need. And when you come to that throne, you're going to discover that God has been able to drop his argument against you. Not because he didn't have a case, but because of what Jesus accomplished at the cross. God completely understands what it means to be human, what it's like to live in this broken world. He understands disappointment, and he completely understands injustice. It makes him the perfect mediator. It makes him able to bridge the gap between heaven's perfection and, well, you. It kind of reminds me of an old story about Dwight Moody, you know, the famous evangelist from the 1800s. Apparently, he was taking public transit one day when this drunk guy gets on the car and staggers around looking for a seat. And of course, all the respectable passengers weren't really crazy about having a wino sit down anywhere near them, so they started treating him coldly. As he staggered around, he actually started stepping on their toes. And that was the straw that broke the camel's back, because the irritated passengers start demanding, "Hey, bus driver, throw this guy off." But as the protests mounted, as the crowd got angry, Dwight Moody got out of his seat and said, "No, no, no, people. Let this man sit down and be quiet." And at that moment, the drunk turned to Mr. Moody and grabbed him by the hand and said, "Oh, thank you. I see you know what it's like to be drunk." Well, Moody probably didn't know what it was like, and I'm absolutely sure Jesus never sinned, but he does know what it's like to be tempted, and he does know what it's like to face disappointment, and he does know what it's like to live here. He understands what you're facing, and as you stagger your way into his presence looking for a seat, he holds out his hand and invites you to sit right down next to him. Plain that God seemed unapproachable, but in Jesus we can see he was wrong. In the remaining moments I have with you today, I want you to listen again to Job's complaint, and I'll show you what I mean. Job said, "He is not a man as I am, that I may answer him, and that we should go to court together." Well, Job was wrong, because God really did become a man. Now, Job couldn't have known that thousands of years in advance, but when Jesus came, he showed us what God is like. There's no question our sins have damaged this world, that we have driven a wedge between us and God. But we need to understand that that separation breaks God's heart. And because we couldn't make a move in his direction, he made a move in ours. He became like us, fully human, but still God. And that makes it possible for you to step into his presence. Listen again to Job. "Nor is there any mediator between us who may lay his hand on us both." Again, Job is wrong. There is a mediator. There is someone who can grab you with one hand and grab God with the other, and he can bring you together. There is one mediator between God and men, the Bible says in 1 Timothy 2, and it's the man, Jesus Christ. Now, if you don't mind, I'd like to ask you something very personal. I know that sometimes life is hard, and when that happens, it's easy to feel like God is a million miles away, but don't you believe it. He's done everything in his power to move closer to you, and he's hoping you'll move closer to him. He really does love you. For God so loved the world that he gave his only begotten Son. And right now, through Jesus, he's asking you to take a step closer to him. And personally, I think you'd be crazy.

0: crazy not to accept the offer. Yeah, sometimes you don't deserve the problems you have. Sometimes you are innocent. At least, that's the way it seems. And you can know God's been watching, and He's promised to set the record straight. But in the meantime, you still need Jesus. I'm Sean Boonstra. Thanks for listening to The Voice of Prophecy.
1: Are you searching for answers to life's most challenging questions? Answers to help you make sense of the chaos in today's world? Answers to the deepest questions in life, like, how can I know that Jesus was real? Was he more than a man? And how do I even know the stories of his time on earth are true? How can I know that the Bible is something that I can believe today? And questions like, if the Bible is true, well, what happens next after this life? Is there really a heaven? And in this world of uncertainty, you might be wondering, is there actually a chance for true happiness in this life? Disappointments like illness and loss of employment can hang like clouds over our lives. 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

0: Gary, as a never-married Christian man with no kids, how can I better interact with people who are married? Quite often, I get excluded from church fellowship activities.
1: I would suggest you take the initiative. You can sit around and feel sorry for yourself at home. Nobody calls you. Nobody invites you. Or you can create things for yourself and for others. I would say two things. One, you need to build friendships with singles, but you also need to have friendships with married individuals. So if you hear something announced at church, if they don't say that it's only for couples, I would say sign up for it, even though you're single. Go there. You'll meet some people. You may even start a friendship. And then you plan things for the single adults in your church. Let them know that there are others like them who want to be engaged. You can be the change agent.
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0: His praise.
1: Welcome to our program, Portraits of God. I'm Dennis Farley. We're delighted to have you with us. Today, you're going to hear Pastor Bill Brace and Dr. Bob Hunsicker discuss important concepts of God which are portrayed in His Holy Word. 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
2: Thank you, Dennis. Appreciate that warm welcome. We'd like to also welcome you to our program. We hope that today will be a real blessing to you as we talk about a very important topic. And if you're enjoying our program, we hope that you'll share when we're on in your local station with others and invite them to join in as well. And we're always delighted to hear from our listeners. But just now, Bob, how about you introducing our program that we're going to talk about in today's broadcast?
3: Well, thank you, Bill. We want to spend our time with our listeners today on a topic that I think I can say is one of our favorites here in Portraits of God. And I also hope and pray that it's a favorite amongst our listeners also. We really try to never let 6 months or more pass without coming back to this really vital and precious of all the themes that we could be discussing. And I think we're in good company, Bill, on this topic because we want to study today was something that was also a great topic for the Apostle Paul. He said in 1 Corinthians 2:2 that I decided to concentrate only on Jesus Christ and His death on the cross. So we'd like to spend our time with you today reacquainting ourselves with the story of the cross, something that reveals the love of God for fallen humanity like no other event in human, or I think I could say universal, history.
2: Well, Bob, Paul, the Apostle, states also in Romans and in 1 Corinthians that the message of the cross is the very core, the very essence of the gospel, and how true that is. It is popular for us as Christians, I think, to give a lot of attention to the resurrection, and I think that deserves, of course, a lot of attention as well, obviously because of the hope and happiness that the resurrection provides for us, and knowing that our Savior, our Lord and Savior, is not in the grave, but working for us and with us up in heaven. But if we skip Gethsemane and Calvary and move right on to the resurrection in our theology and in our thinking, we have missed the primary focus and pinnacle of the gospel.
3: I think that's true, Bill.
2: Again, we could quote some texts from Scripture that help us to be able to portray that to you, but Romans 1:16 and 1 Corinthians 1:18 are cases in point. In Romans 1:16, Paul writes, "For I am not ashamed of the gospel of Christ, for," meaning the gospel, "is the power," in Greek it's called dunamis, the power, where we get our word dynamite from, "it is the power of God to salvation for everyone who believes." And so here Paul tells us that the gospel, or the good news, is itself the power of God, power that God possesses to recreate us, to save us, to forgive us, is revealed in understanding and knowing the gospel. And again, he says in 1 Corinthians 1:18, "For the preaching of the cross is to them that perish foolishness, but unto us which are saved, the preaching of the cross is the power of God." And here Paul tells us that the mystery, or I should say the message, and the story of the cross, what happened at Gethsemane and, of course, on Calvary, is once again itself the power of God. So we see then that if the gospel is the power of God, and the message of the cross is the power of God, then the gospel of the good news must be indeed the message of the cross.
3: That's right. If A equals B and B equals C, then A equals C.
2: That's right. Yeah.
3: Well, Bill, why don't we go back to that time with our listeners as if it were the first time we've read the story and really look at it closely. So often I think we think that we know a story, and thus when it is looked at again and we don't give it attention, and consequently we miss out on deeper understandings than we'd previously had, and we don't want to do that, especially with this story. So let's go back to that time immediately before Calvary in the Garden of Gethsemane. I think, Bill, it's vital to look at the experience of Christ here in Gethsemane and not just at the cross, because here in Gethsemane we see the experience that He's going through before anyone has physically touched Him. We need to remember that Gethsemane is before Jesus has been beaten by the soldiers, before the crown of thorns, before the nails in His hands and feet. So this is going to give us a real good picture of what's going on in the mind of Jesus. I'm going to read this passage from Mark chapter 14, verses 32 through 36. And it says there, "And they came to a place which was named Gethsemane. And Jesus said to His disciples, 'Sit here while I shall pray.' And He took with Him Peter and James and John, and began to be sore amazed, and to be very heavy. And He said unto them, 'My soul is exceedingly sorrowful, even to the point of death. Tarry ye here with Me, and watch.' And he went forward a little and fell on the ground and prayed that if it were possible, the hour might pass from him. And he said, Abba, Father, all things are possible unto thee. Take away this cup from me. Nevertheless, not what I will, but what thou wilt.
2: Well, Bob, it tells us in the passage that you just read in the New King James Version that Jesus began to be sore amazed and to be very heavy.
3: Interesting phrase.
2: That's right, it is. But there are several vital points, I think, to note in that phrase. And that is, whatever is going to happen to Jesus, this obviously is only the beginning. It says there that he began to be sore amazed and very heavy. The terrible feelings described there in that passage are only the beginning of his sufferings. And what the New King James Version calls sore amazed, the Amplified Bible calls, and listen to this now, struck with terror and amazement.
3: That does amplify it.
2: Yeah, it does. And I guess when you think of that, it almost seems impossible that the Savior could be struck with terror and amazement. And remember, it says this is only the beginning of his terror and amazement. What would cause Jesus Christ, the Savior and the Son of God, to be so amazed and struck with terror? So often we limit our appreciation of what Christ experienced to the physical suffering on Calvary, and indeed that was extreme, but here we see something of a very different nature. We are given a clue here to the nature of Christ's suffering in that we are also told that Jesus also began to be very heavy, or as some other versions, I believe, say, Bob, deeply distressed, or even use the word depressed.
3: Yeah, that's right. Yeah, that's correct.
2: When it says that Jesus began to be very heavy, without sounding trite or blasphemous, we wouldn't think of it because of some weight gain he had or some change in the gravity of the earth.
3: Right.
2: The Bible is conveying rather to us that Christ was undergoing a mental and psychological and emotional weight and pressure or distress that was completely unrelated to his physical being. His mental or his emotional heaviness was increasing as he began to feel and to experience and suffer the weight of sin. And remember now, no one at this point has touched his body.
3: I think that's a critical point to make, Bill.
2: It is. Yeah. All his suffering at this point is in his mind. And God the Father is not doing something to him. It is sin that's causing all of these problems upon him.
3: Bill, that reminds me, in 2 Corinthians chapter 5:21, it says there, relating how Jesus was experiencing this here, it says, "For the Father made Jesus, who knew no sin, to be sin for us." So I think in that experience you're describing there in Gethsemane, Bill, Jesus was beginning to be made to be sin for us, I think we can see. It was, I think, this sense of the terribleness of sin, the grossness of sin, and the separation that sin caused with his beloved Father that ultimately caused Jesus to be, as you read in the Amplified, struck with terror and amazement, and to be sore amazed and deeply distressed, as the New King James said. 1 Peter 2:24 says it this way, "He personally carried our sins in his own body on the cross." So I think we can see very clearly in all these passages that we've been mentioning that the source of Christ's suffering was sin itself. Sin is so appalling in its nature and in its effect that Christ himself was brought to the point of amazement and terror and depression. And all of this he endured because of his tremendous love for each one of us. God's love for each one of you and for me is measured and defined here in Gethsemane by the magnitude of the sin which he faced on our behalf. I think, Bill, one other point I think that's so important in this modern world where so many people struggle with depression and discouragement is this point. That phrase there in Mark 14:33 that you just mentioned that says Jesus began to be very heavy, as you mentioned, is translated depressed in some versions. Now, I think all of our listeners, especially those who may be struggling with depression, can take courage that Jesus faced depression, wrestled with it, and gained the victory over it. And I think that should encourage us. So if you, dear listener, are perhaps at times or many times beset by feelings of depression, remember that Jesus knows personally by experience how you feel and is eager and anxious to deliver you from it because of his love for you. So we have nothing to bear in our life here or experience that Christ cannot give us the victory over, and that includes depression.
2: Amen. Well, in continuing in this vein, Bob, there are several other what we would call significant statements in the Garden of Gethsemane that need to be understood. In this time, while he's in Gethsemane, the experience is so dark and so destructive that Jesus makes really an amazing statement. My soul, he says, my soul is crushed with grief to the point of death, in verse 34. So we see that Jesus is no actor in the Garden of Gethsemane.
3: He's not just picking up dramatic phrases.
2: Exactly. Yeah. And just as he wasn't acting on the cross. Mm. He really is expressing the true thoughts and feelings of his heart. He's expressing what is on his mind. Jesus states that his soul is experiencing a grief that is so lethal and so deadly that it's killing him. And now, again, I make this point. Remember, no one has yet touched his physical body. He's had no beatings. He's not wearing a crown of thorns. There's no nails or spikes being driven into his hands or his feet or his wrists. And yet, he states that he is dying. How? He's dying on the inside, dying from the inside out. And Jesus identifies for us the location of his fatal grief and sorrow. He's telling us that his soul is on the point of death. The Greek word here for soul is psuche, and that's where we get our word psyche from, but in the Greek it's called psuche, and that's the root of our English words such as psychology and psychiatry. So Jesus is telling us very clearly that his primary suffering and the primary reason he's on the verge of death in the Garden of Gethsemane, and indeed he is on the verge of death there, is a psychological or a mental or emotional torment that is so severe that it is killing him. It's common for us to focus our attention in understanding on the physical suffering that Jesus experienced and endured a few hours later on the cross, yet he is about to die here in Gethsemane before anyone, as I mentioned already a couple of times, has really touched his body.
3: Bill, I think the point you're hitting home there several times is so significant, and I think one of the reasons that it's so significant is that it really clarifies for us and brings to us the tremendous light regarding what sin truly is and what its ultimate effects are. Later on Calvary, Christ experiences both physical and psychological torture, we could say, and physical and psychological difficulties. But the physical torture coming from the Romans and the Jewish leaders and the others, and the psychological torture continue to come from sin. So it is more difficult, I think, later on Calvary to differentiate the different sufferings he's going through, because he has both physical issues and psychological issues, because they're occurring simultaneously. But here in Gethsemane, we just have that one thing to focus on, like you said. And what we can see there is sin is a destroyer, even to the Son of God, when he allows himself to be made to be sin. So this is why God gives us repeated warnings in Scripture to stay away from sin. It's not that God is some kind of spoil sport and wants to take away good times and good things or fun things. God warns us and gives us laws because he wants to protect us from the terrible consequences of sin that we see ultimately revealed in what Christ endured for us there in Gethsemane. God ultimately wants to save us from experiencing what Christ experienced, and that's why God lovingly appeals to us not to touch sin. He's not just some kind of spoil sport. Mm. Bill, I think the book of Luke adds some other vital details to this whole story. Luke chapter 22, verses 42 through 44 says this. This is Jesus speaking. Father, if thou be willing, remove this cup from me. Nevertheless, not my will, but thine be done. And there appeared an angel unto Jesus from heaven, strengthening him. And being in an agony, he prayed more earnestly, and his sweat was, as it were, great drops of blood falling down to the ground. It's amazing to me, Bill, that as Jesus faces the death of his soul, as we read in Mark 14, he's choosing his Father's will over his own, because he said, not my will, but thine be done, even though it means facing an eternal loss. We're the audience, the witnesses, as it were, to the ultimate confrontation between the motivations of self-preservation and the motivation of self-sacrifice in the mind and the heart of Jesus Christ, the Son of God. When it comes to the loss of himself, the loss of Jesus versus the loss of us, who will God choose to save? That's the ultimate question there. Will God choose to save himself and lose us? Or will he choose to lose himself and save us? That's the question. I think we can praise God for his eternal and self-sacrificing love. He chose to save us at any cost to himself.
2: Amen.
3: The God of the universe actually loves you and me, listener, more than he loves himself. I think that's a staggering thing to appreciate, that God loves us more than he loves himself. That's the kind of God who's worthy of our honor and our worship. That's the kind of God who is superior in character to the gods of other religions. The true God of Christianity is superior not merely because he has more power, or he happens to be the right one, but because he is the most loving and most self-sacrificing being in the whole universe. If you don't see God ultimately as loving you infinitely more than he loves himself, then you don't really have a clear, appreciative picture of who God is.
2: Well, I think it's significant that Luke does tell us, Bob, that an angel came down from heaven to strengthen Jesus.
3: Right. That's just a little filler verse.
2: Yeah.
3: There's a reason that's
2: a lot of people
3: there.
2: Might think that. But when you think it through, the implication, I believe, is quite clear that if this angel had not come down from heaven to support and fortify Christ, he would have died, most likely, right
3: Absolutely,
2: there in the Garden
3: of
2: Gethsemane, even before he got to the cross. He had said earlier that his soul was on the verge of dying. Then an angel comes to strengthen him. And then we are told there in Luke that he actually began, as you quote it, to sweat, as it were, great drops of blood in because of the mental agony he was experiencing. And I don't think any of us could even begin to comprehend what that was.
3: Right.
2: Here we see when the human body gets to the point, it's on the verge of complete and final collapse, what does occur. And it's just awesome when you contemplate it. Because we would say the wages of sin truly is death, as it says in Romans 6:23. And indeed, Jesus was experiencing those wages, not just on the cross, but in the Garden of Gethsemane.
3: Yeah.
2: The sin that he bore was literally killing him from the inside out, as we've mentioned. This angel comes not to take that cup of suffering from him. No doubt the angel was tempted to do that, by the way.
3: Sure. I'm sure he wanted to.
2: But to strengthen him to drink it, to strengthen him to continue to endure what he's experiencing and what lay ahead for him.
3: Bill, I think one of the other key points that we really want to emphasize and understand in this whole story of Gethsemane and Calvary is, what is the relationship and interaction of God the Father to his Son? I think so often we're told that God was in some way, shape, or form venting his wrath on his Son because of the Father's hatred of sin, and God does hate sin. But I think we need to clarify exactly what we mean when we say that, and that it never follows that we have a misunderstanding about that. I think this is a vital point to clarify. Was God the Father inflicting pain and suffering and punishment and torture on his Son in the Garden of Gethsemane or on Calvary? Was Jesus a victim, as it were, and God the victimizer? Was that what was going on? Is God the Father, who loved his Son with an infinite love, able to now turn on him with hatred and anger and animosity to make him suffer enough for sin? Is the idea that God needs to vent his hatred of sin on someone, no matter who, even if it's his Son? Do we as Christians have a theology that teaches that God needs to see a certain amount of pain, suffering, or torture to atone or to make up or to cancel out sin? I think these are the questions that we want to try and understand. I think the truth is very, very far from either one of those positions. Look at how Paul describes the relationship between the Father and the Son at the cross in 2 Corinthians 5:19. This is important. It says there, 2 Corinthians 5:19, God was in Christ reconciling the world to himself. It doesn't say God was torturing or hurting or inflicting suffering on his Son. God was in Christ reconciling the world to himself. So here Paul clearly states that God the Father and his Son Jesus were working together at Calvary. It was not Christ trying to reconcile God to us. It wasn't Christ trying to satisfy an angry God. It was God the Father working through and in Christ to reconcile and draw us to himself. We're the ones that are at enmity towards him. We have, to some degree or another, believed the lies and accusations that Satan has made against God, and God, in response, has reached out from heaven to us to win and reunite our hearts to him. God and Christ worked together and suffered together at Calvary. The separation that occurred between the Father and the Son was just as painful for the Father.
2: I think what you're bringing out is validated, Bob, in what Jesus himself said on the cross.
3: Right, yeah.
2: We need to take a look at some of those seven sayings of Jesus on the cross, or at least one or two of them. And never once in the Garden of Gethsemane or on Calvary do we hear Christ saying or crying out that his Father was punishing him or torturing him.
3: Right.
2: But he does say something very significant about what was happening to his connection with his Father. And Mark 15:34 says this, "Then Jesus called out with a loud voice, 'Eloi, Eloi, lama sabachthani,' which means, 'My God, why have you forsaken me?'" And I can't even begin to put in my voice the pathos that's no doubt is very much real and very much there. Notice Jesus doesn't say, my God, why are you punishing me?" or my God, why are you torturing me?" He says, "Why have you forsaken me?"
3: That's significant.
2: And the reason for that, that's right, is that when Jesus experiences the wages of sin, when he experiences the wrath of God, what he is going through is not torture or some execution at the hands of an angry or vindictive God, but rather a giving over, a forsaking to the consequences of sin, because we're told that sin is separation from God. So Jesus is experiencing that separation. When we say that Jesus paid the penalty for sin, when we say that Jesus saved us from the punishment of sin, we do need to be careful that we're not saying something that's detrimental to the character of God the Father,
3: as
2: if he were torturing or executing his Son. If you want to see and understand what God does to sinners, go to Calvary and see what God does to his Son, who is made to be sin. And that's the great interpreter of all the rest of Scripture.
3: Yeah.
2: With great sorrow, in fact, and sadness, God gave his Son over to the wages of sin. In the end, he will again have to, with great sorrow and sadness, give his lost and rebellious children over to the wages of sin as well. We need to remember that so very, very thoroughly. This doesn't bring him, of course, any happiness, but only deep and inexpressible sadness. We quote this text quite often in our programs, but it's a very good one that helps to reinforce what we're saying. Ezekiel 33:11, God says, "As surely as I live, says the sovereign Lord, I take no pleasure in the death of the wicked people. I only want them to turn from their wicked ways so they can live." And then here's this plea, turn from your wickedness, O people of Israel. Why should you die?
3: It's a powerful verse. That's such a good insight into the Father's heart and mind. There's a couple other verses, Bill, I think that go along with what you're bringing out there and that maybe we can close on. One of those is in Isaiah 53, verses 4 and 5. It says there, it should be a familiar passage, I hope, to us, but it says there, "Surely he hath borne our griefs and carried our sorrows. Yet we did esteem him stricken, smitten of God, and afflicted. But he was wounded for our transgressions. He was bruised for our iniquities. The chastisement of our peace was upon him, and with his stripes we are healed." Now, so significant point here, Bill, is what you pointed out. It's not that God was inflicting pain and suffering on Jesus at Calvary or in the garden. The prophet Isaiah points this out. Isaiah says that we esteemed or we perceived or thought or assumed that Jesus was being smitten and afflicted by God, but that wasn't really the reality of what was occurring at Calvary. And Isaiah goes on to say that he was actually wounded for or by our transgressions, and he was bruised for or by our iniquities. So this is important because the Bible is again clarifying that it is sin that is the cause of pain and suffering, not God. The other verse I want to mention is Romans chapter 1, verses 24, 26, and 28. In three separate verses there in Romans chapter 1, the Apostle Paul states that the wrath of God is the giving over of one to the consequences of sin. So Jesus did experience, in a sense, we could say, quotes, the wrath of God. But the wrath of God, as you mentioned, is not torture and execution at the hands of an angry deity, but the sad turning over of one's obstinate child, as it were, to the natural consequences of what they have willfully and persistently chosen. Romans 1:18 says this, "For the wrath of God is revealed from heaven against all ungodliness and unrighteousness of men who hold the truth in unrighteousness. When they refused to acknowledge God, he gave them over to their evil minds and let them do things that should never be done." So God never wants to give anyone over to that reality, but he did it to his Son. He gave Jesus over to the wages of sin with the desire that no other of his children would ever choose sin and would ever have to experience the wages of it.
2: Well, Bob, as we close today this very important presentation, we want to invite our listeners, you our listeners, to embrace the love of God for you. The God who sacrificed himself for your sins is inviting you to turn your life over to him. If you refuse to do that, he is going to be saddened throughout all eternity, that you're not there with him, because you're his very precious child. So for your sake, for God's sake, and for the sake of those around you, your friends, your family, and your co-workers, those that love you deeply, why not give your heart, your life, to the God who gave his life for you just now? We invite you to do that. We also want to invite you, if you'd like, to stay tuned. There's a book offer we'd like to extend to you called In Search of the Cross. We've given this away in previous broadcasts, but if you don't have a copy of it, please let us know and we'll make sure you get one. It's called, again, In Search of the Cross. Thanks so much for being with us, and we look forward to having you with us again next week. God bless.
0: God be with you till we meet again.
1: If you'd like our free offer today, or if you'd like to contact Pastor Brace or Dr. Hunsaker, you may do so by calling 781-769-101. Dr. Hunsaker.

0: The Second Letter of Paul to the Thessalonians. 2 Thessalonians 1. Paul
1: and Silvanus
0: and Timotheus unto the Church of the Thessalonians in God our Father and the Lord Jesus Christ. Grace unto you and peace from God our Father and the Lord Jesus Christ.
1: We are bound to thank God always for you, brethren, as it is meet, because that your faith groweth exceedingly, and the charity of every one of you all toward each other aboundeth, so that we ourselves glory in you in the churches of God for your patience and faith in all your persecutions and tribulations that ye endure.
0: Which is a manifest token of the righteous judgment of God, that ye may be counted worthy of the kingdom of God, for which ye also suffer. Seeing it is a righteous thing with God to recompense tribulation to them that trouble you, and to you who are troubled, rest with us, when the Lord Jesus shall be revealed from heaven with his mighty angels, in flaming fire, taking vengeance on them that know not God, and that obey not the gospel of our Lord Jesus Christ, who shall be punished with everlasting destruction from the presence of the Lord and from the glory of his power, when he shall come to be glorified in his saints and to be admired in all them that believe, because our testimony among you was believed in that day.
1: Wherefore also we pray always for you, that our God would count you worthy of this calling, and fulfill all the good pleasure of his goodness and the work of faith with power, that the name of our Lord Jesus Christ may be glorified in you, and ye in him according to the grace of our God and the Lord Jesus Christ.
2: Lay not up for yourselves treasures upon earth, where moth and rust doth corrupt, and where thieves break through and steal. But lay up for yourselves treasures in heaven, where neither moth nor rust doth corrupt, and where thieves do not break through nor steal. For where your treasure is, there will your heart be also.
3: Behold the Lamb of God, which taketh away the sin of the world.
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In 2003, Greg Lizrardo drove a black Lamborghini Diablo, rubbed shoulders with high-powered people such as US President Bill Clinton, lived between multi-million dollar penthouses, and bought racehorses just for fun. His world was one of extreme extravagance and self-obsession. During the 1990s, Lizrardo went from being a university student dropout to Australia's number one adult website tycoon. Money was pouring into his bank accounts and he was suddenly a multimillionaire. He was living the dream. He'd sleep in, get up, have brunch, buy a new car, and then head to the airport and be in another country by the close of the day. His whole world revolved around himself.

With the world at his feet, he lived the life of an international playboy. Lizrado hosted weekend-long parties in Las Vegas for friends and webmasters who had developed his many adult websites. The bills for those parties often exceeded $100,000, which at the time seemed like nothing to him. His extravagance was limitless. It was all about status. He just craved the excessive admiration and attention of his friends and colleagues. Over the next few years, Lizrado ploughed his cash into stocks and property. At its peak, his property portfolio was worth $30 million. Now, while he also bought racehorses just for the fun of it, his real passion was fast cars. He owned 4 Lamborghinis and 7 BMWs. But this extravagant lifestyle and poor business management sent him on a downward spiral to a broken marriage, heroin addiction, and finally, bankruptcy. By 2008, Lizrado was back where it all began, living with mum and dad. His sole asset was a rusty old ute. He lived in his parents' spare bedroom and spent all the glitter, gold, and grandiosity had turned to ash. But Greg Lizrado is not alone in his pride, greed, and craving for excessive admiration and attention. Although an extreme example, in a way, he typifies our growing self-obsession. That's the trend in our society. From attention-seeking celebrities to digital oversharing, the obsession with presenting the right image on Facebook, the preoccupation with selfies, and the boom in cosmetic surgery, narcissistic behavior is all around us. It's as if we're living through a narcissism epidemic. It's all, look at me, look at me. Tell me, how worried should we be about our growing self-obsession? I mean, why are we becoming so narcissistic? And what, if anything, can we do about it? Well, we can learn a lot from an ancient king with a very modern problem. Nebuchadnezzar was the greatest king on earth, and he had every reason to be proud of his achievements. From his luxurious palaces in the most beautiful city in the world, Babylon, he ruled over the biggest empire that the world had ever seen. And he had built it all himself. Back then, because there was so much confusion about what to believe in, he ended up essentially just believing in himself. It was all me, me, me. This is the story of his struggle to accept that he wasn't the center of the universe. It climaxes with the king in a field eating grass like a cow, completely mad. But it has a good ending. So join me on a visit to ancient Babylon to see what we modern people can learn from a great self-obsessed warrior king.

Between 1870 and 1930, a seismic shift took place across the Western world. Since the fall of the Roman Empire, the worldview which had dominated the societies and cultures of the West had been essentially Christian. But now, it was replaced by a different worldview, that of secular humanism. Now, secular humanism is the belief that the only things that can exist and have importance are those that can be measured and observed by people. The Christian God, therefore, does not and cannot exist according to this philosophy. Secular humanism is at the very heart of the movement of our society's move towards atheism. The philosophical roots of secular humanism were established by thinkers in the mid-19th century.

0: century. The very foundations of our society were shaken in the years from 1914 with the outbreak of World War I and its horrors. And then, instead of ushering in a global era of prosperity, the world was plunged into the Great Depression in 1929 and into the 1930s. At the same time, through science and education, humanity was succeeding in transforming the lives of millions. For many people, science and man-made inventions were the future. So that's where they put their faith. For many people, the old ways of understanding the world didn't seem to work anymore. So what do you do when there is so much confusion around you and you don't know what to believe? You believe in yourself. Whatever you say goes. You become the center of the universe. You're all that matters. After all, the essence of secular humanism is that man is the measure of all things. This is the background to our modern epidemic of self-obsession. What's the solution to this narcissistic attitude that's permeating our society? Can anything be done about it? Well, we can learn a lot from an ancient king, Nebuchadnezzar, who struggled with this very modern problem. In the first part of the 6th century BC, King Nebuchadnezzar ruled over the greatest empire on earth. It stretched from the borders of Egypt across to the Gulf of Persia. His armies had marched victorious across the then known world. He had built the greatest city on earth, the city of Babylon. He had every reason to be proud of himself. The religion of Babylon was polytheistic, which means that they worshipped many gods. We know that they worshipped at least 2,400 different gods, and they are just what we know about. There were probably many more. But during his conquests, Nebuchadnezzar had come across this very unusual god, the god of the people of Judah. This was a strange god, because he claimed that he was the only true God, that basically no other gods existed apart from him. This was something unheard of back in Nebuchadnezzar's day. And there was something else. Nebuchadnezzar had completely conquered Judah in his third and final raid in 586 BC. That year, after besieging the capital, Jerusalem, he had broken through and destroyed the city and its temple. There was utter chaos as his soldiers ransacked and looted the city. They captured most of the inhabitants and carried them off as slaves. The common belief back then was that if your nation defeated another nation, it meant that your gods were stronger than the gods of the defeated nation. So how dare Judah's God claim that he was the only one and that Babylon's gods didn't even exist? But Nebuchadnezzar has actually learned quite a lot about the God of Judah in the last 35 years or so. You see, he's become friends with one of the slaves that he had captured and taken from Judah during his first campaign in 605 BC. The slave's name was Daniel. Nebuchadnezzar liked Daniel. He made him one of his chief advisors. But Daniel kept confusing and challenging him. Not only did he refuse to conform and worship the gods of Babylon, but he stubbornly kept telling him about the one true God. Nebuchadnezzar recognized and acknowledged this true God, but after a while, he fell back into his old ways of pride and self-obsession. Nebuchadnezzar decided that he would build a gigantic statue of himself for everyone to worship. But even then, the great God of Daniel found a way to remind him that he was much more powerful and bigger than the king. It wasn't so easy to ignore Daniel's God. Now it's 569 BC. Nebuchadnezzar has been king for 35 years. And now he has another dream. You can find it recorded in the 4th chapter of the Bible book of Daniel. In fact, this chapter could be one of the most fascinating in all the Bible because it wasn't written by a prophet or anything like that. Rather, the whole chapter was actually written by Nebuchadnezzar, king of the Babylonian Empire, himself. This is the message that the king wanted to share with everyone in his empire, including Daniel and his scribe.
1: To the nations and peoples of every language, it is my pleasure to tell you about the miraculous signs and wonders that the Most High God has performed for me. How great are his signs, how mighty his wonders! His kingdom is an eternal kingdom. His dominion endures from generation to generation.
0: What's especially interesting about this is that he is echoing the words of the prophet Daniel when he had interpreted the dream of the great metal statue years before. The whole point of that dream had been that Nebuchadnezzar had to accept that the Most High God ruled over the affairs of men, and that Nebuchadnezzar's kingdom would not last forever, because in the end, only God's kingdom would rule. It's taken him a long time, but something has happened that has finally brought Nebuchadnezzar to accept it. And he's going to tell us all about it. He continues,
1: I, Nebuchadnezzar, was at home in my palace, contented and prosperous. I had a dream that made me afraid. As I was lying in bed, the images and visions that passed through my mind terrified me. So I commanded that all the wise men of Babylon be brought before me to interpret the dream for me. When the magicians, enchanters, astrologers, and diviners came, I told them the dream, but they could not interpret it for me. Finally, Daniel came into my presence and I told him the dream.
0: Just like as it happened with his first dream of the statue, all the king's wise men were unable to interpret the meaning of the dream until Daniel comes in. The king then describes the dream to Daniel. Here it is in his own words.
1: I looked, and there before me stood a tree in the middle of the land. Its height was enormous. The tree grew large and strong, and its top touched the sky. It was visible to the ends of the earth. Its leaves were beautiful, its fruit abundant, and on it was food for all. Under it, the wild animals found shelter and the birds lived in its branches. From it, every creature was fed. In the visions I saw while lying in bed, I looked, and there before me was a Holy One, a messenger coming down from heaven. He called in a loud voice, "Cut down the tree and trim off its branches, strip off its leaves and scatter its fruit. Let the animals flee from under it and the birds from its branches. But let the stump and its roots, bound with iron and bronze, remain in the ground, in the grass of the field. Let him be drenched with the dew of heaven, and let him live with the animals among the plants of the earth. Let his mind be changed from that of a man, and let him be given the mind of an animal, till seven times pass by for him."
0: When the king had finished telling Daniel this dream, he saw the look on Daniel's face, and it wasn't good news. He told Daniel to pull no punches, to be completely honest with him about the meaning of the dream. And so the king said, "Belteshazzar, do not let the dream or its meaning alarm you." And so Daniel began to explain the dream to the king.
2: "Your Majesty, you are that tree. You have become great and strong. Your greatness has grown until it reaches the sky, and your dominion extends to distant parts of the earth. Your Majesty saw a Holy One, a messenger, coming down from heaven and saying, 'Cut down the tree and destroy it.' This is the interpretation. Your Majesty, you will be driven away from people and will live with the wild animals. You will eat grass like the ox and be drenched with the dew of heaven. Seven times will pass by for you until you acknowledge that the Most High is sovereign over all kingdoms. The command to leave the stump of the tree with its roots means that your kingdom will be restored to you when you acknowledge that heaven rules. Therefore, Your Majesty, be pleased to accept my advice. Renounce your sins by doing what is right, and your wickedness by being kind to the oppressed. It may be that then your prosperity will continue.
0: Nebuchadnezzar seems to have taken this dream seriously. He must have thought carefully about his life, his self-obsession and his pride, because the events the dream foretold did not happen until a year later. And those 12 months were also a time of great achievement for the king, for in them he finally managed to conquer Egypt, the old enemy from his youth. Finally, Nebuchadnezzar was king over the empire that he'd always dreamt of. And not only was he king over the biggest empire the world had ever seen, but he also ruled over the biggest and greatest city in the entire world, the city of Babylon. His father had started its rebuilding, but King Nebuchadnezzar had made it three times larger than it had been before. Within the city, he had bridged the Euphrates River and surrounded the city with double walls and even triple walls in some places. He had built not one, but three palaces for himself, one of which contained the Hanging Gardens, one of the seven wonders of the ancient world. Not only was it a mighty city, but it was also the most beautiful city in all the world. Its outer walls were yellow, and its gates were glazed with blue. His palaces were faced with rose-colored tiles, and its many temples gleamed in dazzling white. At the Pergamon Museum in Berlin, you can see the only part of ancient Babylon that's still standing. You can see the main gate. It's called the Ishtar Gate, named after the goddess of love, and it was actually built by King Nebuchadnezzar. Nebuchadnezzar was incredibly proud of what he'd accomplished. He thought that it was due to his strength and to his intelligence. In fact, the king was so proud that he even stamped the bricks of his new buildings with his name and boastful claims about himself. You see, King Nebuchadnezzar wanted to make sure that he would never be erased from history like other mighty kings of the ancient world. And all of this fits perfectly with the picture that we get from the Bible about what King Nebuchadnezzar was actually like. Totally self-obsessed and filled with pride. Because of his pride, the book of Daniel goes on to say that everything that the dream described happened to King Nebuchadnezzar. One day he was walking on the roof of one of his palaces, admiring the city and feeling pleased with himself, and this is what he said.
1: Is not this the great Babylon I have built as the royal residence by my mighty power and for the glory of my majesty?
0: And immediately he heard a voice come from heaven that said to him,
3: "This is what is decreed for you, King Nebuchadnezzar. Your royal authority has been taken from you. You will be driven away from people and will live with the wild animals. You will eat grass like the ox. 7 times will pass by for you until you acknowledge that the Most High is sovereign over all kingdoms on earth and gives them to anyone he wishes."
0: And from that moment, Nebuchadnezzar went mad. Yes, he went stark, raving mad. He had to be driven away from the city, and he started living like a wild animal. He lived outdoors, his hair and nails grew long, and he ate grass like a cow. Now, it's absolutely fascinating that a rare find in the British Museum corroborates the biblical account of the madness of King Nebuchadnezzar. The tablet is broken, so the text is incomplete. However, the tablet clearly refers to King Nebuchadnezzar, and it says that his life appears to be of no value to him, that his orders are contradictory, that he doesn't listen to his advisors, he is neglecting his family, and he isn't performing his duties as king. Something is seriously wrong with the king, and no one seems to be able to help him. Now, you don't need much of an imagination to see how this fits perfectly with what events are described in the Bible book of Daniel. So let's go back to the story. After the 7 years that had been prophesied in the dream, notice what Nebuchadnezzar says.
1: I, Nebuchadnezzar, raised my eyes toward heaven, and my sanity was restored. Then I praised the Most High. I honored and glorified him who lives forever.
0: The king only lived for 2 more years after the events of his dream were all fulfilled. He never left strong heirs to rule his kingdom. His rule was succeeded by a series of incompetent leaders, as his only son had been assassinated. His kingdom never did last forever. And I guess there's a lesson here about how God is in control and how God's kingdom will last forever. And it's one of the lessons that God wanted Nebuchadnezzar to learn. But there's another lesson here for us today. Nebuchadnezzar had a problem with pride. He was self-obsessed. He was a narcissist. Now, he had every reason to be proud by the standards of the world. And he was sure that he was right about everything. He was the center of his universe. But the astonishing thing to us is how much God still loved Nebuchadnezzar. Yes, even though he didn't believe in God and was a cruel ruler by our standards. And yes, he was self-obsessed. But the God of heaven loved him and patiently revealed himself to King Nebuchadnezzar. He did it through Daniel and his friends. He sent him dreams and troubled his conscience. And when it became necessary, fortune to come into his life and shake him up and change his worldview. For most people, seeing the truth about life is a process and sometimes a long one. And so it was with King Nebuchadnezzar. He struggled to accept the existence of God and become a believer in the one true God of heaven. However, we do know, as the king wrote himself, that he came to recognize God and acknowledge his existence and power. But merely believing that God exists is not enough. You have to trust him enough to invite him into your life. You have to come to the point where you accept that without him in your life, it's hopeless. But with him, everything is possible. And this is the answer to our modern problem of self-obsession and pride. We've got God, who is the center of the universe, and he's a God who accepts us and loves us just as we are. We don't have to prove ourselves or make ourselves look important. We already are important because he loves us and thinks we're important enough to sacrifice everything for us, even his only son, Jesus. Now, we don't know whether King Nebuchadnezzar came to that point, but I'm not thinking only about Nebuchadnezzar now. I'm thinking about you. How has the God of heaven been working in your life? How far along have you come? Pride is a tough thing to break through, and changing a worldview can be incredibly difficult because we depend on it for everything. But look how loving and patient God was with Nebuchadnezzar. Look at how loving and patient he's been with you. To ask God to continue to lead you, if you want to know him better, why don't you invite him into your life right now as we pray? Dear Heavenly Father, as we look back on our lives, we recognize that we haven't been alone and that although we haven't always acknowledged you, you've always been there with us. Thank you for patiently leading us through the circumstances of our lives. Thank you for gently revealing yourself to us. Help us to grow from where we are today, to know you more fully, and to have your joy and peace in our lives. And we are confident that at the end of our incredible journey in this world, that you with joy into your everlasting kingdom. In Jesus' name we pray. King Nebuchadnezzar's problem is a very modern problem. There are many people today who are confused about life and don't know what to believe in or who to trust. If you've enjoyed our program today, I'd like to offer you the free gift we have for all our viewers today. It's a booklet called The Secrets of True Greatness. Through this free book, you'll be able to learn more about Nebuchadnezzar's journey and discover more of the important Lord journey.

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0: If you've enjoyed today's journey through the experience of the great Babylonian king Nebuchadnezzar and how God revealed himself to him throughout his life, be sure to join us again next week, when we will share another of life's journeys together. Until then, remember the ultimate destination of life's journey. Now, I saw a new heaven and a new earth, and God will wipe away every tear from their eyes. There shall be no more death, nor sorrow, nor crying. There shall be no more pain, for the former things have passed away.

0: What was Behemoth? This is Ken Ham, founder of Answers in Genesis and the popular Creation Museum. In the book of Job, it describes an amazing creature. It has a massive belly, bones of bronze, and limbs of iron. It eats grass and moves its tail like a cedar. What is this animal? Well, first we know it's a real creature. God is demonstrating his incredible power to Job by pointing to things he's made that Job's familiar with. Now, some Bible footnotes say Behemoth is an elephant or a hippo. Now, they're large and strong, but they certainly don't move just God. It's a sauropod dinosaur. Behemoth was probably a dinosaur.
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2: Welcome to Your Bible and You. It's a radio journey through God's Word. I'm Dwight Lainhoff. Thanks for joining me today. If you have your Bibles ready, let's begin our study with prayer. Lord, we ask that you'll be with us today. Open up our hearts and our minds. Give us insight and understanding. May we have a greater faith and a greater trust as we see the stories of the Bible which tell us how much you care and how patient and long-suffering you were with those characters and how you're the same with us. In Jesus' name, amen. We're in the book of Genesis, chapter 30. We've been following the lives, the characteristics, and the antics of Abraham, Isaac, and Jacob. I don't know. Have you noticed the neat thing about the Bible? And that is that it gives both the positive and the negative characteristics. We're going to see that even more as we get to the various sons. 12 sons, a daughter of Jacob. 12 sons with a variety of mothers. But anyway, we're going to see how that they had all kinds of characters, and I suppose there isn't anything we can dream up, good or bad, that isn't reflected somehow in one of these characters that we are looking at, which we generally call the patriarchs. Now, in Genesis chapter 30, the last time we were together, we talked about this kind of Hallmark movie of the week, love story of Jacob wanting to marry Rachel, but getting tricked into marrying Leah, and then having to work an extra 7 years. But he got Rachel straight away, by the way. He didn't have to wait another 7 years, but he had to work that long. That was the agreement. And before that, we talked about the great love story of Rebecca coming in and falling.

in love after a journey on a camel with Isaac in this arranged marriage that they had. Okay, so it goes on, and now we're going to talk a little bit more about Jacob, his prosperity. We're going to see, as we have seen in the case of Isaac, that prosperity doesn't always make life easy. That, in fact, both Isaac and now his son Jacob discover that the more they had, the more envious or the more problems or disagreement that came from it. And they had to learn to deal with it. Well, let's see what happens this time. In Genesis chapter 30, beginning with verse 25, it says, "After Rachel gave birth to Joseph, Jacob said to Laban, 'Send me on my way so I can go back to my own homeland. Give me my wives and children for whom I have served you, and I will be on my way. You know how much work I've done for you.' But Laban said, 'Well, if I've found favor in your eyes, please stay. I have learned by divination that the Lord has blessed me because of you.' He added, 'Name your wages, and I will pay them.'" Well, Laban claims to have learned by divination. Not sure what that is, casting lots, some kind of a supernatural game of chance, that God had blessed him because of Jacob. In other words, he thought his idols had given him this insight. We're going to see how that works out. "What shall I give you?" he asked. "Oh, don't give me anything," Jacob replied, "but if you will do this one thing for me, I will go on tending your flocks, watching over them. Let me go through all of your flocks today and remove from them every speckled or spotted sheep, every dark-colored lamb, and every spotted or speckled goat. They will be my wages. And my honesty will testify for me in the future. Whenever you check on the wages you have paid me, any goat in my possession that is not speckled or spotted, or any lamb that is not dark-colored, will be considered stolen." It sounds a little complicated. I'm not sure what it has to do with genetics. But anyway, let's see. Verse 34. "Agreed," said Laban. "Let it be as you have said." And that same day, he removed all the male goats that were streaked or spotted, and all the speckled goats who were spotted female goats, all that had white on them, in other words, and all the dark-colored lambs, and he placed them in the care of his sons. And then he put a three-day journey between himself and Jacob, and while Jacob continued to tend the rest of Laban's flocks. Now we get to verse 37. "Jacob, however, took fresh-cut branches from poplar, almond, and plane trees, and made white stripes on them by peeling the bark and exposing the white inner wood of the branches. And then he placed the peeled branches in all the watering troughs so that they would be directly in front of the flocks when they came to drink. And when the flocks were in heat and came to drink, they made it in front of the branches, and they bore young that were streaked or speckled or spotted. And Jacob set apart the young of the flock by themselves, but made the rest of the rest face the streaked and dark-colored animals that belonged to Laban." All right, it's a little complicated. Well, it says, anyways, "Thus he made separate flocks for himself and did not put them with Laban's animals." I mean, the guy was a born deceiver. Jacob was, and he can't get past it. He's wealthy, he's doing well, but he wants more. You know, Jacob, Donald Trump. Verse 41, "Whenever the stronger females were in heat, Jacob would place the branches in the troughs in front of the animals so they would mate near the branches. But if the animals were weak, he wouldn't place them there, so the weak animals went to Laban and the strong ones to Jacob. And in this way, the man grew exceedingly prosperous and came to own large flocks and maid servants and men servants and camels and donkeys." It is really unclear by anyone what this whole story is about, what this method was, how it worked. Some say, well, there was some kind of a belief among herdsmen that vivid impressions of mating time influenced the offspring and what colors they came out. Most likely, the selective breeding and God's promise of provision were the main reasons that Jacob's flocks increased. Really, the lesson was not this kind of curious mythology that was going on here about how
animals were born and what color they were, the lesson or the evidence that we're finding in this incident is that Jacob was a deceiver. He had been a deceiver in the past. He was now a deceiver that way for a long time. And he's cheating his relatives, as his relatives had cheated him. And it just goes on and on. Unto the third and fourth generation, the Bible would say. Do we see this? How that we kind of keep things going sometimes in suspicion and conflicts and getting back and getting our own way? And it happens in families. It happens in churches. It happens in communities. It happens in countries and in companies. Well, what happens next? Genesis 31. Jacob heard that Laban's sons were saying, "Jacob has taken everything our father owned and gained all this wealth from what belonged to our father." And Jacob noticed that Laban's attitude toward him was not what it had been. Well, you think, and maybe there was a reason, Jacob? Verse 3, "Then the Lord said to Jacob, 'Go back to the land of your fathers and to your relatives, and I will be with you.'" Now, Jacob's wealth made Laban's sons jealous. It's sometimes difficult to be happy when others are doing better than we are. I've known people that were just so envious. They had stuff of their own, but, you know. And there's others that could never give a compliment. It would be kind of what I call left-handed. It would be, "Oh, you bought a new couch. Very nice, if that's the style you really like." Or I knew another chap. He was the first elder in one of my very first churches. And he had this habit of saying, "Oh, you bought that car, or you bought that piece of furniture. Why, I would just wish you'd come to me. I could have gotten it for you so much cheaper." By comparing ourselves to others, we may be giving jealousy a foothold, and we can avoid jealousy by rejoicing in other people's success. Well, in verse 4 of chapter 31 of Genesis, it says, "So Jacob sent word to Rachel and Leah to come out of the fields where his flocks were, and he said to them, 'I see that your father's attitude towards me is not what it was before. But the God of my father has been with me. You know that I've worked for your father with all my strength, yet your father has cheated me by changing my wages 10 times. However, God has not allowed him to harm me. If he said, 'The speckled ones will be your wages,' then all the flocks gave birth to speckled young. And if he said, 'The streaked ones will be your wages,' then all the flocks bore streaked young. So God has taken away your father's livestock and has given them to me." Well, Jacob, if that's your story, you better stick to it. Look at verse 10. "In breeding season," Jacob's still talking, "I once had a dream in which I looked up and saw that the male goats mating with the flock were streaked, speckled, or spotted. The angel of God said to me in the dream, 'Jacob,' and I answered, 'Here I am.' And he said, 'Look up and see that all the male goats mating with the flocks are streaked, speckled, or spotted, for I have seen all that Laban has been doing to you. I am the God of Bethel, where you anointed a pillar and where you made a vow to me. Now leave this land at once and go back to your native land.'" All right, now look, although Laban treated Jacob unfairly, God still seemed to be increasing Jacob's prosperity. God's power isn't limited by lack of fair play. God has the ability to meet our needs and to make us thrive, even though others mistreat us. So to give in and respond unfairly is to be no different than our neighbors. God's children, we're not supposed to treat others as we are treated. Someone once said, and I can't remember who it was, but that we need to be careful who our enemies are, because very often we become like them. In verse 14 it says, "Rachel and Leah replied, 'Do we still have any share in the inheritance of our father's estate? Does he not regard us as foreigners? Not only has he sold us, but he has used up what was paid for us.'" That's the dowry. "Surely all the wealth that God took away from our father belongs to us and our children. So do whatever God has told you."
So what we're getting out of this is leaving home wasn't very difficult for Rachel and Leah because their father had treated them as poorly as he had.

Jacob. Now, according to the customs of that time and that place, they were supposed to receive the benefits of the dowry that Jacob paid for them, which was 14 years of hard work. When Laban didn't give them what was rightfully theirs, they knew they'd never inherit anything from their father, and so they wholeheartedly approved of Jacob's plan to take the wealth that he had gained and to leave. It says in verse 17, "Then Jacob put his children and wives on camels, and he drove all of his livestock ahead of them, along with all the goods he had accumulated in Paddan Aram, to go to his father Isaac in the land of Canaan. And when Laban had gone to shear his sheep, Rachel stole her father's household gods. Moreover, Jacob deceived Laban the Aramean by not telling him he was running away, and so he fled with all that he had, crossing the river, and he headed for the hill country of Gilead." Many people kept small wooden or metal idols, gods, in their homes. Archaeologists have found many of those. These idols were called teraphim, and they were thought to protect the home and to offer advice in times of need, you know, that kind of divination mentioned earlier. They also had legal significance as well. For when they were passed on to an heir, the person who received them could rightfully claim the greatest part of the family inheritance. No wonder Laban was concerned when he realized, as we're going to get to in just a moment, that his idols were missing. Most likely, Rachel stole her father's idols because she was afraid Laban would consult them and learn where she and Jacob had gone, or perhaps she simply wanted to claim the family inheritance. Wow. What a family. Well, it says here in verse 22, "On the third day, Laban was told that Jacob had fled, and taking his relatives with him, he pursued Jacob for 7 days and caught up with him in the hill country of Gilead. And then God came to Laban the Aramean in a dream at night and said to him, 'Be careful not to say anything to Jacob, either good or bad.' Now Jacob had pitched his tent in the hill country of Gilead when Laban overtook him, and Laban and his relatives camped there too. And then Laban said to Jacob, 'What have you done? You've deceived me. You carried off my daughters like captives in war. Why did you run off secretly and deceive me? Why didn't you tell me so I could send you away with joy and singing to the music of tambourines and harps? You didn't even let me kiss my grandchildren and my daughters goodbye. You've done a foolish thing. I have the power to harm you, but last night the God of your father said to me, "Be careful not to say anything to Jacob, either good or bad." I think he just did, but anyway. "Now you have gone off because you longed to return to your father's house, but why did you steal my gods?' And Jacob answered Laban, 'I was afraid because I thought you would take your daughters away from me by force. But if you find anyone who has your gods, he shall not live. In the presence of our relatives, see for yourself whether there is anything of yours here with me, and if so, take it.' Now Jacob did not know that Rachel had stolen the gods. And so Laban went into Jacob's tent, and into Leah's tent, and into the tent of the two maidservants, but he found nothing. And then he came out of Leah's tent, he entered Rachel's tent. Now Rachel had taken the household gods and put them inside her camel's saddle, and was sitting on them. But Laban searched through everything in the tent, but found nothing. And Rachel said to her father, 'Don't be angry, my lord, that I cannot stand up in your presence, for I am having my period.' And so he searched, but couldn't find the household goods." What a family, right? Do you remember feeling absolutely sure about something? Jacob was so sure that no one had stolen Laban's idols that he vowed to kill the offender. And because Rachel took them, this statement put her safety into jeopardy. Even when you're absolutely sure about something, it's safer to avoid rash statements. Someone may hold you to them. Well, in verse 36, Jacob was angry and took Laban to task. "What is my crime?" he asked Laban. "What sin have I committed that you hunt me down? Now that you have searched through all my goods, what have you found that belongs to your household? Put it here in front of your relatives and mine, and let them judge betwixt the two of us. I've been with you for
20 years now, your sheep and goats have not miscarried, nor have I eaten rams from your flocks. I did not bring you animals torn by wild beasts. I bore the loss myself. And you demanded payment from me for whatever was stolen by night or day. My situation. The heat consumed me in the daytime, and the cold at night, and the sheep fled from my eyes. The sleep fled from my eyes. And it was like this for the 20 years that I was in your household. I worked for you 14 years for your daughters and 6 years for your flocks, and you changed my wages 10 times. Now, Jacob, it seems, made it a habit to do more than he was expected. And so when his flocks were attacked, he took the losses rather than splitting them with Laban. He worked hard even after several pay cuts. His diligence eventually paid off because his flocks began to multiply. Making a habit of doing more than expected can pay off because it pleases God, it earns recognition and advancement, and it enhances your reputation, doesn't it? It builds others' confidence in you and gives you experience and knowledge, and it can develop your spiritual maturity. Jacob's a confusing guy because he's a deceiver, he's a cheat, he's a liar, but he has also got other good qualities, doesn't he? In verse 42, it says, "If the God of my father, the God of Abraham, and the fear," it says here, "of Isaac, had not been with me, you would surely have sent me away empty-handed. But God has seen my hardship and the toil of my hands, and last night he rebuked you." Laban answered Jacob, "The women are my daughters, the children are my children, and the flocks are my flocks. All you see is mine. Yet what can I do today about these daughters of mine or about the children they have borne? Come now, let's make a covenant. You and I, and let it serve as a witness between us." Oh, I've got something to tell you here in this next few verses. Look at verse 45. So Jacob took a stone, and he set it up as a pillar. And he said to his relatives, "Gather some stones." And so they took stones. They piled them in a heap. And there by the heap, Laban called it Yegar Shahadutha, and Jacob called it Galeed. Verse 48, Laban said, "This heap is a witness between you and me. This is why it was called Galeed." Verse 49 said, "It was also called Mizpah, because he said, 'May the Lord keep watch between you and me when we are away from each other. If you mistreat my daughters, or if you take any wives besides my daughters, even though no one is with us, remember that God is a witness between you and me.'" All right. What I find interesting is we have used that, Mizpah. May the Lord, you know, keep watch between you and me while we're absent one from another. Remember saying that as a young person in Bible school, or maybe you're even in church? And it's kind of like a blessing. It's not a blessing. It's a curse. And what Laban is saying here is, if you try to cheat me, God is my witness, and he's going to be watching you. Okay. By the way, this is one of a number of times that through history and through the centuries, through the millennium, we have taken things out of the scripture without reading the whole passage or looking at the context, understanding what really is being said, and we've changed the total meaning of this. I've got several others we'll talk about in the future. Anyway, in verse 51, Laban also said to Jacob, "Here is this heap, and here is this pillar I have set up between you and me. And this heap is a witness, and this pillar is a witness, that I will not go past this to your side to harm you, and that you will not go past this heap and pillar to my side to harm me. So may the God of Abraham and the God of Nahor and the God of their father judge between us." So Jacob took an oath in the name of the fear of his father Isaac, and he offered a sacrifice there in the hill country and invited his relatives to a meal. And after they had eaten, they spent the night there. Early the next morning, Laban kissed his grandchildren and his daughters and blessed them, and then he left and returned home. Now, to be binding, an agreement had to be witnessed by a third party. And in this case, Jacob and Laban are using God as their witness that they would keep their words.
Odd story. Convoluted in many ways. Full of suspicion, deceit, kind of a trust, but not really. Calling to God to be a witness that if you cheat me or if I cheat you, God will know. Well, that's what we're reading the book of Genesis and the other books of the Old Testament for, because there are still things for us to learn, not only about the Bible and what it says and how it was written and what it really meant, but also understanding human nature has all through the years. One would hope there would be an evolution into goodness and fairness, but we see the same things in our own lifestyles, in our own families, in our communities, among politicians, among business people, and in ourselves, and in our neighbors. Despite Jacob seeming not to have the most sterling character, God is still going to work through him and work with him. God loves him. It's all mixed up with multiple wives and polygamy and deceit and all kinds of things that we recognize these days and sometimes don't recognize as valid in our societies, and dowries and some kind of spiritualism trying to find truth through divination. And it was mixed up with the worship of the true God of the father Abraham, and at the same time mixed up with idols influenced by the communities in which they lived. Well, let's see how far we can get into chapter 32. I'll just go a few verses. Jacob also went on his way, and chapter 32, and the angels of God met him. And when Jacob saw them, he said, "This is the camp of God." So he named that place Mahanaim. And Jacob sent his messengers ahead of him to his brother Esau in the land of Seir, the country of Edom, and he instructed them, "This is what you are to say to my master Esau. Your servant Jacob says, I've been staying with Laban and have remained there till now. I have cattle and donkeys, sheep and goats, manservants and maidservants. Now I'm sending this message to my lord that I may find favor in your eyes." You remember the story? How that Jacob had deceived Esau, and Esau vowed to kill his brother. Hadn't happened. 20 years had passed. But Jacob was worried, because he's going to be going through the land to get back to his own country where Esau was residing. And he wondered, is Esau still going to be angry and vengeful? Well, stay tuned next time, same station, and we will continue the story of a couple of brothers. And where was God in all of this? Thank you for listening today, studying the scripture. Until we meet again at this same time, I'm Dwight Lainhoff, reminding you that we don't live by bread alone, but by every word that proceeds from the mouth of God. This program comes to you from studios in the Meadowglade Church, Battleground, Washington.

0: Jonah chapter 3. And the word of the Lord came unto Jonah the second time, saying,
1: Arise, go unto Nineveh that great city, and preach unto it the preaching that I bid thee.
0: So Jonah arose and went unto Nineveh, according to the word of the Lord.
1: Unto it the preaching that I bid thee.
0: So Jonah arose and went unto Nineveh, according to the word of the Lord. Now Nineveh

0: his robe from him and covered him with sackcloth and sat in ashes. And he caused it to be proclaimed and published through Nineveh by the decree of the king and his nobles, saying,
1: "Let neither man nor beast, herd nor flock taste anything. Let them not feed nor drink water. But let man and beast be covered with sackcloth and cry mightily unto God. Yea, let them turn every one from his evil way and from the violence that is in their hands. Who can tell if God will turn and repent and turn away from his fierce anger that we perish not?"
0: And God saw their works, that they turned from their evil way, and God repented of the evil that he had said that he would do unto them, and he did it not.
2: And behold, they brought to him a man sick of the palsy, lying on a bed. And Jesus, seeing their faith, said unto the sick of the palsy, "Son, be of good cheer, thy sins be forgiven thee." And behold, certain of the scribes said within themselves, "This man blasphemeth." And Jesus, knowing their thoughts, said, "Wherefore think ye evil in your hearts? For whither is easier to say, Thy sins be forgiven thee, or to say, Arise and walk? But that ye may know that the Son of Man hath power on earth to forgive sins," then saith he to the sick of the palsy, "Arise, take up thy bed, and go into thine house."
3: Bless them which persecute you. Bless and curse not.
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5: Now a look at your evening weather on Lafayette Christian Talk Radio. Mostly sunny today with a high near 89 and lows around 70. Partly sunny tomorrow with a high of 90 and lows around 68. For your Wednesday, partly sunny with thunderstorms with a high near 91 and lows around 67. And for Thursday, mostly sunny with a high near 88 and lows around 68. That's your evening weather on Lafayette Christian Talk Radio.
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7: From the Christian News Radio Network, I'm Jim Miller. Russia launching new waves of strikes across Ukraine overnight, hitting at least six energy facilities. And according to President Vladimir Zelensky, he says the attacks show Moscow has no intention of honoring the energy ceasefire announced by President Trump. A federal judge has halted tree cutting at the historic East Potomac Golf Links in Washington, D.C. after government crews removed 430 trees over the weekend. The judge sharply criticized the administration for ignoring prior warnings. Federal agents searched the home of Democratic U.S. Rep. Ilhan Omar as part of criminal investigation questioning her citizenship. News Nation's Rich McHugh says Democrats are questioning the timing of the search and calling it an abuse of power.
8: Democratic leadership just issued a statement. Hakeem Jeffries and others weighed in, and I want to read that statement in part. They write, "The Trump administration's raid on Congresswoman Ilhan Omar's home is deeply disturbing. For years, Donald Trump and far-right extremists have relentlessly targeted Congresswoman Omar with vile personal attacks and baseless accusations. Now, less than 30 days until the midterm election, his violent mass deportation machine has descended upon the home of a duly elected member of Congress."
7: No word of any findings at this time for fraud. Stay tuned. More news coming up, but right now, here's a word from our sponsor.
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7: Saudi Arabia remains under heavy missile and drone fire following last week's deadly Houthi airport attacks. The kingdom says incoming projectiles

0: forced to continue airport closures while U.S. officials weigh potential military responses. President Trump made a deal with Russia's President Vladimir Putin for the U.S. to purchase diesel fuel from Russia, and the arrangement is coming under fire. News Nation's Hannah Brett.
1: Lawmakers in the president's own party are opposed to this new oil deal. Republican Congressman Brian Fitzpatrick and Don Bacon are co-sponsoring a new bill to block the purchase of Russian oil. And there's a group of senators, a bipartisan group, who sent a letter saying it's already illegal to allow Russian diesel imports. They point to a 2022 U.S. ban on Russian energy and write, "The United States should not provide Putin with a financial lifeline while Russia continues to kill Ukrainian citizens."
0: Experts point out that Trump's oil deal with Russia would cover less than a day of U.S. fuel. Monday Night Football tonight, it's the Rams and the Bills. From Christian News Radio Network, I'm Jim Miller. To hear this and other reports on demand, visit ChristianNewsRadio.org.
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3: Father in heaven, we come before you. This is a serious subject, and we don't want to take it lightly. So we just plead with you to open our hearts and open our minds to understand what is truth. For we ask it in Jesus' name. Let everyone say, amen. Open your Bibles to Revelation chapter 14. Revelation chapter 14. And I want to bring something to your attention right at the outset that is very logical. Very what, everyone? Logical. Now, we've made this point before, but I want to make it again. Revelation chapter 14. And in Revelation chapter 14, we find the most serious warning in all of the Bible. In Revelation chapter 14, we find the most serious warning in all of the Bible, and it has to do with the issue of the mark of the beast. So let's look at that. Revelation chapter 14, and I'm reading in verse 9. What verse, everyone? 9. Then a third angel followed them, saying with a loud voice, "If anyone," what's the next word? "Worships the beast in his image, or receives his mark on his forehead or in his hand, he himself shall also drink of the wine of the wrath of God, which is poured out full strength into the cup of his indignation. He shall be tormented with fire and brimstone in the presence of the holy angels and in the presence of the Lamb, and the smoke of their torment ascends forever and ever, and they have no rest day or night, who what? Worship the beast in his image, and whoever receives what? The mark of his name." You cannot find a more serious, more austere, more amazing, significant, serious warning in all of the Bible than that one right there. Okay, now I want you to think about this for just a moment. God's basically saying, don't get the mark of the beast. Don't get the mark of the beast. Don't get the mark of the beast. Don't get the mark of the beast. Now, is it reasonable of God for him to tell us, don't get the mark of the beast, and then not make it clear as to what the mark of the beast is? Does that make sense? It would be a little bit like God saying, don't touch the snickerdoodle. Don't touch the snickerdoodle. Don't touch the snickerdoodle. And we say, God, what is the snickerdoodle? And he says, well, that's for me to know and you to find out. Does that make any sense, everyone? No sense whatsoever. And so tonight we're going to proceed in a very logical, very linear fashion. And we're going to ask ourselves from the Bible, what is this question, this idea of the mark of the beast? And we're going to start right in our study guide. We're beginning in the first little paragraph there. The mark of the beast is one of the most serious and misunderstood subjects in the Bible. Since we have already identified the beast of Revelation chapter 13, we need only to discover what his what? Mark is. After all, the mark of the beast is just that. The mark of the beast. That is, it's the beast's what? Mark. Once the beast has been biblically identified, the matter of uncovering his mark becomes almost elementary, as we shall see. Sometimes we say the word mark of the beast as though it's one word. You don't want to get the mark of the beast. Right? We say, the mark of the beast. But let's slow down, if that's possible for me, and let's really discuss what is the mark of the what? The beast. So then that tells me that the mark of the beast would be the mark of the beast. If that makes sense, say amen. So instead of trying to figure out what's the mark of the beast, right, whatever that might be, we say it all like it's one word, let's figure out who the beast is, and then it's elementary for us to say what's his mark. Because the mark of the beast would be the mark of the beast. If that makes sense, say amen. Okay, so far so good. So, don't forget the issue. We're right there in your study guide. As we study the topic of the mark of the beast, we must bear in mind what we have learned from our past studies in Revelation. First, we have learned that there is a great conflict. A great what, everyone? A great conflict that surrounds God, His character, His law, and His government. Satan has claimed that God is unfair, unjust, and self-serving. Satan has claimed that he could run the universe essentially better than God. This backdrop of the larger issue at stake, namely God's own character, helps us to understand with clarity the big picture issues in Revelation. Second, the central issue at the worship at the end of time, according to the book of Revelation, is the issue of, you say it with me, worship. Keeping these two Revelation essentials in mind will be exceedingly helpful in understanding the mark of the beast issue. Let us go to the screen. The mark of the beast is, let's say it together, the mark of the beast. Okay, let's try it again. The mark of the beast is the mark of the beast. If that makes sense, say amen. So the first beast of Revelation chapter 13, we've already identified as the Roman church state. We've already identified, we know who the beast is, we know who the Antichrist is, and so what we're looking for tonight is the mark of the beast. Are we all together on that, everyone? If we know who the beast is, we just have to figure out what his mark is, okay? Now, the second beast of Revelation chapter 13 is the spokesman for the first beast, sometimes referred to as the false prophet. How many of you have heard that term before? The false prophet, okay, you find that in Revelation. We'll be talking about the false prophet tomorrow night, okay? Now, the Bible predicts there will be an erosion of freedom when church and state unite. The Bible predicts that there will be an erosion of civil liberties when church and state, what's the next word, everyone? Unite. In fact, let me just show you that very quickly. You're still in Revelation there. Look at Revelation chapter 13. I want to show you one of the most important words in Revelation chapter 13. Revelation chapter 13, and I'm looking at verse 12. What verse, everyone? It says, he exercises all the authority of the first beast in his presence, and what's the next word? Causes the earth and those who dwell in it to what? Worship. So let me summarize. He causes the earth to worship in a certain way. Okay? Cause means to force. Cause means what? To force. Now jump down to verse 15. He was granted power to give breath to the image of the beast, that the image of the beast should both speak and what? Cause as many as would not what? Worship the image of the beast should be killed. And look at verse 16. He, what? Causes. And so the idea here is that people are being forced to worship in a certain way. If that makes sense, say amen. It comes up several times in Revelation 13. Causes, causes, causes. And the word means being forced. Being what, everyone? Forced. Now think of it this way. Does God ever force us to worship Him in a certain way, yes or no? Absolutely not. God says, come unto me, all ye that labor and are heavy laden, and I will give you rest, right? The Bible also says in Jeremiah chapter 33, the Lord has appeared of old unto me, saying, yea, I have loved thee with an everlasting love. Listen carefully. Therefore, with loving kindness, I have drawn thee. I have what, everyone? Drawn thee. So God says, come to me. I want to draw you. I want to woo you. That's the God of the Bible. But the beast says, worship or else. If that makes sense, say amen. And so that's really the mark of the beast, is this idea of the enforcement of worship, the enforcement of certain religious values. And that's why we say the Bible predicts an erosion of freedom. What is the mark of the beast? Well, as we've already discussed, it's the mark of the beast. There we go. And what is this mysterious number, 666? You're still there in Revelation chapter 13. Let's take a look at that. Revelation chapter 13. And it says there right toward the end of it, verse 16, he causes all, both small and great, rich and poor, free and slave, to receive a what? A mark on their right hand or in their forehead, so that no one might buy or sell. So there's economic sanctions involved, except the one who has the mark or the name of the beast or the number, or the what, everyone? The number of his name. Here is withstanding, calculate the number of the beast, for it is the number of a man, and his number is what? 666. And tomorrow night, I'm going to tell you exactly what 666 is. I'll show you exactly what 666 is. I wish we could do it tonight, but we just have time to cover the mark of the beast. But these two ideas are intertwined. They're what, everyone? Intertwined. And so tonight we're going to answer the question and ask the question, what is the mark of the beast? And there are many different ideas out there. And some of them, frankly, are rubbish. I mean, they're just ideas that someone got. They've heard about a computer in Switzerland, and it's called the beast, and it prints out little tags, and et cetera, et cetera. All of these things, people have different ideas and different conjectures, which is not based on the guess what? The Bible. Some people say, oh, I've heard the mark of the beast is a government identification number that's going to be tattooed on your right hand or on your forehead. Some say the mark of the beast is a barcode of some kind. It's those UPC symbols in the Kroger store, so watch out. Others say the mark of the beast is a number on a credit card. You better be very careful that you don't have 666 there. But we have seen that the central issue regarding the mark of the beast is not about computer chips and tattoos. It's the issue of worship. The issue of what, everyone? Worship. And not just worship, but forced worship. You will worship in this certain way or else. He causes. If this makes sense so far, say amen. See, beloved, think of it this way. God is not going to say in Revelation over and over again, the issue is worship, the issue is worship, the issue is worship, the issue is worship, and then we get down to the end of the time, and it's about a computer in Switzerland. Does that make any sense to anyone? Beloved, it doesn't make one wink of sense. What we need to do, instead of reading the fantastic, sensational websites and, you know, outlets and Christian magazines, far better to go to what the Bible says and see what the Bible says about the mark of the beast issue. If that makes sense, say amen. Powerful. Okay, so now we're back to our study guide. God's seal versus the mark of the beast. God's seal versus the mark of the beast. Our message tonight is entitled, How Not to Get the Mark of the Beast. I mean, who cares if you know what it is? This is how not to get it. Amen? That's like saying, would you rather know what the flu is in a scientific way, or would you rather know how not to get it? I'd rather know how not to get it. Does that make sense, everyone? So let's talk about how not to get it. God's seal versus the mark of the beast. In order to understand the mark of the beast, we must first understand what? God's seal. These two are the opposite of one another. If you have one, you cannot have the other. They're like oil and water. The issue then for the believer should be about ensuring that he or she does have, what are the next two words? The seal of God. That's right. In short, the seal of God should be the primary focus, not what, everyone? The mark of the beast. In obtaining the seal, one is guaranteed that he, she cannot also receive the mark of the beast. So let us first seek to understand the seal of God. If that makes sense, I want you to say amen. Think of it this way. If you have the seal of God, by definition, you don't have the mark of the beast. Does that make sense, everyone? And so, since these two things are polar opposites and mutually exclusive, instead of wondering, oh, I wonder what the mark of the beast is, I hope I don't get it, and there's a whole other group of people who say, oh, don't worry about it at all, you're going to be raptured anyway. Beloved, think of it this way. Instead of worrying about what the mark of the beast is, let's say, what do we have to do in order to ensure that we could never get it? Does that make sense? So now it's not just an intellectual exercise, curiosity. I wonder what it is. I wonder what it could be. No, now we're saying, how do we ensure that we don't end up with it, whatever it is? Does that make sense, everyone? Yes or no? And so the answer is, you get the seal of God. Because if you have the seal of God, you can't have the guess what? The mark of the beast. So it's more important for us to understand that than the mark of the beast. And actually what we're going to discover is, once we've got the seal of God signed, sealed, and delivered, then the mark of the beast becomes almost elementary. Okay, so let's continue on here. Bottom of the page there, the seal and the 144,000. Open your Bibles to Revelation chapter 7. Revelation chapter 7. You're still there in Revelation, so let's do that. Revelation chapter 7. I'm reading in my study guide here. The 144,000 spoken of in Revelation chapter 7, verses 1 to 4 and 14, 1 to 5, all have the seal of God where? In their forehead. Let's take a look at that. Revelation chapter 7, beginning in verse 1. After these things, I saw the four angels standing on the four corners of the earth, holding the four winds of the earth, that the wind should not blow on the earth, on the sea, nor on any tree. Then I saw another angel ascending from the east, having the what? Seal of the living God, and he cried with a loud voice to the four angels to whom it was granted to harm the earth and the sea, do not harm the earth or the sea or the trees till we have what? Sealed the who? Servants of God where? On their forehead. And I heard the number of those that were sealed, and the number was 144,000 of all the tribes of the children of Israel. And so, those that are sealed where? In their foreheads. Now, let's remember something here that's absolutely critical. You can get the mark of the beast in one of two places. You could get the mark where? On your right hand, or where? In your forehead. But you can only get the seal where? In the forehead. That'll become critical in just a moment. Now, let's continue in our study guide. We're on the second page. Note that the mark of the beast can be received either in the, you'd write that down, the hand or in the forehead. But the seal of God can be received only in the forehead. Now, According to Revelation chapter 6, verses 12 to 17, let's look at those verses. Revelation chapter 6. Some people say, who are the 144,000? I've heard that the 144,000 are a group of super Jews at the end of time who go out to convert all of the people who were left behind at the rapture. Well, that's very imaginative and that's, you know, very creative, but I want to know what the Bible says, not just what people think is creative. Can you say amen? So let's see what the Bible says about the 144,000. I'm in Revelation chapter 6 and I'm looking in verse 12. Revelation chapter 6 and what verse, everyone? 12. This is the opening of the sixth seal off of that scroll. John says, I looked and he opened the sixth seal, and behold, there was a great, what, everyone? Earthquake. The sun became black as sackcloth of hair, and the moon became like blood. And the stars of heaven fell to the earth as a fig tree drops its late figs when it is shaken by a mighty wind. Then the sky receded as a scroll when it is rolled up, and every mountain and island was moved out of its place. Wow, this must be an amazing event. The mountains are disappearing, the islands are disappearing, verse 15, and the kings of the earth, the great men, the rich men, the commanders, the mighty men, every slave and every free man hid themselves in the what? Caves and in the rocks of the mountains and said to the rocks and mountains, fall on us and hide us from the face of him who sits on the throne and from the what? Wrath of the lamb. Remember we talked about that last night? It doesn't say the wrath of the lion. It doesn't say the wrath of the grizzly bear. It says the wrath of the what? Lamb. Now look at verse 17. For the great day of his wrath is come, and who is able to stand? So this is clearly depicting the second coming of Jesus. I mean, the mountains are disappearing, the islands are disappearing, and here comes Jesus, the wrath of the Lamb, right? And as he's returning to come and take his promised precious people home, people are looking up, and those that are not saved, those who have not put their faith in Jesus, are running to the rocks and saying, fall on us and hide us from the face of him who sits on the throne. Now notice how it ends there, verse 17. It ends with a question. It ends with a what, everyone? The question is this. The great day of his wrath has come, and who is able to what? Stand. So look at Revelation chapter 6 ends with a question. Who will be able to endure this catastrophic, cataclysmic, amazing event of the second coming of Jesus? And then the answer is Revelation chapter 7. The 144,000. If that makes sense, say amen. See, remember that the chapters and verses in your Bibles were added. That would have been read before the chapters, the versification, and the various chapters added. That would have just read, who is able to stand? After these things, I saw four angels standing on the four corners of the earth, holding the four winds of the earth, that the wind and sea should not blow on the earth or on any sea. And I saw another angel ascending from the east, having the seal of the living God. And he cried with a loud voice to the four angels to whom it was granted to harm the earth and the sea. Do not harm the earth or the sea or the trees till we have sealed the what? Servants of God where? In their foreheads. So, the 144,000 are those who are alive when Jesus returns. The 144,000 is not a group of super Jews at the end of time that go out to evangelize. I don't know where people got that idea, but you didn't get it from the Bible. These are those people who are alive when Jesus returns. John asked the question, the great day of his wrath has come, who can stand? And then he says, the 144,000. Now look back at your study guide. This is absolutely powerful. It says, the 144,000 are those who are alive when Jesus Christ returns to the earth. They sing a song that no one else can sing because they pass through an experience that no other generation has known. The number does not have to be a literal number, as everything in Revelation is highly symbolic, and the number itself is quite obviously steeped in theological significance. And by the way, I don't make a big deal out of that either way. It may be a literal number, and it may not be a literal number. It's just one of those things that we'll find out when we get to heaven. Someone say amen. There are just certain things that you're not going to know. That is not a hill worth dying on. If you think it's a literal number, hey, knock yourselves out. Good for you. If I think it's a symbolic number, hey, that's fine. Not one of us in this room knows for certain if it's literal or symbolic, but whether it's literal or symbolic, I want to be in that number when the saints go marching in. Can you say amen? Okay, so don't get in fights over these little non-issues. The 144,000 are undefiled by women, that is, false churches. They have God's seal in their foreheads, that is, in their hearts and in their beliefs. Now let's think about that for just a moment. They are sealed with, look at this again, it says they are sealed in their foreheads. Now go to Revelation chapter 14. This is the other place that we see the 144,000. Revelation what chapter, everyone? Revelation chapter 14, and I'm reading in verse 1. Revelation chapter 14, and I'm in verse what, everyone? 1. John says, then I looked and behold a what? Lamb standing on Mount Zion, and with him 144,000. Now watch this. Having his father's what? Name written where? Oh, wow, what a discovery. What a discovery. We just learned in Revelation chapter 7 that they have the seal of God in their foreheads, and here we learn that they have the name of God in their foreheads, which must mean that the seal is the name of God. If that makes sense, say amen. Pretty plain. Look at the rest of the verse. Verse 2, and I heard a voice from heaven like the voice of many waters and like the voice of a loud thunder. And I heard the harps, sound of harpists harping on their harps. I like that so much. Verse 3, they sang as it were a new song before the throne, before the four living creatures and the elders. And no one could learn that song except the 144,000. Look at this. Who were redeemed from the earth. Hey, that agrees perfectly with what we just saw in Revelation chapter 6 and 7. These are those who are alive when Jesus returns. If that makes sense, say amen. Why can they sing a new song that no one else can sing? Because they've passed through an experience that no one else has passed through. Maybe you've heard of the people that would sing the blues, and a white guy would come along and try to sing the blues, and they say, he can't sing the blues. Well, why can't he sing the blues? Because he's not been through the experience of those who first wrote the blues. If that makes sense, say amen. In other words, these people can sing a pass through an experience that no one else has passed through. If that makes sense, say amen. But it gets even better. Verse 4, these are the ones who are not defiled with women. A woman in Bible prophecy is a church, for they are virgins. These are the ones who follow the Lamb wherever he goes. These were redeemed from among men, being the first fruits to God and to the Lamb. And in their mouth was found no what? Deceit, for they are without fault before the throne of God. So here are these 144,000 at the end of time, those who are alive when Jesus returns. And notice that it says they have the seal of God in their forehead. That's Revelation chapter 7. Then in Revelation 14, it says they have what in their forehead? The name of God. So the seal must have to do with the guess what? The name of God. Okay, now let's go to our study guide here. God's name, God's character, and God's law. God's name, God's character, and God's law. In the Bible, name represents character. That's what you'd write down. In the Bible, name represents character. This is demonstrated by the number of people who, following a transformative encounter with God, had their name changed as a symbol of the larger character change. For example, Saul became what?
4: Paul.
3: You've got it. Jacob became Israel. Abram became Abraham. Sarai became Sarah. And Simon became Peter. You've got it. God's holy character and holy name are synonymous with his law. Now, I want to show you this. Go to Exodus chapter 33. This is absolutely profoundly amazing. We're going to Exodus chapter 33, second book of the Bible. Exodus chapter 33. What chapter are we going to, everyone? Exodus chapter 33, and here we find Moses in a dialogue with God atop Mount Sinai's summit. So here's God, here's Moses, and they're in a conversation. They're in a what, everyone? Conversation. I'm picking it up in verse 18. Moses speaking to God, Exodus 33, verse 18, and he said, please show me your what? Your glory. See, there's Moses standing on top of Mount Sinai, and there were thick clouds, and there were lightnings, and there were thunderings. And Moses began to realize, hey, God can see me, but I can't see what? God. And so he says, hey, I beg of you, show me your glory. In other words, show me what you're like. I want to see you. And look at this, verse 19. Then he said, I will make all my goodness pass before you, and I will proclaim the what? The name of the Lord. Now make a note of that. Moses says, I want to see what you're like. And God says, I'll show you my name. I'll show you my what? The name of the Lord before you. I will be gracious to whom I will be gracious. I will have compassion on whom I will have compassion. But he said, you cannot see my face, for no man shall see my face and what? Live. And the Lord said, here is a place by me. You shall stand on the rock. So it shall be while my glory passes by that I will put you in the cleft of the rock, and I will cover you with my hand while I pass by. Then I will take away my hand, and you shall see my back, but my face shall not be seen. Chapter 34, verse 1. And the Lord said to Moses, cut two tablets of what? Stone, like the first ones, and I will write on these tablets the words which were on the first tablets which you broke. So be ready in the morning, and come up in the morning to Mount Sinai, and present yourself to me there on the top of the mountain, and no man shall come up with you, and let no man be seen throughout all the mountain, neither let the flocks nor the herds feed before that mountain. So he cut two tables of what, everyone? stone like the first ones. Then Moses rose up early in the morning and went up Mount Sinai as the Lord had commanded him. And he took in his hand two tablets of whatever one? Stone. Now the Lord descended in the cloud and stood with him there. Now watch this. And proclaimed the what? The name of the Lord. So two times, Moses says, hey, I want to know what you look like. I want to see what you're like, God. And God says, I'll show you my name. And then he says, go get two tablets of stone. I want to write my law on that. And I'm going to show you my name. If this makes sense, amen.

0: Yeah. And then watch what happens. Verse 6. And the Lord passed before him and proclaimed, Jehovah, Jehovah, the Lord, God, merciful and gracious, long-suffering and abounding in goodness and truth, keeping mercy in thousands, forgiving iniquity, transgression, and sin, and by no means clearing the guilty, visiting the iniquity of the fathers upon the children and the children's children unto the third and fourth generation. So Moses made haste and bowed his head toward the earth, and he did what? He worshiped. Now think about this for just a moment. Moses says, I want to know what you're like. I want to see your glory. I want to see your character. And God says two things. I'll show you my name. I'll show you my name. I'll show you my what? My name. So that must mean that God's name is synonymous with his character. If that makes sense, say amen. And it gets even better. He says, go get me two tablets of stone. And so God wrote his character, his holy character, on those tablets of stone with his own what? Finger, and then those tablets were taken and placed where? In the ark. And so now look at your study guide. God's holy character and name are synonymous with his law. God's seal, which is his name and character, are found to be synonymous with his name. Whew, we're getting somewhere now, aren't we? The 144,000 were sealed in their foreheads. And then we found out that they had the name of God in their foreheads. They had the what of God in their foreheads? The name of God. Well, what's the name of God? It's his character, and where do we find his character? In his law.
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2: The meanest person in the world has been identified, and strange as it may sound, he believes in God and in the truth of the Bible. I'll return in a moment with the amazing facts.

Hello, this is Joe Cruz and the Amazing Facts Broadcast, facts which affect you. Isn't it amazing, friends, how often we're reading newspaper stories and articles about Satanism and the Church of Satan? 50 years ago, or even 25 years ago, it would have been more than shocking to see the devil's name associated with religion and a church. But these are days when evil powers are boldly masquerading as benevolent spirits, and millions are actually worshiping Satan while believing that they're worshiping God. Lesser numbers are willingly praying to the prince of demons himself and boast of the powerful Satan God they worship. Today, I'd like for us to answer a few questions about this subject. Does Satan really have a church? Does he desire worship? Is he a real personal being? In fact, does Satan exist? What does the Bible say about him? Of course, the medieval tradition and superstition of Satan is a monster of hideous expression with hoofs and horns and barbed tail and pitchfork breathing out flames is a mere hobgoblin of the ignorant imagination and has no basis in Scripture whatsoever. This grotesque and absurd impression regarding Satan is exactly what he wants you to believe. Such a caricature serves only to excite the mockery of the intelligent and so to disarm suspicion. The Bible pictures Satan as intelligent, beautiful, and able to simulate a character exactly opposite to his own. The Apostle Paul said, "Satan himself is transformed into an angel of light," 2 Corinthians 11:14. According to the Scripture, Satan is a personal being. He's capable of anger. He's called the god of this world. In fact, almost 40 names have been attributed to him. He's called not only Satan and devil, but the accuser of our brethren in Revelation 12:10, your adversary in 1 Peter 5:8, the angel of the bottomless pit, Revelation 9:11, Beelzebub, Matthew 12:24, the father of lies, John 8:44, the power of darkness, Colossians 1:13, the prince of this world, John 14:30, the prince of devils, Matthew 12:24, and so on and on and on. He's called the old serpent, and the spirit that now works in the children of disobedience, and so on. You see, friends, he's powerful. He's wicked. He's malignant. He's subtle, and he's cruel. The work of Satan is compared in the Bible to a fowler setting snares for unwary souls, to a wolf ravening and ravaging the flock, and to a lion seeking to catch and devour his prey. Jesus said he was a murderer from the beginning. Christ accepted Satan as a real being, and so did the apostles and all the Bible writers who mentioned him. According to the Bible, Satan is an apostate angel. He's the source and promoter of all evil, and his chief designations are Satan, meaning adversary, and devil, from the Greek diabolos, which means a calumniator, or liar or deceiver. In fact, the New Testament is full of allusions to the personality and agency of this evil one. Now, his original name, Lucifer, the bright shining one, was a true picture of him. He was close to the very throne of God as a covering cherub. Many angels apostatized and fell from heaven with him, possibly, in fact, one-third of the heavenly host. Now, instead of being the light bearer, he is the bearer of darkness and sin. It was his desire for self-exaltation, his egotism and pride that caused him to fall. Now, our next question is this: does the devil desire worship? In Isaiah 14:13-14, we read that he said, "I will ascend into heaven. I will exalt my throne above the stars of God. I will be like the Most High." Now, there it is, friends. He certainly does desire to be worshiped. Now, at the very beginning of our Savior's ministry, Satan came to him in three great temptations, you may remember. And in the last of those temptations, we read, "The devil taketh him up into an exceeding high mountain, and showeth him all the kingdoms of the world and the glory of them, and saith unto him, All these things will I give thee, if thou wilt fall down and worship me. Then said Jesus unto him, Get thee hence, Satan, for it is written, Thou shalt worship the Lord thy God, and him only shalt thou serve. Then the devil leaveth him, and behold, angels came and ministered unto him." Matthew 4:8-11. So Satan does desire worship. He desires our worship just like he did Christ.
And we can worship him through any idol, any symbol, any name, except that of the true and living God. Anything that comes between us and God is our idol, and is tacit worship of the devil himself. Now the next question, does Satan have a church or a synagogue? In two places, Revelation 2:9 and Revelation 3:9, the Lord Jesus speaks of certain people who were of the synagogue of Satan. So Satan has his synagogue, his church, his group of followers. He's in fact called the God of this world, and he's the only God worshipped by millions, though they don't really realize that. The apostle said, "But if our gospel be hid, it is hid to them that are lost, in whom the God of this world hath blinded the minds of them which believe not, lest the light of the glorious gospel of Christ, who is the image of God, should shine unto them." 2 Corinthians 4:3-4. Yes, the God of this world has his own synagogue, his own church with millions of devotees who are not merely the ones throwing down gravestones and saying the mass backward or dressing in strange clothes and meeting in darkened rooms, but millions of intelligent, cultured, far-seeing people. It includes people of the so-called upper crust who are too smart for any old-fashioned theology or to spend any time with the church or to believe the Bible. Blindly they follow their leader in the great I religion. I will ascend, I will sit, I will be like the Most High. I will rule my own life. I will have my own way. I. Selfishness rampant. No wonder the same prophecy declares of him, "How art thou fallen from heaven, O Lucifer, son of the morning? How art thou cut down to the ground, which didst weaken the nations?" Isaiah 14:12. Friends, why have the great nations risen with their power and majesty and then fallen into forgetfulness and darkness? The empires of prophecy have ascended with a blaze of glory and then gone down into the abyss of the past. Where are Assyria, Babylon, Medo-Persia, Greece, and Rome today? Why have they disappeared? Into this universe of love, hatred came. The Bible calls it sin. And the wages of sin is death, according to Romans 6:23. Sin entered this world through a thinker, a great thinker, but also a great deceiver. Thinking can be a blessing, but it can also be a curse. Think love, and you're blessed. Think hatred, and you're cursed. This great thinker, this 40-named apostate and rebel, is described by Ezekiel in symbolic language as the king of Tyrus. He said, "Thus saith the Lord God, thou sealest up the sum, full of wisdom and perfect in beauty." Think of it, friends. And then he went on to say, "Thou hast been in Eden, the garden of God. Every precious stone was thy covering. Thou wast perfect in thy ways from the day that thou was created till iniquity was found in thee." That's Ezekiel 28:12-13-15. So you see, God made Lucifer wise, perfect, and beautiful. Then came the terrible fall. Don't blame it on God, friends. God made him perfect. But God made him as a free moral agent with the possibility of sinning or of choosing to sin. Now, this world of ours is a stage on which the mighty drama, the controversy between good and evil, is being played to its end, and we're very near its end. Then at last, the whole universe of unfallen worlds, the habitations of love and joy and peace, will see that love is stronger than sin and that God is righteous. When the curtain falls, there will be no more sin or sorrow, nothing wrong with the universe, only eternal harmony. Now, somebody might say, "Well, why did God make the devil anyway?" Really, he did not do that, friends. He created a perfect being, but a free moral agent, as we all are. He was cast out of heaven at last, and from that day to this, every human thinker has had to contend with the problem of evil. Something wrong in the universe, some evil personality opposing the best interest and plans of God and men. And many world philosophers and leaders have suggested that there seems to be demonic powers which at times interfere with the welfare of the human race. The scripture says about Satan, "I will make thee a terror, and thou shalt be no more." Ezekiel 26:21. So the devil does have a church then, a great unseen church.
What are the doctrines of the devil's church? What are the tenets of his dogma? We know that actually in the world he sows lies. He's the father of lies. The very first lie ever told on this earth, he told it in the Garden of Eden. God had warned our first parents that if they partook of the tree of the knowledge of good and evil, they would die. And this was God's test for obedience. Satan, in the guise of the serpent, said to Eve, "Thou shalt not surely die." And on that first falsehood is based almost every false view of religion in the earth today. The dead are not really dead. They're still alive. They're better off than they were before. Or man is now in a terrible place of fiery torture and will be there for the unending ages of eternity. Friends, these are the fruits of that first lie that the devil told. Not only does the devil lie about doctrine, he lies about God and accuses him of injustice, of unrighteousness. He encourages every evil in the human heart, pride, hatred, and fierce anger. But what are his real doctrines, friends? What does he himself really believe? The devil believes everything that's true. He's much more orthodox than some of his followers. For one thing, the devil is no atheist. He believes in God and believes that Christ is the Son of God. One of Satan's servants, the demon, said to Christ when he was on the earth, "Art thou come to destroy us? I know who thou art, the Holy One of God." Luke 4, verse 34. The devil believes that salvation is obtained by faith alone, faith in Jesus Christ. He's 100% convinced of this great foundation doctrine of salvation. How do we know that? Because his representatives, the demon powers, in an effort to hinder the work of the Apostle Paul, cried out through the possessed damsel and said, "These men are the servants of the Most High God, which show unto us the way of salvation." Acts 16:17. The gospel preached by the Apostle Paul was the way of salvation. The spirit of evil actually spoke the truth. The devil will say anything, false or true, or half-truth and half-falsehood, anything in order to disrupt and destroy, confuse and deceive. But even though the devil believes in the existence of God, what good will it do him in the end? The Apostle James, writing to some believers, said, "Thou believest that there is one God, thou doest well. The devils also believe and tremble." James 2:19. So their belief in God will not save them. Their intellectual recognition of the fact that Jesus Christ is the Son of God will not save them either. It's true that the devil believes all these things, but yet he will finally be destroyed from off the face of the earth. Well, our time has slipped away from us, friends, but I would like to send you the message for today, and it will include a bit more that we were not able to present because of lack of time. So write for it today. It's broadcast number 504, and be sure to give the call letters of this station when you write. And now, this is Joe Cruz saying goodbye for today.

0: Today's Staying Vertical segment comes from the devotional book, Color My World with Love. It was written by Lydia D. Andrews and is entitled, The Missing Cell Phone. Lydia's theme text comes from Philippians chapter 4, verses 6 and 7, New Living Translation. Don't worry about anything. Instead, pray about everything. Tell God what you need and thank Him for all He has done. Then you will experience God's peace, which exceeds anything we can understand. His peace will guard your hearts and minds as you live in Christ Jesus. Lydia writes, excitement filled the air. I was going to Washington, D.C. to attend the graduation of my goddaughter, who had completed the Doctor of Philosophy requirements in clinical psychology. The next morning, Friday, I awoke very early, dressed, and waited for my son to take me with him to his work at the hospital. From there, we would work out the transportation logistics to get to the graduation venue. All went as planned. Graduation was beautiful, followed by a lovely dinner on the waterfront. All too soon, though, it was Sunday and time for me to return to Huntsville. Since my son was on call, he took me to the airport on his way to work. After checking in for my flight at the kiosk, I went to the restroom and placed my cell phone on the tissue dispenser. I proceeded downstairs, joined the security line, and waited my turn to be scanned. While in line, the attendant reminded passengers to remove electronics, phones, keys, or other items from their person. Hearing that announcement, I immediately realized my phone was missing. I continued to place my items on the belt and then collected them on the other end. Quickly, I headed back up the escalator to the restroom, praying all the way that I would find my phone. I rushed in, only to find my phone waiting for me exactly where I had left it. Again, I went through security. This time, one of my bags was selected for closer scrutiny. I was amazed, since these were the same bags, and I had not put anything new in them since my first trip through security. Why was this bag not selected the first time? God knew I needed to get back fast to find my phone as quickly as possible. Despite all this, I was able to arrive at my gate in time to board my flight. God truly is interested in every detail of our lives. After all, He kept His eye on my cell phone and protected it in that busy airport. So let's continually thank Him for His promise of peace. That concludes Lydia D. Andrews' devotional entitled, The Missing Cell Phone. And this is Carolyn Sutton for Staying Vertical.
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Now here's more reading from the Word of God with the beginning of 2 Timothy chapter 3. But realize this, that in the last days difficult times will come, for men will be lovers of self, lovers of money, boastful, arrogant, revilers, disobedient to parents, ungrateful, unholy, unloving, irreconcilable, malicious gossips, without self-control, brutal, haters of good, treacherous, reckless, conceited, lovers of pleasure rather than lovers of God, holding to a form of godliness, although they have denied its power. Avoid such men as these. For among them are those who enter into households and captivate weak women, weighed down with sins, led on by various impulses, always learning and never able to come to the knowledge of the truth. Just as Jannes and Jambres opposed Moses, so these men also opposed the truth, men of depraved mind, rejected in regard to the faith. But they will not make further progress, for their folly will be obvious to all, just as Jannes and Jambres' folly was also.

0: 2 Timothy 3:10. Now you followed my teaching, conduct, purpose, faith, patience, love, perseverance, persecutions, and sufferings, such as happened to me at Antioch, at Iconium, and at Lystra. What persecutions I endured! And out of them all the Lord rescued me. Indeed, all who desire to live godly in Christ Jesus will be persecuted. But evil men and impostors will proceed from bad to worse, deceiving and being deceived. You, however, continue in the things you have learned and become convinced of, knowing from whom you have learned them, and that from childhood you have known the sacred writings, which are able to give you the wisdom that leads to salvation through faith, which is in Christ Jesus. All Scripture is inspired by God and profitable for teaching, for reproof, for correction, for training in righteousness, so that the man of God may be adequate, equipped for every good work. This is The Word, reading from the Bible without comment. I'm Nicholas Hope. Listen again next time for more from the Scriptures.
1: How are you at handling conflict, Dad? Kerry Casey, CEO of the National Center for Fathering, author of Championship Fathering and Father of Four, offers some rules found in an unlikely place on Today's Father.
2: Many guys, when faced with conflict, withdraw or avoid confrontations. Some do the opposite. They explode or lose control and do damage to those around them. You might not think about this a lot, but handling conflict is an important responsibility for fathers. Our family members often take their cues from us. Our actions can inflame a situation or lead to resolving it. Since so many of us don't handle it great, and I struggle with this myself sometimes, let's look at some simple ideas. These actually came from one of our staff members who saw a sign on the playground at his children's elementary school. They were listed as 7 strategies for playing fair. We think they apply to men facing conflict. See if you agree. First, listen. By listening, you avoid flying off the handle, and you're also more likely to handle the situation without a lot of misunderstanding, which almost always makes things more difficult. Number 2, talk it over. Once again, too many conflicts are based on not really understanding each other. Make sure you express your concerns without blaming or a lot of wild emotions. I'll share number 3 and 4 together. Share and take turns. In other words, think about the other person's perspective and be willing to compromise. Work toward a win-win solution. Idea number 5. Apologize. This is a big one for dads, and it needs to include sincere words and more. Show that you truly do regret what happened and you want to do your part to make things better. 6. Walk away. Now, the Bible teaches us not to let the sun go down on our anger, and that's God's will for us. But that doesn't always mean we have to solve every issue right away. Sometimes, because of heated emotions or other reasons, it's good to agree to take a break and talk more later. And number 7, get help. Sometimes you need an outside perspective or more qualified expertise to help get past a sticking point in a relationship. Have the courage to get that help when you need to. See, Dad? Sometimes the best answers are things you learned in elementary school. And further, if you can teach your kids to use these skills, they may even avoid a lot of troubles many of us went through. Make sense, Dad? Now, play fair and play nice. This is Kerry Casey for Today's Father.
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6: This is Healthy Living, featuring Dr. Ken Cooper, founder of the Cooper Aerobic Center in Dallas, Texas. We all know the dangers of smoking, but the good news is, if you quit, the benefits will start almost immediately.
7: As I've said in previous segments, one of the major reasons we've had a decrease in deaths from coronary heart disease over the past 20 to 30 years is because millions of Americans have broken their cigarette smoking habit. If you smoke a pack a day, that doubles or triples the risk of having a heart attack as compared to the non-smoker or the former cigarette smoker. You know, once you break the habit, in as short a period of time as 6 weeks, you see a decrease in deaths from heart disease, and by 6, 12, 18 months, you go get back in the same low-risk category of the non-smoker. But as far as lung cancer is concerned, that's different. Once you've broken the cigarette smoking habit, it takes as long as 15 years before you can say you're in the low-risk category as far as the non-smoker. You might ask, then, why should I quit? The answer is pure and simple. You're six times as likely to have a heart attack as you are lung cancer. But listen to this. If you start smoking as a teenager, you're much more likely to come down with lung cancer than if you start smoking as an adult. As those lungs are developing, if you expose them to toxins of cigarette smoke, you set something in the process that may cause cancer many years later. So my best recommendation for anyone is don't smoke, but particularly if you're a young person, don't start.
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2: I have a friend who hates to be a passenger in the car. She's happy to drive as many hours as needed, but she never wants to be the one in the passenger seat because she doesn't like giving away control. Sometimes that same struggle shows up in our faith. In the kingdom of God, we're not called to control every outcome. We're called to trust. Proverbs chapter 3 says, "Trust in the Lord with all your heart and lean not on your own understanding." That means letting go of the need to have everything figured out. Following God will feel like stepping into the unknown at times. But here's the difference. God isn't trying to embarrass you. He's leading you. He sees what you can't. So maybe the invitation today is simple. Loosen your grip. You don't have to control everything. You just have to trust the one who does.
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4: Now a look at your evening weather on Lafayette Christian Talk Radio. Mostly sunny today with a high near 89 and lows around 70. Partly sunny tomorrow with a high of 90 and lows around 68. For your Wednesday, partly sunny with thunderstorms with a high near 91 and lows around 67. And for Thursday, mostly sunny with a high near 88 and lows around 68. That's your evening weather on Lafayette Christian Talk Radio.
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8: So this morning's message is entitled The Attitude of Gratitude. It's appropriate and helpful if we talk about what it means to be thankful. Having an attitude of gratitude. We have so much to be thankful for, isn't that right? We certainly do. Someone penned these words. Why was I born at a particular time, this particular time in the history of the world? Why was I born in a spotless delivery room instead of a steaming shelter in the dark jungles of the Amazon or a mud hut somewhere on the African plains? Why did I have the privilege of going to school with capable instructors while millions around the world without a school book sit or squat on a dirt floor listening to a missionary or a volunteer? How does it happen that my children are tucked into warm beds at night with clean sheets while millions of babies across the globe lie in cold rooms where there is no mattress but filth? Why can I sit down to a warm meal whenever I want to eat too much when millions will know all their lives are gnawing pangs of hunger? Why me and not millions of others? How is it that I can live in a land I did not build, in a prosperity that I did not create, and enjoy a freedom that I did not establish? We have a lot to be grateful for, don't we? Certainly do. In my home, growing up, Boy, if you didn't learn to be thankful, you were

0: Ought to be thankful for the little things and for the larger things. Mum brings the dinner plate for dinner, for tea, we call it in Australia. And even if there's peas and Brussels sprouts and things on there you didn't like, you looked up at your mum and you said, thank you. Because if you didn't, you'd look over to your dad and he'd be giving you one of those looks. You learn to be thankful for little things and big things. And in our home, we've taught our kids to do the same thing. Whenever we do something for them or someone else does something for them, we're trying to teach them to have an attitude of gratitude, to be thankful. And they even thank us when we tell them off. That's how thankful they are. Not always true, of course. We recognize that we have a lot and more than most people actually have. Whether we have little or much, we still have more than many people in this world. What does it mean to be thankful? We're going to throw a couple of definitions out there for us. To be thankful means to be conscious of benefits received, whatever those benefits might be. It means to be grateful. Do we have those on the screen? I'm going to put that up on the screen. There it is. To be grateful, to be indebted, to show appreciation for, obligated to. John F. Kennedy said, as we express our gratitude, we must never forget that the highest appreciation is not to utter words, but to live by them. Now, sometimes it's helpful to understand what a word means and what it looks like by looking at the opposite of that particular word, the antonym of that word. In this case, it would be thankful. In this case, it would be unthankful. To be unthankful means to not express or feel gratitude. It means to be ungrateful. It means to be unappreciative, to be inconsiderate, to be thoughtless, unmindful, thoughtless and self-centered. Now, interestingly, the Bible tips us off to what the conditions of the world will be like prior to Jesus' return. And included in the attitudes that will be prevalent in these last days, interestingly, is the attitude of being unthankful. Turn with me to 2 Timothy chapter 3, if you'd be so kind in your Bibles. 2 Timothy chapter 3 and verse 2. Look at verse 1, he says, but know this, that in the last days, perilous times will come. And he goes on to talk about men being lovers of themselves, lovers of money, boasters, proud, blasphemers, disobedient to parents. And then look at verse 2. In verse 2, it says, disobedient to parents. And what's that next word? Unthankful. And then unholy and unloving and unforgiving and so on. So one of the attitudes that will be prevalent in the final days of Earth's history will be an unthankful spirit. No appreciation for the simple or the profound things of life. And perhaps the French proverb is right when it suggests that ingratitude is the mother of every vice. Look at what surrounds the attitude of unthankfulness there in those verses, because it seems to be planted near toward the middle of those verses. How do people become unappreciative? How do people learn to be unthankful creatures? Well, on the other end of the spectrum, the Spanish proverb says, ingratitude is the daughter of pride. And that's exactly what the Word of God teaches us. Let's look at the Word of God here again, 2 Timothy chapter 3. Look at the words of Paul to Timothy again. Notice what it says. It says there that in verse 2, the first thing, for men will be lovers of who? Be lovers of themselves. That is, with all attention on me, myself, and I. Someone coined the phrase, the unholy trinity, and that might be very true. Me, myself, and I. Looking out primarily for number one. Person can become increasingly difficult to please. It becomes about me, what I can get out of school, what I can get out of my job, what I can get out of my relationships, what I can get out of my life. It's all about what I can get, not about what I can give. This attitude is akin to the entitlement mentality, which says, because I'm special, the world owes me, and the world owes me big. It's hard to learn gratitude with that type of thinking. Now, let's go on and let's take a look here. Men will be lovers of themselves, and it also speaks about being covetous, wanting more or wanting what other people have. That simply means to desire what belongs to another. Again, the attention is on who? On me. The intention is on us, what we can get. When we look to fulfill our own needs and don't look outside to fulfill the needs of others, it makes having an attitude of gratitude very difficult to obtain. And in the case of covetousness, you never have enough. You never have enough. I want more. I won't stop until I get enough. Obviously, there is no contentment here. And where there is no contentment, there cannot be an attitude of gratitude. There cannot be thanks. And then one of the other traits we find in the last days, at the bottom of verse 4, it says, they'll be lovers of pleasure. Lovers of pleasure. Or as the late 70s pop song says, don't stop until you get enough. Here is an insatiable appetite for more thrill, more adventure, more, and more. Lovers of pleasure are absorbed in satisfying their own insatiable appetite for the next ride of a lifetime, and therefore rarely learn to appreciate and be thankful for the simple, the more finer things of life. So while looking at what it means to be unthankful, it helps us, we begin to see perhaps a little bit more of what it means to be thankful. Let's do a little reverse here. The Bible says in the last days, men will be lovers of themselves. That means that with God living in our hearts, men can be lovers of others. Men can be lovers of others. That's what it means to be thankful. We look outside of ourselves instead of inside. We, in learning to look at the best in others, we learn an attitude of gratitude. When life is about others, what we can give back, not about what the world owes me, I nurture a spirit of thankfulness. It also, the antonym to covetousness is contentment. Here we find peace with those things that we have. And in turn, we learn to be grateful for the little or for the much that is ours, that has been entrusted to our keeping. And then the Bible says that there'll be lovers of pleasure. And if God is working in a person's heart, then those people will be lovers of service. Lovers of service, where our focus and our attention is on helping others. And when we help others, we learn an attitude of gratitude. While helping and serving, we take our eyes off ourselves and we place them on others and perhaps individuals that have a greater need at that time in their life than you and I potentially have. When we help others, we learn to have an attitude of gratitude as well. So what is the real basis of having a thankful, a grateful spirit? Turn with me to James chapter 1. Just go over a few pages from Timothy. James chapter 1, and we look at verses 17 and 18. Notice, James chapter 1, verses 17 and 18. The Bible tells us that every gift and every perfect gift is from above. And it comes down to us from the Father of lights, with whom there is no variableness or variation or shadow of turning. Verse 18, of his own will he brought us forth by the word of truth, that we might be a kind of first fruits of his creatures. So as the Father of lights, God who is the creator, as the Father of lights, he gives us light, or the light of reason. God also gives us the light of learning. Our ability to learn comes from God. He gives us the light of faith. Any faith that we have, small or large, is a gift from God. He gives us the light of purity. Any purity that we possess is a gift from the Father of lights, in whom is no variableness, neither shadow of turning. He is the giver of all the benefits that we enjoy. And as every good gift is from God, we must recognize as well that the new life that he has given us must be ascribed to him as well. It says there in verse 18, so by his own, he brought us forth by what, friends? The word of truth. He brought us forth by the word of truth. In other words, the change, the conversion that we experience in our life comes about through God's selfless gift of his son. And it's this that forms the basis of a life of gratitude and a life of thanksgiving, that God would give us the greatest gift of all in the gift of his son, Jesus Christ. And it is that which forms the basis for our thanksgiving. It's hard to be thankful too if you don't have a converted heart. You don't have a changed heart. If God doesn't have possession of your will and your mind and your all and your everything, it's hard to have a thankful spirit. And so we thank God that he's a giver of all good gifts, including the gift of a new life, conversion in our hearts, in order to help us, in order to enable us to be grateful and to live an attitude of gratitude. Now, I just want to switch gears here ever so slightly and talk with you about something pretty awesome that's tucked away in the New Testament. I want to invite you to go with me to Leviticus chapter 3, if you'd be so kind, the book of Leviticus. In the Old Testament, that has everything to do with the attitude of gratitude. In the book of Leviticus, God outlined several different offerings, a number of different offerings that the people of God could offer him. And this was a part of the sacrificial services that pointed forward to the coming of the Messiah. And each offering had a special significance, and one that can be mentioned in conjunction with this time of year and Thanksgiving is the offering, or what is called the peace offering. Go with me to Leviticus chapter 3, and we notice it says, when his offering, this is verse 1, when his offering is a sacrifice of a peace offering, if he offers it of the herd, whether male or female, he shall offer it without blemish before the Lord. And he shall lay his hand on the head of his offering and kill it at the door of the tabernacle of meeting. And Aaron's sons, the priests, shall sprinkle the blood all around on the altar. The peace offering included the sacrifice of two particular animals, which you can read about here in Leviticus 3. But you go over to Leviticus chapter 7, and there's more that the peace offering entailed. Notice, Leviticus chapter 7, verse 11. It says, this is the law of the sacrifice of the peace offerings, which he shall offer to the Lord. And I want you to notice now, verse 12. It says, if he offers it for a what, friends? A thanksgiving. Then he shall offer with the sacrifice of thanksgiving unleavened cakes mixed with oil, unleavened wafers anointed with oil, or cakes of blended flour with oil. And there are several things that the peace offering entails, but one of them is when people come with a thankful spirit, an attitude of gratitude. This was one of Israel's most joyous and happy celebrations. Individuals and families or community might present them at this time. And a meal always concluded the ritual, the sacrificing of the animal, the bringing of this meal offering and drink offering. And this meal symbolized fellowship with God and ultimately fellowship with Him forever. Now peace, the peace offering, the word peace is from the word shalom, which signifies wholeness and signifies restitution and describes peace in some instances with an enemy, in other instances harmony with allies, and also the cementing of a covenant with God. The peace offering was presented to God to express joy and was called by the psalmist in Psalm 27, verse 6, a sacrifice of joy. And they were offered to celebrate difficulties that were resolved, pledges that needed to be paid, business transactions that had been completed, as well as harmony with heaven through faith and through submission to the will and purposes of God. Now, I mentioned that there are about three different types of peace offerings. The first one is an offering to express praise. Praise was always to be kept fresh in people's minds. The meals provided a social occasion for the worshippers to share their feelings about God with their friends as they sat and ate together. And the second type of peace offering was to mark a fulfillment of a vow. A good example of this was when Hannah fulfilled her vow to God by bringing Samuel to the temple. She vowed that she would give Samuel to the temple to serve the Lord forever until at least he would die. And on that occasion, she brought a peace offering to thank God, to express the peace in her heart to God concerning her sacrifice. It was a way to say that I have no resentment, I'm not holding anything back on the payment that I have vowed, that I have promised. The third reason, the third type of peace offering, and I've mentioned it already, is the peace offering of thanks or of thanksgiving. This might be a special benefit received. Someone was blessed by something. It may have been that someone forgave them or someone a debt or someone, or they came into a little extra money and they come giving thanks to God. Particularly, they came giving thanks because of the knowledge of forgiveness of sins. We read that in Leviticus chapter 3, verse 1. A sacrifice had to be made, blood had to be spilled, and that blood was to be sprinkled, which is all very symbolic of a person confessing their guilt to God and repentance, and also taking the blood into the temple where the sin would be covered and pardon would be issued to the sinner. And so people would offer these peace offerings out of gratitude, for thanksgiving, for some benefit that they received, particularly for the knowledge of the forgiveness of sins. The death of that innocent lamb lies at the foundation of the peace offering, an offering that is expressing thanks to God for his provisions, for his benefits, for his goodness, and for his grace. And it's interesting, if you go back to Leviticus chapter 3, verse 17, the Lord reminded his people four times that this his legislation for this sacrifice of joy was to be considered for a perpetual statute. Look at verse 17 of verse 3 of chapter 3. This is just one instance. He says, this shall be a what type of statute? Perpetual. A perpetual statute throughout your generations in all your dwellings. You shall eat neither fat nor blood. That's good advice as well. So in other words, there was never to be a time when it was inappropriate to praise God or to thank him for his goodness. It was to be a perpetual covenant, something that a person would continue to do, to give thanks, having an attitude of gratitude. So let's ask the question, why is it that we ought to have an attitude of gratitude? Psalm 92 and verse 1. Why be thankful? Why have an attitude of gratitude? Look at this. Psalm 92 verse 1, it says, it is good to give thanks to the Lord. So one reason we should give thanks to the Lord and have an attitude of gratitude is because it is good. That's a good reason why we should give thanks. Amen? Certainly. It's good for us to give thanks to the Lord. And it encourages, when we're giving thanks to the Lord, it encourages others to develop an attitude of gratitude as well. Well, let's go over a few pages to Psalm 100. Let's look at another reason why we ought to be thankful and have an attitude of gratitude. Psalm 100, verse 4. It says, enter into his gates with what, friends? Thanksgiving. And into his courts with praise. Be thankful to him and bless his name. So another reason why we ought to have an attitude of gratitude is because we are told to have a thankful spirit. God says, enter his gates with thanksgiving and with joy. Be thankful to him and bless his name. That's not a suggestion. That's not a suggestion. God is telling us it's good, and so you better do it. It shows the world as well where our priorities are, what we're really, really and truly grateful for, and ultimately we're grateful to God for his goodness and his mercy. Now let's go to the New Testament, look at a third reason why we ought to give thanks to God. Colossians chapter 2 and verse 7. Notice it says, rooted and built up in him, talking about our walking with Christ, rooted and built up in him and established in the faith as you have been taught according in it with what, friends? With thanksgiving. So being thankful, having an attitude of gratitude, helps us also to grow in our faith. It's one means of expressing our love for God. Being thankful, having a thankful spirit, an attitude of gratitude. Psalm, back to the Old Testament, Psalm 69. Let's look at another reason why we should give thanks. It's good to give thanks to the Lord. We're told we ought to give thanks, and also giving thanks, having an attitude of gratitude, develops our faith, grows our faith in God. Psalm 69:30, I will praise the name of God with a song. I will, what's that word? Magnify him with what, friends? Magnify him with thanksgiving. In other words, we magnify God and his goodness when we give him thanks. He is exalted when we give him thanks. People need to see who God really is in reality versus what they've been told or what they've seen in professed Christians' lives. Christians who walk around with their chins dragging on the ground. There's no joy, there's no happiness, there's no peace. And they just seem to be mad about just about everything. And so what happens when we have an attitude of gratitude is we give glory to God. We magnify his name. We let people know who he really is. He's a good God and that he's worthy of our expressions of gratitude. Now, several more reasons why we ought to give gratitude. 1 Chronicles chapter 16 and verse 34. Oh, give thanks to the Lord, for he is good. And notice why we should give him thanks, for his mercy endures forever. So that's another reason why we give thanks to God, because his mercy never ceases. Is that what you experience in your life? Isn't God good to you? Doesn't he extend the hand of grace and mercy to you when you know you've messed up, when you know you've made a mistake, where you've blundered again, you said something you ought not have said? His mercy endures forever. You come to him and you're sorry, and God says, it's okay, my son, it's okay, my daughter, you're forgiven, all is well, go on your way, and let my grace sustain you and uphold you. His mercy endures forever. Another good reason why we should have an attitude of gratitude. Now go to 2 Chronicles. This one's pretty powerful. 2 Chronicles chapter 5. I want you to notice this. 2 Chronicles. These are all very good reasons, but this is one of my favorite reasons. 2 Chronicles chapter 5, verses 11 through 14. This is the time when the Ark of the Covenant was brought into the temple that Solomon had just built. And there's a celebration that's going on. And notice what it says, starting in verse 11. It says, "And it came to pass, when the priests came out of the most holy place, for all the priests who were present had sanctified themselves without keeping to their divisions, and the Levites who were singers, all those of Asaph and Heman and Jeduthun, with their sons and their brethren, stood at the east end of the altar, clothed in white linen, having cymbals, stringed instruments and harps, and with them 120 priests sounding with trumpets. Indeed, it came to pass, when the trumpeters and the singers were as one, to make one sound to be heard in praising," and what, friends? "Thanking the Lord. And when they lifted up their voice with the trumpets and cymbals and instruments of music and praise, the Lord saying, 'For he is good, his mercy endures forever.'" Notice that the house of the Lord was filled with a cloud, so that the priests could not continue ministering because of the cloud, for the glory of the Lord filled the house. Did you get that? Here were God's people coming together, singing praises to him, singing songs of thanks to God. And what happened? God's presence came down and filled that house. That's a pretty powerful thing. So this is another reason why we ought to give thanks to the Lord, because it invites his presence into our lives. If we've been delivered by his grace, through faith in his grace, it invites, and we give God thanks for his goodness because his mercy endures forever. It invites his presence into our lives. It invites God's magnificent presence. Now let's go over to Psalm 106. We've got two more we're going to look at. Psalm 106 and verse 47. That's a pretty powerful reason why we ought to have an attitude of gratitude. Keeps God close to us. We start grumbling and complaining. The angels maybe turn back. Oh man, roll their eyes a little bit and say, "There they go again, pushing back." But when we are thankful and we have an attitude of gratitude, God's presence comes near, fills us with his presence. Psalm 106, verse 47. It says, "Save us, O Lord our God, and gather us from among the Gentiles to give thanks to your holy name, to triumph in your praise." This is another reason why we ought to give God thanks, because we have been delivered from sin to give thanks. That's why. We've been delivered from so much in order to give thanks. And then the last one in Revelation chapter 7, verse 12. It says, "Amen, blessing and honor and wisdom, thanksgiving and honor and power and might be to our God forever and forever." This is speaking about those who will stand before the throne of God, who are saved at last, and they declare with the angels that God is good. Blessing and honor and wisdom and thanksgiving be to our God forever and ever. So this is another reason why we ought to have an attitude of gratitude and give thanks to God, because it's the attitude of heaven. And if we're going to go to heaven, then we ought to learn the attitude of heaven up there now. What do you say? Having an attitude of thanksgiving and an attitude of praise. The process for us, for heaven, starts today, starts now, and cultivating that thankful spirit. So when should we be thankful? When should we adopt and have this attitude of gratitude? Well, I think we've answered that already, but let's take a look at what Paul says in the New Testament. 1 Thessalonians chapter 5 and verse 18. It says, "In everything, give thanks, for this is the will of God in Christ Jesus for you." The peace offering, one reason why people gave a peace offering was because of their thankfulness to God. They were expressing their gratitude to God. We're told that the peace offering was to be a perpetual covenant, a perpetual, rather, service, an offering. Something that people were to continue to do throughout the days of their lives was to offer a peace offering, to give thanks to God. And Paul says here to the church in Thessalonica, that we are to give thanks to God in everything. Now, it doesn't say that we should give thanks to God for everything. There are some things, there are some difficulties and trials that we go through, and Paul's not necessarily suggesting that we give God thanks for those trials and difficulties, those hardships. Although, when we go through them and we're pressing closer to Jesus and we see why perhaps in some way God allowed us to go through that, we give thanks for God for his goodness, but sometimes we don't often give thanks for that thing, and Paul's not certainly encouraging it, but we're to be thankful in all things. There's a difference. Do you see the difference? Not necessarily thankful for everything, especially when I'm talking about the hard things, the difficult things, but to be thankful in all things. Thankful, even being thankful, having an attitude of gratitude, even in difficult times of our lives. And that's probably one of the most difficult times where we give God thanks, where we express our praise and gratitude to Him for His goodness. Because at that moment, we may not clearly see His goodness. And so thanksgiving is a product of faith. Would you agree with me? Sometimes we don't feel like giving God thanks. But at those moments when we don't feel like it, it's the moment we ought to give Him thanks. What do you say? Certainly. What should we be thankful for? Someone penned these words. I'm thankful for the taxes that I pay. Don't laugh. I'm thankful for the taxes I pay because it means that I'm employed. I'm grateful and I'm thankful for the clothes that fit a little bit too snug because it means that I have enough to eat. A lawn that needs mowing, windows that need cleaning, and gutters that need fixing because it means I have a home. I'm thankful for the spot that I find at the far end of the parking lot at Walmart because it means I'm capable of walking. It means I'm thankful for my huge heating bill because it means that I'm warm. I'm thankful for all the complaining we hear about the government because it means we have freedom of speech. I'm thankful for the lady behind me in church who sings off key because that means that I can hear. I'm thankful for the piles of laundry and ironing because it means my loved ones are close. I'm thankful for the alarm that goes off in the early morning hours to wake me up because it means I'm alive. I'm thankful for the weariness and the aching muscles at the end of the day because it means that I've been productive. And I'm thankful for a Savior who laid down His life for me and now lives for me so that I may have life and life abundantly. I want to read this to you in closing. This is from Steps to Christ, page 117. It's not wise to gather together all the unpleasant recollections of a past life, its iniquities and its disappointments, to talk over them and mourn over them until we're overwhelmed and discouraged. Thank God for the bright pictures which He has presented to us. Let us group together the blessed assurances of His love that we might look on them continually. If we keep uppermost in our minds the unkind and unjust acts of others, we shall find it impossible to love them as Christ has loved us. And friends, here we find the secret to cultivating a thankful spirit. It's by looking in the right places. It's by focusing in the right areas, by asking God to change our thinking and perspective, cultivating a thankful spirit by where we look. Now, it's likely that somewhere along the way, we've overlooked our need to be grateful for some things, both small and great, from time to time. It's likely that we have failed to thank someone recently that deserves our recognition. Let us, friends, turn our hearts to God each and every day to give Him thanks for who He is, for what He's doing in our lives, for what He has done, and what He will continue to do with us and through us. Let us be grateful enough to bring a smile to the face of others and a smile to the face of God. Let's continue to maintain, by God's grace, an attitude of gratitude.
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3: Are you a mom who needs a break? You've come to the right place. Join me and other moms weekly to hear biblical wisdom and our own journey as mothers. This is Moms on Break. You're back with Moms on Break, and we're on part 5 with Joshua White from A Thinking Generation Ministries. Today we're looking at character development. And moms, that should be music to our ears. Also a little sobering and weighty on us. But wow, it's something we're doing even as adults. And so you think, well, how can we help our kids with character development? If my character's not completely formed, there's a lot to this. But we pray that this will be an encouragement and a help in your parenting, that you can help develop characters for heaven, for eternity, like Jesus. So let's look at 2 Corinthians 3:18, which says, "But we all, with open face, beholding as in a glass the glory of the Lord, are changed into the same image from glory to glory, even as by the Spirit of the Lord." Oh, that is our prayer, that we will be changed into His image. Mm-hmm. It's certainly been messed up by sin, but so grateful for second chances, for what the Lord's done, and for the ability to grow that throughout eternity.
4: Amen.
3: So thank you, Joshua.
4: Thank you, Stacy. Well, like you've alluded to already, that question of how to develop a good character in our children is probably the most important question a parent could ask.
3: Mm.
4: And our characters are the only thing we can take to heaven.
3: That's
4: so
3: right.
4: In focusing on character development, we are focusing on preparation for heaven. A few points I'd like to cover on this, but first of all, we need to just say, well, what really is character?
3: Mm-hmm.
4: Many times in our analyzation and development of character, we tend to focus on the external, because our society and our schooling teach us to focus on the performance and the display and the actions, the words, the abilities, the reputation of an individual, and we label all this as character. But while these things may be indicators of a character, they are not the actual character. Character is a lot deeper than those external things. Character is who we are.
3: Mm-hmm. What God sees.
4: Right, right.
3: Inside.
4: It's that true quality of the individual, which then, of course, is displayed in our actions.
3: Mm-hmm.
4: But character is not a part of us that we put on display occasionally. This is our entire being all the time. It's not our reputation. It's not what people think about us or who they think we are, but it's who we actually are.
3: Mm-hmm.
4: Abraham Lincoln is supposed to have said that character is like a tree and reputation is like its shadow.
3: Hmm.
4: The shadow is what we think of it. The tree is the real thing.
3: Oh, I like that.
4: So, a good character is of more capital than A good character is a capital more valuable than any amount of money. It is not disturbed by difficulties surrounding the individual. It shines more brightly amid the challenges. Integrity, firmness to principle, and perseverance under difficulty are qualities that we should all seek earnestly to cultivate. And a good character is also a power. It is a power which makes its possessor strong to do good, to resist evil, and to bear adversity and difficulties.
3: This is something that we definitely need the Lord's help with.
4: Amen. Amen. Absolutely.
3: Mm-hmm.
4: So let's briefly discuss a few steps in building character. And I just want to say that if you'd like to learn more about these in detail, you can find a series of three articles on my blog.
3: Mm-hmm.
4: That's at athinkinggeneration.org. So a lot more in detail than we have time to go through right now.
3: On your blog.
4: On our blog.
3: Okay.
4: That's athinkinggeneration.org.
3: Wonderful.
4: Step one in building character, start young. A study in the Journal of Child Development found that a child's conscience emerges surprisingly early in development. Its foundations are laid in the first 3 years of life.
3: Mm.
4: Wow, the first 3 years of life. What an important time for parents to focus on character development.
3: Yes.
4: An article from the Urban Child Institute states that early experiences affect the quality of brain architecture by establishing either a sturdy or a fragile foundation for all the learning, health, and behavior that follow. Brain science tells us that the foundation for spirituality, cause to effect reasoning, emotional intelligence, behavior management, moral understanding, and conscience, these are all laid in the first 7 years of a child's life. Now, and of course, to be clear, that's not to say that these character qualities cannot continue to develop in later years.
3: Phew.
4: Yeah, right. Thankfully.
3: Yes.
4: But that foundation is very much laid in early childhood.
3: Mm-hmm.
4: And what's another very important point to recognize is that many of the things that we consider conventionally to be essential in early childhood, like academic training and the three R's, mm-hmm. these are actually better learned a bit later. We'll talk about that in a later session. Mm-hmm. But they're better learned a bit later. Closer to 8 or 10 would be a better age. And so character development is best focused on in the early years and not later, while academic training is better learned in later childhood and not in the early years. So I wonder, is it possible we're getting our priorities a little switched around in
3: yes.
4: the education of our little ones?
3: And it's not by accident. The devil certainly knows this.
4: Absolutely. Mm-hmm. That's a good point. And I believe we should make it our highest priority to focus on character during the early years
3: Amen.
4: Of a child's life. Every mother and father need to make it their highest goal to, during those first years, those first precious years of their child's life, develop a character fit for eternity.
3: And parents, this is actually good news. You don't have to focus on everything
4: it's
3: all
4: true.
3: At once.
4: That's true.
3: This is doable.
4: Right. This is just one job right now.
3: Mm-hmm.
4: This should take our most time, the best energies, our intense focus, the greatest care. Let the academic training come later.
3: Amen. Well, you don't hear that all the time, but it's refreshing.
4: Amen.
3: Thank you.
4: It has been said, give me a child until he is 7, and he will be mine forever. And that's a solemn thought to think about.
3: Wow.
4: So focus on character development early, and while it will have the greatest impact. Step number 2 in character development is to create a good environment. Now, I don't want to confuse and think that environment is the sum total of character development, but it certainly makes the parent's job easier. Mm-hmm. Character development has a lot of similarities to growing little plants, you know, just like little plants need the right environment to grow strong and healthy.
3: Good point.
4: And even as adults, our environment significantly impacts the shaping of our characters. It's much more true for little children. With those soft, moldable characters, the proper environment is very helpful for proper character development. And just a few ideas in this. First of all, living in the country is a great place to start.
3: Amen to that.
4: For character development. Of course, a full list of the benefits of country living would take a lot longer than we have time
3: yes.
4: for. But it is such an ideal environment for the growing child, provides them an opportunity to work, for physical activity, agriculture, time in nature. The list goes on there.
3: Mm-hmm.
4: Secondly, in terms of creating that environment, we've talked about this quite a bit already, but plenty of physical activity, plenty of physical work. Think about, many of the great men and women of history, they learned to work from an early age.
3: Mm-hmm. Mm-hmm.
4: And there's a lot of science that can support this. Physical activity and work has been found to release endorphins, which can actually improve behavior in children.
3: Mm-hmm.
4: And according to a study published in the Developmental Review, physical activity, especially useful work, has been found to significantly improve executive function in children, which is very important for self-control. It's also, interestingly, it's linked with dyslexia and various other learning disabilities, that executive function improvement.
3: Mm-hmm.
4: And then and what was really interesting about this is they found that the useful work was more beneficial than just activity in general. So if they were doing something where it was engaging the mind and keeping them active, that was where
3: time.
4: They saw the benefits. And so, you know, for the toddler with undeveloped motor skills, folding a pair of socks, carrying his bowl to the sink, something like this, that it may seem a real trial and hardship for him, but it's teaching them perseverance.
3: Mm-hmm.
4: Be there with him, of course, give him encouragement, but allow him to accomplish that task through his own effort.
3: Mm-hmm.
4: For the older child that may be earning money to purchase what they need and what they want, parents can help their children develop those habits of frugality and industry by not just giving them everything they want, but helping them find a way to earn the money.
3: Mm-hmm.
4: You know, and these are just examples. And then thirdly, in developing that good environment, of course, we need to be careful to protect our children from bad influences, be that friends who have a negative influence or media or anything else. Mm-hmm. We need to remember that a love for the good and the pure is developed not by exposure to bad, but by exposure to the good and the pure.
3: Right.
4: The Lord says in the Bible that we become changed into the likeness of that which we behold. So mm-hmm. we should immerse our children in good things.
3: Right. Like they study money. You know, they don't study the false.
4: Exactly.
3: They study the
4: Very
3: real.
4: Good point. Mm-hmm. Very good point. Yes. And then, of course, later when the evil is presented, they'll know what is true, and they'll know what is false because they've been immersed in the good. And then step three in character building, probably of all the factors most important in the development of character, building emotional security is probably the most significant and most important. Science is clear that emotional connections that a child forms in their earliest years lays a foundation for a lot of the growth and learning and spiritual development of later years. Research is strong. It's very clear that a strong and loving relationship, especially between the mother and child, is one of the most significant factors in developing emotional security. Mm. A study that was published in Child Development considered the effects of mother-child relationship and emotional security on moral development in children. Research, and they found, first of all, that that quality relationship was related to the development of a good conscience. Mm-hmm. Secondly, that quality mother-child relationship improved a child's resistance to temptation. Mm. This is secular science, by the way, that's
3: wow.
4: bringing this out. And thirdly, that the quality relationship would actually strengthen the effect and the impact of the instruction and discussion that the parent had with the child on moral topics.
3: It's fascinating.
4: So it is fascinating. Mm-hmm. Very, very important. Quality parent-child relationship is very influential in later emotional health. And of course, we can't forget that parent-child relationship helps lay a foundation for the relationship the child develops with God. Now, in addition to just focusing on relationship, let me quickly mention three other specific and practical things that moms can do to develop emotional security. This would be, first of all, to consistently be there. Hmm. Be there for your child and with your child. Relationship requires time,
3: yes.
4: full time to
3: yes.
4: be exact. And spending time with your children is profoundly impacting. Relationship cannot be taught. It must be experienced.
3: Mm-hmm. Mm-hmm.
4: God says, I will never leave you or forsake you. So make sure you're representing that character to the child. Secondly, consistently respond. Mm-hmm. God says, call upon me and I will answer thee. So give that experience to the children. They need to know that they can depend on their parents to respond. And then last but not least, physical touch is vitally important in developing emotional security. Studies find that children who grow up in an environment with very little touch or communication tend to have brains that are actually significantly smaller than other children their age. So hugging, holding hands, snuggling, other forms of loving physical touch are very beneficial to the developing brain and emotional security of a child.
3: Mm-hmm. Mm. There's studies on babies, isn't
4: yes.
3: there, where that's
4: yes.
3: the case. If they
4: yes.
3: don't thrive
4: right.
3: if they're not held and
4: right.
3: touched.
4: Mm. Right, yeah. Mm-hmm. Yeah, this starts very young, of course.
3: Mm-hmm.
4: So building emotional security is profoundly important, but it's also so simple and beautiful. You know, it's just being there. It's just responding. It's just spending time with the child. And that's really part of true education. It's developing a character fit for eternity. That's spending time with your children, allowing them to experience a relationship with the Lord through their relationship with you.
3: Simple yet deep.
4: Amen.
3: Yes.
4: Amen.
3: Oh, yeah. These are powerful, Joshua. I wish we had more time to keep going on about this, but next time.
4: Yes. We'll talk about relationship.
3: Relationship, session 6. So please don't miss that, ladies. This is valuable information for raising our kids for eternity.
4: Amen. Truly. And don't forget to go to our website at thinkinggeneration.org.
3: Yes.
4: And we have blog articles there on character development.
3: Excellent resources there, ladies. Don't miss out on that. All right. We'll see you next time. You can find Moms on Break on Facebook, Instagram, and your favorite podcast service. Subscribe, like, and comment to be a part of all our mom talk. Moms on Break is a production of Pathway to Paradise Ministries.
5: 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And now, here's our Creation Moments host, Ian Taylor.
6: I remember reading in grade school that the human appendix is a useless organ. My textbook said that the scientists thought that the appendix was once used to help digest the tree bark that our supposed ape-like ancestors ate. Well, does the human body have extra parts? Do we have organs that we no longer use because we have evolved away from needing them? Atheists have argued that our useless organs prove that we were not created. No creator, they said, would make useless organs that can threaten our health. Creationists responded that since our knowledge of the human body is incomplete, we cannot say that an organ is useless simply because we are ignorant of its job. In the 1890s, scientists said that the human body had about 180 organs that are useless leftovers of our past evolution. As a result, doctors used to be quick to remove the child's tonsils. Today, we know that our tonsils have several jobs and are an important part of our immune system. Our appendix has been found to serve as a backup for other organs. If your spleen is damaged, your appendix will take over some of its functions. Wisdom teeth are important in chewing food, especially when the diet includes more coarse materials. The argument over whether we have extra parts left over from evolution has been completely won over by creationists. Today, science recognizes that we have no useless leftovers from evolution.
7: 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And be sure to join us next time for another Creation Moment, proclaiming evidence of God's truth.
8: This is Max McLean. How did the public react when Jesus made a blind man see? Listen to the Bible from John chapter 9. As Jesus went along, he saw a man blind from birth. His disciples asked him, "Rabbi, who sinned, this man or his parents, that he was born blind?" "Neither this man nor his parents sinned," said Jesus. "But this happened so that the work of God might be displayed in his life. As long as it is day, we must do the work of him who sent me. Night is coming when no one can work. While I am in the world, I am the light of the world." Having said this, he spit on the ground, made some mud with the saliva, and put it on the man's eyes. "Go," he told him, "wash in the pool of Siloam." This word means sent. So the man went and washed and came home seeing. His neighbors and those who had formerly seen him begging asked, "Isn't this the same man who used to sit and beg?" Some claimed that he was. Others said, "No, he only looks like him." But he himself insisted, "I am the man." "How then were your eyes opened?" they demanded. He replied, "The man they call Jesus made some mud and put it on my eyes. He told me to go to Siloam and wash, so I went and washed, and then I could see." "Where is this man?" they asked him. "I don't know," he said. They brought to the Pharisees the man who had been blind. Now the day on which Jesus had made the mud and opened the man's eyes was a Sabbath. Therefore the Pharisees also asked him how he had received his sight. "He put mud on my eyes," the man replied, "and I washed, and now I see." Some of the Pharisees said, "This man is not from God, for he does not keep the Sabbath." But others asked, "How can a sinner do such miraculous signs?" So they were divided. A second time they summoned the man who had been blind. "Give glory to God," they said. "We know this man is a sinner." He replied, "Whether he is a sinner or not, I don't know. One thing I do know, I was blind, but now I see." From John 9, listen to the Bible. It's great for the soul.
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10: Our study for today is going to come from 1 Corinthians chapter 2 and verse 9. Now, Paul is quoting from the Old Testament book of Isaiah here, and here's how he does it. But as it is written, eye has not seen, nor ear heard, nor have entered into the heart of man the things which God has prepared for those who love him. Back in 1957, the Tomorrowland section of Disneyland featured an all-plastic house designed by the Monsanto Company. It was supposed to be the house of tomorrow, the kind of place, if we were lucky, we'd all be living in someday soon. Today, it's kind of hard to believe that they were trying to sell the idea of a 100% plastic house to the public, because I don't think anybody I know would want to live in it now that we're living more than 50 years into the future. Now, this plastic house was a single-level home in a cross shape, with the kitchen and bathroom right in the middle, and the other rooms kind of radiating out to the sides. It had, among other things, a working microwave and a big flat-screen TV mounted on the wall. It was supposed to be the house of 1987, just 30 years into the future. And in some ways, they really didn't miss the mark by much, because here we are, living in a time not too far into the distant future when microwaves and flat screens really are standard items. But you'll notice that we haven't really made the jump to all synthetic building materials. As exciting as those were to think about half a century ago, we really don't want them now. In fact, a lot of housing is beating a hasty retreat back from the synthetic materials we were using just a few decades ago. Now you see people using more real wood and stone, as if we can't let go of our original natural surroundings. Now here's the point I want you to think about. Almost every time the human race has tried to predict the future, we've been wrong. Our government programs always fail to provide lasting answers to human suffering. Our plans for better living never solve the problems that plague us most. Our best guesses as to what we're going to be doing or wanting in 30 or 50 years are almost always wrong. So God simply doesn't leave the future up to us. We don't get to pick it, because we're going to do it wrong. Instead, he gives Paul a sneak peek into the future that awaits us, and Paul comes back and says, "You have no idea what God's got cooking. It's so good that it absolutely defies the imagination." Not too many years after Monsanto built a plastic house at Disneyland, they had to rip it down because it was no longer futuristic. And when the future actually arrived, Monsanto proved to be, for the most part, wrong. But when God is finished constructing our future home, he's going to be spot on. It'll be exactly what we need, and it'll be a place where pain and suffering come to an abrupt and final end. Which means that we can face just about anything this world throws at us, because just around the corner, we're going to move into a place that offers a better way to live.

0: Have you ever wondered what the term parental rights really means? Then stay tuned to Homeschool Heartbeat as guest host Joel Gruey and HSLDA chairman Mike Ferris discuss five things about parental rights that you won't want to miss.
1: Hi there, I'm Joel Gruey, the director of HSLDA's Generation Joshua, and I'll be your guest host this week. With me in the studio is HSLDA's chairman Mike Ferris. 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
2: Hi, Joel.
1: Mike, here at HSLDA, we talk a lot about parental rights and why they're so important. But there are parts of that topic that sometimes go unspoken. One of those parts is parental responsibility, the idea that parents have a duty to treat their children right. Can you tell us about that?
2: Sure, Joel. In international law, there's the idea of positive rights and negative rights. Positive rights are what the government has to do for you. Negative rights are what the government can't do to you. In the United States, we don't recognize that. We believe the positive rights, what must be done for children, parents are supposed to do those things. Parents are supposed to make sure their children have food, clothing, shelter, medical care, education, and all the other attributes of life that are necessary for children. There is a duty, a legal duty on the part of parents to furnish those things for their children. If they fail to do those things, fail to live up to their duties, there are legal consequences for that. A free society will punish people if they don't live up to their duties, but they won't regulate them on the front end, make parents get licenses and so on to be approved by the government before you have the duty to feed, clothe, shelter, educate your child.
1: You know, that is a great reminder that as parents, we are given authority with the expectation that we will use it well. Or to put it another way, with great power comes great responsibility. Until next time, I'm Joel Gruey.
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4: Oh, praise the Lord, all ye nations. Praise him, all ye people. For his merciful kindness is great toward us, and the truth of the Lord endureth forever. Praise ye the Lord!
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3: Now a look at your morning weather on Lafayette Christian Talk Radio. Mostly sunny today with a high near 90 and lows around 70. Partly sunny tomorrow with a high of 90 and lows around 68. For your Thursday, partly sunny with thunderstorms with a high near 91 and lows around 67. And for Friday, mostly sunny with a high near 88 and lows around 68. That's your morning weather on Lafayette Christian Talk Radio.
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6: Revelation chapter 12. What book did I say, everybody? Revelation chapter 12, starting in verse 17. In fact, I only have that one verse. This will be our springboard for the message. This is the one verse that we'll use to start the message off. We'll start with this text. And the dragon was wroth with the woman and went to make war with the remnant of her seed, which keep the commandments of God and have the testimony of Jesus Christ. It's a beautiful passage. John is writing now from the island of Patmos, just as the church is entering a bitter time of persecution. The cult of emperor worship is being enforced by the Roman authorities and all Christians who held that Christ was their Lord. Not Caesar. Those Christians were getting increasingly seeing hostility and sometimes even death. Some of the Christians are advocating a policy of compromise, but John aims to correct them before their subtle influence turns away other would-be determined believers who would otherwise stand fast and hold firm in their belief about Jesus as they face these perilous times. John wants to make sure that people stay strong and rooted in the Word of God. So John writes the words inspired by the Holy Spirit, and in them we find nuggets of hope for ourselves today. Now, this isn't the first time that we've ever seen the word remnant in the Bible, but it may well be our first time seeing it under such harsh conditions. Here we see this dragon power, and it's enraged against a leftover group that the dragon clearly hates. And here we must recognize and remember that Revelation falls into a genre known as apocalyptic literature. Very good. Apocalyptic literature has many different characteristics, including the fact that it mostly uses figurative language. That is to say, apocalyptic literature uses words that usually symbolize something else. So much of what we read in Revelation symbolizes other things. So Revelation 12 outlines this dragon and a succession of hateful acts against a woman and then her seed and then the remnant of her seed. And we begin to see here, as we look at the symbolism, what the Bible is actually saying. The dragon, first of all, is another name for who? Do you know? Satan or the devil. That's right. When the Bible says the dragon, he's talking about the enemy of our souls.

0: the accuser of the brethren, Satan. The woman, what does the woman represent in the Bible? Do you know? The church, that's absolutely right. You're good Bible scholars. Excellent job. Now, we find in verse 4 that there is a child which refers to Jesus the Messiah. And then the dragon or Satan attacks all three of these with hope of overtaking them. He tried to kill Jesus, but he could not win. He tried to persecute the church, but it only made the church stronger. And now we find in verse 17 that he's turned his attack toward the remnant of her seed. And make no mistake, he hates them more than ever. And all he wants to do is seek, kill, and destroy members of that remnant. And the Bible identifies this remnant as those who keep the commandments of God and have the faith of Jesus. I want to be part of that group. What about you? I do. Now, remnant means this. It means a small remaining quantity of something. Remnant. Or remains, remainder, left over. According to Revelation, this is a small minority of people who will remain faithful to God and his commands by faith through Jesus Christ, no matter what. And the very thought of that, what I just said, sends shockwaves up the spine of the postmodern citizen of the United States of America. Yes, this word remnant is very controversial. And in this age of relativism, where there is no absolute truth, it's even more offensive. In fact, I would dare say that the idea that there's a remnant is absurd to many people today. And yet, here's the word right in the Bible. In this time, we hear it taught that there are infinite ways to get to God and that everyone has their own version of truth. I speak my truth, you speak yours. We've got our truth, you've got your truth. This idea of remnant is not accepted as legitimate in our time. If you already know that's true, say amen. But may I suggest to you that we may have a lot to do with the reason why people reject the idea of remnant. Maybe it has something to do with the way that we understand and interpret what remnant means. Maybe remnant isn't that controversial at all. Maybe it's our understanding that's the problem. I believe that God's remnant people will receive a reward in the end. I also believe that there is something about this group that is special. But listen to me, here's the part you might not like. The special nature of this group remnant is not related to special privilege. It's related to special responsibility. Remnant in the Bible has never been about special privilege. It's not about being better or above or loftier than anybody else. It's about a special responsibility. And dare I say, if we knew what came along with remnant, we might not want to be part of it. You remember when God called Moses to lead Israel? Did Moses jump at that chance? He did not. Do you know why? I believe because Moses knew how big of a deal God's request was. Now, he did it reluctantly, and because he had that kind of heart, God used him mightily. But I believe that we actually disqualify ourselves sometimes with the kind of heart that we have toward this idea of remnant. And if we don't change our hearts, we may not be part of remnant at all. Remnant has always been about special mission, not special privilege. It's all about mission. And if what appeals to you about remnant is your special privilege, then may I suggest you probably are not part of that remnant. Some of us are striving to be part of an exclusive group so that we can attain some lofty status with God. And if that's our motivation, we have the wrong idea and we cannot ever be called remnant with that kind of heart. Let me add something else. Let me add that being part of this particular church doesn't necessarily guarantee your remnant status either. You can be part of this church in name only. And what's in your heart is what counts. These are they that keep the commandments of God and the faith of Jesus. If you don't have those two things, you're not part of remnant. If you focus on special privilege instead of special responsibility, then I think you're in trouble. Don't you realize that every time you're tempted to focus on your specialness, the Bible does something to remind you about where the focus should really be? Let me show you a couple texts right here. Do you remember when the 72 disciples came to Jesus in Luke 10:17? They were excited about the powers that they just had. And they said to Jesus, Even the demons submit to us in your name. And they were excited about it. What did Jesus say to them? Did he say, good job? Yes, you're right. Hey, that's great, guys. No. Jesus rebuffed them and said, I saw Satan fall like lightning from heaven. Jesus says, basically, there was a guy that's perfect, more perfect than you, who ended up falling because of your attitude. Then he says, I have given you authority to trample on snakes and scorpions and to overcome all power of the enemy. Nothing will harm you. However, do not rejoice that the spirits submit to you, but rejoice that your names are written in heaven. Stop getting all excited about what things you can do with your power. It wasn't your power anyway, it was mine. Look at this text. This is Jeremiah chapter 9, verses 23 and 24. Look at this. Let not the wise boast in their wisdom, nor the strong boast in their strength, nor the rich of their riches. But let those who boast about this, that they have the understanding to know me, that I am the Lord who exercises kindness, justice, and righteousness on the earth. For in these I delight, declares the Lord. Jesus says, if you want to boast about anything, don't let it be about yourself, because there's nothing great about you. Only thing about you that's great is me that's in you. Boast about that. Remnant, for far too long, has been about us. And I'm telling you now, if your attitude is like that, you can guarantee you're not part of Remnant. So there's three things I want to show you today, very quickly. Three things I want to point out. Three aspects of the Remnant's mission that I think we should see. Because I believe it's all about mission. This is the key to understanding God's real intent by using that word remnant. It's all wrapped up in mission. Okay, so here we go. Revelation chapter 18, verses 1 through 4. The Bible says, after these things, I saw another angel come down from heaven, having great authority, and the earth was illuminated with his glory. And he cried mightily with a loud voice, saying, Babylon the great is fallen, and has become a dwelling place of demons, a prison for every foul spirit, and a cage for every unclean and hated bird. For all the nations have drunk of the wine of the wrath of her fornication. The kings of the earth have committed fornication with her, and the merchants of the earth have become rich through the abundance of her luxury. And I heard another voice from heaven saying, come out of her, my people, lest you share in her sins, and lest you receive of her plagues. Here's the first thing that we understand about the remnant and this mission thing. First thing is, God's remnant people are called out. Babylon's teachings are opposed to God. Being called out is an important ingredient to our mission, and I'm about to show you why. Here John is describing what he sees, and there's an angel coming down from heaven with a loud voice, announcing like a town crier that Babylon has fallen. Now, remember, this book of Revelation is part of apocalyptic literature. So Babylon can't mean the real Babylon. It must represent something else. If that's clear, say amen. So here's what it stands for. Babylon stands for a corrupt, worldly system of thinking and operating that is diametrically opposed to God and the things of God. So Babylon has a teaching and a value system that is opposed to God's system of values. And the Babylonian system we're talking about is right here in the world. The world has a teaching that is opposed to the teachings of God. That's why we must be called out of its system in order for us to be able to do mission to that same world. How can we do mission to the world with a system that believes something against God? And God is the one calling us out so that we can do this mission. According to Revelation, the teachings of Babylon at this point have also crept into the church. So that now a remnant must be called out of it to return back to the standards and teachings of Jesus Christ. And you can hear in John's words as he pens to what the angel says, the desperateness of these things. In fact, listen to it now from the New Living Translation. Same exact thing. Revelation chapter 18 verses 1 through 4. New Living Translation. Listen to this. After all this, I saw another angel come down from heaven with great authority. And the earth grew bright with his splendor. He gave a mighty sound. Babylon is fallen. That great city is fallen. She has become a home for demons. She is a hideout for every vile spirit. A hideout for every foul vulture and every foul and dreadful animal. By the way, when's the last time you saw a vulture? Why'd you see the vulture? Something was dead, right? world is only around, circling around dead things. Okay. For all the nations have fallen because of the wine of her passionate immorality. The kings of the world have committed adultery with her. Then I heard another voice calling from heaven, come away from her, my people. Do not take part in her sins, or you will be punished with her. Wow. It's a very serious situation. A home for demons? A hideout for every vile spirit? Wow, this is serious. And this value system is in the world all around us, and John is saying it's even crept into the church. There are aspects of Babylon that are alluring to us, and we don't even recognize its power to draw us in. And that's more than just the obviously sinful things that appeal to us. See, whenever we read this text, we say to ourselves, it means we got to stop clubbing, we got to stop watching pornography and stuff like that. And that's true. The Bible is definitely talking about that. But see, those are sinful acts. That's not what Babylon means. Babylon is talking about a system of thinking. That's a different thing, y'all. It's possible to shun things like pornography and still believe in the things of Babylon. Did you know that? I'm going to illustrate it this way. This is why I cannot align myself 100% with any political party. Not 100%. No, I can't do that. You know why? Because they're a worldly system. Or any other system of this world for that matter. Not chauvinism or feminism. Not capitalism or socialism. Not Democrats or Republicans. I cannot align myself 100% with any of those things. You know why? Because they're all sinful and fallen worldly systems. Now it's true that maybe one might be better than another. There may be some merits of one that have aspects that might agree with the Bible, but the system itself is fallen. And I dare you, I dare you to find one worldly system that agrees 100% with the Bible. You can't find it. You know what that means? If you call yourself Christian, you can't align yourself 100% with that. There is one system that we align ourselves with, and that's God's system. And if I ever want to live in His system forever, I must feel like I got to figure out a way to learn how His system is right now. Otherwise, I'll never make it there to where His system reigns supreme. In the meantime, God says, all this stuff is around you, and you're in this world, but I don't want you to be of it. You cannot think like Babylon. Church folk thinking like Babylon. God's remnant people are called out for a purpose. There's no way we can do mission to the world if we're still part of it. We got to be called away from that thing. God has not called us out of the world, listen to me, to enter into God's trophy case, to be displayed for our own greatness or prestige. No, God has called us out of Babylon so that we can be about mission. God's remnant people, it's all about mission. Make no mistake though, we are called out. And before I get to the next point, let me just say, I already know what aspects of that are offensive. And yet, I just spoke them with boldness. The reality though is, it turns out your pastor struggled with this message while he was writing it. I have to admit that there are parts of Babylon that I sometimes align myself with unwittingly. I'm not even trying to. I'm just not trying not to. If you're not trying not to, guess what's going to happen? You're going to slip right into Babylon because you were born in sin and shaped in iniquity. If you're not trying, you're probably Babylon. It's bottom line. Our natural tendencies toward that. God says, come out of her. Come out of her, my people. Here's the second one. 2 Peter 3:10-14. So the first point was that God says that we are called out. God's remnant people are called out. But the day of the Lord will come as what? Thief in the night, in which the heavens will pass away with a great noise, and the elements will melt with fervent heat. Both the earth and the works that are in it will be burned up. Therefore, since these things will be dissolved, what manner of person ought you be to be in holy conduct and godliness, looking for and hastening the coming of the day of God, because of which the heavens will be dissolved, being on fire, and the elements will melt with fervent heat? Nevertheless, we, according to His promise, look for a new heavens and a what? New earth, in which righteousness dwells. Then verse 14. Therefore, beloved, looking forward to these things, be diligent to be found by Him in peace, without spot and blameless. Here's our second point. God's remnant people proclaim the imminence of Christ's return. We're supposed to proclaim the imminence of Christ's return. If we don't preach it, they won't know it. This is a part of the sermon that I cannot overstate, and I'm not certain that we really understand the significance of this. Jesus is coming soon. Jesus is coming soon. And we really understand that he's coming, but we may miss the significance of his coming and how quickly he's actually coming. Everything in our world points to the second coming of Jesus. Like the song says, we used to sing it back in the day, we are nearing home. And I, for one, can't wait for Jesus to come. What about you? I'm excited about seeing him face to face. I'm elated about getting rid of sin. I'm ecstatic about spending eternity with Jesus Christ. You know what? Today, between services, I went and visited somebody in the hospital. I can't wait till I don't have any hospitals to visit. I'm excited about that thing. And every good Christian Seventh-day Adventist would be looking forward to the coming of Jesus Christ. It's in our name. The word Adventist means we believe in the advent of Jesus. He already came one time. That was his first advent. But we believe he's coming a second time. That's his second advent. That's a second coming. It's in our name. It's who we are. Jesus is coming soon. But I think our focus on this over the years has blinded us to the fact that of the Christian churches, you may not know this, of the Christian churches, ours is one of only a few major denominations, we might be the only major denomination actually, who has such a focus on the imminence of Christ's return. Imminence. Okay, here's what imminent means, just in case you don't know. Impending, looming, close at hand, fast approaching, on the way. I added some of these as synonyms, in the pipeline, on the horizon, just around the corner. That's what imminent means. So there are many churches who teach that Jesus is coming again. But we're one of the few churches who teaches that his coming is right around the corner. And if we really believe that his coming is that soon, then we would proclaim it in the way that we speak and the way that we live. God has asked his remnant people to proclaim the imminence of his coming. I've told you already that my wife likes to shop, but she's an interesting kind of shopper. She doesn't care much for window shopping because window shopping obviously doesn't involve actually purchasing the thing. The thing about April is she likes to get something, but she really likes to get a good deal. The better the deal, the happier she is. And it just so happens that my wife loves to share when she gets a good deal. She actually has some interesting things that happen in this situation. She has a couple of things. She always remembers exactly how much she paid for something. She remembers what the original price was, what the sale price was, and what the extra savings was that she got at the register that she didn't know she was going to get. And it may so happen, she's so happy about this deal, that she sometimes shares it with people that I don't think she should be sharing with. There are perfect strangers that will say, that's a nice purse you have. And she'll say, $5 at whatever, girl. You would be surprised. You don't even know her. Why are you telling her that? But there's something about the fact that she got such a good deal. She cannot keep it inside. It just wells up in her. Strange people that she doesn't even know. She has to say, 60% off at Macy's, girl. Beloved, I need you to know right now that many of us are ashamed about the gospel, but we're happy about a deal we get at the store. And we're willing to share that before we share anything about Jesus Christ because it might offend somebody or because maybe they'll feel some kind of way about it. Guess what? If it really was something you knew was a big deal, you wouldn't be able to keep it out. You wouldn't be able to keep it in. It would always come out without even trying. God is telling us that he needs people who are about mission. We've got to be mission-minded about the imminence of his coming. And if we don't tell somebody about it, they may not find out. Jesus is coming soon, and we've got to get our house in order. See, notice what Peter says. Therefore, since all these things will be dissolved, what manner of person ought you be in holy conduct and godliness, looking for and hastening the coming day of God? See, Peter makes the connection there that might reveal why it is that we really don't want people to know about the second coming of Jesus Christ. It's because, Peter says, the knowledge of his soon coming should encourage us to live godly lives. See, it's right there. This is politically incorrect, and so we don't say it. But in this politically correct world that we live in, we cannot really challenge people without also possibly offending them. We don't want to be responsible for having to carry a message to them that's so damning and so demanding. We want to be liked, so we don't want to share parts of the message of Jesus Christ. But the second coming of Jesus demands that we live differently right now. Otherwise, his coming will be like a thief in the night and we'll be caught unaware. So if you don't connect the second coming to the way you live, you might have a big mistake. I may have told you this before. When I was in high school, I remember experimenting with life. And there were things that I did that I knew were not really according to God's word. You know, I grew up in a pastor's home. It's a pastor's kid. And of course, you have your own thoughts about pastor's kids. So you may already know that I, you know, did my thing, because you guys all say we're bad anyway. We're not really. you just hold us to higher standards, which probably isn't good, because, you know, pastor's kids are just kids. Anyway, here's the thing that I had as a problem in my life, though. I recognized it later. I didn't recognize it as it was happening, but later on, I recognized what the problem was. I was actually living my life based on my parents' relationship with God, so that I thought I was perfectly safe, sort of swimming in the ocean of sin, and it felt like I had a rope tied to my ankle that was securely fastened to the dock, and if I pulled on that rope whenever I get in trouble, my parents would just pull me back in. Basically, the safety I had was in my parents' relationship with God. I didn't recognize at that time that my own relationship with God was necessary. And guess what? There was no rope tied to my ankle. I could have died in my sin out there. My father would preach the word every single Sabbath, and I would hear him saying these things, and yet it wasn't getting to my heart. It wouldn't compute that it meant I had to live differently. Something that happens when you realize what Jesus has done, it's supposed to cause you to live a different life. And by the way, the thought of what Jesus Christ has done is supposed to make you want to do it, but it still doesn't give you any power. The power comes from the indwelling Christ himself. That's where you get the power to really do it. We've got to make sure. God requires his people to proclaim the imminence of Christ's coming with their voices and with their lives. Okay, last one. Revelation 14, verses 6 through 12. This is a little bit lengthy, but you should already know it. This is the three angels' messages. If you've never read it before, this is a beautiful part of Scripture. Three angels' messages. Let's read it together. Then I saw another angel flying in the midst of heaven, having the everlasting gospel to preach to those who dwell in the earth, to every nation, tribe, tongue, and people, saying with a loud voice, "Fear God and give glory to him, for the hour of his judgment has come. And worship him who made heaven and earth, the sea and the springs of water." And another angel followed, saying, "Babylon is fallen, that great city, because she has made all nations drink of the wine of the wrath of her fornication." Then a third angel followed them, saying with a loud voice, "If anyone worships the beast and his image and receives his mark on his forehead or in his hand, he himself shall also drink of the wine of the wrath of God, which is poured out full strength into the cup of his indignation. He shall be tormented with fire and brimstone in the presence of the holy angels and in the presence of the Lamb. And the smoke of their torment ascends forever and ever. And they have no rest day or night who worship the beast and his image, whoever receives the mark of his name." Last verse. "Here is the patience of the saints. Here are those who keep the commands of God and the faith of Jesus." Here's the third thing that we learn about the remnant and his mission. God's remnant people possess patient endurance. This is not for the faint of heart. We must endure. In other words, y'all, this ain't a sprint. This is a marathon. And the thing I like about this marathon is it doesn't matter what place you come in as long as you cross the finish line. Finishing is winning, but you got to endure. Here are the three angels' messages that encapsulate the entire mission of the Seventh-day Adventist Church in the last days. Herein we find the importance of the primacy of the everlasting gospel that must be preached in the whole earth in the last days. Jesus is still the only way to be saved. His blood has cleansing power, and his forgiveness enables us to keep his law through his Spirit. We also see that God's judgment hour has come. That's what the text says. In this book, where we find so much prophecy foretelling what will happen in the future, it's very interesting to see a statement that his judgment has already come. In this message of the first angel, we find that God has already begun to judge the world. This is part of the message that we have to preach in these last days. Dare I say, part of the message that may be so offensive. The judgment hour has already come. But we also see the importance of worship in the last days when the angel instructs us to worship him who made heaven and earth, the sea, and the springs of waters. That sentence harkens back to creation and thereby gives the justification for worship. God is the only one who is worthy of our worship, and he is the only one who can dictate how that worship should happen. Worship is about the one being worshiped, not the worshiper. So we look for reasons to give God exactly what he's asking for, and he gives us specific instructions about which day and how we worship and who we worship, so we do so corporately in the presence of God by his Spirit along with the people of God. So the message of the three angels are very instructive for us, but, and we knew all that already. There's this other characteristic that we find in the 12th verse about God's remnant people when it says, here is the patience of the saints. Here are those who keep the commandments of God and the faith of Jesus. Now, we skim over that first part of the sentence and we like that second part, but we miss the first. We already saw the last part earlier in the sermon. We already knew about keeping the commandments of God and having the faith of Jesus, but near few of us have seen this other peace that's being illuminated here, the idea of patience. Here is the patience of the saints. That's a particular way to put it, but let's read it now in the NIV. Look what the Bible says here. Revelation 14:12 in the New International Version. Listen what the Bible says. This calls for patient endurance on the part of the people of God who keep the commandments of God and remain faithful to Jesus. Do you see it there? Being part of remnant has within it this idea of patient endurance. So John is saying that all this stuff that God is requiring of his remnant people will require us to possess patient endurance. Why? Well, we're getting a very different picture of the remnant responsibility now, aren't we? Why is patient endurance necessary? Because of all that God is asking for us to do in him and that he's trying to do in these last days. It would be very easy if he just wanted us to stand in his display case and rotate around like Miss America with that special wave. If that's all it meant to be remnant, and guess what? That wouldn't take any real patient endurance. As the people examine our perfection and see all this great things about us that make us this wonderful example. But John is saying being part of God's remnant group requires patient endurance. This is not for the faint of heart. God is asking a lot of us. He wants us to proclaim the imminence of his second coming. He's asking for us to live our lives like he's coming soon. And he's asking for us to turn our backs on the value system of Babylon. None of that is easy. Has a lot to do with the world of sin that we were born into and the temptations and the strife, especially when we're born in sinfulness that God is asking us to shun. God is asking to be all about mission when the temptation is to be puffed up and to be about being exclusive group, patient endurance. So we've recognized today that remnant means something entirely different than what we thought it meant. And now I want to know, do you want to be part of that remnant? Praise the Lord.
1: 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We hope the episode shared today has been uplifting. For further information about our program and speakers, please contact us at 1-800-617-WORD. 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Until next time, remember to keep Jesus, the true Word of Life, by your side.
2: 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And she said through tears, "You know, honey, 25 years ago we were so close and affectionate, but it just doesn't seem the same now." He looked over at her and asked, "Well, who moved? Who indeed did move?" When the truth is declared, who moves? 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When you read something in Scripture that's hard to take, do you turn away? 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
4: This is John MacArthur inviting you to join me for Portraits of Grace. Did you know that God delights in granting special grace and favor to those who please Him? Well, the prophet Daniel is a great example of that, because God continually showered him with favor as a result of his unfailing faithfulness. When Daniel chose to obey God by not defiling himself with the king's diet, he demonstrated great courage and integrity. He was about 15 years old at the time. God responded by granting him favor and compassion from the commander of the king's officials. In fact, God established a special relationship between Daniel and that man that not only led to Daniel's protection from harm, but helped lead Daniel's future influence in Babylon. He became the prime minister and never compromised his convictions. You live like that, and you'll be a portrait of grace, and you'll have the blessing of God on your life.
5: 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In this program, we want to encourage you in your Christian faith by showing how scientific evidence supports the Bible, particularly the Genesis account. 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When we see that the first and most foundational book of the Bible can be trusted in all matters, including science, it builds confidence in the rest of the inspired Word all the way to Revelation. On today's show, we'll be joined by Brian Thomas, science writer with the Institute for Creation Research. Here's Brian Thomas.
6: Why does recent creation or biblical creation even matter? Why not just settle with creation? Hey, God did it. Doesn't matter how He did it, as long as we agree that He did it. I hear this a lot, but it does matter. It mattered to Jesus. If God's word says it, and God meant to say what He said, and if all the other prophets and apostles, including Jesus, believed it and referenced Genesis creation, if it mattered to them, then who am I to say that it doesn't matter? One of the biggest reasons I think this really does matter, the age of the earth, if you will, is that when we erase biblical creation, when we say, Genesis didn't quite get it right, we blunt the impact of the gospel itself. By inserting millions of years of death, oh, by the way, and thorns and thistles, before sin, then people were dying before sin even entered the universe. Before sin and before the curse, people were dying. Well, that means they were suffering the curse of death before they even sinned, before sin was around. This is backwards, and it undermines the foundation for the gospel. And you know, what's exciting to us at the Institute for Creation Research is all the scientific evidence that backs up recent creation. It backs up biblical creation. We've been talking about many of these evidences this week. We're looking at the stars now. And in the solar system, one of my favorite planets is Saturn. Of course, Saturn itself is too hot for its evolutionary age. It should have cooled down if it's as old as the evolutionary age assignment of 4.5 billion years or so. And no one, no secular astronomer, knows how Saturn could still be as hot as it is. And the same is true with one of its moons, Enceladus. It's a small moon. It orbits the E ring. You know, Saturn has these beautiful rings. Has provided a number of surprising discoveries in recent years. A new report shows it once again defying expectations. Researchers at NASA's Jet Propulsion Laboratory have found that it produces far more heat than they ever predicted. So the smaller an object is, the less likely it should still retain heat from a supposedly billions of years old beginning. It should be cold, if it's that old. But the Cassini spacecraft collected heat output data from the moon. Cassini had earlier performed similar studies on Saturn itself and found that the planet is too hot to fit the standard long-age model. But in that standard model, Enceladus, like all the moons and planets in the whole solar system, was born as a spin-off from a ball of hot gas billions of years ago. According to the story, after a few million years, the planets and moons should have lost all their original heat, which itself is given no explanation. But that heat should have gone to the surrounding universe. It shouldn't be still locked in these moons and planets, but it is. For this reason, evolutionary astronomers have been pointing to the still ongoing process of tidal friction. It's kind of like a rescuing device. It does occur. It's supposedly a means of generating the heat that we currently observe. Tidal friction works like this. The moon flexes due to gravitational attraction as it approaches and then retreats from a nearby mass, thus generating friction inside its rocky crust, and that friction should lead to heat. According to Jet Propulsion Laboratory, a 2007 study estimated the heat output of Enceladus based on tidal friction over millions of years. It predicted that Enceladus should have no more than 1.1 gigawatts of heat output due to tidal forces. So we can measure the tidal forces, we can calculate the heat that it should be putting off, and then we can compare that to the heat it actually puts off. We add to that the natural radioactivity inside the moon, that should add a little bit more heat, but it falls woefully short. JPL press release said that the south polar terrain of Saturn's moon Enceladus emits much more power than scientists had originally predicted. Their report, published in the Journal of Geophysical Research, found that the, quote, power of Enceladus's south polar terrain is 15.8 gigawatts, 10 times the expected amount. Of course, if Saturn and Enceladus are young, recent creations only thousands of years old, then it's no problem at all for them to have as much heat as they do.
7: 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Here's Brian Thomas.
6: We've been considering scientific evidence for recent creation. The science behind recent creation, creation of a world that's only thousands of years old. And I gotta say, I've saved my favorite for the last. And it's blue stars. NASA sometimes calls them blue stragglers, but they're just blue stars. I think God created them just the way they are to baffle evolutionary age assignments. Stellar evolution requires that they have been around for many millions of years. But a blue straggler, according to NASA, is an older star that acquires a new lease on life when it collides and merges with other stars. This conflicts, though, with a study in 2011 that called into question whether stellar collisions can really account for these remarkable stars. Blue stars burn their fuel so quickly that they simply look young. Since their discovery, evolutionary astronomers have sought a way to explain how these stars can even exist. They burn fuel so fast that they should have burned out millions of years ago. American astronomers Aaron Geller and Robert Mathau published in the journal Nature a description of their model for how older stars could have acquired a new lease on life by siphoning matter from nearby gas giant stars through a process that they call mass transfer. They investigated stars within a cluster named NGC 188. It's found in the constellation Cepheus. The cluster contains 21 blue stragglers. 16 of these are binary stars. That means they are closely orbit and interact with a neighbor, a partner star, each one of these 16. The researchers suspected that the blue stragglers' partners were white dwarfs, which would be small, leftover remnants of larger red stars, that the blue ones had drained of fuel. Such dwarfs are too faint for direct observation, but they have enough mass to cause their blue stars, their partners, to wobble. That's how we know that they're binary stars. Of these 16 binaries, 12 had rotational periods right at 1,000 days and were thus called long-period blue stragglers. So the study authors ran a statistical analysis, and it showed that the theoretical and observed mass distributions are the same. In other words, their theory that other stars fed these 12 blue stragglers matched well with what they observed. But did this reconcile the relative youthfulness of these binary blue stars with their assumed billions of years of history? Well, the answer is no. They wrote this, these study authors. Blue straggler stars should already have evolved into giant stars and stellar remnants. See, they're talking about star evolution. You know, the Bible talks about stars. It says in Genesis 1 about God, and he made the stars also. Almost like, it's as easy as flicking his pinky. But he spoke and it was done. I think that's where blue stragglers came from. That would explain why they look so recently created and why they still have so much fuel packed in them. Blue stragglers should burn through all their fuel in, quote, a few million years at best. But these NGC 188 stars are supposed to be 7 billion years old. Well, they shouldn't even be there. Why are they still there? That's why they have the siphoning concept, so that they can imagine ways that these blue stars can keep getting fuel like an airplane that gets fuel in the air. This is a story that they're telling. So to make these stars fit the 7 billion year age assignment, these authors maintain that they were not initially blue stars, but instead they burned fuel at a normal rate for billions of years. Then suddenly, within the last 1 million years, all 12 of them, the same time, began siphoning extra fuel from their binary partners so that they only look young right now. However, nothing explains the many blue stragglers that are not binary stars and yet exist close to Earth, far from Earth, in the Milky Way, throughout the universe. Blue stars are everywhere. Could they have received recent youthfulness through collisions with other stars? It's ridiculously unlikely. In an article summarizing the Geller and Matthau paper, University of Cambridge astronomer Christopher Tout wrote this in 2011, "Thus, in this cluster, NGC 188, a collisional origin for blue stragglers is much rarer than expected, and the author's study casts doubt on whether it occurs at all." So the modeled scenario in which blue stars form by collision did not match observations, which means isolated stars, blue stars, could not have received their young looks from a binary system, since by definition, they have no binary from which to siphon fuel. They probably didn't receive their youthful appearance from collisions either, according to these results. And though the binary blue star stragglers, supposedly stragglers, may have siphoned fuel from nearby partners, they may have done that. The idea that 12 or 16 did so only just recently, after an imagined 7 billion year wait, defies all reason. The best explanation is the most straightforward one. Blue stars look young because they are young. But that means the Bible's right. The Bible's right about the age of the world. The Bible's right, therefore, about everything else it says. It's right when it says we are sinners and we need to repent and we need salvation. We need the Lord Jesus to reconcile us to God the Creator who made us and wants relationship with us.
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0: Luther had been called to trial, and he arrived in Worms on the 15th of April, 1521, and he caused quite a stir. People were dying to see him, and his place of residence was constantly full of people who wanted to spend a few moments with this brave man who was willing to take on the whole church all on his own. Luther's very appearance was a victory in itself, for to be condemned and excommunicated and then be given a voice in trial undermines the authority of the one who excommunicated him. It must be noted that Luther, at this stage of his life and ministry, still had no intention of breaking away from the church. He commented that nothing could be gained through schism, and he hoped to reform the church from within. One of the key principles of the Reformation that Luther accepted and held on to resolutely was that the Bible was the foundation of all Christian belief and practice. Thus, when accused of error and heresy, he simply asked his accusers to show him from the Bible where his error was. As he was about to enter the room, a few people spoke words of encouragement to him, in particular one army general, who told him that he was about to make a more noble stand than he and any of his captains had made on the battlefield. He told him that if his cause was just, and he was sure of it, to go forward in the fear of God.
1: At the trial, Luther was asked two things. Firstly, were the books his? And secondly, whether he would retract his opinions. Luther responded and said that the books were his, but he asked for some time in order to craft his response as to whether he would retract or not. This convinced the assembly that he was not acting from impulse and would later give further weight to his answers.
0: The next day, when Luther responded, he divided his writings into three different sections. In the first section, he dealt with faith and works, and even his enemies declared that these were not only harmless, but also beneficial. In the second class of books, he denounced the corruptions of the papacy, and to revoke these would strengthen the tyranny of Rome. And in the third class of books, he denounced those who defended. While Luther admitted that perhaps he could have been a little bit less harsh in his responses, even these he was not willing to retract. At this point, Luther had spoke only in German, and he was now asked to give his response in Latin. Despite being tired, he was able to do this, and it gave further weight to his response as everyone in the chamber heard what he said for the second time. The spokesman now pushed him for an answer, asking him the question, will you or will you not retract? Standing here on this very spot, Luther gave a response that has become famous over the centuries. Unless I am convinced by scripture and plain reason, for I cannot accept the authority of popes and councils, for they have often contradicted each other. My conscience is captive to the word of God. I cannot and I will not recant anything, for to go against conscience is neither right nor safe. Here I stand. I cannot do otherwise. So God help me. Amen. The assembly stood in amazement, speechless at what they had just seen and heard. He was again asked if he would retract, to which he responded, "May God be my helper, for I can retract nothing." The courage that Luther spoke with at this trial has inspired many people since then to stand for God in the face of opposition and against the odds. In Mark 13, verse 9, the Bible tells us that one day we may have to stand before kings and rulers. May we be faithful to God, that if we have to stand, we would do so with boldness and unflinching courage in the face of trials.

0: Scripture illustrates two vast extremes. The brevity of life as compared to the durability of Scripture. This is Jill Briscoe with Timely Truths. While the process of death may frighten some, remember it's not an enduring condition. At Motel 6, someone may leave the light on for you. However, Jesus has already paid the bill in full. With the assurance of God's Word, this isn't a time to believe our doubts and doubt our beliefs. Don't rethink eternal truths, but rather reaffirm them. In life's struggle, ask yourself, is the life I'm now living worth Christ's dying for? Dr. R.A. Torrey put it succinctly, God said it, Jesus did it, I believe it, and that settles it. For all Scripture is given by inspiration of God and is profitable for teaching, for reproof, for correction, and for instruction in righteousness.
1: Psalm 124.
2: If it had not been the Lord who was on our side. Now may Israel say, if it had not been the Lord who was on our side, when men rose up against us, then they had swallowed us up quick when their wrath was kindled against us. Then the waters had overwhelmed us, the stream had gone over our soul, then the proud waters had gone over our soul. Blessed be the Lord who hath not given us as a prey to their teeth. Our soul is escaped as a bird out of the snare of the fowlers. The snare is broken, and we are escaped. Our help is in the name of the Lord, who made heaven and earth.
3: And he spake this parable unto certain which trusted in themselves that they were righteous and despised others.
4: Two men went up into the temple to pray, the one a Pharisee and the other a publican. The Pharisee stood and prayed thus with himself, God, I thank thee that I am not as other men are, extortioners, unjust, adulterers, or even as this publican. I fast twice in the week, I give tithes of all that I possess. And the publican, standing afar off, would not lift up so much as his eyes unto heaven, but smote upon his breast, saying, God, be merciful to me, a sinner. I tell you, this man went down to his house justified rather than the other. For every one that exalteth himself shall be abased, and he that humbleth himself shall be exalted.
5: Who shall lay anything to the charge of God's elect?
6: This is John MacArthur inviting you to join me for Portraits of Grace. David said that God's Word is the testimony of the Lord. That means God reveals who He is and what He requires of us in the Bible. David also called it a sure witness. That means it's unwavering, reliable, and trustworthy. The Apostle Peter certainly understood that reality. That's why after recounting his personal experience with Christ on the Mount of Transfiguration, he said this, we have a testimony more sure than that, more sure than personal experience, the prophetic.

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1: Now a look at your morning weather on Lafayette Christian Talk Radio. Mostly sunny today with a high near 90 and lows around 70. Partly sunny tomorrow with a high of 90 and lows around 68. For your Thursday, partly sunny with thunderstorms with a high near 91 and lows around 67. And for Friday, mostly sunny with a high near 88 and lows around 68. That's your morning weather on Lafayette Christian Talk Radio.
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4: Tonight's message is entitled, How Egypt Proved the Bible to be True. You're going to see something very interesting about archaeology, about anthropology as well, and you're going to see some remarkable things that actually confirmed the accuracy, the precision of the Word of God. The unique Egyptian desert's very interesting. The climate, the environment does something very special. The unique Egyptian desert preserved the mummified bodies of the pharaohs for thousands of years. What several archaeologists and anthropologists discovered that in the study of Egyptian culture, that what they were able to do was to take a good look at a lot of mummies and discover that the Egyptian desert had a very unique way of preserving these bodies. And so these experts could go back and look at a lot of these mummified corpses and discover so much about Egyptian culture thousands of years ago, whereas in other areas they would have difficulty. But because of the Egyptian climate and terrain, these bodies were preserved extremely well. What did these archaeologists discover as they were excavating the sites of Egypt? One thing they discovered is a lot of corpses. In fact, some experts have excavated over 10,000 corpses in just one area. One of the things you begin to notice is how well some of these bodies are actually preserved. Egyptians buried in shallow graves, which provided for a natural mummification. And you're going to see some other pictures along with that. And you go into the Egyptian tombs and you discover all sorts of things about the Egyptian culture and the way that they mummified these tombs. It's very interesting. You begin to discover some of the things that were taking place during that culture at that time. Well, you also discover some of the unusual things about these bodies. There is one expert. She is somebody who did a lot of, what is the word I'm looking for right now? It slips my mind when you're on when you're working on a dead body. Autopsy, thank you so much. She did autopsies. Actually, this woman did autopsies on more than 1,000 different corpses. And this is something that she began to discover as she was excavating, as she was doing autopsies on a lot of these corpses. She discovered, after doing x-rays on at least 14,000 mummies, some interesting patterns. You know, what's interesting about these things is as she was doing the autopsies and doing x-rays and MRIs, she began to discover interesting ways about how many of these Egyptians actually died. Now, why is that important? How does it prove the Bible to be true? Well, we'll continue with this. She discovered, after doing autopsies on Ramses II, that he actually died of a massive heart attack. They were able to do an x-ray on some of his arteries and discovered the same patterns that are found in people today who die of heart attacks. And by that same logic and by deducing that, the evidence, they can see very clearly that many of these Egyptians died of lifestyle diseases. The same diseases that people die of today. And it's very interesting about how the Egyptian desert preserved the bodies

0: study today. Watch something that was said by one of the team members. We were a bit surprised by how much atherosclerosis we found on ancient Egyptians who were young, says team member James Sutherland, a radiologist at the South Coast Radiological Medical Groups in Laguna Hills, California. Watch what else is said. An autopsy of a young Egyptian named Nek revealed the presence of trichinosis parasite. Egyptians believed that this was caused by the consumption of pork. So many of these experts are able to look at some of these corpses and discover the very things that they died of, and what they were lifestyle diseases. In other words, the things that they were putting in their mouth, the ways they were treating their bodies, was determining how they were dying, and because of it, their bodies were preserved by the Egyptian deserts, and they were able to see the same things that take place today. Professor Tony Hederich of the Cardiovascular Research Group at the Faculty of Medical and Human Sciences says, there is unequivocal evidence to show that atherosclerosis is a disease of ancient times, that's hardening of the arteries, induced by diet, and that the epidemic of atherosclerosis, which began in the 20th century, is nothing more than history revisiting us. Now, how does that prove the Bible to be true? You're going to see something very interesting, something that about what the Bible actually says about the Egyptian culture. Now, many of the things that they discovered about these Egyptian mummies is that they died of lifestyle diseases that are common today. Heart disease, cancer, arthritis, obesity, high blood pressure, rheumatism, and parasites, and even STDs. Those things are very rampant today in today's culture. But when they looked at the Egyptian mummies, they discovered that they died of those lifestyle diseases. In other words, a lifestyle disease is a disease that's caused by the way a person lives. This is not something that is genetic. This is not something you are born with. This is the way you treat your body. And because of the way you treat your body, this is what takes place. They're called lifestyle diseases. And so they discovered that these Egyptians, many of them, had died of these common diseases, these lifestyle diseases that take place today. But wait a second, how does that actually prove the Bible to be true? Well, we're going to discover from Bible prophecy that God's way is the best way. Can you say amen to that? And when you follow God's ways, you begin to discover that God is interested in your happiness. He wants you to enjoy the one life that you have. Amen? Now watch this. This is a very interesting thing that was said by God to the children of Israel in the book of Exodus, chapter 15, verse 26. If you diligently heed the voice of the Lord your God and do what is right in His sight, give ear to His commandments and keep all His statutes, I will put none of the diseases on you which I have brought on the Egyptians. For I am the Lord who heals you. Now notice what God is saying right here. It's very interesting. He is saying something very peculiar to the Israelites. He is saying to them, if you follow my commandments and follow the things that I tell you to do, you will get none of the diseases that the Egyptians are getting. Now, what's interesting is that when we did some excavation and some archaeology and anthropology, we discovered something about those Egyptians, that many of them were dying of lifestyle diseases. So what was the cure? The cure was actually following God's plans, God's method, God's way. And by doing that, that would keep you from those things that were happening to the Egyptians. Let's read that one more time. I want to read it with you guys. If you diligently heed the voice of the Lord your God, in other words, if you put good effort into following God's way and do what is right in sight, give ear to His commandments and keep all His statutes, I will put none of the diseases on you which I have brought on the Egyptians. I am the Lord who heals you. Now, why this is very interesting? Because this is right after the Israelites were freed from Egyptian control. So all they knew was the Egyptian way of life. But when God took them out of Egypt, God gave them very interesting commands, very detailed instructions about how to live life. And by doing so, it would keep them from the diseases of the Egyptians. Watch what Psalms 105 says about this particular group, the Israelites, as they continued, some of them continued to follow the way of the Lord. Psalms 105 verse 37, talking about those Israelites, says this, and there was none feeble among his tribes. Have you ever had somebody call you feeble before? I hope not. But generally, when you're thinking about someone who's feeble, it's generally somebody who's very slow, walking with the, maybe in a wheelchair, just really just dealing with a lot of problems in life. But watch what the Bible says. There was none feeble among his tribes. Now, why was that? Because several of these Israelites were following the instruction and commands of God. What's very interesting today, that the Jewish people, the remnant of those individuals in Israel's time, many Jews today are still some of the top businessmen, top lawyers in the entire world. They're still reaping some of those benefits that came from following God's plans. But what are God's plans for us? Well, watch what Deuteronomy says. It's very interesting. It's describing God's promise to Israel if they continue to follow him. Look what the Bible says. Deuteronomy chapter 28, verse 13. And the Lord will make you the head and not the what? Tail. You shall be above only and not be beneath. If you, there's that word again, heed, or in other words, listen or follow the commandments of the Lord your God, which I command you today, and are careful to observe them. In other words, what God is saying to you that if you follow my ways, if you follow my commandments, I will give you the advantage that nobody else has. I will make you the head, the leader of the pack. And sure enough, because of what was happening in Israel, because of their faithfulness to his commands, the Bible says in Psalms 107, there was none feeble among the tribes. But what are these commands? What is it that God wants to give us today that can make us the head and not the tail? Look what 1 Corinthians chapter 3, verse 16 says. It's very interesting. Do you not know that you are the what? Temple of God, and that the Spirit of God dwells in you. The Bible makes it very clear in about three places that your body, you are the temple of God. You are the temple of the Holy Spirit. 2 Corinthians chapter 6, verse 16. For you are the temple of the living God, as God has said, I will dwell in them and walk among them. I will be their God, and they shall be my people. Can you say amen to that? Now watch what 1 Corinthians chapter 6, verse 19 says. Do you not know that your body is the temple of the Holy Spirit who is in you, whom you have from God, and you are not your own? The Bible teaches very clearly that your body is the temple of the Holy Spirit. Now, if you realize that, you begin to understand, wait a second, I just cannot treat my body as some old thing. Amen? The Bible makes it very clear that your body is sacred, it is special to God, and God not only cares about the spiritual aspect of your life, but he also cares about the physical aspect of your life. Can you say amen to that? Look what 3 John chapter 1 verse 2 says. Beloved, this is John speaking right here. I pray that you may prosper in all things. John is praying a special blessing upon the people of God. But then look what else he says. I pray that you may prosper in all things and be in what? Health. Just as your soul prospers. Don't let anybody ever tell you that God is not interested in your health. Amen? God cares about everything in your life. He's concerned about your happiness, and he wants to make you the head and not the tail. Can you say amen to that? And remember what we read from Jeremiah 29, that God's thoughts towards you are thoughts of peace. And he wants to give you a future. God wants to bless your future. He wants to give you the best life possible. Can you say amen to that? John chapter 10 verse 10 says this, I come to give life and life more abundantly. Can you say amen to that? But the thief comes, Jesus continues, not only to steal, but to steal, kill, and destroy. So the devil's ways are of stealing, of killing, but he's not just interested in killing, he's interested in destroying. But what's destroying and what's killing? Well, killing is just taking your life out, but destroying is everything else around you. And Satan is interested in that. He wants to destroy your life and the things around you, the people around you. But the Bible makes it very clear that God wants to give you an abundant life. Can you say amen to that? The happiest life, the most joyful life that is possible in this planet. And that's why John says, I want to bless you, and I'm praying God's blessing upon you that you may prosper, you may grow, be successful in all things, including your health. Can you say amen to that? God is interested in your health. God is interested in your health. There is somebody in this world who is not interested in your health, and his name is Lucifer. He does not want the best for you. He is seeking your worst. But praise the Lord for the word of God. Can you say amen to that? Now, when we take a good look in the perfect world in the book of Genesis, we discover that God had a plan for the diet of humanity. God had a plan for the diet of humanity. Now, prior to the time of the fall, there was no death. Can you say amen to that? Well, where did death come from? The Bible makes it very clear in Romans chapter 6, verse 23, for the wages of sin is what? Death. And the Bible says in Romans chapter 5 that death came as a result of Adam's sin. But prior to Adam's fall, there was no death in the garden. Well, what did they eat? If they didn't eat of the tigers, and they didn't eat of the pigs, and they eat of the cattle and the birds of the air, what did they eat in that perfect world? In the beginning, we're going to discover something very interesting. At creation, God gave to human beings the essentials of the human race, everything that was needed to give to man a happy, abundant, and exciting existence. At creation, we discovered that there was a healthy environment, healthy relationships, healthy exercise, and a healthy diet. Well, what was this healthy diet? Well, read what Genesis chapter 1, verse 29 says right here. And God said, see, I have given you every herb that yields seed, which is on the face of all the earth, and every tree whose fruit yields seeds, for to you it shall be for food. Now, what God had given Adam in the very beginning was a plant-based diet. Can you say amen to that? There was no death in the garden. Plucking the fruit from a tree didn't kill the tree. But the Bible makes it very clear that this vegetarian diet, this plant-based diet, was the best thing that God could give to Adam. Amen? Here we discover that fruits, nuts, and grains were given to Adam. But right after the fall, vegetables were also given to Adam. So Adam's diet was a plant-based diet. It was a healthy diet. And it's very interesting. What scientists have now discovered is that this is the most optimal diet for humanity today. And by the way, when we get to the new heavens and new earth, folks, here's something to realize. We're not going to be eating meat because there's no more death. Now you see something very interesting. Something that science has proved. That God's ways are the best ways. Can you say amen to that? And it's that diet of fruits, nuts, grains, and vegetables. This diet that was given to Adam and this diet that we can still eat today still helps us to reap so many benefits, and it just blesses our body and helps us to be happy. Watch what Milton R. Mills says. He was a doctor. He did a study on the anatomy of the GI tract. That's the digestive tract. And after comparing the GI tract and the various organs and parts of a GI tract and comparing it with the rest of the animal kingdom of carnivores, herbivores, and omnivores, what he discovered is that the human GI tract meets more the qualifications and characteristics of an herbivore. Now, what is an herbivore? It's an animal that only has a plant-based diet. Watch what he says. Human beings have the gastrointestinal tract structure of a committed herbivore. And what he saw in his studies in the anatomy of the human system, he discovered because we have the system that more clearly matches the system of an herbivore, therefore we need to be more careful about the foods that we put in our body. Can you say amen to that? In the China study, a well-known study that's become very popular the last few years, all over television, all over media, a lot of people are interested in this study. It was a doctor and his team, and what they begin to do is study diets all over the world. They begin to study all sorts of food. They study the human body, and they surveyed a lot of people, and what they discovered about their diets was this. The findings? People who ate the most animal-based foods got the most chronic diseases. People who ate the most plant-based foods were the healthiest and tended to avoid chronic disease. These results, I like what he says, could not be ignored. It's very interesting. What's recommended in Scripture as the most optimal diet, and we see that science has confirmed, was the plant-based diet of the book of Genesis. And if you partake of that diet, folks, the evidence speaks for itself. You will live a longer lasting, happier life. And it's remarkable. You even see the lifespans of the people in the Bible. You look at the patriarchs of the Old Testament and you discover they had this long lives that they lived, and some lived up to 900 plus years. But what you discover as you continue to look at the genealogy of Scripture, you discover that the lifespan began to become extremely short. It was cut off when something was introduced to the diet of humanity. And it was that meat-based diet that was introduced to Noah right after the flood. Now, why was this meat-based diet introduced to Noah right after the flood? Because the flood had wiped out all plants. And because there was no plants, man needed a food source. And because of it, what was permitted to him was animals. And sure enough, what you see with the change of environment and with the change of diet that took place after the flood, mankind's lifespan began to drop dramatically. And you can see the clear causal connection that it had to do with his diet. All someone has to do is look at the book of Genesis chapter 6 and you see the immediately drop in lifespans when the meat diet was introduced to mankind. Look what God says to Adam. It's very interesting, to Noah. Even before Moses, even before there was a single Jew, God said something very interesting to Noah. Look what he says in Genesis chapter 7 verses 1 through 2. Come into the ark, you and all your whole household, because I have seen that you are righteous before me in this generation. You shall take with you seven of every clean animal, a male and his female, two each of animals that are, what's that next word? Unclean, a male and his female. The earth needed to be repopulated after the flood. You know what's also remarkable about this whole flood teaching scriptures? Even before I became a Christian, when I was a Hindu, what you discover is that the flood story is nearly in every single culture. Why? Because the flood was a worldwide flood. And what you discover is that those who came out of that flood, and shortly after with the Tower of Babel, they had two stories that were from that, and that was the fall of man and the flood story. And sure enough, in nearly over, I think it's over 160 cultures, you discover a sort of version, interesting version of the flood story and the Garden of Eden story. Why? Because the scriptures show that right after the Tower of Babel, the world was dispersed. Human beings were dispersed all over, and many of them went to different terrains all over this world, and because of it, they took the stories they had learned, and through generations, some of those stories became corrupt, some of them lost their main teachings, but nonetheless, the essence of them were still there. But watch what God tells Noah. He says, Noah, you did not eat meat prior to this, but what's going to happen is I'm going to bring some animals onto the ark, but I'm going to bring seven of the clean animals. Why the clean animals? Because this was to be Noah's diet, his family's diet, right after the flood. There was no more vegetation left. There was not a lot that Noah could eat, so he would need a food source. But God tells Noah, he says, there's only going to be two of the unclean. Now, what is clean and what is unclean? Well, the word clean and unclean simply means biologically fit for human consumption and biologically unfit for human consumption. So these clean animals were actually foods that would be biologically fit for Adam or for Noah and his family, and the unclean were foods that were biologically unfit. In other words, you should not eat them. What are the unclean foods? Now, a lot of people say, wait a second, didn't Jesus do away with all the unclean foods? Didn't he say that you can eat everything at the cross? Well, here's something I want you to understand, folks. What makes the animals unclean is not because of the fact that they're out in mud or because they need to be cooked more. But what made these animals unclean is because of their physical composition. They were simply biologically unfit for food. So people will say many times, oh, Jesus made all things clean. You can eat everything. Folks, I want you to understand something. If it was biologically unfit for human consumption prior to the cross, after the cross, it is still biologically unfit. Anybody who ever tells you, Jesus says, we can eat everything, you just say, wait a second, is it okay for me to consume black widow poison? They'll say, absolutely not. Is it okay for me to take narcotics? Absolutely not. But you say, wait a second, didn't Jesus clean everything? No. Folks, understand something. The reason why this food was labeled unclean was because of the effects that it had upon people. The Egyptians were known for eating a lot of pork. They were known for eating a lot of unclean foods. And because of it, they reaped those consequences, which were what? Lifestyle diseases. But folks, God doesn't want us to have those things. He wants the very best for us. Can you say amen to that? Now, the book of Leviticus talks about some of these unclean animals. Now, what foods are clean? What foods are unclean? What foods can we eat? And what foods does God say, hey, I don't want you to touch? Now, we see from the book of Genesis, there is the best diet, which is the plant-based diet. But there's another diet that's permitted, and simply clean foods or clean meat. Okay, well, what type of meat was considered clean in the scripture that one could eat? Leviticus chapter 11, it's very interesting. Let's take our Bibles. Let's go there. So God told the children of Israel, he said, okay, this is what I want you to do. You can have some meat, but there's a difference between clean and unclean meat. In other words, there's some kind of meat you can eat, and there's some meat you shouldn't eat, because if you do, you're going to get some of the same diseases that the Egyptians are getting. Okay, well, what are the qualifications? How do we simply navigate through this? Well, take a good look at verse 3. Watch what God says about the foods or the meats you can eat. Among the animals, whatever divides the hoof, having cloven hooves and chewing the cud, these you may eat. So what is permitted when it comes to meat? It's got to have just two qualities, and it's simply this. They've got to have cloven hooves, and they've got to chew the cud. Does anybody know what cud is? All cud is simply regurgitated grass. It's just food that has been regurgitated, eaten, partially chewed, thrown back up, and then eaten again. But the two qualifications they got to have is that they've got to have cloven hooves and chew the cud. You're saying, wait a second, doesn't that limit most of my diet? Folks, I want you to understand something. When it comes to an American diet, there's just a couple animals you got to worry about. But most of those animals you don't already eat. So pork in the Bible is considered unclean. It's very interesting. Science takes a good look at pork and discovers why the Bible would even consider this animal unclean, why God doesn't want that in your stomach. In the United States, three of six most common foodborne parasitic diseases of humans are associated with pork consumption. They figured out that three of the six most common parasites that are out there, three of them, when it comes to that, are found in pork products. They breed in pork products, and they find a good home there, and because of it, people who eat those tend to get these parasites more often. It's very interesting. One out of every four pork specimens has living trichina larvae in it. And that's a little worm that tries to tunnel its way to your brain. Folks, the Bible makes it very clear that these porkers are no good for you. In fact, there's a very interesting story about farmers. Whenever they wanted to get rid of all the rattlesnakes in their farm, they would release all the pigs, and these pigs would go ravaging through the fields, eating everything, including the rattlesnakes. But the rattlesnakes would jump up and try to bite these pigs, and the pigs would keep going. Why? Because the poison wasn't affecting the pigs, since they were already full of so many toxins. It's very interesting. These pigs are houses for toxins and poisons. The Bible teaches that this is an unclean animal that we need to kick out the bacon. Now, this is very interesting. This is also another report that was done on pigs. Consumption of freshly killed pork products causes acute responses, such as inflammations of the appendix and gallbladder, biliary colonics, acute intestinal cataract. I'm not going to even pronounce some of these names. But folks, I want you to understand something. You know, I went to a school that had a very interesting diet. It was all a vegan, plant-based diet. And people who had arthritis, people who had inflammation, people who had neck pains and back pains, got on a plant-based diet for 3 weeks. And it was very interesting. Several of these people were known to consume pork. And they'd come on this plant-based diet program for 3 weeks. And the inflammation would disappear. Their arthritis would disappear. And several of these ailments that are caused by eating these products would simply disappear when they were on this plant-based diet. Folks, the evidence speaks for itself, and this is why God says, if you follow my ways, I will put none of the diseases that the Egyptians are getting upon you. Can you say amen to the word of God? This was another interesting study that was done by Dr. Ansel Keys. And this was actually done right after World War II when there was rations. Shortly after World War II, meat products and especially pork were difficult to purchase in Europe. Diet for most people turned out to be fruits, vegetables, and grains. And what was happening? There was seen a sharp decrease in cancer and heart disease. Folks, when you take a good look at the evidence, you can see why God says, hey, I don't want you to touch these unclean meats. Can you say amen to the word of God? What about fishes? What about sea life? Well, there's just a very simple qualifier right here. It's found in Leviticus chapter 11, verse 9, and it's this. Whatever in the water has fins and scales. So that's it. It's just got to have fins and scales. It's got to have both of them, okay? All right, so what are the qualifications for the food in the sea? It's got to have what? Fins and scales. Now, does this animal, is it considered clean or unclean? Clean. It has both fins and it has scales. It's got to have both of them, right? Not just one of them. Okay, good. Bass is fine. Okay, how about this crab? No, that's exactly right. Crab, the Bible teaches, is unclean. It's considered a very interesting animal. Now, there's a good reason why it's considered unclean, because of what it eats. You know, there were several. I was reading one report, actually last year. It's very interesting. These fishermen, or these crab fishermen, were capturing a lot of crabs. And you know when they would capture so many crabs? It was early morning around a lot of the other boats. Now, why early morning? Because what was very interesting is that many of these boats were releasing their sewage early in the morning, and all these crabs would come out and they would eat all that, and that's when all these crab fishermen would capture all these crabs. Folks, there's a good reason why the Bible teaches that crab is considered unclean. Now, some of you may be thinking to yourself, well, I'm ready to leave this. Don't worry, I have the elders lock the door. You're staying in until we're done with this. How about this guy right here? Nope, gotta kick out the lobster too, right? Because it doesn't have fins and it doesn't have scales. That's exactly right. It's got to have those two characteristics. Folks, listen to me. God was very clear to the Israelites, and he was pointing to us as well who read his word, that these animals are no good for you. You're not supposed to put them in your body, because when you do, many of these animals are full of parasites, but they're full of a lot of fat. And what happens when you eat a lot of fat, when you eat unhealthy meats, is that your body begins to fall apart. And those lifestyle diseases that were happening amongst the Egyptians, folks, have become very rampant because we eat whatever we want to eat. But God's word has the best for us. Amen? God wants us to live the best life possible, and that's why he gives us his word. Dr. Bruce Halstead, he was actually an individual that was hired by the Navy. He was hired by the Navy to do a report on seafood. Well, why would he be hired by the Navy to do a report on seafood? Because the Navy was concerned that if their boats were to sink and people, soldiers, or Navy men were lost out in sea for days at a time, what type of foods could they eat without getting sick and dying out there in those waters alone? Well, what he did after his study of several years, he produced this extremely thick book, and he says, these are the animals you can eat in the sea, and these are the animals you shouldn't eat. And so when these experts took this huge book right back to the Navy, the Navy looked at it and said, this book is too big. Our soldiers are not going to read this book. And they said, can you distill it down? And all he simply said, all right, if you want to know what type of foods you can eat out in sea if you get lost, it's this. If it doesn't have fins and scales, that's exactly what the Bible is teaching. Praise the Lord for the word of God, right? If it doesn't have fins and scales, such as crab, lobster, shrimp, oyster, clams, don't eat it because they have a high level of toxicity. And folks, what they're discovering about our ocean is that the mercury levels have risen so much that a lot of seafood is poison. A lot of mercury levels, the mercury level has gone so high that a lot of seafood has become poisoned. A lot of pollution and things are dumped out there. And these animals become homes for those toxins. But the Bible, praise the Lord for the word of God. God is wanting us to have the best life possible, the healthiest life possible. Can you say amen to that? Prevention Magazine, this was a magazine that's about lifestyle, simply said, shellfish are dirty and dangerous. These are not foods you want to put in your mouth or in the mouth of your children, folks, because it affects them. You know what's interesting? The trend of society has now become a lot of people who used to get lifestyle diseases, obesity, heart disease, cancer, later on in life are now, they're getting these diseases, getting these diseases at a much earlier age. They're now finding teenagers, even preteens, are getting lifestyle diseases. And why is that? Because diet has changed and we're eating everything and we're putting everything in our mouth. Unfortunately, what's happening too, because of that, a lot of psychotropic drugs now kids are having to take to deal with ADD and a lot of, you can use bipolar and a lot of diseases that deal with the mind. Why? Because of the foods they're eating now. Folks, I want you to understand something. God's word has the best for us. Amen? God's word has the best for us, and God wants to place us on the right track. So you're thinking to yourself, oh my goodness, I have treated my family bad. I just ate a pork sandwich this morning. Folks, I want you to understand something. You might have made some mistakes in the past, but God is speaking to you today because He knows the future. And if He knows the future, folks, He's trying to save you from something. He's trying to prevent something from taking place. But we have a choice. Amen? And God is hoping we'll make the choice to follow the Word of God. Not just hear the Word of God, but to follow it. Can you say amen to that? Clean and unclean. Okay, how about the birds? Okay? What we'll discover from Leviticus chapter 11, verse 13, and what you'll find basically, the basic general qualification is this. If it's a bird of prey, it's generally a bird you don't want to eat. In other words, if it's a predator bird, you do not want to eat it. Okay, so let's take a good look at this chicken. All right, would this animal be considered clean or unclean? Clean. So chicken's all right. Okay, how about this animal right here? No one wants to eat a bald eagle anyways in America, right? But folks, the Bible makes it very clear that this type of bird would be unclean. This bird is unclean. How about this guy right here? Yes, that's exactly right. I heard somebody talking about Thanksgiving. All right, you can keep going with Thanksgiving, okay? But folks, the Bible makes it very clear that God wants the best for us. He doesn't want us to eat those things that are unhealthy for us. The Bible teaches in 1 Corinthians chapter 10, verse 31, it says, whatever things you eat or drink, do all to the glory of God. In other words, how you eat and drink, make sure it's to the glory of God, because there are some things you can eat and drink that are not to the glory of God. Can you say amen to that? And God wants us to eat to His glory, because when we eat for His glory, we're blessing ourselves. Wait a second, didn't Peter see several years later after the cross a vision of unclean animals? And didn't he see all these unclean animals come down on a cloth? And didn't God tell him to eat of these unclean animals? What's very interesting, I want you to see this. Remember, we studied the Word of God in context, because when you study the Word of God in context, you understand the meaning. Can you say amen to that? Now watch what Peter sees. He sees this cloth coming down, this sheet at four corners. It's being held up and it's full of all sorts of unclean animals. Right? Now watch what this voice says to Peter. And a voice came to him, "Rise, Peter, kill and eat." But Peter said, "Not so, Lord, for I have never eaten anything common or what? Unclean." By the way, if Jesus made clean meat, made all food clean at the cross, why would Peter several years later say this exact same thing? He said, "I have not eaten anything unclean." Now, this is very interesting, because what the voice tells him to do is to eat those unclean animals. Now, people stop right here and say, aha, take a good look at it. Jesus made all things clean. You can eat everything. Folks, listen to me. Jesus made sinners clean. Amen? Not the foods. He made sinners clean. Look at the context. Look what Peter begins to discover at the end of this vision, what it really meant, because it had little to do with diet and it had more to do with racism. Look what he says at the very end of the vision. Look what Peter says. But God has shown me that I should not call any man what? Common or unclean. You know what God was teaching Peter in that vision? Peter had a big problem with racism. He had a problem with the Gentiles. He believed they were all unclean. He believed that they were the type of individuals who don't deserve God's glory. They don't deserve God's grace, because take a good look at where they come from, where they're born. And what God was trying to communicate to Peter was, men have been made clean by the cross of Calvary. Amen. Can you say amen to that? Why? That's very interesting, because what happens early on in Peter's life, one day he's with Jesus and at his mother-in-law's house, and he looks up because what he sees is the roof coming apart, and there being lowered at its four corners is a sheet with a paralyzed man on it. And what does he see? He sees a man who the world would consider unclean because of his disability. But do you remember what Jesus said to him? The very first thing, son, be of good cheer. Thy sins are forgiven. And what Jesus was doing was forgiving this man that most of the world would consider unforgivable. Fast forward, Peter sees in vision a sheet coming down, and there's all sorts of unclean animals, and God says, eat this. And Peter's like, what? Why would I eat these biologically unfit foods? And what God was showing him through the symbol was that it had to do with racism, that God does forgive Gentiles. It does not matter where you come from, but the blood of Jesus can cleanse you from sin. Amen. It had nothing to do with diet, and it had more to do with racism. All somebody simply does is need to read Acts chapter 10, and you see that's what's borne out by there, by the scriptures. All right, well, we're done with the refrigerator. You're thinking, oh, praise the Lord, but there's more. The devil has deceived millions into believing that God doesn't care how we treat our bodies. It's not just about what we put in our bodies, but also how we treat our bodies. There are other things we do that we may not necessarily eat that are not good for us. Amen? That are common in today's society. What you discover is a very interesting concept called the mind-body interface. In other words, what affects your body affects your mind. And what affects your mind affects your body. So therefore, the way you treat your body also affects your thinking. Now, why is your thinking so important? Because that's where your spiritual antenna is. And if your body is affecting, guess what? Your mind is affected and the spiritual antenna gets affected. You say, well, how do you know that? You ever not eat food for a whole day? How do you feel? You feel grumpy, right? You're irritable more. It's obvious that how you treat your body determines how your mind is, and how your mind is determines how the spiritual antenna is. If you didn't get a good night of sleep, you're groggy throughout the entire day. Folks, the mind affects the body just as much as the body affects the mind, and that's why God cares about how you treat your body. Can you say amen to that? Well, let's take a good look at the INE drugs. There are certain drugs, chemical cousins, they fall into a subclass of narcotics, and it's the INE drugs. In other words, drugs that end with that suffix. Nicotine, that's found in cigarettes. God does not want this drug in our body. It affects us. God does not want heroin in our body. God does not want cocaine in our bodies. And God does not want caffeine in our bodies. Now, people are thinking, this, wait a second, don't touch the caffeine. I absolutely love my coffee. I cannot operate without caffeine. Folks, I want you to understand something. Anything that you put in your body that affects your mind drastically, you need to be careful about. Can you say amen to that? Because what can happen without you even knowing it, you may develop a chemical dependency upon this. It's very interesting. Watch what one expert says about caffeine. Caffeine is considered the most commonly used psychoactive drug in the world. And right now, what they're discovering is that a lot of drinks that have popularity with a lot of young people, they put pretty little labels on it, and it's just chock full of caffeine, and it's causing young kids, teenagers, to develop health problems because of the amount of caffeine they're putting in their body. It's very interesting. There was a study done upon spiders that were given certain doses of marijuana and some other drugs and caffeine. Now watch how they made their web. Take a good look at the guy who made marijuana. He did okay. I mean, he's still messed up. Now take a good look that has another drug. And how about this one? Now take a good look at the caffeine one. He can't even cooperate with anything there. I mean, it's just horrible. Now, we're all laughing and we're all joking, but guess what? If you take a good look at your day, you may not even realize it, but caffeine affects you too. It affects your emotions as well. It heavily affects your emotions. What happens is many times people who drink a lot of caffeine will end up drinking it and feel this high just for a short bit. And what happens is that they end up dropping lower than where they were to start with. And they start feeling depression. They start feeling sad. They start feeling antsy. And what can take place is your body begins to go through these mood swings. And even if you skip off the caffeine for a day, you still go through those mood swings because of the withdrawal symptoms. But folks, do your best. Get off that stuff. Drink plenty of fresh, clean water. Amen? That's the best thing you can drink. Your body is 80% water. And when you drink a lot of water, you stay young, you look young, and you feel great. Amen? You ever seen active people? Active people generally tend to have a water bottle next to them, right? Why? There's a connection there. Because what makes them active, what makes them healthy, what makes them crisp and energetic is the fact they drink a lot of water. Can you say amen to that? And folks, we ought to drink a lot of water. I used to drink gallons of Pepsi. I'm not joking when I say that. Gallons of Pepsi. I'm surprised I'm still alive today. But folks, listen to me. I absolutely love water. I drink a lot of water. And you need to drink a lot of water as well, because that's what your body is made out of. And God even says, he's using the symbol. He doesn't say, I am the caffeine of life. No, no, no. He says, I am the water of life. Amen? Amen? Romans chapter 6 verse 16 says a very interesting principle. Look what it says. Do you not know that to whom you present yourself slaves to obey, that you are that one slave whom you obey? Whether of sin leading to death or of obedience leading to righteousness. In other words, who you obey, you are that one slave. So many people will say, I can never give this food up. I can never give that up. Folks, I want you to say, understand something, that when you're saying things like that, you're doubting the word of God. You're doubting that God can't change your heart. You're doubting that God can't do awesome things for you. And when you're saying, I'm addicted to that or I have to have that, what you are admitting is that I'm a slave to this substance. But folks, even when Jesus was on the cross and they were trying to give to him that numbing stuff, he refused it. His mission was to finish salvation. Can you say amen to that? Jesus would not put into his mind things that would affect him and possibly alter the course of salvation. And we need to be careful about what we drink and what we eat. Can you say amen to that? Smoking. Scientists have calculated that each cigarette cuts on average 11 minutes off the life of a smoker. And by the way, they have changed. Some studies actually go a little higher than that. Imagine that with every cigarette you're putting in your mouth and smoking, 11 minutes come off your precious life. 11 whole minutes. Those 11 minutes that can be spent with family. Those 11 minutes that can be spent enjoying the things of this world and learning and growing and just getting more and more of all the things that God has for you. Imagine all those hobbies that are lost, all of life's blessings that are lost every time you smoke a cigarette. Folks, God does not want you to put in your body things that affect you. He wants the best for you. Can you say amen to that? Yes. Folks, you may be somebody who is struggling with smoking and cigarettes. Guess what? I want to say one thing. It's okay. Jesus loves you. But guess what? Jesus wants to give you victory over that. Amen? And the first step of victory is saying, Lord, I have a problem and I need your help. And every time you fight that sin, that urge, you may fall and you get back up. You keep trying and you get back up when you fall. You keep going. But guess what? As you continue to resist and struggle against that sin with the Holy Spirit, you know what? There's going to be a time where you don't fall down anymore. Where you keep going. Can you say amen to that? All sorts of things that are out into this world today about smoking and marijuana. It's okay. But folks, what you are now finding is that people have become more and more dependent upon these substances and less dependent upon the things that God has provided for us. Can you say amen to that? We have discovered, it's very interesting, that even 50, 60, 70-year-olds who change their diet, who change their lifestyle, the body can still adjust to a great degree, in a even more degree than it would, or than what previously thought. Well, they thought, well, if you miss those time spans, I'm a little tongue-tied right now. I need some water. Okay. So what I'm basically saying is this, okay? That it used to be thought that if you miss certain time spans, like when you were younger, to be healthy, and you passed those stages, and you went on with your life, that there's no way your body can change. But what they have discovered is that the human body is extremely resilient, that even at later ages, you may be in that later stage, you can still change your diet, your lifestyle, and still reap all the blessings that come from following God's way. Can you say amen to that? Thank you, brother. Smoking. Upwards of almost 70,000 heart disease deaths occur each year in the U.S. as a result of exposure to secondhand smoke. Folks, not only are you affecting yourself, but you're affecting the lives of all those who are around you. To give up smoking, praise the Lord. Amen. Give it up for the sake of your children, your grandchildren. You want to see them grow up. You want to see them continue on with life and enjoy all the blessings that God has for them. Amen. Proverbs chapter 20. Wine is a mocker and strong drink is a brawler, and whoever is led astray by it is not wise. It's very interesting. The Bible also talks about alcohol. Now listen to what I'm going to say. I'm going to say it very succinctly. The Bible in no way condones the drinking of alcohol. I want to say that one more time. The Bible in no way condones the drinking of alcohol. It does not encourage the drinking of alcohol. What you discover is that there are several warnings against alcohol given throughout Scripture. Why? Because it affects your brain. And when it affects your brain, it messes up the spiritual antenna. And not only that, it can cause a lot of problems for the people around you. Look what the Bible says in Proverbs chapter 20. Wine is a what? Mocker. Now, what is a mocker? A mocker is somebody who makes fun of you. Strong drink is a brawler, and whoever is led astray by it is not wise. The Bible teaches whoever follows alcohol and is led astray by it is not wise. Why is that? Because alcohol has, although it has an appeal out into the world, the Bible makes it very clear that this is not stuff you want to put in you. Amen. If you're hearing this, the Lord Jesus is speaking to you. He knows the future, folks, and He wants to save you from things that potentially can take place in the future. Folks, all somebody has to do is see, look into the newspaper, and you see every single day drunk driving accidents. But tomorrow it could be one of our family members. And this is not something that God wants for any of us. Can you say amen to that? Anybody who thinks to themselves, oh, I can try have control drinking. I'm a social drinker. But folks, think about it. Even after one or two drinks, you're affected in ways you don't even realize it. How are you supposed to stay temperate and in control when you're losing temperance and you're losing control? Folks, simple common sense. When alcohol is consumed, it's absorbed into a person's bloodstream. From there, it affects the central nervous system, the brain, and the spinal cord, which controls virtually all body functions. Alcohol actually blocks some of the messages trying to get to the brain. It alters a person's perception, emotions, movement, vision, and hearing. Your five senses that you use to really enjoy life, your five senses that you use in your relationship with God, in your relationship with others, is dramatically altered by alcohol consumption. God does not want that stuff in you. Amen? He wants you to be clear thinking. He wants you to enjoy all the gifts that He has given you. Wait a second, somebody protests. And let's say, didn't Jesus make wine in the Scripture? Well, this is very interesting. I want you to see something. John chapter 2, verse 6 through 7. Now there were set there 6 water pots of stone, according to the manner of purification of the Jews, containing 20 or 30 gallons apiece. It's a very interesting story that takes place in the book of John, where Jesus, He comes into a wedding, and the wedding, the marriage, the wedding ceremony, what takes place is they run out of wine. And what happens is a miracle. Jesus tells the people, He says, fill the water pots with water. And when they filled it to the brim, all of a sudden something took place. That water turned into delicious tasting wine. And even the head of the party, he announced, this is the best stuff. He says, normally people take out the best stuff in the beginning and bring the worst stuff at the end. But you have saved the best for the end. Now a lot of people say, wait a second, doesn't that show right there that Jesus made alcohol? Not necessarily. In the Bible, it talks about wine in 2 different ways, even in the Greek. What you will discover is that words that are used to describe alcohol, alcoholic wine, fermented wine, has a different Greek verb. And one that describes unfermented wine or new wine is a reference to grape juice. The Bible says in Isaiah, do not destroy the vine because there is blessings in it. The Bible teaches something very special in Habakkuk chapter 2. It talks about this. It says, do not give wine to your neighbor. Do not give strong drink to your neighbor. Now, why would God give a special command through the prophet Habakkuk not to do this? And here Jesus is violating His own law. Jesus did not sin. Can you say amen to that? Amen. Imagine this. Here they are. If Jesus really made wine and he gave them actual alcohol, imagine them. Here they are. They're leaving the party. And as they're leaving the party, all of a sudden one falls in front of a carriage, has a carriage roll over his leg. He ends up losing his leg. And because of it, it's because of what Jesus has made. Folks, Jesus did not make that drink that causes men to be stupid. Can you say amen to that? It was unfermented wine. It was simply grape juice. It was simply grape juice. You find today so many things taking place in our world. You find so many accidents that happen. No one ever thinks to themselves, well, I'm just going to have one drink and I'm going to get into a drunk driving accident later today. Nobody ever thinks like that. Nobody ever thinks to themselves, well, I'm just going to have one drink and hopefully I'm going to kill somebody. Nobody thinks like that. But what happens is, that happens every single day. Lives are lost. And nobody thought to themselves when they were drinking that alcohol, that one drink, or that second drink, that this was ever going to happen. Folks, God knows the future and he is trying to save us from things that potentially could take place. Can you say amen to that? Each and every day you look out. Each and every day you look out and you discover so many accidents, so many things that take place because of drunk driving. These are things that God does not want to put in our system. How could any of us live with ourselves knowing that we took the life of somebody else because that morning we decided that we were going to have a drink? Folks, this is something that God doesn't want in you, and heaven forbid that you should have a child in the car when that should take place. You know, one of my relatives... every night he puts in alcohol into his system. Every night. And when he's driving his kids around, I have so much fear. And I'm praying, Lord, protect those children. But folks, you wouldn't want to do that. You wouldn't want to do that for your family. Not at all. You don't want to ever put your children at risk. You don't want to ever put anybody in your life at risk. Even innocent bystanders at risk by putting that stuff. But every time you're putting alcohol in your system, you're gambling with your life. Over and over again, you see the commands that were given in Scripture. Do not give wine, a strong drink or alcohol. In fact, in the book of Deuteronomy, kings were warned to stay away from that stuff. Proverbs chapter 30, Solomon was warned to stay away from that stuff. And what you find in Scripture are examples of men who did not listen to it, like Noah's family. And there was crime committed, sin committed. You look throughout the book of Judges, there were so much problems that came as a part of that. David, Solomon, over and over again, you see the lives of men who messed up so big because they were under the influence of alcohol. God wants you to do something. If you should have alcohol in your house and kick that stuff out, pour it out and throw it away and get away from it altogether. Amen. Look what the Bible says, talking about 1 Corinthians chapter 6, verse 9. Neither fornicators nor drunkards shall inherit the kingdom of God. There's going to be no drunk people in heaven, folks. God wants you to be pure. Can you say amen to that? Folks, over and over again, what they discovered is that crimes, sexual crimes, rape, violence, battery, has been connected over and over and over again to alcohol usage. But that's the thing. When you take that drink, you're gambling with your life. Folks, Jesus stood on that cross as he was being crucified. He was there. And as he was crucified, he was faithful. He would not stray away from his mission. He was faithful to the very end. He would not let things cloud his mind. He was faithful. You know why? Because he knew your salvation was at stake. He knew the salvation of humanity was at stake. And God wanted his people to be saved. It's very interesting. Deuteronomy says something very interesting. We read this in the very beginning. And the Lord will make you the what? Head and not the tail. You shall be above only and not be beneath. If you heed the commandments of the Lord your God, which I command you today, and are careful to observe. Remember what I said in the very beginning? That Israel would have the advantage. They would be the top if they follow the ways of God. There was this man right here. He wrote this book. He was all over media. His name is Dan. And he wrote this book called The Blue Zone, where he talked about the longest living people in this world. The longest living people. In other words, not individuals that are living a couple years longer, but individuals that are living 10 years longer than the average person in this world. And what he discovered is that there is a group of people called Seventh-day Adventists. You know what's very interesting about this group of Seventh-day Adventists? They adhere to two things, he said. He was on Oprah, he was on Dr. Oz, and he said there are two things these people do. It's very strange, he says. They follow the Bible. They keep the biblical Sabbath, And they follow the biblical diet found in the book of Genesis. And what he said is, because of it, they are actually living 10 years longer than the average lifespan of an average person. Huffington Post said, Americans who define themselves as Seventh-day Adventists have an average life expectancy of 89 years old. About a decade longer than the average American. Why? Because that group of people is following what the Bible is teaching. They've become the head when it comes to health. Why? Because they're adhering to the scriptures. Folks, if we follow the scriptures, we will reap the same blessing.
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5: Hello, friends. Would you like to hear an amazing fact? In February 2014, a Northern California couple out walking their dog on their country property east of Sacramento, they stumbled across a modern-day pot of gold. Actually, they found several pots of gold buried in the shadow of an old oak tree. The couple, who had chosen to remain anonymous, found 8 tin cans containing 1,427 gold coins dating between 1847 and 1894, virtually all of them in mint condition. Although the face value of the gold pieces only adds up to about $27,000, some of the coins are so rare and well-preserved, coin experts expect they could fetch easily up to $1 million. It's believed whoever owned the property 150 years ago buried the coins as a kind of primitive safety deposit box, then probably died taking the secret with them. This once-in-a-lifetime hoard that could easily fetch $10 million is believed to be the most valuable buried treasure ever found in the United States. You know, Pastor Russ, the Bible also tells about a man who found buried treasure in a field.
6: That's right, Pastor Doug. After hearing that fact, you want to go get a shovel and start digging around in your yard. You never know. We're not far from where the story actually took place here in Northern California.
5: That's right.
6: Matter of fact, what else is out there.
5: Today, our family just went kayaking down the American River with our granddaughter, Lily. Hello, Lily. And our son. And we went right through the country where they found that gold. And the guide said, you know, they're panning out there right now. We saw people panning for gold because they keep finding gold in the American River. And the story I reference is in Matthew 13, verse 44. And it says, again, the kingdom of heaven is like a treasure hidden in a field, which a man found and hid. And for joy of it, he goes and he sells all that he has and buys the field. People used to lease land for farming. And while he's out plowing this land, it's not his land, but he's doing something, and he finds this treasure. People didn't have banks. They buried their treasure back then. And then he realized he's an honest man. He says he hid it again. He covers it up. And he goes and negotiates to buy the field, but it's going to cost him everything. But he knows what it's worth, so he sells everything. And Jesus uses that as an analogy or parable to explain that the kingdom of heaven and eternal life is worth everything. What could be worth more?
6: You know, we have a book that talks about this. It's called The Riches of His Grace. It's the greatest treasure that anyone can ever find is the truth as it is in Jesus. And we'll send this to you for free. All you have to do is call the number 800-835-6747. That is our resource phone line. And ask for the book. It's called The Riches of His Grace. You can also dial #250 on your smartphone and just say Bible Answers Live. Ask for the book, The Riches of His Grace, and we'll be happy to send it to anyone here in the U.S. or outside, or North America, I guess it is. Mm-hmm. If you're outside of North America, then just go to our website, amazingfacts.org. If you have a Bible question, the phone line here to the studio is 800-463-7297. That'll bring you right here. If you don't get through right away, please just be patient. We get to as many calls as possible. Well, Pastor Doug, before we go to the phone lines, let's start with a word of prayer.

0: Amen. Dear Father, we thank you for your word. We thank you for the opportunity to study the Bible. And Lord, we just pray for your guidance. Send the Holy Spirit to be with us here in the studio and be with the many who are listening, wherever they might be, Lord. Guide us into a clearer understanding of what the Bible says. In Jesus' name, amen.
1: Amen.
0: Well, our first caller this evening, we've got Gary listening in Illinois. Gary, welcome to the program.
2: Thank you. In Genesis 11, verses 6 and 7, it says that God

0: Jesus does warn us in the last days that the deceptions will be so effective and overwhelming that if it were possible, even the very elect would be deceived. Now, while I don't agree with some of the experts that are saying that artificial intelligence has a conscience right now, all that artificial intelligence does is it responds to programming. And it is true that there are programs that are then being trained to analyze is what they're doing. But as far as having, you know, I believe the Holy Spirit speaks to our minds and gives us a conscience and convicts. I don't think that AI has that. It's a computer program. But are there dangers? Yes. Look at what it does today. And just imagine what it's going to look like in 5 years. We had a men's meeting this morning. We talked about AI, and I don't have time to share everything, but the presenter did a good job of even tying in some scriptures about, like, when this serpent suddenly spoke, he had this extra intelligence that Eve was intrigued by. And, you know, what they're doing now with taking a segment of a person's voice and some of their pictures, and they're creating video of this person talking, and they may have been dead. I mean, all you need is some of their audio files and video files, and they now can kind of recreate them, which is like consulting evil spirits or dead spirits. So I think there's some very interesting moral dilemmas. Not that all AI is bad. Virtually every company is using it in some, you know, if you have a smartphone, you're using AI, you may not even know it. But I think it's going to play a role in how the beast power is going to control buying and selling in the last days.
1: All right. Well, thank you for your call, Gary. And next call is Jerry. Jerry in Texas. Jerry, welcome to the program.
2: Okay, guys. Thank you. You opened up with a bag of worms tonight. You have AI there, and I'm going to give follow-up to the question I'm going to ask you.
0: Okay.
2: It could it be construed as playing with AI or interacting with AI, could that be construed as playing with a Ouija board? And I base this on 8 days ago, we had a Amazing Facts Sabbath School study hour that we have weekly on Amazing Facts. And the gentleman referred to a young boy that was 12 to 14 years old, and he was interacting with a bot, and he asked the bot, "Who is your creator?" And the bot responded saying, "My father is a fallen angel from heaven."
0: Oh, that's interesting. When you start dabbling with using AI and trying to get spiritual advice from a computer, I think the devil can influence that, and I wouldn't recommend that. Now, again, I want to explain that when I'm typing a document and it is auto-correcting, that is a very simple form of AI. So AI in itself is a technology, and like television or printing press or, you know, so many technologies can be used for good or evil. And I think there's no question that AI, the devil, can use it for evil. But that doesn't mean all AI is bad.
1: I think part of the concern in talking about AI is people put so much trust in, you know, what their phone says. Oh, we were just talking about this on the way home after the meeting this morning. And if somebody asks, well, what's the population of Sacramento? And someone would pull out there, everyone says, well, I think it's this, I think it's that. And then they ask Google, and Google will give an answer. And that is the final answer. Once Google says, or whatever your phone tells you the answer, it's as if, all right, that's the final word. There's a lot of trust built into AI. And you wonder, with that confidence that people have in artificial intelligence, is that something that the devil can manipulate in the end of time?
0: And computers do make mistakes.
1: That's right.
0: I followed a GPS down a road that ended up being filled with trees, and there was no road, but it showed, my GPS said forward.
1: Over there.
0: So they can mislead you sometimes.
1: All right. Thank you, Jerry. We've got Anthony listening in New York. Anthony, welcome to Bible Answers Live.
3: Good evening, pastors.
0: Evening.
3: Really quick, I asked a question a few months back about ambition and, you know, in the Christian walk and things of that nature. And based on the answer to my question from you, I applied for a promotion. I actually got it, and it's a pretty high position in the company. So I just want to say thank you for that word from the Lord, and just praying that I'll be faithful like Daniel or Joseph.
1: Amen.
3: So my question is has to do with the Shekinah glory. So we know from Exodus that in the sanctuary in the wilderness,

0: I believe the pillar of cloud, when it stopped, we believe that the pillar of cloud is Jesus, was a form of, you know, pre-incarnate Jesus Christ, and the pillar of fire as well. And that pillar of cloud, once the sanctuary was built, filled the temple. So, with the glory of the Lord. And so, I guess my understanding is that the Shekinah glory, you can correct me if I'm wrong, the Shekinah glory was Jesus Christ, the presence of Jesus Christ among the people. And so, when Christ came to the earth, when he was born, was the Shekinah glory still in the temple before it was destroyed in AD 70? And I know the temple, the veil in the temple was rent when Christ died, signifying the end of the sanctuary service. So because Christ was here physically on earth, was the Shekinah still in the temple, or was there no Shekinah and the Jews were, you know, doing the sacrificial service without the Shekinah?
1: Understood. Yeah, the Shekinah glory never really reappeared in the temple following the time of Josiah. When Nebuchadnezzar conquered Jerusalem and the Ark was hidden, the Ark of the Covenant, the Shekinah glory, always appeared above the Ark of the Covenant. It never appeared again. There's no record, I should say, of it appearing again because the Ark was gone. It's like back when the Ark was captured by the Philistines in the days of Eli, they said, Ichabod, the glory is departed. So I think the glory, that visible manifestation of God's presence, was gone from the temple from the time of Nebuchadnezzar. When they rededicated the temple in the days of Ezra and Nehemiah, they never saw the Shekinah glory come down like they did in the days of David or in Solomon's time. So when Christ was on earth and the veil ripped, it was signifying that the old ceremonial system had ended. But I don't think anything happened with the Shekinah glory. Do you have any?
2: No, I agree. I think after, you know, the temple was rebuilt, it spoke of the latter house or the second house having greater glory than the first house.
1: Because Christ went in to teach
2: That's
1: there.
2: That's right. So it wasn't the Shekinah glory, which was glorious in the time of Solomon. The glory was even greater in the person of Christ. So there was no need for another Shekinah glory if the glory of Christ was greater than what was revealed there in the Shekinah. And then, of course, when the veil rent from top to bottom, it signified that the temple and Jesus said, your house is left to you. Desolate.
1: Yeah. So he said, destroy this temple, I will build one made without hands, meaning his body, the church.
2: Very good. I'm thinking, do we have a study? We do have a study guide on the temple. It's called God Built.
1: God Drew the Plans.
2: God Drew the Plans. That's what it is. One of our amazing fact study guides. We'll be happy to send it to anyone who calls and asks. The number is 800-835-6747. As for the study guide, it's called God Drew the Plans. We'll be happy to send it to you, or just dial #250 on your smartphone and say Bible Answers Live and ask for that by name. We've got Thomas listening in Canada. Thomas, welcome to Bible Answers Live.
1: Hey, Thomas, you're on the air. Yeah.
3: Yes, thank you. Thanks for taking the call.
1: And your question?
3: The question is, yes. I've heard expressed by pastors that, and this is not a common understanding, but that there's a book of creation, and then there's the book of God's Word. And as there's two witnesses that God had to carry out a death because of breaking the law, he required a minimum of two witnesses. So God follows that same principle. That's why creation and the Word are in harmony. So my specific question is, which I illustrated to the interviewer when she started, is that carbon has a signature of 666, and oxygen has a signature of 888. And Jesus' name adds up to 888 in Greek, the language of the New Testament was written, the common language of the day. So my question is, do we see an imprint of God putting salvation in creation by those two numbers?
1: Okay, I've never had that question before. I have heard before that carbon was somehow reflected by the number 666. I don't know, maybe the something in the
2: molecular structure.
1: And the elements of it. I don't know that I would try to use that kind of math, taking the name of Jesus and the numerical value of his name in Hebrew, and saying, you know, part of it equals the earth and the word and creation. You know, when I get to heaven, I think we're going to learn a lot about numerology. God does use a lot of interesting numbers in the Bible, and we'll probably understand it better. There are math geniuses that see all kinds of connections.
2: Mm-hmm. Of course, if you look in nature, you can see the great controversy played out. You see

0: good and evil.
1: Yeah.
0: Revealed in nature. You see beauty in nature, but you also see pain and suffering. So just by looking at nature, you realize, well, first of all, there must be a creator, but you also realize that there's an adversary that brings suffering and death. Mm-hmm. And then, of course, the Bible expounds upon that.
1: Yep. Something you can see, something went wrong. It's a beautiful world, and yet there's sin and suffering and death. So, hey, thank you, Thomas. Don't know if that helps at all. We do have a free download. It's at a website called BibleProphecy.com. Is that right?
0: I think so.
1: Where it's got the study on Numbers.
0: Oh, yeah.
1: Bible Prophecy Truth.
0: Prophecy Code, if their webs are still up.
1: No, it's, well, maybe there too.
0: Yeah, I think there was.
1: Okay. Anyway, yeah, we've got, if you type in Amazing Facts, Bible Numbers and Their Meanings, I think we have a resource on that.
0: George, listening in Texas. 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
2: Hi, pastors.
1: Hi, how can we help you?
2: Okay, I know that one of the commandments is thou shalt not kill, thou shalt not murder.
1: Uh-huh.
2: Does that mean I'm automatically supposed to vote for the party of the pro-life, and if I vote for the other party that's not pro-life, am I sinning?
1: Well, that's an interesting question. Personally, I think that you need to evaluate what the values are of different candidates. You probably could find good and evil in both parties, unfortunately. So, you know, sometimes when the time comes to vote, you need to pray and then hold your nose and vote as an American citizen. I personally would have a moral problem. And again, I don't want to make political statements. We want to give Bible answers. I would have a problem personally voting for a candidate that was supporting abortion. And that might mean that, you know, you're voting for a candidate who's supporting some things in other areas that are not biblical. But to me, it's a pretty serious violation when you're taking innocent life.
0: You know, one of the counsels I heard dealing with voting, it's always good, if you can, to vote on specific issues versus just then parties in general. Because like you say, there's good and bad in each of the parties. But if you have the opportunity to vote on a specific issue, whether that's pro-life or abortion or what is marriage defined as, we as Christians, I think, have an opportunity to stand for what the Bible says on these issues. So vote on issues, if possible.
1: Yep, very good.
0: Thank you, George. We got Joel listening.
1: You know, pardon me, I do have a book.
0: We do.
1: That's right. Called Should a Christian Vote?
0: Mm-hmm.
1: Yeah, and it talks a little bit
0: usually
1: about it.
0: Usually becomes real popular, you know, around
1: election.
0: Voting season, yeah. But we'll send it to anyone who calls and asks. The number for that is 800-835-6747. Just ask for the book, Should a Christian Vote? And we'll be happy to send it to you. Or dial #250 on your smartphone, and you can get it that way as well. Joel in North Carolina. Joel, welcome to the program.
3: Good evening, pastors.
1: Evening.
3: I'm doing a study on the timeline between the triumphant entry and the Mount of Olives, where Jesus told the disciples that, you know, the Jerusalem was going to be destroyed.
1: Mm-hmm.
3: My question is, did that, from Matthew 21 to Matthew 26.
1: Yeah.
3: That happened over like a 3-day period, right?
1: Well, it's a matter of a few days. I'd have to go back and look at chapter 21. I know that most of the Gospels are dedicating most of their time to the final week of Christ's life. So it wouldn't surprise me. Matthew 21, yeah, I think that's where Jesus is excoriating the scribes and Pharisees.
0: Yeah, I think from, if you're looking at Matthew 21, starting in verse 1, all the way through to the crucifixion, it's about a week. So various Bible scholars believe that Jesus came to Jerusalem, or Bethany, which was 2 miles outside of Jerusalem, on the Friday. Mm-hmm. He was there for the Sabbath. And then on Sunday, he entered triumphant entry into Jerusalem. And then, of course, that Friday, he was crucified.
1: Yeah.
0: So a lot happened within that 1 week.
1: It tells about, yeah, several teaching episodes and
0: the cursing of the fig tree when he went in and out. Okay. Thank you,
1: Joel.
0: Who do we have next? Chastity?
1: Yeah.
0: Is that right?
1: Chastity.
0: Chastity from Arizona. Chastity, welcome to the program.
4: Hi. Thank you very
1: Yes.
4: I just have a question. Are the demons that are mentioned in the Bible the fallen angels? And who are the third of the fallen angels who fell to earth?
1: Yeah. Yes and yes. Well, the angels, the evil spirits, are the same as the fallen angels. So, you know, the devil is sometimes referred to as an evil spirit. You know, we don't wrestle against flesh and blood, it says in Ephesians chapter 6, but against spiritual hosts of evil in high places. And in Revelation 12, it says Satan was cast out of heaven and his angels were cast out with him. And then you read earlier, the tail of the dragon drew one-third of the stars. And the stars are, the dragon is a symbol for Satan, and the stars are a symbol for the angels. And it says his angels were cast down with him. So whenever we hear about evil spirits, and sometimes they're called demons or even ghosts, these are typically angels, Satan's angels. They're fallen angels that have been converted, like Lucifer. Satan was once Lucifer. He was the chief of the angels, and he became a devil. And the fallen angels became demons.
0: We have a study guide that talks about the origin of evil. It's called Did God Create a Devil? And I think it addresses this very question about the angels and how they fell. If you'd like to receive that, the number to call is 800-835-6747. Ask for the study guide, Did God Create the Devil? Or dial #250 on your smartphone. And just ask for it. We'll be happy to send it to anyone who calls and asks. Mm-hmm. We've got Joel listening in Arizona. Joel, welcome to the program.
5: My question this week is, since the Bible says that before the four quarters or the end times, the angels are released to wreak havoc on the earth,
1: right?
5: That the angel goes and he seals the 144,000.
1: Yes.
5: Is it possible that the 144,000 could be the actual literal number of people that get sealed with the seal of God before the tribulation?
1: I don't think they're the only ones. In other words, I think everyone in the last days that's saved has the seal of God, because everyone else has got the mark of the beast. But the 144,000, I think there's more than just 144,000 that are saved. I think the 144,000 represent the leadership. Keep in mind, Revelation is written by an apostle. His name is John. And everything you read about the 144,000 fits the definitions of the apostles. They follow the Lamb wherever he goes. It says, these are they without guile. They have a special message. It's like on the day of Pentecost, one of the disciples had committed suicide because he betrayed Jesus, Judas. And before the Holy Spirit is poured out, Peter says we need to replace that because we're down to 11 apostles. As soon as they get to the number 12, the next thing it says is the place they were gathered together is shaken and the Holy Spirit is poured out. When they got to that number 12, there's something about that. And I think that in the same way God used 12 apostles to go and preach to the lost tribes of Israel during Jesus' first coming, he's going to have 12 times 12,000 before the second coming. They're not the only ones saved. Just like on the day of Pentecost, you've got 12 apostles in the upper room, but there's 120 total. There's other people, other disciples there. It wasn't just the 12 apostles filled with the Holy Spirit. It was everybody in the upper room. And then through their preaching, there's a great revival. And I think that's going to repeat itself. A latter rain, outpouring of the Spirit. The 144,000 are a type of God's people, but they're a symbol for the apostles also. I've got a book we can send you. We may have offered this to you last time, but I don't know if you received it yet or asked for it. But it's on Who Are the 144,000?
0: The number to call for that is 800-835-6747. Just ask for the book, Who Are the 144,000? We'll be happy to send it to you, Joel, or anyone wanting to learn more about Revelation chapter 7. Dial #250 on your smartphone and just say Bible Answers Live. And again, you can ask for the book. We'll be happy to send it to you. Next caller that we have is James, listening from Pennsylvania. James, welcome to the program.
6: Hi, good evening. I was wondering if I could ask two really quick questions, if I'm real quick to make my point.
1: Okay, let's take them one at a time.
6: Sure. The first question I have is, are God's people allowed to defend themselves and their families from the forces of evil without committing sin? Say, like, if somebody tried to break into my house and the only way that I could defend my family is, like, if I had to shoot them or something?
1: You know, according to the Bible, it says pretty clearly, even Jesus said that, you know, you can't break into a strong man's house unless you bind him first. Physically, you have to restrain him. Meaning that if you don't physically restrain him, he's going to defend his family. And so I think it's a pretty common universal understanding that a man or whoever is in the house would want to protect the home and the children and the occupants. And so if force is used to come in, you might need to use force if you can to stop an invasion. And most laws in most countries understand and recognize that. So I don't think there's a moral, you know, some people might say, you know, I can't do that even if my family's at risk. And I'd respectfully disagree. But there are some people who feel so strongly about any kind of what they would call violent defense that they don't think a Christian should do that. They should just pray. Well, I wouldn't bother my conscience. I think it's normal reaction, and I think it's even a duty for the man of a house to protect and provide for his family. Listening friends, we want to thank you for your continued support of Amazing Facts. Now, we've still got half the program to come, but I just want to pause here. 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And if you've been blessed, we encourage you to go to the website and keep us going. Don't go away. The Best of Bible Answers Live is coming in our second half.
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1: Welcome back, listening friends, to Bible Answers Live. 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And my name is Doug Batchelor.
0: My name is John Ross. And we're going to go to Aaron listening in New York. 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
10: Good evening, pastors.
1: Evening.
10: I encountered an internet troll on the comment section of a Christian YouTube video. He claims that God created sin because the Bible says God created all things, and he counts sin as a thing because he defines a thing as which is considered a separate entity, object, quality, and concept. He uses Romans chapter 11, verse 36 to back up his claim. My question is, can sin be included in the meaning behind Romans chapter 6, chapter 11, verse 36, and Colossians chapter 1, verses 16 and 17?
1: Well, let's read these for friends who are listening. In Romans chapter 11, 36, for of him and through him and to him are all things, to whom be the glory forever. Well, what all things is Paul talking about? You go to verse 33, it says, of the depth of the riches of the wisdom of the knowledge of God. He's talking about the mercy of God in verse 31 and God's grace. He's not talking about evil. And so Paul is saying that the glory for all the plan of salvation belongs to God. We can't take credit for it. So that verse, I think, to say that God created sin. Now, there's a big problem with anyone who says that God created sin. It says God tempts no man, James says, and I forget the verse. God cannot be tempted with evil, neither does he tempt anybody. So whoever tempted Adam and Eve in the Garden of Eden, God never induces people to sin. God does not create entrapment to try to get people to sin. He hates sin.
0: That's James chapter 1, verse 13. It says God doesn't tempt.
1: Every good and perfect gift is from God and comes down from the Father of lights, with whom there is no variableness or shadow of turning. And so God is good. Sin came from God created a good angel who had a free will. And this intelligent, free, moral being, Lucifer, he became selfish. His sin began with him. And God is good. God is pure. God is just. So the idea that God created sin, created sinners, and then said he's going to punish sinners for being sinners, well, that would make God an accomplice to the problem of sin, which really would go against everything the Bible says about God hating sin.
0: Of course, we have that study guide that says, did God create a devil? And it deals with this. Mm-hmm. I'll be happy to send it to anyone who calls and asks. It's 800-835-6747 or dial pound 250 on your smartphone.
1: And, yeah, just send it to you. Sorry, just in fairness also, I think Aaron was also asking about Colossians 1, 16 and 17, which is also saying, I believe, that God made all things. But when it's talking about God made everything, it looks back to Genesis where it says it was good, good, very good. He made everything good. And because of the choice of one of the free creatures, Adam and Eve, and the devil, they made moral choices not to love and not to obey.
0: All right, thanks for your call, Aaron. We've got Lawrence listening from Oregon. Lawrence, welcome to the program.
11: Yeah, I just want to know about circumcision. If Jesus told us to follow his steps and he was circumcised on the eighth day, could we practice circumcision today or not? People follow Jesus. That's my question.
1: Yeah. Well, one of the big discussions they had in the New Testament is as the Gentiles were coming to Christ and believing in Jesus, some of the Jewish believers in Christ said, oh, well, they need to be circumcised. And there was a long discussion about this in the early church, and they came to the conclusion that it is not necessary. Circumcision was something that pointed to the covenant that the promised seed would come through the line of Abraham. It also was a symbol for the cutting away of the flesh, not being carnally minded, but being spiritual minded. So now, many countries and peoples, I think Muslims and Jews and many Gentiles today, still practice circumcision, and they perform it in hospitals routinely for Jews and Gentiles because there is some medical benefit. Now, I'm talking about male circumcision. Female circumcision is believed to be not all negative. It's kind of a mutilation. But and you can probably research the details of that on your own. But there's no command. Paul says circumcision is nothing, and you can read this in Galatians. Uncircumcision is nothing. Keeping the commandments is what matters.
0: Okay, thank you. We've got Junith listening in Nevada. Junith, welcome to Bible Answers Live.
12: Hello. Good evening. My question is related to Genesis chapter 3, verses 1 to 23. It's about the character of the snake. We know that God described the snake as the most guile among the animals in the garden. Some people would even put in the sermon that the devil is smart, and I really would like to address this that if the devil is smart, the devil should not have become the devil. He would still be one of the cherubims guarding the Ark of the Covenant. And the meaning of guile here is actually, it's another form of intelligence. It's a crafty intelligence.
1: Right.
12: And to be smart is quick-witted intelligence. Would you agree with me that the snake is not smart?
1: Well, the Bible says, thank you, Jean. The Bible says that the fool has said in his heart there is no God, and the fear of the Lord is the beginning of wisdom, and Satan's not fearing God is a sign of the ultimate ignorance. Now, I know that that might sound like a contradiction, but keep in mind, there are some people in the world that have extremely high IQs that do not believe in God, and they are foolish in deliberately choosing not to believe in God. I think Paul addresses this in Romans 1. He says, thinking themselves wise, they become fools. Mm-hmm. And so there's still very intelligent people that would, if they took an IQ test, they'd score very high. If you ask them if they believe in God, they say no. And the reason is they can't afford to believe in God, because that means they would have to answer to God. They want to be their own God. That was the devil's problem. And so when it says the serpent was more cunning, it's talking about the craftiness, the hypnotic ability of like a snake to deceive, to sneak up on. So it doesn't mean that the devil is wise in the spiritual sense. Real wisdom is surrendering to God and believing in God.
0: All right, thank you. Next caller that we have is Lorendo, listening from New York. Lorendo, welcome to the program.
13: Hey, Doug and John.
1: Hi.
13: My question is, my 13-year-old came to me with these two verses, and he was wondering if there's a contradiction. Clearly, I couldn't explain it to him. It's 2 Chronicles 22:2 and 2 Kings 8:26.
1: Okay, let's go there. 2 Chronicles 22:2. Yeah. And the inhabitants of Jerusalem made Ahaziah, his youngest son, king in his place. For the raiders who came with the Arabians into camp had killed the older sons. So Ahaziah, the son of Joram, king of Judah, reigned. And so, verse 2, Ahaziah was 42 years old. Now, in 2 Kings, it says Ahaziah was 22 years old. Yeah, and the reason that is given by the Bible scholars is that it probably was that he was 22 years old. The letters in Hebrew, the Bible is perfect, but sometimes the manuscripts they translate from, the scribes had written letters not clearly, or the ink had smudged by the time the translators got the documents. And when they looked at the Hebrew letters for 22, it's like in English. The 7 and the 2 can sometimes look similar if you don't write them clearly. You know what I'm saying? And a matter of fact, when I was a teenager, I took my learner's permit. I was born in 1957. Now you all know how old I am. But I wanted to be able to buy alcohol. So I turned the 7 into a 2 very easily. And I used that counterfeit or forged learner's permit to get a driver's license. For years, my driver's license said I was older than I was, even after I became a Christian, because every time I renewed it, they took the old date. And one day I went back and I said, this is wrong. That's not my age. And they just took my word for it and changed it back. I was amazed. I should have said I was 15. Anyway, but this is just a place where you are going to see a discrepancy, because and is this what you understand, mm-hmm. Pastor Ross? That the numbers in Hebrew, the characters look very similar, and it was translated incorrectly, probably in 2 Chronicles 22. So thank you. Hope that, and the math adds up better one way than the other as far as the ages of the kings and how old the kids would be.
0: All right. Next caller that we have is Jasmine, listening in Georgia. Jasmine, welcome to the program.
14: Yes. Good night.
1: Evening.
14: I just wanted to say, God bless your ministry. And my son and I hear you guys every day, repetition. But our question that we have is, when Eve was talking to the serpent, why was she not surprised that the serpent was talking to her?
1: Well, I think she was surprised. I think the devil deliberately possessed this beautiful, subtle a creature that was probably hypnotic in the way it moved. Even snakes today can be hypnotic, but snakes after sin were cursed to crawl on the ground, which means before sin, they had some other means of mobilization, and commentators think that they may have been able to fly. Virtually every culture in the world talks about flying reptiles, and there's even bones of pterodactyls and paradactyls and reptiles that flew. So, you know, we don't know if there's that connection, but I think she was surprised. And that's one of the things that drew her. She wasn't afraid. There was nothing in the garden to fear. But I don't think Eve knew that any of the creatures had the ability of speech. And the serpent is, he's intimating, well, if you eat this fruit, look what it did for me. Mm-hmm. I was a snake that all I could do is stick out my tongue, and now I can talk. And she was amazed by that and thought, well, maybe God is keeping something from us. So I don't know what your thoughts are.
0: Right, absolutely.
1: I think she was surprised.
0: And also probably surprised by the fact that it almost seemed as though the serpent answered a question that she was wondering about. She was looking at the fruit. Mm-hmm. The devil was waiting. He saw his perfect opportunity. And he
1: read her expressions of curiosity.
0: Right.
1: And yeah.
0: Subtle, yeah.
1: And then, you know, I heard one Hebrew scholar said, when he greeted Eve, it was like, hi there.
0: Flattering.
1: I mean, it was almost like a flattering, seductive greeting that appealed to her. So, yeah. Okay. Thanks.
0: Next caller that we have is Kobe, listening from Washington. Kobe, welcome to Bible Answers Live.
15: Hello, pastors.
1: Hi.
15: I wanted to know, can people go to heaven if they go to church on Sunday?
1: Okay. There are going to be a lot of people in heaven that went to church on Sunday. There'll be people in heaven that maybe didn't know what day to go to church. Mm-hmm. Now, I think Kobe might be wondering, because on this program we've said that biblically, there's no question the seventh day is the Sabbath. Well, what does that mean about millions of people around the world that go to church on the first day of the week instead of the seventh day? Are they automatically lost? No. Sin is knowing to do good and not doing it. So there's a lot of people that don't know God's will in this area. And so, you know, Christians that live up to all the light that they have, they're going to be in the kingdom. But that doesn't mean we should ignore what the Bible says. Once we know what the Bible says,
0: God winked at their ignorance. For example, you have many very godly men in the Old Testament that had more than one wife. Well, that was never God's will. Jesus made very clear when he said in the beginning he created man and woman, and yet they're still going to be saved.
1: Mm-hmm.
0: They kind of conformed to the culture of the time. And God has given us truth. We want to follow all the light.
1: Yep. So thank you, Kobe. Hope that helps to answer that a little bit.
0: We've got Stephen listening in Canada. Stephen, welcome to the program.
16: Yes, good evening, gentlemen. I appreciate the program as always. I think it's the fifth time I have a pleasure to call. Thank you for taking my call. What I would like to know, what does the Bible say about fornication, you know, to keep out of making love outside of marriage?
1: I think the Bible's pretty clear that sexual relations for people are to be reserved for the marriage covenant. And I think we can see the epidemic in our country and other parts of the world to families where children are born into single-parent families, not because the father or mother died, but because there was no benefit of a covenant of marriage. And they grow up and often struggle with a whole spectrum of problems because they don't have the biblically designed family. Now, I know there are people that either through divorce or death, they're single parents, and God will watch over and bless. But it's not the ideal. God's ideal is for there to be man and woman. Sex is to be reserved for that. And you might be thinking, well, what if, you know, if you use birth control, what difference does it make? You know, God wants us to reserve those intimate, that intimate gift for the marriage covenant. And I think the Bible, every verse in the Bible that addresses that is consistent.
0: All right. Did you have a second question, Stephen?
16: Yes, because I was just thinking about, I don't want to add, thank you very much, Pastor Jean-Ross, for asking. My second question is that we should not add or distract anything as the Revelation crisis, but my humble observation, because the Sabbath is going to be the seal of God, and also Isaiah 66, 32, 33, as you know, is going to be an eternal life, important, is this can keep us more on the narrow path, more in Christ than, let's say, Sunday, which is not in the Bible, or, you know, any other day, you know, the Saturday, keep us more clean, more pure, bride of Christ, the temple, you know, more being with the men and more the desire to stay pure until marriage.
1: Well, I do think there's benefit. Whenever we obey God, there's a blessing. If you look in Isaiah chapter 58, when it talks about

0: the Sabbath commandment in particular. And you can look in, let me see here. Here we go, I'm getting close. Isaiah 58, verse 13, if you turn away your foot from the Sabbath, from doing your pleasure on my holy day, and call the Sabbath a delight, the holy day of the Lord honorable, and shall honor him, not doing your own ways or finding your own pleasure or speaking your own words, then you will delight yourself in the Lord, and I will cause you to ride on the high places of the earth and feed you with the heritage of Jacob your father. The mouth of the Lord has spoken. He promises special blessings that go above and beyond the blessings of physical rest.
1: Mm-hmm. You know, we have a study guide. It's called The Last Day of History. And if anyone wants to study this further, it's an important topic, we'll be happy to send you this for free. The number to call is 800-835-6747. Just ask for the study guide called The Last Day of History. We also have a website called sabbathtruth.com, and you can go there right away, and you can see some great resources and study this further for yourself. Next caller that we have is Lee, listening in Texas. Lee, welcome to the program.
2: Yes, sir. Thank you.
0: Yeah.
2: My question is that Jesus knew everything that that God knows, right?
0: Well, yes, he does. Now, on earth, he did not. I mean, on earth, he laid aside his divinity. And so he only knew that what was revealed at the time by the Father.
2: Jesus once said that he didn't know the day of his coming, but how could he not know the day of his own coming if he knew everything that God does?
0: Well, he does know now, but when Christ was on earth as a man, the incarnation, I mean, think about it for a moment, when Jesus was a baby in the manger, do you think he had all the knowledge of the cosmos and all the knowledge of God swirling around his head? He had to learn to talk like other babies. So, and it says in, is it Philippians where it says he laid aside his divinity? He thought it not robbery to be equal with God. I might be thinking of Colossians. But made himself of no reputation, taking on the form of a servant. So, Christ, basically, when he was on earth as a human, and he said, no one knows the day or the hour. I don't even know.
1: Philippians 2:7.
0: Yeah. What would Jesus say to the apostles? Would he say, yeah, February 26, 1945 is when I'm coming, or 2045? What would that mean to them? Mm. I mean, how would he even relate the date? Mm-hmm. They didn't have that dating method. So, does Jesus know the day and the hour of his coming? Of course. I mean, you can't picture Jesus is up in heaven by the Father, and he's saying, please, let me know. When am I supposed to come? Nope, can't show you yet. Can't trust you. Of course he knows. But on earth, as a man, he didn't know all that.
1: Revealed to
0: yeah.
1: Him. All right. Thank you. Next caller that we have is Cindy, listening in Arizona. Cindy, welcome to Bible Answers Live. Hold on a second. We just... has Cindy move real quick? Do you have it there, Pastor Doug?
0: We've got callers coming in, so it shifts our names. Well, let's.
1: Oh, there it is. I found it. Okay. Cindy in Arizona. Cindy, welcome to the program.
3: Hi. Can you hear me?
0: We do.
3: Okay. So the question I have is around the crying of blood from the ground, uh-huh. The spilling of innocent blood, and the crying out from the grave. Like Abel in Genesis 4, and then I had mentioned Matthew 2, I think it's 2:18 actually, where it mentions Rachel.
0: Yes, crying for her children.
3: The last part of that. Yeah, but I was wondering about Revelation. I think it's 9-10, because
0: the soul of those under the altar crying out.
3: Yeah, and its connection to abortion, and you know the sixth commandment. Not killing. So do you think that those are the 63+ million since Roe versus Wade, 1973? Do you think that could be?
0: Yeah, I think I understand what you're asking, Cindy. You know, when God said to Cain, the blood of your brother Abel cries to me from the ground, he meant the blood isn't, little blood cells aren't, you know, squeaking. It wasn't talking about literally. It's a figure of speech that the innocent blood of Abel was crying out for justice. You've got the innocent blood of the children in the story of the slaughter in Bethlehem crying out for justice. Jesus said all the blood from Abel to Zechariah the son of Berechiah, who was an innocent prophet killed in Jerusalem, was going to come on that generation. And it did with the destruction of Jerusalem. When you read in Revelation, is it chapter 9? Where it's the souls under the altar, is that 5?
1: Chapter 6.
0: Chapter 6. When you read about the souls under the altar, it's a symbol for the martyrs, those who have died for the cause of Christ. But the innocent blood of unborn children, that is also crying out for justice. That verse in particular, I don't think he's talking about that, but certainly God is a record of any injustice mm-hmm. and innocent blood, and there'll be a payday for that.
1: Yeah, from the broader context, you know, we're talking about the fifth seal in the sequence of events. If you kind of follow through the chronology, it's talking about a time of severe persecution that came upon Bible-believing Christians mm-hmm. during the time of the Reformation and even before. And that fits into that time frame. Could it refer to, you know, the broader aspect of just innocent life being taken? Possibly,
0: the
1: but more specifically,
0: yeah,
1: it's relating to the martyrs during that time period.
0: Thank you, Cindy. Hope that helps a little. And maybe we have time for one more before our first sign-off.
1: All right. We've got Daryl listening in Florida. Daryl, welcome to the program.
4: Hey, Pastor Doug and Pastor John. We know that God and God only can forgive sin. But how do we reconcile when Jesus gave the disciples the authority to forgive sin in John chapter 20, verse 23, and then once he gives them that authority, was it only those disciples, or was it from that point forward that Jesus, if you were a disciple of Jesus, you had the ability to forgive sin? And then the next idea that comes into my head, maybe this is why some certain priests think they have the ability to forgive people's sins.
0: Yeah. Let me quote this for our friends that are listening. And this is in John chapter 20, verse 22. It says, "And when he said this, he breathed on them and said to them, receive the Holy Spirit. If you forgive the sins of any, they are forgiven of them. If you retain the sins of any, they are retained." Now, that has been quoted by the Catholic Church and probably others as proof that apostles and priests can forgive sins, but I do believe that Christians can forgive. You know, keep in mind, Christ says, when you bring your gift to the altar, if you have aught with your brother, go be reconciled to your brother. And in the Lord's Prayer, it says, forgive us our debts as we forgive our debtors. So there's a way for us to forgive each other offenses against us. In preaching the gospel, we are passing on the forgiveness of God to others. In neglecting to preach the gospel, they're not having that benefit. So in as much as apostles and believers share the gospel of forgiveness, people receive forgiveness. And when we fail to do that or neglect to do that, they lose that benefit. I don't know. What are your thoughts?
1: Yeah, absolutely. I think it also has a reference here to church authority or church leadership.
0: Yeah.
1: Not that the church can forgive or not forgive, but if somebody is living in open violation and the church has spoken to them and they refuse to repent and the church decides to remove them from membership, that is a serious thing. And Christ did give his church the ability to, in that case, protect the flock and also be faithful to the truth, to the word.
0: Yeah, Matthew 18:18. Whatever you bind on earth will be bound in heaven. Whatever you loose on earth will be loose in heaven. Mm-hmm. And that's in the context of the church.
1: Church authority.
0: Forgiving, yeah. I hope that helps, listening friends. Now, I always like to explain just so people understand. Bible Answers Live is on hundreds of stations. 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So we'll say God bless and farewell to all those listening on satellite radio, but we're going to stay by and do rapid-fire Bible questions in just a moment. So don't go anywhere. We are coming back.
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1: Hello, friends, and welcome back to Bible Answers Live. For those of you who are staying around for the next few minutes, we're going to answer some of the email questions that you sent us. If you'd like to send us an email question, our email address is balquestions@amazingfacts.org. Pastor Doug, first question that we have, it's a tough one. It says, how do I handle my 31-year-old daughter who is now transitioning into a man?
0: Well, you know, that's heartbreaking. And if you're asking for a Bible answer, I would say that, you know, we need to love people. Obviously, you don't love sin, and you certainly don't love where someone might be going through medical or chemical procedures to try to alter their gender, because it's really it's an effort of futility. You cannot alter your gender. The genes of men and women are different all the way down to the very basic level, the chromosomes. And so they're finding out more and more people that are trying to transition are now trying to untransition because they're not finding the fulfillment. I would say just be there to show unconditional love. While I know you don't approve of sin and what your values are, you want to support them as a human being. So you're there for them afterward if they're looking for love and encouragement.
1: Okay, very good. Here's another question Aunt Nancy's asking. She said, did God breathe the breath of life into all animals as well?
0: Yeah, that breath of life that God, it says God formed Adam from the elements of the earth, the clay. He breathed into his nostrils the breath of life, and man became a living soul. Yes, that breath of life was not only given to man, but you read in Ecclesiastes that when any creature dies, the breath, it says the spirit, returns to God who gave it, and the body returns to the earth. And so the body decomposes and the breath of life returns to God. And that says to man and beast in Ecclesiastes, they have the breath of life, obviously.
1: Okay. Another question. Shorty's asking, are we to be afraid of evil spirits?
0: Yeah, no. First of all, Jesus said, fear not, fear not, fear not, fear not. You know, I don't think we should dabble with or try to confront or communicate with evil spirits. But just know they're there. Good news is there's more good spirits than evil spirits, meaning there's more good angels than evil angels. And so, the Bible tells us he that is in you is greater than he that is in the world. So we don't need to be afraid of the devil. Resist the devil. He'll flee from you, friends. God bless. We hope that you will return next week as we continue to study God's Word.
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7: Now a look at your morning weather on Lafayette Christian Talk Radio. Mostly sunny today with a high near 90 and lows around 70. Partly sunny tomorrow with a high of 90 and lows around 68. For your Thursday, partly sunny with thunderstorms with a high near 91 and lows around 67. And for Friday, mostly sunny with a high near 88 and

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1: 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Today, our message is entitled, He's Already Been There. Pastor Phipps is going to be speaking on that title. Today's message, He's Already Been There. That's the title. And at the end of the message today, you can stay tuned because I'll have some information on how you may obtain an audio copy of today's message. Just now, though, here is Pastor Phipps with today's very, very special message. We do hope that you enjoy it.
2: You have your Bibles. I want you to go to the book of Deuteronomy this morning. What book did I say? Deuteronomy chapter 31. Deuteronomy chapter 31 and verse 8. The Bible says, "It is the Lord who goes before you. He will be with you. He will not fail you or forsake you. Do not fear or be dismayed." My message this morning, He's already been there. He's already been there. One of my favorite passages of Scripture comes from a time when the mighty battalions of the Syrian army had surrounded God's people in Samaria. They cut off their food and their lines of supply. The Syrian army waited for desperation to take its toll upon God's frightened and beleaguered people. With each passing day, Israel's rations of food grew scarce, and soon the nation of Israel was in the grip of an awful and terrible famine. The situation grew desperate. Starvation began to set in. Every morning, the king of Israel was greeted by the grisly sights of his emaciated people. But early one morning, while in the midst of earnest prayer, the prophet Elisha received an encouraging word from the Lord. "Fear not, Elisha. Tell the people that God has said that deliverance will come in the morning." Elisha stood before the nation and proclaimed with confidence the word he had received from the Lord. "This time tomorrow," said Elisha, "you won't have to buy food on the black market. This time tomorrow, one shekel will buy you 2 gallons of flour, and one shekel will buy you 4 gallons of grain. This time tomorrow, God has promised that deliverance will come to the house of Israel." The Bible tells us that about that same time, 4 lepers were holding their general conference convention. 4 lepers, drawn together by the fellowship of their shared circumstance, they sat around discussing the grim details of their dilemma. They were determined, these 4 lepers, to confront their common plight. And instead of bemoaning their predicament, they were analyzing their situation and assessing their options. 4 lepers. They refused to surrender to the tyranny of the inevitable. It reminds me of the story I once read of those 2 prisoners who were shackled to the wall of a dark dungeon. They were tied securely by manacles and chains. They were hanging spread eagle

0: above the floor, suspended a few feet, and there was only one small window in this cell. It was high above their heads, 30 feet above their heads. And in the midst of this impossible situation, one prisoner turned to the other, full of hope and creativity, and whispered to his friend, "Hey, Joe, here's my plan." The Bible tells us that as these four hungry lepers sat assessing their hopeless situation, one leper turned to the others and said, "Here's my plan." One leper, he said, "We've got three options. First option is we can stay right here, do nothing, starve, and die. Second option, we can go back into the city where there's already famine and die there." Sounds like some churches to me. "Or third option, we can go into the camp of the Syrians and make our case. Who knows, we might live and then we might die. If we go forward and they spare us, we will live, eat, we'll be all right. If we go forward and they hate us, like us, then we eat and then we die. Either way, we're gonna eat." "What is your pleasure, gentlemen?" Remember, if we stand still, we die. If we go backwards, we die. If we go forward, we might live, and then we might die. But we might live.
1: Amen.
0: Those lepers looked at each other with consensus and determination. Everyone to a man said, "Let's go for it. Let's go forward." I want you to know that those four lepers were full of hope and inspiration. They came up with the plan. They put a plan in motion. The plan was to go to the Syrians, throw themselves on the mercy of the Syrians, make their case. And so they went out, these four hungry lepers. The sun began to go down. These four lepers steeled themselves within. In other words, they just got enough courage. And they walked into the camp of the Syrians to surrender and make their case. But when they got there, they found that God had already been there. Listen to me this morning. To their surprise, they found that God had already been to the camp of the Syrians. You see, a little while before dawn, the Bible says that the Lord made the Syrians hear the sound of a vast army coming to attack them. Have mercy, Jesus. It sounded to them like a host of horses and chariots when there was nothing coming. My God is awesome. He was working psychological warfare. Are you with me today? Just the sounds of war created by God caused the army to run. Oh, I tell you, when the lepers got to the Syrian camp, they found that God had already been there. When you read it, they got so happy. These four lepers, they sat down, they ate everything they could get their hands on. They drank themselves silly. And I want you to know, when God's already been there. Maybe there have been times in your life like that.
1: Yeah.
0: In 1972, I got ready to go down to Oakwood College, had $300 in my pocket. Back then, it cost $500 to get in. That's a long time, almost a quarter century ago. And I walked up to the counter, and I put down my $300. And the lady looked at me kind of funny. She said, "Is that all you have?" I said, "Yeah." She said, "What did you say your name was again?" I said, "My name is Wintley Phipps." She said, wait a minute. She went to the back. She came out with a ledger card. She said, "This is funny. There's a ledger card here with your name on it with a credit of $633. This lady up in Munising, Michigan, heard that I was going to Oakwood College and sent this money so I could get in school. I went down, are you listening to me, like a leper. I went down there on faith and I found out that God had already been there." I want you to know, the older I get, the more this promise is real. And you can read this promise. Deuteronomy 31:8. The Lord says, "He it is that doth go before thee." He goes before you. He will be with you. He will not fail you, neither forsake you. Fear not. Don't be dismayed. This morning, I want you to know this promise means that God is in your tomorrow, shaping it. Hallelujah. Arranging it. Ordering it. Preventing things that he doesn't want to happen to you. He's weighing burdens against your strength. Are you listening to me? He's smoothing your pathway for tomorrow's feet when there is no future. You see, with God, there is no present, no past, no future. He doesn't know the limitations of time. With him, 1,000 years are like one day. And a day is like 1,000 years. That's why David said, you see, thou hast beset me behind and before. In other words, David said, man, well, David put it this way. He said, where can I go from your presence? If I was able to transport myself into the past, you're there. If I go into the future, you're there. I can't go anywhere because God lives in the eternal now. All secret things belong to him. Listen, how can I explain it? The events that happened to us are happening to us and will happen to us. God sees them as though they were one continuous stream of present. He does not know past or future. He lives in the eternal now. So when God says, I've been there, that's for your benefit, not his. God in our past is the source of our peace. God in our present is the source of our strength. God in our future is the source of our faith and our confidence. So when you are baffled and sin seems to triumph in your life, remember, he's already been there. One day a poet wrote a beautiful poem. It was about a bird that was swept into a storm. This little bird was battling this storm. You know, it amazes me how birds handle storms. If you don't understand what I'm saying, just go up in a plane in a storm. It amazes me how they handle storms. And I don't like the way they handle storms. But imagine being a little bird in a storm. This little bird was swept into this storm, battling, trying to get back home. Efforts were in vain, as the poem says, when finally the bird just gave up and yielded to the wind. Listen to me now. Thinking that the storm would carry it to its destruction, but the storm carried the bird instead to the sunny isles of England. And there that little bird was able to sing amidst the meadows and the forests. What I'm here to tell you is that often in life, all of us are like that little bird. And sometimes we fret and worry and we wonder what's going to happen. We're fighting furiously against the storms of life because of some trauma and trial. We think our lives will never be the same again. Have you ever been there? You think whatever you've been through, you'll never be able to come out of this. But I want you to know today, God's already been there. And before you realize it, the storm you thought was going to destroy you and kill you will end up carrying you to a place of still waters. I want you to know that storm that you thought would destroy you will carry you to greener pastures.
1: Praise the Lord.
0: That's the kind of God you serve. For you shall not go out with haste, Isaiah 52:12, nor go by flight, for the Lord will go before you. And the God of Israel, not only, hallelujah, not only does he go before you, Isaiah says he'll back you up. He'll be on your backside, your reward, your rear guard. Hallelujah. So don't come up against me from behind. He's there. God has promised he'll go before you. Now, before I close, look back at your life. Not yet. Look back at your life. And those times when things look terrible for you, God was just making a way out of no way. You ever been through something? Can't see. I'm just here to tell you, he's already been there. There have been times in my life when I thought I was going down for the third time. Ever felt like that? And then Jeremiah 29:11 kind of comes to your heart. I got plans. This is not the end. This is not how it's going to all end. They meant it for evil. God meant it for good. Stories told of how one day it was growing dark in an old barn and a little boy came to the foot of the ladder and said, "Is you there, Grandpa? I want to come up." "All right," said the grandfather, "come along then." And as he placed his little foot on the bottom of the ladder, the little boy stopped and his troubled face looked up into the loft. And he said, "Grandpa, I can't see this top step." His grandfather laughed and said, "Son, put your foot on the round of the ladder where you are. And then climb from there." God's not going to let you see the top step. He just wants you to put your foot on the round that is before you. Climb from there. Most of us would like to see the end from the beginning. God said, no. Take the step that is before you. Sometimes God will take you through a wide sea to give your heart a song. So I don't know what. You know, the Lord put this message on my heart. I don't know who it is. But you're worried about something. Don't worry about this church. God's going to take care of it. Don't worry about your family. God's going to take care of them. And sure enough, don't worry about your finances. I wish I was at liberty to tell you how God will step into your future and put a pot of gold there. So when you get there in need, it's already there. I've seen him do it. But you can't expect him to do it and not be faithful. Somebody heard an appeal this morning. Said, "Nah, not for me. It doesn't work like that." Today, I want you to know God will make a way for you simply because he's already been there. You're going to have to trust that. And I want you to pray with me. God says, "When thou passest through deep waters, I'll be with you." Praise God. When you go through rivers of difficulty, you won't drown. I'll be with you. When you go through the fire, you will not be burned. I've been through there already. I put a fire suit waiting for you so you can go through the fire. But you're going to have to trust him. Somebody here this morning is almost giving up. Oh, I don't know why, but God says, "Just preach it this morning." I don't know who I'm talking to. Somebody got a rejection this week. Reject the rejection. Say, "My God's already been here. He's going to take care of this. God is able to supply you with everything you need because he's already been there." Father, somebody here this morning needed to know that you have that kind of power. Somebody here today is sending up smoke signals. Help me, Lord. I don't know how I'm going to make it. I don't know which way to turn. Emotionally, I'm at my breaking point. Emotionally, I don't think I can make it. God says you can make it. I've already been there. You don't think you can handle that temptation? God said, I've already been there. And when I was there, I made a way of escape for you. Just look for it. Hallelujah. Just look for it. And now, whoever you are, if God has spoken to you, and you just want to thank him today, you're thanking him by faith for the way he's opened that you haven't seen yet. That's what faith is all about. Faith is when you grasp with your heart what your mind can't see. Your intellect cannot comprehend. You just can't see. But today, listen to me. If you want to thank God by faith for the way he's opened for you that you haven't seen yet, I want you to stand to your feet right now. Say, God, I thank you for the way you have opened.

0: Well, that's all the time we have for today's message. In fact, that is the conclusion of today's message. He's already been there. I hope you enjoyed the message. I hope you understood it. And I hope it's been a blessing to you and to your family, those around you who are listening. 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At that website, you'll be able to access our program today. That's program number 421. He's already been there. You will also be able to access and get information about other programs that you hear here on the More Abundant Life. We've done many, many programs in our years here serving at More Abundant Life, and you'll get some information about other programming there. I also want to urge you to continue to pray for the More Abundant Life. 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We're so appreciative of those who have given in the past. And of course, your kind comments, we are so thankful for those also.
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2: 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On that journey, Darwin formulated the controversial theory of evolution, which has impacted society down to this day.
3: Our goal is to punch holes in that theory, so I'd like to welcome you to
4: Sink the Beagle.
5: Fire one, Captain.
6: Way to go, Stan. Nice shooting.
7: Ooh, thank you, thank you. Not bad for an old guy. And we're sending that other old guy down with the HMS Beagle. I am Stan Hudson.
6: And I'm John Kurlinski, welcoming you to another fun-filled episode of
4: Sink the Beagle,
6: where we take lighthearted looks at the serious issues of evolution and creation because it's the best way.
7: It's hard to be serious when you're looking at serious things. Is that what you're saying?
6: No. No, what I'm saying is, well, what we have to do
7: when
6: is...
7: When you're talking about us, we can't get serious.
6: We can't get serious.
7: All the time.
6: We can't be serious. It just hurts too much to be serious all the time.
7: It is.
6: No, today we want to talk a little bit more. We're following up a little bit of terminologies, and really the terminology debate has not only gone into the classroom as part of the area which we're going to talk about today, but really it's gone to the courts. You know, Sink the Beagle exists because there is a controversy in the United States, and for that matter in the world, over our origins, where we came from and where we're going, and there's powerful groups of people which have a lot at stake in the debate.
7: There are movements, and of course, John, like you say, we're talking about topics that are very hot in the public sector
6: right now.
7: It is hot, burning hot, and when we talk about intelligent design, that seems to be the button that pushes this thing. As we talk about it, it seems to be the core of the argument. Can we talk about intelligent design?
6: Yes.
7: Okay. Well, we are here on the radio.
6: We can, but even science teachers can. They are not forbidden in the public schools. Yes, science teachers have the right to teach science.
7: Have you not seen the Expelled movie yet, John?
6: Well, I'm not saying they're going to like it, the results of teaching it.
7: And you're not saying they keep their job?
6: No, but what I'm saying, legally, they are allowed to teach it, and there are legitimate scientific critiques of Darwin, of neo-Darwin theory, but they have to fulfill all the requirements of curriculum and stick to teaching science.
7: Ah.
6: And that's the key. Now, under the neo-Darwinism ideas and chemical evolutionary theories. They have to sort of abide by them, but they can talk about the weaknesses of that.
7: You mean you can actually criticize Darwin in a public school setting?
6: Yeah, Darwin can be criticized.
7: I'm skeptical, John. I really am.
6: Yeah, well, I agree that it's not. He can't be criticized very loudly and very often, but he can be criticized. I criticize him all the time, but of course, I'm not in public school.
7: Well, I could say something about maybe his shaggy beard, but I don't know if I can criticize his theory.
6: You know, those who believe in intelligent design, though, people wonder. They think they're fighting that intelligence design should be taught in the classroom. And the people that believe in it say, no, it shouldn't be taught because there's elements of it that really can't be proven scientifically.
7: Okay.
6: In a sense.
7: Well, but it's based, intelligent design, as I understand it, John, is also based on a critique of Darwinian theory in this sense, which is pure science. Darwin's theory doesn't seem to explain the random changes and the mutations and the whatever, the chance taking place in the universe doesn't seem to explain the complexity we see in nature. And so to critique it, you know, can you do that without getting into religion?
6: It's hard.
7: It's hard because you seem to have overall two views of existence. Either we got here by ourselves, or we got here with help.
6: You know, but the irony is, we got here with help is the one I like. But the point is, when you talk about it, you seem to only politicize the issue.
7: Ooh.
6: The way it gets talked about and the way it's handled only creates further chasms, and people are talking against each other. You know, there was a famous quote that I want to read to you, Stan.
7: Okay.
6: And I want to ask a question, who said it?
7: Who said it? Oh, I love quizzes.
6: Here's your quiz. Who said this? A fair result can be obtained only by fully balancing the facts and the arguments on both sides of each question. Who said it?
7: NBA Commissioner Donald Stern on the question of referees getting calls right?
6: No.
7: Let's see. I give up.
6: Charles Darwin.
7: Charles Darwin?
6: Charles Darwin was open-minded.
7: Charles Darwin said we can critique any, I mean, that's appropriate to look at any theory, hear both sides.
6: A fair, he said you only can get a fair result by listening to both sides and facts for or against the arguments of each question.
7: Mm-hmm.
6: And so that is the one thing that really isn't happening in our schools. We're not getting a fair hearing of the evidence. One side is being squished.
7: Yeah, Jeannie Scott, who is leading some of the fight of making sure that we don't bring intelligent design into the public school setting, has I know got my daughter, among others, really upset when she made a comment of that our young people can't deal with any other theories or critiques because they can't handle it. They can't handle it, so we want to protect them from other theories and other viewpoints and critiques of Darwin.
6: Yeah, we want to abandon them to nihilism, basically, is what they're saying, but no.
7: Hopelessness on the way to Big Crunch.
6: No, and the question some people have is, well, therefore, intelligent design has been banned from public schools, and the reality of that is no.
7: Yeah. Well, court cases seem to have been going generally against intelligent design being talked about, but have they really absolutely forbidden it, or what's the status of the court system?
6: Well, though the court system may allow it in theory, in practice it is not allowed.
7: Mm-hmm.
6: The community itself has sort of policed itself and police those who think differently out of the system as far as possible.
7: Okay.
6: And so that's sort of what seems to be going on in the classroom. And people argue back and forth, you know, should school regard biology teachers to teach both the strengths and the weaknesses of, you know, selection according to Darwin or neo-Darwinism? Mm-hmm. And people argue that. And, and I think we agree they should, you know, if nothing else that much. You know, but really, when you look at the big issue, we're looking at Darwinism on one hand, you know, or neo-Darwinism, and intelligent design on the other.
7: Yes,
6: the intelligent designers aren't what they would deny the term creationists. They basically are just like you said prior Sink the Beagle. They're talking about whether it happens randomly or more maybe in a controlled way.
7: What's interesting is this. this fight, this controversy is centered in the United States right now in particular. And in the United States, all Gallup and Newsweek polls and everything about people's personal beliefs show that over 91% of America believes in God. And that something like 85 to 88% of Americans believe that God had something to do with us getting here. And so, and yet when you look at the scientific community, I should say in particular the science leaders of the scientific institutions in America, when polls have been done of them, it's often up in the, there was a famous poll done in Nature magazine of leading scientists, and it said something like 70% or more did not believe in a God who interacted with the world.
6: Yeah.
7: And yet...
6: a deist, basically, at best.
7: At best. And many of them didn't believe in any God whatsoever, much higher percentage than the American population. And so you have really a kind of a shall we say, a conflict between two worldviews.
6: Yeah, an academic scientific worldview versus the public worldview.
7: Well, the customers, the students, you know.
6: Yeah, the customer comes in thinking differently.
7: Yeah.
6: And the irony is, Dan, is what you really have, in that sense, if you want to describe, is what we'd call in political science, a tyranny of the minority, where it's almost like a totalitarian, dictatorial minority, mm-hmm. which is superimposing their wishes
7: yes.
6: upon the majority, and that's what's really going on in many cases.
7: Well, you know, I don't have a problem of a teacher teaching my kids, whatever, if their personal beliefs are different from my kids. That's not a big deal to me. We all have different beliefs, but the idea of squashing any kind of discussion against my worldview doesn't strike me as what academia is all about. You kind of think you're there to learn what all the options are and where's the weakness in this theory and the strength in that one.
6: And that's really sad, is because when we really look at the history of the debate, we think of, like, we go back to Scopes, where science felt like they were the
7: yeah.
6: oppressed ones,
7: yes,
6: and that the juggernaut was creationism,
7: yes.
6: and the scientists were the poor, little, intelligent, only honest people seeking truth were being
7: yes.
6: squashed.
7: Yes.
6: Well, today it's the total reverse. We've gone 180 degrees.
7: Yes, we have.
6: It is now a minority science view that is squashing any kind of discussion of the issue
7: yes.
6: that may not agree with their accepted theory.
7: And the most powerful arguments are obviously from scientists who disagree with the data. And when those scientists come and want to talk, well, let's talk just purely science. That is the most threatening of all of the people. I mean,
6: yeah.
7: somebody pounding on a Bible coming into a classroom is immediately understood as, well, that's that kind of person. But somebody coming in and saying, listen, let's take a look at the science behind Darwin. It's like, oh, no. Oh,
6: don't
7: no.
6: do that. You know, even Al Gore's recent movie has come up with a lot of critique lately of showing a lot of falsehoods on it. We can maybe cover that in another Sink the Beagle of just the just out and out blatant lies on a movie on global warming, the bad science.
7: Bad science.
6: And yet you'd think that, well, maybe because it's bad science, we should throw it out. You know, we have a torpedo text sort of on this topic of a fair hearing, so to speak, Stan. You know, Darwin says a fair result, let's put it in the context, that Darwin said a fair result can be obtained only by fully balancing the facts and arguments on both sides of each question. And to a degree, when it comes to the court and justice, the Bible agrees with Darwin.
7: I was saying that sounded like the verse following the one I'm going to read, but let me read this from Isaiah 43:26, a New American Standard Version. Put me in remembrance, God speaking.
6: I get a voice, hey.
7: Yeah, don't forget me, remember me. Let us argue our case together. State your cause that you may be proved right.
6: God gives you an opportunity. Don't forget me, but we're gonna have this thing out.
7: Yes.
6: We're gonna look at both sides.
7: Bring your best stuff.
6: Bring your best stuff. And watch me just squish it. But anyway, because he's God.
7: Yes.
6: But the point is that even God recognizes justice and fairness.
7: Right.
6: And that is really the sad part of our intellectual discussion today. In academic science today, there is no justice or fairness when it comes to a hearing on Darwinism or neo-Darwinism as a valid, it's accepted as fact, case, you know, game, set, and match kind of approach. Mm-hmm. Well, that's not what it really is. But for many people, and honest people, sincere people,
7: yes.
6: who believe that they have a lot better arguments than Darwinism or neo-Darwinism does.
7: What the sad part of this is, John, and I experienced this a little bit as a geology student in the 70s at UC Riverside, there is a closed-mindedness that kind of reminds you of the medieval church and heresy trials, and let's get rid of the guys that are, you know, stirring the pot and so forth. The sadness is, and we'll talk about this in a future Sink the Beagle on the Expelled movie that's out right now, the idea that scientists who disagree with the norm, you know, those that are disagreeing with Darwin, are actually being, they lose their tenure, they get fired in some cases from universities. They're kind of hunted and sent out.
6: They're blacklisted so they can't get in somewhere else.
7: Yep.
6: You know, the irony is if you want to go for a place where at least you will hear the truth, you can't go to public education anymore.
7: Oh, my.
6: It is not public. The best place to go to hear the truth and actually get almost somewhat of a fair hearing on both sides is to go to the private schools.
7: The private schools, that's right.
6: Because they will use the textbooks often put out by the public school system, but they will just argue another point of view in the same class.
7: They'll explain evolution the way it is taught. They'll give the correct definitions and the support for it, but they'll also argue. But on the other hand, there's this evidence that seems to suggest something else. You get both sides, both cases, like Darwin said.
6: You know, I like that. You know, Stan, I teach in such a class every spring. I get it in the origin class, and I get to share 8 lectures and balance, literally, I can do it without too much difficulty,
7: not
6: mind you.
7: Not difficult for John.
6: But we can balance the view of evolution in just a short time and just show that there is another view that makes just as much logical sense and just as much empirical sense as evolution.
7: It would be fair to hear that.
6: Yeah, and so we want to hear a fair hearing. Come and listen to
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5: 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Let's begin Topic 52, Steve Wahlberg's story.
8: Most Christians who study Bible prophecy are very interested in what is happening among the Jews. Now, in this program, I'm not going to really go into what I believe about Israel in prophecy because I've already done this in previous programs. But today, I'm going to share with you something a lot more practical. I'm going to tell you how this Jew, Steve Wahlberg, became a believer in Jesus Christ. Dear Father in heaven, in the name of your Son, Jesus, Yeshua HaMashiach, I pray that you will bless this program, bless my words, and use my story to inspire other people about the power of Jesus and how he can save to the uttermost those that choose to give their lives to him. In Jesus' name we pray. Amen. I grew up in the Hollywood Hills of Southern California. I grew up in a Jewish house with my father and my mother, my brother, my sister, and my aunt, and actually quite a few pets. Now, although we were definitely a Jewish home, we really weren't very religious. It's true we did go to the synagogue a few times. My brother was bar mitzvahed when he was 12, and I do remember a few Passovers down the block around the corner from my house with some friends. But as far as any kind of spirituality, it really was missing from our home. As I look back, I can say that it's a fact that for the first 20 years of my life, I never read the Bible, and I never even prayed one prayer. And so as much as I love my family, there really wasn't very much of God in our home. When I got into my teens, I began to feel more and more the pull of music and Hollywood, and it was all around me. And the music got louder and louder. I began listening to groups like Led Zeppelin, Aerosmith, Black Sabbath, the Rolling Stones. I'm sure many of you are familiar with these groups. When I was 14 years old, sitting in the back of a bus on my way to junior high school, a friend of mine offered me what looked like a cigarette, but it was actually what was called a joint. It was a marijuana cigarette. And because my parents hadn't warned me about drugs, I decided to take a whiff, and that was the beginning actually of about 6 years of smoking pot almost every day and eventually getting into harder drugs. When I was 16, my parents went through a very painful divorce, and so I moved out with my father, and my brother and sister went with my mom. My dad and I moved down out of the Hollywood Hills and into the San Fernando Valley, and we moved into a little apartment right around the corner from North Hollywood High School. And it was really during those days when I was living right next to North Hollywood High and then going to that high school, that's when I began to get into harder drugs and my life took a definite turn toward the dark side. I started dancing and going to discotheques and staying out later and later. I also went to a lot of rock and roll concerts, and sometimes I would come back at 3 or 4 in the morning. My mind was filled with drugs, and it's amazing that I actually was able to drive my car and get home on many of those nights. I remember one night I was at a concert in Los Angeles. I was with a friend of mine named John, and the two of us left that night at about 3 in the morning. I was driving, and somehow instead of heading north back into the San Fernando Valley, I made a mistake on a freeway and started heading west. At about 4 in the morning, we pulled into a parking lot and looked through the window in front of the car and were shocked to discover that not only were we a long way from North Hollywood, but we were actually at the beach. I don't know how we ever got home that night. And I just, as I look back, I can just praise God that even though I was a lost, drug-infected soul, that somehow He was still watching over me and keeping me alive. I think the angels were watching over me also. There's one particular Bible verse that has really spoken to me about Jesus and what His thoughts might have been as I was wandering in the maze of drugs and Hollywood and music and rock and roll concerts. It's in Luke chapter 19, verse 9. The Bible says that Jesus said to him, "This day is salvation come to this house, for as much as he also is a son of Abraham. For the Son of Man is come to seek and to save that which was lost." And I was totally lost, and yet Jesus, according to this verse, came down from heaven to seek and to save lost people. And when I was wandering around in Hollywood, I think that Jesus was looking down on me, and He decided to seek and to save Steve Wahlberg. Now, there were a lot of different things that happened that ultimately led me to God, and I don't have time to go into everything, but I'll just tell you a few of the highlights. I think I was around 19 years old, and I was fishing again with this same friend of mine, John, that I was at that rock concert with, and the two of us were way out in the mountains. We went to a creek, we had our fishing poles, we got out of my car, and we looked up on the side of the mountain, and somebody had taken a spray gun and sprayed on top of a rock, on a rock face, these words, "Repent or perish." And as I looked up on that rock face and saw those words, "Repent or perish," I didn't really understand what they meant, but somehow God impressed me that the words applied to me, and I needed help. Sometime right around there, on a different day, I was walking on Hollywood Boulevard. I had a job right next to Hollywood and Highland, and as I was running an errand down the famous Avenue of the Stars, this young girl walked up to me. She was a Christian, and she was witnessing. She had her Bible, and she just tugged me on one of my sleeves, and I turned around, and I said, "Yes," and she said, "Sir, excuse me, are you saved?" And I turned around, and I looked at this girl, and for the life of me, I didn't know what to say, so I think I said, "Saved, I didn't even know I was lost." And that was the truth. I had no idea. Sometime after that, I was in Palm Springs in Southern California. The main drag down the center of town becomes really a cruise boulevard, especially during spring break when a lot of the college kids get out. And so I was with some of my buddies. We were walking down this Highway 111. I was probably stoned out of my mind, as usual. And this pickup truck drives by right down the center of the highway. And there are Christians in the back, and they are witnessing with loudspeakers about Jesus. And I remember looking at this truck go by, and I don't know why I did it, but I just called out and said, "Hey, you guys, I'm an atheist." And one of them heard me and leveled his loudspeaker right at me and said, you are a fool. He said, "One of these days when the judgment day comes, you will find out that you are on the wrong side." And I tell you, when I heard that, my tongue went down the back of my throat just about, and I was stunned. I had nothing to say. And I was, again, very impressed by the Lord above somehow that I needed to start thinking about God. And if I didn't, there wasn't much hope for me. Well, I have to make a long story short. It wasn't too long after that my father, Gene Wahlberg, remarried. He married a woman named Anne, who was raised a Southern Baptist, although at that time she wasn't following God at all when she married my dad. But she happened to have a Bible, and one day I was at my dad's house looking up on the bookshelf up in the den upstairs, and I saw this Bible. And I picked it up off the shelf, and during the course of the next few weeks, little by little, I began to turn to it and open its pages, and I began to read. I think the first book I actually read was Ecclesiastes, because it was a funny-sounding name, and so I read that book. And it was all about Solomon and all of the money and wealth that he had as the king of Israel, but he wasn't satisfied. And as I thought about my life, I had a lot of things going for me, but yet in my heart, because of all the drugs and everything that I was doing, really, I wasn't happy at all. Eventually, I turned to the New Testament and began to read the Gospels, the story of Jesus. And it's a long story how this actually happened, but eventually another man gave me a copy of a book on the life of Jesus called The Desire of Ages. And as I began to read that book and then continued to read the New Testament going back and forth, I began to read for the first time in my life about a baby born in Bethlehem who would be the Savior of Israel. I read about his early life, about how he was eventually baptized in the River Jordan, and how he started doing miracles and healing people, and how he loved people, people that were lost, that were scared, that were sinful, that were demon-possessed, and everything else. Step by step, I began to read the life of Jesus Christ. And as I got down near the end of this book, eventually the Spirit of the Lord led me to Matthew chapter 26, which describes Jesus suffering in the Garden of Gethsemane. And let me read this to you. In Matthew 26, verse 36, the Bible says, "Then cometh Jesus with them," with his disciples, "to a place called Gethsemane. And he said to them, Sit here while I go and pray yonder. And he took with him Peter and the two sons of Zebedee, and he began to be sorrowful and very heavy. Then he said to them, My soul is exceeding sorrowful, even to death. Tarry here and watch with me. And he went a little farther, and he fell on his face, and he prayed, and he said, O my Father, if it be possible, let this cup pass from me. Nevertheless, not as I will, but as you will." And I want to tell you that that was the scene that changed my life. The more I thought about this man that I had just begun to read about and how he was agonizing and suffering in a garden called Gethsemane 2,000 years ago, step by step, the Holy Spirit illuminated my mind, and he showed me that Jesus was suffering in the garden to be my Savior, that he was suffering because of my sins, because of all the drugs and all the wild living and the sins of the whole world. And as I saw that, somehow inside my heart, God just revealed to me that this person was the one I needed. He was the one that came down from heaven to save my soul. He was the one that loved me. And as I kept on reading, eventually I saw him die. I saw him die on a cross for the sins of the world. I realized I did that. And then when I saw him buried, and this was all in my mind's eye, and eventually rise from the dead on the third day, to me, this was the beginning of a new life. Everything that I'd been searching for deep inside my heart, I found that the answer was Jesus Christ. And somewhere during that period, I got on my knees and I asked Jesus to forgive my sins. I asked him to accept this lost Jewish soul and to come into my heart to forgive me and to change my life. And I can say, praise God, that was 23 years ago, and he did. And for the last 23 years, I have not had any drugs, no alcohol, and I'm still alive. And I thank God. And it's just been such an amazing journey. And now God has launched me into a radio ministry. He's launched me into a television ministry. He's led me to write different books that are being read by people across America. And I can just praise the Lord that he's changed my life. And I know that what he did for me, he wants to do for you. The Bible says in Romans 6:23 that the wages of sin is death, but the gift of God is eternal life in Jesus Christ, our Lord. It is my hope and prayer that as you've heard my story, that God will open your heart and that you will choose to believe in Jesus, to accept him as your Savior, and that you also will have a place with him in heaven forever.
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10: Hi, I'm Dan Seaborn from Winning at Home, and this is today's Family Moment. I was recently seeking to teach my teenage son some different type of attributes that I thought he could really use in his life. And he's a great kid, but the Lord's just continuing to grow him and mature him. And so I was working on just teaching him, you know, to be a little more assertive in certain areas. And so after I had counseled with him quite a bit about that, I noticed one day in our home, I had kind of done something that, you know, bothered him. And so he assertively started dealing with me and he started bringing up the issue. And I remember thinking, whoa, this isn't like him. And my wife later said to me, she was sitting on the sideline watching, going, wow, he's being assertive. He's doing what his dad's taught him to do. And I didn't teach him that behavior so he could use it on me, but he was. And you know what? He was right. The area he was being assertive, I needed to be listening and learning. So often, I think as a parent, I get caught up in teaching and not learning. And here I needed to step back and say, God, maybe you helped me teach my son this because you were wanting to show me something. Thank you for using him. When you teach your children, make sure you also learn from them. If they turn around and use those very lessons on you, be teachable yourself. I tell you, it'll give you a great family life and you will begin to win at home. And we hope as you listen to today's Family Moment, you're getting a little idea and a little thought that you can go and practically apply to your life. 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That's 1-888-WAH, standing for Winning at Home, Team. 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
11: In the last program, I talked about four steps to heaven and gave you step number one, which is to pray every day for the Holy Spirit. Step number two is based on Matthew chapter 5, verse 8, where Jesus said, "Blessed are the pure in heart, for they shall see God." The Lord has strongly impressed my heart, my mind, that if Jesus can change my heart, everything else will follow. I like to garden. We've got a few fruit trees in our backyard and lots of plants in the garden. And I've learned a lot about roots and growth and fruit. And the Bible uses words like this. It talks about trees and roots and fruit. And a lot of times we focus on the fruit, which really is our behavior, and we don't focus on the roots. And it's very clear in Scripture that if God can change the root, then the fruit will follow afterwards. And I can't think of a more powerful prayer than to ask Jesus every day, Lord, give me a pure heart. And so that's what I encourage you to do. Pray for the Holy Spirit every day and ask Jesus to give you a pure heart. And if you do, I promise you, things will start happening in your life and the fruit will change, which means your behavior, your words, your attitudes, your actions, they will flow out of what God does inside of you. So will you do it? Pray every day, Jesus, please give me a pure heart. And then if you do that, watch what God does.
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13: Make a joyful noise unto the Lord, all ye lands. Serve the Lord with gladness. come before his presence with singing. Know ye that the Lord, he is God. It is he that hath made us, and not we ourselves. We are his people and the sheep of his pasture. Enter into his gates with thanksgiving and into his courts with praise. Be thankful unto him and bless his name. For the Lord is good, his mercy is everlasting, and his truth endureth to all generations.
14: With men this is impossible, but with God all things are possible. Then answered Peter and said unto him, Behold, we have forsaken all and followed thee. What shall we have therefore? And Jesus said unto them, Verily I say unto you, that ye which have followed me, in the regeneration when the Son of Man shall sit in the throne of his glory, ye also shall sit upon 12 thrones, judging the 12 tribes of Israel. And every one that hath forsaken houses, or brethren, or sisters, or father, or mother, or wife, or children, or lands, for my name's sake, shall receive 100-fold, and shall inherit everlasting life. But many that are first shall be last, and the last shall be first. For if ye forgive men their trespasses, your heavenly Father will also forgive you.
15: A short time before the crucifixion, Jesus came riding into Jerusalem on a donkey. People thought he was finally going to allow himself to be crowned king. Oh boy, they said to one another, finally we can get rid of those dumb Romans. They've had their thumbs on us too long. What the people didn't understand was that Jesus came to be crowned with thorns, not with diamonds. Before the crown came the cross. Sinful man needed a dying savior, but the people didn't want a dying savior. Jerusalem wasn't ready for the sacrificing Son of God. What they wanted was a savior who would knock the socks off the Romans. Time and time again, God tried to draw the people to the dying savior, but they weren't responding. While God was long-suffering, there came a time when the appeals had to come to a close. What else could God do? That's why Jesus said, Your house is left unto you desolate. Do you hear the call to accept the dying Savior? Accept it. You may not hear it forever. This is Rod Bieber with Seed Time and Harvest.
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9: Now a look at your morning weather on Lafayette Christian Talk Radio. Mostly sunny today with a high near 90 and lows around 70. Partly sunny tomorrow with a high of 90 and lows around 68. For your Thursday, partly sunny with thunderstorms with a high near 91 and lows around 67. And for Friday, mostly sunny with a high near 88 and lows around 68. That's your morning weather on Lafayette Christian Talk Radio.
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18: Welcome to the Fatherhood

0: those a little bit later on. But I'd like to keep to our tradition of starting off with a dad joke. So, Herman, do you have a dad joke for us?
1: Yes, absolutely. And I have to say, before I give this great joke, I have to tell you that this is compliments from my son. He told me this when I believe he was 6 or 7 years old. I'm not a joke guy, but this is something that resonated. So this is my go-to. So this is the joke. What do you call a sleeping lawnmower? What do you call it? A bulldozer.
0: You are absolutely right. It is a great joke. Your son's got great taste for what it's for what is a good joke.
1: Right. I don't know that I can say he got that from me.
0: But well, it didn't fool me. Even the delivery was good.
1: Right.
0: Well, Herman, thank you so much for being on the show and joining me. It's great to have you here. So let's go ahead and just get right into it. So we've talked a little bit before the episode, and a little bit before that too, but you have quite an interesting background of what led us to this discussion. So tell me a little bit about your home life and how you grew up.
1: Well, let's see. I had a very interesting upbringing. My father was in United States Air Force. So I was, at least the first part of my life, I was considered to be a military brat, as they say, meaning it looked as though we were going to live all over the country. So I was born in St. Paul, Minnesota. Lived there for a couple of years. Then we moved to Michigan, a small city in Michigan. I don't even remember the name of it. We were there for, I believe, 2 years. Then we moved to Grand Forks, North Dakota. We were there for 4 years. I lived on an Air Force base, and literally there's nothing in, at that time, there was nothing in Grand Forks, North Dakota, but the Air Force base and a Sears and a Kmart outside the base. I remember on the weekends, that was a big thing for us to leave the base and go to Sears or Kmart. And we were there for 4 years, and then we moved to Washington, D.C., well, Virginia, just outside of Washington, D.C. My father was an ROTC instructor, so he was at a couple of the universities out there, Georgetown, Catholic University, and University of Maryland. And then finally, when I was 10 years old, we moved to Los Angeles, and he was stationed at Los Angeles Air Force Station. And from that point forward, I didn't move anymore, and I finished up the rest of my elementary school. Went to, at that time, called junior high school, and went to high school, all in the same location, Harbor City, California, just outside of Los Angeles. So aside from, being in a lot of different places, I grew up in a family that was, I would consider, at least by today's standards, traditional. Meaning, my father, being a military guy, he was into his career. And my mother, she was a homemaker, a housewife. So everything was very traditional. She did the cooking, the cleaning, took care of the kids. My father would go to work, and he was, quote unquote, the breadwinner. And that was pretty much how it was until I reached my mid to late teens. And at that point, my parents started having severe marital problems, and their relationship deteriorated. And then the home became a lot different, whereas before, my memories as a youngster, things were very organized and very tranquil, and I had a very happy upbringing. But by the time I became a teenager, things were very difficult emotionally.

0: I can't say that I was a child that dealt with not having. I always had a roof over my head, those type of things. But emotionally, things were getting very, very difficult. And I think my father was having a lot of difficulties with transitioning from the military into the civilian life. And I think that was difficult for him with respect to dealing with his family and dealing with me. You know, I had, and by the way, I had a sister that was a couple of years younger than me. So it was just the two of us. So basically we were a family of four.
1: It sounds like it was quite a traumatic change just from the marital situation and how that impacted you. Did you ever feel stressed from that or anxiety from the marriage falling apart?
0: Very much so. I was very, what's interesting was I was very, very close with my mother, but I really identified with my father, you know, as a role model, you know. I felt in a lot of ways, which I think was very stressful for me, I couldn't understand why we were really having as many problems as we were having, because I really felt like I was much like him, you know, and I felt like in a lot of ways I wanted to be like him, you know. So the stress was kind of like not really understanding what was going on, and you know, and then obviously seeing my mother become very unhappy, seeing my father very frustrated, and then the uncertainty of literally every day what it was going to look like in terms of arguing, and you knew something big was about ready to blow up and happen. You just didn't know when and what. And that's what I carried with me for really the bulk of my teenage years until later on they ended up divorcing. But that was later on.
1: How did your life change when you had kids, and what struggles did you run into in trying to be involved and stay involved in their lives? And did the impact from what we just talked about with your childhood, did you feel any of that as you became a father?
0: Well, first of all, so I had kids what I consider to be later. So I have two children. I have a daughter and I have a son. And when my daughter was born, I was 38 years old. That was my first child. I was married. Me and my wife, we had been married for 9 years before my daughter was actually born. And it had got to the point where we were wondering, well, maybe we were not going to be blessed with kids, that maybe we were going to have to adopt some kids to be parents. At first, early in the marriage, she wasn't getting pregnant. And then she was getting pregnant, but she was miscarrying. So, but eventually my daughter was born. And you talk about how did my life change. I mean, I felt like I was born again. I was so excited. And I felt my whole purpose in life had changed because, you know, being a husband, you know, I felt responsible for my wife. And even though it was just me and her, I saw us as a family. So I felt responsible for the family. But then when my daughter was born, that just took it to another level, you know. And I was there when she was born. And I just remember to this day looking at her after she was born and our eyes coming together. And it was just kind of like she gave me a look like, "Nah, I'm here. So it's on you, buddy. You're going to have to take care of me." And I just, you know, and it was just, man, I was overcome with joy. Really.
1: That's such a powerful moment, isn't it?
0: Oh, man. Absolutely. You know, and I mean, it's the best way to say it, like you just said, it was just powerful. Powerful. You know, I was just so overcome. I felt so blessed, you know. And then it really, I think it brought me back to the early years of when I was a kid, because as I shared with you, the early years of my childhood were really good. I really enjoyed my childhood. So I immediately flipped into the mold that even though she was an infant, I had all these plans for her and her childhood, and I wanted her to do this. And that's why, like when I said, when I think about how I grew up, it was funny because it was like a tale of two cities, two extremes, you know. But I wanted nothing but the best for my daughter, and that's what it was. Powerful.
1: Was it easy to stay engaged and to be involved in her life all the time throughout her childhood?
0: It was absolutely easy. And well, this was kind of like a tale of two cities too, because while I was married, it was absolutely that. I mean, I was a very hands-on dad. I didn't have a problem. I'd comb her hair, bathe her, dress her, all the things that I remember only my mother did when I was a kid, because that was the mother's role and the father didn't bother himself with those things. I was the type of father that bothered himself with everything, you know. So it wasn't difficult, because I think from the time she was born, I decided that I want to be engaged. I want all these moments. I embraced them. You know, I didn't look at it as work. I looked at it as, this is what I want. I looked at it as, this was a blessing, and I've been blessed. So, though not to say there wasn't challenges, you know, but there were challenges that I looked for.
1: Did that always continue throughout the relationship of your daughter? Was it that access to her and that that engagement, was that always easy to maintain?
0: It was. However, about 4 years after she was born, my son was born. And I think because me and her were so close, she was probably, to say the least, a little resentful when my son came along. And I had to tell her, there's enough of me to go around for you and your brother. So, but that was really, in all fairness, that was a short period of time. And once she bought into that, then I was engaged with both of them individually and collectively. You know, I thought it was important that they had their own individual identity, but then I also thought it was important that they collectively, as brother and sister, you know, as I used to tell them, you must always have each other's back. You must always be there for each other, you know, without being overbearing, but always be supportive. And here we are now. My daughter's 19 and my son is 15, and they have a very close relationship. And I think a lot of that has to do with the engagement that I had with them individually and collectively.
1: Did you ever have any barriers to being able to stay engaged with them as they were growing up?
0: That's an interesting question. The only barriers that occur was, unfortunately, me and their mother, my wife, our relationship came to an abrupt ending. And unfortunately, it became a child custody dispute. And she wanted to relocate to Southern California. We were in Northern California. So just logistics made things difficult, you know. I obviously, because for the longest, I still was in Northern California working while they were in Southern California for about 5 years. And then eventually I moved to Southern California. And now I did have joint legal and I had joint physical custody. So our custodial time was close to 50-50. It was a little bit more on her side. But when I was with the children, though, we were very, very engaged. I was very, very engaged with their activities. And just connected to them. We were very connected. Spent a lot of time talking. And I really focused on doing quality things with them. We would do stuff like take walks, go to the park, go to the beach, do a lot of things where we could interact with each other.
1: Was it ever a challenge to separate yourself from the stress of a relationship falling apart and then just see your time with your kids as its own separate thing? Or was it sometimes hard to keep those two things unblended from each other?
0: I think because the relationship had gotten so bad that it wasn't hard to separate them, because it was like, again, it was two extremes. The unfortunate happenings between me and their mother, and then my beautiful relationship with them. So the only way they cross-pollinated was when there was issues with, you know, the custody stuff, the legal stuff, or, you know, maybe issues that maybe me and their mother had to address. But believe it or not, you may say, well, how could you do this? But I just, again, I cherish the times and the moments with them that I would not, when I was with them, I was with them. And I just kind of blocked a lot of stuff out, including even my career. I blocked a lot of, I had to put a lot of stuff on the back burner. Another relationship, my career, because it took so much me to be able to be present for my kids. And that, I believe that became my number one yearning in life, was that relationship.
1: I've always imagined it being a very, very big challenge to try to keep your time with your kids insulated from everything else that's going on. It was very admirable that you were able to do that. I just can't imagine how difficult it was to do that.
0: It was tough. It was tough, but you know, I think I stayed focused on it because I knew there's no way you can have a breakup where it doesn't affect your kids. And all kids, I believe all kids want their mother and father to be together. So when the reality to me was that couldn't happen, I really felt bad for my kids. I felt like they were missing out on something. So I think because of that, I was determined, and in a lot of ways would overcompensate in other areas to try to bring a sense of normality, to bring a sense of happiness, because I knew that those were things they were missing out on because I had went through that. And I also wanted that so badly not to happen, which ended up happening. So keeping all those things in mind, it wasn't hard for me to focus and insulate myself with them when I had the time. I think that was the motivation.
1: That's something else I think is really powerful, is that you were able to use something that was a very painful experience from your past and from your childhood. And that became an asset for you, a strength for you, because when that happened again and you went through it with your own kids, you were easily able to get into their emotions and understand how it would impact them. And you did your absolute best to keep them insulated from that. So as much as possible, they could grow up with a normal childhood. That to me is amazing.
0: Thank you. And you're spot on with that. Spot on. You know, and we'll talk about it as we go through, I'm sure, in this interview. But one of the things that I try to teach gentlemen that I work with is sometimes you learn the most from the most difficult, unfortunate scenarios in your life. And not to say that you look for bad things that happen to you and you want to go through them, but when life presents you those things, if you learn from them, you can take those learnings and a lot of times you can help others. And in this instance, I mean, I literally was trying to help my kids because I knew what they were, to a large degree, what they were feeling. because I was feeling the same thing. I mean, I remember I wanted my parents to be together so bad until I realized that just couldn't happen, you know. And I mean, even I seen it, I saw it even with my kids for a long while. They wanted us to be together. And then eventually they saw that that probably could not happen. And then they eventually moved on. To your point, when you go through something bad, you can learn from it. And I think that takes some of the sting out of it, you know. Yeah. That's what I tried to do.
1: What was the hardest lesson for you to learn as a dad, and what did it teach you?
0: I had to learn that as much as you want to protect your kids, as much as you want things to be perfect for them, you can't do that. I mean, yes, you can protect them, but they have to go through their own life lessons too. So what I learned was, of course, you don't want their lessons to be so bad that it creates something that maybe they can't come back from, you know, but you have to sometimes let them find out their way. So you kind of monitor it and like, okay, well, they may dip their hand here. It's going to be a little warm. Now, they're not going to put it in the fire where they're going to burn it off, but it's going to be a little warm, and they'll learn that this is hot and you don't want to touch that. And I use that analogy where, because as parents, myself, and I've seen this with other parents, sometimes we want to control the whole narrative. And I realized that's not our role.
1: And
0: our
1: that
0: role
1: fights so much against our instinct, because as dads, we see our role as protectors. We're supposed to shield our kids. We're supposed to be on guard and avoid some of these situations from having to happen to them. And it just fights against that when you have to say, you know, these are some lessons you're going to have to learn on your own. I mean, do you feel that pull against that instinct?
0: Absolutely. Absolutely. I mean, I think about like when they would maybe tell me about some problems that were happening with some kids at school or some kids that they were playing with. And instinctively, I wanted to go there and sort it out and take care of it and make it right. And I began to realize that that's not my role. Now, if they were in a situation where they were being abused, then that is my role to stop that. But I had to, you know, look at, kind of survey what's going on and be like, you know what, this is age appropriate discourse. And some of this, they have to learn how to deal with. And I can't clean it all up because they won't be prepared as adults to deal with conflict, so forth and so on.
1: Did you ever feel alone as a dad where you're just in certain spots or certain stages through your child's development or something that you're going through where you're just feeling like you're in this spot and no one is there with you? Did that ever happen to you?
0: Well, in my case, it absolutely happened. I think a lot of it happened when the transition of the family being together and then the reality of me and their mother not being together, where I felt alone with my struggle and fight to stay in their lives and to do that and for the outside world to understand what I was actually going through. So I felt very much alone at that point. And then I also, there was times when I physically felt alone when they were just not with me. And sometimes I would sit back and I would literally be in my residence, my apartment by myself. And I was just like, how did I end up like this? You know, because I always wanted, you know, a family, you know. So definitely I felt alone in that regard. But probably the biggest one was my quest to, you know, retain my parental rights and to be involved in their lives from an equal share. That fight that I had, I felt very much alone in that because a lot of people, the way society is set up, you just, when the marriages break up, You're just supposed to turn them over to the mother. And I just didn't feel that way. I didn't feel like, I wasn't suggesting they shouldn't be actively involved with their mother. I believe children need a mother and a father equally. They're equal importance. So I was 100% with that. But sometimes what I'm beginning to learn is in our society, it kind of like, well, if the parents aren't going to be together, mom is going to take care of them and dad's just going to provide a check. And I wasn't signing on to that.
1: Did you ever feel like, at any point, did you ever feel like you had the support that you needed to be a really good dad?
0: I had situationally. I mean, I had actually, you know, for a significant period of my kids' lives, my mother was very impactful. And my mother, even though she was my mother, and given me wisdom from a mother's perspective, I kind of took it as wisdom from a parent's perspective. And then I think about, you know, other people in my life that would come in and out, and they would share bits and pieces of things with me that I would try to utilize to make me the best father possible. So I'm not going to say I didn't have support. I did have support, but it was more situational, and it was up to me to, in a lot of ways, go find it and seek it out.
1: For time reasons, this conversation will continue as part two in the next episode. If you enjoyed this episode, you can find this one and catch up on others you missed at thefatherhoodchallenge.com. That's thefatherhoodchallenge.com. 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

0: This is Scriptural Pursuit with your host, Glenn Russell.
1: A few years ago, a missionary was driving down a long, dusty road in a long, flat pickup truck. The flatbed in the back could carry lots of things, but there was still more space, and up ahead he saw a local farmer. This is a man he knew who was walking along with a heavy load tied onto his back. The farmer was straining and sweating and bent far over with his burden. The missionary stopped and told the farmer to climb on board the truck. There was plenty of room. The man was grateful, did get up on the truck, and sat down on the back, and off they went. After a while, the missionary looked into his mirror and saw that the farmer was sitting on the truck bed, but still had not taken the load off his back. Despite his better circumstances, the farmer was still carrying the same old load. Sometimes I think we're a little bit like that with God. He offers to lighten our load, to carry our load, but we just keep tying ourselves to it and trying to carry it ourselves. Welcome to Scripture Pursuit. I'm Glenn Russell, your host. I'm so glad you've joined us for our Bible discussion today. 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Today we're continuing and moving towards conclusion of the fascinating book of Daniel. Our topic today is Daniel chapter 10, From Battle to Victory. We're glad to welcome back friend and guest, Dr. Rodney Palmer from Andrews University. Welcome, Rodney.
2: Thank you so much, Glenn. Good to be back.
1: We're glad that you've come to spend some time in God's Word. And Rodney, as we think about these lessons in Daniel, I think we'd all admit that there are some parts that are hard to understand.
2: I agree with you.
1: But there's also parts that enrich and inform and inspire.
2: Indeed, like some of the things I'm sure we'll be talking about today.
1: Just for interest's sake, of the chapters of Daniel, the stories in Daniel, which ones are, is there one that's particular of interest to you or you'd like to preach on when you have a chance, or what would you say?
2: Well, Daniel chapter 2 is probably the one I've preached on the most.
1: Very good. All right, well, let's get right into it, right after we have prayer here. Rodney, would you pray that God will guide us and open our hearts, open our minds to Him?
2: Let's pray. Dear Jesus, we thank you so much for the opportunity of opening up your words. We pray that as we spend some time sharing with each other, that you'll bless us and bless each listener. These things we ask in your holy name. Amen.
1: Amen. So, even though this is our 11th program in the series, we're actually only up through Daniel chapter 10. So, let's get a little bit of a context here. Daniel chapter 9 had a major prophecy called the 70-week prophecy in one part of it. Mm-hmm. And that prophecy in particular focuses on the Messiah, correct?
2: Correct.
1: So, what's its purpose? How does it help us as believers?
2: So it actually talks about the fact that the Messiah, Jesus himself, would eventually come. And when you track the time period, it comes up to the point where he would even end up dying if you actually go through the entire time period. And it prophesies the coming of the Messiah, and we also see the fulfillment that he actually came, and consequently everything that was prophesied that he would fulfill, he actually fulfilled in his life and ministry.
1: Okay, so we have other people who have claimed to be messiahs. There was a guy born in Spain a few years ago. There's somebody in India a couple decades ago. They all claimed that they were the savior, the messiah of the world. But this prophecy, the 70-week prophecy, identifies.
2: Who definitely is.
1: And this is what the messiah is about. This is what he will do. This is his mission and his role. And so you have when and what. And If another person doesn't fit that, they're
2: not naturally
1: the
2: you know that person is not the Messiah. It's fake.
1: Okay, so that must have been an encouraging chapter for Daniel to receive this information, this inspiration.
2: I'm sure.
1: But now we come to chapter 10, and we find Daniel in the middle of a dilemma, of a controversy. And probably it's helpful for us to step back a little, because all through the book of Daniel, there seems to be turmoil and struggle and conflict.
2: constantly.
1: Between forces of good and forces of evil.
2: Evil.
1: So let's go back and try to get some of that backdrop. There's a concept or a motif called the Great Controversy or the Cosmic Conflict.
2: Mm-hmm.
1: How would you summarize that, and how does it relate to this?
2: So in summary, this is a conflict between good and evil, ultimately between God and those who actually will side with him, and the devil on the other side, Satan, and those who side with him. So there's this constant conflict, and as humans, we are caught in the midst of it, happening behind the scenes, but we're still caught in the midst of it.
1: And that conflict is a battle for loyalty, a battle for minds and hearts.
2: Correct.
1: And every human being faces decisions about that battle.
2: Ultimately, we have to make a decision as to what we'll believe about the character of God.
1: Revelation talks about a war in heaven.
2: Revelation 12, verse 7.
1: And that war in heaven spilled over down to this earth.
2: Correct.
1: And we see it starting in Genesis, the Garden of Eden, right.
2: Adam and Eve.
1: So we're not born on neutral ground.
2: Not at all. So in other words, the conflict started and we're born and we're thrust right into the midst of it.
1: So if you're born on a battlefield, it's pretty hard to stay neutral.
2: Definitely.
1: Because you have to choose sides.
2: You've got to take a side.
1: Got to take a side. Okay. Now, what would you say are some of the devil's strategies in this conflict? He doesn't come out and say, "Hi, I'm the devil. I'd like to tempt you. Hi, I'm the devil. I'm here to deceive you." How does he go about this warfare?
2: So he always uses people or things or events that he works through. And so, as you rightly said, he will not come and say, "Hey, I'm the devil. I'm here to test you." But he'll actually use people. And I think in the book of Daniel, chapter 10, it's illustrated beautifully there where he actually works through the king, Cyrus, and other individuals who will try to, as we'll read further, try to stop the Jews from, you know, rebuilding the temple, restoring.
1: Okay, I like what you're saying there about he works through people.
2: Mm-hmm.
1: Rather, he disguises himself, he deceives,
2: correct,
1: he raises doubts and so forth.
2: Correct.
1: Let's take a look at the first few chapters of Daniel chapter 10. Now, with that background in mind, so we're looking at, should we say, a skirmish with a whole battle, a whole war going on behind the scenes.
2: Behind the scenes, right.
1: In the third year of Cyrus, king of Persia, a message was revealed to Daniel, whose name was called Belteshazzar. The message was true, but the appointed time was long, and he understood the message, and he understood the vision. In those days, I, Daniel, was mourning 3 full weeks. I ate no pleasant food, no meat or wine came into my mouth, nor did I anoint myself at all, till 3 whole weeks were fulfilled. So Daniel now is in a state of sadness. The description is of mourning.
2: Mm-hmm.
1: What's he doing? What does this mean?
2: So, you know, the children of Israel, some of them were sent back to restore the land, rebuild the temple, etc. And news comes back to Daniel that things aren't going as well as it was planned. The Samaritans are, you know, making an issue and sending bad news about these people that they are trying to rebuild to possibly try to overthrow the Persian government. And so Daniel recognizes that things aren't well.
1: So as Ezra chapter 4 tells us, as you're saying here, they've gone back to Jerusalem, excited about rebuilding, mm-hmm, thankful to come back from exile, but now there's opposition.
2: Correct.
1: Whenever God starts working, there's opposition. The devil starts working.
2: Great controversy again.
1: So there we have the Samaritans, the mixed breed, in a sense, mixed people,
2: mm-hmm,
1: who stayed behind and intermarried and so forth.
2: Correct.
1: And they're not happy with this rebuilding, this reestablishing.
2: I mean, Glenn, you come back from exile and you're rebuilding and we come to you and we say, "Let's help you." And then you're going to tell us as a Samaritans, "No, you can't help us because you're not pure."
1: Mm.
2: So they created problems for them.
1: So they saw a threat,
2: mm-hmm,
1: and they decide that they're going to give charges and false charges to Cyrus, the king of Persia, because this is part of his domain.
2: That's right.
1: Okay. So why is Daniel fasting and praying?
2: So Daniel is actually fasting and praying because he wants God to intervene. He recognizes that this is not just human. There's more to it.
1: Mm.
2: And so he agonizes with God. And I mean, for 21 days, he refrains from eating because he wants to commune with God. He wants to tell God exactly what's happening. He wants to intercede on his people's behalf.
1: Now, we won't spend too much time on this, but is that an appropriate thing for people to do, to fast and pray, or is that kind of being a zealot or extreme?
2: I wish if more people would do that. We still need to fast and pray. It's an important part of the life of a Christian.
1: What's the point of it? Just because I'm going to lose some weight or I'm going to stay off dessert for a while? What's the point?
2: A clearer mind and to be strongly grounded spiritually, a closer connection with God.
1: Okay, so biblically, when fasting is talked about, it may have secondary health purposes, but the primary purpose is our relationship with God.
2: That's correct.
1: Okay.
2: That's correct.
1: And I'm sure as you have fasted and prayed at times in your life, mm-hmm. you've seen times when God has made some things clear.
2: Amazing movements, especially during evangelistic series.
1: Mm.
2: Problems, and then they're just solved.
1: Yeah. And he's seeking for God's intervention, God's wisdom, God's guidance, and something happens in verse 4. Mm-hmm. Let's take a look at that. Now on the 24th day of the first month, this is Daniel writing here, was by the side of the great river, that is the Tigris, I lifted up my eyes and looked, and behold, a certain man clothed in linen, whose waist was girded with gold of Uphaz. His body was like beryl, his face like the appearance of lightning, and his eyes like torches of fire, his arms and feet like burnished bronze in color, and the sound of his words like the voice of a multitude. That's not a literal description.
2: No.
1: What does it remind us? Who is this? There's a being here, a grand being.
2: So here we, according to what the Bible talks about, that the appearance of one was the Son of Man that is depicted in Daniel chapter 7. So we see some resemblance of some things that Daniel had brought up in previous chapters. And so we know that whatever this be, or whoever this being is, it's not an human figure.
1: Mm-hmm.
2: There must be something supernatural that is going to come about with what happens later on.
1: Now, I see here in verse 5, it says, mm-hmm. he's clothed in linen. Now, isn't linen connected with the priesthood?
2: Correct. So this would convey the fact that whoever this is has some high priestly role attached to that individual's function.
1: Okay, so this glorious being, that this man clothed in linen, an awesome heavenly being, is this Gabriel, Michael, some lesser angel, or is it Jesus?
2: Ultimately, we'll discover that Jesus actually is going to be the one that it points to.
1: Okay, so and Jesus has come before, hasn't he?
2: Correct.
1: We see indication that God is intervening here. What does this say to us? That Daniel is worried, he's concerned, he's praying, he's seeking God, he's fasting, and God, in spite of taking care of the whole universe, comes to intercede for one man.
2: So we talk about the immanence and the transcendence of God. Transcendence, God is high and above everything. But immanence, he still has that vested interest in whatever is happening in the life of each of his children.
1: You mean personally?
2: Personally.
1: Individually.
2: We see it here. He comes to Daniel.
1: Okay, very good. So Daniel, when he goes through this experience, it says in verse 7, and I, Daniel, alone saw the vision, for the men who were with me did not see the vision, but a great terror fell upon them, so that they fled to hide themselves. Therefore, I was left alone when I saw this great vision, and no strength remained in me, for my vigor was turned to frailty in me, and I retained no strength. Yet I heard the sound of his words, and while I heard the sound of his words, I was in deep sleep on my face with my face to the ground. Wow, that's quite a description.
2: Correct.
1: I don't know how you had your prayer time with God today, but I didn't go through all that.
2: I've never had that kind of manifestation.
1: Then suddenly, verse 10, a hand touched me, which made me tremble on my knees and on the palms of my hands. So there's this hand touching, and it happens more than once in this dialogue, doesn't it?
2: Three times. Okay. Three different occasions. So the first touch, as we'd read further down, it says, verse 10, a hand touched me, which made me tremble on my knees and on the hands. And he said to me, O Daniel, man greatly beloved, understand the words that I speak to you and stand upright, for I have now been sent to you. So first, that touch has him standing upright. In other words, I need your attention.
1: It seems also to be a touch of comfort.
2: Definitely. You know, visiting people who are sick and just by virtue of touching them, it brings a sense of personhood. I have a vested interest. I think Daniel right there and then felt that.
1: And it goes with the words, doesn't it, verse 13, verse 11. Mm-hmm. Oh, man, greatly beloved, Daniel, you know.
2: Indeed.
1: So there's an affectionate, warm, relational experience here. And you say he stands up.
2: Correct.
1: Okay. It doesn't stop there. You say there's three touches.
2: Mm-hmm.
1: So help us with the others.
2: The second one will come to us when Daniel will start talking in verse 16, I think it is, verse 16. And suddenly one having the likeness of the sons of men touched my lips. Then I opened my mouth and spoke, saying to him who stood before me, my Lord, because of the vision, my sorrows have overwhelmed me, and I have retained no strength. So then he proceeds to have a conversation and a dialogue to tell exactly what he has experienced and how it has affected him.
1: And there's one more, you say?
2: And so the third touch would come in verse 19 of Daniel chapter 10, where, and he said, O man greatly beloved, those affirming words again, fear not, peace be to you, be strong, yes, be strong. So when he spoke to me, I was strengthened and said, let my Lord speak, for you have strengthened me. And that's, if you back up to verse 18, that's what I just read. The touch came where it says, then one having the likeness of a man touched me and strengthened me. So he strengthens him.
1: So the first touch, rise up.
2: Rise up.
1: Second touch,
2: Daniel started to speak up.
1: Yeah. And the third touch here.
2: Can I say he strengthened up him?
1: Okay. The homiletic preacher is coming out. Yes. So, and this is interesting. I think it's, yes, we're looking at a great and profound prophecy that begins here, but there's a very personal dimension to this.
2: Correct.
1: God touches Daniel through this being, touches Daniel three times.
2: Three times.
1: Very personal, very, very powerful, very healing. It almost reminds you of Jesus' touch as he touches different people in his ministry.
2: Correct. Correct.
1: Now, going back just a little, now that we've talked about the three touches and God's care for that, this vision that he's had, you know, back in verse 10, as you mentioned, the hand touching him, and then he rises up. O Daniel, man greatly beloved, understand the words that I speak to you and stand upright, for I have now been sent to you.
2: Directly.
1: Wow, what a comfort that must have been. You're discouraged. God, where are you? What are you doing? How come things aren't working out? And here comes the message, I've been sent to speak to you personally.
2: It's interesting, though, that this is after 21 days of praying. That finally, Daniel didn't give up. He was persistent, and finally, God acts.
1: So he may have had to go a little while without a direct response.
2: Correct.
1: Good point. Good point. Okay. So then he says, do not fear. I have come because of your words, but the prince of the kingdom of Persia withstood me 21 days. Now, wait a second. We're seeing a connection here. Daniel's fasting and praying for 21 days, and now he says, I've been contending with the one who's dealing with the prince of Persia for 21 days. There must be a connection.
2: So it appears here that the minute Daniel starts to pray is the minute that the answer was supposed to come. But there was this struggle, there was this hindrance, and we talked about the great controversy earlier, where things were playing on behind the scenes in the heavenly realm, as it were, spiritual realm.
1: So Michael comes to help this being, Gabriel here, and help him in this ministry. And so you're saying that someone is praying,
2: Daniel.
1: And someone else is having a struggle.
2: Correct. Gabriel.
1: And that someone else is also dealing with the human being, Cyrus, correct, the king of Persia.
2: Correct.
1: And what's the decision? Is the struggle about, shall I let the Israelites keep building the temple?
2: Keep building, correct.
1: Okay. So, this goes on for 21 days. Come on, wait a minute. God's all-powerful. Why doesn't he just slap Cyrus up the side of the head and say, this is what you're going to do because this is my will?
2: God is very patient.
1: Boy.
2: Very patient.
1: Yeah, yeah. He seems to value choice, doesn't he?
2: He'll never force us against our will.
1: So we have this, you know, the being who's speaking and Michael who comes, and they contend. They're trying to keep Cyrus from making a choice against God's people.
2: Correct.
1: Because that would have a big impact on
2: the rebuilding.
1: The rebuilding,
2: and
1: yeah.
2: The fulfillment of prophecies.
1: Mm-hmm, mm-hmm. Now then in verse 15, when I turned my face toward the ground, I became speechless. Now, wait a minute. You said that he helped them speak up, but then he became speechless. That's an interesting expression. But he's not left that way.
2: Mm-hmm.
1: Verse 16, and suddenly one having the likeness of the sons of men touched my lips, and then I opened my mouth and spoke. And I said unto him, my Lord, because of the visions, my sorrows have overwhelmed me, and I have retained no strength. For how can the servant of my Lord talk with you, my Lord? As for me, no strength remains in me now, nor is any breath left in me. He's pretty much pushed down.
2: Yeah.
1: Depressed, discouraged.
2: And the important thing here is that the Lord, angel of the Lord here doesn't even cut him off. He allows him to unload everything. And that's the beauty about praying. We are given the opportunity to unload everything and tell God everything there is.
1: Now, as he... It's interesting that he's speechless and his face is toward the ground, but then he's touched again, touched on his lips.
2: That's
1: that reminds you of something.
2: The prophet Isaiah, when he was called, and he was telling God how filthy he is and how unworthy he is, and the angel touched his mouth with the hot coal, and the rest, as we say, was history, no longer the complaints.
1: So that idea that I'm a man of unclean lips and dwell among a people of unclean lips,
2: hearts.
1: There's something about the need for cleansing.
2: That's right.
1: That we all have, and especially those who will speak for God. It's a low point here. How can the servant of my Lord talk with me, my Lord? As for me, no strength remains in me, nor is there any breath left in me. Then again, verse 18, as you mentioned earlier, the one with the likeness of man touched me and strengthened me, and he said, O man greatly beloved, fear not. It's interesting to notice the words he uses here. Fear not, peace be to you, be strong, yes, be strong.
2: So if you needed comfort, you could not come away here not feeling having been comforted and reassured.
1: And then in the next verse it says, so when he spoke to me, I was strengthened and said, let my Lord speak, for you have strengthened me.
2: In other words, I've said enough, I've told you enough. Let me hear from you now. You're here.
1: And that's interesting because Daniel has a lot on his mind.
2: Mm-hmm.
1: He's been praying, he's been fasting. But there comes a point when he's like, okay, Lord, I've said enough. I need to hear from you.
2: Yeah.
1: You see that in the Psalms, don't you?
2: We correct.
1: See that. I'm sure you've experienced that in your own prayer life. There's times when, you know, I must tell Jesus all my trials.
2: And then there are times when the words can't even come.
1: Yeah. And sometimes when you spill it all out, then we have to,
2: you just
1: we know,
2: gasp.
1: Okay, I need to sit and
2: silence.
1: Listen. Yeah. Let me receive.
2: Mm-hmm.
1: Let my Lord speak.
2: Mm-hmm.
1: As, you know, there's a contemporary Christian song. I'm not endorsing the whole thing, but I love the expression, let my words be few, you know. Sometimes
2: profound.
1: In worship, we are afraid of silence. We're afraid of waiting, and we have to fill the air with our noise, you know.
2: We just need to listen for the voice of God.
1: Mm. And that's found in God's Word, isn't it?
2: That's right.
1: So, he says to him, do you know why I've come to you? And now I must turn to fight with the prince of Persia. And when I have gone forth, indeed, the prince of Greece will come, and so forth. So he gives you an indication this war is not over.
2: Correct.
1: This cosmic conflict is still going to continue. Now, you said something about this. Where does this fit in with the visions of Daniel?
2: So what we see here is that first you had Babylon, then the Medo-Persians. So they're actually in power now. But ultimately, when we look at the Daniel chapter 2 and we study, the Grecian Empire would come next. And so it was an indication that Daniel, he was about 94 years old by this time. Mm. You may not even live to see all of this, but I'm telling you that the struggle will continue. Right. And we see the struggle continue with us even today.
1: Now, the next couple of chapters, so Daniel 10, 11, 12, they're all
2: explanation of this vision.
1: This one vision, yeah.
2: Correct.
1: It's the concluding vision.
2: Mm-hmm. The very last one.
1: Just a little preview. It'll get complicated in the next lesson. Mm-hmm. I mean, there's lots of folks who look at Daniel 11 and say, okay, let's go on to the next chapter, you know. It's a tough chapter. It's not elementary prophecy, is it? It's beyond prophecy 101.
2: And it's hard to be definitive on some of the things that I discussed there, too.
1: But there's some richness in that as well.
2: Beautiful.
1: So we'd want to recommend that everyone read this before our next program. Read Daniel chapter 11. All right, Dr. Palmer, as we talk about Daniel chapter 10, mm-hmm. what strikes you as a message of challenge or comfort for us today?
2: Regardless of what we go through, the challenges, the difficulties, what we need to be mindful of is just as how Michael, Jesus, stood up for Daniel and his people, we have the assurance that God will stand up for us. And not just stand up for us, just as how he was victorious over the devil and all that he tried to do to prevent Gabriel from taking the message to Daniel, Jesus, by virtue of dying on the cross, has accomplished the victory that we need. And so we know that he is the winner, come what may, no matter what the devil tries.
1: It's reassuring to know there's answer to prayer, isn't there?
2: There is. And just back to the prayer, you might be praying for something for an extended period of time and you're not getting the answer. That just as how Daniel was persistent, pray on. Pray on.
1: So some would say, well, just pray once and that's the end of it. But Daniel persists, doesn't he?
2: For 3 long weeks.
1: And he doesn't know that God's working at the same time.
2: Correct.
1: That could be the way it is with us sometimes.
2: Correct.
1: We're not seeing it yet, but God's contending.
2: And to us, it's like he is late, but we need to be assured that he's always on time whenever he chooses to act.
1: And it also says that sometimes our prayers can't be answered the way we want because God is having to respect freedom of choice with someone involved.
2: Correct. Correct.
1: All right. Well, thank you, Dr. Palmer. Last word, last thought about this very interesting chapter?
2: My last word is whatever challenges, whatever difficulties, as I said before, it's reassuring. Jesus will hear, he'll answer, and he wants us to have a relationship with him because that's how we're going to experience victory.
1: Thank you so much, Dr. Rodney Palmer. Next time on Scripture Pursuit, we'll continue the study of Daniel. But until then, today and every day, let's continue to pursue the God of the Scriptures.
0: This program is a production of WAUS-FM in cooperation with the Andrews University Department of Religion. Your host is Glenn Russell. 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
4: Sing aloud unto God our strength. Make a joyful noise unto the God of Jacob. Take a psalm and bring hither the timbrel, the pleasant harp with the psaltery. Blow up the trumpet in the new moon and the time appointed on our solemn feast day. For this was a statute for Israel and a law of the God of Jacob. This he ordained in Joseph for a testimony when he went out through the land of Egypt, where I heard a language that I understood not. I removed his shoulder from the burden, his hands were delivered from the pots. Thou calledst in trouble, and I delivered thee. I answered thee in the secret place of thunder. I proved thee at the waters of Meribah. Selah. Hear, O my people, and I will testify unto thee. O Israel, if thou wilt hearken unto me, there shall no strange god be in thee, neither shalt thou worship any strange god. I am the Lord thy God, which brought thee out of the land of Egypt. Open thy mouth wide, and I will fill it. But my people would not hearken to my voice, and Israel would none of me. So I gave them up unto their own heart's lust, and they walked in their own counsels. Oh, that my people had hearkened unto me, and Israel had walked in my ways! I should soon have subdued their enemies, and turned my hand against their adversaries. The haters of the Lord should have submitted themselves unto him, but their time should have endured forever. He should have fed them also with the finest of the wheat, and with honey out of the rock should I have satisfied thee.
5: 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But if ye forgive not men their trespasses, neither will your Father forgive your trespasses.
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11: When you are going through pain in your life, and you're going through suffering in your life, Jesus is gentle with you. He takes you by the hand and leads you out of town into that quiet place and puts his arms around you and cleans that very place that hurts and then kisses it with the divine kiss of his love.
12: That's Pastor Mark Finley, and this is Hope Lives 365. At Hope Lives 365, we believe God answers prayer.

today so we can fill others. Minister to us so that we can be ministers. May we eat the bread of life today so we can serve that bread to others. May we be quenched by the water of life personally so that we can quench the needs of others. So grant to us today a broader vision of what you want to do through us. In Christ's name, amen. It had been one of those long, arduous days at a very sensitive meeting at the General Conference of Seventh-day Adventists. Now, we weren't actually meeting at the General Conference building. We were meeting in a hotel for privacy. There were about 100 people on this particular committee, and the meeting started at 8 a.m. in the morning, and they went till 9 p.m. in the evening. It was one of those long days. We listened to position papers on both sides of the question. We listened to arguments. We listened to counter-arguments. We debated. We discussed. We prayed throughout the day. And by 9 o'clock at night, my head was just spinning. It had snowed all day. But the snow didn't seem to care about our debates at all. The snow didn't seem to care about our position papers or our arguments. But I knew that by 9 o'clock, I needed to get out and take a walk. I needed to take a deep breath, needed to clear my mind, needed to think through the issues we were discussing that day. And it was cold. The snow was blowing. It was stinging my face. I had gotten my woolen hat and pulled it down over my head and put on my long winter coat and got my gloves on, and I was trudging through about 18 inches of snow. The snow was blowing so bad that I couldn't see clearly, and as I was walking down by the lake, I saw two men there, and they were animated. And I thought to myself, who are those guys? Could there be anybody else crazy enough to be out in the snow like this in the evening? Then I recognized, those are my colleagues. I think they are anyway. So I began to cry out to them, thinking that they might walk with me and we could discuss the events of the day. And I said, brethren, it's me, it's Mark. They did not respond. I called out again, brethren, it's me, it's Pastor Mark, I'm here, come join me. They didn't respond, but that one guy just kept pointing. And I thought to myself, they're up to no good. These are not my colleagues at all. They're up to no good. They're staring at me, and that one guy's pointing at me. So I kind of walked to the side and quickly walked on to a different position. I thought about that a lot that evening. I said, I wonder what those guys were doing. I wonder why they were staring at me. I wonder why that guy was pointing at me. The next night, I decided to take a walk again. That night, it was crystal clear. It was just beautiful. The snow had stopped. Some of the sidewalks were shoveled. And I was walking down by the lake again, and there those two men were standing there again. But as I looked, they were two metal statues. My vision was very, very unclear. I thought I knew, but I did not know. My vision was dimmed. My vision was cloudy. I totally misunderstood. And so as I walked, I began to pray, Lord, in my spiritual journey, help me to have clear discernment. Help me to have undimmed spiritual eyesight. Give me the spirit of a learner. Lord, instruct me through your word, not through my prejudiced ideas when I come to the word. There's a story in the Bible that talks about sight and the need for clear vision. It's found in Mark, the 8th chapter. And you'll find it there in Mark chapter 8, beginning with verse 22. It is the only miracle in the New Testament that Jesus works in two stages. This story is pregnant with meaning. This story speaks to us. Every phrase is significant. It's one of those stories in Scripture that God has packed divine truth in. It is old, but ever new. It was written in the first century, but its lessons speak to us in the 21st century. It was written in another time, in another place, but it speaks to us in this time, in this place. Mark, the 8th chapter. The Scripture says, then he came to Bethsaida. Now, that's significant. You know, in the Bible, Beth means house of or sign of. Beth is sign of, and Lehem is bread. So, Bethlehem, Beth, sign of or house of, Lehem, bread. So, Jesus, the bread of life, is born in the city of the baker. You remember Bethsaida.

0: Death is sign of our house of Seder is mercy. Jesus goes and he heals a man by the pool of Bethesda, where he brings mercy and grace. Bethesda. Seder is fish, and Beth is house of fish. So Jesus called Peter and John to be fishers of men at a fishing village in the Galilee called Bethesda. Here, when we see Jesus is coming to Bethesda, it kind of signals in our mind something about witness, something about soul winning, something about fishing, something about reaching out for human beings. Then it says, then he came to Bethesda, and they brought a blind man to him, and he begged him to touch him. Now notice carefully, it says they brought a blind man to him. In the New Testament, there are at least 37 different miraculous events, 37 miracles that Christ performed. 26 of these are miracles of healing. More than half of the miracles of healing, almost two-thirds, somebody brings somebody to Jesus. They do not come by themselves. There's somebody that you can touch for Christ. There's somebody that you can bring to Jesus. Patty was a single mother living in the city of Chicago. And one day she walked into a toy store with her little daughter, Dana. She wanted to bring a little joy to Dana, and as a single mom, she didn't have much money, but wanted to buy her little toy. But there was a tear in her eye, a sadness on her face. Mike, the salesperson in the toy store, had come to some of our meetings. He had been experimenting with drugs in the city of Chicago and walked into one of our evangelistic meetings. And as the word of God was preached, his life was changed. There was a new sparkle in his eye and a new joy in his face, and he found the living Christ. And as he saw Patty walk in, he sensed there's something wrong. I don't know what it is. And he simply said to her, "Young lady, are you okay?" And she kind of looked up wondering why he said that. And he said, "I just wondered, you know, you look kind of downhearted today. Are you okay?" And she said, "You know, it's kind of rough raising my daughter as a single mom. I don't have many friends. My husband has left me. I feel kind of alone." And Mike sat and began to talk with her, shared with her what he had experienced in Christ. And she said, "I've always wanted a Bible, and I wanted to start to read the Word of God." And he said, "Come with me to a little meeting." The church wasn't much bigger than this. We were raising up a new church in that community. I had held evangelistic meetings in Caesar's Palace, which was a hotel. Went and looked for a church to rent. Couldn't find a church, and I found a little tiny church similar to this. It was called St. Mark's. Now, many of you know that my first name is Mark. So when I announced to the congregation of my new church plant, they said, "Where are we going to meet?" I said, "In St. Mark's." My audience burst out laughing. You know, they wondered if I was joking them, which I was not. We finally began to meet in that little church like this. One day, Patty walked in. We were in the fellowship hall. I was teaching a class on the book of Revelation. And my wife was doing something on nutrition just before I spoke. And Patty always was interested in health, always in nutrition, and always in prophecy. And as she walked through the door, she said, "I've never found a church before that had an interest in health and nutrition, an interest in prophecy that could reveal to us the future." She continued to come. That was 36 years ago. Today, Patty is married to a wonderful business person. Some of you know Country Life Ministries out in Pullman, Michigan, the Country Life Foods. Patty's husband is the president of that today. And what about that little daughter, Dana? She's a physician today, a Christian physician. Patty walked into a toy store as a single mother in the city of Chicago. And the Holy Spirit touched her through a young man who had been converted, who shared his faith. He didn't know very much about giving Bible studies, but he could do just what these people here in Mark chapter 8 could do. He said, "Come and see. Come and see. Come and be blessed. come and experience what I've experienced in Christ. That is what every single one of us can do. When we move into our new church facility, we can say to a friend, a student that goes to school with us, a person that works with us, an individual that's a nurse that works beside of us in the hospital, a person that works as a computer expert beside us, a person whose home we visit, we can say to them, come and see, come to a nutrition class, come to a health program, come to a Bible study, come to a family life program. The Bible says, Mark the 8th chapter, we go back to the text, then he came to Bethsaida and brought a blind man to him and begged him to touch him. Now notice the word begged. This is a very interesting word. In the New Testament, there are two Greek words for begged. One is dedomai. This is not the dedomai word. There is another word for begged in the New Testament, and it's called parakalousin. Parakalousin, very interesting word. Now, there's a richness in the biblical languages that sometimes you don't see in English. Like, we think beg, and we think of a poor beggar on the street. We think of somebody that's begging for food, somebody that's begging for money. That's not the meaning of this word at all. Do you remember in the New Testament that there's a word for the Holy Spirit? And we call the Holy Spirit, or in the Greek language, the Holy Spirit is the para what? Do you know that? Paraclete. Now this word here for begged is a cousin or root word with this word paraclete. Why is the Holy Spirit called the paraclete? Clete means called, para means called together. So para is kind of together, you know, like parallel lines. So clete is called, para is calling together. So what does the Holy Spirit do? It calls together God's people and intercedes for us. So the word paraclete is kind of a word meaning intercession. So this word begged here is interceding. So here, these people bring a blind man to Jesus. And what do? They intercede for that blind man. They say, Jesus, this man has been blind possibly from birth. Jesus, you're filled with mercy. Jesus, you're filled with grace. Jesus, you cannot pass by this blind man at all. So they're interceding. What a model for you, for me. We intercede for others in behalf of that person before Christ. Just as the Holy Spirit intercedes for us before God, we are intercessors for others, presenting them before the throne of God. Have you ever prayed for somebody like this? Oh dear Lord, bless my brother and my sister. Oh yeah, bless my three children. And Lord, don't forget Uncle John and Aunt Sue. Amen. Is that the word here? It says they begged. They interceded with tenacity. They interceded with perseverance. The intensity of our intercession for others reveals our love for others. The less you love somebody else, the less you're concerned about their salvation. The more you love somebody else, the more you're concerned about their salvation. The intensity of your prayers reveals the depth of your love. When we really love a child that does not know Christ, we're not praying, oh Lord, bless Johnny that doesn't know you. I wish he'd come back. Amen. We're on our knees pleading with God. We're on our knees begging God. We're on our knees saying, God, I cannot let my daughter go. God, I cannot let my husband go that doesn't know you. I cannot let my son go. I cannot let my neighbors go. The scripture says, then he came to Bethsaida, and they brought. The blind man never would have come unless somebody brought him. Your neighbors will never come, some of them, unless you bring them. The scripture says they begged, they pleaded Jesus to touch him. Now notice the next verse, verse 23. So he took the blind man by the hand and led him out of town. Why do you think Jesus took him by the hand? That was the sense that the man had. When you are blind and you cannot see, your sense of hearing increases. your sense of touch increases. So I imagine that Jesus took that man's hand, and as he did, the man felt the warmth and the strength and the compassion of Christ coming through his hand. And Jesus, he knew by the way Jesus took his hand, the gentleness of Christ blended with the strength of Christ. And Jesus leads him out of town. Why does Jesus lead him out of town? Why does Jesus heal him right in the middle of town? Jesus did not want the man to see the dazzling sights. Have you ever walked out of a dark building into the light and you're kind of dazzled with that? If you hadn't seen and your eyes were immediately healed and you saw instantly shops and people buying and selling and yelling and bartering, and you saw the confusion of the streets of Jerusalem, or Bethsaida, as this was, this fishing village, you heard people bartering for fish. If you saw all that, it might be confusing. Jesus always begins where people are, never where he wants them to be. Jesus was gentle. He didn't start with that man opening all of his eyes at once. And notice what the scripture says. Jesus, the Bible says, when he had spit on his eyes. Now, how would you feel when you came out of church, the pastor spit on your eyes? I mean, that wouldn't be too kind, would it? Now, you don't have to worry because I'm not planning to. When I first read that passage, I said to myself, that's pretty vulgar. I mean, wouldn't that be your first reaction? That's pretty vulgar, right? But let me give you some background. How many of you ever have burned your finger on a stove? Can I see your hand? What's the first thing you do? When a child burns their little finger, what do they do? Why do they instinctively put it in their mouth? Have you ever scraped your finger? You've fallen down, you scraped it. What do? You instinctively put it where? Why? Why? Because instinctively we know that there's something healing with water or spittle. Instinctively we know that. In the ancient world, water was a symbol of life. Water was a symbol of life. Remember Jesus said, I am the water of life. He that drinks me will never thirst. Spittle in the ancient world was a symbol, further symbol of life. Here's what I imagine Jesus doing. In the Middle East, many people got blindness because of the pitiless glare of the sun and the lack of hygiene. Wind blew, people's eyes were matter encrusted, they often got infected, there often were flies lighting on their eyes. I imagine Jesus doing this, taking the man and putting his arms around him, licking his finger and beginning to clean the man's eyes. And then I imagine, and this is preacher's imagination, Jesus taking the man and kissing each of those eyes. He kisses the very portion that hurts the most. When you are going through pain in your life, and you're going through suffering in your life, Jesus is gentle with you. He takes you by the hand and leads you out of town into that quiet place and puts his arms around you and cleans that very place that hurts and then kisses it with the divine kiss of his love. When Jesus heals that man in Mark chapter 8, the scripture says, Jesus says to the man, do you see? Last part of verse 23. Do you see? And the man says, he looked up and he said, I see men like trees walking. Then Jesus put his hands on his eyes again and made him look up. And he was restored and saw everyone clearly. Notice two key points here. Jesus says, do you see? And he says, yeah, I see, but I see people like trees walking around. His sight was limited. His vision was unclear. He could not see clearly. What an illustration of our Christian life. We all do not see everything clearly at once. Here is a lesson of tolerance. When we are the body of Christ coming together to worship, some people are going to see some truths very clearly, and other people are not going to see them as clearly. Some people are going to see something so bright, they're going to say, why doesn't everybody else see that? It is so clear. And sometimes they want to be conscience for other people, telling them what they should see. Here is a marvelous Bible passage. Did Jesus touch the man's eyes the first time? Did he touch his eyes the first time? Did the man see everything clearly the first time? But did Jesus still touch him? So you can be touched by Christ, but not see everything clearly. Is that true biblically? God, help me to be tolerant of others who don't see things as clearly as I see them. Help me to know that even in my own life, there are blind spots. Help me to know that even in my own life, I need others in the body of Christ to grow together. Why does God put us together as a church? Why don't we just have worship at home? It would be much easier in some ways. I wouldn't have to get up in the morning, wouldn't have to get out. I wouldn't have to deal with sister so-and-so on the church board or brother so-and-so. God puts us in a church so we can grow together. We need one another. The strengths of one make up for the weaknesses of another. The joys of one lift another who's in sorrow. You will see some things that others do not see. God brings us together as the body of Christ so we can develop character together to prepare for the return of our Lord. Now notice, Jesus touches him again. Take your Bible, please. We do not see everything clearly. There are times that our vision is limited. We see like trees walking around. We long for that second touch. You know, one of the joys that I've had in my life is my international travel. And one of the places I've traveled on numerous occasions is to Africa. And I have many, many African friends. And I have an older friend now who's retired, an African pastor. And every time I would go, his name is Joseph Ola. And Joseph Ola would always tell me about African parables. I love them. And one time Joseph said to me, he said, "Mark, you've got to be careful because the chicken passed by and we didn't see him." And I'm saying, "Joseph, what are you talking about? The chicken passed by, but we didn't see him." He said, "Oh, no, I got to finish it. The chicken passed by, but we didn't see him because of his feathers." I had to think. I'm thinking, what in the world is he talking about? The chicken passed by, but we did not see him because of his feathers. And I said, "All right, Joseph, give me an African interpretation of that." He said, "The feathers are just the plume. They're just the outer. The chicken is more than feathers because you can cut the feathers off and still have the chicken. The chicken passed by, but we did not see him because of the feathers." He said, "All through our lives, people are passing by us. Every day they're passing by us. We see the outer plume. We see their skin color. We see their dress. We see the car they drive in. But we don't know their hearts. We don't know their pain. We don't know their grief. We don't know their sorrow. We see them kind of like trees walking all around, and we pass by. The chicken passed by, but we didn't see him because of the feathers. We never took the time to sit and talk and chat. They were like trees walking around. I pray that every person that walks through these doors will be welcomed, will be accepted, will be loved, and that nobody will walk in these doors and out these doors with the burden that they had when they came."
1: 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They want to learn how to survive in light of all of these unprecedented natural disasters and the potential for nuclear attack. But there's one area that most people don't give much thought to, and that is spiritual survival. 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And call right now to get that book. We'd love for you to have a copy. That is 888-244-HOPE. Don't forget that our prayer team is also available at that number 24/7 to pray with you. 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
4: This is It Is Written. I'm John Bradshaw. Thanks for joining me. It's a great American tragedy, really. Maybe the greater part of the tragedy is that this story is not entirely unique. But this is also the story of redemption, vindication, and ultimately, victory. There are roughly 1.4 million people in prison in the United States of America. There are another 750,000 in American jails. That's well over 2 million people incarcerated. One quarter of all the incarcerated people in the world are in the United States. Now, there's no question people want and deserve safe communities. Those who fall foul of the law should pay their debt to society. Who would argue that? But what about those who are wrongfully convicted? Those who are sentenced to prison when they should not have been? Unfortunately, it happens. In the 1960s, professional boxer Reuben Hurricane Carter was convicted twice of a triple murder and spent 19 years in prison. But he was innocent. Kevin Strickland was imprisoned in 1979 after being found guilty of a triple murder. He was exonerated and freed from prison. In 2021, he spent 42 years in prison for a crime the justice system says he did not commit. Now, that's not to say the justice system always gets it wrong. That's simply not the case. But it does happen. And that it happens is a tragedy.
5: In the beginning, I had no idea why Gil was in prison. You really don't ask people that while they're in prison. Sometimes they'll volunteer it. I had no idea why he was there or how long he was going to be in there. But as things unfolded, I learned that he had, at 23 years of age, had been convicted of murder and sentenced to life in prison.
4: Gil is Gilbert Poole.
6: Mr. Poole was charged with murder in 1988. In June of 1988, a Oakland County employee was murdered after he left a bar. And there were a handful of individuals in the bar that said he left with an unknown individual. They got descriptions from witnesses. They put composite drawings in the newspaper. They solicited information, interviewed witnesses. But none of that investigation led to a suspect, and the case went cold basically in July or August. So within a month or two of the murder, they had no further leads. Mr. Poole was living in Pontiac, Michigan in June of 1988, and he left the state shortly thereafter. He moved to North Carolina with his then girlfriend, Connie Cook, and it was Miss Cook who then in November of 1988 reached out to the North Carolina police and told them that her boyfriend had confessed a murder to her that occurred in Pontiac. So that's how Mr. Poole became a suspect. He was subsequently arrested, extradited to Michigan. The detectives in the case solicited the assistance of a forensic odontologist by the name of Dr. Alan Warnick, who took dental impressions of Mr. Poole. He compared those impressions to what appeared to be a bruise or a bite mark. To this day, we don't know for sure if it was even a bite mark, but certainly a mark on the victim's arm. Dr. Warnick concluded that the mark on the victim's arm was made by Mr. Poole's teeth. So that was the second piece of evidence that was used against Mr. Poole at trial. And then finally, the girlfriend obviously came to trial, testified about the so-called confession, and witnesses in the bar who, again, had never, to this day, we have no reason to believe they've ever seen Mr. Poole in their lives, identified Mr. Poole in court as the individual who left the bar with the victim.
4: Gilbert, thanks so much for joining me. I really appreciate it.
7: You're welcome. I'm glad to be here.
4: You are 22 years old. You're minding your own business, living in North Carolina. You'd been in Michigan. There's a knock at the door of your life. You are suspected of the murder of a man you'd never met. What does that do to you?
7: Yeah, it takes you back. But at the time, I had faith in the judicial system and figured it's going to be all right because the truth will come out and I'll be released.
4: Yeah, I think it's pretty understandable you might have had faith in the judicial system, which thankfully works a lot of the time. But here's one of those times that failed spectacularly. You weren't at the bar where the unfortunate man had been. You'd not met him. The evidence didn't point to you.
7: Right.
4: And what goes through your mind when you hear the judge say, guilty, and we're sentencing you to life without the possibility of parole?
7: You know, it's like the world stopped turning at that point. I didn't know what to do. Tears welled up inside me. I did not have anybody in the courtroom because there was no possibility I was going to be convicted. So I was standing alone, a long ways away from home. And I just couldn't believe it.
4: There was no possibility I was going to be convicted. Well, Gilbert Poole couldn't have been more wrong. But he did have the right to appeal his conviction. And he did. So what happened when an innocent man appealed? And where was God in all of this? I'll tell you in just a moment.
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4: Thanks for joining me on It Is Written. Charged with a crime he didn't commit, Gilbert Poole was sentenced to life in prison without the possibility of parole. We're going to learn that while he was in prison, Mr. Poole had a miraculous conversion experience, which ultimately helped change the course of his life. But of course, this was not the end of the story. He still had the appeals process to work through.
7: Well, the appeals process was, in my mind, a joke, because every step of the way, it failed. The attorney didn't file an appeal. His appeal that he was forced to file afterwards was lackluster at best. The courts would not address my issues that I was presenting, specifically as I was addressing them. They should be given leeway because it's a prisoner making his own pleadings at this point. But it just seemed like all my points were ignored, and they were using circular logic. It was just absolutely frustrating, and I don't know how anybody can navigate that without an attorney.
4: Marla Mitchell Sachone was the director of the Western Michigan University Cooley Law School Innocence Project. She spent 20 years working with Gilbert Poole on his case.
6: Mr. Poole wrote to us in 2002, about a year after our clinic was started here at Cooley Law School, and our clinic was designed to do post-conviction work to assist prisoners who were claiming factual innocence, and the tool that we used at that time to prove innocence was post-conviction DNA testing. I've screened probably thousands of cases myself to try to hone in on, do these individuals meet our criteria, because it's really more about meeting our criteria than it is, are they factually innocent, because we can't help everyone. We need to know, is there biological evidence that was collected that potentially we could find and test? And then more recently, were there forensic practices used in the case that we can challenge as unreliable? So in Mr. Poole's case, he had both. He had biological evidence that was collected at the time that, if tested, might identify someone other than Mr. Poole, who had never been identified through any forensic practice in terms of the biological evidence at the crime scene. And then later, the fact that his case involved a bite mark was very important. He would have been meeting our criteria, given that in this particular case, the victim was murdered with a small knife. There was a chance that the perpetrator would have left his DNA behind at the crime scene. And so we would have been obviously interested in finding that evidence and DNA testing it. There's usually not one cause for a wrongful conviction. There's usually multiple causes. And Mr. Poole's case had a number of factors showing up as we gathered case materials that suggested that this is a potentially innocent person.
9: Even though DNA evidence wasn't being used in trials in 1988, forensic evidence definitely was. At the crime scene where a man lost his life, blood was discovered. Blood from the victim and blood from someone else. In 1988, the Michigan State Police Crime Lab evaluated those blood samples and identified a foreign blood sample. That is, blood that didn't belong to the victim of the crime and that didn't belong to Gilbert Poole. Now, that should settle it, right? Not right. That crucial evidence was not presented before the jury. And as problematic as that was, it got even worse for Gilbert Poole.
6: So we all know from eighth grade science, right, that science is you do an experiment, you get results, and you can replicate those results consistently. Bite mark comparison in the context that we're discussing has never been science. Unfortunately, bite mark impression comparison has been used in probably thousands of cases, and it probably wasn't until the mid-2000s when the National Academy of Sciences clarified that this was not reliable science and should not be used for the purpose of identifying a particular person or linking a particular person to a crime scene, which is exactly what was done in Mr. Poole's case. He essentially told the jury without a doubt, without a human doubt, really, those impressions were made by Mr. Poole. That type of testimony would not be permitted by today's standards. And it was, in Mr. Poole's case, the only evidence that tied him to the crime scene. This case is a lot about the backstory, meaning the key time frame and where the storyline began was in a bar on a Sunday night. But what happened a few miles away from that, in a somewhat of an abandoned area, and no one witnessed this crime. So the only individual and the only witness that linked Mr. Poole definitively to the crime scene was Alan Warnick. If you were a juror and you heard that some individuals are identifying the man sitting at the counsel table, an ex-girlfriend who's saying he admitted this to her, a dentist, someone who had a medical education, say that without a doubt it was Mr. Poole's teeth marks, most jurors would find that evidence very compelling. And obviously, it was very damaging to Mr. Poole.
9: So describe what it's like inside the mind of a young man who has decided this system has forsaken me and I'll never get out. How hopeless does a man become?
7: Well, it's beyond hopeless. I mean, I would wake up in the mornings and before I found God, I would wake up in the mornings and have to decide whether or not I want to do this or not. Do I want to finish this day? Do I want to go out and shake the fence till they shoot me off of it? It was pretty desperate times, you know.
10: When you walk through the yards or anywhere out there, there's not a lot of smiles on the faces. It's kind of a prison atmosphere, shall I say. I volunteered for prison ministry because I realized the great need there is for prison ministry. There's tens of thousands of men right here in Michigan and women who would love to have someone come in and tell them about Jesus.
9: So you were in prison for a crime you didn't commit. You knew you didn't commit, but then the light started to shine. And tell me what happened that started to turn things around for you.
7: I had to reevaluate how I was living my life, even inside prison, because that was not leading anywhere. And at the same time, I was being asked by other prisoners to do Bible studies. But these people had been asking me to do Bible studies for 25, 30 years. And I've always pushed them away. But they've always came back. For 30 years, they've always came back. Well, when I decided to reevaluate how I was living in my life in the prison, I said, well, maybe this is something I need to investigate. And I got to reading it and seeing the truth in it. Things started changing. I gave up on my case, and I turned it over to God. I said, I'm done. If you want me out, I'll be out. But you can use me in here. And I started doing his work as best I could in the prison.
9: And right about that same time, there were some legal scholars who got involved with your case, and the wheels really started to turn.
7: Things did start to turn around. There was a new development, and DNA testing allowed them to take a closer look at the DNA evidence that they had, and we came up with new evidence that excluded me from the crime. We had this, and we were going to file back in court and ask to have the case revisited, but we didn't know whether that was enough to overturn the conviction. That in itself, in isolation. But then something else happened. The state attorney general's office started a conviction integrity unit that covered my county. My lawyer submitted the application to them with the new evidence that we just got, and my case was the first case that they actually vetted. And they went through it for an entire year. And at the end of that year, they decided that I was wrongfully convicted.
6: When it came to the day to walk him out of prison, not only were we so ready and happy and thrilled, but it was I'm getting choked up now, but it was a great day. It's so much hard work. There's so many letdowns. He's such a good person. So the day that he walked out, we had everything in place for him, and it was a beautiful day.
10: As I watched Gil walk across the grass towards the pavilion, it was a extremely emotional moment for me and for a lot of people. There were a lot of tears flowing at that moment. I kind of stood back and let everybody else in the media go crazy. I was standing back 4 or 5 feet, and Gil finally laid eyes on me. He says, "Rod," and we embraced.
7: I was walking on air. Didn't know what to do, wide-eyed. If you can imagine going to an amusement park for the first time and just seeing all the wonders around you. I didn't know what to do, didn't know how to use a cell phone. I'd never seen a cell phone before. I'm able to help others by staying involved in the system, staying involved with the attorneys, staying involved with the state of Michigan and their forensics committees, giving my testimony to them so they can help stop some of the wrongful convictions. Joined a band of other exonerees in the National Organization of Exonerees. We've taken up the task of helping others that are wrongfully convicted try to get out, and once they're out, helping them transition into society. There's endless work to be done. Bad things happen to good people. And it could be me, it could be you, it could be anybody walking down the street that fall a victim to somebody trying to solve a crime.
9: Are you angry about what's happened?
7: No. I was mad at the courts, you know, when they wouldn't hear my appeals. I was mad at my attorneys when they wouldn't come see me or wouldn't present the issues that I wanted. But I've had a whole different attitude that I don't want to be angry anymore. That's all behind me. I'm tired of being mad. Nobody likes to be mad. So when I wake up in the morning, I try to find the good in the day and to find the best things I can do today for me and the people around me. But really, it's not about me. It's about the people around me and what I can leave behind.
9: Now, you could say that there are more people stuck in prison than we realize. And this affects you and everyone you know. We'll look at that in just a moment.
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9: The prophet Daniel writes authoritatively about the rise and fall of kingdoms, the fate of nations, and the soon return of Jesus. Join me for Kingdom Come. We'll witness the rise and fall of global powers. We'll understand symbols found in the writings of the prophets. And we'll learn how Bible prophecy applies to our current reality. Waiting for the world to get better seems futile. We exist in the midst of global confusion, in a world wrestling with the devastating effects of sickness, war, and death. Yet God encourages us. The dream is certain. The interpretation can be trusted. Jesus is coming back soon. The best is yet to come. Don't miss Kingdom Come as we explore the book of Daniel. Kingdom Come on It Is Written TV. A man celebrates his birthday at a bar half an hour northwest of Detroit, Michigan. 48 hours or so later, his lifeless body is found by people out jogging. 2 days after Christmas, that's more than 6 months after the tragic murder, Gilbert Poole was arrested after his then-girlfriend went to police. After being extradited to Michigan, tried and convicted of murder, he was sentenced to life in prison without the possibility of parole. What sealed his fate was expert testimony from a dentist who claimed it was a virtual certainty that Mr. Poole left a bite mark of some kind on the victim's body. The science the dentist used is no longer admissible in a court of law. It's what you'd call junk science. But it was enough to put Gilbert Poole away for what turned out to be more than half his life. The Innocence Project at the Western Michigan University Cooley Law School took up Mr. Poole's case. And with DNA testing having become available, and with the state of Michigan having recently established a conviction integrity unit, which investigates claims of innocence, it was discovered that what Mr. Poole had maintained all along was true. Gilbert Poole had nothing whatsoever to do with that terrible crime committed in 1988. He spent 32 years in prison for nothing, while whoever committed the crime has never been brought to justice. So Gilbert Poole was exonerated. The state of Michigan admitted it had got it wrong. The justice system failed spectacularly, but then it worked. And we can be glad that an innocent man went free. But what about guilty people going free? That's where you fit right into this picture. The Bible tells us that all have sinned and come short of the glory of God. That's you, me, your neighbors. All have sinned. The consequence of that? Well, the same book says that the wages of sin is death. That's more than a life sentence. That's an eternal sentence. After the fall of Adam and Eve in the Garden of Eden, death came to the world as a consequence of their sin. Sin separates from God, and it brought death to the world. And there's no way back from that. Science cannot help you. Money cannot help you. Ingenuity can't come to your aid. Sin leads to spiritual death, eternal death, and everyone has sinned. We're all guilty. But there's hope in one place. For God so loved the world that he gave his only begotten Son, that whosoever believeth in him should not perish, but have everlasting life. John 3:16. The Bible says that Jesus is the propitiation for our sins, and not for ours only, but also for the sins of the whole world. The propitiation, the atoning sacrifice. God pardons the guilty. God forgives sin. Sinners are nothing like the Gilbert Poole of this tragedy. tragic tale. He was an innocent man. He did not commit the crime. He was released from prison. Sinners did commit the crime and are released from the prison house of sin. The apostles were released from prison in Acts 5. Peter was escorted from prison by an angel in Acts 12. The prison cell that Paul and Silas were detained in miraculously opened in Acts chapter 16. God's telling you something. He's in the business of setting people free, liberating people from the prison of sin. Your guilt isn't the question. That's beyond question. But God forgives the guilty, declares them innocent, and frees everyone who believes, frees them from sin. That's God's will for you. You'd rather be free, wouldn't you? In an earthly court, we try the accused, sentence the guilty, and free the innocent. Before God, we're all guilty. But for those who place their faith and trust in Jesus and believe in his death, Jesus is the way out. He's the only way out of sin. And he offers you everlasting life. If we confess our sins, he is faithful and just to forgive us our sins and to cleanse us from all unrighteousness. Gilbert Poole was released from prison because he was innocent. You're not. You're guilty. Guilty of sin. But God says he will forgive us freely, no matter the life you've lived or are living, no matter the mistakes you've made. When Jesus comes into your life, God looks at you and says, not guilty. Thank you for remembering that It Is Written exists because of the kindness of people just like you. 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Let me pray with you now. Our Father in heaven, the reality is we have sinned. We have come short of the glory of God. We chose to go astray. We chose to sin. You chose to allow your Son Jesus to come to this world to bear our sin and assure our pardon and salvation. Friend, as we pray, ask yourself this question. Are you free? If you're free, you will say, thank you, Jesus. If you're not, if you're stuck in sin, if you look at yourself and say, yes, I'm guilty, would you look to heaven now? Would you look beyond your present circumstances and this world into the world to come and say, I want that, this everlasting life offered to me in Jesus? Would you claim it now? Would you claim it? Let's pray that prayer. Lord, we claim salvation through Jesus. We are not worthy. We are not deserving. But Jesus grants us his righteousness and we accept it. We thank you that we may be free in Jesus. We claim it now. We believe it now and we thank you for it right now. In Jesus' name we pray. Amen. Thank you so much for joining me. Looking forward to seeing you again next time. Until then, remember, it is written, man shall not live by bread alone, but by every word that proceeds from the mouth of God.
11: 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We hope you have been blessed and that your faith in God has been renewed. 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
9: Shortly after the fall of communism, It Is Written conducted major evangelistic meetings in Russia, in Moscow, in the Kremlin itself. It Is Written became the first religious program to air on Russian TV at that time, in all 11 time zones. Russians with great faith prayed, and the It Is Written team at the time went through the door God opened. Nothing is too hard for God, and before Jesus returns, we'll see God do more incredible things. Matthew 24:14 says, This gospel of the kingdom shall be preached in all the world for a witness unto all nations, and then shall the end come. The gospel will go to North Korea, the Middle East, North Africa, Somalia, Afghanistan, the former Soviet republics, and it won't be long. The gospel is going to go to the whole world. You and I can prepare to see God do truly great things. John Bradshaw, It Is Written.
12: And he spake a parable unto them to this end, that men ought always to pray, and not to faint, saying,
13: There was in a city a judge which feared not God, neither regarded man. And there was a widow in that city, and she came unto him, saying, Avenge me of mine adversary. And he would not for a while. But afterward he said within himself, Though I fear not God, nor regard man, yet because this widow troubleth me, I will avenge her, lest by her continual coming she weary me. And the Lord said, Hear what the unjust judge saith. And shall not God avenge his own elect, which cry day and night unto him, though he bear long with them? I tell you that he will avenge them speedily. Nevertheless, when the Son of Man cometh, shall he find faith on the earth?
14: And behold, they brought to him a man sick of the palsy, lying on a bed. And Jesus, seeing their faith, said unto the sick of the palsy, Son, be of good cheer, thy sins be forgiven thee. And behold, certain of the scribes said within themselves, This man blasphemeth. And Jesus, knowing their thoughts, said, Wherefore think ye evil in your hearts? For whither is easier to say, Thy sins be forgiven thee? Or to say, Arise and walk? But that ye may know that the Son of Man hath power on earth to forgive sins, then saith he to the sick of the palsy, Arise, take up thy bed, and go into thine house.
15: For the preaching of the cross is to them that perish foolishness, but unto us which are saved it is the power of God.
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17: According to the Apostle Paul, the things we do won't have lasting significance unless we do them out of love.
18: If I give away all I have, and if I deliver up my body to be burned, but have not love, I gain nothing.
17: I was getting ready to teach this passage and came up with a paraphrase that applied to my situation. Though I teach women's conferences, though I spend hours studying and preparing for radio ministry, if I do it without love, at the end of my life, it will be a big fat zero. Sobering to think about how many acts of service I've attempted without love. The sum total of those works and deeds has been nothing. No matter what God's called you to do, before you tackle it, ask Him to give you a heart of love. With Seeking Him, I'm Nancy DeMoss Wagelmuth.
19: 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Choose to be a source of light and not of darkness.
20: Now a look at your morning weather on Lafayette Christian Talk Radio. Mostly sunny today with a high near 90 and lows around 70. Partly sunny tomorrow with a high of 90 and lows around 68. For your Thursday, partly sunny with thunderstorms with a high near 91 and lows around 67. And for Friday, mostly sunny with a high near 88 and lows around 68. That's your morning weather on Lafayette Christian Talk Radio.
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1: Hello, listening friends. Would you like to hear an amazing fact? The fastest speed ever recorded by a horse was in 2005, when a quarter horse called a long goodbye reached 55 miles an hour in a sprint. The fastest running speed ever recorded by human was Usain Bolt on August 16, 2009.

0: Long distances, humans can outrun almost any animal, especially on a hot day. Because we cool by sweating rather than panting, we can stay cool at speeds and distances that would overheat other animals. Some people think it's impossible to outrun temptation, but they underestimate what we can do with God's power, Pastor Ross.
1: That's right, Pastor Doug. The Bible says that all things are possible to those who believe. With faith, you know, it is possible to please God, to do those things that are pleasing to Him.
0: Yep, absolutely. Our friends might be surprised to know there's a couple of verses in the Bible that talk about people racing horses. You've got the verse there in Jeremiah chapter 12, verse 5. It says, "If you've run with the footmen and they've wearied you, how will you contend or compete with horses?" And then you can read in 1 Kings 18, verse 46, that it talks about when the Spirit of the Lord, the hand of the Lord, came on Elijah, and he girded up his loins and ran ahead of Ahab, that's Ahab's chariot, to the entrance of Jezreel. He was running before the king and his horses. But we're really thinking not about a race against horses, but a race of life and against temptation and sin. Paul talks about that in Hebrews 12, verse 1 and 2. Therefore, since we also are surrounded by a great cloud of witnesses, let us lay aside every weight and the sin that does so easily ensnare us, and let us run with endurance the race that is set before us, looking unto Jesus, the author and finisher of our faith, who for the joy that was set before him endured the cross, despising the shame, and has sat down at the right hand of the throne of God. Tells us the only way we can run this race is by laying aside the weights and the sin and looking unto Jesus. So, can we outrun temptation? Not by ourselves, but with God's help, all things are possible.
1: You know, we have a book. It's called Tips for Resisting Temptation. It gives those biblical principles as to how we can resist. The Bible is good news. The Bible speaks that those who trust in Christ, they can overcome. Blessed are those who overcome, the book of Revelation says. We'll send this book free to anyone who calls and asks. The number is 800-835-6747. And you can ask for the book. It's called Tips for Resisting Temptation. The number is 800-835-6747. You can also dial #250 on your smartphone and ask for the book by name, and we'll be able to send it to you. Well, Pastor Doug, before we go to the phone lines, we've got a few folks who are standing by. Let's start with prayer. Mm-hmm. Dear Lord, once again, we are grateful that we have this time to open up your word and study the most important book dealing with the most important subject. And so, Father, we pray your blessing upon this program this evening. Be with those who are listening, wherever they might be, and guide us into a clear understanding of Bible truth. For we ask this in Jesus' name. Amen.
0: Amen.
1: Now, Pastor Doug, as I look at those lining up, we want to thank all of those who have called in. I see we have some repeat callers, which is always nice. But if you're a first-time caller, we want to make sure that we get your call on the air. So if you've never picked up your phone and called with your Bible question, do it now. The number here to the studio is 800-463-7297. That's 800-463-7297 with your Bible question. And we'll try to get you near the front of the line if you're a first-time caller. We're ready for our caller first. We got Laura in Colorado. Laura, welcome to Bible Answers Live.
2: Yes. My question is, if you cuss at the spirit, can you be forgiven?
0: If you if you're in a seance and you try to consult with evil spirits, can you be forgiven? Is that your question?
2: No, let's just say, like you said, at the spirit because you were mad.
0: Oh,
2: can you
0: is
2: be
0: that
2: forgiven?
0: The unpardonable sin? Yes. When the Bible says all manner of sin and blasphemy will be forgiven men, but the blasphemy against the Holy Spirit, now that certainly is a sin, don't misunderstand, but blasphemy against the Holy Spirit is not losing your temper, getting discouraged, and cursing God or the Holy Spirit. While that would be a sin, it's talking about an ongoing resistance to the voice of the Holy Spirit, so you no longer hear the Holy Spirit anymore. So when a person grieves away the Holy Spirit, as in the case of King Saul and Judas and Balaam and a few others in the Bible, then they've reached the point of no return. But if you're, you know, if a person sinned and they feel conviction and they repent of their sins, the Lord is always willing to forgive if we're willing to confess and repent.
1: And I think we have a book, Pastor Doug, talking about that subject. What is the unpardonable sin? And you can call and ask for it. We'll send it to you. The number to call is 800-835-6747. You can ask for the book, What is the Unpardonable Sin? Friends, if you're listening outside of North America and you can call to get the book, just go to the website. It's amazing.

0: amazingfacts.org, and you can read the book there online. Mm-hmm. Thank you. Next caller that we have is Kimberly in California. Kimberly, welcome to Bible Answers Live.
1: Yes. Good evening. This is Kimberly from Bakersfield.
2: Thanks for calling. And your question?
1: Okay, yes. So in Revelations 12:6, it talks about the woman or Israel possibly fleeing to the wilderness for 1,260 days. Mm-hmm. But then in Daniel 12:11, it says after the abomination happens, there'll be 1,290 days. And then Daniel 12:12 says, blessed is he who waits until the 1,335 days. So can you explain the differences between these and what possibly is happening between those time periods?
2: I can. It's hard to do it in the 3 or 4 minutes we kind of budget for a question, because you're asking about, we have a lesson that covers some of that. But let me give you a quick overview. The number 1260, in the Jewish calendar, there are 360 days in the year. They used a lunar calendar. And so half of 360 is 1,260. So it's what we would call 42 months or 3.5 years. And so you'll often see that number. The famine of Elijah was 3.5 years. It's 3.5 years into the reign of King Ahasuerus that the queen is dethroned and they begin the search that becomes Esther. You find 3.5 in the ministry of Jesus. He taught for 3.5 years. Then after his death and resurrection, there's 3.5 years until the stoning of Stephen, and the gospel then goes to the Gentiles. There's a prophetic 3.5 years that you mentioned there in Revelation chapter 12, where it talks about the woman fleeing into the wilderness. Now, I think that woman is not just talking about Israel. I think it's talking about the church that goes underground. So, and God, it says, miraculously feeds her there. So, what is the difference then between what you find in Daniel? Now, there is an overlap between Daniel chapters 7, 8, 9, and what you find in Revelation. They both have the 1260. And what's a quick way to answer that, Pastor Ross? I know you know it as well, if not better than I do. But
0: yeah, just real quick answer on that. So you got 1260, 1290, and 1335. The 1260, as you mentioned, Pastor Doug, specifically in Revelation 12.
2: All three of those numbers are in Daniel 12.
0: Yes, they're in chapter 12. And the 1260 is mentioned 7 times in Scripture, so it's an important number. It begins with the decree where really the establishment of the papal power in 538, mm-hmm. and it continues to 1798 when the political power of the papacy was removed. So that's the 1260. The 1290 begins a little earlier, and that's in 508. You have the first nation, the French, under the Franks, or Clovis, King of the Franks. It was the first nation to decree Catholicism as the official religion and really helped to establish the political power of the papacy. And that continued until 1798. So the 1290 begins in 508. And then the 1335, beginning in 508, goes all the way through to 1843, 1844. And there was a great revival that took place. So in a nutshell, those times do overlap, but they deal with different prophetic aspects that took place during the Dark Ages.
2: We need to put together a simple chart.
0: It would be good.
2: Because we get that question a lot, that explains, and I think you just finished a series of lessons on Daniel, mm-hmm. and I bet you have something like that in there.
0: We do. We've got some charts. They're actually busy laying it out right now, so
2: right.
0: It will
2: Stay
0: be
2: tuned.
0: Available. All right. Thank you, Kimberly. Kimberly. We've got Gary in Illinois. Gary, welcome to Bible Answers Live.
3: Thank you. In Genesis 2:15, it says, then God took the man and put him in the Garden of Eden to tend and keep it. Is that a call for humanity to be good stewards of the planet?
2: Well, I think that certainly is a pattern that, originally man was to be a horticulturist. God made man to be in the garden, and never is a man closer to God than when he's in the garden. Because This is my Father's world, as you say. We are to care for it and to be good stewards of the planet. And, I think that when it comes to using the resources, they're there to be used, but they should be used responsibly. We have a little bit of land where we do occasional logging, but we do what they call organic logging. We thin the trees. And so I think that it's really important that people do recognize, it says in Revelation, is that chapter 11, where it says God will destroy those that destroy the earth?
0: Mm-hmm.
2: And so there's a judgment for people that not only abuse their bodies. The Bible said, your body is a temple of the Holy Spirit. Whoever defiles that temple, him will God destroy. I think if we destroy God's creation, there's also judgment for that. So hopefully that answers that, Gary, and good question.
0: Anthony's listening in New York. Anthony, welcome to Bible Answers Live.
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2: Evening.
4: In Luke chapter 8, with the woman with the issue of blood, Jesus said, who touched me? And he said, somebody has touched me, for I perceive that virtue has gone out of me. And then over in John chapter 20, verse 17, after he resurrected and Mary was in the garden, Jesus said unto her, touch me not, for I am not yet ascended to my Father. But go to my brethren and say unto them, I ascend unto my Father and your Father, and to my God and your God. So my question is, why didn't Jesus want anyone to touch him before he presented himself to the Father? Is it because he had to maintain his disposition as the spotless lamb, untainted by sin, and didn't want to be tainted by sin from anyone touching him? Or does it have something to do with when, somebody touching him in virtue leaving him before he presented himself resurrected to his heavenly Father?
2: Yeah, good question. I remember when I first read that verse, I thought he really loved Mary Magdalene. She certainly loved him. Why would he say, don't touch me? It's like, you're unclean. Don't touch me. I was relieved to find out that word there, don't touch me. It's not the best translation in the King James. Maybe some other versions have it that way. If you look, for instance, the New King James says, do not cling to me. The word there could also mean hold or to cling. He said, do not detain me because I've not yet ascended to my Father. In other words, Christ said, I've just risen. I've not even ascended before the Father to have my sacrifice declared victorious. I will be back. And notice when he does come back, and I think it's in Matthew where they worship him, they grab his feet, and he says, all hail. So he wasn't opposed to them touching him because they certainly touched him later. He said, put your hand in my side, touch my hands, see that I'm not a spirit, that I've got flesh and bone. And so Jesus was not opposed to the disciples touching him after resurrection. He just told Mary, do not detain me. Do not cling to me, because she may have already been grabbing his feet. He said, don't hold me. I've got to go to my Father, but I want you to go tell our brethren. So no, it wasn't that he thought that she was unclean and that he would somehow be contaminated. It actually means do not hold or cling or detain me. Thanks.
0: Right.
2: Good question, Anthony. I'm glad you asked it.
0: We got Tim in Arkansas. Tim, welcome to Bible Answers Live.
5: Good evening, pastors. How are y'all?
2: Much better than we deserve.
5: Amen. Hey, my question is, in the New Testament, why is Jesus Christ, they say Jesus Christ in the same sentence, then they change it back over to Christ Jesus? Is there a reason for that?
2: If you understand that it's not like my name, which is Douglas Batchelor, you would never say Batchelor Douglas. That would seem odd, unless, of course, you're going alphabetically in school and there's a comma after Batchelor. But Christ is the title. And so he is Messiah Jesus, Jesus the Messiah. So it can be said interchangeably, because one is a title and one is a name that, was more of a proper name that he had been given. But it's interesting, his name also means Yahshua, which means God or Jehovah saves. So it's Messiah, God saves, or God saves the Messiah, the anointed one. That's what that means.
0: And Christ is the Greek version for the word Messiah, which is Hebrew.
2: For anointing, yeah, Christ.
0: But it
2: that's
0: means
2: why,
0: anointed one.
2: Yeah, when they launch a ship, they christen it. That means they anoint it. Usually they break champagne over it, but they call that a christening. It means an anointing.
0: So in other words, you could say, for example, Dr. So-and-so, or you can say so-and-so doctor,
2: mm-hmm.
0: because the one's the title.
2: Exactly.
0: And the Messiah or the Christ is the title, and Jesus is the name.
2: Mm-hmm.
0: All right, good
2: question.
0: Robert in Washington. Robert, welcome to Bible Answers Live.
6: Hello, evening, pastors.
2: Evening.
6: My question tonight was, what is the new covenant? Because I was reading in Hebrews 8 through Hebrews 8, 7 through 10, that it seems like that God writing his law in our hearts is the new covenant. But then I was reading tonight in Matthew 26, where it talks about Jesus is saying, this is my blood of the new covenant. So there must be some kind of thing that would explain what the new covenant is.
2: Yeah. Well, what you read there, you're right, but that goes together perfectly. To understand the new covenant, it's good to take a peek at the old covenant. The old covenant, and you read this in Deuteronomy, I think it's chapter 4, verse 13, says, and he gave them his covenant, 10 commandments, which he commanded them to observe. The covenant was ratified with blood. Even in the days of Moses, there was a sacrifice that was made that ratified the covenant. And so it's saying that the new covenant is the same law written in our hearts, rather on stone. Instead of it being based on the promise of the people, in the old covenant, the people told the Lord, all the Lord has said we will do. They said, we will promise to keep your law. The new covenant says, I'm making a promise. I will cause you to walk in my ways. I will write my law in your heart. You'll be motivated by love instead of just being compelled by your own power and will. And no one really can keep God's law that way. People in the Old Testament are actually saved by the new covenant. And so Jesus at the Last Supper, he's saying, this is the blood of the covenant and, you know, my body and my blood. And that was really sealing it. And they would have a sacrifice where they would sprinkle blood and they'd offer the body of the victim. And so Christ is making statements about the sacrifice of the covenant. But the first place you find the new covenant is actually in the Old Testament. I'm dyslexic. I think it's Jeremiah 31:31. Is where you find it. And he says, a new covenant I'll make. And Moses even alludes to the new covenant where he said, you know, instead of it being circumcision in the flesh, it should be circumcision of the heart. So they understood the principle that only the new covenant is really what God wants. King David said, sacrifice and offerings you do not desire, but a body I prepared. And what God desires is a contrite heart. They all understood that what really God wanted was a transformed heart. Ezekiel said, I'll sprinkle you, and he's going to make a new covenant with us. I'll write my law in your hearts. So that's the new covenant, and we have a book on that, I think.
0: I'm trying to think, Pastor Doug, what the name of that.
2: Well, was nailed to the cross, I think, talks about that.
0: Is that the name of the book?
2: Yeah, it's one of them.
0: But okay.
2: we've got two or three books that talk
0: so
2: about
0: many
2: this
0: dealing
2: subject.
0: With this, yeah.
2: And we've got, you know, Written in Stone, I think, talks about the New and the Old Covenant, too.
0: All right. We've got a number of resources talking about the New Covenant. Just call and ask. Written in Stone, and we'll be happy to send it to anyone who calls and asks. Also, the book talking about the New Covenant. Don't we have a book called Why the Old Covenant Failed?
2: Yeah.
0: That's the one I was thinking about, yeah. So you can call and ask for that. The number is 800-835-6747. Ask for the book Why the Old Covenant Failed. And also ask for the study guide. It's called Written in Stone.
2: I want to confuse him more.
0: You found another one?
2: We got another one, yeah.
0: Okay.
2: Does God's grace blot out the law?
0: Yes, that's a good one, too. So you can ask for any of those books. It's an important subject, so we have a number of resources. Glenn in Ohio. Glenn, welcome to Bible Answers Live.
7: Thank you, pastors, for taking my call. Good evening. My call concerns Revelation 13 and Revelation 14. And it's about the program, the Mark of the Beast. Why is the Mark of the Beast in the Bible?
2: Why is, well, God puts it in the Bible as a warning so that, for one thing, when that time comes, we'll be prepared and, want to avoid that, because the Bible says, whoever receives the Mark of the Beast, the wrath of God is poured on him, and he's going to be destroyed. And it's basically also that what happens at the end of the time, Glenn, with the Mark of the Beast and the seal of God, is a battle between good and evil. It's the culmination of the battle between good and evil that goes all the way back to Cain and Abel. Cain was a gentle shepherd. He sacrificed. He obeyed God. His brother Cain, he rebelled, and Cain ends up getting marked by God, and he was cursed. And I was just reading today in, James or Peter, where it says that, like that murderer Cain, I think it's 2 Peter. When you get to Revelation, you've got the same thing. You've got one group is persecuting the other group because they're worshiping according to God's will, and the devil inspires them with anger and malice. So God's warning us about what's going to happen. That's why it's in the Bible.
0: We do have a study guide. It's called The Mark of the Beast. It's an important, very important subject that you can read about in the Bible. We'll be happy to send it to anyone who calls and asks. If you'd like to learn more about that, the number is 800-835-6747. You can ask for the study guide. It's called The Mark of the Beast. We've got Jim listening in Oregon. Jim, welcome to Bible Answers Live.
8: Hello, pastors.
2: Evening.
8: There is one peculiar word that's only in the Bible in one place. I think I know what it means, but I'm not sure. It's in Revelation 1:1, the word signified. What does that mean?
2: Well, the word signify, it mean, and it actually I think it means seminaio in Greek. It means to signify, or it's given in signs. And when it says he sent and he signified it by his angel, through the angel, the vision is given in signs and apocalyptic symbols, you might say. Yeah, it means, I'm looking at the Greek definition right now. It's rather lengthy, but it's talking about to desire a sign or the characteristics or the sense of relating something. It could be a shape, but best definition I've heard is it means to signify, because that's what, you know, you break down the word signify, it's sign-ify, and it means given in signs or symbols.
0: And of course, the whole book of Revelation, you find lots of symbols mm-hmm. in the book of Revelation. So the Bible's telling us that if we need to understand the book of Revelation, we need to let the Bible interpret these symbols. And that go through the Old Testament. A lot of the Revelation is actually quoted from the Old Testament. So it's given in symbols and types. All right. Thank you, Jim. Next caller that we have is Lloydine in Nebraska. Lloydine, welcome to the program.
9: Well, thank you very much, and good evening, pastors.
2: Good evening.
9: Okay, my question is on Isaiah chapter 17, verse 1, when it's talking about Damascus.
2: Uh-huh.
9: And I have the question because I know the USA bombed Syria today, and Israel bombed Damascus. So I wanted to know if chapter 17 has anything to do with what's going on now, or was it something that was in the past?
2: The vision of Isaiah against Damascus, and Isaiah, when you start marching through, I just finished reading the book of Isaiah, you start marching through chapter 17 and subsequent chapters, talks about he has visions that pronounce judgment on Nineveh, on Damascus, on the Philistines, on several countries. They all came true, many of them, during the time of Nebuchadnezzar. He went marching through the Middle East, and he conquered many of these cities. And Damascus was destroyed. Now, Damascus is rebuilt. And if you look at verse 1, it says, the burden against Damascus, behold, Damascus will cease from being a city, and it will be a ruinous heap. Well, that did happen, but it was eventually rebuilt. Some cities that were destroyed were never rebuilt. And God specifically says that Babylon, ancient Babylon, would never be rebuilt, and it wasn't. I think there's some tourist ruins that were rebuilt there, but the city has not been a thriving city. And I don't think that Isaiah here is talking about the present conflict in Syria. But the news certainly is interesting these days, because I think the whole power structure of the Middle East is going through a transition again.
0: And of course, Syria and Egypt and, Syria and Israel have been in war many a time. You have Syria that conquered the 10 tribes of Israel, took them off into captivity. So, yes, there's a long history between the Syrians and the Israelites and all of those various nations in that area.
2: Yeah. Now, you'll notice the word Syria in Syria, and then you'll notice in the Bible you've got Assyria. So the capital of Assyria was Nineveh. The capital of Syria was Damascus. And even back when Naaman the leper, he was the Syrian. He came down, he was healed. So they were kind of at war, then peace, then war, then peace, and it's not changed since time of Israel, I guess, their whole history.
0: Yep.
2: Thank you.
0: All right, Pastor Doug, I'm looking at the clock. We probably don't have time to take another caller because we're coming up on a break, but we do want to let people know that we have all kinds of great resources at the Amazing Facts website.
2: Yeah, absolutely. And people sometimes think, well, I have to wait another week to listen to Bible Answers Live. But you can go to YouTube or the Amazing Facts Facebook page, and you can listen to past programs. There's even a place at the Amazing Facts website where you can look at the particular Bible answers. In fact, I just heard this week we've got 8,000 pages at the Amazing Facts website. So there's a, as they would say, a blizzard, a plethora, a kaleidoscope of Bible study information there. And make sure you check out amazingfacts.org. But we're not done with this program. Coming back in just a few moments.
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11: I'm Scarlett Varley. I grew up in a military home. Both my parents were in the Navy, and my mom left fairly early, and then my dad stayed for 15 years, and so he was deployed a lot. We would read the Bible every night together as a family. And I mean, I knew like that God was there, and like I knew that he like died for me, but it wasn't something that like, you know, stuck in my head. Anytime I went to church, I never got enough information. You know, you're there for just like an hour. I was super, super hungry for knowledge, and I wasn't being given it. And even though I accepted Christ, my faith like really wasn't all that strong. I mean, I had lost my first friend in high school, you know, my first boyfriend to suicide, and that was really hard, and I didn't understand it. And I was just really, really depressed. I was also, like, abused, and so I was just really confused, and I was like, Lord, why was I put in that situation where I had no control over anything? I was suicidal, I was developing an eating disorder, so, like, all these things were just coming into play. You know, I don't feel loved. You know, that's not something that would happen if I was loved, or and that's not something that happened if maybe I must have done something wrong if I went through that. And I just blamed myself for everything. On the outside, I was still like super happy and outgoing, and I'd give everyone a hug and compliment them and try to put the attention on other people. And so people didn't know what I was going through. I was just super confused about life and why am I here? Like, I don't think I have a reason to even be alive. And I was really confused with God, like, why would you let this happen? Like, why wouldn't you intervene? I just wanted to change it. I wanted to change it so bad, and there was nothing I could do. I quit choir because I was around too many people. Choir was a big thing. I just isolated myself because I couldn't stand being around people, and I was like, oh, well, if I don't have any friends and if something happens to them, well, then it won't affect me because I'm not part of their lives. And so I was just really scared of just losing people. And so I thought if the more I pushed them away, the easier it would be to just go through life. The problem was I didn't turn to God, and that's when I needed him most. My sophomore year in high school, we went on this thing called Fall Weekend. So we went on a retreat for like the weekend, and they showed this clip of Jesus Christ on the cross, and that broke me. I mean, I was crying so much. And after they showed the clip, you know, everyone's just super quiet, and they're like, all right, go out on the campus, and we're gonna do this thing called 20 minutes. And so I'm sitting out there, and I'm just like praying. I gave my life to Christ, and it was just such like a beautiful moment. Right around that time, my dad found Doug Batchelor on the TV. And so he's like, Scarlett, come watch this. And I'm like, all right, like, I'll watch it. And so we started watching it, like, all the time. And he's like, you know, this is, like, the Bible truth. I was like, it definitely is. He's like, Scarlett, you should go to AFCO. And I was like, that's not really my cup of tea. I was a very spirited person. And AFCO was structured, and me as a person, I wasn't too structured. But you know, the more I thought about AFCO, the happier I got. And it was like a 2 weeks notice before AFCO started. She's like, you got accepted, like, we emailed you your letter and all this stuff. And I was like, oh no, I have to pack up my entire life. And so I'm like, frantically like packing up everything, and me and my dad like drive cross country. And AFCO was not what I expected at all. They've definitely led me and helped me and talked to me and taught me and just loved me and accepted me as who I was and just helped me grow as a person. It's showing me different ways of life and just how to live like a better life in all sorts of areas. Without the help of the Lord and without like people who love the Lord and love me, I wouldn't be where I am today. Even though I didn't want him, I kind of shoved him away. He didn't let go, and so I'm super grateful.

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1: Amen, friends. You heard the number. Just give us a call with a Bible question, and we're trying to encourage people. If you've never called in before, call in, and as soon as you get through, we're going to try and put you at the head of the line. We get so many people calling in, and they've got great questions, but we always like to have some new, first-time, fresh callers. Before we go to the phones, while our friends are picking up the phone, we've got a couple of email questions that have come in.
2: We do, and if you'd like to send us an email question, it's easy. The email address is just blquestions@amazingfacts.org. All right, Pastor Doug, Richard is asking, when we are going through trials in life, how do we know if we are being led by the Holy Spirit?
1: Well, whenever you're going through a trial, God may be trying to teach you something or to reach others through you, witnessing through the trial. Whatever trial it might be, you can turn to God and ask for the Spirit to guide you through the trial. So you might be in the trial because you've done something wrong or you took a wrong turn, but at any time along the way, you can turn to God and the Spirit will take that and use you and lead you through that trial. Just like He led the children of Israel with a pillar of fire through the Red Sea and through the wilderness. When you go through your wilderness, God's Spirit will be there, and you just got to be praying and commit your life to Him every day.
2: Okay. And then we have another question. Leslyn is asking, can you explain the process of justification and sanctification? Or is it sanctification and justification? The Bible mentions it both ways.
1: Yeah. There's three technical terms in the process of salvation. You've got justification, sanctification, and glorification. And justification, to keep it simple, it means you come to Jesus just as you are. He will forgive you through His blood just as if you had never sinned. He'll wash you, and then out of love for Him, you follow Him, and He teaches you to live a new kind of life. So you can come to the Lord like the thief on the cross and turn to Him and say, Lord, remember me, repent of your sins, confess your sins. He will then forgive you, cover you with His righteousness, and look upon you just as if you've never sinned. Sanctification means that you're learning to walk in a newness of life. Glorification is ultimately when we get into glory and we have our new bodies and we're not tempted anymore. There's no more devil.
2: Okay, final question that we have, email question here, Pastor Doug. Annette is asking, if God created everything in the universe, did He create Himself?
1: Well, that'd be hard to comprehend. He would have to exist in order to create Himself. It is a mystery, you know, and even people that are atheists realize that the great mystery is, how do you get something from nothing? The very enormous, complex, infinite universe that we observe right now, to say that it came from what they call a singularity. That means something exploding from nothing. There's no scientific way that can happen. It's the same problem of saying, how can you have a God that's lived from everlasting to everlasting? Mystery for us, but it's easier for me to believe that an intelligent God designed the universe that we observe, as to believe that all the incredible systems and organization we see in the world today all happen out of nothing for no purpose.
2: Okay, we're going to go to the phone lines. The next caller that we have is Hector in New York. Hector, welcome to Bible Answers Live.
3: Good evening, Pastor. I saw you in New York. Thank you. I enjoyed the seminar.
1: Oh, praise the Lord. Thanks for coming.
3: Yeah. I have a question. In Isaiah 11:9, I'm going to read the Bible. The earth shall be full of the knowledge of the Lord as the water covers the sea. But in Revelation 21:1, then I saw a new heaven and a new earth, for the first heaven and the first earth had passed away, and the sea was no more. How come He didn't see no water?
1: Well, first of all, in Isaiah, he's saying the knowledge of the Lord will cover the earth like the sea. So he's using a metaphor. We know how the sea kind of covers the earth. Two-thirds of the world is water. Isaiah is using that as a metaphor for heaven, that everybody around the planet will understand God. They'll know God. It won't be like in the world today where so many people don't know God. So the knowledge of God will blanket the new earth as the sea covers the world today. But when it says there's no more sea in Revelation, it doesn't mean there's no more water and no more large bodies of water, because it says there's a river that's flowing from the throne of God, and even Ezekiel talks about that river that flows from the temple that flows out to the sea, but it says that it's fresh water in Ezekiel, that there's, it's all that the trees grow beside it. And so if trees are growing beside it, it's not salt. So it's telling us you're not going to have the salty water. You can't drink. It stings your eyes. But there will be large bodies of water in heaven. But it's probably not going to cover the earth like it does now, so that everyone's separated. Hope that makes sense. Thank you.
2: We've got Gabriel in California. Gabriel, welcome to the program.
4: Hi.
1: Hi, Gabriel.
4: Dr. Bachelor, why do people use Peter's vision of the unclean animals as they choose to eat unclean food?
1: Well, I've heard that many times where people say, well, there's nothing wrong with eating unclean animals, because Peter, in Acts chapter 10, he's up on the roof praying, he's hungry, and he has this vision of a sheet lowered from heaven full of all kinds of unclean animals, and God says, arise and eat. And Peter says, not so, Lord, I've never eaten anything common or unclean. God says, do not call unclean what I have cleansed. People say, aha, God cleansed all the animals. That happens three times, and Peter's wondering what this vision means. He never eats anything from this sheet, because it's hard to eat a vision. And it says he explains it later, that God showed him that he wanted him to go to the Gentiles. Right when he has that vision, he was being invited to the house of a Gentile. They didn't know they were supposed to preach the gospel to the Gentiles. They had just been going to the lost sheep of the house of Israel. And Peter explains the vision later. So let's take Peter's word for it. He said, God has shown me through this vision not to call any man unclean. M-A-N, not P-I-G. So that's the purpose of the vision. Some people have misapplied that to think that that means you can eat anything that crawls, and that's not what the Bible's teaching there. Thanks for your question. Appreciate that, Gabriel.
2: And the verse you're referring to is Acts chapter 10, verse 28.
1: Thanks so much.
2: We got Rona in Virginia. Rona, welcome to the program.
5: Oh, thank you, and may God bless you and your ministries.
1: Thanks so much.
5: My question is, where was Satan during the flood? Was he hiding in the ark?
1: No, I don't think so. I think that God's angels were in the ark, and Satan doesn't get along very well with good angels. They had a war once. So my assumption is that he was out in the raging elements, and I read in one commentary that he feared for his own existence when he saw how the whole creation had been, was in that tremendous tempest, that, you know, trees are being uprooted and rocks are flying through the air and water is pouring from the skies, and it was the, what we call it, the mother of all storms. So no, I think Satan was out in the darkness and the raging elements, and God's angels were in the ark protecting Noah.
2: All right, next caller that we have is Mandy in Florida. Mandy, welcome to the program.
6: Hello, good evening.
1: Evening.
6: So I just got done reading Joshua chapter 7. It starts verse 16, and I don't know how to pronounce his name. Is it Achan?
1: Yeah, that's right. Achan.
6: Achan,
1: like belly Achan. Yeah.
6: Achan. So he stole some of the spoils, some clothes and gold and silver, and as you know, they killed not only him, but they took his wife and his children too. And I don't understand why, first of all, he was judged so harshly. Did he not repent? Did he have an opportunity to repent? And why did they have to kill the children too? I just feel like they're, I mean, like, were they, I just feel like they were innocent. And why would they, I mean, that, this is just like really bothering me.
1: No, don't let it trouble you. Just keep this in mind, that in the Hebrew, when it says they killed the children, it doesn't mean little children. It meant, you know, sons or daughters. Achan could have been, you know, 40 years old, and he had adult children, and he did have an opportunity to repent. He didn't repent until they cast lots, and the lot fell on him. Then he finally confessed when God basically pointed him out. So he had lots of opportunity to confess, and he waited until the last minute. And it says that he hid this forbidden. He didn't just steal. God specifically said, "Do not take any of the bounty from Jericho. That all belongs to the Lord." And he was stealing from God, basically. The first city they conquered was Jericho, and because it was the first fruits, any of the booty of war, that would be consecrated to God. The other cities, they got to keep it when they conquered them. So Achan, when he stole this, his family, now these may have been adult children, they were conspirators with him. They were accomplices. They knew that he had hidden it underneath the rug in his tent. And so they were all brought out. Now, Moses is the one who said that the son will not die for the sins of the father, and the father will not die for the sins of the son. I think Ezekiel repeats that. So they must have been accomplices. They knew what was going on. And just keep in mind, though it says they're children, they may have been above the age of accountability.
2: And because of his sin, Pastor Doug, there was a battle that took place, and several of the
1: over
2: the 30 Jewish
1: Israelites died.
2: Died as a result of him hiding this, and still he refused to confess it.
1: Yep.
2: So he had blood on his hands to some degree because of the role that he played in this.
1: Yes.
2: Okay, next caller that we have is Alice in New York. Alice, welcome to Bible Answers Live.
7: Yes, hi. I'm so happy to talk to you for the first time. Okay, here's my question. When a person dies, a true believer, and he gets buried, does the soul go to God, Jesus, in heaven?
1: Let's tell you what goes to the Lord. You read in Ecclesiastes chapter 12 that the dust returns, I think it's verse 7, the dust returns to the earth as it was, and the spirit returns to God who gave it. Now, there's a difference between spirit and soul. It doesn't say the soul returns to God. It says the spirit. That word there, spirit, is ruach in Hebrew. And you gotta say it in the back of your throat, ruach. And it means breath. The breath of life returns to God who gave it. Now, when God created Adam in the beginning, it says God made Adam out of the dust of the earth. He breathed into him the breath of life, and Adam became a living soul. So notice, Adam doesn't become a soul until God combines the breath of life with the body that he's made. When a person dies, the body returns to the dust. The breath of life returns to God. The breath of life is not a conscious soul that's, you know, floating around thinking, well, you know, when do I get my physical body? The Bible says that when a person dies, they sleep until the resurrection. Jesus said, our friend Lazarus sleeps, and I go to wake him up. And there's about 12 resurrections in the Bible, and all the people who are resurrected, none of them ever comment on being conscious of anything during death. So it's simply saying the spirit of life goes to God who gave it.
2: And there's another verse in Ezekiel chapter 18, verse 20. This is a verse that a lot of people don't know about or forget. Mm-hmm. The Bible's very clear. It says, the soul that sins shall die. So there you have the soul dying. Well, if the soul dies, it can't go anywhere. It just doesn't exist after a person dies.
1: I think in Revelation it says, and all the souls that were in the sea died.
2: Yeah, that's right.
1: So, you know, it's even telling you that fish have souls. That means that anything that had the breath of life died. So, yeah.
2: You know, we do have a study guide. It's called Are the Dead Really Dead? And this Perfect. Gets into the subject and gives a lot of excellent Bible verses. If you'd like to receive that, Alice, or anyone listening, all you have to do is call 800-835-6747 and ask for the study guide. It's called Are the Dead Really Dead? It's just 800-835-6747. Ask for the study guide, Are the Dead Really Dead? And we'll send it to you. Or you can also dial #250 on your smartphone, and you can get it that way as well.
1: Pastor Ross, let me remind people, you know, we give out a lot of resources. All the resources we mention, with rare exception, these are all free.
2: Mm-hmm.
1: And I think people sometimes are afraid. They think, oh, there's got to be a catch, that someone's going to be knocking on my door and I'm going to have these problems now, or we're going to all of a sudden start getting mail. And friends, we're just going to send you the book, or you can download it. And we just want you to have the truth. And there are people that believe in what Amazing Facts is doing, and they support us through the year. We'd be happy if you want to be one of them. But we send these books out with no obligation. So take advantage of it. You read these things, it'll change your life.
2: All right, next caller that we have is Derek in California. Derek, welcome to Bible Answers Live.
8: Hello, Pastor. Good evening.
1: Evening.
8: Yes. Well, my question is, are all sins forgiven?
1: Well, Jesus tells us in Matthew chapter 12 that all manner of sin and blasphemy will be forgiven to the sons of men, but blasphemy against the Holy Spirit will not be forgiven, either in this life or the life to come. So, clearly, blasphemy against the Holy Spirit is not forgiven, but I don't know, am I answering what you're asking?
8: Yes, yes.
1: Yeah. So, and we identify, we've got a free book that we'll send you, Derek, that talks about what is the unpardonable sin. People always try to conjure up in their mind the most heinous thing they can think of. Is it, do you have to be a serial killer? Is it killing your child? Is it, some people have thought abortion was the unpardonable sin? Or maybe it's if you were to kill your parents, is that the unpardonable sin? They try and think of the worst thing they can think of. And you'd be surprised what the Bible says about it. So send for that free offer.
2: The number to call for that is 800-835-6747. You can ask for the book. It's called What is the Unpardonable Sin? And we'll send it to anyone who calls and asks. Mark in Michigan. Mark, welcome to Bible Answers Live. You're on the air.
9: Yeah, thank you. Real quick, my church or state conference disciplined a member of my local church for a non-moral issue. No due process to our senior pastor or local church. Our senior pastor tried protecting both. The conference suspended a local evangelistic ministry until the member would be disciplined. And recently, our senior pastor was fired, again, with no due process. We're still trying to reason with the conference leaders. Should our local church hold our state conference accountable by voting out the leaders or by diverting tithe elsewhere or just follow what they say, according to Acts 5:29 and 2 Timothy 2:1 and 2? Thank you.
1: Okay, that's a big question. Well, you know, what you have happening in the New Testament, it seemed like they did use, they would combine prayer and then they would choose leaders. And, you know, they prayed and they chose seven deacons. Another time they cast lots to pick between the two best. And when they chose leaders, they would respect the decisions of the leaders. If you're in a church that is using a democratic process where there are conferences, and I know they have that, for instance, in our church, in the Methodist Church and Baptist Church, where you elect leaders and it's a representative leadership, then the thing to do is, if you're unhappy with that leadership, as they do in North America, people vote in and vote out senators, presidents, then when the time comes, you vote, you voice with your vote your approval or disapproval. So, you know, I'm always very reluctant to say that you would divert your tithe. I think the best thing to do is for people to communicate. Sometimes it means writing a group letter. Or if their conference will allow a face-to-face meeting, that a group might meet with the conference and sit down. And best thing is always to discuss things before you take some kind of severe action.
2: Okay. Next caller that we have is Carla in California. Carla, welcome to Bible Answers Live.
10: Hi, Pastor Doug and Pastor Ross. Thank you for everything that you guys do. May God continue to bless you. My question for today is based on 1 John 3 and Galatians 3:26, and it is it correct to call all people children of God, or does this title or identity belong only to believers?
1: All right, good question. You know, it's a kind of a mixed bag. What I mean by that is you'll often hear people say, well, all of us are children of God. And it's true in the sense that God loves everybody. He wants to save everybody. But Jesus made it very clear. There are some people that have accepted Christ and they are adopted into the family. Through baptism, God said to Jesus, "You are my beloved son." And when we're baptized, we become part of God's family. Jesus told the religious leaders, "You are of your father, the devil." So that means not every human is a spiritual child of God. And you know, Jesus said, "You say you're God's children, you're children of Abraham, but you're not really. Those who are of faith are children of God." You read in 1 John chapter 3, and I think Carla was quoting that, "Behold what manner of love the Father has bestowed on us, that we should be called children of God." So, and then Isaiah says, "We are sons and daughters of God," speaking about believers. So, to be a real child of God means that you have accepted Him as your heavenly Father, and that you're submitting to Him. Children often resemble their parents, and so if you're trying to follow or resemble your Savior, you're a child of God. But there's some people that are called children of the devil in mm-hmm. the Bible.
2: All right, next caller that we have is David in Missouri. David, welcome to Bible Answers Live.
11: Yes, thank you, pastors. I was wondering, when Jesus Christ arose from the tomb, from that time the two angels were waiting in the tomb to speaking to Mary, where was he?
1: Okay, that's a great question, because when the disciples came and looked in the tomb, they didn't see him. They saw the angels, but after they left, he appears to Mary. So where was he? I think Jesus, first of all, Jesus can make himself appear and disappear. He can close eyes and open eyes. You see in, was it Luke chapter 24, on the road to Emmaus, he basically blinded the eyes of the disciples so they didn't recognize him until the appropriate moment when he blessed the bread. You know, Jesus may have just made himself invisible. Could have been standing behind a tree. I don't know where he was. He hadn't ascended to heaven yet, so he was probably there watching everything. He waited until they had all left, but Mary, who stood outside the tomb alone weeping, and he chooses to first reveal himself to her. But I don't know, Pastor Ross, the Bible doesn't say, you know, was he hiding behind a rock or where he was. I just figure he made himself unseen mm-hmm. during that brief interval. And it's not, we're talking about maybe 20 minutes, half an hour. It's not long.
2: And then we also read later on where Jesus did appear to the disciples, and he appeared suddenly in the room.
1: That's right.
2: So for a period of time, they couldn't see him in the room, and then suddenly he appeared.
1: Yeah,
2: so.
1: Good point. So he could make himself disappear.
2: That's right. Okay, thank you. Carol in Arizona. Carol, welcome to Bible Answers Live.
12: Oh, thank you for taking my call. I just enjoy your ministry. My question is, where in the Bible does it say, chapter and verse, that it took Noah 120 years to build the ark? I can't find it.
1: All right. The closest you're going to get is where you read in Genesis 6, and you'll read in verse 3. And the Lord said, my spirit will not strive with man forever, for he is indeed flesh. Yet his days will be 120 years. Now, it's telling us that when the sons of God, meaning the children of Seth, intermarried with the daughters of Cain, that through those intermarriages, they lost their distinct holiness and wickedness increased in the earth, so that God was sorry that he made man. The thoughts of his heart were only evil continually. And so you've got this point where God is giving a warning that they're going to have about 120 years before the end comes. Then that's also referred to in Peter, where he says in 2 Peter chapter 3 that in the days of Noah, while the ark was being prepared, and so it doesn't mention 120 years there, but it says his spirit was striving with people. That's where you're going to get the 120 years. So from that time, God tells Noah to, you know, you go into chapter 7, he calls Noah, and Noah begins to build the ark, and then the flood comes. And most scholars believe that it's about 120 years. His spirit was just going to strive with humanity to repent of their sins before the flood would come.
2: Well, here's a quick question, Pastor Doug.
1: Okay.
2: David in Missouri, real quick, what's your question?
13: Hey, okay, we'll make it quick. Cain, where did his wife come from?
1: All right, good question. It says Cain took his wife and went east to Eden. Where did he come from? It just says Adam and Eve had Seth and Abel died. They had brothers and sisters. It says in Genesis chapter 5, Cain married one of his sisters.
2: All right, very good. We've got another caller, Gary in Washington. Gary, welcome to Bible Answers Live.
14: Hello.
1: Hey, Gary, we got just a minute. Your question.
14: I want to know how it happened that when Adam and Eve sinned, somehow all of humanity instantly became a sinner.
1: All right, that's a great question. It's almost like something happened in our DNA. Adam used to be, at creation, motivated by love. God created Adam and Eve to be motivated by love. After sin, something changed in our natures where the compass needle was broken and it was pointing in the opposite direction. And instead of humans being motivated by love for God and love for our fellow man, we became motivated by selfishness. And that really is the disease that's passed on to all humanity, is that we love ourselves. The biggest battle that Jesus ever fought was there in the Garden of Gethsemane when he was praying before he went to the cross, and he said, "Not my will, thy will be done." Jesus said, "Deny yourself, take up the cross and follow me, and you'll be in the kingdom." That's the big question, friends, is taking up the cross and following Jesus. God willing, we'll talk about it more next week. Thanks for listening to Bible Answers Live, and check out the website.
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17: Now a look at your morning weather on Lafayette Christian Talk Radio. Mostly sunny today with a high near 90 and lows around 70. Partly sunny tomorrow with a high of 90 and lows around 68. For your Thursday, partly sunny with thunderstorms with a high near 91 and lows around 67. And for Friday, mostly sunny with a high near 88 and lows around 68. That's your morning weather on Lafayette Christian Talk Radio.
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19: From the Christian News Radio Network, I'm Jim Miller. Israel carried out additional airstrikes overnight, targeting Hamas positions in northern Gaza, while humanitarian agencies report continued shortages of fuel and medical supplies. Negotiators say talks on expanding aid deliveries remain stalled, though no breakthrough expected before midweek. Federal transportation officials announcing a nationwide inspection push after several recent freight rail derailments. Review will focus on track maintenance and hazardous materials protocols. Regulators say the effort aimed at reducing cold season accidents. Federal agents searched the home of Democratic U.S. Rep. Ilhan Omar as part of criminal investigation questioning her citizenship. News Nation's Rich McHugh has more.
20: Democratic leadership just issued a statement. Hakeem Jeffries and others weighed in, and I want to read that statement in part. They write, "The Trump administration's raid on Congresswoman Ilhan Omar's home is deeply disturbing. For years, Donald Trump and far-right extremists have relentlessly targeted Congresswoman Omar with vile personal attacks and baseless accusations. Now, less than 30 days until the midterm election, his violent mass deportation machine has descended upon the home of a duly elected member of Congress."
19: Democrats are questioning the timing of the search, taken just weeks before voters go to the polls. More news straight ahead, but right now, a word from our sponsor.
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0: cancerous. Now, Pope Leo, he does not smoke, and he is said to maintain a pretty active lifestyle. He swims very regularly, and he also plays tennis.
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3: Good evening and happy Sabbath. I'd like to welcome all of you back as we're studying this evening on a Friday evening, our K group study again. We are still looking at the faith series in Hebrews chapter 11. Please do share your praises and please let us know how God has been good to you in this past week. And as we're about to get into the study for this evening, I do want to ask that you please bow your heads with me as we offer a word of prayer before we open the word together. Let's pray, shall we? Father in heaven, thank you so much for this time that we have to come and study together. Lord, we pray that you'd please be with us now. Guide us with your Holy Spirit. In Jesus' name we pray and ask. Amen. Please turn with me in your Bibles to Hebrews chapter 11. Hebrews chapter 11, and we're starting there in verse 30. Hebrews chapter 11, verses 30 and 31, we'll be reading there. Hebrews 11, verse 30. By faith, the walls of Jericho fell down after they were compassed about 7 days. By faith, the harlot Rahab perished not with them that believed not when she had received the spies with peace. So it looks like there are two stories here. The walls of Jericho and the faith of Rahab. The study is entitled The Faith of Rahab, but really we can't separate these two stories from each other as they are really the same story connected, as Rahab is living in the city of Jericho when those walls came crumbling down. Now, look, Rahab is mentioned in Matthew chapter 1 verse 5 in the lineage of Jesus, the genealogy of Jesus. She plays a very, very important role, and there's a very important lesson that we can learn from this. But there are two stories, and we are going to start with Rahab first, even though the verses here start in verse 30 with the walls of Jericho. So let's go to the Old Testament story, shall we? Let's turn the Bible to Joshua chapter 2. And starting in verse 1, Joshua chapter 2 and verse 1. Joshua the son of Nun sent out of Shittim two men to spy secretly, saying, "Go view the land, even Jericho." And they went and came into a harlot's house named Rahab and lodged there. Look, friends, Matthew chapter 1, talking about the genealogy of Jesus. There are five women that are mentioned there. And the amazing thing about the genealogy of Jesus is that not one of these women are considered good reputation or good women in the eyes of the world. Rahab here is a prostitute. And she's also a heathen person. She's not of God's people, the children of Israel. She's of the city of Jericho. Verse 2, and was told the king of Jericho, saying, "Behold, there came men in hither tonight of the children of Israel to search out the country." And the king of Jericho sent unto Rahab, saying, "Bring forth the men that are come to thee, which are entered into thine house, for they be come to search out all the country." And the woman took the two men and hid them, and said thus, "There came men unto me, but I wist not whence they were. And it came to pass about the time of shutting of the gate, when it was dark, that the men went out. Whither the men went, I wot not. Pursue after them quickly, for ye shall overtake them." But she had brought them up to the roof of the house, and hid them with the stalks of flax, which she had laid in order upon the roof. So look, Rahab was willing to help the spies that had come to spy out Jericho from the children of Israel. Why though? I mean, was she a traitor? It seems that way, right? But look at her response. Look at what she says to these two spies after the men from

0: city of Jericho came to her house, and they've run off looking for them in a different direction. Let's jump down to verse 9. And she said unto the men, I know that the Lord hath given you the land, and that your terror is fallen upon us, and that all the inhabitants of the land faint because of you. She said, I know that the Lord, even though it hasn't happened yet, the Lord has given you this land already. Verse 10. For we have heard how the Lord dried up the water of the Red Sea for you when ye came out of Egypt, and what ye did unto the two kings of the Amorites that were on the other side of Jordan, Sihon and Og, whom you utterly destroyed. And as soon as we heard these things, our hearts did melt, neither did there remain any more any courage in any man because of you. For the Lord your God, He is God in heaven above and in earth beneath. Now therefore I pray you, swear unto me by the Lord, since I have showed you kindness, that ye will also show kindness unto my father's house, and give me a true token, and that ye will save alive my father, and my mother, and my brethren, and my sisters, and all that they have, and deliver our lives from death. And the men answered her, our life for yours, if ye utter not this our business. And it shall be, when the Lord hath given us the land, that we will deal kindly and truly with thee. God had worked, obviously, the signs that He was the true God. And Rahab was pointing out the source of her belief, the source of her faith, as to why she was willing to help these people. Terror had come upon everybody that had been living in Jericho. But why? And not just Jericho, but the surrounding cities or nations. There were two instances and two stories that she points out as to why she has such faith. God has given you this land already, even though they had not even conquered it yet. What were the two stories or the two instances? The first, the Red Sea, the drying of the Red Sea, and how the Israelites moved through it. The second was how the two kings, Sihon and Og, I don't know if I'm saying their names right or not, but these were the two kings that the children of Israel had conquered. Now, they had conquered more than that, but these two seem to stand out that she chose to mention. Now, let's look at the drying of the Red Sea. It was 40 years ago. Remember, Joshua is the leader. 40 years ago, they came out. This Jericho is the first city that they're about to conquer going into the land of Canaan. But for 40 years, they've just been going round and round in the desert. And so Rahab, she still remembered it. 40 years earlier, this story inspired faith in her heart that when she saw this 40 years ago, she had already probably made the decision that God, He's that true God that is guiding this children of Israel. This story had inspired faith in her heart. Faith to believe that God was with them and that He was the God in heaven above. That's what she says there. And in the earth beneath. It brought her to the point that she believed that they would be victorious over Jericho even before it happened, that she would plead for the life of her family and her brothers and her sisters. Amazingly, it wasn't the parting of the River Jordan that had happened just in the previous chapter, Joshua chapter 1, that inspired faith in her heart. Why? Because the Red Sea experience was not only a deliverance, but it was not just a big miracle, but it was the crushing defeat and blow to the Egyptian armies as well, and Pharaoh himself. It was a big instance showing him that He was the true God. So, in one instance, it was hurting to the Egyptians and inspired fear in some people. But on the other hand, it inspired faith in the heart of Rahab. You know, friends, sometimes God gives us signs, and depending how alert we are and how soft our heart is and how open our eyes are and willing to listen and to look, we might miss the point that God is giving us evidence that He is the true God. But that wasn't the only instance. The other one was what? The two kings, Sihon and Og. They are both found in Numbers chapter 21. Okay, and we don't have to go there. I'm not going to go through and read the text, but you can go there. The second half of Numbers 21. First, it talks about King Sihon. He was the king of the Amorites. And the Israelites, they were just asking to go through his land. They were not going to drink any water. They weren't going to touch anything. They just wanted to pass through. But he refused. And not only did he refuse, he came out with all his army to fight against them. And obviously, the Israelites won, right? But right after that, King of Og, he was the king of Bashan. And the same thing happened. He came out with all his army, and he fought against them, and he lost as well. Numbers 21, it takes place after the children of Israel reached the borders of Canaan for the first time. The 12 spies, they have gone in to spy the land. The children of Israel, they didn't believe. It was about a year after the Red Sea, and they started going around in the desert. And so it was probably early on, but friends, Rahab remembered these two instances. The two kings and the Red Sea crossing. And it inspired faith in her heart that she held on to it, that when these two spies came to spy out Jericho, she remembered this. She never forgot those instances, even though she herself was never there. And she had enough faith to believe this being that is with them truly is the God of heaven above and of the earth beneath. Joshua chapter 2, verse 18 now. Behold, when we come into the land, thou shalt bind this line of scarlet thread in the window, which thou didst let us down by, and thou shalt bring thy father and thy mother and thy brethren and all thy father's household unto thee. And it shall be that whoso shall go out of the doors of thy house into the street, his blood shall be upon his head, and he will be guiltless. And whosoever shall be with thee in the house, his blood shall be on our head, if any hand be upon him. So they gave her a promise, but if you want us to save your life, you got to bind this scarlet thread outside the window of your house. And as soon as they left, guess what? Verse 21. And she said, according to your word, so be it. And she sent them away, and they departed, and she bound the scarlet line in the window straight away. She didn't wait a day. She didn't wait a week. She made sure that her salvation, her safety would be assured of by doing that immediately. You know, some people might have called her rash. Some people might have said, you acted impetuously without thinking about it. But friends, you know what? When we know what is right, when we are convicted by the truth of what we know already, let's not wait a day nor even an hour. Let's make sure we put into practice immediately that which we know is correct. And, you know, we know that Rahab would be saved eventually. But before we move on in this story, I'd like to look at one thing that is always pointed out about Rahab, and that's her lying. You know, when the soldiers came to look for the two spies, Rahab sent them off a different way, lying, say they had gone that way when they were hiding in her rooftop. People always like to bring this out and stating as if, hey, it's okay to lie. And even it seems that James, in the book of James, James commends her for it. In James chapter 2, verse 25, the Bible says this, likewise also was not Rahab the harlot justified by works when she had received the messengers and sent them out another way. It's almost as if God is commending Rahab for lying. But we know that's not the case. Look, why was it okay for Rahab to lie in this instance? Friends, you got to remember, she did what she thought was best to her ability and her circumstance at that time. She was a heathen person. She was not an Israelite. She didn't know better. She was a harlot. She lived in the slums, probably the worst of the worst. And so, you know, friends, she lived up to the light that she knew of at that time. Maybe a few years later, she wouldn't have the excuse. She was with the children of Israel. She knew about the Ten Commandments already. And God said, do not lie. But at the time that she was housing those spies, she did not know better. Her experience is summed up in Acts chapter 17 and verse 30. This is what the Bible says. And the times of this ignorance God winked at, but now commandeth all men everywhere to repent. You know, friends, she did not know any better. That's the case that we see with Abraham when he lied about his wife, Sarah, being his sister. It seemed like God blessed him, right? But it wasn't God that really blessed him. It was Pharaoh that blessed him because he thought that Abraham was his sister. You know, friends, I'm not going to go over the ground of Abraham again, but he didn't know better. And sometimes, friends, you can't look at riches as being blessings. Sometimes it can be a curse. So if you want to go back and study that, you just go back to our study on the faith of Abraham, part one. I go through that situation, why it seemed like when Abraham lied, God blessed him even more. Friends, that was not the case. The devil knows our weakness. And some of us, our weakness is our riches, is the possessions that we have. It's these things that sometimes cause us to forget God. And so sometimes it's not a blessing from God, it's a curse from the devil. But Rahab, she was a pagan. She was the worst of the worst, but she acted on the best of her ability as to what she knew and what she thought was correct. And as a result, she was saved. Joshua chapter 6 verse 25. Let's turn our Bibles there. Joshua 6:25. And Joshua saved Rahab the harlot alive and her father's household and all that she had. And she dwelleth in Israel even unto this day, because she hid the messengers which Joshua sent to spy out Jericho. By faith she was saved. By faith she was spared. It was because of her faith and her belief in the words of what the spies had said, but even then, because of what she had experienced, not even experienced, what she had seen, or maybe even just only what she had heard about the stories of the Red Sea and the stories of the two kings. You know, in that sense, friends, Rahab is no different from us. Rahab didn't see the Red Sea experience. I don't think Jericho, you could see the Red Sea from where they were. There were no photographs back then. It was just by word of mouth, right? And it was up to us, the person, to believe it or not. Sometimes when we read the Red Sea experience, none of us were there either. None of us were there in creation. None of us were there to see that pillar of cloud and pillar of fire. None of us were there to see the manna raining down from heaven. None of us were there to see Peter walk on water. None of us were there to see the sun stand still or even move back 10 degrees. We've heard all these things. We've read it with our own eyes, which is as good as hearing. But it still is up to us to believe. And when Rahab heard those things, it inspired faith in her heart. Faith to believe, faith to trust that this group that was coming, they had the true God, and that faith would eventually save her as well. Friends, how is your faith this evening? How is your walk with Jesus? Do you trust and hold on to every word that is there in the Word of God, in the Bible? You believe it with all your heart, and you allow God to will in you to do of His good pleasure because of these words. Now, let's continue and look at the walls of Jericho. Somehow, this situation was important enough for Paul to mention in Hebrews chapter 11. But let's go to Joshua chapter 6, starting in verse 1. Joshua chapter 6 and verse 1. Now Jericho was straitly shut up because of the children of Israel. None went out and none came in. And the Lord said unto Joshua, See, I have given into thine hand Jericho and the king thereof, and the mighty men of valor. And ye shall compass the city, all ye men of war, and go round about the city once. Thus shalt thou do 6 days. So for 6 days in a row, they would march around the city one time. Verse 4. And the seven priests shall bear before the ark seven trumpets of ram's horns. And the seventh day you shall compass the city seven times, and the priests shall blow with the trumpets. And it shall come to pass that when they make a long blast with the ram's horn, and when you hear the sound of the trumpet, all the people shall shout with a great shout, and the wall of the city shall fall down flat, and the people shall ascend up every man straight before him. Friends, you know, this is very interesting. This is what you call modern warfare. It's off the wall. It's unimaginable. It's why would God tell us to do this sort of fighting, isn't it? Once again, we don't see anywhere in history any context of where God has ever done this before. March around the city one time, each day for 6 days, and on the seventh day, march around it how many times? 7 days, seven times, shout at the wall, and it will come crumbling down. This had never, ever happened before, and this would not happen again. For the rest of the Bible, we don't see anything of this sort. Now, what's interesting here as well that has taken place at this time, there's no more pillar of cloud and pillar of fire. The Israelites are entering into Canaan, and God, He doesn't need to lead them anymore because they have arrived. That's the first thing. The second thing, the manna stops just before that. You read in Joshua chapter 5, verse 12, that on that day, the manna just stopped. The no more cloud, no more fire, no more manna. And the Lord only communicated directly with Joshua. He didn't tell all of Israel to come and say, let me tell you what I want you to do. So it was left up to the people as to whether they wanted to listen to the words of Joshua or not. Look, Joshua was not a new face. They had been familiar with Joshua. He was one of the 12 spies. So he'd been around for a long time, the whole 40 years. But he was a new leader. Moses had just passed away, and Joshua would step in. But of course, it was not their first encounter with Joshua as a leader. Why? Back in Joshua chapter 1, remember, God gave the instruction through Joshua for the children of Israel to walk across the River Jordan. Now, there were no enemies chasing them this time. It wasn't as urgent and as serious, but nonetheless, it was a miracle. The parting of the River Jordan to allow the children of Israel to walk through to the other side and then stand before Jericho. It's almost as if God is reminding the children of Israel, this is what I wanted to do with you at the very beginning. But God in His mercy, He puts His trust in Joshua and He tells the children of Israel, I am working through this man. But the instruction that is given here in Joshua chapter 6 is just really different. March around one time each day for 6 days, and then on the seventh day, march around seven times and just shout, and the walls will come crumbling down. Isn't that so weird? It was left up to the children of Israel whether they wanted to believe the words of Joshua or not. There was no visible presence of an angel guiding them. They could have reasoned in their hearts and said, what type of movements is this that we're making to overthrow the city? It just seems ridiculous to march around the city and blow a horn. And then you want us to shout at the walls? Is that really going to help? And why do I have to march around it seven times on the seventh day? Why not just one time? Shouldn't we be conserving our energy instead of marching and walking so much? Jericho wasn't a small city, you know. They had to march probably like 100 kilometers if they were going to march around the city seven times. It was not just a small little town. It was a major fortress, a major city. We know that because the next city they would conquer is Ai, and they said, oh, this city is much smaller. We don't need to send that many troops. So Jericho was definitely a huge city, and it made no sense what Joshua was telling them. There was no history to go back on. See, this is what God did in the past, so we're going to do it again. They had to choose to believe the very words of Joshua. And you know, friends, the time that it took for them to march around the city seven times, it gave them time to build their faith, to strengthen their faith and develop it. Just like how Abraham, when God came to Abraham with a command to sacrifice his son Isaac, he had a few days of walking to Mount Moriah, a few days to think about it, a few days to grab hold of God's command. So did the Israelites. They had 7 days to think about this and to develop faith. God wanted to impress upon their minds from the beginning that it's not about man's wisdom or his might, but salvation is to be found wholly on the Lord. You know, God was trying to teach them that they had to get used to relying fully on his word and his word alone for strength, for salvation, and especially for victory. You know, friends, God wants us to do that today as well. He wants us to trust him in his word wholly. He wants to give us great victories in our lives. And, you know, God's ways, many times, if not majority, if not all the time, God's ways are not our ways. God doesn't see as man sees on the outward appearance. God, when he does this, he's testing not only the people in Jericho and giving them time to repent and to live there in Rahab's house, but he's also giving the children of Israel time to think and to pray and to see whether they want to go ahead with this or not and believe God's words or not. And, you know, we have to come to this point of trusting in him and his word alone. The reason why so many of us don't have strength is because we trust to our own wisdom and we don't even give the Lord an opportunity to reveal his power for us. Many times we don't take the first step because we don't believe, because it sounds too ridiculous, it sounds too outrageous, it sounds out of this world that God would ever even work this way, shouting at a wall and it would come crumbling down. And we reason away God's word before we even give him an opportunity to work, or before giving ourselves an opportunity to step forward in faith. You know, maybe they're scared of people of Jericho mocking them, so they don't want to do it. They had many, many reasons, and humanly, from the human standpoint, they could have had many excuses as to why they shouldn't. But friends, we got to trust him. Why? Because God will help us if we believe in him, and in every emergency we place our entire confidence in him and faithfully obey him, he will certainly come through for us. So walking around Jericho, it was a test for the children of Israel, and they passed it. Their faith was inspired through the passing of the River Jordan already, and they were willing to believe the word of God through Joshua. Joshua didn't have a hidden agenda. And even as us sometimes as pastors, we don't have a hidden agenda except to communicate to the people what the Lord has told us. Friends, are you struggling with maybe a man's word? Maybe you've gone to this certain church and you go, oh, that's just him. But have you tested it with the Word of God? Have you gone back to the Word of God to investigate, to see if these things be so or not? And as you have seen it, have you trusted that God is the one that is guiding, no matter how outrageous or off the wall this command might have been? Just like Abraham, when God told him to sacrifice his son Isaac. The command was clear. The instruction was clear, and the walls of Jericho would not have come falling down if the children of Israel did not follow the instruction of God in every particular. Now, here's the thing, though. When the walls came crumbling down, do you think the Israelites thought, it's because of me? Of course not. What did you do? You just walked around it. You just shouted at the wall. Friends, if I shouted at a wall, not even a wall that is fortifying a city, if I just shouted at one little brick wall in my house, my room there, I shouted at it and it fell down, I would be totally shocked. And I know that not for a second would I look at myself and go, I'm some amazing person because I shouted at the wall and it came falling down. I would not even think that for a moment. I would know that this power, not from me, but from God, made it happen. But it would not have happened if the children of Israel did not follow in every particular what God had instructed them. Do you see that, friends? God's command was clear. Weird as it may have sounded, it was clear. Walk around it one time for 6 days, each day, and on the seventh day, seven times, and then shout at it. We can't always go based on history as to how God works, will work or not work. You know, in Genesis, there are three famines. There are three famines. And each time it happens to Abraham, Isaac, Jacob. There were three famines in the lives of these guys, one each. To Abraham, when the famine took place, God said, go down to Egypt. To Jacob, when the famine took place, this is the most famous of all the famines because Joseph was in Egypt already, God said to Jacob, go down to Egypt. But when the famine happened in the life of Isaac, God said, don't go to Egypt. He could have pointed to his father Abraham and said, but you told my father Abraham to go. And not only that, he was blessed when he went to Egypt. I should go too. But he could have reasoned that out. But friends, God doesn't go based on track history of how he's done things even in the past. We can't always look to the Old Testament stories and all these lessons of faith and put God in a box and saying, this is how God is going to work. Sometimes it makes no sense, friends. The command is clear. I'm not saying that it makes no sense, like, God, what do you want me to do? But the command is clear. I just don't know the reason why. This is where we have to trust God and to step out in faith, to believe him, to trust him, that he knows what is best for us at that appointed time. Is God asking you to step out in faith today, friends? The instruction or command that has come from the Bible into your life, is it clear today? Is what he wants you to do clear? Is Jesus waiting for you to step out in faith? Whether it be the Sabbath, whether it be on health, whether it be those 10 commandments that he's given to us, whatever it is, the calling in your life, the person he doesn't want you to marry or date, are these commands clear? And sometimes we can't see beyond our present situation and our faith, it wavers for a second. But friends, I want to encourage you this evening to trust God, to hold on to him no matter the situation. Why? He loves you. And he wants the very best for you, not just in the future in heaven when he's going to come to take you home there, but even in this life today. He loves you, my dear brother and sister. He loves you so much. He wants to give you the best, even in this life. He wants to bless you. And sometimes the blessings come in the weirdest of ways, contrary to the ways of the world, contrary even sometimes to our own way and to our will. But friends, let's learn to trust God no matter the situation today. Let's pray. Father in heaven, Lord, I want to thank you for your word that comes so clearly to each and every one of us. Only help us to trust you, Lord. Help us to have faith in you. Help us to believe with all our hearts. Help us to love you, O Father. And when your word comes to us, give us the courage to step forward and obey. Help us to put in our hearts and minds that we're going to follow every particle of your word in this coming week, in our lives, in this future that we have ahead of us, that we will trust you no matter the circumstance. And so, Father, please help us to put our best foot forward, and that when we do, help us to see the miracles and your deliverance and your blessing and the victories that you wish to give in our life today. Thank you, O Lord, for we pray in Jesus' name. Amen. God bless you, friends. Thanks for joining us again this evening. I'm wishing you all a wonderful Sabbath. And stay tuned as tomorrow we will still be having service at church. But watch out for the message that will be streamed at about 11:45 a.m. Okay? But until then, may you have a good night and God bless.
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3: Hi, and welcome to Bible Talk, where we talk about the Bible and how the Bible affects you today. I'm John Bradshaw.
4: And I'm Gary Gibbs.
3: Last couple of times on Bible Talk, Gary, we've been talking about death, the soul, whether it's immortal or not, and we have found out or not. We're talking about such subjects which have led us to the place where, well, man, there's more to talk about. Let's flesh this out a bit.
4: We've seen that man does not possess a naturally immortal soul. We're all mortal. And the only way we get immortality, according to 1 Corinthians 15:54, is we put it on at the resurrection through the gift of Jesus Christ. The spirit is not immortal. The spirit is the breath of life God gives us. So the real question right now, John, that we have before us is, well, where do you go when you die?
3: I tell you what, in some places they ought to make sure you're really dead. I was reading about a girl in Vietnam. Well, it was really about her dad. The dad had some problem. They took him off to the hospital, pronounced him dead, and put him in the morgue. The next morning, about 8 hours later, she turns up at the morgue to, I don't know what she was going to do, but to see the body or prepare the body or something. And the guy opens his eyes and starts talking to her. Can you imagine having, I'm sure it was a very joyful experience, but probably a little bit unnerving as well.
4: You don't want to be rushing to the burial in those type of societies. That happened in Romania, too. A guy went into what they believe was a coma, and they didn't get any signs of life. And here they went and had the wake and everything. They viewed the body. And a couple weeks later, they see this guy walking down the street, and he'd never died.
3: No way.
4: Yeah. So
3: that would have given some people something to talk about.
4: Well, that's
3: it?
4: Why we embalm them here in our country.
3: It's a good
4: We're
3: idea
4: to make sure they're dead, even if we made a mistake. But really, what happens? Where do you go when you die? We read before that the Bible says that you go to sleep. Stephen in Acts 7, it says he fell asleep. Acts 7:59. Jesus said Lazarus, when he was dead, he was sleeping. But what does that really look like? Where do you go when you die?
3: Hey, I'm thinking there's other places in the Bible too. Jesus goes to this little girl's house. The damsel sleepeth, and they laughed him to scorn. Mm-hmm. That's what you find all the way through the Bible. Okay, but the question, where do you go when you die? Where are the dead? What does the Bible say? I think a verse we've looked at once before, Psalm 115 verse 17, says, "The dead praise not the Lord, neither any that go down into silence." So wherever the dead are, it's a silent place, and they're not praising the Lord. And I've been to many funerals where the celebrant of the funeral service says, "You know, we can be so happy because Mama or great-grandpa or Daddy or whoever it is in heaven right now, and they're praising the Lord."
4: When you really think about it, it really wouldn't be that much of a great experience to be up in heaven and looking down at your family and you're going through the turmoil and the trials of this life.
3: Oh, imagine watching your family going through the Holocaust, or a husband watching his wife go through Alzheimer's or stroke or something really yuck. That wouldn't be heaven at all. It'd be kind of like hell, watching your kids sell their bodies or getting strung out on drugs and throwing their lives away. Watching that from heaven?
4: But sleep, on the other hand, is a peaceful rest until the resurrection. That's why it says in Acts 2, verse 29, Peter was speaking. He said, "Men and brethren, let me speak freely to you of the patriarch David. He is both dead and buried, and his tomb is with us to this day." And in verse 34, "For David did not ascend into the heavens." So Peter says, here's David. If anyone was saved and should be in heaven praising God at that point in time, it should have been David.
3: Yeah, if you ask...
4: He's dead and buried.
3: You ask any Christian, and if you were to ask them and say, well, when you get to heaven, do you expect to see King David there? Every last one of them would say, oh, sure, David will be there. He had some rotten moments, but he was repentant and a man after God's own heart, and he'll be there. But according to the Bible, and you know, one of the things I like about Bible Talk, we're going to point you to the Bible every time. We're pointing you to the Bible, and the Bible is saying that David is not in heaven, but he's dead and buried. You're going to want to get more on this. Our offer, Are the Dead Really Dead? It's a Bible study that you want to get your hands on, beautifully put together, tons of information. Listen at the end of the program for the phone number, the email address, and you be sure to get your hands on a copy of Are the Dead Really Dead?
4: You know, this is a real controversial topic, John. When I talk to believers of various faiths, if you start talking about death, what happens at death, that you go to sleep, and you are different than the tradition of the church, people get really quite vexed and upset over this.
3: Oh, yeah, people get really defensive sometimes. And friend, we don't want you to get defensive or upset or whatever. And you say, oh, well, you're telling me my grandma's not in heaven? No, we're not telling you grandma's never going to go. Just sleeping right now, an unconscious sleep, waiting for the resurrection. And we would hope that anyone considering this subject would do so in a sort of a mature way, not a defensive way, not just trying to dig in and defend your positions. Well, I believe this, and my mother believes this, and grandma believes this, and she's buried out back of our church. Yeah. You know, your grandma would probably get out of there if she could, you know.
4: Or out in the backyard, but either way, it becomes a very personal issue, because this is our loved one who's dead, and we have these images in our mind that they're in heaven. You know, and by the way, no one I know at any funeral where it's been preached, none of them go to hell.
3: No, isn't that something?
4: None of them go to hell.
3: Oh, no, wait a minute. Friend of mine, he's a pastor, got to know this woman. Her husband had died. He went to the funeral. The fellow preaching the funeral was so happy that another preacher was there, had him sit down on the front row. And I tell you what, he was amazed. This preacher said, this old boy who's dead down there in the casket, never came to church, never saw him around here. We can know that right now he's in hell. And then turned to the grieving mother and the two little girls and said, and you sitting down there going to follow him all the way to hell if you don't start coming to church and repent.
4: Oh, how terrible.
3: Pretty straight, eh?
4: Yeah.
3: Pretty
4: well,
3: mean, too, and not exactly what you'd want from a Christian service. So anyhow, that's one out of millions who's been preached into hell.
4: So there's one in hell.
3: But generally, all going to heaven.
4: Absolutely, he's wrong. Here's the question. Where do you go when you die? We've asked that.
3: Okay.
4: The Bible asks it in Job 14. This is all you need right here. Job 14, verse 10. But man dies and wasteth away, as the old King James says. Yea, man gives up the ghost. Where is he? Or I like the way it says it in the New King James. Man dies and is laid away. Indeed, he breathes his last. And where is he? Isn't that the question?
3: Sure. What's the answer?
4: The answer is this. So man lies down and does not rise. Till the heavens are no more, they will not awake nor be roused from their sleep. Hide me in the grave, appoint me a set time, and remember me. If a man dies, shall he live again? I will wait till my change comes. You shall call, and I will answer you.
3: That's a great verse. I love that.
4: So it says he's hidden in the grave. He's asleep. He's sleeping in the grave until an appointed set time when Jesus will call. Then he'll answer and his change will come.
3: Now tell me why I want to believe that. What's in that for me if I've been believing that Mum is in heaven, or my children are in heaven watching over me. You know, at these little children's funerals, we love to say, oh, another angel in heaven. Sometimes that seems to be so comforting. What's in it for me to believe like this, that the dead are in the grave sleeping until the resurrection?
4: Well, what's in it for us is it's Bible truth. You know, we don't need to comfort ourselves with unbiblical comfort.
3: Amen.
4: The Bible says in 1 Thessalonians 4, comfort one another with these words. And the words he's referring to is, he says that when Jesus comes, he'll resurrect the dead in Christ. And he says that's where you get your comfort, is the thought that they sleep until the resurrection when Jesus brings them forth. So the comfort that we have, what's in it for us, is knowing Bible truth will save us from deception, because the devil will personate the dead. We see that in the Bible. We see that with the Witch of Endor, with Saul. We ought to study that. We've done it already in Bible Talk. We should do it again. But the devil, the spirits of the dead, work miracles in the last days, Revelation says.
3: Yeah, so, now that's something that we ought to repeat here. I don't want someone to have missed that point made very quickly. The Bible says there are going to be great, miraculous deceptions in the last days concerning evil spirits and the spirits of the dead. That would be a powerful, powerful deception too, by the way. And we don't want to be partied to. And I would say this, there's more to it for me than just knowing the truth and gaining a little comfort. I think it's better. I think it just works better, even from a reasonable point of view. And we alluded to this before. It would be better to know that your dad who suffered from cancer is sleeping in the grave, rather than your dad who suffered from cancer sitting in heaven, watching all the junk that's going on the earth, and then opening yourself also up to the idea that maybe dad can communicate with me. And I met a lady once, an elderly lady, a very elderly lady, whose husband had recently predeceased her. Well, had recently
4: she
3: deceased.
4: She died.
3: I shouldn't say.
4: He died before her.
3: Yeah. I shouldn't say predeceased, because she wasn't dead. But anyhow, he had died. And you know, she said she found it desperate walking around her house and around their yard. And she would say, if only you would speak to me. You know, I know you were there, but if only you would communicate with me. If only she knew that he was asleep, then that possibility would be eliminated from her mind. She could have peace that he's not just outside of her grasp.
4: And I met a lady who did talk to her dead husband. When I was a little boy, my father died, and I wondered, why doesn't he talk to us? And then I learned the Bible truth that the dead are sleeping, and they won't always stay asleep. And that's the good news of
3: Jesus
4: Christ.
3: That is good news.
4: And this is what gives sense to the resurrection. If the dead are already in heaven or in hell, why does Jesus need to come back to this earth and resurrect everyone?
3: There would be no need for a resurrection.
4: Now, John, coming back to this Job text, Job 14, verse 15, Job says, I'll wait till my change comes. You know, the Bible tells us when that change will come in 1 Corinthians 15.
3: It's worth reading those verses. They're powerful verses.
4: Behold, I tell you a mystery. We shall not all sleep. In other words, we'll not all die.
3: Okay, death is asleep, underscored there.
4: But we shall all be changed in a moment, in the twinkling of an eye, at the last trumpet. For the trumpet will sound, and the dead will be raised incorruptible, and we shall be changed. This corruptible has put on incorruption. This mortal has put on immortality. Then shall be brought to pass the saying that is written, death is swallowed up in victory. Notice, then will be brought to pass the saying. At the last trumpet, when Jesus comes, it's at that point that death is swallowed up in victory, not immediately upon death when you go straight to heaven or hell.
3: It's pretty easy, I think, to just ask the question and answer it. Has the last trumpet sounded yet? And we know that it hasn't. You talked about another passage that goes right along with this, so I'm going to read it. 1 Thessalonians 4, starting in verse 13, I would not have you to be ignorant, brethren, concerning them which are asleep, that you sorrow not, even as others which have no hope. The Thessalonians believed that if you died before Jesus came back, you weren't going anywhere. You were stuck in that condition of death. I jump down to verse 15. This we say to you by the word of the Lord, that we which are alive and remain unto the coming of the Lord shall not prevent or go before them which are asleep. Because the Lord himself shall descend from heaven with a shout, with the voice of the archangel, and with the trump of God. See, the last trump happens at the second coming. The dead in Christ shall rise first, and we which are alive and remain shall be caught up together with them in the clouds to meet the Lord in the air. So shall we ever be with the Lord. Comfort one another with these words.
4: And we can be comforted because Jesus died on the cross, paid the penalty for our sins, and he broke the fetters, the chains on death. He says, I am the resurrection and the life. And if we accept him as our Savior, we can know that if we die before Jesus comes, we will come up in the resurrection.
3: I am the resurrection and the life. And remember, if some dead person's already gone to heaven, then they don't even need for Jesus to be the resurrection and the life. But we need Jesus. He is to be our all in all. Thanks for being with us. Join us again next time for more here on Bible Talk. 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
5: King David said to the Lord, "When I told you of my ways, you answered me." You see, perfect sounding board. That's our subject on this edition of Daughters of Promise. I'm Christine Wurtzen. Confession and prayer is a powerful thing. I tell God about my ways and the Spirit answers. It is certainly never a one-way conversation. He asks, "And why did you do that?" And I answer. He speaks again in my heart oftentimes and says, "And why were you inclined to think like that, Christine?" I am provoked by his questions to deeper reflection. If he interacts with me by asking me questions, it's only because I need to answer them for the purpose of self-revelation. He does not need to know the answers because he's God. To be in a successful relationship, there have to be times of listening and of asking questions with encouragement to stretch and grow. How many times, though, have I said to someone, "I was so frustrated when I found myself doing this or that," and only a few will come back and ask me why. Many let the comment go by unchallenged. Most every place of growth in my life is due to someone's thought-provoking question. And God is the perfect sounding board. I talk, and he will either answer in the still of my heart or through the word. His involvement in the inner conversations of my heart lead me to profound discoveries and eventual life change. All our dialogue leads me to understand how broken I am and how much I need what the Spirit of God offers. For Daughters of Promise, I'm Christine Wurtzen.

0: And it came to pass that as he was come nigh unto Jericho, a certain blind man sat by the wayside begging. And hearing the multitude pass by, he asked what it meant. And they told him that Jesus of Nazareth passeth by. And he cried, saying,
1: Jesus, thou son of David, have mercy on me!
0: And they which went before rebuked him, that he should hold his peace, but he cried so much the more,
1: Thou son of David, have mercy on me!
0: And Jesus stood and commanded him to be brought unto him. And when he was come near, he asked him, saying,
2: What wilt thou that I shall do unto thee?
0: And he said,
1: Lord, that I may receive my sight.
0: And Jesus said unto him,
3: Receive thy sight. Thy faith hath saved thee.
0: And immediately he received his sight and followed him, glorifying God. And all the people, when they saw it, gave praise unto God.
4: Psalm 125.
5: They that trust in the Lord shall be as Mount Zion, be removed, but abideth forever. As the mountains are round about Jerusalem, so the Lord is round about his people, from henceforth even forever. For the rod of the wicked shall not rest upon the lot of the righteous, lest the righteous put forth their hands unto iniquity. Do good, O Lord, unto those that be good, and to them that are upright in their hearts. As for such as turn aside unto their crooked ways, the Lord shall lead them forth with the workers of iniquity, but peace shall be upon Israel.
6: In God is my salvation and my glory. The rock of my strength and my refuge is in God. Trust in him at all times, ye people. Pour out your heart before him. God is a refuge for us. Selah.
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11: Now a look at your morning weather on Lafayette Christian Talk Radio. Mostly sunny today with a high near 90 and lows around 70. Partly sunny tomorrow with a high of 90 and lows around 68. For your Thursday, partly sunny with thunderstorms with a high near 91 and lows around 67. And for Friday, mostly sunny with a high near 88 and lows around 68. That's your morning weather on Lafayette Christian Talk Radio.
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15: It's not just talking the talk, it's walking the walk, as they say. He doesn't want us just to be hearers of his word, but he wants us to be doers of his word. Highest form of worship for a believer is obedience. Well, tonight we have a very important lesson, the theme of which is about really following Jesus. And it's called The Goal of the Godly. The theme of our study tonight is about how do we really follow Jesus. And our story springs from one of the great characters in the New Testament, one of my heroes, and that would be Peter, the Apostle. When he first appears in the Bible, Jesus is walking by the Sea of Galilee, and he sees there's Peter and Andrew and James and John, and they're cleaning their nets. And Jesus says, "Follow me, and I will make you a fisher of men." Well, they decided to follow Jesus. Of course, they had a little concern about income. And on one occasion, Jesus said, "Push your net out and push your boat out and put your net down for a catch." And the haul of fish was so great, they couldn't fit it in both boats. And Peter, realizing he was a sinful man, he fell down and said, "Lord Jesus, you need to depart from me because I am a sinful man." Jesus said, "Peter, don't be afraid. Follow me and I'll make you a fisher of men." So he began to follow Jesus. I guess I relate to Peter because Peter was always ready to speak before he thought. Any of you ever feel like that? Sometimes you say something and you go, "Oh, I should have thought first." Peter was the first one to speak among the apostles in almost every situation. Jesus said, "Who do men say that I am?" Peter said, I know. And when Jesus is walking on the water, Peter says, "Lord, let me come." He was always the first one. And you know, God could use that later to help him preach at Pentecost. But when Peter went walking to Jesus on the water, he wanted to see if his friends were watching. Peter loved Jesus and he wanted to follow Jesus, but he also was worried about what the crowd thought. And as he was walking out there, his eyes were on Jesus. He was doing the impossible. He was walking on water. And he thought, "Well, I wonder if the guys are getting this on video." He still couldn't stop thinking about if his friends were watching. And when he looked back to say, "Hey guys, catch this," he took his eyes off Jesus and he saw the waves and the storm and the darkness, and he began to sink. And he prayed the shortest prayer in the Bible. 3 words, "Lord, save storm."

He said, "Tonight, all of you are going to forsake me and betray me." And Peter said, "These guys might forsake you, Lord, but not moi." He said, "I'll die for you." Jesus said in John 13:38, "The rooster will not crow till you have denied me three times." Peter didn't know how much of a follower he really was of the crowd. Now, he was sincere, because when Judas came to arrest Jesus with the mob, Peter was the first one to pull out a sword and try to defend Jesus. As long as Peter was surrounded by his friends and he could see Jesus, he was game for a fight. But a little while later, when Christ was being tried, and a young girl came up and began to mock him and say, "Oh, you're one of his followers, aren't you?" He began to be intimidated, and he said, "I don't know who he is." And before the rooster crowed twice, three times, he began to swear and curse, Matthew 26:74, and say, "I don't know the man. How could somebody change so quickly?" Peter was worried about what the crowd was going to think. The crowd had changed. Everyone was mocking Jesus, and it affected him. Now, the reason I emphasize this is because, friends, when we enter the last days, being a Bible Christian is going to be unpopular. Did you know that? And you need to know how to fix your eyes on Jesus and walk close with Jesus, even if everyone else seems to forsake him. And you need to know that if it's in the Bible, it's the truth. And you can trust the truth. Question number one: how does God determine whether or not we're on his side? The answer is in Matthew chapter 7, verse 21. Jesus said, "Not everyone that says unto me, Lord, Lord, will enter into the kingdom of heaven, but he that doeth the will of my Father in heaven." It's not just saying, it's not just talking the talk, it's walking the walk, as they say. He doesn't want us just to be hearers of his word, but he wants us to be doers of his word. Highest form of worship for a believer is obedience. And God wants us to, by his grace, do what he's asking us to do. Romans chapter 6, verse 16. The Apostle Paul says here, "Know ye not that to whom you yield yourselves servants to obey, his servants you are, whom you obey, whether of sin unto death, or of obedience unto righteousness." And so if people say, "Lord, Lord," once a week in church, but then the rest of the week they're really serving the devil, Jesus is going to say to them, "I don't know you," when he comes. And this is the message of the Bible. Jesus said it is more than just saying, "Lord, Lord." It's doing his will, following him. And the devil has a lot of people that are held captive. And the Bible says, whoever you obey, that's whose servants you are. The reason our world is in trouble right now is because our early parents surrendered dominion to the arch fiend villain called the devil when God said, "Obey me, eat from this tree and you'll live. Do not eat from the forbidden tree." The devil said, "Don't listen to God, listen to me." And when Adam and Eve decided, "We're not going to listen to God, we're going to listen to the devil," they basically surrender the world that God had made for them. And Jesus calls the devil the prince of this world. That's why there's this titanic battle between good and evil in the world. Christ has come into our world so that he could redeem those who are willing to be redeemed. But he will not force himself on anyone. You must invite him into your life. You must choose him. You can't force someone to love you. Number two, when the commands of God and men are at odds, when they conflict, who did Peter say we should obey if there's a conflict between the two? Acts 5:29. This is the new Peter after his conversion. And Peter and the other apostles answered and said, "We ought to obey God rather than men." I'm hoping I have that kind of love and faith for the Lord so that no matter how the world may threaten us, we're going to stick to our convictions biblically. Give a thus saith the Lord for what we believe. Number three, how do we best demonstrate our love for God? John 8:31, Jesus said, "If you continue in my what? My word, then you're my disciples indeed." It's not just Lord, Lord. It's not just belonging to a church membership.
He said, are you walking in, continuing in my word? And so it's being not a hearer, but a doer of the word. That's why we're teaching and preaching these principles of the truth. And one of my favorite verses

0: We've repeated before. John 14:15, Jesus said, if you what? If you love the Lord, keep His commandments. James 2:10, He says, for whosoever shall keep the whole law and yet offend in 5 points, is that what it says? 1 point. He's guilty of all. So the Lord wants us to be consistent in keeping His commandments. The Ten Commandments are not multiple choice. Deuteronomy 5:29, God says, oh, that my people would have such a heart in them that they would fear me and keep all of my commandments always, that it might be well with them and their children forever. That's a wonderful verse. Why does He want us to obey all always? That it might be well. When we sin, we have problems, don't we? Doesn't sin cause problems? Number four, is it generally safe to follow the crowd? Now we're still on the same theme. Exodus chapter 23, verse 2, it says, thou shalt not follow a multitude to do evil. Is the crowd usually right or wrong? And not always, but often the crowd is making the wrong decision. You can read again in Matthew chapter 7, verse 13 and 14. Jesus said, enter ye in at the straight gate. That word straight there means the difficult, the narrow gate. For wide is the gate, and broad is the way that leads to destruction, and what? Many are the ones that go in thereat. And it goes on to say, straight is the gate, and narrow is the way that leads unto life, and few there be that find it. You know, in Bible times, cities were often built on hills, and enemy armies would come. And they'd see them in the distance. It was hard to sneak up back then. You'd see all the clouds of dust and the thunder of the horses. Trumpet would blow, and people would, from the suburbs and the farms, they would go to the city for a defense. And if everybody wanted to take all of their stuff in the wagons, they'd take the wide road that went through the big gate on the wide way. But if people wanted to go straight up the hill, and sometimes they'd go through a narrow gate, they'd get there a lot quicker, and they could get inside the city before the enemy arrived. That would get involved in the traffic jams wouldn't make it in time, and they'd be overtaken by the enemy. And Jesus was saying, you can't go on the road with everybody else if you want to get into the kingdom. It's a broad road. The majority are going to go down the wrong road. The majority are going to follow the false prophets. The majority are going to be going through the wide gate to destruction. You got to make up your mind to follow Jesus. He was unconventional that way. 1 Peter 3, verse 20. Another verse on that theme. In the days of Noah, while the ark was being prepared, wherein many are saved, or few, that is, 8 souls, were saved by water. Jesus said, as it was in the days of Noah. Now, I don't want to discourage you. It's going to be more than 8 people saved. Some people have wondered, Pastor Doug, is it only the 144,000 that will be saved? No, there'll be plenty more saved. The 144,000 are kind of like last day apostles. Upper room, there were 12 apostles plus 120. And then the Holy Spirit was poured out and 3,000 were baptized from their ministry. So that 144,000 number is representing a group of leadership, kind of like last day apostles. There'll be many more saved, and there's room for you. It's not like God is up there in the sky going, you know, I've only got so much room in heaven. And He looks down on earth and goes, eeny, meeny, miny, mo, I'll save you, eeny, meeny, miny. There's room for you. What's going to make the decision? Whosoever will. Choose you this day who you will serve. If you want to serve the Lord, you can. God has given you a free choice. You can make a decision. That's why you're at these meetings. Holy Spirit brought you here. Holy Spirit has you watching right now. Because God wants you to be in the kingdom. But you need to make a decision and say, Lord, I'm going to surrender it to you. Question number 5. How does Jesus feel when we put the traditions of men before the commandments of God? And these are the words of Christ. Matthew chapter 7, verse 7 and verse 9. Howbeit, in what? Vain do they worship me, teaching for doctrines the commandments of men. We've got to make up our mind. Are we going to follow the commandments of God? A lot of people might be very sincere in worshiping God the wrong way. And Jesus said, in vain they worship me. So we don't want to worship Him in vain, do we? Amen? Amen. And He goes on, He says, and unto them He said, full well you reject the commandment of God, that you might keep your what? Your own tradition. You know, when you learn the truth about state of the dead. It's a change in your thinking. When you learn the truth about hell, it's a change in your thinking. When people learn the truth about the Sabbath, that's a revolutionary change. You know why? Some people it might mean, well, maybe I need to be going to a church that keeps the Sabbath. That could mean a change in friends. That could mean I need to change my work schedule. That could mean, and it really means commitment. It's like the story about the chicken and the pig got together and they decided to do something nice for the farmer. And the chicken said, why don't we make him a ham and eggs breakfast? And the pig said to the chicken, he said, well, for you, it's a contribution. For me, it's total commitment. And so being a Christian is a total commitment. Number 6, is it possible to serve both God and the crowd? No. Matthew chapter 6, verse 24, no man can serve two masters, for he will either hate the one and love the other, or else he will hold to the one and despise the other. Jesus says also in Matthew 12, verse 30, he that is not with me is against me. Now you might be thinking, Jesus, that sounds pretty, I don't have very many options. That's right, there's two, life and death, Christ and the devil. Straight gate to heaven, broad road to destruction. Jesus said, there's only two options. Live for yourself, self-destruct. Live for Christ, you gain everything. It is more blessed to give than receive. And if you live a life of, I'm going to live for God, I'm going to want to serve Him, I want a spirit-filled life, that is the abundant life that Jesus is offering you. But there's no third option. Is it safe to love a friend or a family member more than Jesus? Now this is where it gets a little difficult. It's personal. Matthew 10, verse 37, Christ said, he that loves father or mother more than me is not worthy of me. And he that loves son or daughter more than me is not worthy of me. Now, when a person hears the truth and they make a decision to follow Jesus, there's sometimes resistance from people in the family. When I decided to be a Christian, you know, that didn't go very well with my Jewish family. Matter of fact, they told me at first, they said, we would have liked it better if you'd become a Buddhist. But for, you know, because my Jewish side of the family, they said, Christians are the ones that have persecuted us through history. They call us Christ killers. We get all kinds of grief from Christians. If you had become a Buddhist, it would have been better. And I married Karen. They said, you married a Goyim girl. And but then they came to love her. And they finally actually came to church to hear me preach, my Jewish family. But there was some resistance from the family. My father, he said, Doug, religion is a crutch for weak people, he said as he continued drinking his martini. I didn't have the heart to tell Dad, you got your crutches too. And I admit I am weak. We do need Jesus. And so, you know, you'll have people that are close. The devil will often use those closest to you. When the devil came to Job, after Job lost his possessions and he lost his health and he lost his children, and he's trying to cling to just threads of faith that he's got in God, the devil had Job's wife come and say, why don't you just give up, curse God, and die? The one closest to him. Now, she may have been a good woman, but she got discouraged that day. And the devil sometimes will even use those in your family. You cannot, you know, some people have said, Pastor Doug, I'm going to give my heart to Jesus. I'm going to join the church. I'm going to get baptized. But I'm waiting for my wife. I'm waiting for my husband. And, you know, once they make a decision, well, it might be okay if you wait a little bit, but you wait too long. The best thing you can do for your family is you put Jesus first and you tell them, this is between you and Jesus, but I've made my decision. I'm following Jesus. I hope you join me. Luke 14, verse 26, Jesus said, if any man comes after me and doesn't hate his father and his mother and his wife and his children, and the word there hate means love less. It's kind of the King James translation. And his brethren and sisters, yes, and even his own life, he cannot be my disciple. Christ is being pretty clear. What place does he want in our life? First, because everyone you love, who gives them to you? What are you going to love, the gift or the giver? Everything else is a gift from God. So why would you love the gift more than the one who gave you the gift? Put him first. Jesus said, seek first the kingdom of God. Don't let anybody come between you and your God. There's nobody in this world who can give you heaven. So don't let them confuse you. Only Jesus can give you that, and you follow him. Matthew 12:50. For whosoever shall do the will of my Father which is in heaven, the same is my brother and my sister and my mother. You want to be part of Christ's family? What did Jesus say? Whoever is doing the will of God, I am adopting you into my family. By the way, what is the will of God? Psalm 40. Yea, I love to do your will. Your law is within my heart. The will of God is the law of God. The new covenant is the law of God written in the heart. And Jesus said we become part of his family. The Apostle John says, 1 John chapter 3, behold, what manner of love the Father has bestowed on us that we should be called sons of God. That'd be sons and daughters. He's adopting us into his family. Is it wise to put a prosperous career or earthly treasures before Jesus? Matthew 16, verse 26. For what is a man profited if he will gain the whole world and lose his own soul? Or what will a man give in exchange for his soul? Luke 12, verse 15. A man's life does not consist in the abundance of things that he possesses. You do not see a hearse pulling a U-Haul. You cannot take it with you. As Job said, naked I came into this world, and naked I'll leave. Blessed is the name of the Lord. And so, what's the treasure? What's the real treasure that we store in heaven? People. The only thing going to heaven, lives that are transformed by the power of God. Your stuff's not going. Is it safe to continue disobeying God's will after he's shown you the truth? Hebrews chapter 10, verse 26. For if we sin willfully, how? After we've received the knowledge of the truth, there remains no more sacrifice for sin, but a certain fearful expectation of fiery indignation that will devour the adversaries. Now, it doesn't mean if you slip and fall after you've received the truth. It means if you choose to live a life of sin after God has given you a knowledge of the truth, there's nothing more the Lord can do. He sends us truth to bless us and save us. But it's not just hearing the truth. We got to walk in the light as he is in the light. Amen? I remember doing a meeting like this, and someone who had studied for the priesthood came to the meetings. And you know, there's a lot of things that a person who had gone to Catholic school and studied for the priesthood, they come to a meeting like this, they hear the Reformation truths. And I remember one night he just stormed out. And I thought, oh, I'm afraid we may not see that brother again. And before I could even call him, he came back the next night and he talked to me after the meeting. And he said, you know, I was so angry. And I went home and I just prayed and prayed and said, Lord, am I angry because it's the truth or am I angry because he's wrong? And he said, I started searching the Bible. I said, Lord, you've got to show me. And the Lord showed him and reinforced the scriptures that we had been sharing. And he said, you know, I just need to come and tell you that this was the biggest struggle of my life, but I am so happy I came. But that man was, he stayed up all night long reading the Bible, praying, crying, because he realized things he had believed sincerely all his life were just wrong. I remember when I first heard it, and I thought, how can that be? How could so many people be wrong? And I realized, you know, what do you expect? Did you expect the truth to be popular in this kind of world? The devil's doing all he can to hide and obscure the truth. And Jesus said, if you seek, you'll find. Does following Jesus involve some struggles and self-denial? Yeah, this is what the Lord told us would happen. Luke 9, verse 23, Jesus said, if any man will come after me, let him deny himself and take up his cross daily, every day, and follow me. Every day I pray in the morning. And you want to say, Lord, not my will, your will be done. I want to serve you today. We've all got these, everyone has a battle inside. Jesus said, the spirit is willing, the flesh is weak. We all have this battle between our spiritual nature that wants to do God's will and our carnal, selfish nature that wants to do the things of the world and follow the devil's temptation. And there's like a tug of war going on. It's almost like a political campaign. The Lord has voted for you and the devil has voted against you and you got the tie-breaking vote. You got to make up your mind. I'm going to go with the Lord today. daily. You deny yourself, take up your cross, and that's when you find your life. Christ said, whoever seeks to save his life for themselves, you lose it. But whoever will let go of his life for my sake in the Gospels, you find it. What benefits come as a result of accepting and following the truth? Well, there's a lot of them. For one thing, Psalm 119, verse 165, the Bible says, great, what? Great peace have they which love thy law, and nothing will offend them. Why am I sharing these things about the law? Because I'm legalistic, or because I want you to have the joy and the peace that Jesus promises? I'm doing it because the Bible does it. You just don't hear these things anymore because it involves some self-denial. Great peace. Again, John 8, verse 32. Jesus said, and you will know the truth, and what will the truth do? Make you free. There's a power in the truth that sets you free. It helps you have context and purpose for life. And the Lord wants you to have that. Now, friends, there's only two choices. It's life and death, blessing and cursing, good and evil. And the Lord has shown us that he loves us and he wants us to have that life that he came to give. Jesus left the glories of heaven. He came to this world. God became a man to die on our behalf to save us. He suffered like we'll never be able to comprehend on the cross. And he's saying, I want you to live with me through eternity, but you must choose to follow me. The truth of Jesus is revealed in his word. That's what we've been sharing with you during this seminar. I hope, friends, that you'll make a decision tonight to receive a love of the truth, because the truth will set you free. Amen?
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6: There was an insightful article written about the Jewish culture in the days of Jesus. Today in our culture, we divide life into three basic age groups: childhood, adolescence, and adulthood. But in the Jewish culture, there was no such thing as adolescence. At about the age of 12, they were considered adults. Inexperienced adults, perhaps, but adults nonetheless. There was not an age group where it was considered okay to be irresponsible and undisciplined. There's good kids in the city, but kids from the country don't spend as much time with their peers. There isn't much time for foolishness because you're working all the time. Expensive equipment needs to be operated correctly or things can get damaged. Cattle that are not worked responsibly can take out 100 feet of fence quick. Working improperly with bulls can get you hurt in a heartbeat. Some of the best kids in the country come off of these farms and ranches. Maybe there is something to this Jewish culture. This is Rod Bieber with Seed Time and Harvest.
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8: 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Gaining and maintaining optimum health is possible at any age. That's what thousands are learning at the CHIP programs, the Coronary Health Improvement Project offered across the country and around the world. So get ready to feel better, think clearer, and enjoy a closer walk with God. I'm your CHIP Health host, Charles Mills. Okay, listener, on today's program, we're going to show you how you can do the impossible. That's right. You're also going to learn how to look at food in a whole new light and enjoy it more than you have in the past, because you'll be eating guilt-free. And believe it or not, you're going to be eating like a horse. And trust me, horses eat a lot of food. The secret of losing weight isn't how much you eat, it's what you eat. You're about to discover the seemingly impossible privilege of eating more and weighing less. Here to help us learn how to make this amazing transformation is our good friend Dr. Hans Diehl. Dr. Diehl, first let's visit a strange phenomenon in this country. For the past 20 years, we've had some very sophisticated diets come on the market. We've been lean cuisining, carbohydrate counting, calorie calculating, and basically dieting ourselves literally to death. But look at us. We're more overweight than ever before. Dr. Diehl, what is going on?
9: Well, actually, we have fallen into the trap of thinking that going on a diet would solve our problem. We don't want to go on a diet. If we want to lose weight, my recommendation is let all diets die. What you really need to do is not to go on a diet, because once you're on a diet, you have to get off it again, right?
8: Yes.
9: Because a diet is based on monotony. You know, you eat only grapes, or you eat only grapefruits, or you eat only, you know, whatever it is. But when it comes to being really successful, you need to develop a strategy that will help you to not only maintain health, that will increase your energy, that will lower the risk of disease, that will reduce your food bills, and that will allow people to eat as much as they want and still lose weight without feeling hungry.
8: Because diets have always traditionally been about what you can't eat, what you have to drop off. You have to eat less of everything. You have to eat less of everything you like. That's what diets are all about.
9: Yeah, it's a very self-sacrificing type of a lifestyle. You feel deprived of food. And what we help people understand is, if you really want to be successful in weight management, you have to use a rational approach, and that is you have to eat more until you're full, but you will have fewer calories. And here's the thing. All these dietary programs, they try to restrict food while we restrict calories. That's totally different. You see, you can eat one tube of Pringles, which is 1,000 calories, or you can eat 10 potatoes.
8: Whoa.
9: It's the same number of calories.
8: Whoa.
9: And yet the general approach to losing weight is, you know, cut back on the food. Don't eat as many Pringles. Don't eat as many French fries. Don't eat any that many hamburgers. You know, these are all high calorie foods. Don't eat as much of these. But we are saying, no, it's not so much how much you eat, but what you eat. So eat those potatoes and fill yourself up. Don't worry about portion size, because they are not very calorically densely packed foods.
8: You know, there was an interesting illustration in that movie, Forks Over Knives. We've talked about it on the program here. It showed a graphic of a stomach and what 500 calories of different foods would do. Do you remember that graphic at all, Dr. Deal?
9: Sure.
8: There was a stomach. Think of it as an empty stomach. And when you had 500 calories of, for instance, a high-calorie food, which would be half of a thing of Pringles, okay, only a small amount of the stomach is full. The stomach is not triggering the brain. The brain is not triggering you to let you know that you're full because your stomach is only a third full with those little half a bag of 500 calories of Pringles. If you eat potatoes instead of potato chips, your stomach will fill up. For that same amount of 500 calories, you can eat a lot of potatoes, your stomach will fill up, and you will be full. So here we are eating high-calorie foods and not filling up our stomachs. Is this one of the problems we're facing?
9: Yeah, high-calorie foods means that you have little volume, but lots of calories. Mm-hmm. When you have little volume, like you're suggesting, it only fills the stomach to a certain amount, then it does not trigger the stretch receptors in the stomach wall, sending a message to the brain, hey, we're full. Yeah. So that's why you just feel like you want to eat more and more and more, because there's no signal going to the brain. But if you had a big salad and you had some potatoes, for instance, and you're filling yourself up on that, your stomach will be full, but you only have maybe 100, 150 calories. And so it's the stretch receptors that are activated by the volume that is inside the stomach, which is not triggering the brain and sending a message, hey, we're full down here, and the appetite goes down.
8: So we have to literally, physically fill our stomach to activate those stretch receptors, right?
9: That's exactly right.
8: Okay. Mm. Right. And we're not doing that. When we have a diet, we eat just a very little food. You know, everything is all prepackaged. We have all the right minerals and vitamins and calories and everything, but the volume is tiny. And we put that in our stomach, and we're not full. So whenever we diet, we're hungry because it never is turned off. On the other hand, when we eat those apples and those oranges and that salad and those beans and those legumes and, and that grain, we're physically filling the stomach up. That's a new way of thinking, Dr. Deal.
9: Well, it probably is, and it has to do with the idea that people don't realize that small volumes of high-calorie foods are really doing us in. Just think about this. If you add one extra pat of butter to the daily diet, okay, you just add one extra pat of butter, that's about 100 calories, you know, that pat of butter. Yeah. You will actually add 10 extra pounds of body weight in 1 year.
8: Oh, my.
9: So, you know, even small amounts of excess calories, and it may take just a pat of butter, or that extra 2 teaspoons of sugar. And right there, they will add up, and you don't even notice it, because those kind of foods, like fats, oil and grease, and sugars in particular, and maybe some of the white flour products, they come in small packages, but they're loaded with calories. And of course, you can also perhaps add alcohol here. Yeah. Alcohol, again, is calorically fairly dense, and we underestimate the number of calories that are being consumed by using alcohol.
8: Okay, so Dr. Deal, if I want to eat a steak, I have to get a really big steak and eat it to fill my stomach up, right? Because that will make me feel full and I'll be fine. Okay, all right. But what else am I giving my body if I eat that big stomach full, if I actually can get all the spaghetti and all the meat sauce and everything out there? What am I actually putting down there?
9: So if you have that big steak, you know, those 10 ounces, some of them are actually much larger than that nowadays, but you just take sort of a medium to large size steak of 10 ounces, and you have your potatoes with plenty of butter or French fries, you know, you fill up that stomach. Yes, you do fill it up probably, but you will also have just consumed 2,000 calories.
8: Oh, my.
9: See?
8: Okay. And 2,000 calories is about what you should eat all day long if you're a man. And 1,500 calories if you're a woman. Is that about right?
9: That's about right. Yeah, roughly. Mm-hmm.
8: Okay. So it's what we eat. I guess that's the message we're trying to get across here. It is what we eat. It's not how much we eat, because you can overeat so easily on such small amounts of food because of all the calories and the fat and the oil in there, right?
9: Well, I mean, just think about it. You are taking candy bar, and that's 500 calories, and you know, that you just inhale them. You hardly know that you had it, right?
8: Yes, absolutely. I mean,
9: somebody asks you, what did you have for dinner? You don't remember. It was a candy bar. And so, but then are you full? No.
8: No.
9: Because it doesn't really fill your stomach. Okay. Those stretch receptors are not activated yet. So you take a second candy bar, another 500 calories. Are you full? No, because the volume, again, is fairly small. So now you still don't activate these stretch receptors, so you still feel hungry. The appetite is there. So you take a third candy bar. Now you have 1,500 calories. Are you full? Probably not. And so then you have a big milkshake, and maybe then you get full, and now you had 2,500 calories.
8: Boy.
9: That's where we have to find a different approach, and that is eat more foods, the right kind of foods, that are not so solidly, densely packed, and you can eat more food, and you will lose weight if you're overweight.
8: Now, Dr. Deal, I've never asked you this question, and you don't know it's coming, so I've never asked it, but I'm very curious. When a person becomes overweight or obese, does the actual physical size of the stomach change? I mean, the actual physical chamber of the stomach, does it become large? Because if it becomes larger, then you would have to put more food in it and more food in it for it to have that receptor trigger the fullness.
9: Yeah. I need to check that out a little bit more. I think it probably doesn't affect the size of the stomach.
8: Yeah. I'm thinking not.
9: Just because you're getting larger on the outside, right? Uh-huh. Doesn't mean that your stomach inside grows larger. No, probably not.
8: Okay. So this works for a person who is overweight. This works for a person who is not overweight. The stomach is relatively the same size. And so this way of living, this kind of eating, works for everyone the same. And that's good news, because a large person says, well, look at me, I'm huge, I need to eat more food. And that may not be necessarily the case. Am I on the right track here?
9: That's right, yes.
8: Okay. All right. Very good. We're talking with Dr. Hans Deal about an impossible situation here that a lot of people just find hard to believe, that to lose weight, you have to eat more food. That just doesn't work for most people, because losing weight is all about sacrificing and dropping food by the tons. But you know what? If you're eating the right kinds of foods, you can eat a whole lot more. And we're going to learn about some of the foods that we can put into our bodies that are low in calorie, high in flavor, and high in something else that fills you up, and you can't find it anywhere but in the type of foods that the CHIP program teaches you about in their Coronary Health Improvement Project. And we'll discuss that on our return. We have a short break coming up. When we return, more with Dr. Deal about the wonderful news that we can eat more and weigh less. Stay tuned.

0: 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In 1900, people got 70% of their protein from plant foods. 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In 1900, very few Americans died from coronary heart disease. Today, it's responsible for every third death. Cancer rates have skyrocketed as well. It does matter what you eat.
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0: 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We're talking with Dr. Hans Dior. He is the founder director of the Coronary Health Improvement Project and executive producer of this program. And we love talking about food here. This may sound strange to some people. You guys talk about food all the time. And that's true because why? We love food. You love food. Don't we all love food? I think God did a wonderful service to us by giving us taste buds, Dr. Dior. And we love food. We enjoy it. Unfortunately, it is food. It is food that is causing a lot of the problems that we are seeing in the mirror and we're seeing in our hospitals today. Food is becoming our enemy, and it's our fault. I got to say this. I hate to say this. It's our fault. But you know what, Dr. Dior? We can't be totally to blame. Am I right?
3: Yeah, that sounds a little bit harsh.
0: I know. I thought about that. You know, well, let's back off a little bit. Yeah. Whose fault is it?
3: Well, I think that much of the problem of obesity has to do that we are being seduced by a culture that is just offering its tantalizing foods on every corner, every hour on television, everywhere you go, you're being feted with foods that are not in our best interest. And, you know, what we really promote in our culture is rich foods. There are taste sensations. We have a penchant for more and more indulgence of those senses. And so as we try to find and develop more engineered foods to satisfy the craving of our taste buds, we are then also expanding the size of our width, because these foods are usually fairly high in calories. And, you know, so in a sense, I want to take the pressure off the listener that might be struggling with overweight and obesity. We need to recognize that our culture is telling us everywhere we go, eat, drink, and be merry, and somehow the doctors will take care of you tomorrow.
0: Yes. Yeah.
3: Or they say, well, and tomorrow you can diet. Isn't that what we usually
0: say? That's what they say.
3: That's right. Yes. And so in the process, you know, we have supermarkets that offer some 30, 40,000 slickly packaged calorie-dense products. And then you have magazines touting the latest quickie diet.
0: Yes.
3: And then you have fast food restaurants tempting us from nearly every street corner with takeout service. But you know, they don't really, it's certainly not takeout service, but nutrition is what they take out.
0: That's what they take.
3: Yes. You know, they take out the fiber. Mm-hmm. Because when you have refined foods, processed foods, usually lack fiber. Fiber, you used to call this in the past roughage.
0: Yeah.
3: It gives us a sense of fullness. You know, and I can give you maybe a few examples. Modern food technology has turned inexpensive, low-calorie, high-volume foods into expensive, high-calorie, low-volume caloric bombs. Really. And so it's not possible to eat a whole meal's worth of calories with only a few bites of food.
0: Oh.
3: You know, they come in small packages, loaded with calories, but you're not full. So no wonder people feel hungry and dissatisfied. And, of course, then they overeat. And how does it happen? I think we need to really focus on maybe two or three things. Number one is the processing our food. You know, just think about this. You could strip 7 pounds of sugar beets. You strip the sugar beets of their bulk, fiber, and nutrients, and you can produce 1 pound of pure white sugar. Hmm. Look, 7 pounds of sugar beets, and you remove the bulk, the fiber, the nutrients, everything, and then you have 1 pound of white sugar. It's totally refined, has no nutritional value, but sugar now represents over 20% of the calories that we eat, especially in the form of soft drinks, right?
0: Mm-hmm, right.
3: So then, you know, we can also take a look at what we have done to oils. Oil comes, for instance, in corn, right?
0: Sure.
3: But we don't eat corn to get our oil. We eat we get our oil in the form of oil, right?
0: Corn oil, yes.
3: Corn oil, yeah, for instance. And so it's very easy to overeat on these kind of things. They're very high in calories. They have virtually no nutritional value. They're totally refined. They're extracted fats from good food, in this case taken out of corn. And that makes up for another 20% of our calories that we eat every day. So that's already 40%. The sugars, the fructose, all these kind of things. And then you have now the fats and oils that you have in a refined form extracted. And then you have to think about what we have done to certain grains. We've taken the fiber out. We've taken the nutrients out. And then we turn it into alcohol.
0: Mm.
3: Now, there again, that's about another 10% of what we eat, calorie-wise. And so right there, you have 50% of the calories Americans eat have no nutritional value, but they have calories. And so we're overfed and undernourished. And then when you think about the fiber aspect, there is no fiber in these kind of foods. It's all taken out. And then when you take, in addition to this, the high amount of animal products that we consume here, animals products have no fiber whatsoever. And so fiber, which is a wonderful, not only a filler, but it's also very important for digestive processes and keeping the intestinal system working very well and regularly. When you take fiber out, you have all kinds of problems. For one thing is you are not concentrating the calories, and you have smaller volume, and you don't activate those stretch receptors in your stomach, and you still think you're hungry, and you're looking for more food.
0: And I understand from conversations with you in the past that this fiber, this whole fiber concept, is vital to health. It's not something that you take out without some dire consequences. Am I right? Mm. What happens to us when we don't have enough fiber?
3: Well, for one thing, when you refine food, you're not only taking out usually the fiber, but you're also taking out usually many of the nutrients.
0: Uh-huh.
3: Classic example, whole, you know, kernel of wheat. You know, once we begin to refine wheat and we turn into white flour, we lost some 16 different nutrients at different levels. And among those, we lost out on the adequate amount of fiber. But fiber is also found in, is only found in plant foods. It's not found in animal products. And when you don't have enough fiber, you have to worry about diabetes. You have to worry about diverticulosis. You have to worry about hemorrhoids. You have to worry about constipation. You know, all these things that affect our intestinal tract, because when you have fiber in the diet, it holds water in the food as it goes through the intestinal tract and finds its proper exit.
0: Mm-hmm.
3: And so that's what usually should happen. But Americans only take in about 10 to 12 grams of fiber. Other nations where you don't have constipation, hemorrhoids, and all these kind of things, and certain cancers of the intestinal tract, they take in about 30 to 70 grams of protein of fiber.
0: Uh-huh.
3: So fiber is very, very important, and we have to increase our fiber intake. And you're not just doing that by taking a supplement, because there's so many different kinds of fibers. Mm-hmm. And we need to have all of them, you see. So the best way to get this is by eating more whole grains, eating more tubers, you know, like potatoes and yams and squash and so on, more beans and lentils, and more fresh whole fruits. These are the kind of foods that are very nutritious, they're inexpensive, and there are lots of fiber, and they're very, very low in fat. And then you can eat more, you feel healthier. You increase your energy levels, you lower the risk of disease, you reduce your food bills, and you allow people to eat as much as they want and still lose weight without feeling hungry.
0: You know, you're absolutely right, Dr. Deal, as I hear you talk about this. There are no labels on that candy bar that says, you know, may cause constipation. There are no labels there on the side of meat that says, you know, diverticulitis. Watch out. We are not told about this. We are in the blind. And so, listener, I'm going to have to say it is not your fault. Until now, from now on, from this moment on, it is, because you know the truth. And Dr. Deal, help us make this transition. How do we train our bodies to crave the good things? Because you know what? As you know, in the past, bad food tastes pretty good.
3: Mm-hmm. Yeah. Well, because you're used to it. But once you retrain your taste buds, you begin to realize these are satiating these sweet foods that we usually love to have. Mm-hmm. Now they lose some of their special attractiveness. If we really want to retrain our taste buds, we need to also begin to drink more water. Mm. Because many times when people think they're hungry, they're actually just looking for, to quench their thirst. Yeah. It's really a signal that you need to drink more. So I think we should develop the habit of drinking plenty of water, get into a daily walking program, and then also be aware of weak moments. You know, for instance, if one cookie leads to a dozen, don't eat the first one.
0: See? You know this to be true.
3: We always tell our CHIP participants, you know, have a support person, mm-hmm. a partner. Mm-hmm. And if you have that cookie in your hand and you're just about putting it into your mouth, call that partner and say, I need some help here. And what does your partner tell you? Enjoy the cookie. Enjoy the cookie? Right. Eat it. But then seal the jar. See, that's the issue here. Many times when we have, you know, those special, highly refined cookies, you cannot just eat one.
0: Right, right.
3: You know, you cannot just have one M&M, right?
0: Right.
3: You have to have a whole bag.
0: Yeah.
3: And so this is then what we need to do. We need to develop an internal strength or have a support structure that we can rely on, and we can do it together.
0: What you need to do, Dr. Deal, is have like 12 friends, and then you call each one with one cookie. I'm just cheating. No, we don't do that. Oh, my goodness. I should never take that program again. No. Okay. So, we find help. Now, let's talk in the 3-4 minutes left on the program, let's talk about spirituality. Is that important too? Is a growing connection with God vital to gaining and maintaining health too?
3: Well, you know, there are several levels that we perhaps need to talk about, and that is, if you really believe that there's a creator, a God, that made the kind of foods that would be best for us, you know, then you probably look for foods that don't have nutrition labels.
0: Yeah.
3: These would be foods that don't have all the refinement. These would be foods that not have been processed. These are foods like potatoes, vegetables in general, you have fresh fruits, you know, the blueberries and the raspberries, all these kind of things. You begin to looking more for whole grain products, and you begin looking more for beans and lentils and maybe a few nuts. These are the kind of things that you want to look at. But also you have to think about many people eat because there is, maybe there's boredom, maybe there's an emptiness, maybe they're celebrating, maybe there's poor self-esteem, maybe they eat for, food becomes a pacifier, food makes us feel good. And, you know, for these kind of people, the self-esteem begins to erode more and more as we become larger and larger.
0: Oh,
3: and we look in the mirror and we don't fit into society quite anymore, and you know, we feel, you know, so I think God can help us there to have maybe a different level of self-confidence. You know, He didn't make us as failures. We are loved regardless of how many layers are between us and other people. That's not the issue. We have a value, an intrinsic value, because we belong to a God who cares.
0: Mm. And when we sit down to a meal like you described with that whole food, that's what God gave us to eat. That's what God brought into our lives. That's a loving God, because what he has for us builds life. And if we turn our back on that, we can destroy our lives just as rapidly. Well, Dr. Deal, I really am excited about the fact that I can tell people to eat more and they can weigh less, but they have to be careful what they eat. And it's very, very important that they learn that right now, because it's not... You don't have to sacrifice to be healthy. You can enjoy an abundance of food, but enjoy the food that God prepared for us to eat and enjoy. And you can worship him with every bite. Thank you, Dr. Deal, for being here and sharing this with us. We appreciate it very, very much.
3: Thank you.
0: Listener, I want you to check out www.chiphealth.org. 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That's very important. That's www.chiphealth.org. Until next time, this is Charles Mills, along with Dr. Hans Deal, inviting you to begin enjoying health by choice, not by chance. Goodbye, everyone.

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1: And he spake a parable unto them to this end, that men ought always to pray, and not to faint, saying,
2: There was in a city a judge which feared not God, neither regarded man. And there was a widow in that city, and she came unto him, saying, Avenge me of mine adversary. And he would not for a while. But afterward he said within himself, Though I fear not God, nor regard man, yet because this widow troubleth me, I will avenge her, lest by her continual coming she weary me.
1: And the Lord said,
2: Hear what the unjust judge saith. And shall not God avenge his own elect, which cry day and night unto him, though he bear long with them? I tell you that he will avenge them speedily. Nevertheless, when the Son of Man cometh, shall he find faith on the earth?
3: Finally, brethren, whatsoever things are true, whatsoever things are honest, whatsoever things are just, whatsoever things are pure, whatsoever things are lovely, whatsoever things are of good report, if there be any virtue and if there be any praise, think on these things.
0: Proverbs says, where there is no vision, the people perish. 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
5: Now a look at your morning weather on Lafayette Christian Talk Radio. Mostly sunny today with a high near 90 and lows around 70. Partly sunny tomorrow with a high of 90 and lows around 68. For your Thursday, partly sunny with thunderstorms with a high near 91 and lows around 67. And for Friday, mostly sunny with a high near 88 and lows around 68. That's your morning weather on Lafayette Christian Talk Radio.
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7: 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President Trump and Israeli Prime Minister Netanyahu are considering joint action after an Iranian attack on an Israeli airport. The Trump administration weighs joining potential coalition retaliatory strikes. And President Trump will travel to Alaska to campaign for incumbent Republican Senator Dan Sullivan, who faces a close re-election challenge. Elon Musk has contributed more than $276 million to Republican political committees since July. The funding makes Musk the largest donor of the 2026 election cycle. And Six Flags temporarily closed 9 roller coasters across 6 theme parks after one person died and several others injured during an incident at Six Flags over Georgia. With the Christian News Radio Network, I'm Jack Robertson. 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
9: You're now listening to The More Abundant Life. My name is Adrian Westney Jr. I'm your host for the program, and we are glad you've joined us today. We've got a program packed with a lot of good things for you, so we're not going to waste any time.
10: There is a text, John 3:16, that is one of the cornerstones of our faith.
11: Amen.
10: There is another 3:16. 2 Timothy 3:16. And it says that all scripture is given by inspiration of God. It is plain to see that catastrophic winds of change are blowing all over this planet. In the past year, these winds have altered the political landscape in our own nation. And the transformation has left many stunned and bewildered. All around the globe, thoughtful people can tell that our dazed and shaken nation, yea, even our planet, has wandered into uncharted political waters. There is a growing concern among thinking people that our nation and our world is drifting toward a moral and social crisis of epic proportions. It is hard for some of us to imagine

Believe me when I tell you that we live in a world with its morals and values in chaos. A world possessed by a spirit of hatred, prejudice, bigotry, and bitterness. And I firmly believe that wherever there is hatred and prejudice and bigotry, even in God's church, he will root it out before he comes. He must. Morally, ethically, there is no doubt in my mind that we are in the darkest hour of our world's history. People all around no longer are convinced that there are moral absolutes. Evil has become brazen and daring. Many no longer know the meaning of the word shame. They flaunt their vices and parade their perversions before a world that is no longer shocked by anything. But there is growing amongst thoughtful people a realization that something momentous is about to happen in our world. Some have turned to astrologers and psychics in search of answers to the difficult questions of life. Others have turned to fortune tellers and soothsayers for a glimpse of the future that is ahead of us. And all around the world, men and women are looking for some word of hope, some word of truth in which to place their confidence. I believe that there is no greater word in which we can place our confidence than the Holy Scriptures, the Holy Bible, the Word of the Living God. This Bible that I hold in my hand is as relevant today as it has ever been. Under the changing circumstances and vicissitudes of life, it never becomes outmoded or outdated. In this book are truths that speak to the needs of all men in all lands for all times. As we prepare for the return of Jesus, we as a people need to be reminded of the treasure we have in our Bibles. And we must turn again to the Word of God in our preparation to meet the Lord when he comes. The Bible is the most widely distributed book in the world, translated into 1,200 different languages and dialects. The influence of the Bible upon mankind for good has been and is incalculable. One of the cornerstones in civilization has been the sacredness with which we hold the life of every human being, and nowhere is that truth more evident than in the Bible. Amen. It is from the Bible that we learn of the worth of a human being. It is from the Bible that we understand the worth of a soul. Created in his image, we are of great value. The real purpose of the Bible is to acquaint us with its author. You can't read this book and not get to know its author. The purpose of the Bible is to make us wise unto salvation. This book was given to prepare us for the second coming of Jesus. But I am afraid this morning that the Bible, the most overquoted book in the world, it is politically correct to show deference to it publicly. How many people carry it for show? It is financially profitable to make movies about its stories. Even cartoons. But right beneath the surface, the Bible is looked upon by most people as just another historic relic, much like the Declaration of Independence. It's nice to know about it, but it's not really important to read its contents. It is respected and protected, yet it is sorely neglected. It is the most patronized book on this planet.
It has been a

0: by its followers. Recently, it blew me away. George Gallup, the pollster, did a poll the other day that revealed that most people in this country who call themselves Christians cannot tell you who gave the Sermon on the Mount. Christians. To most people, the Bible is viewed as nice, but not really necessary. Some see the Bible as a collection of proof texts. They study it to be able to use it in theological squabbles. But we who are preparing for the second coming of Jesus, we must begin now to reclaim the rightful place of the Bible in our lives and in our homes. Dust it off. Read it in the morning when you get up. Peruse its pages at night. Rehearse its truths as you walk through the day. The Bible is just not another ordinary dusty book with lofty ideals and pious platitudes. These are words of life. This is a living word. It is a working word. It will work on you. It will work you over. It is an enduring word. Heaven and earth shall pass away, but this word will not pass away. As we prepare for the second coming of Jesus, we affirm with confidence and boldness. We believe in the authority and supremacy of the Holy Scriptures. We believe in the Old Testament and the New. We believe that they were written through holy men of God, given by divine inspiration, who spoke as they were moved by the Holy Spirit. We believe that in the Bible, God has committed to man the knowledge that is necessary to be saved. Amen. We declare that we believe that the Holy Scriptures are the infallible revelation of God's will. We believe that God's word is the standard of character, the test of experience. We believe that the word of God is the authoritative revealer of doctrines and the true record of God's acts in history. We believe that God's holy word is the wellspring of our liberties. It is an inexhaustible fountain of truth.
1: Thank you, Jesus.
0: Compared to the Bible, all other books are of minor importance.
1: Yeah.
0: And that's why I always shun, and I'm afraid, when somebody spends 3 hours reading a novel and can't read the Bible for 5 minutes. I got to tell you, through all the perplexities and distresses of my life, when I'm in trouble, I don't go to Harlequin.
1: Come on.
0: When I'm in trouble, I don't go to People magazine. Jet can't help me when I'm in trouble. Ebony's got nothing that I need when I'm in trouble. I've got to go to its precepts. I've got to write the word of God on my heart. I've got to order my steps by its hallowed and sacred principles. And there comes a point in your life when you've got to decide, and I want every young person that is in this church listening to me this morning. There comes a moment in your life when you've got to believe that the Bible is or it isn't the word of God. And there's no fudging there. You come to a point in your life when you believe that either all of the Bible is the word of God or none of it is the word of God. This book will not allow you to accept that some of it is the word of God. There are those who try to take the Bible apart little by little, accepting this and rejecting that. But even after all of that, you either come down to the point where you believe it is or it isn't what it says it is. You either believe that it is absolute or it's obsolete. We believe that the Bible is the authoritative rule of faith and practice for the Christian. That's the standard. Not your feelings. Not what you think. not what I think. This book is the standard. I read a story of a young man the other day who was a math whiz, and he was working on a math problem, and no matter how hard he tried, he just couldn't get the math problem right. And he said to his father, "Daddy, this book's got to be wrong. This thing won't come out right no matter what I do." His father looked up from the newspaper. "What's the problem, son?" "This math book is the problem," he said. "I don't care what the book says," the little boy said. "The figures don't add up like they're supposed to." Have you ever heard that before? His dad put aside the paper and said, "Let me take a look at it, Rick, and maybe together we can solve the problem." The father compared his son's work with the instructions in the book, and then he studied the examples that were in the text, and after a few moments he said, "Son, I see what went wrong. You divided when you should have multiplied." The boy studied the mistake and then said, I guess you're right, Dad, but how come I didn't notice that?" "Son," said the father, "we're so sure that the book was wrong that you gave up trying to understand." And that's how we do sometimes. We're so sure we got it right. But the problem isn't the book. It is our lack of understanding. The boy's father said, "Some people treat the Bible the same way, son. Just because they have problem understanding all of God's word, they think the Bible is in error. God's word has always been and will always be completely, totally, implicitly true. So don't stop reading his word because you don't understand it. Amen. You keep working at it. He'll show you where the problem is. Every word of God," and I love this, in Proverbs 35, NIV says, "Every word of God is flawless." Woo! "No wonder the Lord said to the readers of the book of Revelation in Revelation 22:18, for I testify unto every man that heareth the words of the prophecy of this book, if any man shall add unto these things, God shall add unto him the plagues that are written in this book." That's serious business. And verse 19, "And if any man," Revelation, you can turn to it this morning, Revelation 22:19, "and if any man shall take away from the words of the book of this prophecy, God shall take away his part out of the book of life." Amen. "And out of the holy city." And the things which are written in the book. God warns us not to start changing his word, changing this verse here, toning down that verse there. It still says that we are to clothe ourselves with modesty. Don't tone it down. Don't apologize for what it says. Don't make allowances for this and that. It is either God's word or it isn't. And if you believe that it is, you must take it as it is or leave it alone. It's not a smorgasbord where you can take a little bit of that and leave a little bit of that. You got to take the whole thing. God's revelation of himself. Can I teach a little this morning?
1: Amen.
0: God's revelation of himself is divided into two unique concepts. The first is called general revelation. General revelation. The Bible declares that the heavens declare. That's general revelation. The heavens declare the glory of God that showeth his handiwork. That's what? General revelation. That's what? General revelation. The sunshine, the rain, the hills. You stand up and you look and you see a rainbow and you exclaim, "There must be a God." That's general revelation. Romans 1:20, "For since the creation of the world, his invisible attributes are clearly seen, being understood by the things that are made." Amen. God's invisible attributes are clearly seen, understood by the things that we see.
1: Amen.
0: But nature, as a primary source of general revelation, can stand clear. Amen. Everything isn't revealed in nature. Amen. So that's when people tell you that their religion now is a religion where

0: God is in nature. God is in the trees and God is in the wind. And that's general revelation. But there are times when nature will act like your enemy and not your friend. I'll never forget being at Oakwood College in my first tornado coming through Huntsville, Alabama. If you ever heard the sound of a tornado coming, it'll make you believe in a God. Folks were running through the dorm shouting, "Repent!" I know what I'm telling you. There are times when nature will act like your enemy and not a friend. I'll never forget being in Ontario, California in my first earthquake. 5 o'clock in the morning, dark hotel room. All of a sudden it felt like 20 people grabbed my bed and started shaking it. I jumped up out of the bed and ran to the door. My first earthquake. I opened it out and I was about to go down the hallway when I remembered that I needed some clothes. Nature sometimes acts more like an enemy than a friend. It is a source of general revelation. Nature does not tell us who are the players in the struggle between good and evil. Nature does not tell us who is fighting who. Nature doesn't tell us who will be the winner when it's all over. But there is another example of how God reveals his will and character and purpose to man. This revelation can be seen and known in the scriptures. It is what theologians call special revelation. It's called what? The Holy Scriptures, special revelation given to man through prophets, written down in a collection of 66 books, and all scripture is given by inspiration of God and is what? Profitable for doctrine and reproof and for correction. We don't like that word. And instruction in righteousness. The Bible writers were commanded to express the words of God. But hear me today. Most of the time, God instructed the prophets and the Bible writers to express his words in their own language and in their own personality. The inspiration of the Holy Spirit never obliterates the prophet's individuality or personality. So the Bible, as we know it, God says to be careful, take your time, and listen to me today. The Bible, as we know it, is not the way God speaks personally himself. It is not the way God would speak himself personally in thought or word. God knew that if he tried to express his thoughts to us directly, it would be like explaining calculus to a kindergarten child. So you understand what I'm saying? That's why David said in the Psalms 92:5, "Oh Lord, how great are thy works, and thy thoughts are very deep." David said, "Thy thoughts are very deep." The Lord himself told Isaiah, "You tell my people, for my thoughts are not your thoughts, and my ways are not your ways. For as the heavens are higher than the earth," and that's pretty high, "so are my ways higher than your ways and your thoughts." I believe one of the reasons God had to express his thoughts through the filter of a prophet's experience is because if he told us what he was really thinking, our little brains would freeze up. We'd go into seizures. If he tried to talk, you know, you listen to poets talk about love and then you say, ooh. If God tried to talk to you about his love for you, your brain couldn't handle it. And so he had to filter his thoughts. Through a prophet's mind. Before we could even begin to grasp and understand what he was trying to say. The writers of the Bible were God's penmen and not his pen, as someone said. There's only one place in all of the Bible where God used nobody. Did not use the prophet to speak to men. He spoke the Ten Commandments directly to Moses on Mount Sinai. It's the only time that God said, all right, I'm going to say what I want my people to know. And you just write down what I say.
1: All right.
0: Don't filter it through your mind. That's so that we'd never be able to say adultery. That's what Paul said. The Sabbath, that's what Isaiah said. It's the only part of the Bible that God spoke directly. And believe me, if God told us any more of his thoughts directly, look how much trouble we have had with what he told us directly. We couldn't handle it if he told us any more directly. As we face the uncertain future that awaits this world in the year ahead, as we come closer to the second coming of Jesus, I want you to know that this, listen to me, young people, please listen to me. This word is going to be the reason and the cause of people that you see around you being shaken in or out of the church. This word will cause a shaking. We've seen it already. Because if you're going to accept all of this word, you're going to have to love your brother. No matter what color or creed or background, if you're going to accept this word, you either have to accept it or you get shaken out.
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4: Scientists have often contended that life exists on other planets in our solar system. It's now known that at least one world outside our own planetary system is definitely inhabited. More in a moment. Hello, this is Joe Cruz on the Amazing Facts broadcast, facts which affect you. You know, friends, many wise men in the world have been bold enough to predict the annihilation of civilization through atomic war. But even the wisest of the wise cannot see beyond that veil of death to describe the hereafter. The great question in the hearts of men everywhere is concerning life and the eternity of the future. I've not found anyone who's not interested in going to heaven. But most people have only a vague idea about the dwelling place of God. It seems to be like some mystical isle of somewhere, such as we sing about. Today, we're concerned about two great questions. Is the home of the saved going to be a real material place? And will it be inhabited by real beings? The answers to these questions can only be found in the great source book, the Bible. We could speculate and theorize without ever arriving at the truth. But the Word of God is the one eye which can see through that veil of death. It has fallen my lot to conduct many, many funeral services. I don't like to do it. I never have liked that because it really breaks me up. Not long ago, it was my duty to stand beside the grave of a very dear friend of mine, one whose life had been like a light on a hill. Oh, it made me think of that home of the saved. I want to know what's reserved for those who faithfully follow Jesus and then fall asleep in death. Our first scripture today is found in Isaiah 64, verse 4.
1: For since the beginning of the world, men have not heard nor perceived by the ear, neither hath the eye seen, O God, beside thee, what he hath prepared for him that waiteth for him. Now you'll notice, friends, since the beginning of the world, men have not heard nor seen. Now the prophet intimates here that men once did see, hear, and know of these wonderful things God has prepared. In fact, God gave man a plan for the way he wanted the world to be back there. He wanted the world to be like Eden, the garden of the Lord. But sin came in and changed everything, of course. And God had given those four wonderful gifts which should have lasted forever. Let's think of those gifts now and how they were lost through sin. Man was granted life, a righteous character, a beautiful home in Eden, and then dominion over the earth. And all those blessings were conditioned on obedience to the simple test of that forbidden tree. They were to last forever if our first parents would only obey the word of God. And that was the way God intended to make the human family eternally happy. Well, it was a sad day when all those gifts had to be taken away because of sin. Adam and Eve began to die according to the pronouncement of God. Their dominion passed, for the time at least, under the hands of Satan. The image of righteousness was marred within them, and they were driven out of their garden home. The first three chapters of the Bible present the picture of this great loss. The entrance of sin, the story of the fall of man, is all graphically told in Genesis 1, 2, and 3. But the last three chapters of the Bible picture the exact opposite by telling about the restoration of all things. The exit of sin and Satan, the removal of the curse, is all depicted there in Revelation 20, 21, and 22. Now today we're mainly concerned with the home that's to be restored. Is it possible that even the perfect joy of Eden can become a reality once more? Jesus made that beautiful promise in John 14, 1-3. He said, I go to prepare a place for you, and then if I go and prepare a place for you, I will come again. Now, those are the words of Jesus. And he was talking about something that was real. He called it a place. Now, New York is a place, of course, and the home of God's saints will be just as real as New York. Compare the text in the Gospel of John with Hebrews 11, 16. But now they desire a better country, that is, an heavenly. Wherefore God is not ashamed to be called their God, for he hath prepared for them a city. Now here's the identification of the place that Jesus mentioned. The mansions of John 14, 2 are to be found in the city of Hebrews 11, 16. Now, Jesus said, I go to prepare a place for you, and if I go and prepare a place for you, I will come again and receive you unto myself, that where I am, there you may be also. Now, where did he go? According to the Bible record, he ascended into the sky until the disciples lost sight of him. God's home, then, must be high up in the heavens, somewhere above the stars and planets. Paul referred to that place as the third heaven in 2 Corinthians 12, 2, and also as paradise in verse 4. Now, from this account, we must conclude that there are three heavens. If I speak about the third house on a certain street, I most assuredly imply the existence of the first and second. And since a third heaven is mentioned, we're more than justified in concluding that there are two others. And the Bible, of course, is abundantly clear in this matter, too. The first heaven is the atmospheric heaven, where the birds fly. The second heaven is the stellar heaven, where the sun, moon, and the stars are located. But high above them and the third heaven is the paradise of God. Now, can we be sure that paradise is the true dwelling place of God, friends? Revelation 2:7 speaks of the tree of life, which is in the midst of the paradise of God. And then Revelation 22:2 says that the tree of life is beside the river of life, which flows out from the throne of God. Thus, by comparing Scripture with Scripture, we know that paradise then is the home of God, where his throne is also located. But now the question, when will the righteous inherit the city? In a previous broadcast, we read about the great reunion in the air when Jesus comes. With immortal bodies, all the saints of God are caught up to meet Jesus when he comes in the clouds. And then he takes them to that place he's prepared, that beautiful city located in the third heaven. And what a trip it will be to pass up through those great open spaces of the sky on the way to paradise. But here's something to remember, friends. The Scriptures nowhere tell us that paradise is going to be the permanent home of the righteous. On the contrary, the New Jerusalem is going to come right down to this earth, just as the prophet saw it in Revelation 21:2. And I, John, saw the holy city, New Jerusalem, coming down from God out of heaven, prepared as a bride adorned for her husband. And I heard a great voice out of heaven saying, Behold, the tabernacle of God is with men, and he will dwell with them, and they shall be his people, and God himself shall be with them and be their God. Now you may wonder how that pure and holy city could ever find a place on this sinful earth. Well, God's going to prepare a place for it, friends, by purifying the earth with fire, looking for and hasting unto the coming of the day of God, wherein the heavens, being on fire, shall be dissolved, and the elements shall melt with fervent heat. Nevertheless, we, according to his promise, look for new heavens and a new earth, wherein dwelleth righteousness. 2 Peter 3:12 and 13. Why, the very elements of the earth are going to melt, friends, and the curse of sin will be gone. God will make a new earth, just like the original home of Adam and Eve. Even the home will be restored through Christ. Then the words of Jesus and the Beatitude will really come to pass. Blessed are the meek, for they shall inherit the earth. Matthew 5:5. But now let's consider the nature of those saints who will inhabit this new earth throughout the ages of eternity. Will they have real bodies or just be vague spirit-like forms that sort of flit around from cloud to cloud? Now, friends, the city of God and the new earth will be a real place for real people. Notice what John wrote in 1 John 3:2. Beloved, now are we the sons of God, and it doth not yet appear what we shall be, but we know that when he shall appear, we shall be like him, for we shall see him as he is. Yes, we'll be like Jesus after his resurrection. Our bodies will be just like his body was at that time. On Sunday evening, after his resurrection, Jesus appeared to those fearful disciples, you remember, in the upper room. At first, they thought it was a spirit or ghost. But Christ reassured them in these words. He said, Behold my hands and my feet, that it is I myself. Handle me and see, for a spirit hath not flesh and bones, as ye see me have. Luke 24:39. So the picture of ethereal spirit sitting on clouds and strumming harps forever just doesn't fit in with the Bible record. We'll have bodies that will do things in the eternity of the future. For example, read Isaiah 65:21. And they shall build houses and inhabit them, and they shall plant vineyards and eat the fruit of them. They shall not build and another inhabit, they shall not plant and another eat. For as the days of a tree are the days of my people, and mine elect shall long enjoy the works of their hands. Oh yes, we're going to build and plant and reap, but without the heartbreaking toil of this world. The body will never grow weary, and weeds will not come in to ruin the harvest. The fact is that there we can carry out our very highest ambitions that were denied in this world because of lack of time or maybe ability. Some may want to study music for the first 10,000 years, and others may be interested in the study of nature's secrets and the natural sciences. But whatever we do will never become boring, friends, and there'll continually arise new, thrilling subjects to challenge our immortal minds. But now we come to the question, shall we know each other in the hereafter? My friends, we'll not simply be animated numbers in heaven. We'll have personalities as well. The Word of God tells us that we shall sit down with Abraham, Isaac, and Jacob. They'll be recognized and known. Peter even recognized Moses and Elijah there on the Mount of Transfiguration. And Mary knew Jesus in the garden after the resurrection because she recognized his voice. Other disciples later knew him by the characteristic way he offered thanks at the table. Our personalities are not going to be taken away from us, friends. We'll see and understand matters more clearly than we even do now. In 1 Corinthians 13:12, Paul wrote, For now we see through a glass darkly, but then face to face. Now I know in part, but then shall I know even as I'm known. But now let's think about the conditions of life in this new earth. Isaiah tells us about the animals who will be there and how tame and docile they'll be. Even the lion and lamb will lie down together and a little child will lead them. The city will stand as the capital of all the renovated earth. It'll be four square with streets of gold, walls of jasper, and gates of solid pearl. What a picture it will present to the redeemed who will come there to partake of that tree of life. In the midst of the city is the throne of God, overshadowed by the rainbow of promise. The broad river of life flows from the throne, and the tree of life arches over the river, according to Revelation 22 and verses 1 and 2. The city itself lieth four square. The measurements are

0: given in Revelation 21, 16 to 18. It says, "The city lieth four square, the length is as large as the breadth, and he measured the city with a reed 12,000 furlongs. The length and the breadth and the height of it are equal, and he measured the wall 144 cubits, according to the measure of man, that is, an angel. And the building of the wall of it was jasper, and the city was pure gold, like unto clear glass." So according to our reckoning of today, the distance on each side of the city will be 375 miles. Think of it. It'll be large enough to contain all the righteous who've ever lived on the face of the earth. At first, of course, there might be a deep sense of sorrow if loved ones are not found among those redeemed. But God shall wipe away all tears from their eyes, according to Revelation 21:4. And the former troubles are forgotten, Isaiah tells us in Isaiah 65:16. The rapture and bliss of pleasure forevermore will leave the heart in a constant anticipation of greater joy to come. According to 1 Corinthians 2:9, we can't imagine what it'll be like. But as it is written, "Eye hath not seen nor ear heard, neither have entered the heart of man the things that God prepared for them that love him." Oh, our human feelings and thoughts fail and come far short of even conceiving of the fullness of that glory. And now this is Joe Cruz saying goodbye for today.
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0: Today's Staying Vertical segment comes from the devotional book, Color My World with Love. It was written by Beverly P. Gordon and is entitled, God Loves You. Beverly's theme text comes from Psalm chapter 32, verses 8 and 10. I will instruct you and teach you in the way you should go. I will counsel you with my loving eye on you. But the Lord's unfailing love surrounds the one who trusts in him. Beverly writes, sometimes we find ourselves in what appears to be an impossible situation. When it seems we are standing alone, we're tempted to forget about all God has been to us and what he has done in our lives. We wrap ourselves up in self-pity and clothe our minds in darkness. We see all the things that have gone wrong while failing to recognize the abundant blessings we have received. We allow ourselves to be crushed by those who reject us, but fail to appreciate that there are others who still love us. Even mighty men of God like Elijah experienced moments of discouragement and fear. Elijah had just had a spectacular victory on Mount Carmel over the false prophets of Baal. God had rained down fire from heaven in response to his prophet's bold assertion that Jehovah was the only true and living God. Elijah had been a courageous, effective spokesperson for God's glory, but now Queen Jezebel's wrath reduced this mighty man of valor to a quivering, dejected soul. In the depths of Elijah's despair, God sent an angel with food to nourish and sustain him. God also has innumerable ways to encourage and nurture us. Once in a moment of doubt, I said, Lord, I'm trying to do what you've asked of me, but I'm not sure I'm enough. When I shared this with a friend, she said, you're enough. I had been concerned about my weight. My friend said, stop thinking about what you can't eat and focus on all the things that you can eat. And you know what? We are not alone with our problems. That's just an illusion. God has promised to be with us always. In his generosity, he also sends people to love and care for us. Have you become so discouraged by the disappointments and dark moments of your life that you want to throw your hands up in despair and, like Elijah, say, I have had enough, Lord, 1 Kings 19:4. Have you thrown in the towel? Are you giving up the fight? Oh, please don't. Be encouraged, child of God. You are not alone. God has a plan and a place for you. He has extraordinary ways and means to sustain you and provide for your needs. After all, he loves you. That concludes Beverly P. Gordon's devotional entitled, God Loves You. And this is Carolyn Sutton for Staying Vertical.
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Now we continue with our reading from the Word of God at the beginning of 2 Timothy chapter 4. I solemnly charge you in the presence of God and of Christ Jesus, who is to judge the living and the dead, and by his appearing in his kingdom. Preach the word, be ready in season and out of season, reprove, rebuke, exhort with great patience and instruction. For the time will come when they will not endure sound doctrine, but wanting to have their ears tickled, they will accumulate for themselves teachers in accordance to their own desires, and will turn away their ears from the truth, and will turn aside to myths. But you, be sober in all things, endure hardship, do the work of an evangelist, fulfill your ministry. For I am already being poured out as a drink offering, and the time of my departure has come. I have fought the good fight. I have finished the course. I have kept the faith. In the future there is laid up for me the crown of righteousness, which the Lord, the righteous judge, will award to me on that day. And not only to me, but also to all who have loved his appearing.

0: 2 Timothy 4:9. Make every effort to come to me soon, for Demas, having loved this present world, has deserted me and gone to Thessalonica. Crescens has gone to Galatia, Titus to Dalmatia. Only Luke is with me. Pick up Mark and bring him with you, for he is useful to me for service. But Tychicus I have sent to Ephesus. When you come, bring the cloak which I left at Troas with Carpus, and the books, especially the parchments. Alexander the coppersmith did me much harm. The Lord will repay him according to his deeds. Be on guard against him yourself, for he vigorously opposed our teaching. At my first defense no one supported me, but all deserted me. May it not be counted against them. But the Lord stood with me and strengthened me, so that through me the proclamation might be fully accomplished, and that all the Gentiles might hear, and I was rescued out of the lion's mouth. The Lord will rescue me from every evil deed, and will bring me safely to his heavenly kingdom. To him be the glory forever and ever. Amen. Greet Prisca and Aquila and the household of Onesiphorus. Erastus remained at Corinth, but Trophimus I left sick at Miletus. Make every effort to come before winter. Eubulus greets you, also Pudens and Linus and Claudia and all the brethren. The Lord be with your spirit. Grace be with you. Find out more about this little ministry with a big message by visiting our website, theword.info. 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
1: A salute for you and all committed dads from Carrie Casey, CEO of the National Center for Fathering, author of Championship Fathering, and father of four on Today's Father.
2: Not long ago, I was at an airport waiting for my flight home. The outlet I found to charge my phone was next to a man talking on his phone. He had called home, and I was privileged to hear a little bit of his conversation. He was in full military uniform, so I already had a lot of respect for him. He was headed for Afghanistan, but at the moment he was talking with his bride, he was saying, "Tell him I'll see him soon, and I love him, and you take care of him." He was talking about his son, and he was passionate about getting that message through to his boy. He went on, and as I listened, I just shook my head and said, "Wow." After a few moments, I couldn't resist walking up next to him. I didn't want to interrupt this conversation, but I did want to affirm him. So I just said briefly, "You are a great man." I pulled out my card and put it right next to him, and he saw fathers.com, and his face lit up a little bit. I said, "What you are doing is so valuable, and I am proud of you." I actually felt like saluting him. To be honest, I really couldn't tell what kind of a father he was from that short phone conversation I overheard, but it sure seemed like he was living out the kind of committed fathering that I talk about all the time. Now, you might think I'm kind of weird. You wouldn't be the first to think that. But since I've been CEO at the National Center, I find that I'm easily moved by simple, everyday acts of championship fathering. Maybe it's because I know the challenges children face when they don't have a dad and the powerful difference actively engaged fathers can make in the lives of their children. And although I may not have witnessed you being a great dad, I want to affirm you also. Whether you're a military dad about to leave the country or a stepdad working through complex issues with a stepson or daughter, whether you have a teenager really testing your patience or you're a non-custodial dad facing an uphill battle just to see your kids, I salute you. Keep your passion for your kids and keep up the good work. You really are making a difference for your family and for our great nation. This is Carrie Casey for Today's Father.
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4: You've got questions? God has answers, and they're all found in the Bible. Welcome to God's Treasure Chest. I'm Charles Mills. Let's see what's hiding in God's Word today.
5: How does a creationist's theory differ from an evolutionist's?
4: Basically, creationists believe God designed and spoke into existence all forms of life. Evolutionists teach that life happened by chance. Scripture indicates that people have inhabited our world for a few thousand years. Our evolutionist friends place man's beginnings millions of years ago. But before you dismiss the evolutionary theory as useless to the Christian, consider that in some areas, they're correct. People and animals do evolve in many ways. There are creatures who've adapted to new environments by changing the way they live and even how they look. Check out the different breeds of dogs and different nationalities of people. Their skin colors, physical shapes, and sizes all differ. These are the result of the evolutionary process all living beings experience. But as Bible-believing Christians, we know that God, not chance, set these adaptive processes in motion. Our treasure chest has this to say: for by God all things were created, things in heaven and on earth. He is before all things, and in Him all things hold together. Colossians 1, 16 and 17, NIV.
5: Well, I believe in God and the Bible.
4: If you'd like to learn more about God and His amazing treasure chest, write for your free kids-only Bible course. The address is Treasure Chest, P.O. Box 53055, Los Angeles, California 90053. Discover the many answers waiting for you in God's treasure chest.
6: Seeing then that we have a great high priest that is passed into the heavens, Jesus, the Son of God, let us hold fast our profession. For we have not an high priest which cannot be touched with the feeling of our infirmities, but was in all points tempted like as we are, yet without sin. Who shall lay anything to the charge of God's elect?
7: Hi, I'm Todd Nettleton, and this is the Voice of the Martyrs Radio. In some parts of Tanzania, the Christian minority often feels pressured to participate in ceremonies and rituals of the dominant religion. In one village, church members were harassed when they refused to join in a village witchcraft ceremony. Because they wouldn't contribute, village leaders ransacked their pastor's home, then proceeded to do likewise to church members. Police arrived and ridiculed church members for not bowing to local traditions. Angry villagers felt empowered to rob and threaten them, but still, they didn't relent. Pray these Christians will continue to stand strong and that their refusal to bend would pierce darkened hearts and lead many onlookers to Christ.
8: I will not let my brothers and sisters suffer in silence, nor will I let them serve alone. To join me in prayer for persecuted Christians, go to vomradio.net.
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10: Now a look at your midday weather on Lafayette Christian Talk Radio. Partly sunny today with a high near 91 and lows around 69. Partly sunny with thunderstorms tomorrow with a high of 91 and lows around 66. For your Thursday, mostly sunny with a high near 88 and lows around 64. And for Friday, mostly sunny with a high near 90 and lows around 58. That's your midday weather on Lafayette Christian Talk Radio.
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1: Welcome to Johnny Erickson Tada Sharing Hope. Here's our friend Johnny with an assuring word from Jesus.
2: Yes, it is from the mouth of your Savior directly to you today. Because if you are struggling, no matter what the hardship, if your heart is troubled, Jesus speaks this to you from Matthew chapter 14, verse 27. He says, "Take heart, it is I. Do not be afraid." Now, I want you to picture, I want you to just imagine God speaking those words over you, actually to you today. He's saying, "Don't be afraid. If your strength is low, have courage. From the mouth of the Most High to you, take heart." God knows how to furnish courage to a fearful heart. He knows how to parcel joy to a sad heart. He knows how to give strength to a weak heart. My friend David Mathis of Desiring God Ministries has something to say about this. David writes, quote, "When Jesus speaks to us, one of the most distinctive words we hear is, 'Take heart.' He does not say, 'Follow your heart,' but 'Take them.' Remind them of who he is, what he has done, and what he will do. Jesus rolls back the stone and speaks into the tomb of your soul. He creates what he commands, as he says with sovereign sway, 'Take heart.' He who says, 'Take heart,' also says, 'I am.'" David goes on to describe that terrifying moment on the Sea of Galilee when the hearts of the disciples were deeply shaken. They're terrified. They cry out in fear. But Jesus speaks to them, "Take heart. It is I. Do not be afraid." Literally, his words are, "Take heart. I am." Of course, which has a double meaning. It is I, Jesus, whom you know. I am the great I am. As when Moses asked for God's name and he said, "I am who I am," from Exodus. So Jesus now declares to his disciples, to you, "I am." When Jesus tells us to take heart, he does so as God himself. "I am God, and there is no other," he says. "I am your creator. I am the God of Abraham, Isaac, Jacob. I am God himself made human, dwelling among you, and I am for you. Do not be afraid. You are under my watch and my care, and no storm, however great, can match my power and protection. So take heart. I am. You have the attention of God himself." Well, those words from David Mathis sure are encouraging. And oh, friend, when you have great needs, when you are filled with sorrow and you cry out with that beggar alongside the road in Mark chapter 10, "Jesus, Son of David, have mercy on me." Jesus is not inattentive to that pleading. Even though you cannot see him in the midst of that crowd, yes, even on the side of the road where the beggar was sitting, even in the middle of the noise and the mayhem, you've got his attention. He is moving toward you to heal you and bless and extend his grace to you. David Mathis also recounts another well-known "take heart" statement from John chapter 16, when Jesus was in the upper room the night before he died, at a time when no one would have thought less of him for thinking of himself only. He turns to his disciples and says, "In the world you'll have trouble, but take heart. I've overcome the world." Oh, friend, don't miss it. It's a truth to rehearse time and again. When your courage is faltering, take hold of your heart and remind it of things that are true. Jesus has overcome the world. The shadow of your suffering will pass, and he will see you through to the darkest valley. So take heart.
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1: For millennia, people from different countries, cultures, and backgrounds have found direction and encouragement in the inspired pages of the Bible. 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We no less need the purpose and hope God's Word provides. Sacramento Central Church brings you Receiving the Word. 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Amazing revelations await you in God's Holy Word, the Bible.
2: But today's message is entitled The Silent Messenger. You may actually have heard of hurricane hunters. They're the reconnaissance planes that the U.S. Air Force specially designed for the hurricane season. Now, the spouses, I understand, of these pilots, whether they be husbands or wives, consider what they do to be kind of harebrained. Because every time they leave for duty, they wonder whether their spouse is actually going to come back or not. The instruments that they carry record wind velocity, atmospheric pressure, temperature, humidity, and direction of movement. And though they are flying specially equipped planes, the pilots risk their lives every time they go up into those storms. Now, once the plane reaches the hurricane, they circle the plane circles in place, but they have nothing to worry about where they are. The eye of the hurricane has a deceptive calm. There is no fog, there's no rain, there's no wind. The pilot then releases some type of weather balloon that, as it falls, transmits signals to the National Hurricane Center in Miami, Florida. And in most cases, the data gleaned enables weather forecasters to help prevent further destruction, help people prepare for the inevitable. Being in the eye of the storm, then, is vital to knowing which direction the storm is going. Radio signals from that position to the hurricane center in Miami could mean life or death for certain individuals. Not any plane, of course, can accomplish the mission. A commercial airliner could never do that, yet it's an important work. Amelia Ebhardt, a hurricane hunter co-pilot, said, "We help people to prepare for the storms, which in turn saves lives." Now, the Bible predicts something very similar to happen in our time, and I'd like to invite you to turn with me in your Bibles to Revelation chapter 7. The Apostle John saw an angel having the seal of the living God, and he orders four angels stationed on the four winds. Well, let's read it. Revelation chapter 7, verses 1 through 3. "After these things, he said, 'I saw another angel standing at the four corners of the earth, holding the four winds of the earth, that the wind should not blow on the earth, on the sea, or on any tree. And then I saw another angel ascending from the east, having the seal of the living God. And he cried with a loud voice to the four angels to whom it was granted to harm the earth and the sea, saying, 'Do not harm the earth, the sea, or the trees till we have sealed the servants of our God on their foreheads,'" or on their foreheads. Now, the language employed here echoes that of hurricane reconnaissance. God commissions his angels to make prior to the close of probation, because that's the context here. Before the winds are unleashed, there's a special sealing message that is to go to the entire world. God commissions his angels to hold back the winds, creating an eye of the hurricane that essentially encompasses the entire planet. Planet Earth. The expression that wind should not blow in verse 1 indicates that it's a time of relative calm. And I use that word relative carefully. Relative calm. And from within this calm, God is transmitting his final signal of all, a warning to the inhabitants of planet Earth of the coming storm and how to be prepared to meet it. That's what's going on here. So what's spared in these verses? The trees. The trees are spared. According to Psalm 1, verse 3, we're told that trees represent those that are the righteous, those that are God's people. But they're right there, according to these verses, also in the eye of the storm, at risk of complacency, because

0: There is no fog, there's no rain, there's no heavy or blinding rains or winds. The winds of strife are stayed, but the danger looms large because eventually those winds will be loosed and the world will see something that they've never seen before. Now, the way the book of Revelation is structured suggests that prior to the judgments, prior to the final judgments, there will be a time on planet Earth where we will be in the eye of the storm. Scripture presents our current time as being in the center, inside a, if you will, a giant parenthesis surrounded by the warnings of impending judgment, followed by final judgment itself. Now, the sequence, as you read the book of Revelation, includes the seven churches, it includes the seven seals, and it includes the seven trumpets. Each of these sequences ends with a climax, the second coming of Jesus Christ. These apocalyptic endings of each chain indicate that the three series are not chronological sequences. In other words, each following one after the other. They're not. But rather a repeat of the same historical sequence from the days of John, the Revelator, until the second coming of Jesus Christ. And in considering that, this then creates an added urgency in Revelation. Someone wrote this. He said, each new vision, referring to the seven churches, the seven seals, the seven trumpets, each new vision intensifies the realization of coming judgment. Like a mounting storm at sea, each new crest of the wave moves history closer to its final destiny. Prophetically, friends, we are living in the eye of the storm. We're living in the eye of the storm. So what's the shape of the coming crisis? What will it look like? Well, in order for us to see what's coming, we certainly need to look back. History always has a way of repeating itself. If we forget the past, someone said, we're doomed to repeat it. When we consider the great prophecies of the Bible in Daniel and in Revelation, let me ask you a question. What significant time period are we frequently referred to? What time period are we frequently referred to? The 1,260-day-year prophecy, that 1,260-year prophecy. You read that in Daniel 7, verse 25, Daniel 12 and verse 7. Then you jump over to Revelation chapter 11, verses 2 and 3, 12, chapter 12, verses 6 and 13, and then chapter 13 and verse 5. This time period is mentioned seven times in Daniel and in Revelation. And the period speaks to what time on earth's history? It speaks to the great dark ages, the time of papal supremacy, right? In Revelation 13 and verse 3, John writes about this beast that would receive a deadly wound, and then what would happen to that wound? The wound would be healed, and then what would happen to the world? All the world would do what? Wander after that beast. In other words, as it was in the days of the dark ages, we're going to see that again here at the close time. History will be repeated. The mark of the beast will essentially be unleashed on an unsuspecting world. The storm is gathering, but right now we're in the eye of the storm. The warning for the church, for those of us who know what's coming, is that those not standing during that time of the sealing, while we're living in the eye of the hurricane, when the mark of the beast is materialized, that they run the risk of receiving the mark of the beast and receiving the seven last plagues because they are unprepared. And what about the world? Well, the world is in danger of facing the danger of believing that all things are going to go on as usual, that it's going to be just business as usual. Now, traveler I read about would occasionally visit his friend, and apparently he was made a living as a blacksmith. And once he noticed the dog laying by the side of the blacksmith, and every time the blacksmith would hit the anvil with his hammer, the dog would let out a bark. Well, it was several years that he hadn't seen his friend, and he stopped by and he noticed something strange about the dog. Every time the blacksmith hit the anvil with his hammer, the dog didn't bark. And so he asked the blacksmith, his friend, what happened to the dog? He said, well, the dog actually became deaf. became deaf because he continued to hear the banging on the anvil. In a sense, the dog was still in the eye of the storm every time that hammer came down. And if there was fireworks in that workshop, that dog wouldn't have paid any attention at all. It would seem as though nothing unusual was taking place. And the Bible warns us about that mindset being relevant, prevalent in the last days. And I'd like for you to turn with me back to 2 Peter chapter 3 now, if you'd be so kind. 2 Peter chapter 3 and verses 3 and 4. Though disaster appears in every place on planet Earth, you have a mindset that is very dangerous, a business-as-usual mindset. 2 Peter chapter 3, verses 3 and 4. Peter said, "Knowing this first, that scoffers will come in the last days, walking according to their own lusts, and saying, 'Where is the promise of his coming? For since the fathers fell asleep, all things do what? Continue as they are or were from the beginning of creation.'" The fact that this world is being rent in pieces will have no special significance to a majority of people living on planet Earth. Their attitude's going to simply be business as usual. Business as usual. Now, Jesus also warned of a similar mindset. Go with me to Matthew chapter 24, and we'll read verses 37 to 39. As a matter of fact, Peter was referring to the same event that Jesus is referring to here in Matthew 24. Matthew 24, verses 37 through 39. Notice Jesus, in the context of the last days, Jesus likened our day to another day. Matthew 24, verse 37, "But as the days of Noah were, so also will the coming of the Son of Man be. For as in the days before the flood," what were they doing? They were eating, they were drinking, they were marrying and giving in marriage. Anything wrong with that? No, nothing wrong with those events per se. They were eating, drinking, giving, marrying, giving in marriage until the day that Noah entered the ark and did not know until the flood came and took them all away, so also will the coming of the Son of Man be. Those alive before the flood perished because, among other things, they thought it was business as usual. In a certain sense, they were right. Before then, things had continued on as they always had, until a preacher came along and he started building a massive boat and things began to change. It was precisely that environment that existed before the destruction came. The antediluvians were in the eye of the storm, but they never knew the difference. And Jesus says it's going to be the same in the last days prior to Jesus' return. Now, go with me to the book, the Old Testament book, Zephaniah. Just go back there with me. It's that little minor prophet book. The minor prophets receive that name because the books are small, not because they have a minor message. Their messages are still major, aren't they? Zephaniah chapter 1. The prophet Zephaniah was called to proclaim the end of the whole world, and he spoke of the mindset that would be prevalent at the end of time. Look at this, Zephaniah chapter 1 and verse 12. Notice, he says, "And it came to pass at that time, and it shall come to pass at that time, that I will search Jerusalem with lamps and punish the men who are settled in" what, friends? Or on, in the King James it says, "on their lees," or "in complacency, who say in their heart, 'The Lord will not do good, nor will he do evil.'" Referring to how close the day of the Lord is, and hasteneth greatly. You read that in verse 14, "The great day of the Lord is near. It is near and hastens quickly." The prophet warns that before it arrives, people will be reassuring themselves that nothing out of the ordinary is going to be taking place. "Yet very suddenly," and you read this in verse 18, "neither their silver nor their gold shall be able to deliver them in the day of the Lord's wrath, but the whole land shall be devoured by the fire of his jealousy, for he will make" what, friends? Speedy riddance of all those who dwell in the land. The idea of an irrevocable decision to make a speedy riddance of all that is living within the context of an apparent calm, the eye of the storm. Look at this, Zephaniah chapter 3 and verses 6 through 8. Zephaniah chapter 3, 6 through 8. Notice the context. I have cut off nations. Their fortresses are devastated. I have made their streets desolate, with none passing by. Their cities are destroyed. There is no one, no inhabitant. I said, surely you will fear me. You will receive instruction so that her dwelling should not be cut off. Despite everything for which I have punished her, but they rose early, and corrupted all their deeds. Verse 8, therefore wait for me, says the Lord, until the day I rise up for plunder. My determination is to gather the nations to my assembly of kingdoms, to pour on them my indignation, all my fierce anger. All earth shall be devoured with the fire of my jealousy. Notice that this all happens in the context of coming judgment. Coming judgment. Very similar, interestingly, to what Revelation states about the great harlot in Revelation chapter 18, who prophetically speaking receives all of her plagues in how long? Do you remember? In one day. You can read that in Revelation 8, verses 8, 10, 17, and 19. All of this happens to the great harlot of Revelation 18, spiritual Babylon, in one day. Now, as people go on doing their thing, as people go on sinning, the Lord is going to issue out or mete out judgment. How quickly? Quickly. Immediately. I suggest that he's asking us to look for his coming in what to the lost will be a seemingly deceptive environment, when the wicked will think everything is business as usual. And we have a text we're going to put on the screen. It's Ecclesiastes 8, verse 11. Paradoxically, however, it will lead people to go on to do greater evil. Notice what the wise man wrote. Because sentence against an evil work is not executed, what? Speedily. Therefore, the heart of the sons of men is fully set in them to do evil. So evil will go on from bad to worse, as we're witnessing even today. Painful as it will be, before the end of human probation, we will witness strange behavior that will not receive immediate punishment, because we'll be living in the eye of the storm. Punishment is coming, but it's not just yet. For that reason, we'll be forced to wait for the coming of the Lord, even as his judgments are delayed. And notice, it's his judgments that are delayed, not his coming. His judgments are delayed, not his coming. In other words, before destruction, we must pass through the eye of the storm. It's as if God's mercy was, in effect, preparing the wicked for final punishment. It sounds strange, but that's truly how it is. Destruction will come not in sections, not piecemeal, one nation at a time, but in one single blow. And in the meantime, everyone will go on, everyone will think that it's simply business as usual. Now, you recall probably the parable of the wheat and the tares. Jesus said that the harvest, and you read this in Matthew chapter 13, he said that the harvest is the end of the world. And what's happening before the destruction of the tares? Do you remember the story? Is God aware of how evil is proliferating? He certainly is. He certainly is. He fully knows it, and he deliberately allows the tares to go unchecked. God intended that the tares mature together with the wheat. You remember the servant's question. He said, can we go and gather them up? And what did the Lord say? No, let them both grow together until the harvest. Even though the wind of strife have been checked so that they don't hurt the earth or the sea, according to Scripture, the end is still very, very near. The ripening harvest of evil is strong proof that Jesus' return is imminent. As a matter of fact, in 2 Timothy 3, verse 13, we'll put the text on the screen for you as well. Paul wrote to Timothy and said, but evil men and seducers shall what, friends? Wax worse and worse, deceiving and being deceived. They believe that no matter their vices, no matter their indulgences, no retribution is going to come. And yet the reason the Lord allows the ripening of evil to grow unchecked is that he wishes that no one perish. Look at these words in 2 Peter chapter 3, verse 9. The Lord is not slack concerning his promise, as some men count slackness, but is what, friends? Long-suffering toward us, not willing that any should perish, but that all should come to repentance. God is putting this thing off in the hopes that more people will come to him, more people will make a surrender to him, and to be saved at last. Now, we see this principle in another story, another parable Jesus taught. In Luke chapter 13, verses 6 through 9, Jesus told the parable of the fig tree. And before, you remember, the fig tree isn't producing any fruit. And the vine, the husbandman comes by, he's noticing it looks good, but it's not producing any fruit. But so he decides before he destroys the tree, he's going to give it another chance. He's going to care for it. He gives the tree some good treatment. And he does that because of a thing called grace. He wants to give it an opportunity. He comes back and he realizes and notices after all of that, it doesn't bear any fruit. Yet in the end, it had the benefit of the vine dresser the entire time, keeping for it, caring for it. It received as much chance as possible to bear fruit. And that's how God works. He delays, not with the intent to create anticipation, but because he wants all men to be saved. He wants us to bear fruit. How many are there today who think that they're in good standing with God because they receive blessings and benefits, even though they're not producing any fruit in their life? It's dangerous optimism. In the case of the fig tree, it was business as usual, except that this was the final attention the tree would receive at the hand of the husbandman. Grace was making its final call. And if you read the stories of the Old Testament, you realize it's the same thing. Blessings increased to the people of God in the hopes that God would win his people back. And this usually occurs, however, before demise and before destruction. God's appeal, his final appeal of grace to bring people to his side. Now, I want us to consider, go with me to the book of Judges, as we look at this principle again lived out in the life of Samson. Let's go to Judges. Now, Samson, you remember Samson? It was forbidden for him to marry a woman who was not an Israelite. And that principle still applies for God's people today, amen? Yet he did. He went and married someone who was not an Israelite. In spite of that, his strength didn't fail him. And you read that in Judges chapter 14, verse 6. It makes you wonder kind of what he thought. I can still break God's commandments and I can get away with it. And much of the world is assuming the same thing before Jesus returns. Now, Samson was a Jew and he was also a Nazarite. And as such, Samson wasn't allowed to touch any bodies that were of dead animals. Yet he chose in one particular time to eat honey from a honeycomb that lay inside of the carcass of a lion that he had recently killed. And again, the scriptures record that his strength did not leave him. You think he could have easily reasoned that he could do as he pleased. It would just be business as usual because he still had his strength. But Samson was in the eye of the storm. He was in the eye of the hurricane. Now, Samson also knew that he shouldn't consort with prostitutes. But he decided that it would be, one day, it would be a good idea. And so in Judges chapter 16 and verse 1, it says, he went to Gaza and he saw there a harlot and he went in unto her. Would he now be abandoned and left to his own devices? He married someone who was not an Israelite. He ate that which was unclean, and now he goes in unto a harlot. Do you think now his strength would be abated? No. No. Surrounded by Philistines, the Bible tells us in verse 3, he arose at midnight, took the doors of the gate of the city, the two posts, went away with them, bar and all, and put them upon his shoulders and carried them up to the top of the hill that is before Hebron. You can imagine what Samson must have thought. From the top of the hill, he could see all the land of Hebron. And according to Joshua chapter 15, in Hebron was where the giants lived. It must have seemed as though Samson was the greatest of them all. I mean, imagine the scene. Samson, it's midnight. He's reasoning to himself, I'm getting better and I'm getting better. Look at where I am. It was business as usual, but his end was creeping nearer and nearer. Look at verse 20, Judges chapter 16. And he said to the Philistines, upon you, Samson. And she said, the Philistines are upon you, Samson. So he awoke from his sleep and said, I will go out before at other times and shake myself free. But he did not know that the Lord had departed from him. Can you see what self-deception we can fall into when we assume that it's just business as usual? Destruction will strike, according to Scripture, when we least expect it. As Solomon said, though a sinner do evil 100 times and his days be prolonged, yet surely I know that it shall not be well with the wicked. They may congratulate themselves now, but catastrophe looms over them. They're living in the eye of the storm. Such a business as usual mindset that persists even in the face of looming danger presents itself every time judgment arrives, no matter the era. Today, we are living at the time of the end. And why would anything be different? Today, people are living with an incredible amount of dangerous optimism. So now, something definitely contributes to this mentality, spreading the notion that there is nothing to be afraid of. It's in the interest of most politicians today to make people believe that their administration, that their party, what they're doing is good. To do otherwise would mean that they would lose power. Therefore, no matter how poor the management, they have an army of public relations experts charged with selling us the idea that all is well, nothing bad is going to happen. All hinging on or all to hang on to power. What political party wants to yield their place in the competition? No government will tell you to be concerned with the way that they are governing. Not going to do it. The Bible tells us in the last days there will be false prophets and false preachers, and they will foster the illusion that all is going to be well. All is well. Who doesn't want to hear that things are going to get better and that abundance is just around the corner? Who doesn't want to hear that from popular preachers today that have these mega churches? Everything's good if you just do this and if you just do that. Just around the corner, your blessing is there. Wouldn't we rather live in a world in which prosperity reigns? Of course. Of course. And this will be the mindset, however, of the world just prior to the end. Add to this the false prophets and the false preachers, the new technological advances and scientific advances that seem to suggest that planet Earth is on its way up, not on its way out. Add to that the multiple entertainment options, that the very escape mechanisms from reality. You add all of these ingredients together and you have the making of a dangerous optimism that we are witnessing today in the world and even in the church. Even in the church. The times in which we live tell us plainly, we must proclaim that Jesus is coming soon.
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5: Family psychologist and author Dr. Kevin Lehman tells of the time he had to leave on a trip just a day or two before Valentine's Day. His wife Sandy remarked on the phone that their teenage daughter had received a letter of acceptance from the college she wanted to attend. Dr. Lehman decided that this event was worth some extra attention. He called a florist and he ordered a dozen pink sweetheart roses for his daughter. The next evening when he called home, his daughter got on the phone to thank him from the bottom of her heart. She said, "When I saw the delivery man at the door, I knew the flowers had to be for Mom on Valentine's Day. But Daddy, they were from you." 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That expression of love will come back to you in 100 ways.
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6: Every week, it seems there is something about evolution or creation in the news. Evolution is touted as being the scientific giant. But is it as solid as many believe? And what about the case for creation? Stay tuned.
7: This is where the battle is today. Two great worldviews that affect everything in human life. We need to be on the right side.
6: This is Science, Scripture, and Salvation, a Creation Radio Journal. I'm Chris O'Brien with the Institute for Creation Research. Dr. Henry Morris co-founded the Institute for Creation Research in 1970 and was president of ICR for many years. Over the decades, Dr. Morris spoke and wrote prolifically about the Bible and science. Today, we'd like to share with you from our archives some of the insights he had about the case for creation and three little tests that can topple the Goliath of evolution. Please rally around for the next 15 minutes to hear from the father of the modern creationist movement as Dr. Morris speaks on the case for creation. To make the case for creation and the case against evolution, Dr. Morris suggests we analyze creation and evolution with three simple tests he calls the scientific, the fruit, and the biblical test. First is the scientific. Which is more scientific, creation or evolution? Do we see evidence of evolution happening today?
7: The word science means knowledge, what comes from the Latin meaning knowledge. So we ought to be able to see it. We ought to be able to run experiments and see evolution operate. Do we do that? No, obviously not. Nobody's ever seen evolution take place. Now, I mean macroevolution. We're not talking about microevolution or variation. The different varieties of dogs and things, we agree all came from a common ancestor dog, maybe the wolf back 4,000 years ago. That sort of thing. That's microevolution or variation. It's at the same horizontal level of complexity, but to increase the level of complexity from one level to a higher level and one kind to a higher, more complex kind, macroevolution, nobody had ever seen that happen. That's what we think doesn't happen.
6: Many evolutionists admit that they don't see evolution happening today. But can they point to evidence that shows that it happened sometime in the past?
7: This is from Dr. David Kitts. He's professor of geology at the University of Oklahoma. And this article was written in the journal Evolution. And here's what he said in that article. This is, the title is Paleontology and Evolutionary Theory. He said, evolution, in the sense that Darwin speaks of it, cannot be detected within the lifetime of a single observer. He says, you can't see evolution take place. And not just in the lifetime of a single observer. In all the 4,000 or 5,000 years of recorded human history, nobody's ever seen it take a series of lifetimes. You don't see evolution take place.
6: So we can't see evolution happening today or in human history. But what about in the supposed millions of years of Earth history recorded in the fossil record?
7: Dr. Gitts goes on to discuss that. He says, despite the bright promise that paleontology provides of, quote, seeing evolution, it has presented some nasty difficulties for evolutionists, the most notorious of which is the presence of gaps in the fossil record. Evolution requires intermediate forms between species, and paleontology does not provide them. The gaps must therefore be a continued feature of the record. There are gaps everywhere in the fossil record. There are no evolutionary series in the fossil record any more than in the present world.
6: So how do some evolutionists solve this dilemma, that evolution happens too slowly for it to be seen in the present, and yet there is no evidence for it in the geologic record of Earth history?
7: Now what they say is that, well, you have to understand, when evolution did take place, it was because of a sudden change in the environment, some ecological catastrophe, and so evolution took place rapidly. Dr. Gould and Dr. Eldridge have become very famous with their theory of punctuated equilibrium. The idea is that a particular species will stay in a condition of stasis, meaning standing still, for maybe 100,000 generations, and all of a sudden will change to something different. But you don't see any evidence of that. You know, that's what he says. You don't see it anywhere. Paleontology, you can't see these changes take place. And they say, well, it took place suddenly, and that so didn't leave many fossils. That's why you don't see it.
6: Amazingly, many people accept this sidestepping of the evidence without recognizing the circular reasoning.
7: So it seems like to us what they're saying is you can't see any evidence in the present world of evolution because it goes too slow. You can't see it in the fossil world because it went too fast. But the thing is, you cannot see it anywhere. Evolutionists have to walk by faith, not by sight.
6: What about the laws of science? Do they support evolutionary claims? The two most basic laws of science are the first and second laws of thermodynamics.
7: The first law says that energy is conserved. It's not being created, not being annihilated, neither created nor destroyed. The second law says that although it's not being destroyed, it is running down. Well, another way of putting that is that everything tends to become more disordered. The so-called entropy tends to increase. And everybody can understand, and you know it's true, that if you just let things go, they go down. You let your room go down, it gets all messed up. The whole universe is running down. And the scientists used to call this an ultimate heat death of the universe. The sun's going to burn out, the star's going to burn out, those that provide energy now for the operation of things in the world. They're going to run down, burn out someday, and when they do, it'll still be here. Energy is conserved, but it'll be in the form of unusable heat energy, uniform temperature through space, something like that.
6: But this idea is strong evidence for creation.
7: The universe is running down, but isn't dead yet. It's a long way from being dead. Because there's still plenty of energy, the sun's burning and everything, a lot of things happening. So it isn't dead. But if it were infinitely old, it would already be dead because it's dying in time. But it isn't dead, so it had a beginning, a finite beginning time of this complex universe. Same thing applies with the law of cause and effect. This tremendously complex universe of stars and galaxies and animals and people and everything must have a cause adequate to produce it. No effect can be greater than its cause. So there must be a cause somewhere able to produce a universe, just as there must be a cause or an ultimate source of energy and order able to wind up the universe, so now it's running down. So the laws of thermodynamics point not to no cause, no God, no creator, but there must have been some kind of creator, tremendously intelligent and tremendously energetic, able to create a complex universe.
6: One little but powerful stone has hit its mark in taking down the Goliath called evolution. As Dr. Morris has just pointed out, evolution fails the scientific test because science actually supports creation. But what about the next little stone, the fruit test? The fruit test is based on Jesus' words when he said, "By their fruits ye shall know them."
7: As we see what these two concepts, creation and evolution, have led to, what kind of fruits they've borne, we can make that test. In addition to the scientific test. Well, what is evolution? Natural selection, struggle for existence, nature red in tooth and claw, things killing each other. In fact, do you know that one of Carl Sagan's talks or books, I guess this was Cosmos series, he said the secrets of evolution are death and time. The deaths of enormous numbers of life forms that were imperfectly adapted to the environment, time for a long succession of small mutations that were by accident adaptive, time for the slow accumulation of patterns of favorable mutations. So the very essence of evolution is death.
6: Although the most basic component of evolution is death, there are other negative products of evolution.
7: The basic of Hitler's Nazism was evolutionism. He was a strong evolutionist, believed in the super race, and the other races had to be subjugated, you know. And Karl Marx was a total evolutionist. He wanted to dedicate his book, Das Kapital, to Darwin. Not every evolutionist is a communist, of course, but every communist has to be an evolutionist. And we could talk about behaviorism and socialism generally, and racism. Now, there were racists before Darwin, of course. Darwin himself was a racist. The subtitle of his book was The Preservation of Favored Races in the Struggle for Life. And he believed that the Caucasian race would eventually subjugate the others.
6: Another effect that we see rooted in evolution is that of abortion.
7: The scientific justification for it comes from is evolution. Ontogeny recapitulates phylogeny. During the development, the fertilized egg progresses over 38 weeks through what is, in fact, a rapid passage through evolutionary history. From a single primordial cell, the conceptus progresses through being something of a protozoan, then a fish, then a reptile, a bird, a primate, and ultimately a human being. Charles Darwin used that evidence himself for evolution in his book, The Origin of Species. The embryo does not go through these stages, whatever. It's a false idea, but it's used as evidence for evolution. And that's what abortionists use. If this embryo is not really human, what's the big deal in killing it? It's not human until practically the end of its term. And so getting rid of it is no big deal. What's harm about killing a fish or a monkey? That's the way they reason.
6: The fruits of evolution are plagues upon man and society. But what about the fruit of creation? Well, the products of creation bring hope to mankind.
7: In the first place, creation has produced Christianity because every Christian doctrine is based on the fact of special creation. That's why it's in the first chapter in the Bible. And all through the Bible, you find that. And the same thing would apply to any aspect of Christianity. For example, some people say, well, don't bother with creation, just preach the gospel. But you know the gospel has its foundation in creation? Because the very last reference in the Bible to the gospel is Revelation 14, 6 and 7. Says, the everlasting gospel, that means it never was any different, it's everlasting. The angel from heaven preaching it. And what he preaches, when he preaches the everlasting gospel, he says, worship him who made heaven and earth and the sea and the fountains of waters. That's creation. So creation is the foundation of the gospel. It's the consummation of the gospel. So if we really preach Christ, we're going to preach creation as the foundation of Christology too. And I can go down the list of all the basic doctrines of Christianity and find their foundation in creation. And we could talk about creation being the foundation of true science. Did you know that all the great founding fathers of science, like Newton and Pascal and Faraday and Boyle and all these others, were creationists? They were not evolutionists. They believed in God. They believed in creation. All the founding fathers of science, most of them anyway, were creationists.
6: As we've seen by the fruit test, creation brings much more value to mankind than the fruits of evolution. Thus, another deadly stone ousting the giant of evolution. But with that said, let's move on to the last stone, the biblical test.
7: Does the Bible teach evolution? Well, of course, you know the answer to that. There's not a hint of evolution anywhere in the 66 books of the Bible. Now, if you don't believe that, you check it out yourself. In fact, that was the thing that convinced me to change from being a theistic evolutionist to a creationist many, many years ago. I went through the Bible verse by verse, and I tabulated every verse that had anything to do with creation or science or evolution or the flood or anything like that that was controversial with respect to history, to see what there was. And there was not a single hint anywhere in the Bible of evolution or the long ages required for evolution. No hint of that anywhere.
6: So each of these stones have hit their mark, and we can know with certainty that creation is true and evolution is false. But just like David chose to take a stand against Goliath, we too have a choice to make.
7: Let me close with a statement I like to quote from a great Baptist preacher named Martin Luther. I kept this in the flyleaf of my Bible for many, many years. Got a different Bible now, so it's not there, but I still have it. Martin Luther said, I don't know where this is, but it's quoted frequently. He said, if I profess with the loudest voice and the clearest expression every portion of the truth of God, except precisely that point which the world and the devil are at that moment attacking, I am not confessing Christ. However boldly I may be professing Christ. Where the battle rages, there the loyalty of the soldier is proved. And to be steady on all the battlefield besides is mere flight and disgrace if he flinches at that point. This is where the battle is today. Two great worldviews that affect everything in human life. We need to be on the right side.
6: As our program comes to a close, we hope that you've been encouraged. It's our desire at ICR to show that the Bible can be trusted, both historically and scientifically, and to give facts that will build your faith. As Christians, we need to understand the scientific basis for our beliefs. We pray that this program will aid you in your discovery of science and the Bible. You know, most people aren't aware that today there are thousands of scientists that are convinced of the truth of biblical creation and not evolution. Our non-denominational ministry aims to restore and strengthen the Genesis foundations of the Christian faith. If you've enjoyed today's edition of Science, Scripture, and Salvation, a Creation Radio Journal, why not visit us on the web to find out more about the work of ICR? 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Science, Scripture, and Salvation, a Creation Radio Journal, is a production of ICR. For the Institute for Creation Research, I'm Chris O'Brien. Thanks for tuning in.

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0: The flexibility of home education can make all the difference between a child who flounders and one who succeeds in school. But when a struggling learner reaches high school, is it still okay to make modifications for his individual challenges? 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
1: Faith Behrens, HSLDA Special Needs Consultant, is with us again today. Faith, if a parent is homeschooling a struggling learner, a special needs child through high school, what sort of modifications can they make to the way they teach their student?
2: When parents make modifications and provide accommodations, the aim should always be to help students attain their full God-given potential and to make sure the student is working up to his highest level of capability. Modifying the way we teach does not lower the standards or requirements. It just helps make the content accessible for the student with the disability. The accommodations that can be made are things such as extended time or using adaptive equipment, adapted materials such as high-interest, low-readability text, also using print recognition software or reading pens, as well as books on audio for the literature classes can help the students access the content, and then the parents can give their child high school credit. For other students who may have a written expression disability or a dysgraphia, parents could allow for oral tests or narration of assignments rather than written essays.
1: Thanks for sharing those ideas, Faith. Next time, we'll continue thinking about how to modify a struggling learner's high school experience in regard to what courses they take. And until then, I'm Mike Smith.
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6: From the Christian News Radio Network, I'm Jim Miller. UK's MI5 chief warns Iran and Russia escalating hybrid operations on British soil, shifting towards harder targets such as military sites and high security facilities. They say the threat level has risen sharply over the past year as Tehran expands plots against Jewish communities and Moscow increases cyber and influence campaigns. Despite efforts by federal regulators to get a synthetic version of herbal kratom, manufacturers are finding loopholes and shops are still carrying the drug dubbed gas station heroin, News Nation's Marcus Espinosa.
7: The DEA and DOJ recently issued warnings about several chemicals found in synthetic kratom and issued a temporary order making some of those chemicals a Schedule 1 drug, putting it in the same category as something like heroin and LSD. Once one chemical or one variant is banned or put on a list where you're not able to sell it anymore, manufacturers then simply adjust the chemical process and then get it right back on the shelf again. And that's kind of the round and round that goes between selling it and trying to get it stopped in this synthetic version.
6: Kratom has reportedly been linked to deaths across the U.S. More news coming up, but right now, a word from our sponsor.
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6: Saudi Arabia dealing with the aftermath of deadly airport strikes that killed at least 12 people, injuring more than 300. Reuters reports the kingdom's warning system failed to activate before the attack, prompting calls for a full investigation. Officials say Houthi strikes are intensifying and retaliation is being waived. President Trump's deal to buy diesel fuel from Russia facing criticism from lawmakers and energy experts. 7 senators pushing back on Trump's plans, calling it a breach of the U.S. law barring imports of energy until Russia ends its aggression against Ukraine. News Nation's Xavier Walton reports.
10: There certainly is bipartisan pushback, obviously from both sides of the aisle. President Trump, you know, says Russia, here's some of the details, would supply 300,000 tons of diesel immediately, which sounds great on paper, but experts point out, you know, that's like the equivalent to roughly 15 hours of U.S. consumption. POTUS says Russia would provide, you know, another 500,000 tons of diesel next month and more after that. However, experts, you know, they do have some serious concerns whether or not that actually moves the needle.
6: From Christian News Radio Network, I'm Jim Miller. To hear this and other reports on demand, be sure you visit ChristianNewsRadio.org.
11: 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Proverbs 21:5 says, "Steady plodding brings prosperity. 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
13: 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Partly sunny today with a high near 91 and lows around 69. Partly sunny with thunderstorms tomorrow with a high of 91 and lows around 66. For your Thursday, mostly sunny with a high near 88 and lows around 64. For Friday, mostly sunny with a high near 90 and lows around 58. That's your midday weather on Lafayette Christian Talk Radio.
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14: May I be the first to say good afternoon. 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
15: By the time of Jesus, are you aware that the Jews had begun to believe in reincarnation? So their theology wasn't really square. When they came to John and they said, "Are you Elijah?" He knew they're asking, "Are you Elijah reincarnated?"
16: The Bible, bread of life for hungry souls and a lamp to light the way of truth. For centuries, this wonderful book of books has remained on the bestseller list, providing meaning from the past, purpose for the present, and a window to the future. Today, the Bible still contains the greatest hope for all mankind. Now we prayerfully open the blessed book as Amazing Facts brings you Wonders in the Word with Doug Batchelor. Today's program is entitled The Greatest Prophet, Part 1.
15: How do you define the greatest people on earth? You know, I think it's interesting. At the end of the year, Time Magazine usually picks the man of the year. They're not allowed to call it that anymore. They call it the person of the year because it might not be a man, and that makes sense. Of course, if you pick one that's not a man, call it the woman of the year. But anyway, that's more politically correct. And then People Magazine will say the most important people of the year. I was in line yesterday, and I'm embarrassed to admit to you I did spot a cover that said the sexiest man alive. on one of the covers, and I thought, you know, how do they define these things? What criteria do they use in the world to pick the most important people, the man of the year, the woman of the year? I'm not going to worry about the other criteria that we just mentioned. But I can almost assure you it's not the same criteria that God uses. God uses a different bar, different scale to measure these things. But it did surprise me the first time I read where Jesus called John the Baptist the greatest prophet. Now that's our study this morning. Who was John the Baptist and what made him the greatest? In essence, one thing I was interested to learn, and this is something I've learned just recently, I did not know before, there is a famous Jewish historian. As a matter of fact, he's probably one of the most important biblical historians because he was a contemporary of the apostles. He's not a historian who lived hundreds of years after the New Testament era. Flavius Josephus, his life overlapped the life of Paul and the apostles and a lot of the New Testament era. And he had intimate knowledge historically of those things. When Jerusalem was destroyed, Josephus was a very clever man, and even though he had been involved in the war of the Jews against the Romans, he managed not only to survive but to ingratiate himself into the palace of Caesar. So he was one of the few protected Jews when so many were slaughtered and enslaved. And he dedicated himself to use his education in recording the history of the Jews. I want to read some quotes from Josephus Flavius, and I'll interject a few things. Now, keep in mind, what I'm about to read to you is not the Bible, but it's written by a Jewish historian that lived during the time of Christ. Now, some of the Jews thought the destruction of Herod's army, he's talking about a time when Herod's army was destroyed in a battle with another king. Some of the Jews thought the destruction of Herod's army came from God, and that very justly, as a punishment for what he did against John, who is called the Baptist. For Herod slew him, who was a good man, and he commanded the Jews to exercise virtue, both to righteousness towards one another and piety towards God, and so to come to baptism, for the washing with water that would be acceptable to him, if they made use of it, not in ordering the putting away or remission of some sins, but for the purification of the body, supposing that the soul was thoroughly purified before him by righteousness. It sounds funny because it's translated, this is like a transliteration from Hebrew, but I think you're following my point. Now many crowds came to him, for they were greatly moved by hearing his words. Herod, who feared lest the great

Now that coincides perfectly with the Bible, doesn't it? Gives you a little added background. And then later we read, but this Herod Philip, whose wife Herod the Tetrarch had married, that in her first husband's lifetime, Herod stole his brother's wife while his brother was still alive. And when her first husband had issue, that means children by her, for which adulterous and incestuous marriage, John the Baptist justly reproved Herod the Tetrarch, and for which reproof Salome, the daughter of Herodias, and by her first husband Herod Philip, who was still alive, occasioned him to be unjustly beheaded. Now that again also perfectly coincides with what the Bible teaches. John the Baptist is not a legend. He's not a myth. He really lived. A few things that we can know about his life that help us understand something about why God may have called him the greatest. His life was a life of destiny, right from the very beginning. First of all, we read in Jeremiah 1 verse 5, before I formed you in the womb, before you were born, I sanctified you and ordained you a prophet to the nations. He had been called from God right from the very beginning, as was Jeremiah. We can read in Luke 1 verse 17, there the angel said to Zechariah, his father, you remember his father was in the temple, and all of a sudden the angel Gabriel appeared to him and said, you're going to have a son. Of course, he and his wife were very old, and they thought that was shocking news. And he said, your son will go before the Messiah in the spirit and power of Elijah to turn the hearts of the fathers to the children and the hearts of the disobedient to the wisdom of the just, to make ready a people prepared for the Lord. And then, of course, you remember when Mary went to Elizabeth. Elizabeth was now pregnant with John, and she said that Elizabeth said that John leapt in the womb at the tidings of the Messiah. So even before he was born, he was excited about proclaiming Christ. And then they took him to the temple, and his name was divinely chosen. Zechariah had been smitten dumb and not able to speak because he had doubted the angel's message. And finally he wrote on a tablet, his name is John. And the word John, by the way, means Yahweh has been gracious. And so this was what his name meant, and of course that was something that tells about his life. His father said in Luke 1 verse 76 to 79, and you, child, will be called the prophet of the highest. Don't forget that. Prophet of the highest. For you will go before the face of the Lord to prepare his ways, to give knowledge of salvation by his people for the remission of their sins, through the tender mercy of our God, which with the day spring from on high has visited us, to give light to those that sit in darkness and the shadow of death, to guide our feet in the way of peace. Now, John fulfilled his life mission, and I think this is very encouraging to remember. John was a PK. Does everyone here know what a PK is? PK is sort of a Christian jargon. It means preacher's kid. His father was a priest, and his mother was the daughter of a priest. And God not only still saved him, he was able to use him. That gives me great hope. He was a PK. You probably never thought of that before. I grasp for all the hope I can get. Now, one of the things we learn about John is the angel prophesied that he would come in the spirit and power of Elijah. But does that mean he was Elijah? Was John Elijah? Let me read something to you. You'll understand better why this was an issue in the New Testament. Malachi chapter 4, one of the last prophecies in the Old Testament, declares, behold, I will send you Elijah the prophet before the coming and great and dreadful day of the Lord. And he'll turn the hearts of the fathers to the children and the hearts of the children to their fathers, lest I come and strike the earth with a curse. I am sending you Elijah. Now, there's a problem there. Elijah was in heaven. What does that mean? Does it mean Elijah is going to be reincarnated? You might be wondering. When the religious leaders came to John the Baptist and they said, who are you? He said, well, I am the voice of one crying in the wilderness, prepare the way of the Lord. I am sent to prepare the way of the king, to bring down the high spots, to fill in the low spots, to make the road straight. And let me give you the background. When kings traveled in Bible times, they did not have Caltrans to take care of the roads.
The roads basically were

0: they'd fall apart until a king used it. And when a king used the road, and when a king would visit people, it was a double blessing, not only because he would come and see them, but it meant the road would be fixed on the way to see them. He had a crew that went before him that would fill in the potholes, so his carriage wouldn't bounce too much, that would cut down the high spots, would cut off the corners and make it a little straighter to save time. And John says, this is my message, to prepare a highway in the wilderness for our God. Now, they said, but who are you? Are you Elijah? And you know what he said when they asked that question? If you'll read this in John chapter 1, verse 21. They said, who then are you, Elijah? He said, I am not. Now, wait a second. We read in the Bible where it said that John the Baptist would come in the spirit and power of Elijah, but here John the Baptist is saying, I'm not. Why the conflict? Well, there's two different questions really being asked. By the time of Jesus, are you aware that the Jews had begun to believe in reincarnation? They had been influenced by the Greeks and some of the Eastern sects, where they also believed in consciousness after death. They were confused about some of their own teachings. Of course, you realize the Sadducees didn't even believe in a resurrection or angels. So their theology wasn't really square. When they came to John and they said, are you Elijah? He knew they're asking, are you Elijah reincarnated? And he said, no. A little later, Jesus makes it clear who he was. Matthew chapter 11, verse 14. If you're willing to receive it, he is Elijah who is to come. And even Jesus had to qualify it. If you can handle this, if you're willing to receive it, if you understand, he was Elijah. And again, if you have any doubts, Jesus said it twice. Matthew 17, verse 10 to 12. Jesus answered and said to them, indeed, Elijah is coming first and will restore all things. Now, don't miss that. Jesus said, he will restore. And then he says, but I say to you, he has already come. And they did not know him, but they did to him whatever they wished. Now, that's very important, because Jesus is saying Elijah is still going to come, future. And he already did come. John the Baptist came in the spirit and power of Elijah. Remember, Elisha prayed before Elijah went to heaven for a double portion of Elijah's spirit. And as Elijah was going to heaven, Elisha received a double portion of his spirit. That does not mean that Elisha is a reincarnation of Elijah, because they both lived at the same time. You can't have that. Even those who believe in reincarnation don't accept that. It meant that the power and ministry and the mission but of Elijah would be one in Elisha. So when the Bible says that John the Baptist would go forth in the spirit and power of Elijah, doesn't mean that Elijah would be reincarnated. Another reason we know that is why John is living on the earth. Elijah appears to Jesus on the Mount of Transfiguration. So does everyone clear that John the Baptist was not the reincarnation, but the mission of Elijah? So there's some other interesting similarities. Think about this for a moment. In the Gospels of John and Matthew, but mostly in Mark, they begin, bingo, with John the Baptist preaching. He suddenly appears at the Jordan River preaching. How many of you have read the story of Elijah? Have you noticed that without any history of where he came from and who he was, he suddenly shows up in the palace? And it's interesting that the last time we see Elijah, where is he? He's at the Jordan River and he goes to heaven. The first time we see John, it says, now there appeared in those days. All of a sudden, this man appears. And what is he wearing? He's wearing what Elijah wore. It's not camel skin. They used to make a cloth that was a little rough, like burlap, out of camel fur. And he's wearing a leather belt. He's wearing the ancient garments of the priest. So he's looking like Elijah. He's dwelling in the wilderness the way Elijah did. And he's appearing where Elijah disappeared. So I think that's significant. He did come in the spirit and power of Elijah. Some of the other interesting things that we discover about John the Baptist, his message was the message of Elijah, one of repentance and revival. Was Elijah just sent to the pagans, or was he really sent to bring revival to God's people on Mount Carmel? It was revival to God's people. That was his prayer. John the Baptist is sent to the people to bring them to repentance. Something else we notice about John, and I'll tie this all together as we move on, why that appeals to us. His preaching was a message of non-conforming. Now, I'm not saying there's any virtue in just saying I'm a non-conformist, but John did not have the things we would typically think of that would make you great in the world. He dressed differently. He met in a different place. He ate differently. Now, John the Baptist is going to represent the generation of God's people who are saved in the last days. Keep in mind, in John the Baptist, in his message, in his life, we see our role model. John the Baptist prepared the world for Jesus' first coming. He came in the spirit and power of Elijah. Now, Jesus, we just read, said Elijah will come before the great and dreadful day of the Lord, Malachi says. That's still future, isn't it? God is going to have an army of John the Baptist. They may be the 144,000 that will prepare the world for the second coming. John did not conform to the world. We cannot conform to the world. The Bible says, do not be conformed to the world, but be transformed, Romans chapter 12, by the renewing of your mind. We're not to be doing what everyone else does. John was not molded by the world. He stood out. He was molded by God and His Spirit. Look at the simple lifestyle and the modest lifestyle that he lived. First of all, it says in Matthew chapter 3, verse 4, John himself was clothed in camel hair with a leather belt around his waist, and his food was locust and wild honey. He ate a very simple diet. He dressed in simple, modest clothing. Nobody could ever accuse John of being flamboyant and ostentatious. He lived an austere life. A matter of fact, so much so that Jesus had to say, they accused Christ. They said, John the Baptist's disciples fast often. They don't eat and drink. That doesn't mean they never ate and drank. It meant they didn't feast. And Jesus said, well, that's because now the bridegroom is with them and this is different. But John led a very austere, Spartan life. I believe God's people in the last days need to be a people that have victory over appetite, the conformity to the fashions of the world. Forgive me for capitalizing a little too much on what's in the headlines these days, but I remember when Michael Jackson first began to be a phenomenon, and he dressed in his sequins, and that was before he really started looking weird. I don't know any other way to say it. I was playing racquetball the other night. I came back, I was playing with Rob, and they've got TV screens that people look at while they're exercising, but we have glass, so where we're playing, and we're playing racquetball, and I think we're actually in the middle of a volley, and I turned around to get it off the back wall, and Michael Jackson was on the TV screen. And it was so distracting, I missed my shot. Because it looked like a clown. And I thought, how pathetic. But these are the kinds of trends that the world and the kids start out following. And I remember when he first started doing his moonwalk dance and all this stuff, all the kids started doing it. And they end up being conformed by the greatest in the world, the models in the world. God's people can't do that. Look where it leads. There's something sick about it, and Christ is to be our model. And even John. And the Bible says he ate a very simple diet. Keep in mind, it was in diet that the human race fell. God said, don't eat it, and they ate it. We will need to have victory in that area too before Jesus returns. Now, I'm not telling you you've got to go out and live on bee pollen and locust. And I should add at this point, there are two views on what that locust was. The word locust there could mean grasshoppers. That really bothers me. I don't know about you, friends, but the idea of this great prophet crawling around on the fields and pouncing on bugs and then picking little grasshopper legs out of his teeth. There's another word for locust. You've heard of locust bean. And it's the same word in Hebrew and English. In other languages, it was used the same way. They called it locust bean because the grasshoppers used to fill these trees and they called it locust bean. It's what we call carob, except it's not as refined a model of carob. They used to feed it. Remember when it says the boy wanted to eat the pods that the pigs were eating? The prodigal son? That's the same thing. They used to feed them because they were very sweet and they had a lot of nutritional value, but they considered it hog food. But there was a lot of nutritional value to carob pods or locust bean, and that's what they call it, St. John's bread. Any of you ever been to Israel? I prefer to think he ate that. The other thing is you can't preserve. Grasshoppers are seasonal. And you can salt fish and meat, but there wasn't really any good way to preserve grasshoppers, and he couldn't just live on bee pollen. But you could dry and eat carob pod all through the year, so I think I've made my case that I really prefer to believe that's what he was eating. But he had a simple diet. I guess you could say it was a vegetarian diet, especially if it wasn't grasshoppers. And he wore simple clothes, and he lived in the country. He lived in the wilderness. You'll also notice that he didn't go to the people. The people came to him. And his preaching was so direct that it says that all the people in Jerusalem and Judea and from the whole region, all these people flocked to the deserts to hear and see this man. And that's why Jesus said, "What did you go out to see?" He wasn't wearing fancy clothes, wasn't eating fancy food. He didn't have any of the things that the world uses typically to identify greatness. But the message, we don't know what he looked like. I mean, people always sort of portray John as a little bit wild, kind of, you know, your typical long-haired hippie hermit kind of look. And part of the reason for that may be accurate. He was a Nazarene. He probably did not cut his hair. And furthermore, it says, Luke chapter 1, verse 15, "For he will be great in the sight of God. He will neither drink wine nor strong drink." He did not get involved in the drugs of the day. Luke 1:80, "So the child grew and became strong in spirit, and he was in the deserts till the day of his manifestation." He lived out in the wilds. You know, God often prepares people in the desert. He did. Christ's ministry was prepared in the desert. The children of Israel were prepared to enter the promised land by the desert. I'm not all recommending that we take a group trip to Palm Springs. I'm just saying that there's something about the wilderness where God refines us and helps us to maintain focus. Henry David Thoreau said, "If a man does not keep pace with his companions, perhaps it's because he hears a different drummer. Let him step to the music that he hears, however measured and far away." You've heard the expression, following the beat of a different drummer. It comes from this quote from Thoreau. And the spirit beats a different drum than the world. And we must be willing to march to the beat of God's spirit and not the world. So he had a simple and an austere life. Good model for God's reformed people. His preaching was specific. Notice it says, and this all comes from Luke chapter 3, verses 10 through 14. So the people come to the wilderness and they say to John, they don't want to get baptized. He's preaching, he's saying, what's his message? A very simple message. Repent and be baptized, for the kingdom of heaven is at hand. What did Jesus begin his ministry with? The identical message. John's message was the same message as Jesus. Our message should be the same message as Jesus. John said, repent, for the kingdom of heaven is at hand. And then it says, Christ began preaching, repent, for the kingdom of heaven is at hand. I wonder if the message has changed. Is that still our message? A message of repentance from sin? You don't hear that. You know, I drive around town and I look at some of the marquees of the sermon titles. It has been a long time since I've seen a sermon title marquee outside these various churches that said, sermon this week, repentance. There's a lot of very grace-oriented messages, and that's good. You need to balance that in. But you also need to balance in what was the heart of Jesus' message and John's message, one of repentance. Turn from your sin. Amen? And then he was very specific. The people said to him, what shall we do? Well, Christianity isn't about doing anything, is it? It's just believing. Have you heard that before? It's not about doing, just believing. But they came to him and they said, "What shall we do?" He said, "He who has two tunics, let him give to him that has none. He that has food, let him do likewise." He gave him something specific to do. The tax collectors came to be baptized and they said, "Teacher, what shall we do?" And he said to them, "Collect no more than is appointed to you. Be honest." The soldiers came and said, "What shall we do?" And he said, "Don't do anything, just believe." No, that's not what he said. He said, "Do not intimidate or do violence to anyone falsely and be content with your wages." And when you summarize these messages, it talks about loving your brother, being generous, be honest, be kind, be content. These are the messages. But there was something specific to his preaching. When he said repent, that was the broad picture. Then he started giving them some specifics. He said, "You're greedy, you're violent, you're complaining, you're unkind. Change that." That's not very popular, is it? His preaching was selfless.
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4: 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It is the key to knowing Him.

0: praise the Lord. Thank you, Jesus. God can do anything. So whatever situation you're in, God can fix it. Amen. Welcome to Pathway to Peace Radio Bible Class. My name is Kerry Rogers, and you know who's next to me, my lovely bride, Eileen Rogers. And yes, we are so excited and delighted to be here, the Word of God with you. Are you excited, Eileen?
1: Absolutely.
0: Absolutely. Today is the beginning of a mini-series dedicated to the family and marriage. The family and marriage. God has

0: ordain marriage, and he has ordained the family. So we think it's very important to come from the Word of God and study marriage and the family for the next few programs. I'm excited about that.
1: I am too.
0: So today we are actually going to be studying rediscovering the marriage covenant. Rediscovering the marriage covenant. You most definitely want to get your Bibles, get your pens, your papers, and study the Word of God with us as we teach how to rediscover the marriage covenant. So at this time, we're going to ask for the Holy Spirit to lead us in our study and give us complete understanding of this very important subject, rediscovering the marriage covenant. I'm going to ask my bride, Eileen, to actually open prayer for us.
1: Dear most kind and gracious Heavenly Father, we thank you for the privilege of prayer. We thank you, Lord, for your many blessings towards us. We thank you, Lord, for creating families. We ask you, Lord, to be with each of us as we study your word today. Show us what we need to learn individually from the study of your word on marriage and family. Lord, whatever problem or situation our listeners are going through, Lord, may they receive a blessing from listening to the study of your word today, Lord. Even if they are not having a problem, Lord, may their marriage be enhanced as we study your word today. May each of our marriages be enhanced as we study your word today. In Jesus' name we do pray. Amen.
0: Amen. Amen. So go ahead and get your Bibles as we study today's topic, rediscovering the marriage covenant. Now, if you are married, engaged, or thinking about marriage, or if you're single, you most definitely want to study with us today on today's radio Bible class. So let's study what the Bible reveals about how we can have a loving, peaceful, and long-lasting marriage. So get your Bibles, take some good notes, and study along with us today. This is your opportunity to actually get involved in a Bible study. Eileen, are you ready?
1: Absolutely. I'm ready to grow.
0: I need to grow too.
1: There's always room for growth.
0: Always, always, always.
1: And I think it's a very good thing to even acknowledge individually that there's room to grow. Even for our listeners, if they may feel that, wow, my marriage or my family is perfect, and so I don't really need to tune into this program today. But the thing is, there's always room for each of us to grow. So stick around, stay with us, and by God's grace, you will be blessed by today's study.
0: Amen. Amen. So let's go ahead to the foundation, or let's say the origin of marriage. What is the origin of marriage? Now, to clearly understand marriage, we have to go back to its beginning at creation. So class, turn your Bibles to Genesis 1:27. That is Genesis chapter 1, verse 27. What does it say, Eileen?
1: God created man in his own image. In the image of God created he him. Both male and female created he them.
0: Now, Genesis 1:27 confirms that God made both male and what?
1: Female.
0: That's right, female. And in verse 28, it says that God did what?
1: He blessed them.
0: Blessed them. So God created this union between a male and female for a holy purpose. Amen.
1: And that's why a marriage between two Christians, male and female, is called a holy matrimony, because it is holy.
0: Amen. Yes, it is. Now let's look at some details of how the first male, that's Adam, and the first female, Eve, were given into holy matrimony. Let me tell you, class, this is good and it's beautiful. Now, in Genesis 2:7, the Lord created Adam from the dust of the ground. And in Genesis 2:18, the Lord said that he would make a companion for Adam to complement him. Now, class, turn your Bibles to Genesis 2:21-24. It gives us some details of how Adam and Eve were given into this holy matrimony. Genesis 2:21-24. Eileen, read that for us.
1: And the Lord God caused a deep sleep to fall upon Adam, and he slept, and he took one of his ribs and closed up the flesh thereof. And the rib which the Lord God had taken from man made he a woman and brought her unto the man. And Adam said, this is now bone of my bones. Amen. And flesh of my flesh. She shall be called woman. because she was taken out of man. Therefore shall a man leave his father and his mother, and shall cleave unto his wife, and they shall be one flesh.
0: Amen. Isn't that a beautiful ceremony? You can truly imagine this first wedding ceremony in the most beautiful scenery ever created on earth, the Garden of Eden. Can you imagine that? In Genesis, we see that God created Adam first from the dust of the ground, and then God created Eve from a rib from Adam's side.
1: So God shows us here, Carrie, that he made Eve from the very substance or body of Adam.
0: That's right. But again, the unique thing we must understand here, and we must not miss it, is that God made Eve from the rib of Adam. God did not make Eve, the first woman, from the foot of man, that he might have an excuse to trample on or enslave or degrade his wife. He did not make the woman from the substance of man's hands, so he has the right to control her every actions. Nor did God make woman from man's head, in which she might assume authority over a husband. But notice, class, notice this again. God made woman from the most intimate parts of the body, the rib or side of man, implying a symbolic meaning of equality, and that they were to walk side by side with purpose and dignity. Amen.
1: Amen. And also, Carrie, what is also significant about woman coming from the rib of a man is that the rib is located close to the heart of a man.
0: Oh, that's right. That's right.
1: Which is the seat of his affections.
0: Yes, it is. That's the seat of my affections. Amen. Now, in verse 22, if you go to Genesis chapter 2, verse 22, at the end of the verse, I want you to notice that after God created Eve, he presents the lovely bride to Adam, which kind of reminds me of how your father presented you to me when we got married over 10 years ago. Amen.
1: Amen.
0: Now, if you go to the next verse, 23 of Genesis chapter 2, Adam is, he's overjoyed with excitement, just like I was. And he called her woman because she was made from him. Now, if you go to verse 24, God united them unto holy matrimony with explicit marital commands. And make sure you write this down. Those explicit marital commands were to leave, cleave, and become what? One flesh. Now, to leave, cleave, and become one flesh is a part of God's marital covenant for husband and wives. Now, let's explore this in more detail. What is the marriage covenant, or what is the covenant of marriage? What is the covenant of marriage? Now, before we can properly answer this question, we must understand the meaning of covenant. Now, according to the Webster's dictionary, a covenant is a formal binding agreement. Now, what are the key words here again?
1: Binding agreement.
0: That's the key word. So, binding agreement.
1: So, Carrie, it's also clear based on the definition of a covenant is that it's a legal agreement.
0: And to add to that, the Bible reveals that covenants are conditional, but they have no expiration date, meaning that covenants are permanent. Again, covenants are what? Conditional, and they are permanent with no expiration date.
1: And I think a good example of that, of a covenant, is found in Deuteronomy chapter 7, verse 9,
0: okay,
1: because it's both conditional and permanent. In Deuteronomy chapter 7, verse 9, it reveals that God's covenant with us is everlasting from generation to generation, as long as, and this is the condition, as long as we love him and keep his commandments.
0: It is a condition. I like that example there. So what is a marriage covenant or permanent binding agreement between husband and wife? Let's go back to Genesis 2:24. Let's look at this in more detail and look at the marriage covenant found in Genesis 2:24. Turn your Bibles there. Eileen, why don't you read that for us again?
1: Okay, we're still in Genesis chapter 2. Now looking at verse 24. Therefore shall a man leave his father and his mother and shall cleave unto his wife, and they shall be one flesh.
0: One flesh. Now it is evident that this covenant or marital agreement that God created was not only for Adam and Eve. Get this, class. But it's for all married couples married in holy matrimony, because the only father and mother that Adam and Eve had was who? God.
1: Mm.
0: So notice in verse 24 that the first explicit command of the marriage covenant is directed towards the husband, in which he is to leave his father and mother and cleave to his wife. Now, this command, of course, applies to both of them, but it is directed towards the husband because it is recognizing him as the spiritual leader of the home. Did you get that, class? In other words, as spiritual leaders, husbands have the responsibility to establish and stabilize his family or their home.
1: So after God, the husband's wife is now priority in his life. And more than his parents and all other past relationships.
0: See, that's a key thing you just said, Elaine. The wife becomes, after God, becomes priority. Don't miss it. And the same, of course, holds true for the wife. Now, going back to verse 24 of Genesis chapter 2, the Hebrew word for cleave is dabak, which suggests the idea of being permanently glued or joined together, becoming one functioning unit or one flesh.
1: And this concept of becoming one flesh is the most intimate and vivid way the Bible uses to describe the union of marriage between male and female.
0: Amen. It is one of the most intimate and vivid ways. And in the New Testament, in Mark 10, 6 through 9, turn your Bibles there, Mark 10, 6 through 9, Jesus himself reiterates the marriage covenant of leaving, cleaving, and becoming one flesh. What does it say, Elaine?
1: Okay, Mark chapter 10, verses 6 through 9. But from the beginning of the creation, God, you know, I like this where it says from the beginning, because Jesus here goes back to the beginning, its origin in Genesis chapter 2, even before sin entered into the world. But from the beginning of the creation, God made them male and female.
0: Amen.
1: For this cause shall a man leave his father and mother and cleave to his wife, and they twain,
0: which means two or pair,
1: shall be one flesh. So then they are no more twain, but one flesh. What therefore God hath joined together,
0: this is it,
1: let not man put asunder.
0: Let no man put asunder. So in Genesis 2:24, God gives us the marriage covenant at creation in the Old Testament. And here in Mark 10, 6 through 9, Jesus himself reiterates and revalidates the marriage covenant to leave, cleave, and become one flesh. Now, one of the key things in verse 9 of Mark chapter 10 is that Jesus reemphasizes that God is not only the creator of marriage, but he witnesses both husband and wife in taking the vow of marriage in which he created. Amen. So when husband and wife enter into the sacredness of marriage, they have entered into a covenant that is between husband, wife, and God.
1: Mm, that's serious.
0: Very serious. Very serious. Amen. Marriage is not taped together. Get this, class. Marriage is not taped together, but it is glued together like two pieces of wood. Now, you can easily separate two pieces of wood that's taped, right? But you cannot separate without great damage two pieces of wood glued together or mended together. Amen. We must understand that according to the marriage covenant, marriage is a lifelong commitment only to your spouse. So in summary, the marriage covenant of leaving, cleaving, and becoming one flesh is the blending of husband and wife spiritually, emotionally, socially, and yes, even physically. Their love and intimate affections they're intertwined and special only for each other. They're committed to each other, and of course, they are committed to God. Amen. So that is the marriage covenant, leaving, cleaving, and becoming one flesh, realizing the permanence of marriage. So at this time, we're going to go ahead and take a very short break, and we promise to be right back. Radio Bible Class, have you seen our new website lately? www.pathwaytopeace.net. 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
2: 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You will be blessed.
0: Welcome back, class. Let's get right back into our study on rediscovering the marriage covenant. Now, you all know that marriages are from time to time faced with challenges, but God gives us the tools from the Bible and wisdom to overcome these challenges as a married couple. Now, a great example of what keeps a marriage covenant together is actually illustrated in the structure of a house. Now, first, every house has to be built on what? A solid or a firm foundation in order to withstand nature's storms, right? Likewise, a marriage, it also must be built on a solid and firm foundation in order to withstand the challenges and storms of life in marriage. You can have a big house, but if your big house is not on a firm foundation, mm-hmm. guess what? That house will fall when storms come. Same is true for the marriage. If your marriage is not built on a firm foundation, when the storms and challenges of life come, your marriage will fall apart. So the foundation that a marriage has to be built on in order to handle the strong, forceful winds of life must be made up of two main ingredients. And let's look at these ingredients, the two main ingredients of a firm foundation in a marriage. And then we're going to look at the actual structure of a marriage after we look at the foundation of the marriage. Now, the first thing is that Christ must be the center of your marriage, your home, and your life. He must be the first in all aspects of your marriage. Now, if he is not first in your marriage, your foundation will be very brittle and it will be broken. Elaine, I want you to read Matthew 6:33. That's Matthew 6:33. What does it say?
1: But seek ye first the kingdom of God and his righteousness, and all these things shall be added unto you.
0: So not only individually do we need to seek God first, but as a married couple, we need to seek God first. And to add to that, what does Proverbs 3:6 say? Proverbs 3:6.
1: In all thy ways, acknowledge him, and he shall direct thy path.
0: Amen. The Bible is very clear. God must be first because he will give you and your spouse correction, instruction, and direction. Amen. Now let's look at the second main ingredient. Okay. Now, the second main ingredient needed to build a strong marriage foundation is that both partners must mutually and unconditionally agree that no external or internal circumstances will dissolve their marriage. Let me kind of tell you, class, this is key. Each married partner must agree that divorce is not the answer. Did you hear me? Divorce is not the answer. Now, without this radio class, married couples, when you don't agree upon this here, you actually leave a crack in the marriage foundation in which Satan can use for the destruction of marriage.
1: That's so true, Carrie. Again, we must remember that Jesus says in Mark chapter 10, verse 9, "What therefore God hath joined together, let not man put asunder." Marriage is designed to be permanent until death.
0: Amen. Yes, it is. So again, the two main ingredients to build a strong foundation for a marriage is putting God first in marriage, and that both partners must agree to the permanence of marriage. In other words, both partners agree that divorce is not the answer.
1: Amen.
0: Amen. Now let's look at the house of a marriage. Let's look at the walls, the roof, the windows, the wiring, the plumbing, the air conditioning, and the heating of the house of marriage. All these things, in order to build a beautiful house, a wonderful, peaceful, and happy house, you must have seven essentials to build a happy and peaceful marriage. Okay? So we looked at the foundation of a marriage. Now let's go ahead and look at the house of a marriage, or the structure of the marriage. Let's briefly examine these things. There's seven essentials that you must do to have a happy and peaceful marriage. So take out a pen and paper. Make sure you write this down. Now, the first essential to a happy and peaceful marriage is to love and honor your spouse unconditionally, like God loves us. Amen. You can find this in Ephesians 5:25. That is Ephesians 5:25. Turn your Bibles there. Elaine, why don't you read that for us?
1: Husbands, love your wives, even as Christ also loved the church and gave himself for it. So love his wife even as himself. And the wife, see that she reverence, respect her husband.
0: Amen. You read 33, verse 33 also, the last part of 33. And that's good. That's good. That's good. Now, contrary to popular belief, love is not some type of euphoric feeling. Love is not a feeling of chills and goosebumps. Now, if you go to the love chapter, that's 1 Corinthians 13:4-8, it shows love is a principle. Love is a what?
1: A principle.
0: That's what it is. It's not a feeling. Love is a principle. It says in 1 Corinthians 13:4-8, it shows us that love or charity is patience. It is love is kind. Love does not envy. It does not boast. It is not proud. Love is not rude. It is not self-seeking. It is not easily angered. It keeps no record of wrongs. Love does not delight in evil, but rejoices with the truth. Love always does what? It always protects. It always trusts. It always hopes. It always perseveres. Love never fails. Amen?
1: Amen.
0: So it shows us that love is not a feeling. Love is a principle. Amen.
1: And I think that's what confuses a lot of people.
0: Yes, it does.
1: They confuse the feeling with the love, even though the feelings can come with the love at times. But love is a principle. It's higher than a feelings. Feelings change. But love is something that is constant.
0: Yes, it is. Yes, it is. Now, the second essential for a happy and peaceful marriage is that both married partners must learn how to communicate effectively. This is big here. And communication is not just learning how to get your point across, but to learn how to actively listen. I want you to turn to Proverbs 15:1. Proverbs 15:1. What does it say?
1: A soft answer turneth away wrath, but grievous words stir up anger.
0: We all must learn how to communicate with words that are not cutting and disrespectful. And this is what Proverbs is showing us here. Now let's go to the third essential. Now, the third essential for a happy marriage is to remember that criticism and nagging can result in a very unhappy marriage. Amen. Now go to Colossians 3:19. Colossians 3:19. What does it say?
1: Husbands, love your wives and be not bitter against them.
0: There it is again. Husbands, love your wives. Amen. Now go to Proverbs 27:15. Let's look at that also.
1: It is better to dwell in the wilderness than with a contentious and an angry woman.
0: So nagging and consistent criticism only tears down a marriage. So we must learn how to uplift each other in a marriage. Now let's go to our fourth essential. Now the fourth essential for a happy marriage is to guard your thoughts, because the wrong kind of thinking will destroy your marriage. Also, as a couple, you need to guard the sexual purity of a marriage.
1: That's right. You can remember in Philippians chapter 4, verse 8, it says, and I'll just emphasize certain parts in it. It says, whatsoever things are true, honest, just, pure, lovely, of good report, think on these things.
0: You know, I love that text. Amen. We must keep pure thoughts. So as a couple, do not defile your purity with watching things on TV or movies that will corrupt your sexual purity. Keep your mind clean. Amen. Now, the fifth essential for a happy marriage is to be big enough to sincerely forgive when one or both are at fault. What does Ephesians 4:32 say? Turn your Bibles there. Ephesians 4:32.
1: Be kind to one another, tenderhearted, forgiving one another, even as God, for Christ's sake, hath forgiven you.
0: Amen. Christ forgave you. You can forgive each other. Amen. This is very clear. This is another key. Now let's go to the sixth essential. Now the sixth essential for a happy marriage is to pray together daily. What does James 5:16 say, Lane? James 5:16.
1: Confess your faults one to another and pray one for another.
0: Amen.
1: That ye may be healed. The effectual fervent prayer of a righteous man availeth much.
0: Amen. So as a married couple, you must first realize that God promises to be in the midst when you pray together, according to Matthew 18:20. So prayer is the power that is behind all successful and God-fearing marriages. Amen. Now let's look at the last essential for a happy and peaceful marriage. So the seventh essential for a happy, peaceful marriage is that we must remember that marriage is what you make it. Amen. So contrary to popular belief, friends, we must all realize that it takes work with the biblical tools and wisdom of God to make a marriage honorable, happy, and peaceful. So happy marriages just don't happen. So if your marriage is in the midst of chaos, and if you are looking for peace, or are you looking to enhance your marriage, look to Jesus. Amen. If he has the power to raise the dead, he most definitely has the power to restore your marriage if you're going through difficulties. So the closer and closer you get to God, the closer and closer you will get to each other. Amen. Amen. Amen. So that's all I have to say about the marriage covenant: to leave, cleave, and become one flesh. God is good. Amen.
1: Amen.
0: Amen.
1: And he is blessed marriages.
0: And he has blessed marriages. Soul class, I hope you learned much from the Rediscovering the Marriage Covenant. Until next time, make sure you tell your family and friends about this radio Bible class. Until next time, may God bless you, your marriage, and you all.
1: We pray that you were blessed by today's broadcast. 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
5: Now a look at your midday weather on Lafayette Christian Talk Radio. Partly sunny today with a high near 91 and lows around 69. Partly sunny with thunderstorms tomorrow with a high of 91 and lows around 66. For your Thursday, mostly sunny with a high near 88 and lows around 64. And for Friday, mostly sunny with a high near 90 and lows around 58. That's your midday weather on Lafayette Christian Talk Radio.
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0: 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This is Pictures of the End.
1: Hello, my name is Tim Rumsey, and this is Pictures of the End. Thank you for joining us today. 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That's 855-HIS-TRUTH. We would love to hear from you. Pastor David Salazar, thank you for joining us again today.
2: Thank you, Tim, for having me here. As always, a pleasure opening the Word with you here.
1: It is. We've been going through the everlasting gospel.
2: Amen.
1: Something right. That Revelation talks about being proclaimed to the world just before Jesus comes back the second time.
2: And it's a fitting name that you have named this series, Pathway to Peace, correct?
1: That's right.
2: I mean, that's something that it really brings an idea of what the gospel is. You know, it takes us back to God. It takes us to a stage of peace with God, you know, being justified with God. So it's important that we discuss this aspect of the gospel, you know.
1: And we've been looking at how God originally created humanity with his image, his character.
2: Mm-hmm, right.
1: Sin destroyed that. But the gospel is the good news about how God is putting his character back into people.
2: Absolutely. That's right. That's what makes it such an interesting and exciting news to discuss and to find out from the Word of God.
1: That's right. There's no greater miracle.
2: Amen.
1: Now, in our previous episode, we looked at repentance.
2: Right.
1: And we saw that this is a gift from God. It's not something that we can muster up on our own. But it is a genuine sorrow, not for the effects of sin, although we should be sorry for that as well, but it's sorrow for sin itself.
2: Exactly. And that is a condition that the heart that it, you know, wants to have a communion with God will want, you know, to despise sin, to hate sin as God hates sin, you know?
1: That's right.
2: And so that's the point. But today, I guess we're going to discuss a little more what it means in these steps as we're seeing how we're, you know, going back to the Lord.
1: Right. A genuine repentance, a genuine sorrow for sin, where will that lead me or you or any of us that receive this gift from God?
2: If we go to, to the Bible, unless we can start in the book of Proverbs, it sort of tells you what happens when you don't, you know, I mean, it tells you what the result of true repentance is or what it leads you to versus the false types of repentance. And this is why maybe we can start there in Proverbs 28,
1: yeah, great,
2: verse 13.
1: Great verse here. He that covereth his sins shall not prosper, but whoso confesseth and forsaketh them shall have mercy.
2: Exactly. So once you realize the sin problem in your life, you go to the Lord, but it is also confessing that sin. You know, it's not just trying to cover it up. And that is sort of, you know, if you think about it, the wrong type of gospel, it tells you just a cover up of your sin, but not really confessing and forsaking them. And that is why God is telling you the word. The sin has to be not only, of course, you have to be pardoned for it, but also there's a part of confession.
1: You know, we have a phrase we use sometimes connected with crime. It's a cover-up.
2: Exactly.
1: What that means is that something is presented as something that's not true.
2: Exactly.
1: We're trying to hide our tracks.
2: Exactly.
1: Now, forgiveness is absolutely essential, mm-hmm. and it is part of the gospel, and we have that promise of forgiveness. But if it doesn't, if we don't allow the grace of God to change who we are,
2: right,
1: then that forgiveness is just a cover-up.
2: It's a cover-up that does not bring you back to the state of what God wants you to be, to have his character, to be able to have the restoration to despise sin in your life.
1: And I just want to be clear. Mm-hmm. God promises to cover that sin. We do need to be covered.
2: Of course.
1: But that forgiveness needs to cover a person that is also being changed.
2: Exactly. And if once you realize the sacrifice of God, the love of God in sending his son for you, when you contemplate Christ and his perfect sacrifice, you know, the heart will long to, you know, not to keep on sinning, but by the grace of God to be removed from the sin and the sin in your life, you know, to be taken away from that. And that's what the process of redemption is. And confession is one of those things that you and I have to do. It's not something that God can confess for you, sort of, you
1: that's
2: know what
1: right.
2: I'm saying? I mean, he does confess your sin before the Father, but our part here is to come bring to God our sins and confess them, and not only to him, but one to another.
1: This is really helpful.

0: your sins. You know, that's something you have to do, whether to the Lord and also in some cases to your neighbor.
1: Yeah. Now, what makes the difference? Whether I'm only confessing to the Lord or sometimes I might need to confess to people as well.
0: Well, think about it. You know, how do you resolve a problem with your spouse, for example? You know, let's say that there's a misunderstanding or you unintentionally or intentionally you hurt your spouse. If you confess that sin, remember, all sins are first and foremost against God. Mm-hmm. But then you do it to a neighbor, to a friend, to your spouse. If you don't recognize and confess that mistake, that sin that you made to your spouse, in a sense, you're trying to say, you know, I don't need real forgiveness. I don't need repentance for what I did. I don't think that what I did was completely wrong. And that is the problem. That is a pride problem. That is a sin that in itself brings another sin. You know what I'm saying?
1: That's right. And we're trying to raise our children to be specific
0: exactly.
1: when they ask their brother or sister for forgiveness for whatever they've done.
0: Exactly.
1: Well, what did you do? Be specific. Don't just say, I'm sorry.
0: Exactly. I'm sorry for what? You know, that's true. And but as adults, sometimes we don't act. I mean, we ourselves have a hard time admitting our mistakes. You know, oftentimes our pride gets in the way. And even though you are shown, you know, or you're seeing the consequences of sin, you don't want to confess. And that is one of the, I think, it prevents you from receiving the grace of God. And that power that God wants to give you to get rid of sin cannot be given to you until you do that part, until you are actually confessing and are willing to surrender that sin, you know?
1: And a big part of why we need to be specific is so that we recognize specifically mm-hmm. what we need from the Lord.
0: Right.
1: There's another verse we have here, Psalms 34, verse 18. Beautiful promise about how close the Lord is to those that recognize their specific need.
0: And it shows you the condition of the true heart of somebody that has a, you know, desire to forsake sin. And so read it for us, Tim, if you don't mind.
1: Yes. The Lord is nigh unto them that are of a broken heart and saveth such as be of a contrite spirit.
0: Amen. That is an incredible thought. You know, God is willing to be near, you know, and save those that have a broken heart. That means no selfishness there, no pride in there.
1: No.
0: And I think that's one of the key elements of confession. It's a way to remember. If we have been coming to the conclusion that God wants to restore His character in us, in the character of God, there is no such a thing as self. You know, He lives for everybody else. You know that, and that is the thing. And part of that redemptive, you know, walk with God, that redemptive gospel that He wants to bring the good news to us is that as we confess our sins, we're actually taking away pride, self from our heart, and in that we're enabling to, you know, we're becoming more like Him in character. So that is why it's so essential that we confess. It helps you to get rid of that pride and that self that, you know, that oftentimes gets you into sin in the first place.
1: Right. And again, these specific confessions help us recognize those specific areas in our character
0: mm-hmm.
1: that we need the Lord's help in overcoming.
0: Exactly. Exactly right.
1: Now, there are some examples in the Bible, many, in fact, of specific confessions, and we'll just look at a couple of them.
0: Exactly. I believe you have one in Samuel, I believe.
1: Yeah, the nation of Israel was originally a theocracy, a set up by God, meaning that God was their leader, their king, so to speak.
0: Right.
1: And one of the great mistakes and sins that Israel made actually pretty early in their history.
0: Sadly, it is true. They rejected the system that God had established where they would be guided by Him, you know, and His prophets and His priests. But they said, you know what? We want to change that. And it is interesting that the nation of Israel asked forgiveness for that sin specifically, as you mentioned.
1: Yeah. So here the elders of mm-hmm. Israel come to Samuel, the prophet, mm-hmm. who, by the way, had warned them, don't go down this road.
0: That's right.
1: But they did it anyways. Well, sometime later they come back. Here's 1 Samuel 12:19, and all the people said unto Samuel, pray for thy servants unto the Lord thy God, that we die not. For we have added unto all our sins this evil, to ask us a king. Hmm. Very specific recognition and confession of the mistake they made.
0: But that, you know, and this is the thing, is like we need to be specific. Once, like you said, once you understand what's specific with God, I always think that, I remember there was a young person one time,

0: came to me and asked me, like, how do I pray to God? I mean, I have a hard time really connecting with God. You know, I don't know what to say. I keep repeating myself often and often. And I, you know, that person said, I feel like I'm just, you know, that bird that repeats itself, you know? and suddenly, you know, when I talked to them, I was like, look, have you actually been honest with God about what is that you are drawn to? What are the type of sins that you, you know, you don't want to give up? And when I was speaking to this young man about these issues, and we're talking about certain specific things, telling from my own experience, he started to like realize that the reason why he didn't really understand God or didn't have a connection with God is because he wasn't being specific about his problems. I mean, about his struggles, about what he actually was drawn to. And, you know, you cannot even ask for help for overcoming sin or for forsaking sin if you don't even, you know, analyze what is really that you're trying to, you know, you're drawn to or you're doing that's wrong. Mm-hmm. So confessing specifically is very important to get the right help, you know, and only you can do that, you know. So that is very important as far as confession specifically, I believe.
1: That's right. There's another example in the book of Daniel, mm-hmm. chapter 9. Daniel here is praying on behalf of himself and the Jews that have been right. taken captive.
0: Right.
1: This was at the end of the 70 years, or very nearly the end of the 70 years. And Daniel wants to go home.
0: That's
1: he never got that chance. But the Lord needed him there in Babylon. But here he's praying in Daniel chapter 9. Mm-hmm. And there are a number of specific things that he says, we, as your people, he's lumping himself in with those that had not been faithful. Look at Daniel 9 verse 5. Mm-hmm. And we find here that he says, we have sinned and have committed iniquity and have done wickedly and have rebelled even by departing from thy precepts and from thy judgments.
0: Wow.
1: It's a very specific identification of the problem. They're ignoring the Word of God.
0: Of course, and that's maybe oftentimes what we're seeing today among ourselves. We may be neglecting the Word of God. We're neglecting God, and that's the problem. There's also the story of Paul, you know, in the New Testament, where he mentions specifically what he did, you know, for when he was a persecutor, you know, when he will persecute and try to put people in prison. I mean, you would think that after, you know, many years being an apostle, he didn't have to say anymore.
1: No.
0: But truth of the matter was that even his own testimony of how he was converted from persecutor to being a faithful disciple of Christ, you know, that in itself was important for him to remember, and specifically said what his sins were. And I think that it also helped him connect and bring a little bit of conviction to those that may have hurt him, you know? You actually can connect better when someone that you hear about his conversion with God talks about their struggles, how they were brought, you know, from a life of sin to a life of victory. Nevertheless, never, you know, it's not good to exalt sin in itself, yeah. you know, but to really bring the power of God into the equation, how God was able to forgive you and you were able to overcome. So that's something important. And, you know, that's a story that I always thought it was important to keep in mind.
1: So this is interesting. You're saying another reason why it's important to be specific is because that specificity in our confession, especially mm-hmm. if it's of a public type,
0: right.
1: can give courage and hope to somebody else who may be struggling with the same kind of thing.
0: Absolutely. And it is important, I guess, you know, it's important to know that you recognize that you did wrong and that you restore that as well. Mm-hmm. I mean, it's part of the restoring process, you know. Remember, you have to remind what God, through the prophet Isaiah, mentions to us in chapter 1. Isaiah 1, 16 and 17, I believe. It talks about how you are to, you know, what is really to come clean before God, what it is really to do, you know, that extra part that it's required from us. It's not about a work itself, it's about just being able to restore and do the part that is in our power to do.
1: Right. This is Isaiah chapter 1, verse 16. Wash you, make you clean. Mm-hmm. Put away the evil of your doings from before mine eyes. Cease to do evil. Learn to do well, seek judgment, relieve the oppressed, judge the fatherless, and plead for the widow.
0: Exactly. Those are the part what confession brings to the heart. You want to do what's right as much as you can. You want to restore for what you have done wrong. You want to help those that are in need. And that's, of course, the power of God working in your heart. Mm-hmm. It's not something that is native in you. It's not something that comes naturally out of the human heart. It's when the God is living in your heart, when you love God and you realize how much He has done for you. You know, you confess specifically your sins, you decided, you know, I want to just be able to be a link of blessing to somebody else.
1: And what we're looking at here and in the previous episode and in the episodes that follow, it's a natural chain reaction
0: that
1: happens as we follow Christ,
0: absolutely,
1: as we respond to what He is doing.
0: Right.
1: You know, Jesus said in John chapter 12, if I'm lifted up, I will draw all men unto me.
0: Right.
1: And we actually have to resist that drawing. Mm-hmm. In order to not be led down this path.
0: Exactly. And, you know, God will give you, when you're sincere, an opportunity to, even those things that you've done in the past that had been sometimes hunting you for many years. I remember a case of a friend who had taken something that was not his. And, you know, this amount of money that he didn't have at that time, he took it from where she shouldn't have taken. And, that was bothering him for many, many, many, many years. Eventually he was, you know, he said, Lord, I recognize my sin. I need to confess and return that, you know, and he was able to restore fully, you know, that, and not only that, with interest and all that things. And that's what I'm telling you, that I think that sometimes when you are really sincere with the Lord and you are seeking to do His will and to cleanse you from your sin, He will give you the power to restore that and the willingness. And even it might take very being shame to you.
1: Yeah.
0: You know, I mean, it is true. I mean, nobody wants sometimes to confess, but what is it, you know, is that our is that enough not to do it? I mean, obviously not. We have to accept that we might have to face certain consequences, you know, but the right thing is to restore. Ezekiel 33, I believe you are there already, 33:15 tells us about that specific aspect.
1: Yeah. If the wicked restore the pledge, give again that he had robbed, walk in the statutes of life, without committing iniquity, he shall surely live, he shall not die.
0: That's a promise.
1: Yeah.
0: Imagine that you are to restore that which you have taken. I know sometimes that might sound hard or difficult for some, but in Christ, we can actually see the story of Zacchaeus, you know?
1: Mm-hmm.
0: We can actually, you know, dive there. In Zacchaeus is a prime example of a man who was not, you know, didn't stay, you know, idle when the Lord came to his heart. You know, he was convicted by the Holy Spirit that he needed to change his life. And then he made a promise to the Lord. And if you can read that in 19:8, I believe it is.
1: Yeah, Zacchaeus almost goes overboard. Not that you can go overboard in this, but he really, he wants to make sure he has covered every possible wrong that has been committed here.
0: Yeah.
1: And Zacchaeus stood and said unto the Lord, behold, Lord, the half of my goods I give to the poor. And if I have taken anything from any man by false accusation, I restore him fourfold.
0: Wow. Imagine that. I mean,
1: this is not that type of confession I sometimes hear from my children. I'm sorry. This is a heart that is truly changed.
0: Absolutely. And absolutely. And if you think about that, you know, we should think of ourselves, how many times we are, you know, we want to say sorry to the Lord, sorry for my sin, you know, I was found out, somebody, you know, I was caught, I have to say I'm sorry.
1: Yeah.
0: But truly, how many of us are willing to restore and be so sure that they restore them, you know, that like Zacchaeus says, you know what, I'll do four times. I mean, if I took something, I'll do it four times back. I mean, he was talking about he'd rather become poor. Than taking away from someone, you know, or having, you know, not restoring to someone what he owed, and even more so. So that is the true heart, a true confession. He might have not lost a lot of things on this earth, but he gained the most precious thing.
1: And for him, that clear conscience,
0: amen,
1: was more than enough reward.
0: Absolutely.
1: Now, there's a great promise in Jeremiah 29, verse 13. Mm-hmm. About seeking the Lord with all of your heart.
0: Amen. That's right. That's right. Jeremiah, you have that with you?
1: I don't, but I'll get there.
0: Okay. No, but it's a promise that you're right. That I think is very fitting to what we're talking about, you know? When you look for the Lord, when you seek Him, you know, you will be able to find Him freely for us.
1: I found the verse. I sought the verse and I found it. Here
0: Amen.
1: It is. And you shall seek me and find me when you shall search for me with all of your heart.
0: Amen. Are we searching? That's, I guess, a question we should be searching the Lord with all our heart. I mean, are we seeking Him? You know, true repentance brings it to confession. True confession, which brings you to, you know, be able to restore that you have taken. Be able to make peace if you have to. For a long time, let me tell you something, Tim. I had a hard time forgiving, and you know, somebody had done something wrong to me, but in my heart, I had kept feelings of you know, me being the victim. Mm-hmm. All right, yes. If I was to look at a picture in, you know, from the outside, I was the victim. But at the same time, my heart had bitterness against this person, you know. And for many years, that person didn't seem the need to forgive or to seek me for, you know, to make it right. But in my heart, I realized that I was more impressed by God. You need to do the restoring. You need to go and seek that person. You need to go and forgive that person. You need to say, I'm sorry to that person if you hurt that person. Maybe it's not the other way around. It's not you being the other victim. And, you know, trust me, it was one of those struggles because I always saw myself as the victim of the situation. But once I came back I surrendered my will, I surrendered my pride, brother, the experience was a blessing because I took a weight out of my shoulders, out of my mind, you know, out of my heart. And honestly, that is what I feel that verse that we just talked about, you know, seek the Lord. I mean, it really makes sense. When you seek the Lord, He'll give you a way to take away that burden, take away that guilt. And you might have to, you know, do something that you might not be prepared to, but God will give you the strength to do it.
1: Oh, I can identify with that. There have been a couple of incidents in my life where I have fought conviction for quite a while that I needed to apologize. And both times I finally wrote a letter of apology.
0: Wow.
1: And I stuck it in the mail. And it's hard to describe the weight that is lifted as that little letter drops in the mailbox there, but it's true.
0: Yeah, it is true.
1: That guilt can actually separate us
0: from
1: God. Exactly.
0: And some people maybe that are listening or watching this program, you know, might be struggling with that. They may be thinking that, you know, that why they don't have a peace. Why is it that even if they go to church and they hear sermons, they're not finding peace and joy in their experience? It might be that they have asked forgiveness for the Lord, but they're not willing yet to surrender their pride, their self, and confess one to another. Do that part of restoring, you know, seeking that person that they have done wrong. It comes back to the concept of Christ in Luke 14:33, that you can read that for us, you know, in regards to what it takes to be His disciple.
1: Yeah. Jesus is speaking and He says, so likewise, whosoever he be of you that forsaketh not all that he hath, he cannot be my disciple.
0: Again, I mean, He makes it very plain. And it seems almost, well, I will say this, humanly impossible. Who wants to forsake it all for Him? But when you again come to that encounter with Christ, when you surrender yourself to Him, you realize I need to be willing to give it all to the Lord. You know, so
1: isn't this what Romans 12 is talking about? Yeah. Verse 1 being a living sacrifice.
0: That's right. That's right.
1: It's, you know, we often think of dying for Christ as the ultimate sacrifice, mm-hmm. but it can actually be more difficult on
0: right.
1: an ongoing basis to live for Him every single day.
0: And that is the thing. But in Him, as we connect ourselves with Him, we can, you know, we can do like the Paul says, you know, I can do all things in Christ who strengthens me. I mean, we can, by His power, by His grace alone, we can, you know, surrender and give it all to Him. And it's really the heart, you know, it's giving the heart, yourself, your will to Him. You know, that is the most important, I guess, aspect of this part of confession. You know, what will Christ have me do? What is the Lord that you want me to do? I have recognized my sin. I want to despise the sin in my life. I need to now do that part of confession. Turn back my heart, my head, my mind to those that I have done wrong. Restore unto them, you know, as much as I can. And again, if you have to sacrifice, if you have to suffer, be it so, you know, but you have done what's right before the Lord.
1: I want to end here with another great promise in Philippians chapter 2, mm-hmm. Verse 13, for it is God which worketh in you both to will and to do of his good pleasure.
0: That's a perfect verse. Again, it is God. You know, there is no question. And that's where we agree on that. You know, it is him alone who works in us to do the right thing and to do his good pleasure.
1: And we'll keep seeing this as we go through these steps that lead us closer and closer to Christ.
0: Remember, this is a way back to being restored to his character, to his image. And yes, there is a step, but the step is Christ.
1: That's
0: the most important thing.
1: That's right. Well, thank you for joining us today. We do have a special offer, and we'll let you know about that right now.
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1: Well, we are out of time for today. I hope that you've been blessed by the time spent in God's Word. Pastor David, thank you again.
0: Thank you, Tim, for having me.
1: It's such a blessing to study the Word of God.
0: Amen.
1: And as we continue spending time with Jesus, He promises that He will always be with us and never let us go. You've been spending time with Pictures of the End. 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
7: Today we're going to be talking about enhancing emotional intelligence, and this is really part of living the psychological good life. First of all, what is emotional intelligence? It's understanding your emotions and the emotions of others, and responding to those emotions in a healthy way. It sounds pretty simple, but of course there are things involved with that. One of the reasons why we're talking about emotional intelligence as far as living the psychological good life is studies have shown that this has much more to do with your success and happiness than even your IQ does. Now, how I got involved in the area of emotional intelligence actually is because of our involvement in depression and anxiety recovery. What we were surprised to find out when we were doing our pre-admission tests and our post-admission tests was not only that the depression and anxiety in the majority of people was gone in 10 days, but their emotional intelligence significantly improved in a 10-day period of time. And in fact, most individuals that end the program not only end depression and anxiety free, but they end the program normally in the top 20 percentile of emotional intelligence. That means that they are being placed Their brains are being placed in a position to be far more successful than people that have never suffered from depression and anxiety. And so when I realized that, I thought, what would happen if we had people with good brains who are not depressed and anxious applying these principles? And that's, of course, how we can have a great brain come about. But one of the things that we actually do in our comprehensive program, in fact, I was just lecturing to a large non-Christian audience, primarily agnostics and atheists, just this past weekend up in Portland, Oregon. And we were explaining to them the principles that we use to enhance emotional intelligence. And one of the questions, it tends to be a common question, was, you know, you didn't mention anything about Eastern meditation. You know, this needs to be something that I'm sure you incorporate in a comprehensive program to improve depression and anxiety and emotional intelligence. And actually, we don't, not because we're not aware of the emotional or some of the effects of meditation. In fact, one of the things I would encourage you to do when you're studying the results of tests of Eastern meditation is see if they actually looked for any adverse effects. We actually have a speaker coming from Asia, a Zen, former Zen Buddhist, in our Emotional Intelligence Summit in February. He's a neuroscientist as well. But he's actually going to be taking a look at that part that actually is, you know, there are certain areas of science that are actually not necessarily true science because they're not looking at it in the correct way. And I could go into several of those things. This is how myths are actually developed even in the scientific world. But the Eastern meditation specialist that's coming is going to be talking about all of the various Eastern meditation techniques, the good, the bad, and the ugly. And this is one area that in many medical and scientific journals, they never even looked for adverse effects. And can you imagine studying a drug only looking at the efficacy but not looking at side effects? But this is, we actually do use a form of meditation, but it's a form of meditation that I realized might have some healthy things meditation-wise when I was actually in medical school a number of years ago. One of my rotations I actually did as an elective up in Michigan when I was in medical school. And I had a biofeedback monitor implanted on me. It could be there day and night. It was actually a device that went into my ear, measured my galvanized skin pressure, and when I was under stress, the pitch would go up, and when I was not under stress, the pitch would go down. And I was surprised at things that I didn't think were stressful for me, but I would hear the pitch go up. You know, when I walked into a room as a medical student to do a history and physical, I didn't think I was nervous at all. But all of a sudden, the pitch went up right before I went into that room. And when it was rounds with the attending, when he was gathering the students and the residents around him, and he was starting to ask questions, the pitch would start to go up in my ear. And I thought, I don't think this is really bothering me. But in reality, you know, it is. And so then I would try to actually get it down low as I possibly could. And I would do things and imagine certain things and try to get the pitch down low. But it wasn't until that evening when I was, the first day that I had placed it, when I was in active prayer to God, that in the middle of that prayer I thought, I don't hear this. And then I could realize, yes, I do. I've never heard it that low. And that's when I realized that instead of Eastern meditation, which are using mindfulness or mindlessness techniques to produce a self-hypnotic trance, that a prayer which utilizes the frontal lobe of the brain can have some very beneficial characteristics to it. Now, speaking about prayer, which is something that we actually utilize in our program, what is the definition of prayer? Prayer is attempting to communicate with the divine. And the book Education, which was actually written by one of the founders of Loma Linda University, in fact, the Secretary of Education in California said a few years ago that that book is far ahead of its time in regards to educational techniques. But in the book Education, she talks about this as something that has to do with education. She says, prayer and faith are closely allied, and they need to be studied together. Then she adds, in the prayer of faith, there is a divine science. So in the prayer of faith, there's actually science there. It is a science that everyone who would make his life work a success must understand. Do you want to have your life work to be a success? I know I do, and I would think that many of you do. And so this is something that you need to understand, is the science of prayer and how this can actually help us. Now, there are five components of emotional intelligence. Knowing our emotions is one of them. Sometimes we call that self-awareness. And that means to be able to identify precisely what we're feeling, but not only what we're feeling, but why we're feeling that way. And if why we're feeling that way just has to do with the outside world or what someone did to us or said to us, we're not knowing our emotions, because it turns out our emotions actually stem from our thoughts. Yes, it does have something to do with what happened to us, but it's our thoughts about what happened to us that actually bring about our emotions, and then those emotions can then result in behavioral consequences. So that's a big aspect of improving your emotional intelligence, is to be able to know your emotions and to be able to be completely aware of why you're feeling and what you're feeling. Number two, managing our emotions. People with low emotional intelligence are simply managed by their emotions, day by day, moment by moment. People with high emotional intelligence still have powerful emotions, but they're managing those emotions distinctly different. Recognizing emotions in others is part of emotional intelligence. And this is why empathy has a role to play. When we recognize emotions in others and we are emotionally intelligent, we will actually exhibit empathy, which is one of the characteristics that can also help in our relationships. Managing relationships with others is the fourth aspect of things. Sometimes this falls into the category called social intelligence, which is very intricately related to emotional intelligence. And then the fifth aspect of emotional intelligence has to do with the word that's in emotion. And that's the word motion. If our emotions are based on what's true and accurate, it will powerfully motivate us to achieve our goals, and also powerfully motivate us to achieve and to carry out a sense of purpose as well. And so this is also why some people with high MCAT scores actually don't do well in medical school. They have the IQ to do well, but they didn't have the motivational aspect of things. And so this is why it's more than just IQ, it's EQ as well, that's intricately related to being successful even in a student environment. Now, studies have shown improving EQ can effectively prevent or treat depression, anxieties, phobias, obsessive-compulsive disorder, post-traumatic stress disorder, eating disorders, and even addictions such as alcoholism, pornography. But it also helps normal people think clear, communicate more effectively. It fosters unity in group settings, reduces polarizing statements, promotes a happier life, and all of this is accomplished without compromise or sacrificing the truth. Well, what are the influences on emotional intelligence? Our genetic makeup has a role to play. Our childhood experiences have a role to play. Our current level of emotional support has a role to play. And then there are physical conditions. If you're lacking in sleep for 48 hours, what do you think happens to your emotional intelligence? Does it go up or go down? It's going to go down. Nutrition has a vital role to play. In fact, when I was speaking in Portland, Oregon, it was actually a nutrition conference, and they were wanting to know the role of nutrition in emotional intelligence. Of course, spoke about that, but I couldn't just speak about that because there is more than just nutrition alone as far as factors that affect emotional intelligence. But what the most major influence on EQ is, our emotions are largely controlled by our beliefs, our evaluation of events, the way we think about problems, and our silent self-talk. Those are the moment-by-moment messages we're giving ourselves. Your feelings do result from the messages you give yourself. Your thoughts have much more to do with how you feel than what is actually happening in your life. This is why Paul and Silas, who were taken against their will and beaten with rods, and even though they had done nothing wrong, they're put on an irregular dirt floor. Their feet are put up in stocks. And there they are crying uncontrollably in prison and saying, "Why us, Lord?" Is that what they're doing? They have happy looks on their faces and they're singing praises to God. Why is that the case? because their thoughts had much more to do with how they were feeling than what was actually happening in their life. And if that can happen in regards to that type of adverse situation, think what can happen to you if you are actually thinking true and accurate thoughts. Now, I'm going to go into a case report today from someone who was asked to be the leader of a great nation. But this man actually was

0: not have volunteered for the leadership position. In fact, had there been a race to run for this, he would have never actually volunteered for it. He did have some leadership characteristics, at least that the world views as leadership characteristics. He was tall, he was good looking, he had resources, came and was brought up in an environment where hard work and persistence and that type of work ethic was a part of it. He also had some leadership characteristics in that he was humble. And he was well-liked by common people as well as the well-educated people. In fact, the Bible says one of the greatest individuals in his time, which was the prophet Samuel, when he met him, Samuel loved him like his own son. He was anointed by God to become king. And some people think that God was kind of getting back at the people for wanting a king to begin with, so they chose a bad king. But in reality, he chose the best man for the job. This man had all the characteristics to be a great king. And even after he was anointed to become king, he actually became more humble. And the Bible says that he ran across some people from the school of the prophets, and he began to prophesy and pray. He recognized his dependence upon God to be a successful leader. And when he started out in his leadership, he started out doing some great things. Very courageous, very hardworking, and very forgiving towards those who had done him wrong, even in the process of becoming king. His advisors told him to go after those people, and he would not go after those people. But within a period of time, he began to suffer from emotional problems. And there is a saying that you might have heard of, power corrupts, and absolute power corrupts how? It corrupts absolutely. There is a human natural tendency for this to occur, and we can follow this tendency many times in leaders. And even though he was a great leader to start out with, he began to suffer from some significant emotional problems that adversely affected his ability to lead. Research has documented that negative thoughts which cause emotional turmoil nearly always contain gross distortions. The thoughts on the surface appear valid, but you will learn that they are irrational or just plain wrong, and that twisted thinking is a major cause of suffering. What's a major cause of suffering? Twisted thinking. So let's take a look at King Saul's emotional issues. We know when people have emotional issues that are significant, it virtually always involves distorted thinking. And so this is something that's very important for us to learn, the different ways of distorted thinking. And one that Saul got into, there are 10 different categories of distorted thoughts, but the one that he started to get into the most is called magnification or minimization. This is when we minor in minors and we minor in majors. And there was a tremendous victory that occurred in Israel as a result of his leadership. And the prophet Samuel comes to him afterwards, and he thought it was going to be a great time of celebration. And Samuel says, "What is this that I see? What is this that I hear? You haven't followed all of the counsel." And Saul minimizes his mistakes. And he begins to justify himself. And Confucius says, "A man that has made a mistake and doesn't correct it is committing another mistake." And that another mistake is actually worse than the first, because that means you're doomed to repeat it. You're not actually learning. And so he minimized it, said it's no big deal. It wasn't only until he began to suffer the consequences of that that he tried to own up to it just to avoid the consequences. But David Schwartz says, "We can turn setbacks into victories, find the lesson applied and move on, then look back on defeat and smile." The writer of Education says, "If you have made mistakes, you certainly gain a victory if you see these mistakes and regard them as beacons of warning. Thus, you turn defeat into victory." So we can actually, all of us, are, of course, have imperfections. And all of us are going to make mistakes. But when we make mistakes, let's be responsible. Let's own up to our portion of the mistake, and not point fingers in other areas or try to minimize it. And we can have that opportunity of growing and actually becoming better people. Another area in that, he's minimized his own issues, his own mistakes, but then he began to magnify particularly himself. And again, this is a natural tendency when you're a leader. When people continue to come to you for advice in order to make decisions, over time you can actually think that you are a very important person. And you start to think that the world, at least your world around you, can't operate well without you, and that you are an absolute necessity. And he began to develop this high sense of pride, and it's very clear that he had developed that because after another victory, when the people, the men, were all marching in, and the women were there to celebrate the victory for them, and they had heard what happened in the battle, and so they all get together and sing this tremendous song in perfect harmony. Saul has slain his thousands, and David his tens of thousands. Saul wasn't sure he heard it the first time. And I should admit that if I were Saul's physician and the choir director that day, I would have advised the women to change the lyrics. But remember, they knew this man as a humble man. They were not doing this to try to denigrate Saul at all. They were just trying to honor the all-star of the battle. And what they thought would happen is that he would put his arm around David and say, "Yes, I put him in the position to succeed. Aren't we glad that we have David and how the Lord is working through David now?" But instead, his pride was wounded, and he began to suffer significant emotional issues of both depression and anxiety. Now, William Backus, someone who understands these 10 different ways of distorted thinking, has written a book. It's actually a good book if you want to improve your emotional intelligence. It's called What Your Counselor Never Told You, The 7 Sins That Lead to Mental Illness. And the first sin that he mentions is the sin of pride. And by the way, it's not unique to Saul. There are others with emotional issues that had this problem. If you remember, Nebuchadnezzar said, "Is not this great Babylon that I have built?" Who was he magnifying? Magnifying himself. Arrogance, pride. And did he have emotional issues? Severe emotional issues. Rage, loss of temper. In fact, he would want to commit genocide on groups of people. And his problems were so severe, it took more than a 10-day program to get over them. It took even more than an 8-week program to get over them. How long was Nebuchadnezzar's program? It was a 7-year program. What did the Lord utilize? The first thing he did was put him on a plant-based vegetarian diet. That is a diet that actually helps. I mean, University of Phoenix, others have shown depression and anxiety scores will go to less than half of what they were starting about 2 weeks after you're on a plant-based diet. Now, his diet, I mean, his issues were so severe, it couldn't just be any plant-based diet. It had to be just the raw greens in particular. In addition, he had to exercise. In fact, if he didn't exercise, he wasn't going to be able to eat. Circadian rhythms were put in balance. Hydrotherapy was part of the equation as well. But what really helped him in the end was getting rid of his cognitive distortions of magnification of self. Did the program work? It did work. It worked so much that people don't realize Nebuchadnezzar is actually a writer of the Bible. He wrote an entire chapter, Daniel chapter 4 of the Bible. And you can see how his whole demeanor changed. Instead of coercion and force and those type of things, he just used this simple appeal and reason in order to try to get people to not go in the condition that he did, and also to take advantage of improving their emotional intelligence. This is from William Backus' book, To See Whether You Might Have It. Trying to be noticed, craving attention, itching for compliments, needing to be important, detesting the idea of being submissive, loathing the idea of admitting to wrongdoing, strongly opinionated, being argumentative, demanding your way, wanting control over others, flaunting your individual rights, refusing advice, being critical yet resenting criticism, being oversensitive, and thinking you have excellences you don't have. William Backus says, watch out, you don't have to have all of those, just one, or particularly more than one. Pride is there, and what's going to follow is wounded pride. And wounded pride sets yourself up for a lot of emotional issues. In contrast, we have Christ, who one of the best biographies about him stated this: Christ was never elated by applause. Never elated by applause. Why is that? Out of all people, he probably should have been the one that could have developed a sense of self. After all, he created the world. But he was never elated by applause because he never allowed himself to develop that sense of arrogancy or self-importance. Never elated by applause, and then the author goes on, nor dejected by censure or disappointment. Those two are connected. If you're never elated by applause, you're not going to be dejected by censure or disappointment. And then she goes on to say, amid the greatest opposition and the most cruel treatment, as much opposition as you've had, and as much cruelty has been manifested your way, you're still not up there with Christ, because he had the greatest opposition, the most cruel treatment. He was still of good courage. Still of good courage. And the secret was his humility. That's why he could say, not only in words, but also in action, blessed are the meek. Blessed are the poor in spirit. The founder of the Democratic Party in America understood some aspects of this. He said, nothing gives one person so much advantage over another as to remain cool and unruffled under all circumstances. Cool and unruffled under all circumstances. And the only way you can do this is to not magnify things out of proportion. One of the great magnifications that many people have is this idea that they can't stand something. We call it, I can't stand it-itis. And, you know, there's only one thing a human being cannot stand. That's death. Everything else they actually can stand, but when they tell themselves they can't stand it, that's when emotions get out of control, and that's when we start actually looking very foolish in many ways. In fact, this is so important that we actually teach our participants a song when they come to us the first night. I don't like it. I don't like it. It's okay. It's okay. I can stand it anyway. I can stand it anyway. I'm all right. I'm all right. And that little simple song teaches you, just because you don't like something doesn't mean that you can't stand it. Well, when Saul underwent the recommended therapy for depression, he would feel better again. What was his recommended therapy? For Saul? It was music therapy. What type of music? It was actually harp music. Harp has some wonderful characteristics. We utilize this in our program. One of the characteristics is you can't play it too loud. It's the more softer tones, the melodious, harmonious tones that can help balance the brain. And it would balance his brain. He would actually feel better again. And he would actually correct some of those distorted thoughts. There were times when David came to him as not only the music therapist, but when he got so severe, he couldn't be his music therapist anymore because it was dangerous. He did become his CBT counselor, though, by going a mountain away from him and giving him some counsel and advice. And Saul, after listening to that advice, said, David, you're right. Go home. It's going to be safe. I was wrong. I'm thinking of bad. I'm thinking distorted. But he didn't practice correcting his distorted thoughts for more than 2 weeks. And this is one of the things that individuals have to do. They not only need to correct their thoughts, but they need to practice, practice, practice. Well, finally, Saul got into significant anxiety as a result of not only his thoughts, but what was happening to the nation. The greatest threat ever was coming to the nation. And the Bible says, Saul saw the host of the Philistines. He was afraid, and his heart greatly trembled. And Saul inquired of the Lord. So Saul now goes to prayer. We talked about how prayer is a good thing. But the Bible says, the Lord didn't answer him the way Saul thought he should. Saul wanted him to answer. Saul gave him three options on how to answer him. By the way, beware of demanding that the Lord answer the prayer the way you state he should. But the other thing that you need to beware of is if he doesn't answer you, it's probably because he's already answered you and you haven't been following his counsel. This is why David said, if I regard iniquity in my heart, the Lord will not hear me. Iniquity, the root word, is bent or crooked thoughts. So if we're thinking bent or crooked thoughts, and we're going to be persistent in that, the Lord's not going to be able to influence us, because he's all about truth. Both the Old and New Testament say he cannot lie. I suppose he could if he wanted to, but he puts truth above himself. Truth is actually above himself, and he's not going to be where lies are at. So we have to be willing to straighten out our own thoughts in order to be adequately influenced by him. The purpose of prayer is not to get what we want. Did you hear that? If the purpose of prayer was to get what we wanted, the most selfish people in the world should be praying the most. The purpose of prayer is not to get what we want. It's not to change the heart and mind of God. It is to have God change our heart and mind in accordance with his will. And how can we accomplish this purpose? You know, the disciples were envious of Christ in some ways where it's good to be envious of. They recognized that he had a very fulfilling prayer life to the point where they said, Lord, teach us to pray. And he taught them some things. He said, first, go into your closet. In other words, have this be private time where you can actually talk out loud to God. That's how they knew he had a great prayer life, because they were hearing him talk out loud. He thought he was alone sometimes, and then they would come up on him. But he was talking out loud. When you do that, you can actually concentrate more. It actually is something where your mind doesn't get distracted. And so he told us to take time alone. Go into your closet and pray out loud. Confess specific sins, specific distorted thoughts that might lead us into it. By the way, before there's a sinful act, there's always a sinful thought. And those sinful thoughts are always based on one of those 10 distorted ways of thinking. Read the word. When you see a promise, claim it in prayer. So read the word out loud when you're in prayer time. And when you see a command, ask the Lord if you're in compliance with that command. As you communicate with God in his word, this will be far more powerful than any meditation technique that could be described, where it's a self-hypnotic way of just trying to get you to feel better. This is something that can actually be a rudimentary way of changing your thoughts into what is true and accurate, and actually powerfully put us in a position to more habitually think true and accurate thoughts that will bring about an emotional stability that can't be obtained in other ways. That's why the psalmist said, search me thoroughly, O God, know my heart, try me and know my what? Thoughts. In other words, he said, I don't see any distorted ways. And most of us don't. You know, others can see our distorted ways of thinking a lot easier than we can often, and you can find someone else's. But the toughest thing is to recognize your own distorted ways. And that's why David said, try me, know my thoughts. See if there's any wicked or distorted way in me, and lead me in the way everlasting. Let's utilize the true form of meditation in actually enhancing our emotional intelligence.
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4: Now a look at your afternoon weather on Lafayette Christian Talk Radio. Partly sunny today with a high near 91 and lows around 69. Partly sunny with thunderstorms tomorrow with a high of 91 and lows around 66. For your Thursday, mostly sunny with a high near 88 and lows around 64. And for Friday, mostly sunny with a high near 90 and lows around 58. That's your afternoon weather on Lafayette Christian Talk Radio.
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6: 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Federal agents searched the Washington, D.C. home of Rep. Ilhan Omar as part of a criminal probe. NPR reports Homeland Security investigations executed the search, though officials have not released details on the case. Hurricane Simon continues crawling along Mexico's Pacific coast, bringing flooding, evacuations, and widespread damage. Multiple outlets report 5 deaths linked to the storm system. President Trump's deal to buy diesel fuel from Russia facing criticism from lawmakers and energy experts. 7 senators pushing back on Trump's plans, calling it a breach of U.S. law, barring imports of energy until Russia ends its aggression. Saudi Arabia dealing with the aftermath of deadly airport strikes that killed at least 12, injuring more than 300. Officials say Houthi strikes are intensifying and retaliation being weighed.
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9: Genesis 39, 1-6a. Now Joseph had been taken down to Egypt. Potiphar, an Egyptian, who was one of Pharaoh's officials, the captain of the guard, bought him from the Ishmaelites who had taken him there. When his master saw that the Lord was with him and that the Lord gave him success in everything he did, from the time he put him in charge of his household and all that he owned, the Lord blessed the household of the Egyptian because of Joseph. The blessing of the Lord was on everything Potiphar had, both in the house and in the field. When Joseph arrived in Egypt as a slave, he had no idea of what the future would hold for him. His life had been turned completely upside down at the age of 17. He would not be going to the senior prom. He would not be graduating with his friends. He would not be visiting campuses or applying for scholarships. The life that he had taken for granted was gone forever. The day the Ishmaelites carried him off in chains was the worst day of his life. It broke his heart to learn just how much his brothers hated him. He pleaded with them not to go through with it, calling them by their names, but they steeled their hearts against him, and they all turned away. And Joseph was tempted to think that God had forsaken him too. The critical moment came in the journey through the desert on the way to Egypt. Joseph had time to think. During that journey, he remembered the lessons he'd been taught at his father's house. From a child, he had been taught to love and fear God, and now all those family worships started coming back to his mind, including the stories his father told about his own exploits with God when he was a young man. Like the story of him fleeing from his brother Esau, or the story of him wrestling with the angel all through the night, or the story of the ladder that reached to heaven and all the way back. It all came back to Joseph's mind now. And Joseph made a vow, as his father had made before him, to give himself fully to the Lord in his captivity. He stopped feeling sorry for himself and placed his life in the hands of the keeper of Israel. He asked God to be his God in exile and to help him to be faithful. Joseph consecrated himself to God. And as he enters the service of Potiphar, determined to be faithful, the Bible says he quickly distinguishes himself until he becomes the head of his master's household. Things are now turning to his favor, but the greatest test is yet to come, the defining moment of his young life. And as it will turn out, it's going to be a test of sexuality. Genesis 39, this is 6b, and going on to verse 10. The Bible says, "Now Joseph was well built and handsome. And after a while, his master's wife took notice of Joseph and said, 'Come to bed with me.' But he refused. 'With me in charge,' he told her, 'my master does not concern himself with anything in the house. Everything he owns, he has entrusted to my care. No one is greater in this house than I am. My master has withheld nothing from me except you, because you are his wife. How then could I do such a wicked thing and sin against God?'" Verse 10. And though she spoke to Joseph day

appealing to him. Nature was against him. Secondly, he's a slave in a foreign land. He knows not the language nor the people. He has no rights of his own. He's a victim. Surely he is due some comfort and indulgence. Circumstances are against him. Thirdly, he does not approach her. She approaches him. And she comes at him repeatedly. He is under her roof. She is his boss's wife. Surely God would understand. And finally, no one has to know. No one will ever find out. Secrecy. Joseph has good excuses to break his vow, better than the ones we give to ourselves. But with all that is against him, he takes a principled stand. The Bible says, not only does he refuse to go to bed with her, he refuses to even be around her. He does not say to himself, maybe I'll just touch her and let her touch me and I will still technically be a virgin. It won't count. Joseph takes a principled stand. Look again in his reasoning, 38, 8, and 9. With me in charge, he said, my master does not concern himself with anything in the house. Everything he owns, he has entrusted to my care. No one is greater in this house than I am. My master has withheld nothing from me except you, because you are his wife. Then he adds this, how could I do such a wicked thing and sin against God? Now, I want to talk about the character of this young man, the characteristics that enabled him to hold on to his faith, follow his conviction, and keep his vow, even though he was under these circumstances. And the first thing I want us to notice is the characteristic of integrity. Joseph had personal integrity. That word is defined as firm adherence to a code of moral values. And that's certainly one way of thinking of it, probably the most common way. And as a Hebrew youth, Joseph had been trained to live by a moral code, to guard his virginity as a matter of principle. Moses' law contained warnings against adultery and sexual impurity, and Joseph had been taught these laws. But so often we find legal restraint is inadequate to really keep us. And so, even more meaningful is another definition of integrity that derives from the Latin root of the word. It's built on the word integer. It means having the quality of being undivided. An integer is a whole number. And Joseph, like a whole number, was undivided. The same at all times. In whatever company he was in whatever circumstance he was in, when he was with people or when he was alone, Joseph was undivided. This is the deeper meaning of integrity. He could not be one way with Potiphar and another way with Potiphar's wife. There was no point of division in him that separated him from his conscience and would allow him to sometimes act like another person. And even though he was in a foreign land where the moral standards were different from his, he kept his vow because he was a whole number. He was undivided. Joseph was an integer. He did not let his circumstances determine his course. There's a very interesting translation of Romans 12:2 in the Message paraphrase of the Bible. That's the verse that says, do not be conformed to this world, but be transformed. Here's how it reads in the Message. Don't become so well adjusted to your culture that you fit into it without even thinking. Instead, fix your attention on God. You'll be changed from the inside out. Readily recognize what he wants from you and quickly respond to it. Unlike the culture around you, always dragging you down to its level of immaturity, God brings the best out of you, develops well-formed maturity in you. That's a good paraphrase. Who says amen to that? Sexual integrity is a critical issue of Christian character.
One reason is because sex

0: lends itself to covert activities behind closed doors, in some secluded hideaway, in the bushes undercover. But it is our private moments that reveal true character. A person who would never steal with the lights on is shown to be a thief in a blackout. It's the deception of secrecy that our covert acts don't count because nobody sees them. But the truth is very different. Our undercover activities count all the more because they are more authentically ours. They are not done for an audience or to gain applause. Therefore, they reflect more accurately than any of our public acts the true nature of the inner life. Our relationship with God, who alone sees all of our activities, including our covert ones. If you want something serious to pray about before you go to sleep at night, examine at the end of the day the things you did in secret, the private viewing, the hidden motive, the sideways glances, the whispered conversations. And then strive in your life for integrity, to be the same all the time. Proverbs 11:3, the integrity of the upright guides them, but the unfaithful are destroyed by their duplicity. And then this, Proverbs 4:23, above all else, guard your heart, for it is the wellspring of life. Years ago from the White House, we saw in this country, played out on a world stage, what happens to even the most powerful of men when we do not hold to our integrity. If President Clinton had been the same person in the dark as he was in the light, he would never have engaged in secret trysts with Monica Lewinsky. Integrity, the same all the time. That's something to pray for. Now, Matthew 5:27 and 28. Let's keep talking about the characteristics of Joseph. Here, Jesus, in his reinterpretation of the law of God, is talking about the spirit that is behind the commandments. In these verses, he says, "You have heard that it was said, 'Do not commit adultery.' But I tell you that anyone who looks at a woman lustfully has already committed adultery with her in his heart." I want to talk now about chastity. Chastity, pure thought and action, purity of conduct and intention. That's both inward and outward. It's an inside-out word. Chastity comes from within and will not be corrupted by anything from without. It was not the fear of discovery that made Joseph refuse Master's wife. It was something deeper. He had pure intent. Joseph was chaste. And purity is greater than virginity. We may be celibate, but still be impure. We can preserve our technical virginity, but still engage in immoral thoughts and immoral deeds. The commandments of God are more than just a list of rules. Each command expresses a divine principle. The command is the statement of the worst violation of that principle. And the principle behind the seventh commandment is not virginity. The principle behind it is purity. Do you know what is the most erotic organ of the body? It's the brain. We can be alone with no one else around and project ourselves into a situation just by the thoughts of our minds. But our minds belong to God too. And when our thoughts are stayed on Jesus, then we have the power to live for God's glory no matter what. So we see the importance of integrity, a life undivided. We see the importance of chastity, which is an expression of inward purity, purity inside and out. But now I want to talk about another kind of integrity, the integrity of personal relationship, which alone facilitates the experience that God wants us to have. When Mrs. Potiphar propositioned Joseph, it was not translated in his mind into some kind of abstract category that he could rationalize. It was immediately and deeply personal with him, and not just between himself and this woman. First and foremost, it was personal between himself and God. When she propositioned him, his reaction was, "How can I do this to God?" We see the same consciousness in David's repentance after his sexual sin with Bathsheba. He prays in Psalm 51:4, pouring out his heart to God. He says, "Against you and you only have I sinned and done what is evil in your sight, so that you are proved right when you speak and justified when you judge." Instead of trying to justify himself, David justifies God, acknowledging that Bathsheba was God's property and that his sin against her was an offense against God. Joseph thought the same way. All of his relationships were triangular, just like this, with God at the apex. He never viewed himself or others in isolation, as though we belong to ourselves. He saw each person as connected to God and precious in God's sight. Here is the secret of dynamic living as a sexual Christian, a Christian with sexuality. All too often, we reduce our sexual behavior to a set of rules, a legal arrangement by which we order our lives. And we all know how legal arrangements are. You can always find a loophole. Some believers live their entire lives based on loopholes, trying to get by as slight Christians, as close to the world as possible. But when God is the living and personal God to us, we do not settle for the least amount of Christianity we can get by with. We strive to be entirely for God. And we do not turn people into sex objects, even when they have done so to themselves. We respect them as God's children, even if they do not respect themselves. All of our relationships are triangular. God is involved in every one of them, because every person we know belongs to God. They try to say, in their secularizing of the gospel, that there must have been something going on between Jesus and Mary, who had been a harlot. They misconstrue the relationship based on their carnal assumptions. They say Mary loved Jesus so much, and they were both single, they had to be up to something. And they try to turn our Lord into a sinner. You know, we'll say almost anything to justify ourselves. We'll even make a liar out of God to justify ourselves. They misconstrue the gospel. They secularize it. Do you know why Mary was so devoted to Jesus? You know why? It did have something to do with sex. You know why? Do you know why Mary was the last one to leave the cross at Calvary? She was the only one who thought of anointing Jesus for his death. Last one to leave the cross at Calvary, and the first one to reach the tomb on Sunday morning. You know why? Because Jesus was the first man she had ever met who did not treat her like a sex object, even though she was a harlot. He did not look down on her, and he did not lust after her. He respected her like a daughter of God. And his forgiveness and respect enabled her to respect herself again, to feel like a person worthy of God's love. No wonder she loved him so much. Because Jesus treated her like the daughter of God that she was. If we would have that same consciousness, triangular relationships, all of our relationships triangular, we would never treat people like less than they are. That would keep us in our sexuality too. So, finally, last of all, I want to talk about revirgination. I said last week that I was going to talk about that, and I want to do it now. Let me read a text first, Proverbs 28:13. Where the Bible says, "He that covereth his sin will not prosper. But the one who confesses and forsakes his sin will find mercy." Revirgination. Getting back to where God wants us to be sexually. The place we should never have left in the first place. And by the way, virgin is not a word in the female gender. Virginity is for males and females when we are single. And let me say this. I don't need to say it, but let me say it. God's design for all of us is that when we get married, the day we get married, we're supposed to be virgins on that day. So now, I want to talk about getting that virginity back. Revirgination. It's not some kind of whitewash in which we gloss over the mistakes of the past without truly facing them. And if it is uncomfortable in this house today, and it is because we have to face our true selves before we can get right. We have to face it. God is God, and God always counts. He never skips. So we're not talking about some kind of whitewash. Revirgination is a commitment of our sexuality to God in a holistic way, inwardly and outwardly, body, mind, and spirit. Sex is a holistic aspect of our nature. And as with everything else in salvation, the inward is key and it always comes first. Virginity is, first of all, an attitude. It's an attitude of purity. Sexual integrity begins then with the thought life, our hormonal desires, our emotional longings, including even our imaginings and our fantasizing. All of it is part of our sexuality, and all of it is to be consecrated to God, whether we are married or single. It's an attitude. Revirgination, then, is a commitment to consecrate to God from this day forward all of the intimate expressions of my sexuality, both inward and outward. Let me read that again. This is the call. Revirgination is a commitment to consecrate to God from this day forward all of the intimate expressions of my sexuality, both inward and outward. No sex without God. Not even sexual thoughts without God. If I'm not comfortable doing it in the presence of God, I'm not going to do it. And that's why I'm glad. I talked about it last week at Venice Home. I think it's page 116. The married chamber where husband and wife come together. Holy angels preside in the married chamber as the husband and wife engage in a holy act between them that has been ordained of God. We can celebrate our sexual expression when we do it in the way that God has designed. No guilt, no shame, no loss of self-respect. We can celebrate it. That's what God wants for all of us. Revirgination is a commitment to consecrate to God from this day forward all of the intimate expressions of my sexuality, both inward and outward. If I'm a single Christian, this means that I will keep my sexuality for God until he puts me with the person he has chosen for me, or until Jesus comes again, whichever comes first. If I'm a married person, this means I will keep my sexuality for God by being faithful to my spouse, both inwardly and outwardly, as my unique sexual partner until death, or until Jesus returns, whichever comes first. That's revirgination. It's a commitment to God. A vow, like Joseph made a vow. And one thing we know for sure, it's something we can never do on our own. There's too much against us. Satan is against us, society is against us, and our own weak natures are against us. But Jesus will help us. He will restore our sexual integrity and our sense of self-worth if we will commit ourselves to him. And here's what I want to say that's so important. Turn to Hebrews chapter 8. Here's the last thing I want to read. Jesus was trying to show that what he was really calling us to is an inward commitment that then affects the outward life. And so, he introduced what came to be called a new covenant. A new covenant, not based on regulations. He says in verse 7, this is Hebrews 8, 7, "For if there had been nothing wrong with the first covenant, no place would have been sought for another." But there was something wrong with the first covenant. You know what was wrong with it? Verse 8, God found fault with the people. The flaw was in us. So another covenant was called for. Here it is, verse 9. "It will not be like the covenant I made with their forefathers when I took them by the hand to lead them out of Egypt, because they did not remain faithful to my covenant, and I turned away from them, declared the Lord. This is the covenant I will make with the house of Israel at that time, declares the Lord. I will put my laws in their minds." Where, everybody? In their minds. "And I will write them on their hearts." Where, church? On their hearts. "I will be their God, and they will be my people." And look how strong it is. "No longer will a man teach his neighbor or a man his brother, saying, 'Know the Lord,' because they will all know me, from the least to the greatest. For I will forgive their wickedness and remember their sins no more." Oh, that's what I want God to do for me. That's what I need. Somebody to forgive my sin and remember them no more, and then come in and not only give me a covering, but give me a cleansing so that the guilt is taken away. I'm not walking around all the time regretting all the mistakes I've made my whole life. I can get rid of that guilt. I can forgive myself because God has forgiven me from the inside out. That's what I need Jesus to do for me. That's what I'm praying for.
1: 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We hope the episode shared today has been uplifting. For further information about our program and speakers, please contact us at 1-800-617-WORD. 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Until next time, remember to keep Jesus, the true Word of Life, by your side.
2: My grandchildren seem to be so far from God. I pray for them, and sometimes I even cry myself to sleep over them. I don't know what else to do.
3: Whatever you do, don't stop praying. In a sense, I believe my life is the product of a praying great-grandmother. I never met Yaya, my father's Greek immigrant grandmother, but she was a praying woman. My dad's cousin remembers times when Yaya would be on her knees praying as he went to sleep at night. She was praying for the salvation of her children and grandchildren. And some mornings he'd wake up and Yaya would still be on her knees, having prayed through the night. I believe that my dad's dramatic conversion in 1950 was an answer to Yaya's prayers. You may not know when or how God will answer your prayers, but don't stop praying. Generations yet to come will be blessed. With Seeking Him, I'm Nancy DeMoss Wagamuth.
4: To Today's Staying Vertical segment comes from the devotional book, Color My World with Love. It was written by Althea Y. Box and is entitled Protective Power. Althea has two theme texts. The first is from Psalm chapter 34, verse 7, New International Version. The angel of the Lord encamps around those who fear him. Her second theme text comes from Isaiah chapter 59, verse 19, King James Version. So shall they fear the name of the Lord from the west, and his glory from the rising of the sun. When the enemy shall come in like a flood, the Spirit of the Lord shall lift up a standard against him. Althea writes, One scary night taught me to count my blessings. It was late on a Friday night. Just before midnight, I went to the kitchen to get a hot beverage. Had I gone half an hour later, I could have been injured by a prowler seen in my yard. I count this as blessing number one. Providentially, that same night, I had decided to put a thick green blanket over the window to keep the lights out so I could sleep better. An action that was highly unusual for me, since it was much thicker than the cloth I usually place there. Subsequently, when I heard the prowler late in the night at the back of the house, close to my bedroom window, I knew that though the window was approximately 75% closed, the blanket offered added protection. Right then and there, I was comforted that God had already made a way of escape to ensure my safety from the enemy, and I count that as blessing number two. I discovered blessing number three when I awoke the next morning, only to realize that the screen from one of my living room windows had been completely removed. So the prowler had had access to all the spaces between the metal bars on the window. I would not dare say that it was the bars that prevented him from coming inside the house, because a metal cutter could have done the job. Rather, what I do sincerely believe is that the hand of God protected me and lifted up his standard against my enemy. From a human perspective, it was challenging initially to cope with this near intrusion, not knowing whether the prowler could return at a later date, since he had already checked out the property. I thought of relocating, but in the end, I stayed. It is only God who can provide the refuge that we daily and sometimes desperately need. Whatever situations, friends, you find yourselves in on life's journey today, know that you are never alone. God has a master plan, and he has you covered. That concludes Althea Y. Box's devotional entitled Protective Power, and this is Carolyn Sutton for Staying Vertical.
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0: We pick up reading from the Word of God at Psalm 45, verse 10. Listen, O daughter, give attention and incline your ear. Forget your people and your father's house. Then the king will desire your beauty. Because he is your Lord, bow down to him. The daughter of Tyre will come with a gift. The rich among the people will seek your favor. The king's daughter is all glorious within. Her clothing is interwoven with gold. She will be led to the king in embroidered work. The virgins, her companions who follow her, will be brought to you. They will be led forth with gladness and rejoicing. They will enter into the king's palace. In place of your fathers will be your sons. You shall make them princes in all the earth. I will cause your name to be remembered in all generations. Therefore the peoples will give you thanks forever and ever. Psalm 46, for the choir director, a psalm of the sons of Korah, set to Alamoth, a song. God is our refuge and strength, a very present help in trouble. Therefore we will not fear, though the earth should change, and though the mountains slip into the heart of the sea, though its waters roar and foam, though the mountains quake at its swelling pride. Selah. There is a river whose streams make glad the city of God, the holy dwelling places of the Most High. God is in the midst of her. She will not be moved. God will help her when morning dawns. The nations made an uproar. The kingdoms tottered. He raised his voice. The earth melted. The Lord of hosts is with us. The God of Jacob is our stronghold. Selah. Come, behold the works of the Lord, who has wrought desolations in the earth. He makes wars to cease to the end of the earth, breaks the bow and cuts the spear in two. He burns the chariots with fire. Cease striving and know that I am God. I will be exalted among the nations. I will be exalted in the earth. The Lord of hosts is with us. The God of Jacob is our stronghold. Selah. And Psalm 47, for the choir director, a psalm of the sons of Korah. O clap your hands, all peoples! Shout to God with the voice of joy! For the Lord Most High is to be feared, a great king over all the earth. He subdues peoples under us and nations under our feet. He chooses our inheritance for us, the glory of Jacob, whom he loves. Selah. God has ascended with a shout, the Lord with the sound of a trumpet. Sing praises to God, sing praises, sing praises to our King, sing praises. For God is the King of all the earth, sing praises with a skillful psalm. God reigns over the nations, God sits on his holy throne. The princes of the people have assembled themselves as the people of the God of Abraham. For the shields of the earth belong to God. He is highly exalted. This reading from the Psalms in the Bible is brought to you by The Word, which is brought to you by you. This is a listener-supported ministry. Our address, Post Office Box 444, Paradise, California, 95969.
1: One of Paul's themes in 1 and 2 Thessalonians is that the believer is chosen by God for salvation. Well, many hear that and they say, oh yeah, the doctrine of election. Well, what an intellectual response to something that should be highly emotional. If it's not, stay tuned. That's my topic on this edition of Daughters of Promise. It's going to be 2 minutes long. I hope you can stay with me. I'm Christine Wurtzen. The problem is, the news that we are chosen by God can fail to have the same ring in our ears as it did in the ears of the predominantly Gentile church who read Paul's letter. The Gentiles were pinching themselves that God was offering his covenant love outside of the Jewish race. Where they had once been mostly disqualified, now they were declared worthy. This subject had to be one of their tender spots, a place where they might be tempted to disbelieve the good news of the gospel. When something appears to us to be too good to be true, we often write it off and believe that it is. Well, each of us today has our tender spots too, those repeated themes of our storylines that trip us up. If we've known abandonment, we struggle with God's promise of companionship. If we've had to take care of ourselves, we distrust God's promise of provision. If we've suffered a string of broken relationships, we can't relax in God's love easily. There's nothing more meaningful than a mentor who comes alongside to reinforce the beautiful messages of Christ in the very areas where we struggle. Paul is that messenger of mercy, the one who assures this Gentile church that they are God's elect. For any of us who were made to feel unworthy of love, undeserving of anything good, we must lift our hands from our sides and reach up to receive the good news of the gospel today. Though we may never have been chosen by anyone in this world, God chose us before we were ever rejected. For Daughters of Promise, I'm Christine Wurtzen.
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3: Out of the depths have I cried unto thee, O Lord. Lord, hear my voice. Let thine ears be attentive to the voice of my supplications. If thou, Lord, shouldest mark iniquities, O Lord, who shall stand? But there is forgiveness with thee, that thou mayest be feared. I wait for the Lord. My soul doth wait, and in his word do I hope. My soul waiteth for the Lord more than they that watch for the morning. I say, more than they that watch for the morning. Let Israel hope in the Lord, for with the Lord there is mercy, and with him is plenteous redemption. And he shall redeem Israel from all his iniquities.
4: And when Jesus was come into Peter's house, he saw his wife's mother laid and sick of a fever. And he touched her hand, and the fever left her, and she arose and ministered unto them.
5: As it is written, the just shall live by faith.
6: Here we are.
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10: Glad to see you. I was listening for you. Come on in.
11: How about some stories?
10: Stories? Yes, I've got some specially for you.
12: They were young men, just like your favorite uncles or your big brothers, especially if your uncles or big brothers wear beards. Of course, they were dressed differently from your uncles and big brothers, and they weren't driving smart sports cars or riding on motorcycles, not even on bikes. They were walking, all 13 of them. Actually, they were on a long walk, a 25-mile walk, from the north shore of Lake Galilee, further north still, into the country. Now, I don't suppose for a minute that these 13 young men walked sedately all the time. They were just like your favorite uncles and big brothers, boys at heart. You can imagine some of them answering a challenge. I'll race you to that tree yonder! And then all running fast for a sprint. They'd laugh, and the challenger, who was also the winner, would say, panting, "There! I told you I'd race you! You'd better shape up!" And he'd give them a friendly shove with his shoulder. Sometimes the 13 young men walked under walnut trees, and you can see them throwing sticks up into the branches to knock down the nuts, and staining their hands brown with the juice as they peeled off the outer covers and cracked the nuts. But don't walnuts taste good? Sometimes the road led through vinelands, where the vines were laden with luscious grapes, black and white, light green really. Birds sang and crickets chirped as the 13 friends headed north through the changing countryside. Bullfrogs croaked loudly from the marshlands. The young men were just like your favorite uncles and big brothers. They laughed and teased and told stories as they walked, some of the time. But a lot of the time, in fact, most of the time, they listened to the young man who was their leader. He had many things to say to them about the coming kingdom. They loved fun, these young men, but they were also very earnest and very eager to see the kingdom that their leader talked about. When the kingdom would actually be set up, they were not quite sure, but it couldn't come soon enough to please them. Right now, their leader was taking them away up north, where he had something very special to tell them about the coming kingdom. He was taking them away from the crowds that always flocked after him, away too from the scribes and Pharisees. Lately, the scribes and Pharisees had become like dogs biting at his heels at every turn. As they walked along now, three of the group seemed a little closer to their leader than the other nine. The names of the three were Simon Peter, James, and John. They had left their fishing business on Lake Galilee in order to help set up the kingdom. Then there was Andrew, Simon Peter's brother, and Philip from Bethsaida, Nathanael from in Galilee, and Levi Matthew, the tax collector from the customs house in Capernaum. He had gladly given up his tax collecting to help with the kingdom, and he'd introduced his business friends to Jesus. Then there was Thomas. Rather an anxious soul was Thomas. And another James, whose father was Alphaeus. We'll call him James Alphaeus. And Thaddeus. Then there was Simon, who had belonged to a political party called the Zealots. We'll call him Simon the Zealot. And then there was Judas Iscariot. Later, we shall...

0: We'll hear something really dreadful about Judas Iscariot, but today he looks just like all the rest. And the young man who was the leader was, yes, of course, it was Jesus. Now there had been something of a misunderstanding at the very start of the trip. They had not travelled far at all before the young men, who were Jesus' disciples, realized that they hadn't brought enough bread with them. All they had was one small loaf, and that wouldn't last long amongst 13 hungry young men. Whatever would they do, they wondered, feeling a bit hungry already. Soon they began to get upset with each other and to blame each other for what had happened. Just then, Jesus spoke to them very seriously. "Be careful," he warned them. "Watch out for the yeast of the Pharisees." "Yeast?" did he say? The disciples' minds jumped from yeast to bread. Yeast is used in making bread. So Jesus knew what they were talking about. He knew that they had forgotten bread. They looked at each other uncomfortably. But no, that was not what Jesus meant. "Why are you talking like this about having no bread?" he went on. "Don't you see or understand yet? Are your minds closed? You have eyes, can't you see? You have ears, can't you hear? Have you forgotten the time when I fed 5,000 people with 5 loaves? How many baskets full of leftovers did you pick up then?" 12, they replied. "And when I fed 4,000 people with 7 loaves, how many baskets full of leftovers did you pick up?" 7, they said. "And you still don't understand?" Jesus asked. There was no need for the disciples to worry about bread. Jesus was with them. He would provide. No, Jesus wasn't talking about bread. When he said, "Watch out for the yeast of the Pharisees," he was warning his disciples against thinking and behaving the way the Pharisees did. What was wrong with the Pharisees was their unbelief. They simply refused to believe that Jesus was the Messiah. Oh, they acted sincere enough. They claimed that they were just waiting for a sign from heaven. But that was all on the outside. It was just for show. Deep down inside them, they had already made up their minds that they would never believe in Jesus. It didn't matter how many miracles he did. They weren't going to be his followers. Oh, it could be quite dangerous for the disciples to be near the Pharisees. Did the disciples themselves really believe? Did they really understand who Jesus was and believe in him? Surely it was time they did. The young men walked on through the countryside. They were dressed in white tunics with a leather belt fastened tightly round their waist. They each had with them a blue or red woolen cloak. Sometimes they carried, sometimes they wore it. Come night time, they'd wrap themselves up in it and go to sleep. But now it is daylight, and the birds are singing in the fig trees or pecking at the luscious golden fruit. Passing travellers also enjoyed those juicy figs. Now and then a raven squawks, crows caw, a big heron flaps overhead. Now a hawk hovers in the air, some unfortunate dormouse down in the grass is about to become his dinner. Sheep bleat in the distance, bees buzz and drone round the wild roses, and the fragrant honeysuckle and the delicate pale pink woodbine flowers entwined round tree trunks here and there. The young men swat at the little swarms of flies that insist on following them and whining round their heads as they trample now through tangled green undergrowth, now through olive groves, now through glades of oak trees. "Listen, what is that? Water bubbling over stones?" "Yes, everywhere there are cascades, dashing torrents and bubbling fountains among the mulberry trees, the fig trees and the festoons of vines. The 13 young men have reached Caesarea Philippi. Here water bubbles and gushes out of a great wide cavern, about 30 feet wide, and tumbles into a basin in the rock. Then the water dashes over stones and rushes on. Jesus and his disciples have come to one of the sources of the Jordan River." The young men throw themselves down on the green grass to rest. While they were resting, Jesus talked to his Father in prayer. When he finished, he turned to his disciples and asked them, What do people say about me? Who do they say that I am? Well, Master, a disciple replied, some say that you're John the Baptist. That's what Herod thought, remember? Others say you're Elijah. Others again say that you're Jeremiah or one of the other prophets of old, come back to life. But what about you? Jesus said to them, who do you say that I am? Simon Peter spoke up. You? You are the Messiah, he exclaimed, the Son of the living God. Oh, God has blessed you, Simon, son of Jonah, Jesus said. No man told you this. This was revealed to you directly by my Father in heaven. Now I say to you, you are Peter, a rock, and upon this rock I will build my church, and all the powers of hell will not be able to stand against it. Then Jesus gave the disciples strict orders not to tell anyone that he was the Messiah. Not yet. Later, Jesus would command his disciples to tell all the world that he was the promised Savior. A few weeks ago, I stood at this charming spot in Caesarea Philippi, where Jesus had stood with his disciples 2,000 years ago. I shut my eyes and listened to the birds and the bubbling water as it poured out of the great cavern and dashed over the boulders and stones. If I open my eyes, I said to myself, will I see Jesus standing here with his friends? In my imagination, I could hear Jesus saying, but you, who do you say that I am? I opened my eyes again and looked. No Jesus, no disciples. I looked around me. I saw the cavern in the sandstone rock out of which the water bubbled and poured. It had once been a cave, but the roof had fallen in long ago. I saw the niches that had been cut in the rocks to make room for statues of pagan gods, idols. There was a niche for Baal, the god of the ancient Canaanites, who had been worshipped there for centuries. I saw a niche for Pan, the god of herds, half man, half goat, one of the many gods of the ancient Greeks. Further up on the hillside, I could picture the gleaming temple of white marble which stood there in the days of Jesus. Roman Emperor Caesar Augustus had given all this area to Herod, and Herod the Great had said thank you by building a temple in Caesar's honor. Caesar Augustus was regarded as a god, and the temple on the hillside served to remind everybody, Caesar is God. And it was here, beside a temple where Caesar was called God, and near to these niches for the heathen gods of Canaan and Greece, it was here that Peter stood in the presence of Jesus and said, you are the Messiah, the promised Savior, the Son of the living God.
1: I see we still have time for just one more short story, Mrs. G. How about it?
0: At a banquet, the mother of the famous George Washington was sitting beside a distinguished French officer. Turning to Washington's mother, the officer asked, Mrs. Washington, how have you managed to rear such a splendid son? She replied, I taught him to obey.
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3: Evolutionary scientists find a surprise next on today's Creation Moments. And now, here's our Creation Moments host, Ian Taylor.
4: According to Bible history, human beings were created perfectly by God about 6,000 years ago. This means that we were not only morally perfect, but genetically perfect as well. According to evolutionists, our ancestors split off from the monkeys millions of years ago. Both viewpoints agree that each generation of human beings adds mutations to the ongoing human gene pool. But how many mutations are added by each human generation? Researchers with the University of Sussex and the University of Edinburgh looked for the answers to this question. They examined DNA from living parents and children, as well as from known mutation rates for mammals. And they assumed that some mutations would be fatal and thus not added to the overall gene pool. They also assumed that a very few mutations might be helpful, an assumption that has never been demonstrated to be true. They finally calculated that 100 harmful mutations are added to the human gene pool by each generation. Their published conclusion was that, considering the millions of years humans have been evolving, we should have easily accumulated enough mutations to make us extinct a long time ago. This research is clear evidence for a recent appearance of man and implies that the Earth was created a relatively short time ago, as explained by the book of Genesis. However, human life on Earth will end when Jesus Christ returns to collect all believers to live in a new heavens and a new earth.
5: 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And be sure to join us next time for another Creation Moment, proclaiming evidence of God's truth.
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6: 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Apologies do.
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11: April Tam Smith works alongside her husband, Graham, in New York City's financial district. 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
12: Thank you so much for having me. Just talking with you bring a big smile on my face. Thank you.
11: Thank you. We're so thrilled. April, let's back up and go to the beginning. I want you to share with us what first inspired you to pursue this really unique approach to radical generosity.
12: Yeah, so I think it was a really God planted idea early on. When we were first married, we spent a little bit of time just being very involved in different social businesses. We actually spent part of our time in Haiti for our honeymoon, and we spent part just volunteering for a traditional nonprofit, helping people get hearing aids and different health services. It was really meaningful. But what really, really impacted me, though, was the idea of social businesses, where you have these sustainable organisms that just continue to generate profits, create jobs. And one thing that I would always hang on to is just this memory, this visual of the people walking inside this industrial park in Haiti. And you just see this dignity and mission that they have.
11: Yes.
12: And that's when it really planted the seed of like, wow, how cool it is to create jobs and how cool it is to like do not only financial giving, but also giving opportunities and dignity and just all these things that really come with meaningful employment. And that was the beginning of PS Kitchen.
11: Oh, I love that. And it really is a beautiful picture of whole life generosity. And I love that it's not just financial. It includes so much more than that. Now, we're going to back up even further to when you and Graham first met. It was at a Bible study. I'd love for you to share a little bit of that story. What drew you guys together?
12: Sure. Gosh, my four-year-old, one day when he hears it, he's going to be so embarrassed. Yes, we met at a Bible study, of course, Redeemer Bible study, as probably a million couples in New York you'll find. And it was just really, really cool about Redeemer and how they really, created so many marriages out of it. But we met at a Bible study. I was leading it. And one of the first thing that came up was I started talking nonstop about generous giving and these videos and just quoting so many different things from what I've learned from their jog and the website. And I was like making everybody watch all the videos and and discussing it after as the leader. And it was really cool that he then later reached out to me and was like, wait, what's this website you kept talking about? And that was really the start of realizing we had so much in common. He had just come back from living in Uganda for 2 months. I'd already been to Haiti a bunch. I actually was like sharing a room with a single mom from Haiti and her four-year-old because I wanted them to move in with me when they were in between apartments. And we were just kind of living this like kind of parallel lives and working in our respective investment banks, but maybe having something that's slightly less conventional. And that was the start of a lot of really, really good conversations.
11: Well, it's incredible. And obviously the Lord joined the two of you together and you started dating and then you got married and you had to begin to put your finances together. And I'm sure that was an adventure. Well, when we come back, April, we're going to dive into the business. We're going to talk about PS Kitchen and how you went from a personal vision to a thriving business and how you've done this right there in Times Square and just all the details. I know our listeners are so excited just to hear what you have created and how you're serving and loving people through this business. So much more to come, folks, just around the corner. Our guest today, April Tam Smith, and we'll be back with more right after this.
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0: Work done God's way doesn't just make a living, it makes a difference. We're joined today by April Tim Smith. She works alongside her husband Graham in New York City's financial district, and together with a group of like-minded partners, they're co-founders of a really unique nonprofit restaurant. It's right there in Times Square. It's called PS Kitchen, and they use hospitality and business to serve and love people. And April, I want to dig into this business. I'm so excited to unpack it. First, what did you have to learn as you went from this personal vision into a real business there in New York City?
2: Literally everything. We were just nuts. We were kids who were nuts, and I'm really glad that God put us in these crazy, completely over your ski situation, because yes, now that we're still standing 12 years later, I know that it is absolutely nothing short of an actual miracle. But yes, it was really everything. I've never been in food business. Obviously, I've been in equity derivatives for 21 years. Okay. I've never even really been a foodie. But yeah, my passion and the only thing that I kind of knew going into it was I wanted to start a social business, which means that it's a business that it's really not for me, and hopefully as many aspects of it as possible could be creative and innovative, where it's giving back in various ways. So the food that it served, the people that we hire, the finances, just everything in between, we were trying to be as creative as possible of how do we use this business and how do we use the space?
0: Yeah, I'm sure people are wondering what it looks like practically, because nonprofit, sure, and restaurant don't normally go together. And obviously you're doing it to serve great, creative food, but it's also got to be a great product that people love. So at its core, what is PS Kitchen?
2: Yeah, thank you for asking. So the idea is we wanted to start a beautiful restaurant with innovative, amazing food that hopefully people would want to come no matter what, which is why I named it PS. It's the idea that you might come in and you just see a beautiful space, really delicious food, and way later when you're done with the meal or you hear from a friend, you're seeing at the very bottom of our menu, it says, PS, we employ people who might need a second chance. P.S. Mm. We are actually using all plant-based food. P.S. This is what we do with all of our profits. Wow. And it's just meant to be something that it's already attracting you and inviting you in, but it's, yes, also secretly or not so secretly doing hopefully a lot of good for the world while you're dining there. And that's the idea. We, yeah, seeded it with some friends, with our own money, and other friends come in along the way. And over the years, essentially 100% of the ownership have been donated to 501c3, so that it's really meant to be us just being a vehicle that made this thing happen. And that's why we call ourselves as co-founders and not co-owners.
0: Well, you could have tucked it away in some random location. Instead, April,

0: you put it right there on 48th Street in Times Square. How did you choose that location?
1: Yeah, so it's very intentional. I've been really blessed by amazing work relationships over the years. I felt like I always could be very authentic about my passion and who I am. You know, over the years, I've had coworkers come with me to Haiti, South Africa. I've had coworkers and clients come with me into prison. Various colleagues join me in funding schools together in Congo. We've done several schools. And wow. Ultimately, I just keep hearing this desire or interest of like, man, I want to get more involved or I want to give back more, but maybe I don't necessarily have all the time or the resources or mental space. So the idea was starting something that's so easily, conveniently located that even, say, my colleagues wanted to have a meal and actually give back while they're eating and not really taking a lot out of their time or their work. And same thing for Broadway goers. If you're already in the space and you're looking for food, it's a really good way that you are just doing multiple things at once. And that's the idea.
0: Now, hiring is central to your mission. So tell us a little bit about how you find these team members and then how you support them once they join your team.
1: Yeah. So another part of the inspiration of this business is Dr. Mohammed Yunus, who has become a mentor and just an inspiration for PF Kitchen. As you may know, he was awarded the Nobel Peace Prize in 2006 for creating microfinance, but actually his next big innovation was the idea of social businesses. And he always said, when you see a problem, create a business to solve it. And I just love that.
0: Yeah.
1: So that's really was another thing that instigated the idea of PS is I continue to volunteer for various anti-trafficking organizations, or I'm volunteering in prison and I'm sitting with someone and feeling this connection as humans, and all that they're saying, just like the people that I maybe are walking alongside with Haiti, is that I just want a job. I want that dignity and I want to provide for my family. And I feel like that became such a big goal in my head that when I started PF Kitchen, that was almost like, these are the organization I built PS for. You know, it wasn't so much like, now that I built it, let me go find the organizations that I can now hire from. I mean, the demand, it's endless. I wish we had more, you know, seats, and wish we had even more opening because it's such a big part of the mission. We have, since opening, hired over 150 individuals from various partner organizations like Fabric Mission, Restore, and Defy, et cetera, et cetera. But we really want to do more, and that is like such a big, big part of the mission.
0: Incredible. I can't help but think, with your contagious personality and the joy that just oozes out of you, that there's people listening today where maybe they have a passion or a vision for a mission-driven business. What would you say to them? What would be the first thing that they should do?
1: Oh, so good. I love it. It's funny, when I first brought this up to somebody who helped me start PS, from the logistics and actual starting the whole business, he said, please don't do this. but if you insist on losing all your money and do something like this, please let me help you. I think, understandably, this has to be something that is really through prayer and knowing that's what you're called to. But the cool thing about, I think, starting social businesses is that you really are not alone. Even though we founded it and we had to put a lot of our own savings up front, throughout the journey, I just felt like such an abundance and outpour of support and generosity from everybody.
0: Yes.
1: The fact that we survived COVID when so many restaurants in New York City closed and the government is allowing you to walk out on your lease and just all these things that would make you make the practical decision of closing it. It really was such an outpour of people supporting us, and that's what got us to where we are today. So
0: that's
1: don't
0: incredible.
1: Feel like you have to do this alone.
0: Absolutely. Unfortunately, we're out of time.

0: I'm April. Thanks so much for sharing your story.
1: Thank you.
0: Folks, next time you're in Times Square, check out PS Kitchen. Well, folks, we're going to head to a break, but let me remind you, we're not here today, so don't call in, but much more coming just after this. Stay with us.
2: One of the more familiar verses of Scripture is, "Be still and know that I am God." I'm Mary Lohman, and this verse is deceptively simple because it holds for us the real key to successful Christian living, I think. So this week I'm talking about what it means to be still and know that I am God. Yesterday I noted that you must first get your body to be still, to find a time and place of stillness. But I can get up early, get my body into that still place, and discover that I'm still not still. Now the battle really begins for me. My mind starts going a mile a minute. It's easy to lose my concentration on the purpose of this still time. Even though my body's in the right place, I'm not still before God. So in order to be still before God, I have to have that inner focus which centers on God and God alone. I need to come to that place where for that time, He is my whole universe and no extraneous or conflicting information is allowed to interfere. How can I get to the place where I can truly be still before God and be completely swallowed up with His presence and His reality? Frankly, I don't think it's easy for any of us because our three enemies, the world, the flesh, and the devil, are all out to break up this quiet inner stillness. A spiritual war can rage when we sit down to be still before God. Here are some things I've found helpful. First, I begin by praying for inner concentration, claiming the blood of Christ as protection, and putting on the helmet of salvation to keep my mind from wandering. Singing can also help me to be still before the Lord. So at times I sing a hymn or chorus that focuses on God. You might try keeping a pad nearby so when your mind starts thinking of things you need to do, you can just make a note of it and then go back to your still time. So this simple verse that tells us to be still and know that I am God requires some strong discipline on our part. Tomorrow, we'll talk about what it means to know that He is God. Genesis is so much more than the creation story. In our current Zoom Bible study, we're discovering the richness of this book in new ways. Please join us on Tuesday evenings at 7 p.m. Central Time. I think you'll find it very helpful. You can register for free at ChristianWorkingWoman.org. 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Join me again tomorrow.

0: This is Faith and Finance Live with Rob West. Hey, if you hear a phone number mentioned today, please ignore that number and don't call us, because today's broadcast was previously recorded. But we think the upcoming information will help you and make you a wise steward of what God's given you. So please, stay tuned.
1: 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Give. Now let's head to the phone calls we have lined up. Let's begin in Ohio today. AJ, thanks for calling. Go ahead.
2: Hey, really love God's ministry through you and for what you're doing, not just for financial counsel, biblical wisdom, but also with the gospel and keeping Christ center in our lives. So good job. Appreciate
1: that. Thank you, AJ. I appreciate that very much.
2: Yeah, I mean it. Hey, my question is for input regarding life savings investments today with the situation. I'm north of 65, but I've got a younger family with a younger wife and a couple teens at home. We don't have debts, no mortgage, no cars, but also with paying cash for the last vehicle, we really don't have much savings to speak of. But right now, I'm on the cusp of investing with IRAs that have come due. I've got about $250,000. That are now needs to be invested in the market or someplace with another 190 in a deferred comp kind of program that's already there. But I'm thinking with the volatility and the heated market right now, midterms, the president's going to be leaving in a couple of years, war. I don't have a lot of years to make up a huge dip if I come in right now and then things go south and then you wait for it to come back up. So I'm thinking, is it really a good idea to really be all diversified, like you would say to a young person, because I've got the time? So I've got expenses, I've got some funds, but by the same token, those can just be wiped out. And again, if I don't have a lot of years to make up for that, what would your counsel be as far as going forward? I know we had a Christian financial counsel a number of years ago that said, oh, well, put it in some kind of foreign currency or something like that.
1: Oh, wow.
2: Boy, we took a hit of like a
1: don't
2: third.
1: Do that.
2: I said, after 40,000 down, I said, "You're not going to make this back. We got to go away from you." So I'm very cautious, and I want to, you know, I want to go forward. But by the same token, at my age, I'm thinking maybe this is not the time to be investing. So I'm kind of in the horns of a dilemma here, wanting to get in and do well with this new cash, basically, $250K. But, you know, should I be cautious and say, yeah, I'm not going to do the stocks. I'm not going to do that. Just be creeping along with very low yield kind of investments. What's your thought?
1: Yeah, boy, it's a great question, AJ, and I appreciate you asking it. You know, the challenge here is, you know, as soon as we try to time the market, it's just a losing proposition. So what the better approach is to say, what is the right mix of investments for me based on my age, my risk tolerance, my goals and objectives? And then once I determine that, I can then stay fully invested according to that allocation, and that's irrespective of what's going on around me. And you might say, well, why would I do that? I mean, I know that the midterms are coming. I know that, you know, the president's policies, which are good for business. I mean, we could go through each one of them and vote up or down, but generally speaking, his low tax policy, his deregulation, you know, the oil production, despite what's going on, you know, hopefully short-lived in the Middle East, is all good for business. Could that change? Absolutely, it could, and it could change in a big way. I know the demographic cliff is coming. You know, all of these things. The problem is, as soon as I try to to start timing that, I'm really putting myself at a disadvantage, at least historically, because when we look at the average annualized returns of the market, and you can go back 20, you could go back 50, go back 100 years, and you see it's probably something, including dividends, north of 9%, you know, that includes some pretty scary periods. And, you know, what we have to recognize is, you know, that the upsides in the market, some of the market's strongest days occur during highly volatile periods. I mean, a great example of that would be the pandemic. You know, we saw the quickest drop to a bear market in history, followed by very quickly the quickest rise to a new bull market in history. And nobody saw either of them coming. And so the moment we try to anticipate where the market is going, we're, yes, potentially going to miss some downside. The problem is you don't know when to get back in. And I don't either, and neither do really professional traders, because nobody can pick the bottom. And, you know, so therefore, what we do is we build a portfolio that makes sense based on where we're at, our goals and objectives, and your values and priorities, and the story that God's writing in your life. So how would we begin in analyzing that? Well, a starting point might just be a rule of thumb, and that's all it is. You take 110 minus your age. We used to use 100. It was called the rule of 100, but people are living longer, and so we take a little bit more risk, a little bit more allocation to stocks, just to avoid the longevity risk of outliving your money. So 110 minus 65, the resulting answer is what you would typically start with in equities, and then the balanced in fixed income. So for you, that'd be a 45% to equities, 55% bonds at age 65. Why that much even in stocks? Well, the idea is, even though you're closer and closer to retirement, you have a young family, and if the Lord tarries and you're in good health, you need this money to last three decades, given your, you know, wife's age, probably four decades plus. So I think that's the fundamental idea, but let's talk about how to apply that after the break. Stay with us.
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6: Hi, I'm Johnny Erickson Tata. And hardships are God's way of helping me get my mind on the hereafter. And I don't mean hereafter as a death wish or an escape from reality. I mean hereafter as the true reality. And nothing beats rehearsing a few time-honored scriptures if you want to put reality into a heavenly perspective. Like, every time my corset digs into my side, or I am faced with a stint in bed because of a pressure sore, I look beyond the negatives and I see the positives. I recall that pilgrims aren't supposed to feel at home on earth. I set my heart and mind on things above, and I dream of the day I'll see my bridegroom. I remember the promise of a new body, a new heart and mind, and I think about the crowns that I will be able to cast at Jesus' feet. These things make up the soon and coming reality. So today, get your mind on the hereafter, because the soul that mounts up to heaven's kingdom cannot fail to triumph.
0: 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But today the program is pre-recorded, so if you hear a mention of the phone number, please don't call us. 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
1: Before the break, we were talking to AJ in Ohio. AJ is 66, working full-time, has a young family. His wife's a few years younger than he is. He's got $300,000 that is coming available to invest. He's had some advice in the past that resulted in some foreign currency investments that didn't do well. He's, you know, appropriately looking out and saying, here's what I see coming on the horizon with the midterms and, you know, perhaps a more favorable business environment with President Trump coming to an end at the end of his term, the uncertainties around that, and just, you know, the state of the world today and geopolitical issues. And he's saying, you know, do I need to be thinking about not being in the market? And I was just giving a bit of an overview to AJ around this idea that, you know, anytime we try to pick the bottom or pick the entry points or try to pick our entry and exit points, it's just a losing proposition historically and through all the research that has been done on this topic, because, you know, some of the most scary and volatile periods are really where we get the market upswings, the most dramatic upswings. And if you look at what has given us these average annual returns in the market of 9%+, even though you take with it the crash of 87 and 1929 and, you know, the dot-com bubble burst and the Great Recession of 07-08 and the pandemic, 100-year pandemic, you put all those in, and the downside and the reason you still get those great average annual returns is because of those dramatic upswings, which is one of the reasons I don't love annuities, because, you know, at least with those variable indexed annuities where you're getting the floor on the downside, you only get a certain amount of the upside, so the insurance company keeps the dramatic up years, which we've experienced the last few years. And despite all of those challenges, there's still a real case for a bull, you know, a bull case, if you will, for the U.S. economy being the biggest and the largest and the leader in AI and productivity and just all the reasons that make the U.S. the strongest economic nation on earth, despite our challenges. So, you know, I think, AJ, the better approach is to say, what is the right mix of investments for me? And then I'm just going to be fully invested in that, regardless of oil, regardless of the Strait of Hormuz. And I just know that I've got time on my side. And even though you see your runway shortening in terms of your work career, remember, you know, you still have a decades long need for this money. And the key would be, at any point with whatever is in stocks, can you weather a 20 to 30% downturn? That's probably what you need to be ready to experience at any moment with that portion. And the reason you should be able to say yes is because the portion that's in stocks is that portion that you shouldn't have to touch for a minimum of 10 years. And in every case, the market always recovers, and you would generate income and take withdrawals and distributions when that time comes from the rest of your portfolio, which is in fixed income. And by the way, that percentage is growing as you age. But that's just my take on it. Give me your thoughts.
2: So even if I'm passing on to see Jesus in 10 years, and I'm not going to be able to last that 10 years, hypothetically, who knows? He may give me 20, 30 years. I have no idea. But with my younger wife and family, you're saying that they'll be able to pick up the 10-year upswing and recovery of whatever funds that are left, especially if I'm able to weather the 20 to 30%. Is that what you're saying?
1: That's what I'm saying, because here's the reality is neither of us know whether we're going to have another breath, right? So we may see Jesus tomorrow or today. The average is once you reach age 65, the likelihood that you're going to reach 83 is pretty good. It's more likely that you're going to live into your 80s than it is in, you know, pass away in your 70s, just on the average once you reach age 65. And again, you're not managing this money just for you. This money is the portfolio that has to generate income for all the years that your wife, and you've said my younger wife, who means, you know, again, on the average, is probably going to need it much longer than you. Yeah, she needs to be able to offset inflation. She needs to be able to grow this portfolio so that she can pull an income that allows her to maintain the lifestyle that, you know, she and you believe God has called you to. And then even beyond that, you know, we're managing it for the kids to the extent some of this is going to be inheritance.
2: Okay. So as a kind of an adjunct, would you say my life insurance is running out in 3 years or 4 years? Should I be looking to spend another $6,000 a year at this age? It'll be very expensive, but another $6,000 a year to have another 10, 15 years of life insurance for the wife and younger and the kids kind of thing.
1: I don't think so, unless you're going to continue to work and they're going to be relying on your income. And if your income goes away, they're going to create hardship, or that's going to create hardship. Because it sounds like to me you've got the ideal scenario, which is the one we try to, you know, put in place. And that is we have insurance during our working years. But if your insurance, your life insurance is set to run out at, you're 66, you said 3 years, that's 69. You know, the idea would be you no longer have a need for life insurance at that point, because all the assets you've accumulated through your income are there. Your family's no longer relying on your income because you've transitioned into what God has for you next. Now, maybe you're still working full-time or part-time at 69, and that may be a possibility. And if that's the case, maybe you get a smaller 10-year policy. But if you can answer the question, what risk exists if my income goes away at age 70, and say there is no added risk because everything we've accumulated is enough, you know, my survivor benefits on Social Security, my retirement accounts, you know, whatever other income source, that's what my wife is going to live on, then there's no reason to spend $6,000 a year on a 10-year policy because that risk has gone away.
2: Okay. Okay, and as far as the rule of 100 or 110, you know, 45% in equities, 55% in bonds, kind of stuff. Would you be thinking that gold or other more solid? Again, I'm leaning toward the conservative, and this is really a faith-filled encouragement you're giving me. So I appreciate this very much. This idea of should I be looking more for some of the land or gold or something like that, at least at this age, for the investments? For security, or is that still speculative and I shouldn't be, you know, bouncing into that stuff?
1: No, there's nothing wrong with real estate. I love real estate. There's nothing wrong with gold. He is just understand what you're getting. So with gold, I wouldn't have more than 5, at the most 10% of your investable assets. I like gold. It's a hedge. It's a store of value. It's uncorrelated. It, you know, with high inflation, you know, a dollar that's weakening, it's really helpful. But it doesn't have the long-term performance that stocks and bonds do, and it doesn't generate any income, which stocks and bonds do. So, you know, I think, I think for that reason, I would limit your exposure to gold. What about real estate? I love real estate. It's just now all of a sudden you're becoming a landlord. You need to be, you know, ready to take that on. You know, you need to make sure that, you know, this is what you want. But alongside a properly diversified stock and bond portfolio, real estate can be fabulous, but it's not a passive investment. So you just need to understand that. Now, 45 might be the equity position based on the rule of 110 as a starting point. You may say, I want to dial that down. You know, maybe for you, it's at age 66, it's a 60-40 portfolio or a 70-30. Fine. You know, you're the steward, and I think you and your wife before the Lord need to pray through this and talk it through and then build your plan. But, you know, I think there's something sad about having that equity position well into the future, given your age. Thanks for your call. We'll be right back.

0: A lot of people are confused about some of Paul's plain statements in the book of Romans. In Romans, Paul elucidates what God does in a person's heart, pointing out that lost people can't save themselves from sin, but that God will do that work in a life. It's in the context of discussing what happens when a person surrenders to Jesus, when someone is dead to sin but alive to God, when someone has been baptized, that Paul makes this liberating statement. Romans 6:14, "For sin shall not have dominion over you, for you are not under law but under grace." When you die to sin, sin doesn't have dominion over you, and you're not under the law. When you surrender your life to God, sin doesn't have dominion over you. It isn't your master, and you're not under the law. What's the end result of living outside of God's law? Well, the very same writer writes later in the very same chapter that the wages of sin is death. So when you're living a life surrendered to sin, you're under the law. You're under the penalty that comes along with that. You don't want to be under the law. Now, is Paul saying that you don't have to obey the law? No, of course he's not. Obedience to God is the inevitable result of loving God. It's what happens when Jesus lives his life in you. So what is it then to be under grace? Does being under grace mean that you don't need to or want to obey God? No, we both know better than that. Paul says that a sinner who turns to God is under grace, forgiven, and living in the power of God. And should sin appear in the life, there is grace for that sin, and not simply the penalty for having broken God's law. When you're repentant, surrendered, living a life of love for God, you are under not the law, you are under grace. And that is good news. I'm John Bradshaw for It Is Written. Let's live today by every word.
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3: I'm so glad you're joining us today on Faith and Finance Live. Just a quick reminder, we're away from the studio. Let me also remind you that the advice I give on this broadcast is not intended to be a specific recommendation. These are general principles and guidelines, but always seek professional financial advice that is appropriate for your situation. All right. Now we're going to get back to the phone calls we lined up in advance today. I had a chance to visit with AJ during the break, and last thing I shared with him is, you know, the other piece of this is the role of an advisor in this equation, the role of an investment advisor. Because if you've got an advisor that understands his or her role, and we recommend a certified kingdom advisor who's met the experience and the character and the faith requirements that we have here, you're going to have somebody who's very curious about you. And you're going to have somebody who does a lot of discovery about what is God's story that he's writing in your life, and what are your values, and where are you going, and how King desires, and what is your lifestyle, what are your income needs and your risk tolerance. And then the advisor builds a portfolio that reflects that. And then now you're in a really good spot, because the advisor, once that's built and the advisors bring in investments to the table, perhaps that you don't even aren't even aware of, now the advisor's taking a rules-based approach to this investment strategy. So when the Strait of Hormuz closes, or oil is above $100 a barrel, or the midterms don't go the way you want, you're no longer saying, uh-oh, maybe I ought to go to cash. No, you've got an advisor who says, nope, we're going to stay the course. Now, ultimately, you're in control. If you want to do something, they'll do it. But, you know, they should be pushing back in a thoughtful way to say, no, remember, let me remind you why we have the investment mix we do. and why we have the allocation we have, and we stay invested because over time, you know, we do well and we offset inflation and we grow this wealth that God has entrusted to us. So I think an advisor is really a key piece of this equation. By the way, if you want to find a CKA in your area, just go to findacka.com. Let's go to Ohio. Andrew, go ahead.
4: Hey, the root question is, should I change my future contributions through my employer-sponsored plan to a Roth versus the traditional? It's in a 403B. Reason being, we wife and I, I'm the sole bread income there. We've got $700,000 in that traditional in there. We've got a nice HSA. And we've really moved into the accumulation and the generous giving, which has been a blessing, even just to hear about shoes and how humbling it is to just be able to call in. And so I wanted to get your thoughts on moving maybe more into the Roth phase of it now instead of or away from the traditional. What's your thoughts with that?
3: Yeah, I love this question. And, you know, having the option to contribute to both traditional 403B contributions and Roth can be really valuable. I wouldn't automatically switch everything to Roth, but adding Roth contributions can make a lot of sense, particularly, since you have currently all of your retirement savings on the traditional pre-tax side. The basic trade-off is taxes now versus taxes later. The traditional, you know, reduces your taxable income today, which if you're at the peak of your earning or close to it, that's really valuable. And then you pay the tax later. The benefit of the Roth is, you don't get that deduction. You pay the tax first, but you get all that tax-free growth and

0: required minimums down the road. And given the uncertainties about where tax rates will be 25, 30 years from now when you're drawing this money out, it will give you the flexibility at that point, given the unknowns today, to say, all right, which bucket do I want to pull from, given the realities of what I now know today when you're, you know, 30 years older. And so, you know, I think that's a good idea to kind of have both. There was a study done not too long ago. Well, actually, it's been a while now. But the researchers, I think it was the University of Arizona, they looked at hundreds and hundreds of actual retirement scenarios, real people, and they were trying to determine what is the optimal mix between pre-tax and after-tax retirement contributions. And their rule of thumb, and that's all it is, was you add the number 20 to your age. And that's what you put in the pre-tax, and you put the balance in Roth. So you're 42, and in their scenario, you'd put 62. Let's call it, let's round it down to 60. You'd do 60 in the pre-tax, and you'd do 40 in the Roth. And then as you age, you know, that number obviously grows toward the pre-tax because, you know, for the reasons I mentioned.
1: Okay. Yeah, and my income, I don't foresee it really going up. I think it's plateaued even over the next 15 years. It'll move with inflation. And so I'm really thinking my income during retirement may be about the same as it is now. So
0: yeah, that's
1: based
0: good.
1: On what we would accumulate.
0: Yeah, that's the goal. So okay. That'd be great. And if you had more of that in Roth, you know, that would just give you more flexibility and less tax burden, and you wouldn't have to worry about the impact on Medicare, you know, by being forced to pull out taxable income through the required minimums. When you take it out of the Roth, it doesn't add anything to your taxable income, which means, you know, the Medicare and the amount of your Social Security that's taxable isn't affected by your retirement withdrawals.
1: Okay, and as I understand it, I can use our HSA, which is already about 50, we can use that for those future healthcare expenses, which it's just been growing tax free.
0: Oh yeah, I mean the HSA is probably the secret weapon of retirement because you get this triple tax advantage. You get the deduction when it goes in, you get the tax free growth, and then you get the tax free withdrawals as long as you're using the money for qualified medical expenses. And you know that's just a huge win, especially if you can max it out. You're relatively healthy, you're not needing it, and you invest it, which is what you've done. It becomes really a phenomenal additional bucket to pull from in that season.
1: Okay. Well, thank you so much. I'm going to look at my employer-sponsored plan to see how I can start moving over future contributions to some in the Roth.
0: Very good. I love the plan, Andrew. Thanks for your call. Lord bless you and call anytime. Let's go to Texas and welcome Karen. You'll be our final caller. Go ahead.
2: Oh, thank you. Thank you so much. I appreciate it. And I called you a few weeks ago, and I know we're running out of time. Thank you for the book she sent me.
0: I'm currently
2: 68, and we've been married. I've known my husband 49 years, and we've been married 43, and we're going through a divorce. You were talking, I never even thought about it, but getting credit on my own because for 43 years we've had a joint account, and I don't know what that means for me as far as trying to get my own credit, that we're in the process of divorce. The papers haven't been signed yet, so.
0: Oh, so sorry. Yeah, wow, I'm so sorry, Karen. You said joint account. So are you talking about a credit card or something else?
2: Both. We don't have any debt. The house is paid off. We do have a credit card, but mostly I use a debit card.
0: Okay. Yeah.
2: He likes to use a credit card for perks and stuff like that. So
0: I see. Yeah, I mean, if you were an authorized user, you know, you're probably getting the benefit of the history, but you know, you do need to establish credit in your own name, especially it's particularly important during a divorce because, you know, the divorce decree doesn't automatically remove someone's liability to a creditor, but you are going to need to establish independent credit. And I'd build it slowly, you know, rather than taking on any debt just to create a score. I mean, a next step for you would be either a secured or an unsecured credit card, not because you want to, you know, carry debt and pay interest, but just, you know, moving some of those budgeted monthly expenses to a credit card that's going to be reported to your credit file with you being an on-time payer with a very low credit utilization. That's going to just begin to establish credit for you. You probably aren't going to need much credit. I mean, I don't see you, you know, unless you're going to go out and take on a mortgage or buy a car and get a loan, your credit really doesn't matter very much. But, you know, if you could have a credit card in your name and you put an automatic recurring charge or just something, you know, going to the grocery store every month and then you pay it off in full and that gets reported to your credit file, that's not a bad thing. That would just help get that score up. So if you ever did need, you know, to take advantage of something that required a credit check, you'd have some credit, you know, to justify it.
2: Yeah, and that's what we did with our children. You know, we gave them credit cards in high school just to buy their gas. And, you know, then we, you know, they, or we paid it off just, but they were only allowed to use it for gas for their car. So, but how do I go about that? I mean, is a bank going to, if I walk in and say I have no credit, I mean, I just want to establish a new credit card, or how do I go about that?
0: Yeah, you would want.
2: That might be a dumb question.
0: No, not at all. Absolutely not. So you've got a couple of options. Yeah, you would just want to pick the credit card that, you know, doesn't have a annual fee. You know, and you could either go a secured card, which you could go to your local bank and you'd put a certain amount on deposit, and that's what they would give you as far as your credit goes, which doesn't require you really to have any credit because they have no risk because there's an amount on deposit. And then you're just charging against it and paying it back. Or you could get an unsecured card, where they just extend a certain amount to you, maybe $500 or $1,000, and you charge against it. Either case could be, you know, something that could be really helpful to you. Let's do this. I'm going to connect you with a certified Christian financial counselor just to help you walk through what you need to know to get that set up. And that'll give you a sounding board of somebody who is trained to help people with budgets and spending plans and the like. So stay on the line. My team will get your information. Karen, certified Christian financial counselor, in touch with you, and they will help walk you through all of this. And it's our gift to you, okay? Lord bless you. Thanks for calling today. Well, that's going to do it for us today. Faith and Finance Live is a partnership between Moody Radio and Faith Five. Thank you to my amazing broadcast team. I couldn't do this without them. I hope you have a great rest of your day, and we'll see you next time on Faith and Finance Live.
3: From the Christian News Radio Network, I'm Jim Miller. UK's MI5 chief warns Iran and Russia escalating hybrid operations on British oil, shifting towards harder targets such as military sites and high security facilities. They say the threat level has risen sharply over the past year as Tehran expands plots against Jewish communities and Moscow increases cyber and influence campaigns. Despite efforts by federal regulators to get a synthetic version of herbal kratom, manufacturers are finding loopholes and shops are still carrying the drug dubbed gas station heroin, News Nation's Marcus Espinosa.
4: The DEA and DOJ recently issued warnings about several chemicals found in synthetic kratom and issued a temporary order making some of those chemicals a Schedule 1 drug, putting it in the same category as something like heroin and LSD. Once one chemical or one variant is banned or put on a list where you're not able to sell it anymore, manufacturers then simply adjust the chemical process and then get it right back on the shelf again. And that's kind of the round and round that goes between selling it and trying to get it stopped in this synthetic version.
3: Kratom has reportedly been linked to deaths across the U.S. More news coming up, but right now, a word from our sponsor.
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3: Saudi Arabia dealing with the aftermath of deadly airport strikes that killed at least 12 people, injuring more than 300. Reuters reports the kingdom's warning system failed to activate before the attack, prompting calls for a full investigation. Officials say Houthi strikes are intensifying and retaliation is being waived. President Trump's deal to buy diesel fuel from Russia facing criticism from lawmakers and energy experts. Seven senators pushing back on Trump's plans, calling it a breach of the U.S. law barring imports of energy until Russia ends its aggression against Ukraine, News Nation's Xavier Walton reports.
7: There certainly is bipartisan pushback, obviously from both sides of the aisle. President Trump, you know, says Russia, here's some of the details, would supply 300,000 tons of diesel immediately, which sounds great on paper, but experts point out, you know, that's like the equivalent to roughly 15 hours of U.S. consumption. POTUS says Russia would provide, you know, another 500,000 tons of diesel next month and more after that. However, experts, you know, they do have some serious concerns whether or not that actually moves the needle.
3: From Christian News Radio Network, I'm Jim Miller. To hear this and other reports on demand, be sure you visit ChristianNewsRadio.org.
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10: Now a look at your afternoon weather on Lafayette Christian Talk Radio. Partly sunny today with a high near 91 and lows around 69. Partly sunny with thunderstorms tomorrow with a high of 91 and lows around 66. For your Thursday, mostly sunny with a high near 88 and lows around 64. And for Friday, mostly sunny with a high near 90 and lows around 58. That's your afternoon weather on Lafayette Christian Talk Radio.
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14: Welcome to Focus on Prophecy, the radio voice of the Carter Report. 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
15: Hi there, friend. Do we have a great program for you today here on Focus on Prophecy? Today I'm going to talk about visitors from other worlds. I'm going to talk about the amazing message of the stars. Yes, the heavens indeed are telling. We're going to read today ancient predictions that describe a rescue mission from the stars. Can you believe this? Well, you better stay with me today. We're going to explore also the vastness of space and ask the big question, could all this have just happened, as the atheist says? And so today, it's not so much a scientific discourse, but a spiritual journey. A spiritual journey to the stars. And today, I believe that we are going to discover wonderful evidence of a great Creator God. I believe today that this program is our best one so far. It's going to lift our spirits. It's going to drive away the clouds of pessimism and fear of the future. You need that sort of meeting today, my friend. It's going to give us hope and courage and faith and power to live the life that counts. And so stay with me today as we talk about the amazing message of the stars. You know, there's a text somewhere in the Bible that says, "Lift up your eyes on high and see who has created these things." You find that in the book of Isaiah, or as my Aussie friends say, in the book of Isaiah. I talk about the book of Isaiah, and he says, "Lift up your eyes on high and see who has created these things, who brings out their host by number. So great is his power, not one is missing." Now, the first thing that impresses one about space is the vastness of the universe. I've always been amazed by the vastness of the universe, even since I was knee-high to a grasshopper back home in Australia, home on the range. The constellation of Hercules is 34,000 light years away. That's just in our backyard. And of course, as everybody knows, a light year is, what is it? Well, it's a long way, because light travels at 186,000 miles a second. So I tell you, friend, it goes a long way in a year, and it goes a long, long, long way in 34,000 years. But then the Andromeda Galaxy is 2,200,000 light years away. That means that the light that is reaching us today from the Andromeda Galaxy left over there 2,200,000 years ago. And now just striking our planet. The vastness of space, who can really comprehend these things? And when we recognize that a person can travel for billions of years, and apparently there seems to be no end to it. But of course, that's only an apparent thing. When I was a little boy, I once asked my mother, how did it all start? And she tried to explain to me the nature of the universe and the nature of God, that God has got no beginning and God has got no ending. And the universe is the creation of the hand of an almighty God. As a little boy, I found that hard to understand. I still find it hard to understand. When I was a real little boy, I thought that it must have been a brick wall somewhere out there in the stars. And on the brick wall, it had the word stop, or the end. But it appears today that when we get beyond that brick wall, we can go for billions and billions of years, and it just seems to go on and on. But that, of course, that's something that seems. Then when you think of our own Milky Way system, and we're just a little bit of cosmic dust in the Milky Way system, the Milky Way system is 100,000 light years across. That means if you could get into a spacecraft and travel at 186,000 miles a second, that'll be moving. You'd take 100,000 years to go across the Milky Way system. And up and down, and what is up and down in space, I don't know, but up and down, it's 30,000 light years. And our sun, just a little bit of cosmic dust, and it goes round the center of the Milky Way system and takes 225 million years to make a circuit in its section of the Milky Way system. How great is this? How marvelous this is. And in our Milky Way system alone, there are 100,000 million blazing suns. It's very hard, my friend, to look at all of this and not believe in the existence of a great intelligent mind. I'm reading a book at present called Darwin's Black Box. A marvelous book, Darwin's Black Box. And I'm reading another book called The Mind of God. I can't think of the authors as I'm talking here today. I'm just having a nice time with you, dear folks, on the radio. But both those authors talk about the fact that in the universe there is incredible complexity. Incredible complexity, friend, also in the tiny little cell, the smallest thing that can be seen. Incredible complexity. and tremendous organization. And both the authors say, and I believe that they're right, that it points to the fact that there is a great intelligence in the universe. I put a program on this subject. I've done it around the world. I do it in America. But recently I was talking over there in Russia to people who had never known the truth about the living God. And I was putting up all of my pictures up there on these giant screens in St. Petersburg and Moscow and Kiev and Nizhny Novgorod. And when I put up the picture of a round world, I told the people the story of bigotry, the bigotry of the Inquisition. Because

0: taught that the earth was not flat. And because he taught that the earth was round, they were going to burn him at the stake. My friend, that shows you the bigotry of people. That shows you the bigotry of churchmen. Churchmen, religious people, have been some of the most bigoted people on the face of the earth. On the face of a round earth. And they said to him, we're going to burn you at the stake. We're going to burn you. We're going to torture you if you don't tell us that the earth is flat. And so they said to him, is the earth round or is the earth flat? And so he said, well, the earth is flat. But as he walked out the door, somebody heard him mutter, it's round just the same. And my friend, it is round just the same. And did you know there are texts in the Bible that talk about the sphere of the earth? The Bible says it is God who sits upon the circle of the earth, and the inhabitants thereof are as grasshoppers. Now, once upon a time, the ancients thought the earth was flat. They thought it was held up by a bunch of elephants or some other creatures, maybe turtles. But the Bible, thousands of years ago, spoke about a round world hanging out there in space. I can show you those texts in the Bible. And I've shown these texts to audiences around the world. And I've shown them to the atheists over there in the land of Russia. What a wonderful, wonderful, wonderful thing this is. The Milky Way system, 100,000 million blazing suns, many of them many times bigger than our own sun. And my friend, I just want you to think of some of these figures. I just want you to think of some of these figures. If there were 1 billion galaxies like the Milky Way system. Now, I don't want to take this too fast because not only will you get lost, but I'll get lost too. Let's go back a little bit. In the Milky Way system, we know there's 100,000 million, that's a conservative figure, 100,000 million blazing suns. But just imagine if there were, just for sake of argument, 1,000 million galaxies or 1 billion galaxies. That would give us, when we multiplied both these figures, an approximation of the number of stars or suns in the universe. And I wish I could get a blackboard, because I would take a piece of chalk and I would put a 1 on the blackboard, and then I would put these number of zeros, this number of zeros. I would put a 1 and 0, 0, 0, 0, 0, 0, 0, 0, 0, 0, 0, 0, 0, 0, 0, 0, 0, 0, 0, 0. 1 plus 20 zeros would be the number of suns in the universe. Now, if there are... Now, this is doing a little bit of guessing, but I think it's okay. If there were 9 planets per sun, as in our solar system, you would have 9 plus 0, 0, 0, 0, 0, 0, 0, 0, 0, 0, 0, 0, 0, 0, 0, 0, 0, 0, 0, 0, 0, number of planets in the universe. What a tremendous number. What a huge universe this is. What a big person who must be the superintendent of it all. You've all heard about the Hubble Space Telescope, haven't you? We're proud of the Hubble Space Telescope. And they've made a remarkable discovery in the last few years. They've discovered that the universe is 40 times larger than the figures I've just given you. These are new figures. The universe that they know of, not the universe, but the universe that they can see, is 40 times larger than what I've already described to you. Just listen to this. They've discovered a great chasm. It's like a great wall of galaxies. It's like a great hole in space. And there you've got this great chasm. And it's lined and lined and lined for millions and millions of light years with vast, wonderful galaxies. My friend, I think of the words, how great thou art, more in a moment.
1: It has been said that the greatest sickness of our times is meaninglessness. People are lost and confused because they've not only lost their identity, they have lost their address, so to speak. They don't know where they came from, why they are here, or where they are going. The Bible supplies the answers. It tells us that we came from the hand of God, were created to enjoy life to the fullest, and that we are on our way.

0: to heaven. Now, back to the message.
1: Hi there, friend. Welcome back again. Now, during that little pause, the pause that refreshes, somebody asked me in the studio for the authors of those two books that I was talking about. One is called Darwin's Black Box, The Biochemical Challenge to Evolution by Michael J. Behe, B-E-H-E. It's a classic. You ought to get it and read that. That appeals to the scientific mind. And here's another great book, On the Mind of God, The Scientific Basis for a Rational World. The New York Times says it reexamines the great questions of existence, and in the process it also provides an entertaining and provocative tour of recent developments in theoretical physics. That's the New York Times. And this book is written by Paul Davies, the author of God and the New Physics and the Cosmic Blueprint. So there you got those books. We don't handle them, but I just mentioned them, and somebody said to me, hey, you didn't tell us the authors. Why don't you tell us the author? So there you are. You've got the two authors. We've just been talking, my friend, a few moments ago about the vastness of the universe, the billions and the billions and the billions of the stars, and most likely the billions and the billions of planets. It's hard to look at the stars, it's hard to look at the cosmos, and not be forced to the conclusion of many, many scientists today that there must be a vast intelligence out there in the universe. And the Bible calls that intelligence God. On one occasion, Napoleon Bonaparte was standing with some of his officers on his ship that was sailing through the Mediterranean, along the Mediterranean coastline. And some of his officers, who were atheists, were talking about the results of the French Revolution. And they got around to talking about the existence of a supreme being. And they were arguing among themselves. Some said, yes, there must be a supreme being. Others said, no, it is simply a relic of a religious past. And in the end, they appealed to Napoleon Bonaparte to settle the question. And they said, sire, what do you think? Is there a God or is there no God? And it was nighttime, and there the stars were hanging out like jewels on a black, black background. And Napoleon Bonaparte threw back his cape and pointed his hands to the heaven, and in a broad gesture he said, gentlemen, if there is no God, then pray tell me who made the stars. And Napoleon's question is still relevant today. If there is no God, pray tell me, my friend, who made the stars? When a person says that the stars made themselves, it reminds me of the man who talks about a great tornado that came to a 747 factory where there were millions and millions of little pieces and big pieces that make up a 747 Boeing. And the tornado took all of those spare parts and all of those different parts, the little pieces and the big pieces, the tires, the turbines, the seats, the whole works, and tossed them up into the sky. And they spun around millions of little pieces, and when they came down, there was a perfect 747 sitting on the tarmac, perfectly assembled. You say, it is absolutely absurd. Of course it's absurd, but it is no more absurd, my friend, than the idea of the man who says that the universe simply evolved by itself, and it simply happened by itself. I cannot believe it. I believe it is absurd. I have here a newspaper clipping taken out of one of the Australian newspapers, the Melbourne Times. That's where I used to live once upon a time, not in the Melbourne Times, but in the city of Melbourne. And this article has a heading that says, "The essential elements of astronomical and biblical accounts of Genesis are the same." It is a publication of an article by Robert Jastrow, then the director of NASA's Goddard Institute for Space Studies. Now, it's a pretty long article, but I'm just going to pick a piece here and a piece there. Let me read it to you. This man says, Robert Jastrow said, "When an astronomer writes about God, his colleagues assume he is either over the hill or going bonkers." Let me say it again. When an astronomer writes about God, his colleagues assume he is either over the hill or going bonkers. In my case, it should be understood that I am an agnostic in religious matters. Therefore, he's trying to say that he's not over the hill. He's not going bonkers, I guess. Then he goes on to say, however, I am fascinated by some strange developments going on in astronomy, partly because of their religious implications and partly because of the peculiar reactions of my colleagues. Now, let me go down a little bit further because this stuff's pretty heavy, but let me just pick out the heart of it. He says, now we see how the astronomical evidence leads to a biblical view of the origin of the world, the word the Bible used to describe the universe. The details differ, but the essential elements in the astronomical and biblical accounts of Genesis are the same. The chain of events leading to man started suddenly and sharply at a definite moment in time in a flash of light and energy. Absolutely, he's right, he's right. What's he talking about? He's talking, my friend, about the text, Genesis 1:1, where it says, in the beginning, God created the heavens and the earth. The Bible teaches, hey, there's nothing there. Then all of a sudden, everything is there. And of course, astronomers call this the Big Bang. The Bible account of Genesis is basically the same as the Big Bang. He's correct. And then he quotes another scientist who discovered that the earth, and I quote, is bathed in a faint glow of radiation coming from every direction in the heavens. And they have discovered that this faint ray of radiation has come, my friend, and is coming from the very beginning of time when the Big Bang took place. Let me get down a little bit further. This is great stuff. Some were even bolder and asked, who was the prime mover? The British theorist Edwin Milne wrote a mathematical treatise on relativity that concluded by saying, as to the first cause of the universe in the context of expansion, that is left for the reader to insert, but our picture is incomplete without him. I tell you, my friend, everything is incomplete without him. And then he ends it all up with these words. This is an exceedingly strange development, unexpected by all but the theologians. They have always accepted the Bible. In the beginning, God created heaven and earth. To which St. Augustine added, who can explain this mystery or explain it to others? We scientists did not expect to find evidence for an abrupt beginning because we have had, until recently, such extraordinary success in tracing the chain of cause and effect backward in time. For the scientist who has lived by his faith in the power of reason, the story ends like a bad dream. He has scaled the mountains of ignorance. He is about to conquer the highest peak. As he pulls himself over the final rock, he is greeted by a band of theologians who've been sitting there for centuries. My friend, the evidence all points to a great, super intelligent mastermind, a great God who made the universe. I believe it. What is God like? The Bible tells us that he is a God of power. He is a sustainer and he is a provider. He is a loving God. And the Bible tells us that this God who made the universe loves you and gave his own son to die for you. Now, when you go to the book of Job, chapter 26 and verse 7, and Job chapter 38, verses 4 to 7, there the Bible teaches the concept of a round world hanging out there in space. Let me give you the text, Job 26, 7, Job 38, verses 4 to 7, a round world hanging out there in space. Write it down, friend. And then when you come to the book of Isaiah, chapter 40, verse 15, 22, 26, 28, 29, it talks about the vastness of the universe in the hand of God. It talks about a vast, vast multitude of stars. It talks about a tremendous God. Could there be beings on other worlds? I believe so. Because Nehemiah chapter 9 and verse 6 says, let me give it to you again, Nehemiah chapter 9 and verse 6 says, as you've made the earth, and you've made heaven, and you've made the heavens of heavens, and with all their hosts, and then it says, the host of heaven worships you. The Bible talks about a host of heaven. It talks about intelligent beings out there in space who worship God. That's Nehemiah chapter 9 and verse 6. That is giving it to you right out of the Bible. And then when you turn to the last book in the Bible, Revelation chapter 12 and verse 12, you have these interesting

0: interesting words, and these words, of course, are thousands of years old. You know that, don't you? Revelation chapter 12 and verse 12, it says, "Therefore rejoice, you heavens, and you who dwell in them." Did you get that? The Bible talks about the heavens. It's talking about where the stars are. And it says, "Rejoice, you who dwell in those heavens." The mathematical probability of there being inhabited worlds is extremely, extremely high. And the Bible teaches the concept of intelligent life out there through the universe. My friend, the Bible is a cosmic book, and the Bible teaches the concept of a great eternal God who made a billion stars and planets. And the Bible teaches that there are beings in outer space. No, we're not talking about flying saucers. We're simply talking the truth. And the Bible tells us on many occasions, visitors from other worlds have come. The Bible calls some of them by the term angel, which means a messenger. You can read about these messages in various parts of the Bible. You can read about them in Matthew 28, verses 1 to 4. As an example, when Jesus was resurrected, after his resurrection, there were these shining beings in dazzling clothes. The Bible says that they were messengers. They were beings from other worlds. And the Bible talks about a space age invasion. Did you know that? The Bible says that Christ, the man from outer space, is going to come back to this planet that he made, and he's going to come back with the angels or the messengers of heaven. The Bible calls this the second coming. And you can read about this in Matthew 25 and verse 31. Jesus said, "When the Son of Man comes in his glory, he's going to sit on a glorious throne. When the Son of Man comes and all the holy angels with him, this, my friend, is going to be the greatest day in the history of the universe when Christ returns." Because the Bible teaches that Christ was a person who came from another world. He came down to this world and he lived among us to show us what the Creator God is like. And then he taught us that he was going to come back again. Jesus said in John chapter 14, verses 1 to 3, "Don't be afraid. Don't let your hearts be troubled. You believe in God. Believe also in me. In my Father's house are many mansions. If it were not so, I would have told you. I go to prepare a place for you. And if I go and prepare a place for you, I will come again and receive you unto myself, that where I am, there you may be also." Jesus, my friend, the man, the God from outer space, is going to come back to this earth, and he's going to come back with the mighty angels of heaven, and he's going to come back and rescue his children. I tell you, radio friend, there's a great day coming. That's why we've got hope, and we've got joy, and we've got peace, because the God who made the stars loves you and loves me, and he's coming again.
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2: Hi, I'm Todd Nettleton, and this is the Voice of the Martyrs Radio. Aaron followed God's call to reach forgotten communities in the heart of Mexico, a region riddled with drug cartels, fear, and hostility toward the gospel. The risk Aaron and ministry workers face is great. They've been, quote, escorted by dark-windowed cars and even drones, and caught in the crossfire of rival drug lords. Amid danger and fear, Aaron found people desperate for hope. With limited access to other churches or believers, they're the church of the forgotten. In a recent interview, Aaron said, "Jesus left the 99 for the one, so it's worth it." Pray the true hope of Jesus reaches the heart of Mexico.
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4: 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I'll return in a moment with the amazing facts about people who are born twice.

0: Hello, this is Joe Cruz and the Amazing Facts Broadcast, facts which affect you. Probably the great majority of people under 40 years of age can prove just when they were born, by birth certificates or other documentation. A few oldsters have found it difficult to actually prove that they ever were born because of incomplete or destroyed records. Today I want to talk about millions of people who have absolutely no written evidence, but they can still tell you exactly when they were born. Now I'm talking about the new birth, so I should have said that they can tell you when they were born again. But in spite of these millions who feel so strongly about their second birth and the fact that it has actually happened to them, there is a doctrine among some Christians that no one has been born again yet. They believe that the new birth will not occur until the resurrection takes place at the end of the world. Their strange doctrine seems to be based upon the idea that the new birth is a change from flesh and blood into a spirit being, and that the resurrected saints will have shed their flesh and blood state, thereby being born of the Spirit or born again. Once again, friends, I'm glad that the Scriptures are clear and plain and have the answers to this question as well as the others. So let's examine God's Word for an answer to when the new birth takes place. Jesus himself introduced the subject of the new birth in his conversation one night with Nicodemus, a teacher and prominent member of the Jewish ruling body. Nicodemus wanted to get a theological debate going, but Jesus promptly cut him off and brought into focus the real issue. Jesus said in John 3:3, "Verily, verily, I say unto thee, except a man be born again, he cannot see the kingdom of God." Now this was a shock to Nicodemus. He knew of the customs of the Jews that when Gentiles wanted to embrace the Jewish faith, they were considered to be born again, adopted into Abraham's family. But he thought that being a Jew, he was automatically a part of God's kingdom. But Jesus spoke plainly and said that every man had to be born of water and of the Spirit, or he could not enter that kingdom. Jesus explained why. He said, "That which is born of flesh is flesh, and that which is born of spirit is spirit." In other words, a person must be born from above in order to inherit the kingdom of God. Now, right here is where the controversy comes in. Those who claim that the new birth comes at the resurrection cite this passage: "That which is born of flesh is flesh, and that which is born of spirit is spirit." And then they combine that with Paul's statement in 1 Corinthians 15:50, that flesh and blood cannot inherit the kingdom of God. And they say that the new birth must come when a man is changed into a spirit being at the resurrection. But friends, is that what the Scriptures say? They must be our only guide. We can't depend on the theories of men. We must check it out with God's Word. First, we must honestly state that Jesus and his address to Nicodemus did not say specifically when the new birth takes place. We must answer this question from other Scriptures. But where should we begin? Let's start with the key assumption of this theory. The key assumption is that the resurrected saints are spirit beings. That is, they have no bodies. Only because they're spirit beings, it is assumed, can they enter God's kingdom, because flesh and blood can't. Therefore, they conclude the new birth comes when flesh is transformed into spirit. Now, friends, this is an assumption that we can test, because we have at least two definite examples of godly people raised from the dead. One is the large number of saints who were resurrected from the graves when Jesus died on the cross. Let's read about this in Matthew 27:50-53. "Jesus, when he had cried again with a loud voice, yielded up the ghost. And behold, the veil of the temple was rent in twain from the top to the bottom. And the earth did quake, and the rocks rent, and the graves were opened. And many bodies of the saints which slept arose, and came out of the graves after his resurrection, and went into the holy city, and appeared unto many." Now, isn't that interesting, friends? They got up, walked into the city, and were seen by many people. How could invisible spirits be seen? The saints must have had bodies. I mean real flesh and bone bodies to be seen by the people in Jerusalem. Now, the next instance is even clearer. It's the experience of Jesus himself after his resurrection from the dead. He appeared to his disciples in the upper room where they were gathered the evening after the resurrection. Let's read the story now, beginning in Luke 24:36-39. And as they thus spake, Jesus himself stood in the midst of them and said unto them, Peace be unto you. But they were terrified and afraid, and supposed that they had seen a spirit. And he said unto them, Why are ye troubled, and why do thoughts arise in your hearts? Behold my hands and my feet, that it is I myself. Handle me and see, for a spirit hath not flesh and bones, as ye see me have. Now isn't that amazing, friends? Jesus was not a spirit. He was flesh and bones. He explained about being real and invited them to handle him to be sure. If he was merely an apparition, then he's guilty of deceiving the disciples by pretending to be real. After this, he said that he was hungry, and they fixed him a meal. Still later, doubting Thomas actually did place his fingers in the wounds of Christ to prove that he was real flesh and bones. Now, I want to read a text that will forever settle the question as to what kind of bodies we'll have in the resurrection. It is so clear and plain that no one could misunderstand what it means. Here it is in Philippians 3, 20 and 21. It plainly states that when Jesus comes back the second time, he will give us a body like his own. For our conversation is in heaven, from whence we also look for the Savior, the Lord Jesus Christ, who shall change our vile body, that it may be fashioned like unto his glorious body, according to the working wherein he is able even to subdue all things unto himself. Now, someone may ask, well, what about the text that says flesh and blood cannot inherit the kingdom? Well, obviously, friends, we need to discuss what the Bible means when it says spirit. Again, the Bible leaves no question. The Word of God plainly states that flesh and spirit are two natures that continually war against each other inside a man who's accepted Christ as Savior. Flesh does not refer to man's body, but to his carnal, sinful nature. And spirit does not refer to a spirit being, but to a spiritual nature. Two influences, good and evil, vying for supremacy in man. Galatians 5:17 describes the action. For the flesh lusteth against the spirit, and the spirit against the flesh. And these are contrary the one to the other, so that ye cannot do the things that ye would. Now, Jesus' words take on real meaning, don't they, friends? That which is born of spirit is spirit, flesh, and we're all born of the flesh. We're all sinful by birth. We inherit Adam's sinful nature and indeed a sinful flesh. A sinful nature cannot inherit heaven. This is where the new birth comes in. We must be born again and come into possession of a new nature, a spiritual nature. Paul describes the difference between these natures in Romans 8, 1 and verses 5 to 10. There is now therefore no condemnation to them which are in Christ Jesus, who walk not after the flesh, but after the Spirit. For they that are after the flesh do mind the things of the flesh. They that are after the Spirit, the things of the Spirit. For to be carnally minded is death, but to be spiritually minded is life and peace. Now Paul continues on to say, because the carnal mind is enmity against God, for it is not subject to the law of God, neither indeed can be. So then they that are in the flesh cannot please God. But ye are not in the flesh, but in the Spirit, if so be that the Spirit of God dwell in you. Now if any man have not the Spirit of Christ, he is none of his. And if Christ be in you, the body is dead because of sin, but the Spirit is life because of righteousness. So there it is, friends. Becoming a Christian involves a new birth. It's dying to your old fleshly sinful nature and letting Christ dwell in you by his Holy Spirit to give you a spiritual nature. Paul describes it in Galatians 2:20. I am crucified with Christ. Nevertheless, I live. Yet not I, but Christ liveth in me. And the life which I now live, I live by the faith of the Son of God, who loved me and gave himself for me. Now, the New Testament uses the illustration of a new birth over and over again, and always applies it to the life of a person who has turned away from sin and who has accepted Jesus as Lord and Savior. In 1 Peter 1, 21-24, Peter tells about it, urging his hearers to obey the truth through the Spirit and thus being born again. He speaks of now, not some future date. And to follow it up in chapter 2, verse 2, he urges the new converts, as newborn babes, he says, to desire the sincere milk of the word that they might grow. And John, the beloved disciple who recorded the original conversation with Nicodemus, makes five references in his first epistle to being born of God. He says that everyone that doeth righteousness, everyone that loves, everyone that believes in Jesus Christ, everyone that overcomes is born of God. Surely, if anyone knew what Jesus meant, it was John, for he recorded the original statement. And John pictures the new birth as happening now, not at the resurrection time, but now. So, friends, what does it all mean to us as we think about it here today on this broadcast? It means that we need to be born again. Our sinful nature is so full of pride and selfishness that we would be miserable in God's perfect heaven, where all is love and kindness. We need to start all over again with the innocence of a child. You know, a child is so teachable and so humble, and a perfect illustration of the simple, innocent trust that we need to have, trust that's faith. Without faith, it's impossible to please Him, God says. But to have that childlike faith and trust, we must be born again. Jesus was teaching one day, and parents began to bring children to him. The disciples tried to send them away, but Jesus, you remember, rebuked them. And taking a child on his lap, he said, "Suffer the little children to come unto me, and forbid them not, for of such is the kingdom of heaven. Verily I say unto you, whosoever shall not receive the kingdom of God as a little child, he shall not enter therein." Now, friends, I'm looking forward to the second coming of Jesus, and I'll be glad to leave the process, or to have that process that Jesus began in me by the new birth, brought to its conclusion when I'll be changed. I'm glad we'll have bodies and be recognizable. I don't know just what our new bodies will look like, but I do know what John said in 1 John 3, verse 2. He said, "Beloved, now are we the sons of God, and it doth not yet appear what we shall be, but we know that when He shall appear, we shall be like Him, for we shall see Him as He is." Well, that's one of the glorious things about heaven and the new earth, friends, perhaps the most glorious of all. We'll see Christ face to face. I'm sure that no aspect of that eternal reward will be quite so thrilling as to see the one who died for us. It would be reward enough just to get one glimpse of His face, but the Bible says we'll dwell with Him for all eternity. Our loved ones will be there also, and we'll do many exciting things in that future sinless world that's being prepared for you and me right now by Jesus Himself.
1: 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Jesus loves you. He is the way, the truth, and the life that will set you free.

0: Today's Staying Vertical segment comes from the devotional book, Color My World with Love. It was written by Mabel Quay and is entitled, Impossible. Mabel's theme text comes from Psalm 116, verses 1 and 2, New International Version. I love the Lord, for he heard my voice. He heard my cry for mercy. Because he turned his ear to me, I will call on him as long as I live. Mabel writes, sooner than we thought, Ajay, my husband, and I had an empty nest. Our children all left home. We didn't need the extra rooms, so we thought about moving into a smaller, less expensive apartment. We tried to present some application forms to the management of our hoped-for apartment. As the clerk read through my application, she said, oh, you used whiteout. That's not accepted on these forms. Next, she rejected my IRS 1040 tax forms because we had self-filed. You need to contact the IRS for a real transcript, she said. Then she added, your yearly income is way too low to qualify you for one of our apartments. As I was on my way out the door, she added, besides, we don't have a vacant apartment anyway. I told Ajay about my experience. He just bowed his head for a moment. So I whispered a short prayer too. Then my husband asked that we pray together over this issue. After our prayer, he said, don't worry, it will all work out. We wondered why our income seemed insufficient to the clerk, because we had been paying $300 more each month than we would have to pay on this new apartment. We called the IRS and were assured that their official transcript would arrive within 5 to 10 days. Ajay and I thanked the Lord and left this situation in his hands. I want to assure you that God hears our voice when we pray to him, and God heard our prayer. The writer of Psalm 63, verse 3 stated, because your love is better than life, my lips will glorify you. So I didn't worry about the new apartment. I just kept praising God as I waited. I knew that the Lord would never put us to shame. 2 days before the arrival of the IRS transcript, I received a letter from the housing management where I'd been that my application had been approved. Really? How? Even if they had ignored the whiteout, how about our annual income? Oh, and we were still waiting for the IRS letter and the official transcript. Had they checked my application thoroughly? I never knew. But here's one thing I do know. I love the Lord, for he heard my voice. With him, all things are possible. That concludes Mabel Quay's devotional entitled Impossible. And this is Carolyn Sutton for Staying Vertical.
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0: Now we begin the book of 1 John from the New Testament in the Scriptures, chapter 1. What was from the beginning, what we have heard, what we have seen with our eyes, what we have looked and touched with our hands, concerning the word of life. And the life was manifested, and we have seen and testify and proclaim to you the eternal life, which was with the Father and was manifested to us. What we have seen and heard we proclaim to you also, so that you too may have fellowship with us. And indeed our fellowship is with the Father, and with his Son, Jesus Christ. These things we write, so that our joy may be made complete. This is the message we have heard from him, and announced to you, that God is light, and in him there is no darkness at all. If we say that we have fellowship with him and yet walk in the darkness, we lie and do not practice the truth. But if we walk in the light as he himself is in the light, we have fellowship with one another, and the blood of Jesus, his Son, cleanses us from all sin. If we say that we have no sin, we are deceiving ourselves, and the truth is not in us. If we confess our sins, he is faithful and righteous to forgive us our sins and to cleanse us from all unrighteousness. If we say that we have not sinned, we make him a liar, and his word is not in us. 1 John chapter 2. My little children, I am writing these things to you so that you may not sin. And if anyone sins, we have an advocate with the Father, Jesus Christ the righteous. And he himself is the propitiation for our sins, and not for ours only, but also for those of the whole world. By this we know that we have come to know him if we keep his commandments. The one who says, I have come to know him, and does not keep his commandments, is a liar, and the truth is not in him. But whoever keeps his word, in him the love of God has truly been perfected. By this we know that we are in him. The one who says he abides in him ought himself to walk in the same manner as he walked. Beloved, I am not writing a new commandment to you, but an old commandment which you have had from the beginning. The old commandment is the word which you have heard. On the other hand, I am writing a new commandment to you, which is true in him and in you, because the darkness is passing away, and the true light is already shining. The one who says he is in the light, and yet hates his brother, is in the darkness until now. The one who loves his brother abides in the light, and there is no cause for stumbling in him. But the one who hates his brother is in the darkness and walks in the darkness, and does not know where he is going, because the darkness has blinded his eyes. I am writing to you, little children, because your sins have been forgiven you for his name's sake. I am writing to you, fathers, because you know him who has been from the beginning. I am writing to you, young men, because you have overcome the evil one. I have written to you, children, because you know the Father. I have written to you, fathers, because you know him who has been from the beginning. I have written to you, young men, because you are strong, and the word of God abides in you, and you have overcome the evil one. Be listening next time for more from The Word. This is Nicholas Hope.
1: This is Healthy Living, featuring Dr. Ken Cooper, founder of the Cooper Aerobic Center in Dallas, Texas. The scientific research clearly shows that vitamin supplementation is beneficial to your health. But is it possible to have too much of a good thing?
2: Can you take too much of a good thing? What about vitamin C? A lot of discussion about that recently, about taking too much vitamin C and causing DNA damage, which may be a precursor to cancer. We don't know for sure whether DNA damage is a precursor to cancer, but we think that it may be. But what about that study? It was a test tube study. And test tube studies historically don't always relate to human studies or clinical trials. But what about that? We have so much data showing that high levels of vitamin C, about 1,000 milligrams per day, have very beneficial effects. Good, solid scientific evidence. that it may reduce the likelihood of an artery constricting after a heavy fat meal. It may reduce the frequency of cataracts by as much as 83%. There's a lot of good studies published in the scientific literature on humans that show that vitamin C, as much as 1,000 milligrams per day, can be very beneficial, and absolutely no studies to show that vitamin C causes cancer. Remember, too, Linus Pauling was taking up to 17,000 milligrams of vitamin C per day, and he died at age 93.
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0: Humble yourselves, therefore, under the mighty hand of God, that he may exalt you in due time, casting all your care upon him, for he careth for you.
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6: Family psychologist and author Dr. Kevin Lehman tells of the time he had to leave on a trip just a day or two before Valentine's Day. His wife Sandy remarked on the phone that their teenage daughter had received a letter of acceptance from the college she wanted to attend. Dr. Lehman decided that this event was worth some extra attention. He called a florist and he ordered a dozen pink sweetheart roses for his daughter. The next evening when he called home, his daughter got on the phone to thank him from the bottom of her heart. She said, "When I saw the delivery man at the door, I knew the flowers had to be for Mom on Valentine's Day. But Daddy, they were from you." 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
8: Grace is the most beautiful word in the Bible other than Jesus. Grace is what makes God love us when there's nothing lovely about us. God commendeth his love toward us in that while we were yet sinners, Christ died for us. It is grace that makes God love the unlovely. We are not loved because we're valuable. We're valuable because we're loved. That, friend, is God's amazing grace. It is through grace, being justified freely by his grace through the redemption that is in Christ Jesus. I love him today. I love Jesus. Amen. Friend, it's in Jesus. It's not in the church. It's not in good deeds. This amazing grace is in the Lord Jesus Christ. Redemption in Jesus. He loved me. He died for me. He redeemed me. Thank God for this justification.
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0: From the Christian News Radio Network, I'm Jim Miller. Russia launching new waves of strikes across Ukraine overnight, hitting at least six energy facilities. And according to President Vladimir Zelensky, he says the attacks show Moscow has no intention of honoring the energy ceasefire announced by President Trump. A federal judge has halted tree cutting at the historic East Potomac Golf Links in Washington, D.C. after government crews removed 430 trees over the weekend. The judge sharply criticized the administration for ignoring prior warnings. Federal agents searched the home of Democratic U.S. Rep. Ilhan Omar as part of criminal investigation questioning her citizenship. News Nation's Rich McHugh says Democrats are questioning the timing of the search and calling it an abuse of power.
1: Democratic leadership just issued a statement. Hakeem Jeffries and others weighed in, and I want to read that statement in part. They write, "The Trump administration's raid on Congresswoman Ilhan Omar's home is deeply disturbing. For years, Donald Trump and far-right extremists have relentlessly targeted Congresswoman Omar with vile personal attacks and baseless accusations. Now, less than 30 days until the midterm election, his violent mass deportation machine has descended upon the home of a duly elected member of Congress."
0: No word of any findings at this time for fraud. Stay tuned. More news coming up, but right now, here's a word from our sponsor.
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0: Saudi Arabia remains under heavy missile and drone fire following last week's deadly Houthi airport attacks. The kingdom says incoming projectiles forced continued airport closures while U.S. officials weigh potential military responses. President Trump's brokered a deal with Russia's President Vladimir Putin for the U.S. to purchase diesel fuel from Russia, and the arrangement is coming under fire. News Nation's Hannah Brett.
4: Lawmakers in the president's own party are opposed to this new oil deal. Republican Congressman Brian Fitzpatrick and Don Bacon are co-sponsoring a new bill to block the purchase of Russian oil. And there's a group of senators, a bipartisan group, who sent a letter saying it's already illegal to allow Russian diesel imports. They point to a 2022 U.S. ban on Russian energy and write, "The United States should not provide Putin with a financial lifeline while Russia continues to kill Ukrainian citizens."
0: Experts point out that Trump's oil deal with Russia would cover less than a day of U.S. fuel. Monday Night Football tonight, it's the Rams and the Bills. From Christian News Radio Network, I'm Jim Miller. To hear this and other reports on demand, visit ChristianNewsRadio.org.
5: 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All through the Old Testament, we see that people can't live up to God's law. Adam and Eve, living in the perfect original creation, rebelled, and their descendants were so wicked, God had to destroy the world with a global flood. Now, Noah's descendants had to be forced to obey God's command to spread around the world. Abraham's children, the Israelites, disobeyed God time and time again. Eventually, they were judged by Assyria and Babylon. Now, the Old Testament teaches that we can't save ourselves. We need the last Adam, Christ. Only the God-man could fully live up to God's law and provide the perfect substitute for our sins. Praise God, Jesus died on the cross for us.
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8: Now a look at your afternoon weather on Lafayette Christian Talk Radio. Partly sunny today with a high near 91 and lows around 69. Partly sunny with thunderstorms tomorrow with a high of 91 and lows around 66. For your Thursday, mostly sunny with a high near 88 and lows around 64. And for Friday, mostly sunny with a high near 90 and lows around 58. That's your afternoon weather on Lafayette Christian Talk Radio.
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12: Hello, friends. Would you like to hear an amazing fact? On a clear December night in 1899, the SS Waramu was quietly cutting its way through the water of the mid-Pacific Ocean. In the middle of the trip between Vancouver to Australia, the captain gave some unusual orders. The pilot was told to stop the engine, then put it slightly in reverse until the ship sat perfectly still in the calm water. Using the stars and a compass, Captain John Phillips and the navigator checked and rechecked their location. At precisely midnight local time, the Waramu lay exactly on the equator at exactly the point where it crosses the international dateline. The consequences of this bizarre position were many. The forward part of the ship was in the southern hemisphere in the middle of summer, while the stern was in the northern hemisphere in the middle of winter. The date in the stern part of the ship was December 30, 1899. Near the bow, it was January 1, 1900. The ship was therefore not only in two different days, two different months, two different seasons and two different years, but also in two different centuries, all at the same time. Moreover, the 32 passengers were cheated out of New Year's Eve celebrations. One entire day, December 31, 1899, disappeared from their lives for all time. They didn't seem to mind very much because those on board the Waramu became the first people to greet the new century. Did you know the Bible talks about a lost day in history? Stay with us, friends. We're going to learn more on this edition of Bible Answers Live.
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13: My name is Jean Ross. Good evening, listening friends. And we'd also like to welcome those who are joining us on Facebook. I know we have a number of folks who are joining us across the country and around the world. A very warm welcome to you. Thank you for being part of our Bible study. And again, as Pastor Doug mentioned, if you have a Bible question, the phone line to call is 800-463-7297. Pastor Doug, let's start the program with prayer. Dear Father in heaven, we thank you once again that we have this opportunity to gather together and open up your word and just study. Thank you for your promise to be with us in Jesus' name. Amen.
12: Amen.
13: Pastor Doug, you opened the program with rather an amazing fact. Here is a ship. Just so happens to be as the century turns from the 1800s to the 1900s. And he's in the very spot between, what did you say, the northern hemisphere, the southern hemisphere, between the the international date line between one day and another day, and the ship was sort of divided up into these four quadrants.
14: Exactly.
13: As the Earth has been divided. Quite an experience.
14: You know, they didn't plan on doing it, but on the way to Australia, one of the crew said, "Captain, do you realize how close we're going to be to the dateline and the equator during our crossing and during the change of the century?" And the captain had a sense of humor. He said, "Well, let's just go a little bit out of our way and make history." And he did. So I understand Mark Twain was actually on that ship another day. He wasn't on the ship that day. But yeah, the Waramu. You know, that lost day of history, I was once traveling March 8th to Australia, and I landed March 10th. And I keep telling Karen, I'm actually a year younger than I am because my birthday is March 9th. And there was no March 9th on that trip because I just missed it on the dateline. She doesn't accept my argument, though. But there is biblically a day that is often missing from people's experience. And, you know, you read about it right there in the second chapter of Genesis, in the very beginning of the Bible. It says, when God created the heavens and the earth in 6 days, why do we have 7 days in a week? He was finished after 6 days. He made one more day to be a blessed, holy day of rest, a time of worship, a time of recreation, a time for fellowship with our loved ones and other believers. And that's a day that in this busy society is often forgotten and neglected by a lot of people, and they miss that blessing that God has promised. He promised to bless that day. And we have a free offer where people can learn about that blessing and receive it. And when they read this, I hope they'll share it with their friends.
13: Yes, it's an amazing fact study guide that's called The Last Day of History. It talks about this special time that God had set aside for worship and to remember Him being as our Creator. A very important study. It's free. We'll be happy to send it to anyone who calls and asks. Again, the number to call is 800-463-7297. And you can ask for the study guide called The Last Day of History. Ready to go to the phone lines. Our first caller this evening is Bill, listening in Chicago. Bill, welcome to the program.
15: Hi, Pastor Doug. Pastor John, how are you?
14: Good. Hi. Thank you for calling. And your question?
15: Yeah, my question is, does the Bible say anything about the use of medical marijuana?
14: Yeah, well, let me repeat this, because I think you're not real close to your phone or there's some dropout. But the question is, does the Bible address medical marijuana? Of course, the word marijuana is nowhere in the Scripture. And, you know, you don't find tobacco in the Scripture. There's a lot of herbs and plants that aren't mentioned specifically. So really the question is it appropriate at some time to use medicine? Now, most people, marijuana is kind of a hot topic, pardon the pun, these days, because a lot of people started claiming they were using marijuana for medicinal purposes, but it seemed like everybody had a backache. I know that in Mendocino County, I actually, I've got some property. Pastor Ross has been there with me. He'll testify I don't grow. But it's called the Emerald Triangle.

0: plants are for healing. But when people start doing it habitually, the use of any drug habitually is not good. Usually a drug is used habitually because another problem is being neglected. Now, I'm not a doctor. I'm just sharing that. So that's the principle, but I also want to have everyone recognize the reality. Not everybody with a medical marijuana card really has a medical problem. And if they're smoking it, it's probably doing them more harm than good. So there's a principle. You know, the Bible talks about the herb of the field could be used for different things. Just a couple of strange examples. One, when Leah thought that she was infertile, her son brought some mandrakes, which was a plant, and bingo, she had a baby. So I don't know if there's any value in that, but they did believe in using herbs for different things in the Bible on occasion, but not habitually. So I hope that helps a little bit, and we appreciate your question, Bill. We do have a book called God's Free Health Plan that talks about some of the health principles you'll find in the Bible.
1: Yes, we'll be happy to send that to anyone who calls and asks. The number is 800-463-7297. That's actually the phone line here to the studio. But if you'd like to get that free resource, call 800-835-6747. That is our resource phone line. And you can ask for the study guide called God's Free Health Plan, some biblical principles for health. Our next caller is June, listening from Spokane, Washington. June, welcome to the program.
2: Hi there. How are you guys?
0: Hi. Good. Thanks for calling.
2: So I wanted to know, where in the New Testament does it say that we should continue to keep the Sabbath?
0: That's interesting you would ask that. I was just talking to Pastor Ross about that before we went on the air. Well, there's a multiple places. First of all, when a young man came to Jesus, he said, "Good master, what shall I do that I might have eternal life?" And you can find this in Mark chapter 10 and in Matthew. I can't remember the verse in Matthew, rich young ruler. Jesus said, "Keep the commandments." He said, "Which ones?" Jesus began to quote from the Ten Commandments. Now, some have said, well, because the Sabbath is not specifically mentioned in the New Testament, you shouldn't keep it. But in reality, the commandment, "Thou shalt not take the name of the Lord in vain," third commandment, is nowhere in the New Testament. So what Christian would say it's okay to use the Lord's name in vain? And I do believe that the Sabbath is in the New Testament. Here's an example. When Jesus dies on the cross, it says they wouldn't finish embalming his body, and this is Luke 23, they would not finish embalming his body, but they went home and kept the Sabbath according to the commandment. And then it says in Acts chapter 13, "And on the Sabbath day we went out of the city," I'm sorry, I think it's Acts 16, "on the Sabbath day we went out of the city by a river where prayer was wont to be made." Hebrews chapter 4 says, "There remains the keeping of a Sabbath for the people of God."
1: Jesus says in Matthew 24, "Pray that your flight be not in winter, neither on the Sabbath day."
0: Yeah, so there's just a lot of scriptures in the New Testament. There's a lot of debate that Jesus had with the religious leaders about the Sabbath. He would heal on the Sabbath, and there'd be a big discussion. But never did Jesus say the Sabbath should not be kept. In all of those debates, he talks about how it should be kept. He never said, "You don't keep it." He said, "The Son of Man is Lord also of the Sabbath day." And Jesus said, "I have kept my Father's commandments." So Jesus kept it. It says the custom of Christ, as his custom was, he entered into the synagogue on the Sabbath day and stood up to read the scriptures. And that's Mark chapter, that might even be Mark chapter 2 or 1. Getting old and the numbers, I get dyslexic, but that's actually in two verses, I believe. The custom of Christ. So
1: Luke 4:16.
0: Yeah, there you go. Are those enough to get you started, or would you like a study guide on that?
2: Yes, I would like that. That'd be great.
0: We'll be happy to. We have a study guide. Matter of fact, the one we offered tonight.
1: Yes, Last Day in History would be a great resource. Just call 800-835-6747. You can ask for the study guide called Last Day in History. We also have a website called simply sabbathtruth.com. sabbathtruth.com. 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
0: Thank you. We appreciate your call, June. God bless.
2: Great. Thank you.
1: Next caller that we have is Jerry, listening from Oregon. Jerry, welcome to the program.
3: Yes. Good evening, Pastors Doug and Ross. My question pertains to the practice of providing feedback or rating vendors for online purchases. I recently ran into one that was extremely poor. The quality of the product was misrepresented. The communications demonstrated extreme surliness by the seller. Now, I'm to rate that individual, and future users will rely on the ratings, but we're asked to forgive and turn the cheek. So

0: you can see the predicament I'm in.
1: That's a good principle. In our relationships with other people, you should be as merciful as you can be. But, you know, it's not wrong to give an honest evaluation. Here's an example. An employee from, let's suppose I'm a business owner and I've got an employee, and that employee is not a good employee, and the employee is fired or quits or whatever, and he goes and applies somewhere else. Well, the new employer calls us, and they say, look, can you give a reference? If I say, oh, this guy's just great, well, that's not being Christian. That's being dishonest. You've got to give an honest, objective. You shouldn't be unkind, but you should give an honest, objective evaluation in fairness to the new employer so he knows what he's getting into. So, you know, as a Christian, you want to love people. And if people are going to buy this product and you realize, boy, that was a bad experience, I should be honest with folks and let them know. You don't have to be negative and hypercritical, but just say, you know, here's the facts. And you're just sharing truth with people. I bought the product, I had these expectations, and it failed, and I was very disappointed. That's being honest. And you know what that does? That makes the vendor improve their quality, and everybody benefits. So there's no moral dilemma there. You see what I'm saying?
0: Okay, well, that's kind of the way I was thinking, but again, it's not going to be a...
1: Good question.
0: Yeah. Okay. Thank you very much.
1: Appreciate that, Jerry. Thank you. I don't think we've ever had that question, but that's a good question.
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3: Next one that we have is Rudy, listening from San Bernardino, California. Rudy, welcome to the program.
4: Thank you, pastors.
1: Yes, how can we help you tonight?
4: My question is, I remember reading, I believe it was the Old Testament, where, I can't remember who it was, but it said about the sun standing still and going back.
1: Yeah, you've got two episodes where the sun was altered. One is in the book of Joshua, chapter 10. And then you have an experience that is with King Hezekiah where the sun went backwards. In Joshua's story, the sun simply paused, and it just seemed like it stood still for nearly a day while the Israelites pressed a battle for 24 hours with some of the other Canaanites. It was a long battle. They were winning. Joshua saw that if they didn't finish the battle and completely rout the enemy, they'd have to fight another day, and he prayed the sun might stand still, and it did. That's different than when Hezekiah prayed, and I think that's Isaiah 39 is one place. It's in two, the story of Isaiah and the sun is in, I think it might be three places. It might be in 2 Kings and Chronicles and in Isaiah 39. He prays, Isaiah prays after healing Hezekiah, the sun goes backward 10 degrees, which is, I think, about, it's like 20 minutes on the sundial. So that was observed by even Babylonian astronomers that then came to Jerusalem to ask if they knew about what caused this wonder in the heavens. So you do have that story. Happens twice in the Bible, or something connected with the sun.
3: Now, did you have more about that, Rudy, you were asking about that story?
4: Yeah, well, I had an astronomy class one time, and the person teaching the class was mentioned that something about how in the celestial calendar or time frame that's annotated somehow?
1: That is, from what I've heard, that is a rumor. They say that, you know, ancient astronomers say there was a day missing. I've not seen any hard data on that. It's sort of like a Christian wives' tale that keeps getting repeated. It sounds good and it encourages people, but it's not. I've never seen data on that. By the way, the two verses about Hezekiah and the sun going backwards would be 2 Kings 20, 1-11. The other one, I think, is Isaiah chapter 38. So I believe it happened. And it's recorded, like I said, not only in the Jewish scriptures, but the Babylonians responded to that. And so it was something that was observed. Now, there are traditions. You know, sometimes something true in the Bible ends up making its way into legends in other cultures. There are other cultures that have legends that were based on this story in the Bible. And It's like the Bible talks about a flood where all the wicked were destroyed. Well, you get the Greek legend of Atlantis. So some of these other legends are based on a biblical truth that is an older truth.
3: All right. Well, thanks for your call, Rudy. Our next caller is O'Neill, listening in North Carolina. O'Neill, welcome to the program.
5: Hey, thank you for having me.
1: Yes. And your question?
5: What does the Bible say about the sale of unclean foods?
1: About the sale of unclean foods?
5: Yes.
1: Well, if you're a believer, God does not want us consuming unclean foods. And I would think you would not want to be involved in buying or selling something that God says you shouldn't eat for the benefit of others eating it. That sort of would, you know, it's like, I know Christians that sometimes they end up finding themselves at a supermarket where they've got to be a cashier and the liquor and the cigarettes are going through and they cringe whenever it happens. I mean, they also got celery and lettuce, but I think Christians want to avoid being put in a situation where we're dispensing something we don't believe in. So I don't know if that's answering what you're asking.
5: Yes, sir.
3: Now, there might be a bit of a distinction, as Pastor Doug mentions, if someone is working in a grocery store, they're not the ones choosing what product is being carried, but one of the products that might be carried is something unclean food, let's say, for example, and you're just simply, you know, stacking the shelf, or you're a cashier. That's a little different than if you own the store and you're actually choosing what to buy and sell. So I think there is a distinction there.
1: Yeah, and I'm trying to think of some scriptures that, you know, we need to avoid the appearance of evil. And if we're telling someone not to do something, we wouldn't want to be buying it or selling it for others. Yeah, I know I know someone that was trying to help a senior citizen, and they asked them to say, look, I'm too old to go to the market. Here's my list. Can you go get this for me? And they said, well, sure. And they looked at the list and said, wow, I'd never eat that. You know, but yeah, they're trying to help do a loving thing for a neighbor. So sometimes you want to do the loving thing. You buy their pork and beans. All right. Hey, thank you very much for your question.
3: Thanks, Anil. Our next caller that we have is Lee, listening in Colorado. Lee, welcome to Bible Answers Live.
6: Hi. Thank you, Pastor, for having me.
1: Yeah.
6: My question is, my husband is an abusive husband, physically and harsh words, but I love him so much. Is it okay to divorce? Everybody's, this is not a good relationship, but I want to keep the relationship with him. I want to win his soul for God.
1: Let me ask this question, Lee. Are you wanting the relationship to get better?
6: Yeah.
1: Where this doesn't happen anymore? If you want the relationship to get better, there is another option between enduring abuse or divorce. And that would be separation. Explain to your husband, look, I'm going to separate from you until you get counseling. And that you don't want to be living in that situation anymore. And until he gets counseling, he's going to have to find another place. Or you're going to find another place to let him know you're serious. But I don't think it's God's will the Lord feels very strongly about marriage and wanting marriages to stay together. But I don't think it's God's will for any spouse to be a punching bag. And even verbal abuse can be, you know, very very demeaning and vitriolic. So you might have to practice some tough love and tell them to get some counseling.
6: Yeah, don't you think that God wants us to forgive and help people like that?
1: Absolutely forgive, but forgiving doesn't mean that you have to stay in a situation where you're being physically abused. Let me give you an example. I've got some people I've done business with, and I don't think they were very fair. They took advantage of me. Well, I forgave them, but I'm not doing business with them anymore. So you may forgive your husband, but you need to say what you're doing is wrong. Now, do you think that a man, don't you want your husband to be saved?
6: Yeah.
1: You want your husband to be saved, right?
6: Yes.
1: Is he a Christian?
6: He's a believer.
1: Well, if he's a believer, part of that would be love your wife. And you don't love by being rough with people. And for him to be saved, the loving thing for you to do for his salvation, he's got to repent of that sin. He's not going to until you make him realize it's not acceptable. And you may need to explain to him first what you're going to do. Say, look, you've got to promise me you're never going to do this again. If you do, I'm separating until you get counseling.
6: Actually, I've been away from him for 2 months. But then he said, he's back to his bad habit too. alcohol and cigarettes.
1: There's another problem there. Yeah, well, you know what I recommend? This is a kind of question that you probably don't want us to be dealing with in detail on a Bible Answer program. You need to find a local pastor where you attend or a counselor, and you need to get some counsel, Lee, and hopefully your husband will join you, and he can hopefully find the victory over the one problem maybe leading to the other.
3: You know, we do have a study guide that is called Keys to a Happy Marriage. It lays out some very important principles. If you haven't had a chance to read that, I'd encourage you to call and ask for that, and we'll send that to you. And then, as Pastor Doug says, in these type of specific instances, it's probably good to seek counsel from a good pastor who can guide you through this experience.
1: Mm-hmm.
3: It is tough. Keep it in prayer. Keep trusting in the Lord, and he'll guide you. The number to call again is 800-835-6747. And you can ask for that study guide called Keys to a Happy Marriage. And I think you'll find some of the principles in there very helpful. I think our next caller that we have is Jerry, and he's listening from Alberta. Jerry, welcome to the program. We have just a few minutes here.
7: Yes, I was just so impressed with the answer that you brought, because I was just mentioning that exact slogan that, you know, marriage will succeed if you do it God's way.
1: Mm-hmm. Yeah.
7: And, you know, tolerance is one thing. Abuse, I would rather somebody hit me than, you know, emotionally scar me. Because they don't heal me.
1: Yeah. Now, hey, Jerry, we're going to run out of time before you get to your question for a break.
7: Yes, it was about who do you guys consider the bear in Revelation?
1: Okay, great question. Yeah, in Revelation chapter 13, it talks about a beast that is partly like a bear. And that is based on Daniel chapter 7. It appears in Daniel 7 first.
3: Yeah, the first reference that we have to the bear is, of course, Daniel chapter 7. And there the bear represents the Medo-Persian Empire. It rose up after Babylon. Babylon is represented by the lion. So you have the bear, which is Medo-Persia, followed by the leopard, which is Greece, followed by the dragon-like beast, which is pagan Rome. And there's some parallels, of course, in Revelation as well, because it covers these same themes. So the bear is Daniel chapter 7, and it references Medo-Persia.
1: It's got those three ribs in the mouth, which represent the kingdoms of Lydia,
3: Egypt, and Syria.
1: Very good. Hey, friends, don't go away. This is our midtime break. We've got more Bible questions coming, and we're going to start with a run in just a moment. And you can also be checking us out on Facebook right now.
2: 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Bible Answers Live will return in a moment.
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1: Welcome back, listening friends, to Bible Answers Live. And not only listening friends, but we have watching friends, too. We're coming to you from the Amazing Facts Studio, one of our offices we convert once a week for the live program. And you could be watching this. I don't know how edifying it is. You know, we don't dress up in suits when we do this. We kind of come in after studying our Bibles, and you can engage with us by going to the Amazing Facts Facebook page, and I think it's also on the Doug Batchelor Facebook page. And if you like what you see and what you hear, click share and pass it around. We take Bible questions from people who are listening through Facebook as well as those on the phone. My name is Doug Batchelor.
3: My name is John Ross. We have Ginger, who is listening from Nebraska. Ginger, welcome to the program.
12: Hello. How are you?
1: Good. And your question tonight?
12: My question is, either in a sermon that you had, Pastor Doug, or on your last Bible Answers Live program, you said there would be no children in heaven. So would that mean my grandfather and granddaughter, if they go to heaven, would be the same age?
1: Oh, no, I don't think I've ever said there's no children in heaven. I think maybe what people heard me say, I'm reading the words of Jesus, that there are no new marriages in heaven. Jesus said they do not marry, nor are they given in marriage. He's very explicit. But in the resurrection, of course, there are going to be children alive when Jesus comes that are translated. There'll be children who are resurrected that died while they were children or babies, and they'll be placed back in their mother's arms. And there's some verses in the Bible that, for instance, Malachi chapter 4, talks about them going forth and growing up. And you read in Isaiah, is it chapter 11, where the little child will lead them, and the nursing child will play on the hole of the venomous serpent. And
3: it's Isaiah 11.
1: Yeah, and then you read, where is it, where it says children will play in the streets of the New Jerusalem. That's Zephaniah, I think. So there's a number of verses that talk about children being in heaven. The thing is, you don't hear about the new marriages and new births in the kingdom. So, does that help a little?
12: Okay.
1: That makes sense?
12: So, I was talking about no children in heaven. I was like, wait a minute, what?
1: Oh, no, yeah. Now, they will not stay children forever. They'll ultimately grow up. And when you get to heaven, you say, well, grandma and grandpa and everybody all be the same age. People who've lived longer lives in this life are going to take that gravitas with them to the new body that God gives them. So, they will somehow have more experience, but they will not look old. They'll be forever youthful, but that with more experience.
3: All right, our next caller that we have, thank you for calling, Ginger. We have, I think it's Azir from Folsom, California.
13: Hi, Pastor Dog.
1: Hi, how can we help you today?
13: Yeah, I'm Azir at Bakbahan, and I have a question. Why can't we go to the theaters?
1: All right. Well, the question is, why can't we go to the movies or the theaters? And people have probably heard me say before in my evangelistic programs that I think it's a better witness if Christians do not go to the traditional movies. Most movies, for one thing, they're not rated in a way that it would honor God. The Bible talks about the entertainment of the world typically is not good. It doesn't mean you could never see something good that's been produced. Amazing Facts produces videos. So there's some good videos you can watch. Usually when you go to the theater, you're paying a lot more for it. It's not always the best environment. An example would be, you know, you can buy orange juice in a supermarket, or you can buy orange juice at a bar where they sell alcohol. They both sell orange juice. You don't want to get your orange juice at a bar. It's not a good environment. It doesn't look like a good witness if you walk in there, and you're going to pay way too much for it. So if there is an occasional good movie or video that comes out, you can wait until it comes out on, I used to say video, DVD now, and you can watch it in your home a lot cheaper. I don't think it's good for Christians to go to the typical movies. Does that make sense?
13: Yeah.
1: All right.
13: I have another question.
1: You got another question?
13: I have another. Yeah. It's about why can't we celebrate Halloween?
1: Well, Christians typically, there's a lot of, you know, good things for us to celebrate. Thanksgiving's a great holiday for Christians. A number of Christians think it's wonderful to remember the birth of Christ or the resurrection of Christ, and they do that Easter or Christmas. Some disagree with that because of the pagan trappings, but a lot of Christians recognize that if there is a holiday associated with diabolical and devilish things, Halloween, with all the dead bodies and the ghosts and the witches and the bones and the graves, and you know, if you don't give me a treat, I'll give you a trick. It just doesn't have the spirit of Christ about it. And so if there's one holiday, you know, all the TV channels are full of death movies and scary movies and blood and gore. If there's one holiday Christians should probably avoid, the Bible says in Ephesians, we should avoid the unfruitful works of darkness. Halloween is a holiday of darkness, and I don't think Christians should celebrate that. I don't think it makes Jesus happy. That's why. And thank you very much for your question. I appreciate that.
3: Our next caller that we have is June, listening in California. June, welcome to the program.
14: Hi, Pastors.
1: Hi. And your question?
14: Yeah, my question is this. I asked a pastor, this one pastor, and he says, why is the youth are leaving the church? And he says, well, you just need to make the church more modern or contemporary. What do you think about that?
1: Well, that's not been our experience. Pastor Ross and I pastor a church. We've got a very strong youth program. We found what the youth really want is they want depth of meaning for worship, to believe in God. They want teaching that gives them a purpose for their lives. The idea that you're going to keep them in church by entertaining them with music that sounds like the music of the world, but you just throw in some Christian words, we've not seen that that's successful. And even if it was successful, I don't think it's the right way to do it. The Bible talks about teaching the young the Word of God. Deuteronomy chapter 6 says, teach your children when they lay down, when they rise up, when they walk down the way, put the Word of God on the door of your house. So it really depends on the parents as much as anything, that there is morning and evening worship, that you surround your kids with the Word of God, and they will grow up believing.
14: Okay. So you think the more modern, maybe not to... to very contemporary, just a little bit modern. You think that's a bad idea also?
1: Well, the word, there's nothing wrong with being modern. You know, in our church, we use electric lights. For years, they used candles. When they came up with electric lights, we said, hey, well, this is a good idea. Let's use them. And we use projectors. And so people can see the words on the screens, and they can see the scriptures up there that I'm sharing. They got it in their Bible. They got the music words in their hymnal, and they can also see it. And so using technology and doing things in a modern way, there's nothing wrong with that. I think we should use all kinds of innovative methods to reach young people and old people. We're using the internet right now, and we're using computers and media and radio.
3: Mm-hmm.
1: But I don't think you need to sacrifice principles and start using worldly music and worship styles so that your worship program sounds like a pandemonium hootenanny. And you just, yeah, so you know, there should be a reverence there. And I think that's the important thing. You know, Amazing Facts used to have a book about drums and worship and music, and they can find that on our website, I think.
3: They could read it for free. Just go to the Amazing Facts website, just amazingfacts.org, and click on the free library, and I think the book, PDF version of the book, is available. Talking about worship, different types of worship. What does the Bible say? So that'll be helpful. Our next caller that we have is, I think it's Luz, listening from California. Luz, welcome to the program. Or Luz?
1: West Covina, yeah.
3: Hi, yes.
15: Hi, Pastor Doug.
1: Hi, and your question?
15: My question is, you said we are saved by grace alone.
1: Yes, we are saved by grace alone.
15: Where do that following, obeying the Ten Commandments come in with that faith?
1: Because Jesus, when we see how much Jesus loves us, the Bible says we love him because he first loved us. When we see that he died to save us and we are saved by his grace through faith in him, that we want to keep his law. And Jesus said, if you love me, keep my commandments. And so if we love the Lord, we're going to want to obey him. And if a person says, I believe it's in 1 John, if someone says, I love the Lord and he doesn't keep his commandments, he's a liar and the truth is not in him. So the evidence that you love the Lord is you obey.
15: Can you give me that text, please?
3: Yeah, we can give you several. First of all, let me just, the one passage that I mentioned, John 14:15. This is Jesus who said, if you love me, keep my commandments. John 14:23, Jesus said, if anyone loves me, he will keep my word. And then John 14:24, Jesus says, he who does not love me does not keep my word. So it's pretty clear that here Jesus talks about genuine love for him will be manifest in obedience to his commandments. And Jesus kept the Father's commandments, and the commandments or the example given to us by Christ is that we ought to also keep God's commandments.
1: Absolutely. And now we have a book on that we can share with loves on the written in stone. It explains the law and faith. You know what would even be better is the book, Does God's Grace Blot Out His Law? And, you know, we could recommend, if you would like a free copy, Luz, if you call the number that Pastor Ross is going to share, or you can go to the website, we can provide that book.
3: The number to call is 800-835-6747, and you can ask for the book called Does God's Grace Blot Out the Law? The number is 800-835-6747. We've got Jessica listening from Florida. Jessica, welcome to the program.
16: Hi, thank you.
1: Hi.
16: I am calling because I have a question about 1 Corinthians chapter 14 that talks about the gift of tongues. Now, I understand there is a difference between what happened at Pentecost with the different languages that it talks about, specific verbal languages that were spoken. But I was reading over, you know, 1 Corinthians 14, and it seemed that there is a heavenly language between God and us. So I just wanted a little bit more clarity on that, just to see if we're headed in the right, if I'm headed in the right direction, or if I'm incorrect, or if I'm interpreting that incorrectly.
1: You know, you're asking a great question. When I first became a Christian at about 17 or 18, and I began to worship with my charismatic brothers and sisters, they were all speaking in tongues, and I couldn't understand what was going on, because when I read in the book of Acts, it's very clear that these are known languages that they were given the ability to speak. But then you read in 1 Corinthians 14, and he talks about what's going on in the church in Corinth, and I saw it very different from what was happening in my church. For instance, Paul says in 1 Corinthians 14, verse 5, he said, he who speaks in a tongue just edifies himself. And then he goes on to say, so likewise, verse 9, unless you utter by the tongue words easy to be understood, how will it be known what is spoken? For you're speaking into the air. Paul says, I'd rather speak 5,000 words that you understand. I'd rather speak a few words that you understand than 10,000 in an unknown tongue. And so through the whole chapter, he says, do not speak in tongues unless you have an interpreter. That's verse 13. Let whom speaks in a tongue pray that he might interpret. Just came back from Spain last week, and while I speak a little Spanish, not enough to preach. So while I was preaching, I'd say a few words, I'd pause, my translator would interpret, translate. And so what was happening in the Corinthian church is there are all these different language groups, because it was a city filled with a lot of Roman slaves from all over the empire. They spoke many languages. The services were becoming confusing. People were getting up and speaking in languages that were unknown to others there. And he said, look, you're better off speaking in a tongue that they can understand.
3: And, you know, I think the context of that is made quite clear in verse 10, where Paul says, this is 1 Corinthians 14:10, he says, there are, it may be, so many kinds of languages in the world, and none of them is without significance. Therefore, I do not know the meaning of the language. I shall be a foreigner to him who speaks, and he who speaks will be a foreigner to me. So the context of what Paul is saying is there are many languages, and if you have people speaking a language that nobody else knows, and the word language can also be translated tongue, it doesn't edify the congregation. They're speaking to themselves. They're speaking in the wind, as it describes it.
1: Yeah, and then he says...
16: And what about their...
1: Go ahead.
16: I'm sorry. What about chapter 2, where it says that they are speaking an unknown tongue unto men, but unto God, for no man understandeth him? That's what is where I'm kind of hung up on that, because I understand, again, the difference between languages, verbal languages with different countries and different groups, but there's where it kind of goes a little bit into more, it's just like a one-on-one.
1: Well, let me give you an example of what Paul's talking about. If right now I should say, Baruch atah Adonai Eloheinu Melech Olam Motzi Lechem Min Ha'aretz, I'm speaking to God. That's a Jewish prayer. I'm not speaking to men. Nobody understands me. But that's a real language. It's Hebrew. So this is exactly what Paul's talking about. Now, you know what I always think it's important to ask, Jessica? Where in the Bible do you see an example of people speaking in a language that they don't understand and nobody around them understands? What is the purpose of God giving us a language that we speak that we don't understand? The purpose of language is to communicate thought. Why would God give us a language we don't understand? When God cursed the people at Babel, they couldn't understand each other. At Pentecost, God reversed the curse and he gave the disciples the ability to speak in languages that people understood. Can I offer you a free book on the subject that I wrote?
16: Absolutely.
1: And I really hope you'll read it. Anyone listening to this dialogue right now that's listening to the program, we'll be happy to send it to you. You can read it for free. It's a book called Understanding Tongues.
3: And we'll be happy to send that to anyone who calls and asks. All you'll have to do is call the number 800-835-6747, and you can ask for the book called Understanding Tongues. We'll be happy to send that out to anyone who calls and asks. The next caller that we have is Hannah, listening in Wisconsin. Hannah, welcome to the program.
17: Hello.
1: Hi, thank you for your patience and your question.
17: Yeah, I am wondering about women pastors. I am trying to deal with this, but I just can't bring it out of my mouth to say Pastor, you know, Joan and Pastor June. And but it just seems like it's a phenomenon in this last century, because when I've done any research, it started in the 1950s, where the first woman pastor was ordained in the United States. And I go back to 1 Timothy 3, Titus 1, and pastors all tell me that was just cultural. That's the only thing they'll say to me, is that was just cultural. And most of the pastors I talk to are very much like, if it's in the Word, I believe it, so it is what it is. But when it comes to this, they don't agree.
1: Yeah. Well, you know, I think I would have to agree with you. I think what's cultural is what's happening right now with the blurring of sexual distinctions in our society.
17: Yeah.
1: Who can deny that in the last, you know, 30 years, people have become very nebulous about the distinction between boy and girl and men and women in a broad spectrum? The very same arguments that are often used for women pastors are the same arguments that are being now used, that it was just cultural in the Bible when God said homosexuality and same-sex marriage was wrong. They say, well, that was just the culture back then. I agree with R.C. Sproul, who recently passed away, when he said that, in his opinion, the push for women to be ordained as pastors is not driven by Scripture. He said it was 100% driven by the cultural changes right now. If you read in the Bible, there is no example of a woman serving in the capacity of a priest. No woman was ever ordained as a king. There was no woman that was chosen as an apostle. And all the elders were men in the Bible. And so, you know, if you want to go by the Bible, it's pretty clear. God made a difference between men and women. Now, there's lots of opportunity for ministry for women in the Bible, and you have women who are prophets in the Bible. But you don't ever see a woman offering sacrifice or doing the functions of a priest.
17: Don't you think that this has been allowed into the church? That's caused so much negative in the church right now.
1: Well, I'll tell you, Hannah, let me tell you one more thing, and I probably can't belabor this because we have folks lined up, but all you've got to do is look at history, if nothing else. Every single church that has started compromising on this, meaning the Presbyterians, the Methodists, the Lutherans, the Episcopals, their numbers have plummeted. Their numbers have been cut in half. The idea that ordaining women now to be pastors is somehow going to be the panacea that will grow the church historically has proven an abysmal failure. It doesn't work. Whereas the Southern Baptists, who said, we want to stick with the Bible, they're the largest Protestant denomination in North America. So, you know, I think that Jesus said, you'll know by the fruits. This doctrine is not growing the church. I think it's not popular, but there needs to be a biblical distinction in the roles of men and women. Hey, I've got a free book I can send you. We do need to go to another caller, and it's called Women in Ministry. It's one of our gift books. We can send it to you. You can read it online for free.
3: The number to call is 800-835-6747. And again, the book is called Woman in Ministry. We'll be happy to send it to anyone who calls and asks. We have Anna, who's listening from New York. Anna, welcome to the program.
18: Hi. Hi, Pastor.
1: Hi.
18: My question
1: Thanks for staying
18: is,
1: up.
18: Oh, no problem. My question is, why do you think God created Adam before Eve?
1: Well, following up on that last question, some people say that God creates his best work for last, and that he made man, and then he said, I think I can do better, and he made woman. My argument is, when you look at creation, you see that God makes everything in order of its complexity. He doesn't make the plants, which are more complex than the earth and the water, until the third day, and then he makes the animals on the sixth day. And he makes the birds and the fish, and he makes the most complex thing, which is a woman. No, really. Well, what I mean by that, they are complex. So you're married to one, Pastor.
3: Yeah, I know.
1: So am I. But even a woman's body has three or four functions that a man's body doesn't have. They're very complex. You think of the chemical changes that take place for childbirth. It's a phenomenal thing. And so, not to mention the brains talking to each other, both sides of the brain. But I think that God really wanted to enhance the love relationship of man and woman. God wanted Adam to know he was incomplete without Eve. That's why he named all the animals, and he realized, hey, you know, I'm missing something. I can't communicate with the animals the way I want to express myself and share the paradise I'm in. I just heard a man talk about that he made an epic trip across Europe on a train, and it was so wonderful. He said the sad thing was he was alone. He saw so many things, but there was no one to say, look at that, look at that. And he just it just kind of took the joy out of it. So God gave man someone who would complete him in woman. Now, that's a long answer. I don't know if it helped.
18: Yes, it did. Thank you.
1: All right. Thanks a lot. Appreciate your question.
3: We've got Jill listening in Michigan. Jill, welcome to the program.
19: Thank you. How are you doing?
1: Good. Thank you for calling.
19: Oh, you're welcome. Thanks for taking my call. I got a kind of, I guess, probably a simple question for you guys, not for me, but I want to get back in church. I've been really kind of not really into the church scene so much, just my personal life kind of things going on. But I want to know, I've experienced like a non-denominational, that's where I've been going to recently. And then before that, I got saved, like, in an apostolic church years before. And I want to know, what is the best church? I don't know if this is, well, maybe it's not that easy, but I want to know, what kind of church should I go to? Because I don't know if I need to go to a church with an altar call, because where I'm going now, they don't have an altar call. They will pray with you, but I just want to be in the right church, because I feel like time is short. And just, that's what I need.
1: Very good. Great question. Hey, I tell you what, I'm going to give you an answer, but then I want you to follow up, okay?
19: Exactly, yeah.
1: I'm going to send you a study guide, because I want your answer to be based on the Bible, and it's called The Bride of Christ. And if you do this...
3: And one more while I think of it, that's good, The Bride
1: Search
3: of Christ.
1: For
3: but
1: true
3: we
1: church.
3: Also have a book called The Search for the True Church that I think you'll find interesting,
1: both
3: too.
1: Both free.
19: Okay.
1: Yep. And so make sure and ask for those, Jill. Pastor Ross is going to give you the information.
3: Yeah, the number is 800-835-6747. And call and ask for the study guide called The Bride of Christ, as well as the book called The Search for the True Church. And Pastor Doug, in the next few seconds, there's some basic principles that I think a person needs to bear in mind when they are looking for a church.
1: Yeah. Did you want me to talk about those? Yeah. If you want a church that's going to be based on the Scripture, and that you're going to be saved by faith in Jesus, and that... they're going to be teaching the full everlasting gospel that you'd be finding in the Gospels, the right balance of faith, love, and obedience. You know, you don't hear much about holiness these days. We do appeals, don't do altar calls every week. We do appeals at our church almost every week. And I think it's important to invite people to come to Christ, especially if you see visitors are in the house. You never know. So do send for those that free offers, Jill. I think that it'll really bless your heart. It's not a hard study. It'll answer your question very quickly. We try not to, like, get on the air and just promote a particular denomination. We want people to study the Word. Hey, listening friends, we've just got a few seconds left before this part of the program is going to wrap up. I want to remind you that there's so much more information. Amazing Facts Bible Answers Live is something we do once a week, but Amazing Facts produces TV programs all week long, and we've just got gobs and tons of programming you can see on national television networks, as well as the radio programs. 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
25: Jonah chapter 3. And the word of the Lord came unto Jonah the second time, saying,
26: Arise, go unto Nineveh, that great city, and preach unto it the preaching that I bid thee.
25: So Jonah arose and went unto Nineveh, according to the word of the Lord. Now Nineveh was an exceeding great city of 3 days' journey. And Jonah began to enter into the city a day's journey, and he cried and said,
27: Yet 40 days, and Nineveh shall be overthrown!
25: So the people of Nineveh believed God and proclaimed a fast and put on sackcloth, from the greatest of them even to the least of them. For the word came unto the king of Nineveh, and he arose from his throne, and he laid his robe from him, and covered him with sackcloth, and sat in ashes. And he caused it to be proclaimed and published through Nineveh by the decree of the king and his nobles, saying,
28: Let neither man nor beast, herd nor flock, taste anything. Let them not feed nor drink water. But let man and beast be covered with sackcloth, and cry mightily unto God, Yea, let them turn everyone from his evil way and from the violence that is in their hands. Who can tell if God will turn and repent and turn away from his fierce anger that we perish not?
25: And God saw their works, that they turned from their evil way, and God repented of the evil that he had said that he would do unto them, and he did it not.
0: Finally, brethren, whatsoever things are true, whatsoever things are honest, whatsoever things are just, whatsoever things are pure, whatsoever things are lovely, whatsoever things are of good report, if there be any virtue and if there be any praise, think on these things.
4: The light shineth in darkness, and the darkness comprehended it not.
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6: Now a look at your evening weather on Lafayette Christian Talk Radio. Partly sunny today with a high near 89 and lows around 69. Partly sunny with thunderstorms tomorrow with a high of 91 and lows around 66. For your Thursday, mostly sunny with a high near 88 and lows around 64. And for Friday, mostly sunny with a high near 90 and lows around 58. That's your evening weather on Lafayette Christian Talk Radio.
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8: One of the more familiar verses of Scripture is, "Be still and know that I am God." I'm Mary Lohman, and this verse is deceptively simple because it holds for us the real key to successful Christian living, I think. So this week I'm talking about what it means to be still and know that I am God. Yesterday I noted that you must first get your body to be still, to find a time and place of stillness. But I can get up early, get my body into that still place, and discover that I'm still not still. Now the battle really begins for me. My mind starts going a mile a minute. It's easy to lose my concentration on the purpose of this still time. Even though my body's in the right place, I'm not still before God. So in order to be still before God, I have to have that inner focus which centers on God and God alone. I need to come to that place where for that time, He is my whole universe and no extraneous or conflicting information is allowed to interfere. How can I get to the place where I can truly be still before God and be completely swallowed up with His presence and His reality? Frankly, I don't think it's easy for any of us because our three enemies, the world, the flesh, and the devil, are all out to break up this quiet inner stillness. A spiritual war can rage when we sit down to be still before God. Here are some things I've found helpful. First, I begin by praying for inner concentration, claiming the blood of Christ as protection, and putting on the helmet of salvation to keep my mind from wandering. Singing can also help me to be still before the Lord. So at times I sing a hymn or chorus that focuses on God. You might try keeping a pad nearby so when your mind starts thinking of things you need to do, you can just make a note of it and then go back to your still time. So this simple verse that tells us to be still and know that I am God requires some strong discipline on our part. Tomorrow, we'll talk about what it means to know that He is God. Genesis is so much more than the creation story. In our current Zoom Bible study, we're discovering the richness of this book in new ways. Please join us on Tuesday evenings at 7 p.m. Central Time. I think you'll find it very helpful. You can register for free at ChristianWorkingWoman.org. 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

0: Coming up next, please stay tuned for It Is Written, presented by Pastor John Bradshaw.
1: It has stood the test of time. God's book, the Bible. Still relevant in today's complex world. It is written. Sharing hope around the globe.
2: Thanks for joining me today on It Is Written. Today, a very special guest, best-selling author Will Barron, sharing not only his experience in the New Age movement, but also how the New Age movement is impacting and infiltrating Christianity today. Will, thank you so much for joining me today.
3: Pleasure to be here again.
2: We've already talked about how you became entangled from having been a Christian, became entangled in the New Age movement, and then the Lord miraculously delivered you from that. Today, let's talk about what's going on within Christianity. You speak as one who was commissioned at one stage to infiltrate Christian churches and bring into Christian churches New Age ideas, practices, and disciplines. What are some of the things that have gone from the New Age movement into Christianity that people are familiar with today?
3: There are primarily two New Age practices that are infiltrating Christianity. One of them is Eastern mystical meditation, also known as transcendental meditation, which is infiltrating in Christian circles under the name of Christian meditation. And the second would be the infiltration of yoga into Christian circles. My personal spirit guide, that was a counterfeit Jesus Christ, told me to infiltrate Christian churches, to introduce this so-called Christian meditation into Christian churches. In today's society, when people talk about the word meditation, they invariably now think of Eastern meditation. This is a practice where you will sit quietly, either in a chair or possibly sitting on a floor in a cross-legged position, which is a yoga posture position. People will close their eyes. They will tend to keep their spine erect. They will go through preliminary breathing exercises, deep breathing exercises. This is coming from the yoga, prana, breath control techniques. They will endeavor to blank out their mind of all thoughts and ideas and have their mind then open, supposedly, to receptivity to the impression of God or the Holy Spirit. What I described is totally from the Eastern pagan religion of Hinduism and Buddhism. It has no description whatsoever in the Bible.
2: Okay. What's so wrong about sitting in a certain position? What's so wrong about clearing one's mind? So the Buddhists do it. So the yoga practitioners do it. Does that make it wrong, Will?
3: It does. Absolutely. The danger is that these are occult practices designed to enhance communication with spirit beings. And people that are involved in pagan religions such as Buddhism and Hinduism, they are communicating with spirits, but these are not the true spirit of God. These are not God's angels that they're communicating with. Invariably, they are demonic spirits masquerading as angels of light. This practice is absolutely dangerous. It is so dangerous that I am encouraged, I have a passion to warn people not to be involved in this kind of practice.
2: If a person would be saying, we do this in church and we're calling out to Jesus, so what's so dangerous? I understand you tell me where it comes from, what it's used for, what it is to enhance. What's so dangerous for a Christian to get involved with this? Where can it lead?
3: Since my book, Deceive the New Age, was published in 1990, which is 22 years ago, I have done quite a lot of counseling of Christians that have started to practice yoga and started to practice this Eastern meditation. They had teachers telling them that this was Christian meditation, and the results of their practice has been very negative and has been demonic. And they have approached me for counsel because it has opened the door to demonic harassment, to the influence of demonic spirits. And I maintain from personal experience, this type of practice is absolutely dangerous. And it has no part of the Bible at all. It's not described in the Bible at all. The meditation that's described in the Bible is simply the reading of God's Word, the study of God's Word, and a normal intellectual process of thinking about what you have read and applying it to your life. Meditation in the Bible has nothing at all to do with deep breathing techniques, sitting quietly.

0: Norwegian customs, you know, because yoga, it is dangerous.
1: Yoga is really common in Christianity today. So, shockingly common. It's nothing these days for churches to be offering Christian, what they call Christian yoga. I'm going to read a definition of yoga. Here's a definition of what yoga is. Yoga is a physical, mental, and spiritual discipline originating in ancient India. The goal of yoga, or of the person practicing yoga, this is interesting, is the attainment of a state of perfect spiritual insight and tranquility while meditating on the Hindu concept of divinity or Brahman. The word is associated with meditative practices in Hinduism, Jainism, and Buddhism. Can something like that really be brought into a church? Now this is the pathway to Satan we're now using as the pathway to Jesus. Doesn't look like that would be possible, does it?
2: The very word yoga comes from Sanskrit, and it is connected with the English word yoke. Mm-hmm. Jesus told us that we should be yoked to him because his burden is light and his yoke is easy. True Christian yoga is to be yoked to Jesus. The yoga of the Hindu religion is a system of spiritual practice whose goal is to yoke you to the gods of Hinduism. There are hundreds of pagan deities in Hinduism, and the goal of yoga is to yoke or connect you or to bring about a state of union. The word yoga literally means union, union with the gods of Hinduism. The whole goal of salvation is to deliver us from the satanic, pagan, evil forces that are out there.
1: Absolutely. I'll be back with Will Barron and more in just a moment.
3: In Matthew 4:4, the Word of God says, "It is written, man shall not live by bread alone, but by every word that proceeds from the mouth of God." 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You'll be glad you did.
1: I'm glad you've joined me today on It Is Written. I'm John Bradshaw. My special guest today is best-selling author Will Barron, whose book, Deceived by the New Age, has been very, very successful in exposing what are essentially lies of the enemy of souls, lies that have crept into Christianity and are being accepted by many people today as truth. Will, just a moment ago, we were speaking about yoga. Let's carry on with that, because this is something that Christian churches are embracing and offering to their members and offering to the community. I'm going to read another definition here, if you don't mind. Kundalini yoga is a physical, mental, and spiritual discipline for developing strength, awareness, character, and consciousness. So far, that sounds innocuous enough. Practices call it the yoga of awareness because it focuses primarily on practices that expand sensory awareness and intuition in order to raise individual consciousness, and here's where it gets very fascinating, and merge it with the infinite consciousness of God Brahman. There's nothing subtle about that. Christians are grabbing hold of this?
2: Some are. The most advanced type of yoga would be Kundalini yoga. Within Hinduism, the very word Kundalini is a reference to the uncoiling of the serpent power. So now, we're not just talking about physical exercises. We're talking about, within Hindu yoga, language that is saying that there is a serpent power inside of you, and there is a serpent power that the God consciousness can inspire within you, and that this power can bring you yogic powers or mystical powers and have mystical consciousness experiences. Now, John, let me ask you, where do you think serpent power comes from? This is part of mainstream Hinduism.
1: There's nothing subtle about that idea of the serpent. As Christians, we go back to the Garden of Eden and recognize this was the tool of Satan to bring sin and misery and death into the world. And when we think about this, how is it possible that we can put a Christianizing on? How can we baptize this and talk about what's essentially take something from the realm of myth? It has

0: nothing to do with the reality of Christianity. It's mythical in as much as some of these things that are talked about have no basis in biblical fact, but real in the sense that there is an enemy who is an expert at deception.
1: The tragedy is that most Christians that get involved in yoga will start out with hatha yoga, which is the physical exercises, the breathing postures, the stretching exercises, and this is promoted by New Agers as a means of attaining better health.
0: Is it true? Are there benefits? And it seems to me it would be good for us to stretch and so forth, get that sort of exercise.
1: It probably is. There probably is a benefit of exercise value with that type of hatha yoga.
0: Okay.
1: However.
0: Yeah. But I've got to ask you this, you see, and I think this is the however. Someone's watching this right now. They say, I pastor a church, or I'm the women's ministry leader or something like that. And we do yoga and we just get the ladies or the men to stretch. And we're doing this and we're finding that people are being helped.
1: The danger is that this type of yoga invariably leads to transcendental type meditation. And it is the practice of this transcendental meditation that opens people up to demonic influence. This is a Hindu mystical occult practice, and I suggest that people keep away from it. There are many other exercises you can practice without getting involved in what is essentially a Hindu spiritual practice.
0: I've read some interesting articles about yoga recently. One of them, and this is interesting, one of these articles about yoga said that not every yoga teacher is qualified to teach yoga, and we're talking the stretching aspects. You can hurt yourself doing that. And this was an article on a mainstream website saying, please be careful, it's not everything you think. But when they were, the photograph of them showed when they had finished, they were sitting in the, you'll tell me what the position
1: the
0: is
1: lotus
0: called.
1: Position.
0: Oh, it is the lotus position. Right. They were sitting in the lotus position with their hands held just so. There was more to it than just stretching.
1: This is a spiritual exercise, a very dangerous spiritual exercise.
0: So for Christians who believe we can do this just for the physical benefits, you are saying you cannot possibly disentangle the spiritual danger from any physical benefits.
1: That is correct. There are other ways of having spiritual exercises. There are other methods of stretching. There are other methods of dynamically exercising. My suggestion, my recommendation, my plea, keep away from yoga.
0: And you know, you've written the book, Deceived by the New Age. You know whereof you speak.
1: Yes.
0: I respect that and appreciate that very much. Let's move to another subject here. The Wiccan religion, if we can call it that, very fast growing. It's growing in number of adherents and in acceptance in society today. There is a British author who has written a number of books dealing with a young fellow whose name was Harry Potter. Now, a lot of people have spoken about Harry Potter. This isn't new. The Harry Potter books are all over now, but they're still everywhere. Many parents, even Christian parents, were saying, at least my kid is reading. At least my child is enjoying literature now. Can these books be innocuous and harmless when in the hands of Christians?
1: I would say my major plunge into New Age spirituality occurred through reading fiction occult books.
0: Can they be harmless, or are they always harmful?
1: I believe they're always harmful.
0: Okay. You became, it says on the cover of your book, a New Age priest. You were a card-carrying, fully paid up, totally immersed, giving your life to this New Age movement. You began through books and movies.
1: Yes.
0: That's where it began.
1: Occult books and occult movies, yes.
0: Now, there's someone who's saying, now you're saying that my kid's going to turn into a devil because he's reading Harry Potter books. I don't think we're saying that every child is going to slide all the way to hell because he or she looked at a book. So explain to me why these books are so harmful and why we cannot just pass them off as harmless fiction.
1: Because the books are really not fully fiction. They're what we would call faction. They're fiction books, but they are based on genuine occult information, occult experience, and occult teachings, and occult spiritual practice. What happened to me when I started to look at occult movies and started to read occult books, and in my heart, I had a sense that this isn't just fiction. There is something real about the message in these books. And it was my striving, my goal, to find the real power. Although I started out reading fiction books, I migrated over into reading non-fiction occult books because I was looking for that kind of power. Kids will read Harry Potter books, and kids relate to Harry Potter, to the challenges that he had to make sense out of his life, to make meaning out of his life, to have purpose in life, and to have power over your life. And they will want that same power, that same meaning. And invariably, having been subjected to the fiction aspect, they will then start going to bookstores and looking for the real books on Wicca or the witchcraft religion.
0: It seems to me, too, I could boil it down and make it this simple. You read about Superman, and you say, wouldn't it be great to be able to fly? Wouldn't it be cool to be able to be as strong as Superman? But we're never going to be able to fly, and we're never going to bend steel bars in our hands. But a child will read Harry Potter and say, wouldn't it be cool to be able to do some of that stuff? The fact of the matter is, a kid could do some of that
1: stuff. He could, yes. Through occult practices, you do have the power to do what is done in the Harry Potter books.
0: Will, it's explosive stuff. It's very powerful, and it's very real. I'm looking forward to coming back in just a moment and speaking more with Will Barron about the New Age or the new spirituality and how it's impacting and infiltrating Christianity. More right ahead. It Is Written is dedicated to sharing the gospel around the world. 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Our television program's only one aspect of how we try to accomplish that. To discover more about It Is Written, I invite you to visit our website, itiswritten.com, and browse the dozens of pages that describe what we do and how we do it. 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Thanks for joining me today on It Is Written. With me, best-selling author Will Barron, whose book, Deceived by the New Age. It wasn't written yesterday. It's been out for 20 years now. What's so interesting about this book, a best-selling book, is that its warnings sounded 20 years ago are more relevant today even than they were two decades ago. Are you surprised by that, Will? You blew the whistle on the New Age movement two decades ago, but it's present in Christianity more strongly now than it's ever been. Are you surprised by that?
1: Not at all, because all this has been prophesied in the Bible. The Bible does prophesy that there will be apostasy in the last days. It prophesies that Satan will be at work with greater power, with greater deceivableness, and we are now seeing it infiltrate more strongly in the Christian church than ever before. And in our regular secular world, New Age is no longer weird. It is no longer offbeat. It is now becoming mainstream part of American culture and culture throughout the world.
0: Where do we see it in American culture? Give me an example of where you would say here and here and here, this is where we see New Age phenomena accepted.
1: For example, a lot of people are aware that physical fitness leads to good health.
0: Sure.
1: But if you look at the advertisements for these different fitness centers, they all promote yoga and they all promote meditation as a form of relaxation. Within the health professions now, you have a lot of alternative healthcare practitioners at work within mainstream medical practice who are now using mystical power and mystical energies as a means of endeavoring to produce healing. So you find it in the health professions.
0: Yes, you do.
1: Within psychology, a lot of psychologists now are adopting New Age philosophies as part of their psychology discipline.
0: I was very surprised speaking with someone close to me recently who was very ill, describing the sort of treatment being experienced, and it was mystical. She runs her hand up my back and she can find the energy centers and she tells me where the energy's up or down. And this doesn't have any basis in science. It's not scientific. You can't prove this stuff. It's clearly mystical.
1: Yes.
0: And it came directly from the New Age.
1: Yes. It's part of the mainstreaming of the New Age spirituality movement.
0: What you've already told me, too, is that the New Age movement has been on a mission to mainstream itself.
1: Absolutely.
0: Been very successful, hasn't it?
1: Yes.
0: Why are people buying it? The person who told me this, there's a rational thinker, a clear thinker, a scientific thinker, now also was very sick. Why are people falling for this?
1: Because satanic power is real. These healers, through the agency of Satan's demons, do have certain powers. And we know from the book of Revelation that there will be signs, miracles, and wonders manifested by Satan and his devils. So when people go to a New Age practitioner who may not be practicing under this word New Age, they're just practicing what they call alternative therapies or natural therapies, they are using demonic power, and this power can be felt. There can be sensations, there can be feelings of warmth or feelings of relaxation. The demonic spirits are able to beam that kind of power upon people, and it looks like it works in the short term. But I know from personal experience, the longer that I was involved in the New Age, the sicker I became.
0: Mm. Christians have, and rightly so, at least many Christians, a desire to get closer to God, to know God better, to enrich their spiritual life. I've heard some talk about something called contemplative prayer. Can you unpack that for me? This contemplative prayer, what's involved in that, and are there dangers in contemplative prayer?
1: Well, I think it is good that Christians want to get close to God, want to know God, want to experience God, want to have intimacy with God. This is wonderful. The danger is that the contemplative prayer movement has adopted Eastern mysticism techniques as a means of trying to get closer to God, and these are very, very dangerous. And I don't believe for one moment that it is God's will that you use pagan Hindu mystical meditation techniques as a means of getting closer to the God of the Bible.
0: Speaking of the God of the Bible, Will, are there any biblical principles or a couple of Bible verses that you would recommend as being guiding principles to help people steer clear of the New Age, new spirituality corruptions, and stay close to Jesus in this troubled world?
1: What comes to my mind is the way Jesus lived and the spirituality that Jesus had. In all the dialogue that Jesus had with the Pharisees and the Sadducees and the priests, he constantly referred to the scriptures, constantly. He would say, "It is written."
0: That's right.
1: If we want to know God, we can know God through the scriptures.
0: If we stand on the word of God, we're always going to be okay, aren't we?
1: Absolutely, yes.
0: Will Barron, you wrote this marvelous book, Deceived by the New Age. I'm very thankful for it. I'm thankful that it has helped many people find their way out of the New Age, out of what today we call the new spirituality, and to Jesus. I'm thankful for what God has done in your life, and I'm very, very thankful that you've been here today to share with people watching It Is Written some of what God has done for you. Thank you very much.
1: Thank you.
0: I'd like to encourage you to go to our website, itiswritten.com, where you will find additional material from Will Barron, material that we've not had time to include in today's program. And also remember, this is part two of a two-part series. Part one can be seen at our website, itiswritten.com/television. Today we've been talking about a very important topic, something that affects many, many people, and something that is confronting Christianity today. Will, thanks for joining us, but what I know before we go, there are many people that are wanting us and needing us to pray for them right now and ask for God's special power to be delivered from the New Age, or that family members might be delivered as you were by the grace of God. Let's pray together, can we? Our Father in heaven, we thank you for that great promise in the Bible. It says, "Greater is he that is in you than he that is in the world." I pray that you would guide us on a clear path, a safe path, on the narrow path that avoids the pitfalls and the potholes of this new spirituality or the New Age movement. Certainly there are things that you can bring into our lives to deepen our relationship with you. But I pray that you will keep us from the bad, keep us from the dangerous, I know that right now there are people saying, Lord, free me, freedom, Lord. And people who are crying out and saying, Lord, free my son or my daughter, free my brother or my sister. Let your power work in those lives. We thank you that we can be sure in you. Keep us, please. Preserve us until the coming of Jesus. We ask you in Jesus' name. Amen.
1: Amen.
0: The Bible tells us that there's a battle raging, a battle for the supremacy of planet Earth, a spiritual battle, and we're caught in the middle of it. But God hasn't left us to battle the forces of evil on our own. I want to share with you a special Bible study guide we've prepared on this topic called Mysterious Power in My Life. 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Thank you for joining me today. I look forward to seeing you again next time. And until then, remember, it is written. Man shall not live by bread alone, but by every word that proceeds from the mouth of God.
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4: I think typically that the love language stays with you for a lifetime, just like many other personality traits. You know, if a child is organized at 3, they'll probably be organized at 33. Having said that, I think there are certain situations in life where it appears the love language changes. For example, a mother who has 3 preschool children. Acts of service may not be her love language, but during those years, I can tell you, it's going to be very, very important to her. Or in time of crisis or the death of a family member, physical touch may not be their language, but a hug may be extremely meaningful to them in those times. So I think fundamentally the love language does not change, but it may change momentarily.
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0: 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I'm your HeartWise host, Charles Mills. Well, it's that time again. Lots of merriment, lots of fellowship, and lots of food. Holiday eating can be a challenge if you don't know how to guard yourself against overindulging with all the wrong things. But there's good news. Help has arrived. Lani Muirath is with us today to help us plan and execute the perfect healthy holiday. She's an award-winning teacher, author, speaker, and mindful living expert. Her new book, The Plant-Based Journey, is already in its second printing, and it just came out a couple of months ago. Wow. Lani has served with the Physicians Committee for Responsible Medicine and the Complete Health Improvement Program. She's appeared on ABC, CBS, and NPR. Now she's with us on HeartWise. Lani, welcome to the show.
1: Thank you, Charles. I'm very excited to be here.
0: Now, as I see it, the holidays present two basic challenges. One, keeping yourself healthy, and two, not hurting the feelings of friends when it comes to your food choices at parties and other get-togethers. Let's begin with us. How do we make the right choices when confronted with so many less than ideal temptations?
1: I'm glad you brought that up, because at this time of year, it can seem like it starts with a handful of Halloween candy, and then it's a sugary sleigh ride all the way into the beginning of the year.
0: Yes.
1: And there are several strategies that are simple to put in place to help people offset this problem so that it doesn't have to happen this year, and you don't need to feel deprived.
0: Okay.
1: So I would say rule number one is to be sure that you are well-fed from your own kitchen every day early in the day.
0: Mm-hmm.
1: For myself, I just finished a big bowl of whole oats with, you know, a bunch of chopped fruit on it, and a whole grain toast, and I mean, I am really sated and ready to go with what I call my five-hour breakfast.
0: Yes.
1: And one of the problems that happens at this time of year is people start saving up calories, or I'm going to be having this party later on, and I want to be able to indulge. And what happens is we end up getting barreled over by our, what I call stored hunger, later in the day, and once you hit the buffet, all bets are off.
0: Oh my goodness.
1: So being well-fed from early in the day is really an important good strategy. Don't you find that's true?
0: Absolutely. And it takes the temptation's edge away. We're still tempted. I mean, I have to say, that stuff looks pretty good out there, but we have the edges gone, and we have a little bit more in our arsenal to overcome it.
1: Yes. And another strategy, and I'm glad you mentioned that too, doesn't matter how well-fed we are, it seems like something might really be interesting to us to eat, whether based on our traditional memories or it just looks so good. So my suggestion is, once you have established what your guidelines are with what your ideal dietary choice is, that then you establish specific days and events for what I call occasional others.
0: Mm.
1: So, for example, for me, I like my plant-based chocolate mousse pie just like everybody else.
0: Sure.
1: So if I just kind of leave it to chance that whenever it's presented to me, I'm going to have a piece, then we have some problems. And if I say, I'm never going to have any of that ever again, that might create some resistance.
0: Sure.
1: That would be a challenge also.
0: Sure. Sure.
1: So the way I deal with it, and I talk about this in the plant-based journey, is I do something called occasional others, in which I'll stay within the plant-based realm, but I might have something a little richer than I might be used to. But when I appease my mind by saying, on occasion, I might be able, during the holiday season, let's take, you know, Christmas dinner or whether it's New Year's Eve, then you can keep the mind happy without feeling like you're fighting all the time and indulging all the time.
0: Oh, I like that, because that is you in control of food as opposed to food in control of you.
1: That's correct. And other things that are important to remember, too, beyond just dealing with the food, is to have some of those fundamental support systems in place, staying active, keeping physically active every day, and investing in some kind of quiet time or mindfulness training every day for yourself is important too. It's so easy to get stressed out and be running on overdrive at this time of year. We need to take care that we are also being grounded in healthy practices to support these decisions we're making.
0: You bring up an interesting point here, because a lot of people think that changing your diet is all about the food, but you're saying no, changing your diet also includes a lot of brain in here. Am I right?
1: That's correct. And I would have to say this is fundamental to my plant-based journey, where I started down the vegetarian road over 42 years ago. And yet during the first 30 years of that time, at least, I struggled with my weight. As a person who is predispositioned to easily gain and have a hard time losing weight, this always presented itself as a challenge to me. And of course, I thought as soon as I became a vegetarian, the weight would fall off and it'd be easy. But you can still eat a lot of processed foods and a lot of high fat foods, even yes. on a vegetarian or plant-based diet, correct?
0: Yes, absolutely.
1: So what I needed to do was not only really get an education about what the whole foods concept means, not just vegetarian, but whole plant foods, and how to be sure that I was staying in an active in a way that supports changes in the brain, that support lifestyle change. People don't understand that's really the biggest reason to exercise. And then also to have some kind of a mindfulness practice where you can learn to move through your days with more equanimity. You need to invest in the food, the fitness, and the frame of mind for real long-term sustainable success.
0: You bring up a point here that a lot of people miss. They think that by changing over to using plants as your meal, but then you have to add the word whole food in there. Why is whole food different from food that might be in a package at the grocery store shelf?
1: It has a lot to do with hunger and fullness. The more distant they are from their whole way they were presented to us in nature, like a whole grain or a whole starchy vegetable or a whole fruit or vegetable or nut or seed or any of those foods, the more it's been hacked up and had the fiber pulled out of it, the more calorie concentrated it becomes. And the problem here is that portion control doesn't really help, because on processed foods, you can become in a situation where you've overshot your calorie needs for the day quite quickly without reaching fullness. When you step back and look at the food at how it originally came and its package with all its friends, meaning fiber and all the other phytonutrients, this is the way it was designed for your body to reach satiety without having you, as I say, a way to be full without being fat. It's the only way to do it. And I've tried all the different ways.
0: And that worked for you, apparently. I mean, I see pictures of you, and you look quite slender. You discovered a way to eat the food that brings weight loss automatically on you? Is that what you found?
1: Well, yeah, as you see, probably from the pictures on my site, too, I have that 50-pound weight loss yes. that I've now sustained for more than 15 years. I had a lot of up and downs in my weight before then, but as I keep underscoring, it's the sustainability factor that we're all looking for. And the one of the big changes was really looking at what I call the three rules of satiety. And I elaborate upon these in the plant-based journey because they were really fundamental to me getting success with this, how to be full without having all this excess weight. And it really was encouraging the proliferation of whole plant foods on my plate. And that doesn't just mean the watery vegetables. That's right. Why the cardboard and celery diet doesn't work. You might have a lot of fiber in there, but you also need substantial calories in whole food form. And you can get those in starchy vegetables, sweet potatoes, yams, squashes. You can get them in the whole grains, all of those things, which frankly, in these days of carbophobia, I was a little bit afraid to indulge in, but once I did, that's when it made the difference at staying slender and being very well fed.
0: It sounds like you're saying that a lot of people who try this fail because they don't eat enough kinds of good food. Am I on the right track here?
1: Yes, that's exactly right. And that was fundamental to my problem for those many decades when I kept struggling. We just have this, protein push and this carbohydrate thing. And as much as we think that we understand, yes, we need to eat healthy carbohydrates, people are still afraid of eating substantial amounts of these foods so that we do get a lot of satiety and natural hunger satisfaction. People will come to me because they say, I really want to eat plant-based, but I'm having trouble and I'm hungry, and I always find it in their food, Charles. Yes. I'll say, well, let's walk through your day. And they might start at breakfast and they go, well, let's see, I had a half an ounce of, whenever anyone sells me, they have a half an ounce of anything, I know there's a problem. And I'm talking about oatmeal or, a half a piece of bread or something like this. There's still this diet mentality that says you can only have these little pieces of these really wonderful comfort foods that are our answer to our prayers of being well-fed and being slender at the same time. So it is a challenge to overcome, and that's what I coach people on a lot.
0: When someone decides, Lanny, that they want to go ahead and make these kinds of transitions, what kind of timeline are you talking about? You talk about this in your book, in Section 3. What are some of the benefits that come, and how soon do they come when they make the transitions?
1: That's an excellent question, because, as you know, the foundation of a plant-based journey is those five universal steps that people go through in transition to, and I'm going to say it again, sustainable plant-based living. But your question was timelines. Some people do well with an overnight change, and some people do well with an overtime change. That even no matter which you are, overnight or overtime, everyone who sustains this goes through those five stages, those five steps. Some people just blow through them faster than others.
0: Okay, I want to get into those five steps really quickly on the other side of our break. We're talking with Lanny Muehlrath. She is the author of the book, The Plant-Based Journey. And we'll talk more about that and her journey and the journey that we all should be on our return. So everybody stay right where you are.

0: I'm Dr. James Markham, and I want to talk to you today about managing weight. Many people have this problem. We want to be positive. That's why I don't say losing. We want to manage it. Well, there's three things that we can start with today that will help you on your journey one step at a time. The first is just drink water. Drinking water will help you feel full. It will also increase your metabolism, will help you lose weight. The second thing you can do right away is always eat breakfast. When you eat breakfast, it helps you the rest of the day make good food decisions. And the third thing, try to make your evening meal the smallest, because that's the meal that's not digested as quickly, that stores fat. There's much more we can talk about, but let's move toward health one step at a time. To learn more about managing weight, go to our website. That's heartwiseministries.org.
1: Documentary film Plant Pure Nation. 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
2: 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The movie was absolutely awesome. I heard about it in the paper. I'm really glad I came.
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4: I guess I didn't realize the lies that I've been told, because I thought, well, chicken's okay and fish is okay, but now I realize it's not really okay.
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0: Welcome back to the program. I'm your host, Charles Mills. Our guest today is Lani Muehlrath. She is the author of the book, The Plant-Based Journey, and her website is www.lanimuehlrath, that's LanimuehlrathH.com. And you can find information about her book and other resources that she has made available. And Lani, we were talking before the break about the steps that everyone needs to go through. Now, this is someone that does it overnight or someone that takes weeks or months to do it. What are those five steps and why do we need to know about them?
1: The five steps start with what I call awakening, and this is how everyone gets started, because think about it. Something you heard, someone you talked to, something you read inspired you to look at what you were eating and possibly change it in this most fundamental way. And without getting some kind of awakening, you wouldn't even think of making a change, correct?
0: Yep.
1: And awakening can come in whether it's for your health or whether it's for the environment or whether it's for the animals. People come in through all different avenues. So that's where it starts, and I dive into that in the section one in the plant-based journey. From there, once you've made a decision that you would like to have more plants on your plate, that's when step two comes in, and that's the scout step. At the scout level, now you have to investigate what is on a plant-based plate. What are you trying to nudge off of a plant-based plate? What does your shopping list look like? What does your kitchen look like? How do you prepare your pantry? What's the new game now on reading food labels? How can you make that simple and not a big math project, which none of us take the time to do the math project anyway? And then from there, once you've got the basics, you kind of know what to, you're ready to go, you know what to eat, you've got your shopping list, then is the rookie stage, stage three. And this is when you try it on. This is when you get the fun part. You get to eat. And you start to create simple ways of eating whole plant foods in your home. And what I've done in the rookie stage is created, I gotta tell you, Charles, this is the templates in here. The recipe templates have been the runaway surprise hit of the plant-based journey, because what they do is take simple foods, the foods that you already love, and either how to create plant-based dishes or how to plantify dishes that you already know and enjoy, so that you can stay with many of the familiar tastes, but nudge out the animal products, nudge out the processed foods, and bring in the whole foods.
0: I like that point, because a lot of people already have

0: some of the tools you're talking about in their pantry even as we speak.
1: You're exactly right. It's not like throw everything out and I have to be a gourmet cook overnight.
0: Right, right.
1: And this sets people up for failure.
0: Yes.
1: This has been so refreshing to people about the plant-based journey and why it's gone into second printing so quickly, because it's so accessible and it's so inclusive.
0: Yes.
1: Instead of being coming from a real harsh wall of do's and don'ts, it's, well, hey, here's how you can succeed at it. Let's try this and invite you forward.
0: Fantastic.
1: So that's the rookie stage. And then after you've gotten pretty good at the basics within your controlled environment, which is your home, then we go to the rock star stage. Now, what about eating in the workplace? What about travel? What about family occasions? What about social occasions? What about bringing your kids along? How do you make this work with all of the other people in your life and all the situations in which you find yourself? And then finally, the fifth stage is the champion stage. And I know that sounds like probably the most complex chapter with all the rules, but actually it's the shortest chapter in the book because once you get to the champion stage, all you do is keep practicing the fundamentals that you have gleaned to the other four steps. You just keep practicing them because what we do each day and the results we're getting are simply a result of what we put into practice. A word I prefer over habits, because
0: yes,
1: it sounds more proactive.
0: Yes.
1: Practices that you do every day get you what you're getting.
0: Boy, I like these steps. We've got realization, investigation, application, sustaining and sharing, and then practicing. And a lot of people have a struggle when it comes to sustaining, because this world is not set up to help you do what you want to do and what you know to be right. And that brings us right back to the holidays. Holidays, like no other time of the year, seems to be when the whole world rises up to try to keep you from doing what you know to be right. And I like what you said at the very beginning, that there are steps that we can take. Let's talk about sharing just for a minute. How do you approach your friends now? When you go to a party, when you're invited to someplace, when people come to your house, what's the best way of sharing what you know to be right with people who may have been a little bit earlier in the journey?
1: Yes. The best thing is to feed people really good food.
0: Mm.
1: I think that this journey is caught more than taught. And if you are a model for the lifestyle that you want to embrace, you are demonstrating that wonderfully tasting food. It has to taste good. You know, don't arrive at the potluck with a bowl of twigs and bark. It's not going to go over. So this is a really important way to captivate people's attention. And in addition to the templates that I have in the plant-based journey, I've also put together a short chapter called Crowd Pleasers and Can't Misses, because I think this is essential to acceptance with people who have not even a clue about this as a different way of eating. And if they see that you are sustaining something, that you're consistent, that you are kind and generous and sharing really good food, that is the most important thing to keep in mind. Of course, it's good to inform your host or hostess before you arrive that I'm eating mostly plants right now. You don't say, I'm trying to eat healthy, because everyone goes, well, then they're actually telling me I'm not healthy. And
0: yeah,
1: no one wants to hear that, right?
0: That's true.
1: You need to speak in a way that's not threatening or doesn't bring argument. And then just go right into saying, I'm happy. I'm going to bring two or three dishes that are, there's plenty for everyone, and these are so good. And be a really gracious guest in that regard.
0: And you would not be saying this unless you had some really good recipes in your book for us to share.
1: Yeah, like I just put together a blog article, several pictures that people have sent in of, and that I've taken of some of the dishes.
0: Uh-huh.
1: And one of those on there is a polenta pie that has been a number one hit no matter where I brought it. I've served it to die-hard carnivores who've come to my home, and I didn't tell them what was in it. They just kept asking for the recipe, and I said, well, it's coming out in the book next year. But I said, thank you for loving it, because you are my test drive. You're the person I want to know that loves this recipe. But you know what, Charles? It's familiar flavors. We know, like, the polenta flavor and the enchilada flavor and the black beans, and all these things are really good flavors that we can plantify plates that are familiar.
0: I really believe that this whole message that you are giving, that many before you are giving, that this radio program is promoting, is catching on because of efforts like you, because of books like The Plant-Based Journey, which is written by our guest today. That it is happening because it is not twigs and bark anymore. It is so far from twigs and bark that you can't even recognize twigs and bark anywhere near the food that you're providing in this, in the recipes of your book. And I really like that. And I just want to commend you on this. Any last words here? We just have about a minute and a half left of the program. Any final words of motivation for someone who has listened to this program, the realization has struck, and the investigation is underway, and they want to start applying it? What are some of the ways they can start applying it today? Not tomorrow, not next week, but right today, within 20 minutes from now.
1: Right today is to find out those foods that you already love that have a lot of plants in them. Most people like tacos. Most people like marinara sauce on spaghetti. Most people like peanut butter sandwiches, apples and bananas. Most people like some kind of hot cereal. Most people like something that I just mentioned, like the black bean polenta pie, lasagna. All of these things are either almost all plant-based or can be easily transitioned to being plant-based foods. For example, chili. We all love chili. Yes. And in the plant-based journey, I have Game Changer Chili, where you take crumbly bulgur wheat, which is kind of that crumbly texture you might get with ground beef or ground turkey that's in a lot of chilies these days. You simply replace it and keep all those other flavors. So first thing is to start with the foods that you know that are plant-based, then find the ones that you could just nudge a couple of ingredients and then have it that way. It's easy to replace dairy milk for plant milk. It's easy to make sure that you're eating a couple pieces of fruit a day, which is, by the way, most Americans don't do, along with vegetables. I think it's important for people to realize, and this is fundamental to the plant-based journey, is that there are ways, simple ways that you can start today. You look down the road to where you want to go, and then you find what's the nearest, simplest step that's right in front of you that you can take to move you to that direction you want to go. And people are so pleased and surprised to find out that it's just a couple of things that you can start doing and add to that, and then you will advance your journey to health and happiness and ideal weight and just being really at peace with the whole thing about food.
0: The Plant-Based Journey is the name of the book. Lanny Muellerath is the author. Her website is www.lannymuellerath.com. Lanny, thank you so much for being with us today.
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0: 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Goodbye, everyone. Thank you for joining us today on HurtWise. 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
5: For example, when a two-year-old screams and cries at bedtime, one must ascertain what he's communicating. 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That's why raising children is such a lofty skill that can never be reduced to a formula or a set of rules. Inevitably, it involves the ability to read the child like a book, feeling his passions, and responding appropriately to his needs.
6: For more information on this topic, visit drdobsonminute.org.
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7: Now a look at your evening weather on Lafayette Christian Talk Radio. partly sunny today with a high near 89 and lows around 69. Partly sunny with thunderstorms tomorrow with a high of 91 and lows around 66. For your Thursday, mostly sunny with a high near 88 and lows around 64. And for Friday, mostly sunny with a high near 90 and lows around 58. That's your evening weather on Lafayette Christian Talk Radio.
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9: 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Ilhan Omar's Washington, D.C. home this morning. According to NPR and Reuters, details remain limited, but officials say the raid is part of an ongoing federal investigation. Cornell University suspending all fraternity parties for the rest of the academic year amid a sexual assault investigation, the school adding new safety measures and additional investigators. In Saudi Arabia, loud booms heard near Saudi Aramco headquarters in Bahrain as the conflict between Houthi rebels and Saudi forces intensifies. A federal judge scolding Trump administration lawyers for failing to provide sufficient notice before cutting down hundreds of trees at East Potomac Park that over the weekend. Now the National Park Service and Department of Interior will testify. I'm Jim Miller. 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
11: We started a new series on the book of Daniel. One of the first points that we made concerning prophecy last week, you may recall, was that prophecy is simply history written in advance. And that history is simply prophecy fulfilled. Does that make sense? We also stated that the prophecies of Daniel are revealed in the history of the Revelation. And we suggested that both Daniel and the Revelation needed to be studied together, sort of as two books. Now, before we get into part two of Daniel, let's do a little review of those for those who may not have been here last week, or for those who may have missed part one over our South Carolina presentation on WBAJ. The king that took Daniel into Babylonian captivity during the siege of Jerusalem was King Nebuchadnezzar. Now, through a series of divine providences that we talked about last Sabbath, Daniel was given the opportunity to stand before the king and reveal to him the events of the future. Now, from a dream given to the king, Daniel told of the kingdoms that would come in their order from the mighty Babylon to the second coming of Jesus Christ. Now, let's review today the king's dream of that great metallic image and note the prophecies that Daniel applied to each part. The head of that image was of gold and represented Babylon, or the king of Nebuchadnezzar. The chest and arms were of silver and represented the next kingdom to come, or Medo-Persia. The thighs were of brass and represented Greece, a third world empire that was to arise in the future. The legs of iron represented pagan Rome, the kingdom that would one day rule with an iron hand and be in control when baby Jesus was actually born. The feet of this image was a mixture of iron and clay and represented the dividing of the kingdoms, or the division of the world, that would exist from the fall of pagan Rome until the second coming of Jesus Christ. Now, another thing we need to review are the dates for these kingdoms. And we need to keep in mind that in order for